Three centuries later, in 1961, it was successfully raised from the seabed and towed back to Stockholm. Today, the Vasa rests in a temperature and humidity-controlled museum in Djurgården, an island in central Stockholm. I have a model of the ship in my office at church headquarters as a reminder of the several lessons that underlie its short, tragic history. Despite Vasa's magnificent appearance, the ship wasn't seaworthy. The alterations in its construction resulted in it not having sufficient lateral stability to enable safe seafaring. Gustav Adolf's desire for an extravagant status symbol ruined the design of what would have been a magnificent sailing vessel, the mightiest warship of its time. The shipbuilders' reluctance to speak up, their fear of the king's displeasure, deprived the king of their knowledge and insight. All involved lost sight of the goal of the enterprise, to protect Sweden and promote its interests abroad. A ship that attempts to defy the laws of physics is simply a boat that won't float. For us to successfully navigate our mortal sojourn, we also need sufficient lateral stability. That's really spiritual stability, to confront crosswinds and cross currents, to make the necessary turns, and then to return safely home to our heavenly home. There are things we can do to increase our spiritual stability. There are also things we can do to diminish our spiritual stability. As our spiritual stability decreases, we predictably bring on ourselves consequences that could have been avoided. I'll touch on four matters that help us build spiritual stability. The first is obeying God's commandments. Just as the Vasa was subject to physical laws, even if it was designed by a king, we're all subject to spiritual laws. No one is exempt. We need to obey these spiritual laws that we refer to as God's commandments. Imagine if Gustav Adolf had been frankly informed that building a long, skinny, top-heavy ship ignored a physical law related to lateral stability. Imagine him then saying in a sullen, adolescent, whiny manner, "That's not fair. I'm the king. I should be able to do what I want. You don't understand." Working with the physical laws related to lateral stability in the ship's construction might have felt restrictive to Gustav Adolf, but the Vasa would not have sunk before its mission started. Instead, it would have had the freedom and flexibility to accomplish what it was intended to do. So too, obedience to God laws preserves our freedom, flexibility, and our ability to achieve our potentials. The commandments are not intended to restrict us. Rather, obedience leads to increased spiritual stability and long-term happiness. Imagine fighting life's cross-currents and crosswinds without spiritual stability. There is a reason obedience is the first law of heaven. Obedience is our choice. As stated in the Joseph Smith translation of Luke 14, Jesus directs, "Wherefore, settle this in your hearts, that ye will do the things which I shall teach and command you." It's that simple. Settle it. Decide now to be exactly obedient. As we do so, our spiritual stability will be greatly enhanced. We will avoid squandering God-given resources and making unproductive and destructive detours in our lives. In 1980, my wife, daughter, and I moved to Baltimore, Maryland. Soon after our arrival, we were invited to a ward party at the home of a member. We were told it was to be a crab feast. We were excited, but we really didn't know what to expect. Our experience with seafood consisted of trout, canned salmon, and pickled herring. As we came to the backyard of the member, we saw that newspapers had been spread on picnic tables, and steaming bushels filled with red creatures the size of my fist were dumped on the picnic table. My wife Ruth asked, "What are these?" referring to the red creatures. We were informed that these were the Maryland blue crabs that turned bright red when they were steamed.
Ruth asked, "How do you catch them?" We were told that that morning, early, two of the brethren had gone to a butcher shop and purchased a bucket of chicken necks. As you know, chicken necks look like chicken, smell like chicken when cooked, but if that's what you're given for dinner, you will go hungry. The chicken neck consists of bone, tendon, and skin. The assigned men had gone out in a skiff on the shallow Chesapeake Bay. In water about 8 feet deep, they began the process of catching the crab. They tied a chicken neck to a string, dropped it into the water, and allowed it to settle on the sandy ocean floor. Sensing a potential feast, a crab scurried along the bottom and grabbed the chicken neck with its big claw. The men then slowly and steadily began pulling on the string. The crab held on to the chicken neck, and just as it was about to breach the surface of the bay, the crab became agitated and let go. But by that time, the men had placed a small net under the crab, flung it out of the water into the boat, and voila, were dinner. Ruth said, "So that's it? There's no hook, there's no rod, there's no reel?" "That's right," they replied. She said, "The crab could let go at any time?" "Right." "But they don't." "No," was their reply. Ruth summed up this newfound knowledge by saying, "Boy, are those crabs stupid." If you were writing a pamphlet for the strength of young crabs, it'd be pretty short, wouldn't it? It would say, "Lay off the chicken necks. They're a trap. Don't be fooled." There are many chicken necks in the world. Things that look enticing. Things that look like a veritable feast. Things that seem worth a minor detour. But if we take that detour, we will, like the prodigal in the parable, experience a fleeting paroxysm of enjoyment followed by degradation, ranging from slight to abysmal, and misery ranging from small to unutterable. And then we might come to ourselves and recognize the mistake. The mistake is that these detours are traps. We can look at each commandment separately, decide whether to obey or not, rationalize disobedience or not, or we can simply settle it in our hearts that we will do the things that the Lord teaches and commands. Nothing will increase spiritual stability more. Nothing will give us greater freedom to accomplish our life's mission. Faithfulness and obedience are not only the marks of true discipleship, they are the requisites of true freedom. Second, we need to pay attention and give heed to counsel we receive from trusted sources and commit ourselves to becoming lifelong, determined learners. Sometimes we can become like Gustav Adolf, unwilling to listen to counsel from even trusted sources if that counsel doesn't conform to our biases and desires. We can create an environment that makes others become like the shipbuilders, fearful of giving their best counsel and advice. When we fail to invite and heed counsel from trusted sources, we decrease our spiritual stability and fall into the trap of building a tall, skinny, top-heavy spiritual ship, a boat that won't float. President Henry B. Eyring has pointed out that one of the pitfalls of gaining knowledge is the development of hubris. This is the arrogance that can come when we think we know so much that there's nothing left to learn. We have all seen this in individuals who are too certain of their own brilliance. It's really hard to teach a know-it-all. This educational hubris can occur in both students and in university professors, in inexperienced as well as experienced church leaders, and in new converts and in longtime members of the church. It appears that the risk, though, is greater in those with more education and more experience. Mindful of this risk and desirous of being a lifelong determined learner, President Eyring said, "I am still a child with lots to learn. Most folks
can teach me something. When he extended the call to me to be a general authority, President Eyring taught me an important lesson. He said that when he hears someone tell a story that he's heard before, or use a scripture with which he's very familiar, he asks

the Quorum of the 12 Apostles to a state conference. It was a marvelous experience to be with one of the most remarkable gospel teachers of this dispensation. At the conference, I gained an insight into how he had developed and magnified what was undoubtedly a God-given gift. As we were driving away from the stake center on Saturday evening, he turned in his seat and asked me, "What could I have done better to teach the principles we taught?" I thought he had to be joking. But then he kept grilling me until he extracted from me a comment about some minor thing that might have been slightly unclear. The next day, in the Sunday general session of the state conference, he clarified that minor thing that I'd mentioned. I realized that I was with a humble disciple of Jesus Christ who welcomed counsel, was committed to being a lifelong determined learner, and who desired to become better. How we receive counsel makes a difference in whether those around us will feel comfortable in giving us counsel. We can become prickly, cantankerous, or defensive, or we can welcome the input, knowing it's given with loving motives and, if taken in the right spirit, will help us learn and improve. It's really our choice. We can listen to and heed counsel given to us by church leaders, especially those we sustain as prophets, seers, and revelators, by parents and by trusted friends, or not. We can seek to be determined lifelong learners, or not. We can increase our spiritual stability, or not. If we fail to increase our spiritual stability, we will become, like the Vasa, a long, skinny, top-heavy ship, a boat that won't float. Third, being outwardly directed, caring about and serving others, increases our spiritual stability. It's akin to constructing an outrigger for a canoe. Such an outrigger dramatically increases the canoe's lateral stability. A desire to help others is paradoxically both a consequence of true conversion and an attribute that helps us remain converted. President Marion G. Romney stated, "Service is not something we endure on this earth so we can earn the right to live in the celestial kingdom. Service is the very fiber of which an exalted life in the celestial kingdom is made." Eternity stays in clearer focus when we focus on others, as we seek to help Heavenly Father's children in some way. I have found that it's always easier to receive inspiration when I'm praying to find out how I can help another than when I'm simply praying for myself. We may believe that at some future point we'll be in a better situation to help our fellow man. In reality, now's the time. Having this fiber of service become part of who we are is not situational. We're sorely mistaken if we think that at some future point it will be more convenient when we have more time, more money, or more anything to serve others better. Now's the time to begin. Our spiritual stability will instantly improve. My father taught my brother, sisters, and me that helping others was a duty, a choice that we make regardless of our own circumstances. My dad was born in northern Finland, outside the town of Jakobstad, which is also known as Pietarsaari. He loved Finnish literature, especially the works of a Finnish poet, Johan Ludvig Runeberg, in part because Runeberg had also been born in Jakobstad. Dad would quote Finnish literature at night as bedtime stories. These stories were really rather somber. It seemed to us as children that the moral of these stories was, fight valiantly against impossible odds and then die. It was like listening to the book of Job without the happy ending. One of Runeberg's poems that we heard over and over told the story of farmer Paavo. Paavo was a poor peasant farmer who lived with his wife and children in Saarijärvi in the lake region of central Finland. Several years in a row, some combination of the runoff from the spring snow melt

0: Summer hailstorms or an early autumn frost killed most of his crop. Each time the meager harvest came in, his wife said, "Paavo, Paavo, you unfortunate old man, God has forsaken us." Paavo in turn said, "Woman, mix bark with the rye flour to make bread so we won't go hungry. I will work harder to drain the marshy fields. God is testing us, but he will provide." Every time the crop was destroyed, Paavo directed his wife to double the amount of bark that she mixed into the bread to ward off starvation. Poor Paavo worked even harder. He dug ditches to drain the marsh, to decrease his field's susceptibility to the spring snowmelt and to the exposure of an early autumn frost. Finally, Paavo harvested a rich crop. Overjoyed, his wife said, "Paavo, Paavo, these are happy times. It's time to throw away the bark and bake bread baked only with the rye." But Paavo took his wife's hand and said, "Woman, mix half the bread with bark, for our neighbor's fields have frosted over." Left unstated in the poem was Paavo's intent to help his devastated, destitute neighbor. As I've reread that story as an adult, I've come to understand a little bit better what my dad was trying to teach my siblings and me. Regardless of circumstances, we have a choice. Will we help others or not? We flunk a significant test of mortality if we do not choose to help those in need. And if we do help, we increase our own spiritual stability. Serving others allows us to express that fiber of which an exalted life in the celestial kingdom is made. Fourth, finally, and most importantly, our spiritual stability is increased in proportion to the degree to which we establish Jesus Christ as our foundation. The prophet Mormon lamented the change that occurred as his people stopped making Christ their foundation. Of those who abandon the sure moorings of faith in Christ, he states, they are led about by Satan, even as chaff is driven before the wind, or as a vessel is tossed about upon the waves, without sail or anchor or without anything wherewith to steer her. And even as she is, so are they. Without Christ, we are driven like a vessel tossed about upon the waves. We have no power because we have no sail. We have no stability, especially in times of storm, because we have no anchor. We have no direction or purpose because we don't have anything with which to steer. If we wish to avoid navigating through life in a long, skinny, top-heavy ship, we must make Christ our foundation and seek his counsel. The ultimate in educational hubris is to believe ourselves so wise that we do not need to seek direction from the Lord through the Holy Ghost. Remember, to be learned is good if we hearken to the counsels of God. In order to face, overcome, and be prepared for the crosswinds and cross currents of life, we must obey God's commandments, become humble, willing, and determined lifelong learners, serve others, and establish Jesus Christ as the foundation of our lives. As we do so, we dramatically increase our spiritual stability. Unlike the Vasa, we will be able to return to safe harbor, having fulfilled our destiny. Not too long ago, in the central part of the Democratic Republic of the Congo, Ruth and I met with a large number of Latter-day Saints who live in impoverished circumstances. I asked the assembled congregation, "What are your challenges?" There was no response. I asked again. Again, there was no response. I asked a third time, and finally an older man stood slowly and asked me, in all sincerity, "Elder Renlund, how can we have any challenges?" we have the gospel of Jesus Christ. Initially, I felt like grabbing him and telling him to look around. They had nothing, no electricity, no running water. But then I understood. It's not what they possess that gives them strength. It's what they know. Their commitment to what they know gives them extraordinary spiritual stability. They keep the commandments. They're determined to be lifelong learners of spiritual things. They help each other, and they have Christ as their foundation. My dear brothers and sisters, I testify to you that our Redeemer lives. I know that Jesus Christ rose from the tomb. I know that the resurrected Lord, along with God our Heavenly Father, appeared to the prophet Joseph that day in 1820, just as Joseph said. I know that we're led by God's prophet on the earth today, President Thomas S. Monson, but that it's Jesus Christ who directs this work through his prophet and through others that we sustain as prophets, seers, and revelators. I know that this is true. I pray the richest blessings to be on you as you go through your mortal sojourn and navigate this challenging, wonderful life. In the name of Jesus Christ, amen. Amen.
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3: We now present President Boyd K. Packer, speaking at the 184th Semiannual General Conference of the Church of Jesus Christ of Latter-day Saints.
4: Several years ago, Sister Packer and I went to the Oxford University. We were looking for the records of my seventh great-grandfather. The head of Christ College at Oxford, Dr. Popplewell, was kind enough to have the records from the archives brought to us. There in the year 1583, we found my ancestor's name, John Packer. The following year, we returned to Oxford to present a beautifully bound set of standard works for the Library of Christ College. It seemed a bit awkward for Dr. Popplewell. Perhaps he thought we were not really Christians. So he called for the college chaplain to receive the books. Before handing him the scriptures to the chaplain, I opened the topical guide and showed him one subject. 18 pages, very fine print, single space, listing references to the subject of Jesus Christ. It is one of the most comprehensive compilation of scriptural references on the subject of the Savior that has ever been assembled in the history of the world. A testimony from the Old and New Testament, the Book of Mormon, the Doctrine and Covenants, and the Pearl of Great Price. However you follow these references, I told him, side to side, up and down, book to book, subject after subject, you'll find that they are a consistent, harmonious witness to the divinity of the mission of the Lord Jesus Christ. His birth, his life, his teachings, his crucifixion, his resurrection, and his atonement. After sharing with the chaplain some of the teachings of the Savior, the atmosphere changed, and he gave us a tour of the facility, including a recent excavation which dated to Roman days. Among the references listed in the topical guide is this one from the Book of Mormon, another testament of Jesus Christ. We preach of Christ, we prophesy of Christ, and we write according to our prophecies that our children may know to what source they may look for a remission of their sins. In his own words, the Savior had declared, I am the way, the truth, and the life. No man cometh unto the Father but by me. And from the Book of Mormon he declares, Behold, I am he who was prepared from the foundation of the world to redeem my people. Behold, I am Jesus Christ. In me shall all mankind have life, and that eternally. Even those who shall believe on my name, and they shall become my sons and my daughters. There are many, many other references to other standard works which proclaim the divine role of Jesus Christ as a redeemer of all who ever has been or ever will be born into mortality. Through the atonement of Jesus Christ, we are redeemed from the fall of man, which occurred when Adam and Eve partook of the forbidden fruit in the Garden of Eden. As stated in Corinthians, for as in Adam all die, so in Christ shall all be made alive. The Book of Mormon teaches, for it is expedient that an atonement should be made, or else all mankind must unavoidably perish. Yea, all are hardened, yea, all are fallen, and are lost, and must perish except it be through the atonement, an infinite and eternal sacrifice. We may not live perfect lives, and there are penalties for our mistakes. But before we came to earth, we agreed to be subject to his laws and to accept the punishment for violating those laws. For all have sinned and come short of the glory of God, being justified by his grace through the redemption that is Jesus Christ. The Savior wrought the atonement, which provides a way for us to become clean. Jesus Christ is rather resurrected Christ. We worship and recognize him for the pain he suffered for us collectively and the pain he endured for each and one of us individually in the Garden of Gethsemane and on the cross. He bore all with great humility and with an eternal understanding of his divine role and purpose. Those who repent and forsake sin will find that his merciful arm is outstretched still. Those who listen and heed his words, the words of his chosen servant, will find peace and understanding, even in the midst of heartache and sorrow. The result of his sacrifice is to free us from the effects of sin, that all may have guilt erased and feel hope. Had he not accomplished the atonement, there would be no redemption. It would be a difficult world to live in if we could never be forgiven of our mistakes, if we could never purify ourselves and move on. The mercy and grace of Jesus Christ are not limited to those who commit sins, either a commission or omission, but encompasses the promises of everlasting peace to all who follow and accept him and his teaching. His mercy is the mighty healer, even to the wounded innocent. I recently received a letter from a woman who reported having endured great suffering in her life, a terrible wrong, which she did not identify, but alluded to had been committed against her. She admitted that she struggled with feelings of great bitterness. In her anger, she mentally cried out, "Someone must pay for this terrible wrong." In this extreme moment of sorrow and questioning, she wrote that they came into her heart an immediate reply, "Someone already has paid." We are not aware of what the Savior's sacrifice can do for us. We may go through life carrying regrets that we have done something that was not right or offended someone. The guilt that accompanies mistakes can be washed away. If we seek to understand his atonement, we'll come to a deep reverence for the Lord Jesus Christ, his earthly ministry, and his divine mission as our Savior. The Church of Jesus Christ of Latter-day Saints was restored to move throughout the world and give the knowledge of the life and teaching of the Savior. This great conference is being broadcast in 94 languages and by satellite to over 100 countries. But it is also available on the internet to every nation where the church is present. We have over 3,000 stakes. Our full-time missionary force exceeds 88,000. And total church membership has passed 15 million. These numbers serve as evidence that the stone which was cut out of the mountain without hands continues to roll forth and will eventually fill the whole earth. But no matter how large the organization of the church becomes, or how many millions of members join our ranks, no matter how many continents and countries our missionaries enter, or how many different languages we speak, the true success of the gospel of Jesus Christ will be measured by the spiritual strength of its individual members. We need the strength of conviction that's found in the heart of every loyal disciple of Christ. A testimony of the hope of redemption is something which cannot be measured or counted. Jesus Christ is the source of that hope. We seek to strengthen the testimonies of the young and old, the married and the single. We need to teach the gospel of Jesus Christ to men and women, children, those of every race and nationality, the rich and the poor. We need the recent converts and those among our numerous descendants from the pioneers. We need to seek out those who have strayed and assist them to return to the fold. We need everyone's wisdom and insight and spiritual strength. Each member of the church, as an individual, is a critical element in the body of the church. For the body is one, and has many members, and all the members of that body being many, they are one body. So also is Christ. For by one Spirit we are all baptized in one body. For the body is not one member, but many. Each member serves as a testimony of the life and teachings of Jesus Christ. We are at war with the forces of adversary, and we need each and every one of us if we're going to succeed in the work the Savior has for us to do. You might think, what can I do? I'm only one person. Certainly Joseph Smith felt very alone at times. He rose to greatness, but he stated as a 14-year-old boy who had a question, which of all the churches should I join? Joseph's faith and testimony of the Savior grew as ours must grow. Line upon line and precept upon precept, here a little and there a little. Joseph knelt to pray. And what marvelous things have come about as a result of that prayer and that first vision. As one of the 12 apostles, I bear witness of the Lord Jesus Christ. He lives. He is our Redeemer, our Savior. Through the atonement of Christ, all mankind may be saved. He presides over the church. He is no stranger to his servant. As we move into the future with quiet confidence, His Spirit will be with us. There is no end to His power to bless and direct the lives of those who seek truth and righteousness. I bear witness of the name of Jesus Christ, and in the name of Jesus Christ, amen.
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5: Gospel Basics. led by living prophets. Prophets are men who are called by Heavenly Father to speak for Him. They testify of Jesus Christ and teach His gospel. Members of the Church of Jesus Christ of Latter-day Saints believe in both ancient and modern prophets. God speaks through prophets. Prophets receive revelation from God. When prophets are inspired to teach us, it is the same as if God were speaking to us. See Doctrine and Covenants, section 1, verse 38. We can trust that they are telling us what God would want us to know. Prophets teach of Jesus Christ. All prophets testify of Jesus Christ. They teach us that He is the Son of God. They teach about His life, example, and atonement. And they show us how to follow Him and obey His commandments. Responsibilities of prophets. Prophets teach the gospel of Jesus Christ. They explain the blessings we receive when we obey the commandments and the consequences we receive if we do not. At times they may be inspired to tell us about future events. Ancient prophets. God has taught people through prophets since the beginning. Prophets who lived in Old Testament times include Adam, Noah, Abraham, Moses, Isaiah, and others. There were also prophets among the Book of Mormon people. These prophets included Lehi, Mosiah, Alma, and Moroni. We can learn what they taught by reading the Scriptures. From the Scriptures, God speaks to His prophets. See Amos chapter 3, verse 7. We will be blessed if we follow the prophet. See Doctrine and Covenants, section 21, verses 4 through 6. The prophet leads the church. See Doctrine and Covenants, section 107, verses 91 through 92. Modern prophets. Joseph Smith was the first prophet in modern times. He restored the Church of Jesus Christ to the earth. Russell M. Nelson is the prophet and president of the church today. His counselors in the First Presidency and the 12 apostles are also prophets, seers, and revelators. Listening to the prophet. The prophet speaks to us during general conference and at other times. He teaches us what God wants us to know and how to follow Jesus Christ today. We can find His teachings in the Liahona and at churchofjesuschrist.org. Blessings of following the prophet. We will be blessed if we follow the prophet's teachings. When we follow the prophet, we can know that we are doing what God would have us do. We can feel peace in our lives and come closer to Jesus Christ. Words to remember. Seer, a prophet who sees with spiritual eyes what is unclear to others. Revelator, a person who reveals what God wants us to know. Testify, to say what you believe or know to be true. End of the article. Led by Living Prophets. Read by David Shaw.
6: To Those Who Doubt by Mindy Seelew, Church Magazines. What can we learn from those in the Scriptures who had moments of doubt? I used to think that having the gift of faith made me immune to doubts, but as the trials of life have gotten heavier, it's gotten harder for me to rely on that innate faith that I've always felt, and I've found myself struggling with faith, with motivation to keep my testimony strong, with wanting to devote time to God. After some enlightening conversations with friends, I've come to realize that I'm not alone. And with some help, I've also realized the not-so-secret answer to any doubt or question, Jesus Christ. The answer has always been coming closer to Him, and it always will be. Proof won't give you faith. It's normal for us to have questions. Sincere, inspired questions can help us receive precious personal revelation. But when those questions give way to doubts, when our questions turn from faith to fear, and from sincere to cynical, that's where we can start to lose our way. But we can learn from those in the Scriptures who faced doubts about how to overcome them. Let's start with the ultimate example of a doubter in the Scriptures, the Apostle Thomas. Thomas had been labeled Doubting Thomas because he questioned the reality of Jesus' return after his crucifixion. Even after his fellow disciples told him that they had seen the risen Lord, Thomas still said, "Except I shall see in his hands the print of the nails, and put my finger into the print of the nails, and thrust my hand into his side, I will not believe." John 20, verse 25. Yet when the Savior arrived and proved that he had been resurrected, he didn't shame Thomas for having doubted. He simply invited him to come to him. "Reach hither thy finger," he said, "and behold my hands, and reach hither thy hand, and thrust it into my side." He knew exactly how to respond to Thomas's specific doubts, and he resolved them instantly. The Savior invited Thomas to come closer to him with the invitation, "Be not faithless, but believing," from John 20, verse 27. Maybe you're the kind of person who really wants that kind of concrete proof too, but a wise friend once reminded me that proof won't give you faith. And the Savior doesn't ask us to track down proof. He asks us to simply believe, because that's what faith is, the substance of things hoped for, the evidence of things not seen. It's not about having a perfect knowledge of things, but a hope of things which are true. You have to take the first step. The Apostle Nathanael was another example of experiencing doubt when his friend Philip told Nathanael that they had found the promised Messiah and that he was from Nazareth. Nathanael's comeback was, "Can there any good thing come out of Nazareth?" Whether his question was serious or sarcastic, it clearly showed that Nathanael had some serious reservations about the so-called Messiah. Philip's simple answer, "Come and see," was enough to entice Nathanael to come and learn for himself that Jesus really was the Son of God, the King of Israel. After his personal experience with the Savior, Nathanael's doubts were gone, and Christ promised him that he would see greater things than these, from John 1, verse 50, that would also prove that he truly was the Savior of the world. All it took was for Nathanael to take the first step and come and see for himself. As the distance between you and the Savior shrinks, your doubts will begin to shrink too. You can fuel your doubts or your faith. In the Book of Mormon, we read about Zeezrom, who was way beyond doubting. In fact, he was a man who was expert in the devices of the devil. It's safe to say that he didn't believe in Jesus as our Savior. He didn't believe in God, period. His only goal was to make others doubt, too. But after his conversation with Amulek, something changed. His doubt-driven heart became open to the Spirit. He listened to the words of these prophets instead of people who didn't believe, and he began to inquire of Alma and Amulek diligently. He started to believe the words they had spoken about God, his Son, and repentance. He went from doubting to seeking answers to sincere questions. Zeezrom's belief in the power of Christ unto salvation and in the redemption of Christ saved him and healed him. When you find yourself doubting, who do you turn to? People who fuel your doubts or your faith? As President Russell M. Nelson has counseled us, take your questions to the Lord and to other faithful sources. Study with the desire to believe rather than with the hope that you can find a flaw in the fabric of a prophet's life or a discrepancy in the scriptures. Stop increasing your doubts by rehearsing them with other doubters. Allow the Lord to lead you on your journey of spiritual discovery. Look beyond your doubts to the Savior. Like me and Thomas, Nathanael and Zeezrom, you might struggle with sincere questions or even doubts. But remember the Savior's own directive. "Look unto me in every thought. Doubt not, fear not." Doctrine and Covenants 6, verse 36. When we look beyond our doubts toward the Savior, that's when our doubts can begin to be swallowed up in our faith. As Elder Dieter F. Uchtdorf of the Quorum of the Twelve Apostles encouraged us to do, Please first doubt your doubts before you doubt your faith. We must never allow doubt to hold us prisoner and keep us from the divine love, peace, and gifts that come through faith in the Lord Jesus Christ. So, yes, I have doubts and questions. There are things I don't yet understand in the Lord's church. I've questioned God's love for me, and I've felt that I don't matter that much to Him. But there's one thing that keeps me here: the Savior. His atoning sacrifice, His example, and His influence in my life are what keep me here. I truly believe that He established a church on earth and that it has been restored again through the prophet Joseph Smith. I trust God's living prophets. The peace I feel from living His gospel and the eternal perspective it offers me is something I would not want to live without. And as the world, including some of my own friends and family who once stood firm, grows further from faith and belief and closer to anger and doubt, I realign my focus on Jesus Christ. He is why I stay. Read by Scott Christopher.
7: Doctrine and Covenants 81 through 83, July 19th through the 25th. Ministering to our fellow travelers. Succor the weak, lift up the hands which hang down, and strengthen the feeble knees. Doctrine and Covenants 81, verse 5. President Thomas S. Monson, an example of ministering. Age when called as a bishop, 22. Number of ward members, over 1,000. Number of widows in his ward, 85. Elder Jeffrey R. Holland of the Quorum of the 12 Apostles shared how Bishop Monson cared for the widows. Many may know that young Bishop Monson took a week of his personal vacation time every Christmas season to visit all of those 85 widows in his ward. Many may not know that for the first several years, the gift he would take them was one of the hens raised and dressed out by him in his own poultry coops. Bishop Monson recalled how he helped an elderly couple who needed to paint their home. In a moment of inspiration, I called, not upon the elders' quorum or upon volunteers to wield paintbrushes, but rather, following the welfare handbook, upon the family members who lived in other areas. Four sons-in-law and four daughters took brushes in hand and participated in the project. This inspiration helped the family reconnect and better care for each other. We cannot truly love God if we do not love our fellow travelers on this mortal journey. President Thomas S. Monson. Read by Rick Gines.
8: What are you doing?
9: Writing a note to Adam.
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8: Wow, so you're adopted?
9: Sure am.
8: That is so cool.
9: I know.
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12: Young adults. Changing my approach to gaining a testimony. By Dara Layton. For the first time, I had a simple seed of faith that was real. I grew up in the church. I went to the activities, and I participated in family prayer and scripture study. But I didn't really have a testimony. I didn't know if I believed in God or His Son. I didn't know if the Book of Mormon was true. I wanted a testimony, but I felt frustrated after praying many times without feeling like I had received an answer. I started wondering, if God is real, why won't He show me? Why does he let me sit here wondering? Looking back, I can see clearly why I wasn't getting an answer. I wasn't really putting in the effort. I would read my scriptures for 5 minutes once a week and expect some revelatory experience just because I asked for it. I didn't understand that faith is a principle of action. A seed of faith. Anyone looking from the outside would have called me active in the church, but I still didn't know if the church was true, but I did want to know. So I decided to serve a mission. I incorrectly assumed that as a missionary, I would automatically be more likely to get answers from God. I still wasn't putting much effort into praying or studying, but soon I had my assignment. At the start of my mission, I struggled to feel the Spirit while training online during the pandemic because of my half-hearted effort. But then I got to the Missionary Training Center in person, and my time there was the most spiritual experience of my life. It was the first time I had a simple seed of faith that was real. Making a change. Finally, entering the mission field was hard. I felt like the small testimony I had gained got lost. One day I was crying, and then a memory popped into my head. My dad used to ask me how my day at school was, and I would always say it was boring. And he would say, "Well, that's because you made it boring. If you want school to be fun, make it fun." I realized that I could either make the most of my time on my mission through learning and growth, or I could be miserable. So I prayed with more sincerity than ever to tell Heavenly Father that I was going to try and change my attitude. After that, I was motivated to put in new effort. I started to truly study and pray and ponder. And over time, that glimmer of testimony came back and continued to grow. I was less frustrated, and I started finding joy in the gospel. What we give is what we get. When you are frustrated with feeling like your faith isn't growing, you might wonder if God is there and if He cares. But I've learned that He is always with us and will help us strengthen our faith and testimony if we take responsibility and put in effort. Elder Robert D. Hales of the Quorum of the 12 Apostles said, "While there seems to be no exact formula by which each of us receives a testimony, there does seem to be a discernible pattern. That pattern includes having a sincere desire to know the truth, praying, being willing to serve where we are called, striving to be obedient, studying the scriptures, and applying them in our lives, and having an attitude of humility. I was never going to strengthen my faith without changing my attitude, following this pattern, and putting my full heart into connecting with Heavenly Father and Jesus Christ. When I made those changes, I started to receive answers and believe truths." Sister Rebecca L. Craven, second counselor in the Young Women General Presidency, recently said, "Being a disciple of Jesus Christ involves more than just hoping or believing. It requires that we do something." I have learned for myself that this is true. What I put into the gospel is what I get out. For onlookers, my level of activity in the church probably looks the same as it always has. But I've changed my commitment to the gospel in my heart, and that has made all the difference. The author lives in Washington, USA.
13: Portraits of Faith, Words That Touch the Heart, by Tahira Carroll, Utah, USA. From my introduction to the church, to the work I do to help saints hear and sing hymns in their own language, music has come full circle in my life and been a great blessing in my family. Scan the code in the print version of the magazine to read more. This voice was created using artificial intelligence.
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15: I extol those who with loving care and compassionate concern feed the hungry, clothe the naked, and house the homeless. He who notes the sparrows fall will not be unmindful of such service.
16: Faith in Action, a show about welfare, humanitarian aid, and service around the world. Today, we welcome Larry and Linda Benson, who served in Santiago, Chile, as humanitarian area welfare specialists. Welcome. Nice to have you here today.
17: Thank you.
16: Let's talk a little bit about Brother and Sister Benson. Where are you from? What did you do for a living before you took this step? Was this your first mission?
18: Well, it's our first full-time mission.
16: Okay.
18: Yes, we had service missions, temple work, and other things prior to this.
16: Okay. Brother Benson, let me ask Sister Benson, family, children, grandchildren, tell us a little bit about yourselves.
17: We have 9 children. The oldest lives in Spokane, Washington. The youngest is just leaving Texas, and the rest live very close to us in Utah. We have 41 grandchildren, 40 living.
16: Wow. Have you ever gotten them together, everybody together in one place?
17: No, because the last time we were all together, our oldest grandson was on a mission, and now our second grandson just left yesterday on a mission. So,
16: and he's going where?
17: He's going to Mexico City.
16: Oh, okay.
17: So I don't know if we'll ever be together. Totally.
16: That's a big family. Brother Benson, how did you earn a living throughout your life here?
18: Well, most of my years were spent at the BYU Library, where I served in various capacities, various departments, taught a little bit in the library school.
16: Very interesting. Did you always think you'd go on a mission, or is this something that, how did this kind of come about?
18: Well, we had served service missionaries and so forth, and for quite a while before we left, I had been thinking that, you know, we still have good health and we're financially able. Maybe we ought to do it while these things are in place.
16: Did you have a choice where you wanted to go? Did you have something in mind, Sister Benson, where you perhaps would like to serve?
17: We didn't put down anything on our papers. We said we'd go wherever. As Larry said, we were serving. I was spending probably 35 hours a week in the service mission and in the temple and doing family history and indexing. I didn't really feel the need, like we were, and yet at the same time, we always in the back of our minds thought that someday we would serve a mission. And our bishop wanted us to go, our stake president wanted us to go, some of our children were saying, when are you going on your mission? And it just, then circumstances happened that it just felt right, like it was the time to go.
16: Now you go through the process and get the call, get the envelope. Did you have children around when you opened it, or was it a personal thing between the two of you? Tell me a little bit about that day.
18: Well, that day when I opened that, I was very stunned because I knew we were going to a Spanish-speaking country. I knew I didn't know Spanish, and it would probably be required to effectively fulfill my calling. And so I was stunned.
17: We had all of our children. All of our children who lived close were in the room with us, our little study, and we had others on Skype and on phone, and so they were almost all involved right there with us too.
16: For those who are thinking about going on a mission, how much time do you have to prepare? What is the process of leaving family and friends and your home and leaving on a mission? What is the process involved?
18: Well, as far as the financial side of things, I didn't have any businesses or anything like this that we had to square away. I was retired, and so these things were fine. The only thing was the house, and maybe Linda can tell you how she arranged to have the house cared for.
16: I think people are concerned about that. We're talking with people who perhaps are thinking of serving a mission. That's always a worry, the house. How did you handle that, Sister Benson?
17: It was kind of a neat experience because, as I said, I still wasn't convinced I wanted to go even. And I emailed my cousins and asked them if there were any of their children who would be going to BYU who might be interested in living in our home. And the very next day I got a call from the daughter of one of my cousins who said, we would love to stay in your home. As soon as that happened, I felt like this was right. It was the right time. So to me, it was the answer to my questions. When we actually did, right after that, start the process, we put that we were available right after Christmas, and you have to make doctor's appointments and dental appointments, everything, you know, get your immunizations. It took longer than we thought. I would suggest starting the process a little earlier than you think you might want to go, especially if you're a little bit older and, you know, you discover things that maybe you didn't know about. And so when we finally got our call, it was in January, and then we weren't going until the end of March, so...
19: So you had a couple of months to, after the
17: three,
19: call came,
17: 3 months, yeah.
19: to be prepared and to get ready to go.
17: After we had decided to go, 2 months after the call came.
18: Try to cram Spanish down me.
19: Yeah.
18: Now, we were fortunate that Linda got her degree at BYU in Spanish.
19: Oh, okay.
18: 40 years ago.
17: But I had never really spoken it or listened to it.
18: But
17: I could read really well.
18: Yeah, she reads well, and her grammar was excellent, and so that was a blessing to us.
19: First impressions in Chile. You touch down the first day. Someone pick you up, someone from the mission. What happens there?
18: The area secretary and his wife. Executive secretary. And they came, picked us up, and they got us some, showed us where to get some food. They helped us get established. Apartment was already waiting for us that people had before us. And so we were able to not have to look for an apartment. Everything was arranged, furniture, everything was there for us. And these senior missionaries helped. And then we had the Snows that lived in the same building with us. And they just took us under their wing and showed us a lot of the ropes of what we needed to do.
19: Nice to have someone to help. Now, I've had somebody ask, and I haven't asked this question before, the apartment is something that you pay for or the church pays for? This is part of your expenses to pay the rent.
17: Mm-hmm.
19: Oh, okay. And your food and everything else while you're there.
18: Mm-hmm. Yes.
19: How were the living conditions compared to what you were used to? Was it a little primitive? Was it very nice, Sister Benson? What did you find?
17: Well, our apartment was, of course, very small, but that's one of the first things I learned was that we have too much stuff here in the United States. We just don't need all we have. And we had adequate. The food was good. You couldn't get everything that we could get in the United States. I missed things like brown sugar. But the fruit is excellent, the fresh vegetables, that's what we lived on. Yeah. The one thing that we really, really missed is central heat, because it's most people do not have it. And we were very, very cold in our apartment in the winter. We had a little gas estufa stove that we would move around wherever we were. We'd close the doors where we weren't. And yeah, one night Larry said he was going to bed early, and I said good night. And the next thing I knew, he had his hat and coat on. I said, "What are you doing?" He said, "Well, I have to say my prayers."
19: Interesting.
18: But one of the things that with regard to food and so forth, we lived in one of the better parts of Santiago.
17: Yeah.
18: And there was a university just across the street. A block and a half away was our church's, quote, Temple Square, the temple, the chapel, the church office building, MTC and distribution, all those Temple Square sort of things there. And within walking distance or a short metro ride, and the metros are just excellent down there in the bus system, you could get almost anything you'd want.
19: Let's talk about your assignments there. We mentioned that you had two assignments, is that correct?
18: Actually,
17: three.
19: Okay.
18: We went down to the welfare office. That was our original calling. And we went into the office and we spent some time there getting acquainted with the projects that were already in process, projects that we might get interested in. The Browns before us there had just left excellent records and a manual for us and all of this information. And so we spent a lot of time right at first, of course, just going through all that and seeing where we were and what was done, what needed to be done. And then we got to a certain point, realizing we needed to go out and visit with community authorities, school principals, hospital administrators, and all of these people. And we came up to kind of against a wall. And I'll let Linda explain to you what we decided to do, because we weren't able to do what we were called to do.
19: So this is your first big challenge.
17: Because of the language, right.
18: Okay.
17: We couldn't communicate with these people like we needed to. And it was especially hard for me, even though, well, when we first got there, I couldn't understand anything. The Chileans speak really fast, and they drop the endings of their words. But it was especially hard on the phone. I had a hard time understanding people. And I was communicating some, but we just couldn't. So we went to talk to the area presidency and explained our situation to them. And there were some other things changing in the welfare department in the area. And so they actually assigned another brother, a Chilean, who had lived in the United States and spoke English perfectly well, to work with us. So we became a team, the three of us. And since he was going to be there taking part of the workload, they assigned us to work 2 days a week in the East Santiago, Chile Santiago East Mission office, and two shifts a week at the temple. And Larry ended up working another shift too on his P-Day.
19: What did you do in the office? What kind of experiences did you have there?
18: Well, my responsibilities right off were to help prepare the computers, the units.
17: In the
18: welfare office?
19: Mm-hmm.
18: Okay, in the welfare office, we had in our warehouse many used computers, monitors, some printers, and other electronic equipment that had been turned in from the units throughout Chile, from the church units. And so one of my first responsibilities was to check all these out to see if they were workable, so that we could give them to the schools, the hospitals, and donate them to these areas. That was one of the main things that I did. And then I also helped with the reporting of the bishop's storehouse. We'd send out a report to the state presidents. And so I worked with Brother Pereira, who was our supervisor, in getting those reports out. That was the main thing at first.
19: We'll get to the devastating earthquake a little bit later on. I know it must be heartbreaking for you to see the news of that happening after. I assume you were home by that time.
18: Yes.
17: Mm-hmm.
19: But it would appear that we were, in most cases, ready for the earthquake. There were a lot of things that had taken place as far as storehouses. And were you able to be involved somehow in that, in foods and materials for the Chileans?
17: We didn't do a lot with the storehouses. We did visit them and see what was there, and I did the reports once a month that were sent to all the bishops and state presidents. The storehouses in Chile are not anything like the storehouses in the United States. There's no fresh foods. The only thing they have is the wheat, flour, a little bit of powdered milk,
18: rice. Rice. About 15 items, wasn't it, or so?
17: Yeah.
19: Storehouses were marginal then at best. Maybe the word not marginal,
17: no,
19: but they were functional at best.
17: Right, and they're able to get a lot of what they had. They just don't have a lot compared to what we do here in the United States.
19: Did you ever have a fear of earthquake? Did they ever talk about the potential of an earthquake in the country while you were there? Was it something that they were aware of?
17: We experienced a lot of them.
19: Oh, you did?
18: Yeah. We experienced small ones that would wake you in the night and shake your bed.
17: Or I'd be typing on the computer and it would be shaking so bad I had to stop for a while. But they didn't last.
18: Things falling off of shelves or something.
17: Yeah. Our boss upstairs above us had moved offices and had his boxes stacked and they all fell over. But they only lasted 15 seconds, maybe, compared to the almost 3 minutes during that really devastating earthquake.
19: So this was not an uncommon occurrence
17: No, they have them all the time there.
19: Tell us a little bit about the church there and how the people feel, maybe non-members feel about the church, the impressions that you got.
18: Well, I guess the impressions we saw would be those that we, as we experienced the closing ceremonies, if you will, of the projects that we had, and we were able to go there and to a school and where we may have donated computers, where we may have built them stoves for their classrooms because they had no heat. The children would have to bring wood to these little stoves that we'd built for them each day to have heat, or build them a playground, or refurbish their library, things like this. And so each time we'd have a project like this, we would have a closing

0: Brother Reyes did that time when we went to a ceremony.
1: Well, he took wrapped copies of the Book of Mormon and also the Liahona, and explained a little bit. They always ask about us, and they ask about us especially as North Americans, you know, why we're there and what we're doing, and so it's explained that we're there serving with our own money, and
0: they always give Brother Pereira some time to say something, and so that he would talk about missionary work and about the church a bit, and so those are the places where we were able to see their response, and
1: they were very grateful, so grateful. There was one school that had the teachers had no desks, they had nothing to put anything on, the kindergarten children had no chairs to sit on. We gave them
0: no filing cabinets.
1: Right. We gave them stoves. We gave them books for their library, hundreds of books. They had maybe two little shelves before. They just, you know, they're just so thankful for what they have.
2: Now, I'm getting a feel maybe we're talking on the outside or out in the country, but is this right in the city itself?
1: No, this is in Santiago. The one I'm talking about that we just did the most for was right in Santiago. But it's in one of the poor areas. You know, there are, just like any city, there are areas that are more affluent, and then there are areas that, and Santiago is a city of 6 million people, so there are way more poor areas than there are affluent areas.
2: Did you find yourself at on Sundays in sacrament meeting? I would assume there's a chapel adjacent to the temple.
1: Mm-hmm.
2: Did you try to see other areas of the country on a Sunday, or were you limited mostly to Santiago?
1: We went to San Jose de Maipo a couple of times, which is a little branch down in the very southeast corner of Santiago, almost to the to the Andes Mountains.
0: but we weren't assigned a branch.
1: No.
0: Linda's talent with music, even in the one there by the temple, they needed her all the time in three or four organizations, sacrament meeting, and just to accompany.
2: So you play the organ every Sunday then?
1: Well, piano. There's the church in Chile does not own an organ, even in the temple. They have keyboards that they can make them sound like organs, but they don't have the pedals or anything. They're not organs.
2: I'm. You're talking about it cold, and I have an impression of Chile always being nice and
1: outside,
2: moderate and warm.
1: It's wonderful outside. Mm-hmm. Yeah, it never got hotter than in the low 90s, maybe usually in the 80s, and in the winter, it froze. There was frost one morning that mm-hmm. We were there two winters, but inside it's cold, not outside.
0: It's so beautiful. Such a variety of flowers and the trees lining the streets. It's just one beautiful place.
2: So it is the temple area in a, I would assume, because that's what we do, that the church has built the temple and the stake center there in a nicer area of Santiago.
0: Yes.
2: How far do you have to go to find some of the fringes? Is it close by? Could you walk to an area that's not quite as nice from where you were?
1: We could, yes. In fact, we have walked when we had to go to the International Police Station to get our IDs or something. That's in one of the harder areas in the North Mission.
2: So you're really surrounded then by...
0: You could leave your comuna and go to the next comuna, and you could be in a entirely
1: different...
2: On the projects that you were involved in, tell us about the one or two that just touched you the most, where you really got to feel that they appreciate this, they really need this, and you felt good about being able to provide this for them.
1: Tell me about your hospital.
0: Okay. I guess that's one of the things that's just really touched me the most was the need and seeing the joy that came into people's lives when you helped them. One time we bought an ultrasound machine for a hospital. And of course, every time you take something like that, and we'd haul it down there and you'd take it in, and of course, it's still boxed up, it's not put together.

0: this case because it was brand new. And same with much of the other medical equipment that we provided. But we went into this doctor's office. He was the head of the hospital. And it's an older hospital. They're going to get a new one, but it's a very old hospital. And we were fairly close to the emergency room. And so he goes into the office there. He takes that out. He knows just how to put it together. He puts this ultrasound machine together. And then as soon as he gets it together, we've got a bunch of nurses and everybody around us, and he just smiles. He's like a kid at Christmas. There's a big smile on his face all the time, and he wheels that thing down the hall over to the emergency room, and they've got this man on a gurney, and he gets that thing out, and he examines that man right there, because up to that point, they had no ultrasound in the emergency room. And so he examines that man, finds out, I think it was, he had gallstones. Mm-hmm. He would have had to wait 2 or 3 days for an appointment, even find out what was wrong with him. And so here's this man, knowing immediately, and these doctors having that opportunity. And then this similar situation with the, tell about the maternity, the women.
1: Yeah, and there's another hospital that we gave bought an ultrasound machine for them too. They have, I think it was 350 women on a waiting list, waiting because they only had one and they just needed more.
2: What kind of a process is involved to apply to the church for ultrasound? Does it take a long time? How do you show a need? What is the paperwork that is involved?
1: We have to, when we contact somebody, we find out what their needs are, and they have to give us a written request for it. We can't just say, oh, somebody needs something, we'll go ahead and do it. When we get that request from them, then I would fill out a report, a request form. It comes from the church. And then we take that to the area authority presidency, the area presidency, and they either approve it or not approve it, or sometimes they will qualify the request. And then we send, if it's approved, we send the request to the acquisitions department in the area office, and they're the ones that are in charge of purchasing. And then when it gets back, we arrange for it to be delivered, usually
0: now ourselves. That was within the $15,000.
1: Right. We have a $15,000 limit that we can do on our own without... the major projects are more than that, but that has to be sent to the church mm-hmm. headquarters.
2: How long from start to finish on something like that, probably?
0: It all depends.
1: It can be really fast, but sometimes we would have to call and kind of nudge the acquisitions people along or the mm-hmm. finance people.
2: Okay.
1: Yeah.
2: So you were responsible for helping to get a lot of medical equipment then into the country, into hospitals.
1: Mm-hmm.
2: What else?
1: One of the things that we got was it was for paramedics, and they had experiences when, for example, a bus turned over and a little girl was trapped underneath with her mother, and the mother died, but then they couldn't get the little girl out, and so they had to wait 45 minutes for the machine that lifts, that's air compression.
0: It's like a balloon that you can put underneath there, okay. and then raise it up off from.
1: And
0: her.
1: So that's one of the things they were requesting. They also were requesting a defibrillator and to start a heart and things. We had to order that from Germany, and it took a long time. It didn't even get there until after we were gone. But usually things come from somewhere. A lot of times we can get them right in the country. Sometimes they have to come.
0: But I really admired the medical people down there. There were so many areas where in the evenings the doctors would give their services to some of these little areas. These paramedics, they worked at different hospitals around, and they would come in.
1: They took their day off. They each took one day a week to come and serve in this community that didn't have anything, and they all work in other places, other hospitals.
0: so much volunteer work like that down there. Yeah. It's just, it's
1: so
0: amazing.
1: They're wonderful.
2: So the people really do love each other in the country. The
1: yes,
2: Chileans are
1: very loving.
2: Very loving people. How did you, I'm sure you befriended a lot of people. Were there some special people in your lives, some special natives there who helped you or who you became close with? Any stories of those type of experiences?
0: Well, I think the supervisor that was given to us was mm-hmm. a blessing, being bilingual like he was. And I don't know.
1: For me, it was my piano students. I taught keyboard, and I got really close to some of my students, both adults and children. I didn't have very many children, but again, they're so grateful. They just, I taught people from all over, and they don't have music. They don't have anyone who plays. They don't even have keyboards in some of their buildings, and for sure they only have one, and they were so grateful to have the music. The other person that I was close to was one of the guards in our building, because when he was there working late and I came back to our apartment, sometimes I would go down and just talk to him just to practice my Spanish. I told him he was my hijo amigo, my son friend, because he was the same age as one of my daughters. And he really, really helped me learn Spanish.
0: And they were very patient. Very patient in the temple when we worked there. They knew I couldn't understand a lot of time. They'd take me by the hand and take me over to the station they wanted me to be on and so forth. And it that way they were very, very understanding.
1: And then, we got close to our choir director and her husband. She took piano from me too.
0: And the other senior couples, the support group down there where we were, was just fabulous.
2: Tell me about some of the other experiences that you had, other than medical and the computers. Were there other things that you helped provide for them? Are there water projects going on in the country? Is that not a need?
1: There was one before we came. There isn't now. It was down in Biobío. In fact, it was one of the earthquake areas. The Machu Picchu Indians had no water in two of their communities, and they did a water project. That was before we came. I finished it, you know. Had it closed.
0: I think some of the materials that we received, as you know, when President Holland went down, they did some reorganizing and some consolidating of things, and so a lot of our work was donation. A lot of this furniture she talked about, and stoves, and stufas, and we went to rest homes. One of them was a rest home for the elderly, and we completely refurbished their bedrooms, some of them, new beds and blankets and all of this sort of stuff. And they only had about, what was it, one little estufa, one little heaters in their area there for the older ladies and people there. And so we would take the stoves that had been used in those churches that had been closed, and that were just in storage, and we'd give them to places like that. Oh, and that, the one, the washing the, machine, oh, I mean the stove.
1: The stove, and there was, there's one, it's a place for where they've taken men that would live on the street if they didn't have a place to live. They're not necessarily old folks or anything, but just homeless men, and there were 24 of them. And the first project that was done for them was to give them woodworking equipment so that they got, they would take wood and they would cut it to make a handle, like a broom handle. And then they got donations from a sock factory. They got the ends of socks and they would make mops and sell them. And they were actually quite colorful, and it was good because these men were able to help earn something that would give them, you know, the help to support themselves. So it was a pride type thing. And then when we were there later, they had a kitchen that was probably as big as this desk, and the stove in it was teeny, about 2 foot square probably, had 4 burners on them, but only one of them worked. And so they were trying to cook for 24 men on this one little tiny burner. And we bought a new stove for them, a big stove with
0: commercial level.
1: Commercial type stove. That was kind of a neat experience too, because we picked one out and then we decided, well, we should let them decide what they want. So we told them to do some research and find what they needed. And it turned out that they picked the exact same stove that we had picked. And they were very happy when we brought that.
2: You have to come home from this feeling great joy and great satisfaction of what you've been able to accomplish and the lives you've changed and the people you've helped.
0: Definitely. I think, you know, I had a testimony, and I have a testimony of the gospel. I know it's true and all. I'm not sure my testimony got strengthened all that much because we weren't doing missionary work. But boy, did my appreciation for what I have, my love for my fellow man, and the desire that we have to contribute better to fast offering, to contribute better to the humanitarian fund, and these things where we know it'll get used properly and helping people like this, so that the funds are available when these projects do come into the church. That's what I think really touched me. And
1: my testimony, I had a strong testimony before, but one thing that I just saw over and over again was in each of the areas we worked, was the fact that this is the Lord's work, and He is in charge of what's going on. I had experiences in each of those areas that really were a testimony to me of that.
2: Let's touch on the earthquake just for a moment before we wrap this up. You hear of the earthquake. What is the first thing that goes through your mind? What are you thinking of?
0: I guess the first thing that went through my mind was I remember seeing these little houses that weren't, you know, loose, the brick or whatever, that I knew wouldn't sustain an earthquake. And I thought about those people that were already struggling to, when things were good, to keep food on the table and so forth. Now here they have nothing. And my heart went out to them. I just wanted to pack up my truck and haul it down, something down to them. We'd seen so many of them, even in the good times.
2: The church is working so hard now to try to build that country back up again, but I'm sure you can tell it's going to be years before that happens. Have you been in contact with anyone since you've been back? Have any stories of what's going on now?
1: Been in contact with quite a few. I get emails from some, and the guard that I mentioned that I was close to, his family was actually on the beach right where, and I was so worried and didn't hear from him for a week, and finally got a Facebook message. He said, when the earthquake, we were on the beach when the earthquake happened, we ran like crazy and we're okay. One of the brother of one of my friends, one of my students, lived in Talcahuano, which was devastated by the earthquake, and when they finally got in touch with him, he said what the earthquake didn't destroy, the tsunami destroyed, the waves that came in after. He said I don't know how long we'll be able to survive on the resources that we have. But when she and another member of her family were able to go down there, finally go down. They couldn't go down at first because of the roads. The authorities said, no, don't come because you can't get through. When they were finally able to make it down, they wanted to bring his family back to Santiago. And they said, no, we're going to stay. We'll make it somehow. The people are so resilient and independent and they help one another.
2: People listening to this program right now, perhaps there are some fence sitters, those who are thinking, should I or shouldn't I go on a mission? What would you tell them?
0: I'll tell them that your family is blessed. And our blessing from the state president as we left, he promised that, and it happened.
1: Literally.
0: It literally happened, especially with a couple of children.
1: And it was a life-changing experience for us, too. I'm so grateful for being able to learn another culture, get strengthened in another language, and we'll go again sometime.
2: Nice to have you here. Thank you very much for sharing your testimony and your time and your effort for the people of Chile. You're listening to Faith in Action. Today we've been visiting with Larry and Linda Benson, who served in Santiago, Chile, as humanitarian area welfare specialists.
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4: we present Elder James R. Rasband, speaking at the 190th Annual Conference of the Church of Jesus Christ of Latter-day Saints.
5: Last October, President Russell M. Nelson challenged us to consider how our lives would be different if the knowledge we'd gained from the Book of Mormon were suddenly taken away. I've pondered on his question, as I'm sure many of you have. One thought has come again and again. Without the Book of Mormon and its clarity about the doctrine of Christ and his atoning sacrifice, where would I turn for peace? The doctrine of Christ, which consists of the saving principles and ordinances of faith in Christ, repentance, baptism, the gift of the Holy Ghost, and enduring to the end, is taught numerous times in all the scriptures of the Restoration, but with particular power in the Book of Mormon. The doctrine begins with faith in Christ, and every one of its elements depends upon trust in his atoning sacrifice. As President Nelson has taught, the Book of Mormon provides the fullest and most authoritative understanding of the atonement of Jesus Christ to be found anywhere. Close quote. The more we understand about the Savior's supernal gift, the more we will come to know, in our minds and in our hearts, the reality of President Nelson's assurance that the truths of the Book of Mormon have the power to heal, comfort, restore, succor, strengthen, console, and cheer our souls. A vital and peace-giving contribution of the Book of Mormon to our understanding of the Savior's atonement is its teaching that Christ's merciful sacrifice fulfills all the demands of justice. As Alma explained, God himself atoneth for the sins of the world to bring about the plan of mercy to appease the demands of justice, that God might be a perfect, just God and a merciful God also. The Father's plan of mercy, what the scriptures also call the plan of happiness or the plan of salvation, could not be accomplished unless all the demands of justice were satisfied. But what exactly are the demands of justice? Consider Alma's own experience. Remember that as a young man, Alma went about seeking to destroy the church. In fact, Alma told his son Helaman that he was tormented with the pains of hell, because he had effectively, quote, murdered many of God's children by leading them away unto destruction, close quote. Alma explained to Helaman that peace finally came to him when his mind caught hold on his father's teaching concerning the coming of Jesus Christ to atone for the sins of the world. A penitent Alma pleaded for Christ's mercy, and then felt joy and relief when he realized that Christ had atoned for his sins and paid all that justice required. Again, what would justice have required of Alma? As Alma himself later taught, no unclean thing can inherit the kingdom of God. Thus, part of Alma's relief must have been that unless mercy interceded, justice would have prevented him from returning to live with Heavenly Father. But was Alma's joy focused solely on himself, on his avoiding punishment, and his being able to return to the Father? We know that Alma also agonized about those whom he had led away from the truth. But Alma himself could not heal and restore all those he had led away. He could not himself ensure that they would be given a fair opportunity to learn the doctrine of Christ and to be blessed by living its joyful principles. He could not himself bring back those who may have died still blinded by his false teaching. As President Boyd K. Packer once taught, the thought that rescued Alma is this: restoring what you cannot restore, healing the wound you cannot heal, fixing that which you broke and you cannot fix is the very purpose of the atonement of Christ. Close quote. The joyous truth on which Alma's mind caught hold was not just that he himself could be made clean, but also that those whom he had harmed could be healed and made whole. Years before Alma was rescued by this reassuring doctrine, King Benjamin had taught about the breadth of healing offered by the Savior's atoning sacrifice. King Benjamin declared that glad tidings of great joy were given him by an angel from God. Among those glad tidings was the truth that Christ would suffer and die for our sins and mistakes to ensure that, quote, a righteous judgment might come upon the children of men, close quote. What exactly does a righteous judgment require? In the very next verse, King Benjamin explained that to ensure a righteous judgment, the Savior's blood atoned for the sins of those who have fallen by the transgression of Adam, and for those who have died not knowing the will of God concerning them, or who have ignorantly sinned. A righteous judgment also required, he taught, that the blood of Christ atoned for the sins of little children. These scriptures teach a glorious doctrine. The Savior's atoning sacrifice heals, as a free gift, those who sin in ignorance, those to whom, as Jacob put it, there is no law given. Accountability for sin depends on the light we have been given and hinges on our ability to exercise our agency. We know this healing and comforting truth only because of the Book of Mormon and other restoration scripture. Of course, where there is a law given, where we are not ignorant of the will of God, we are accountable. As King Benjamin emphasized, woe unto him who knoweth that he rebelleth against God, for salvation cometh to none such, except it be through repentance and faith on the Lord Jesus Christ. This, too, is glad tidings of the doctrine of Christ. Not only does the Savior heal and restore those who sin in ignorance, but also for those who sin against the light, the Savior offers healing on the condition of repentance and faith in him. Alma must have caught hold of both these truths. Would Alma truly have felt what he describes as exquisite joy if he thought that Christ saved him but left forever harmed those he had led away from the truth? Surely not. For Alma to feel complete peace, those he harmed also needed the opportunity to be made whole. But how exactly would they, or those we may harm, be made whole? Although we do not fully understand the sacred mechanics by which the Savior's atoning sacrifice heals and restores, we do know that to ensure a righteous judgment, the Savior will clear away the underbrush of ignorance and the painful thorns of hurt caused by others. By this, he assures that all God's children will be given the opportunity, with unobscured vision, to choose to follow him and accept the great plan of happiness. It is these truths that would have brought Alma peace, and it is these truths that should bring us great peace as well. As natural men and women, we all bump or sometimes crash into each other and cause harm. As any parent can testify, the pain associated with our mistakes is not simply the fear of our own punishment, but the fear that we may have limited our children's joy or in some way hindered them from seeing and understanding the truth. The glorious promise of the Savior's atoning sacrifice is that as far as our mistakes as parents are concerned, he holds our children blameless and promises healing for them. And even when they have sinned against the light, as we all do, his arm of mercy is outstretched, and he will redeem them if they will but look to him and live. Although the Savior has power to mend what we cannot fix, he commands us to do all we can to make restitution as part of our repentance. Our sins and mistakes displace not only our relationship with God, but also our relationship with others. Sometimes our efforts to heal and restore may be as simple as an apology, but other times restitution may require years of humble effort. Yet for many of our sins and mistakes, we simply are not able to fully heal those we have hurt. the magnificent peace-giving promise of the Book of Mormon and the restored gospel is that the Savior will mend all that we have broken. And he will also mend us if we turn to him in faith and repent of the harm we have caused. He offers both of these gifts because he loves all of us with perfect love and because he is committed to ensuring a righteous judgment that honors both justice and mercy. I testify this is true. In the name of Jesus Christ, amen.
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7: Belonging in the Church Through the Lens of Infertility by Jody King. Dealing with infertility made me feel like I didn't have a place at church. I never felt like I didn't belong at church until my husband, Cameron, and I began struggling with infertility. The children and families who had typically brought me joy to see at church now started causing me grief and pain. I felt barren without a child in my arms or a diaper bag in hand. In Relief Society, playgroups were announced, moms chatted, and it seemed every lesson tied back to motherhood. I felt lost. I didn't have a child to bring to playgroup. I didn't have personal stories to share about rearing my child in the gospel. I desperately wanted to be a part of the conversations about motherhood and to make friends with the sisters in my ward, but I felt like there was no connection between us because I wasn't a mother. The hardest Sunday was our first one in a new ward. Because we didn't have kids, we were asked if we were newlyweds and when we planned on starting a family. I had gotten pretty good at answering these questions without letting them affect me. I knew they weren't meant to be hurtful. However, on this particular Sunday, answering those questions was especially hard. We had just found out, after being hopeful, that we were yet again not pregnant. I walked into sacrament meeting feeling downtrodden, and answering those typical get-to-know-you questions was hard for me. During the sacrament, I scanned the congregation looking for other young couples without children whom my husband and I could relate to. We didn't see anyone else. But it was Sunday school that truly broke my heart. The lesson, intended to be about the divine role of mothers, quickly shifted gears and became a vent session. My heart sank and tears silently flowed down my cheeks as I heard women complain about a blessing I would give anything for. I bolted out of church. At first, I didn't want to go back. I didn't want to experience that feeling of isolation again. But that night, after talking with my husband, we knew we would keep attending church, not only because the Lord has asked us to, but also because we both knew that the joy that comes from renewing covenants and feeling the Spirit at church surpasses the sadness I felt that day. We all feel like we don't belong at times. That experience happened 4 years ago. Time has passed, and I still don't have a baby in my arms or a diaper bag in my hand, but I know now more than ever that I do belong in church. While processing my own grief, I've become more observant of those around me. I still scan the congregation, but now I try to notice those who might have come to church feeling like they don't belong. And I've learned that we all feel like we don't belong at times. In the church, there are widowed, divorced, and single members, those with family members who have fallen away from the gospel, people with chronic illnesses or financial struggles, members who experience same-sex attraction, members working to overcome addictions or doubts, recent converts, new move-ins, empty nesters, and the list goes on and on. Each of us may feel that our trials or circumstances prevent us from belonging, but the truth is that our unique lives and our individual adversities are actually what make us belong in Christ's church the most. We belong with our Savior. The purpose of being a member of the church is to follow him. We belong with our Savior, and so we belong in his church. He has told us, "Come unto me, all ye that labor and are heavy laden, and I will give you rest." Matthew chapter 11, verse 28. The Savior invites us to come unto him, no matter our circumstances. We come to church to renew our covenants, to increase our faith, to find peace, and to do as he did perfectly in his life, minister to others who feel like they don't belong. There might be times when I'm the only one in Relief Society who doesn't have children, and times when people still ask why we don't have children. Those times may be difficult, but for as many difficult experiences, there are even more joyful ones. Feeling the Spirit at church and showing my love for my Savior will always surpass any feeling of being alone. I know there is peace in Christ. I know there is healing in attending church. I know we're blessed as we keep going. Our trials may be different from others at church, but our personal experiences can help us become more empathetic to others who may feel like they don't belong. And as a result, those experiences can unite us. I know that by sharing my testimony and opening my heart, I can help others come to understand that they and each and every individual belong in the Church of Jesus Christ of Latter-day Saints. Jody King grew up in Iowa, USA, and will always call it home. She met and married her husband while attending Brigham Young University. She currently teaches kindergarten and also works as a virtual assistant. End of the article. Belonging in the Church Through the Lens of Infertility by Jody King. Read by Kristen Hawkins.
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11: Strengthening my relationship with Heavenly Father and Jesus Christ. Building a stronger relationship with them always seemed abstract to me until I tried something new. By Shekel Wardley Herbert, Church Magazines. The older I get, the more I realize how much I rely on relationships. Relationships with friends, family, and even the delivery people who never fail to bring me my latest online order. Bless them. And for years, I knew that the frequent counsel from our church leaders to build relationships with Heavenly Father and the Savior was true and important. But I just couldn't figure out how to actually do that. Earthly relationships with my friends and family involve having conversations, sharing inside jokes, and spending time together. So the thought of having a personal relationship with my Heavenly Father and Jesus Christ, who aren't physically present, always seemed so abstract to me. However, as I was pondering, I realized that everyone's relationship with Heavenly Father and Jesus Christ is personal and unique. So what if I applied some practical approaches that have helped me develop strong relationships with my loved ones here on earth to my relationship with them? That idea was the spark I needed. I decided to put this idea to the test and to reevaluate my relationship with them after 10 days. 10 ways to strengthen relationships. As I was pondering ways to come closer to Heavenly Father and the Savior, I researched 10 basic relationship tips that are often given by professionals and combined them with prophetic counsel to give them a spiritual focus. Here are the 10 tips. First, communicate honestly, out loud, and with real intent through prayer. Second, be a good listener. Third, show them appreciation. Fourth, make sacrifices for them. Fifth, learn about them. Sixth, spend quality time with them. Seventh, serve together. Eighth, show them trust and commitment. Ninth, admit when you're wrong. 10th, learn how they show you love. To start out, I chose to learn about my Heavenly Father and the Savior, number 5, to spend quality time with them, number 6, and to learn how they offered me love, number 10. First, learning about them. To learn more about them, I focused on studying their character traits. I studied The Living Christ, Stories of Miracles in the Book of Mormon, and General Conference Talks. I also watched the Church's Bible and Book of Mormon videos to get a visual of the Savior's attributes and how he taught and interacted with others. One attribute of the Savior I studied was his willingness to do the will of the Father. See 3 Nephi chapter 11, verse 11. I can't fathom someone being willing to suffer and die for all the mistakes, sorrow, sins, and pain that everyone will ever face when this individual did no wrong. And yet, someone was willing. He was. I have always had faith in him, but pondering his love and willingness to give up his life for me deepened my faith, my gratitude, and my own willingness to follow him. And his courage inspired me to move forward with faith and hope, even while sometimes facing anxiety and fear of the unknown. And then I turned to Heavenly Father's character. I've dealt with perfectionism for most of my life, and I used to imagine him as an angry figure when I disappointed him with my weaknesses and mistakes. But as I have studied more of his nature, I've learned that he is not a merciless being. He is patient and kind and loving. He is always willing to forgive me. He is my biggest supporter. And I realize that he really is my Father, and I am his divine child. He loves me completely and simply wants me to return. Learning about the nature of Heavenly Father and Jesus Christ changed my whole perception of how they feel about me and how present they actually are in my life. And I realize that they are not strangers to me. I've known them since the beginning, and they have always known me too. Second, spending time with them. Just as I might set aside time to visit a friend, I made time to spend with Heavenly Father and the Savior every day. I said heartfelt prayers out loud and took time to listen. I played and pondered my favorite hymns. I meditated. And because temples were closed due to COVID-19, I would go on peaceful walks. I usually have a podcast or audiobook sounding in my ear when I go walking. But during these walks, I disconnected from the world. I chose to listen for them. Doing this helped me connect with the Spirit and recognize and ponder the intricate details of the world and my purpose. I realized how much thought Heavenly Father and the Savior put into their creations, including me. I felt a lot of spiritual power come from that quality, quiet time with my Heavenly Father and Savior. I recognized more of my blessings. I found greater gratitude for life overall. I received more assurance in my decisions, and I could feel their quiet strength sustaining me. Just as with any other relationship, prioritizing quality time brought us much closer. Third, recognizing how they show me love. We all best receive love in certain ways. I thought about how other people have shown me love and what has affected me the most over the years, and I realized that I've always felt most loved through the meaningful words of others. And when I realized this, I also realized that for me, the most profound answers to prayer or the greatest comfort from Heavenly Father or the Savior has always been through words. Whether those words came from someone who was prompted to talk to me, through truths in the scriptures. Whether those words came from someone who was prompted to talk to me, through truths in the scriptures, through books, or through beautiful quotes from prophets and apostles, words have always filled my soul and given me comfort more than anything else. I also thought of how they offer me love through other means, like through my loved ones, through strangers, and even through pleasant coincidences and mercies. I was moved to tears when I recognized just how they show me love in so many ways, but especially in the way I receive it best. They truly know us and how to reach us personally and effectively. We too can show them love in the best ways we know how, by sharing the gospel, following them, and serving others. If you need help figuring out how they show you love, ask Heavenly Father for help in recognizing it. He will show you. Building real relationships. This experience gave me a glimpse at how much spiritual strength I can gain by prioritizing my relationship with Heavenly Father and the Savior. And I plan to keep on utilizing these relationship tips. I now truly see my relationship with them as real, powerful, precious, and eternal. They aren't intangible, as I once thought. They are with us. They are in the details. They stand ready to shower us with strength, comfort, wisdom, guidance, and peace, especially when we make time and room for them in our lives. Try out your own methods to grow closer to them and see what happens. I can testify that as we prioritize these vital relationships and follow them, we will be able to access the Savior's healing influence, move forward with faith, and find greater confidence and joy. I know I have. Read by Amanda Saria.
4: 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Presenting on Classic Conference Talks, President Marion G. Romney's address, The Book of Mormon, from the April 1980 Sunday morning session. At the time, President Romney was the second counselor in the first presidency.
9: My beloved brothers and sisters and friends, today we celebrate the 150th anniversary of the organization of the church. The church of which we speak is not a man-made organization. It is exactly what its name implies. Thus, said the Lord himself, shall my church be called in the last days, even the Church of Jesus Christ of Latter-day Saints. Verily I say unto you, he continued, arise and shine, that thy light may be a standard to the nations, and that the gathering together upon the land of Zion and upon her stakes may be for a defense and for a refuge from the storm and from wrath, when it shall be poured out without mixture upon the whole earth. In the headnote of the 20th section of the Doctrine and Covenants, the prophet Joseph wrote, we obtained from him, Jesus Christ, the following by the spirit of prophecy and revelation, which not only gave us much information, but also pointed out to us the precise day upon which, according to his will and commandment, we should proceed to organize his church once more here upon the earth. And then he added, the Lord again attests the genuineness of the Book of Mormon. Since the Lord, as he specified the date on which his church was to be organized and attested again to the genuineness of the Book of Mormon, at the same time in the same revelation, I have concluded that as we observe the sesquicentennial anniversary of the organization of the church, it will be proper for us to review a few Book of Mormon teachings. There are many reasons why we should do so. To begin with, the Lord has put us under obligation to teach the Book of Mormon. He said that he sent Moroni to reveal it that through his mercy, he had given the prophet Joseph power to translate it. That it contains the truth and the word of God and the fullness of the gospel of Jesus Christ to the Gentiles and to the Jews also. The prophet Joseph Smith told the brethren that the Book of Mormon was the most correct of any book on earth and the keystone to our religion, and that a man could get closer to the Lord through reading it than through any other book. And the keystone of our religion, and a man would get nearer to God by abiding by its precepts than by any other book. Nephi tells us that the contents shall go from generation to generation as long as the earth shall stand, and the nations who shall possess them, the teachings of the Book of Mormon, shall be judged of them according to the words which are written. For me, there could be no more impelling reason for reading the Book of Mormon than this statement that we who have the Book of Mormon shall be judged by what is written in it. Moroni says that the very reason the book has been given to us is that we may know the decrees of God set forth therein, and by obedience to them escape the calamities which are to follow disobedience. To the early saints, the Lord spoke rather sharply about remembering the Book of Mormon's teachings. Your minds in time past, he said to them, have been darkened because of unbelief, and because you have treated lightly the things which you have received, with which vanity and unbelief have brought the whole church under condemnation. And this condemnation resteth upon the children of Zion, even all, and they shall remain under this condemnation until they repent and remember the new covenant, even the Book of Mormon. That's in the 84th section of the Doctrine and Covenants. Prior to this, he had told them that the Book of Mormon and the Holy Scriptures are given of me for your instruction. On another occasion, he had said, the elders, priests, and teachers of this church shall teach the principles of my gospel which are in the Book of Mormon. It is, of course, obvious that unless we read, study, and learn the principles which are in the Book of Mormon, we cannot comply with the direction to teach them. There's another reason why we should read the Book of Mormon. By doing so, we will fill and refresh our minds with a constant flow of that water which Jesus said would be in us a well of water springing up unto everlasting life. We must obtain a continuing supply of this water if we are to resist evil and retain the blessings of being born again. The great overall struggle in the world today is, as it has always been, for the souls of men. Every soul is personally engaged in the struggle, and he makes his fight with what's in his mind. In the final analysis, the battleground is for each individual within himself. Inevitably, he gravitates toward the subjects of his thoughts. Ages ago, the wise man thus succinctly stated this great truth: as he thinketh in his heart, so is he. If we would escape the lusts of the flesh and build for ourselves and our children great and noble characters, we must keep in our minds and in their minds true and righteous principles for our thoughts and their thoughts to dwell upon. We must not permit our minds to become surfeited with the interests, things, and practices of the world about us. To do so is tantamount to adopting and going along with them. For the experience of the race sustains the conclusion of him who said that vice is a monster of such frightful mind as to be so vice is a monster of so frightful mean as to be hated needs but to be seen, but seen too oft, familiar with its face, we first endure and then pity and then embrace. If we would avoid adopting the evils of the world, we must pursue a course which will daily feed our minds with and call them back to the things of the Spirit. I know of no better way to do this than by daily reading the Book of Mormon. In all dispensations, the Lord has counseled his people to keep in their minds and thoughts the truths he has revealed to them. To the early saints of this dispensation, he said, "Let the solemnities of eternity rest upon your minds." This counsel followed his statement to the elders, "Ye are not sent forth to be taught, but to teach the children of men the things which I have put into your hands by the power of my Spirit. And ye are to be taught from on high, instructing ancient Israel not to go after the gods of the people which were round about them," he said. "Hear, O Israel, these words which I command thee this day shall be in thine heart, and thou shalt teach them diligently unto thy children, and shalt talk of them when thou sittest in thine house, and when thou walkest by the way, and when thou liest down, and when thou risest up. And thou shalt bind them for a sign upon thine hand, and they shall be as frontlets between thine eyes. And thou shalt write them upon the posts of thy house and on thy gates. Search the scriptures, said Jesus to his carping critics, who, being surfeited with the things of this world, rejected him. In the scriptures they could, if they would, learn the truth about him and things of eternal life which he taught them. The psalmist thus recounts the rewards which follow knowing and meditating upon the words of God. Oh, how love I thy law. It is my meditation all the day. Thou, through thy commandments, hast made me wiser than mine enemies. I have more understanding than all my teachers, for thy testimonies are my meditation. I understand more than the ancients, because I keep thy precepts. I have refrained my feet from every evil way that I might keep thy word. I have not departed from thy judgment, for thou hast taught me. How sweet are the words unto my taste, yea, sweeter than honey to my mouth. Through thy precepts I get understanding, therefore I hate every evil way. Thy word is a lamp unto my feet, and a light unto my path. That's Psalms 119. I am persuaded, my brothers and sisters, that it is irrational to hope to escape the lusts of the world without substituting for them, as the subjects of our thoughts, the things of the Spirit. As I know that the things of the Spirit are taught with mighty power in the Book of Mormon. I believe with all my heart, for example, that if our young people

intimate association with them, the words of Nephi, "I will go and do the things which the Lord hath commanded, for I know that the Lord giveth no commandments unto the children of men, save he shall prepare a way for them, that they may accomplish the things which he hath commanded them. And if when the going gets rough, and temptation to abandon the course of righteousness presses upon them, they would think of his plea to his wayward brothers. Let us be faithful," he said, "in keeping the commandments of the Lord. For behold, he's mightier than all the earth. Then why not mightier than Laban and his 50, yea, or his tens of thousands? If our young folks are traditioned in the teachings of the Book of Mormon, they will not only be inspired by the examples of Nephi, the 2,000 sons of Helaman, and other great Book of Mormon characters to choose the right, they will also be schooled in the principles of the gospel of Jesus Christ, that they will be able to know and understand what is right. From about every page of the Book of, there will come to them a moving testimony that Jesus is indeed the Christ, the Son of the living God, our Redeemer and Savior. This witness alone will be a sustaining anchor in every storm. In the Book of Mormon, they will find the plainest explanation of Christ's divine mission and his atonement to be found anywhere in our sacred scripture. They will be familiar with the great fundamental basic virtues. The Book of Mormon is full of instructions concerning them. They will have learned that to be carnally minded is death, and that to be spiritually minded is life eternal. They will know that the Lord God delights in chastity and virtue, which are most dear and precious above all things. They will know that a violation of these sacred principles is in the sight of God an abomination above all sins, save it be the shedding of innocent blood and the denying of the Holy Ghost. They will have learned the folly of putting their trust in the learning of men or in the riches of this world. As a matter of fact, there is no fundamental virtue about which they will not be taught. For in the Book of Mormon, as has already been said, is to be found the fullness of the gospel of Jesus Christ. And so I counsel you, my beloved brothers and sisters and friends everywhere, to make reading the Book of Mormon a few minutes each day a lifelong practice. All of us need the uninterrupted association with the Spirit of the Lord. We need to take the Holy Spirit for our constant guide, that we be not deceived. I am persuaded by my own experience and that of my loved ones, as well as by the statements of the Prophet Joseph Smith, that one can get and keep closer to the Lord by reading the Book of Mormon than by reading any other book. Don't be content with what someone else tells you about what's in it. Drink deeply from the divine fountain itself. I feel certain that if in our home parents will read from the Book of Mormon prayerfully and regularly, both by themselves and with their children, the spirit of that great book will come to permeate our homes and all who dwell therein. The spirit of reverence will increase. Mutual respect and consideration for each other will grow. The spirit of contention will depart. Parents will counsel their children in greater love.

0: and wisdom. Children will be more responsive and submissive to the counsel of their parents. Righteousness will increase, faith, hope, and charity, the pure love of Christ, will abound in our homes and lives, bringing in their wake peace, joy, and happiness. That we will seek these blessings through reading the Book of Mormon, I humbly pray, and leave my blessings with you in the name of Jesus Christ. Amen. Amen.
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4: Chapter 19, The Gospel of the Master. On Monday, September 9th, 1929, lightning shattered a utility pole when a severe storm ripped through Cincinnati, Ohio. The strike sent a surge of electricity down a wire and into the newly renovated Latter-day Saint Chapel at the north end of town. Some wiring insulation caught fire, flooding the building with smoke. Firefighters soon arrived, but the damage was done. At first, the Cincinnati branch worried that the fire had destroyed the building's wiring. With the chapel's dedication less than a week away, the saints would have neither time nor money to repair any extensive damage. But after an inspection, they discovered that the wiring was salvageable. They went to work at once to repair and replace wires, and soon the building was back in working order. As the dedication day neared, more and more people seemed to take notice of the church. On September 12th, Christian Bang, the branch's first counselor, took time away from his grocery store to give an interview to a local newspaper. The reporter knew the saints had once been the subject of controversy, and Christian was willing to clarify misconceptions the public had about the church. "The church has outgrown many prejudices in the past decade," he told the reporter. "People are beginning to put aside age-old ideas and recognize the ideals for which we stand." "What is your stand on polygamy now?" the reporter asked. "That is a dead issue," Christian said. "We are strictly orthodox in our belief. We believe in tithing and practice it, although our elders and counselors do not receive any salary for their services." 3 days later, reporters turned out again for the dedication of the chapel. The joy of the saints was unmistakable. About 400 people, including missionaries from the surrounding area, crowded into the chapel for the meeting. Apostle Orson F. Whitney, whose grandparents Newell and Elizabeth Ann Whitney had joined the church in Ohio nearly a century earlier, had come from Salt Lake City to offer the dedicatory prayer. Perhaps no one was more enthusiastic that afternoon than branch president Charles Anderson. Together with the Bang family and other early branch members, he and his wife Christine had labored long and hard to grow their branch in Cincinnati. When it was his turn to speak to the congregation, he recounted the many challenges that came with purchasing and renovating the meeting house. "We worked night and day to get it in condition for the dedication," he declared, "and no one could be prouder than we are today." In his sermon, Elder Whitney recounted Joseph Smith and Oliver Cowdery's 1836 vision of the Savior in the Kirtland Temple, a powerful reminder of Ohio's sacred history. As the apostle spoke, the Spirit of God rested upon him, and when he finished recounting the vision, he began to pray. "Almighty God, our Heavenly Father," he said, May all who enter this house feel the influence of the Spirit of God. Reward those who have contributed of their means for its completion. Manifest the power of God in this chapel. He asked a blessing on the members of the Cincinnati branch, the missionaries and mission leaders who served them, and all those who lived nearby. Pour out thy Spirit upon those who are here assembled, he prayed, and accept of this our offering. A feeling of peace and quiet rested over the saints in the chapel. Before returning to his seat, Elder Whitney said, I feel that Mormonism from this time on will be better understood and be received with a kindlier feeling by the people of Ohio. On November 1, 1929, Heber J. Grant reminisced in his journal about the day he replaced Apostle Francis Lyman as president of Utah's Tooele Stake. The year was 1880, and Heber had been just a few weeks shy of his 24th birthday. President John Taylor and his counselors, George Q. Cannon and Joseph F. Smith, were in town for the stake conference, and Elder Lyman hosted them and Heber at his home. During the visit, someone, Heber could not remember who, had prayed for thine aged servant, President Taylor. The word aged did not sit well with the prophet, who was about to turn 72 years old. When the prayer was over, he asked, Why didn't you pray for my youthful counselors? Heber could still remember the annoyance in his voice. Now, nearly half a century later, Heber was about to turn 73 years old. I am afraid I would feel a little shocked if someone were to pray for thine aged servant, President Grant, he wrote in his journal. He felt just as young as he did when he was 40, and even more healthy. The fact that we do not seem to get old in spirit is to me one of the evidences of the immortality of the soul, he noted. Normally, Heber would have gathered his children and their families together for his birthday. But his daughter Emily had died from complications with childbirth a few months earlier, and his heart was not yet ready for a family party. Instead, he was preparing to visit the stakes in Arizona, just south of Utah. Shortly before his death, Brigham Young had asked for 200 volunteers to settle in Arizona. Since that time, the saints had established dozens of settlements across the state, and church members could now be found in high positions of civic responsibility. In 1927, Heber had dedicated a temple there to serve them as well as the saints in nearby areas, including northern Mexico. Heber was also looking forward to a much larger celebration. The saints would soon commemorate the 100th anniversary of the organization of the church. With nearly 700,000 church members in almost 1,800 wards and branches throughout the world, the celebration would be a global event. For more than a year, a small committee led by Apostle George Albert Smith had been planning an extravaganza to coincide with the April 1930 General Conference. Heber had followed their preparations and provided occasional feedback. He left for Arizona on November 15th and spent the next 10 days visiting with saints and basking in their love. Over the last 11 years, his feelings of inadequacy had faded. He had not disappointed the church, as he feared he would, nor failed to live up to previous church presidents. Instead, as the church moved toward its second century, it was growing and flourishing. As church president, Heber had witnessed a technological revolution that carried General Conference and other gospel messages across the airwaves. Now, every Sunday evening, people living hundreds of miles from Salt Lake City could tune in to KSL, the church's radio station, to hear leaders and teachers giving addresses on gospel subjects. What was more, in July 1929, the Tabernacle Choir had begun a weekly radio broadcast through a New York City network. The program was an instant success across the country, and millions of listeners became better acquainted with the church through the choir. Heber had also used his influence as church president to encourage the saints to teach and serve one another in their wards and branches. When he was young, Sunday meetings had been a time for saints to listen to prominent men preach and teach. But under his direction, wards and branches had become the center of church activity. Everyone was now expected to serve. Men, women, and youth taught classes, participated in quorum and class presidencies, and gave talks in sacrament meeting. Many saints were also called as stake missionaries to seek after church members who had stopped attending. And for the first time, wards and stakes were sending groups of youth to the temple to perform baptisms for the dead. Believing the church would be known by its fruits, Heber had urged the saints to live clean lives. Over and over, he challenged them to keep the word of wisdom with exactness, abstaining from alcohol, coffee, tea, tobacco, and other harmful substances earlier generations of saints had sometimes used. He made obedience to the word of wisdom mandatory for temple attendance and missionary service, and pleaded with the saints to pay full tithes and give offerings. On the morning of his 73rd birthday, Heber amused high school students in Snowflake, Arizona, with stories about his efforts to master marbles, baseball, penmanship, and singing. He had told these stories many times over the years to inspire persistence and excellence, and his listeners never seemed to tire of them. As the day wore on, Heber's bright eyes, strong voice, and firm step were proof of his excellent health and stamina. No one who saw him could tell that he had traveled across a good portion of the state the previous day, stopping 8 times to speak to gatherings along the way. That same autumn in northeastern Germany, the saints in the Tilsit branch met every Sabbath morning for Sunday school. To help the meeting run smoothly, branch president Otto Schulzke did everything he could to assist the Sunday school superintendent. If something needed to be done, from conducting meetings to leading the music, Otto would do it. Now more and more people were coming out to class each Sunday, including people who were not members of the church. 9-year-old Helga Maichus, one of the many children who attended Sunday school, liked President Schulzke despite his sternness. He and his family had been a part of her life for as long as she could remember. After she was born, he was the one who had blessed her in church. Helga's family was a mainstay in the Tilsit branch. Her maternal grandmother, Johanna Wachsmuth, had first met missionaries many years earlier. But it was not until the family moved to Tilsit and encountered some local saints that they had begun attending MIA and other church meetings. At first, Helga's grandfather was suspicious of the saints, but he eventually joined the church along with Helga's mother, grandmother, aunts, and uncles. Helga's father had also been baptized just before she was born, but neither he nor her grandfather attended church very often. Helga enjoyed going to Sunday school. Someone was always playing the organ 5 minutes before the meeting started. It used to be Helga's Aunt Gretel, but she had emigrated to Canada in 1928 with the hope of one day making it to Utah. Now, another woman in the branch, Sister Jonischkeit, played the prelude music. The Tilsit Sunday School followed the same order of exercises as every other Sunday school in the church. Meetings opened with a hymn, an opening prayer, and another hymn. Priesthood holders then administered the sacrament for the benefit of the children who did not attend sacrament meeting later in the evening. The Sunday school then recited a scripture together and practiced singing. Helga's uncle Heinrich once led the singing lessons, but he had also emigrated to Canada some months after Gretel. Now President Schulzke often led the lessons. One of the songs Helga knew well was "Abide with Me, 'Tis Eventide," which she would sing when the sirens went off at the nearby paper factory where her father worked. Anytime she heard the sirens, she knew something bad had happened at the factory, and she worried about her father. When singing practice ended, the Sunday school hung curtains to divide the hall into separate classrooms for adults, youth, and children. In wards, children's Sunday school was divided in 2 classes, one for younger children, and one for older. In small branches like Tilsitz, however, all children met together in one class. Around 15 children attended class with Helga. Each week they learned about God and His works, faith in Jesus Christ, the Second Coming, the mission of Joseph Smith, and other gospel subjects. Often children who were not members of the church would attend the classes. Between church meetings, Helga sometimes attended Lutheran meetings with her school friends and sang old Lutheran hymns. But her heart was always with the Latter-day Saints. When their Sunday school class ended, Helga and the other children would gather again with the older saints to hear closing remarks. They sang a hymn and said a prayer, and then the class adjourned until sacrament meeting later that evening. Irika Stepani, the Sunday school secretary, recorded each meeting in her minute book. "The past year has developed such an unexpected amount of work for me," Leah Widso told a friend in December 1929. "I have had time for little else than chasing all over the face of Europe with my husband, visiting and instructing our people, and supervising the welfare of our 750 young men who are in these lands acting as missionaries." She was not complaining. She loved the work. So far, she and John had witnessed many important changes in the church in Europe. More and more local Melchizedek priesthood holders were serving as branch presidents, giving missionaries more time to share the gospel with those who had never heard it. Branches were also finding better places to meet. In July 1929, church members in the eastern German town of Selbonen had finished building a meeting house, the first Latter-day Saint chapel in Germany. The saints in Liège and Sarang in Belgium, as well as the saints in Copenhagen, Denmark, were also building chapels. And that summer, John had traveled to Prague, Czechoslovakia, where a small group of saints lived, and dedicated that country for missionary work. Still, as rewarding as mission life was, it could be taxing. The work was intensive, and both Leah and John were losing weight. Concerned about their health, Leah had begun carefully monitoring their diets, relying on her university training in nutrition to ensure that they ate healthy foods. She had also taken an interest in the health of the European saints. During her first year in the mission, she noticed that many people ate cheap imported foods that provided few nutrients for the body, resulting in serious health problems. In January 1929, she began publishing a series of Relief Society lessons on the Word of Wisdom in the Millennial Star. At a time when discussion about the Word of Wisdom often emphasized what to avoid, Leah's lessons drew on her knowledge of scripture and nutritional science to explain how eating whole grains, fruits, and vegetables, and other healthy foods recommended by the Word of Wisdom could make a person stronger physically, mentally, and spiritually. In her first Word of Wisdom lesson, Leah paraphrased Doctrine and Covenants section 88, verse 15, to remind readers that spiritual and physical health were intertwined. "The spirit and the body constitute the soul of man," she reminded readers. Indeed, the true gospel must include bodily health and vigor, since the body is but the tabernacle of the spirit which dwells within the body and is the direct offspring of our heavenly parents. She and John had also encouraged the European saints to do genealogical work. "There are no temples at present in Europe in which the saints may perform the actual ordinances of the gospel," John acknowledged in a September 19, 1929 article in the Millennial Star. "Therefore," he wrote, "the main activity in these lands must be the gathering of genealogy." Leah began writing genealogy lessons for the European saints, and John devised an exchange program to help them participate in temple work. He asked every branch to start a genealogy class to help saints research their family histories, prepare pedigree charts, and identify names for proxy ordinance work. These names would then be sent to saints in the United States who would perform the temple work for them. In exchange for this service, the saints in Europe would conduct genealogical research for American saints who could not afford to travel across the Atlantic. At this time, Leah and John worked with Harold Shepstone, the English newspaper man, to find a publisher for her mother's biography of Brigham Young. Sousa trusted Leah and John to make whatever cuts were needed to get the manuscript ready for publication. She told Leah, "The best thing is to use it for the building up of the kingdom of God." Sousa also insisted that Leah share authorship with her. "I am not going to be satisfied to have my name only appear on the history of my father," she wrote Leah. "You will never know, for I could not put into words the help you have been to me in that and in all my writing in the last few years." In December, Harold notified John and Leah that a major British book company had agreed to publish the biography. The news was an answer to the family's prayers, and it came at the end of a busy but rewarding year. Leah could not be more satisfied working as a missionary alongside John. "We are not anxious to come home, except to see our dear ones and friends," she wrote in a letter around this time. "I feel as though I'd like to end my days on a mission, trying actively to spread the glorious truths of the gospel of the Master." On the morning of Sunday, April 6, 1930, President Heber J. Grant awoke at 5 o'clock, ready for the historic day ahead of him. Outside, the streets around Temple Square in Salt Lake City were radiant with colorful bunting and banners to celebrate the 100th anniversary of the organization of the church. Over the past week, tens of thousands of saints had been pouring into the city to take part in the festivities. Hotels were filled to capacity, and many Salt Lake City residents had opened their homes to accommodate the visitors. Nothing this big, save the dedication of the Salt Lake Temple, had ever occurred in the city. Major newspapers and magazines across the world were already reporting on the centennial. Anyone who strolled down South Temple Street, moreover, could see B.H. Roberts's new 6-volume history of the church's first 100 years on display in the window of Deseret Book, the church's bookstore. When first organized in upstate New York, the church had hardly attracted any notice. Now the Deseret News was estimating that publicity for the centennial had reached some 75 million people in the United States alone. President Grant's portrait was featured that week on the cover of Time, one of the most popular news magazines in the United States. The article that accompanied it was respectful, even complimentary, of the work of the church. The opening session of General Conference, the premier event of the centennial celebration, began at 10 o'clock. Since seating in the tabernacle was limited, church leaders had issued special tickets for the session and extended the conference one additional day so more people could attend in person. They also organized overflow meetings in the nearby assembly hall and in several other buildings throughout the city. For saints living farther away, KSL Radio broadcast the conference throughout Utah and its neighboring states, allowing saints for hundreds of miles to listen to the proceedings. Saints in more distant parts of the world, who could not receive the broadcast, were instructed to gather at the same time for smaller centennial celebrations, patterned after the celebration in Salt Lake City. President Grant's heart was brimming with gratitude as he opened the conference by reading an address prepared by the First Presidency. Weeks earlier, he and his counselors had sent the address to the stakes and missions in the church, instructing them to translate it if necessary. "At this hour," he announced, "all over the world, this message will be read by our people." In the address, President Grant and his counselors testified powerfully of the restoration of the gospel, the mortal ministry of the Savior, and his redeeming sacrifice. They spoke of the persecution of the early Christians and the centuries of religious confusion that followed their trials. They then bore testimony of the Book of Mormon, the restoration of the priesthood and the organization of the church, the gathering of Israel, the commencement of temple work for the living and dead, and the second coming of Jesus Christ. We exhort our brethren and sisters to put their houses in order, that ye may be prepared for that which is to come, they said. Refrain from evil. Do that which is good. Visit the sick. Comfort those who are in sorrow. Clothe the naked. Feed the hungry. Care for the widow and the fatherless. After the saints sustained the general authorities of the church, President Grant waved a handkerchief in the air and led the congregation in the Hosanna shout. In their own centennial celebrations, hundreds of thousands of saints throughout the world performed the sacred rite as well, shouting praises to God and the Lamb in their native tongues. Crowds returned to the tabernacle that evening for the first performance of The Message of the Ages, a lavish pageant tracing the sacred history of the world. The production engaged 1,000 actors to recreate events from the scriptures and church history, while singers and musicians performed hymns and selections from some of the greatest musical compositions of all time. The colorful costumes were well crafted, aiming for historical accuracy. The actor playing Joseph Smith wore a collar once owned by the prophet himself. As the sun went down on the celebration, the church illuminated each of its 7 temples with powerful new floodlights. The grandeur of the buildings shone brilliantly against the dark of night, exhibiting their beauty and solemnity for miles in every direction. And in Salt Lake City, the gleaming statue of the angel Moroni, with his golden trumpet raised high above the crowds, seemed to be calling saints from far and wide to rejoice in the magnificent centennial.
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6: How Do I Recognize the Spirit? By Mark A. Matthews, Seminaries and Institutes. To guide us in recognizing the Spirit, the Lord has provided many descriptions of the Holy Ghost in the Scriptures. President Russell M. Nelson taught, "It has never been more imperative to know how the Spirit speaks to you than right now." And yet many still wonder, how do I recognize the Spirit? This is a question that I've been asked repeatedly as a teacher at the Missionary Training Center for Seminaries and Institutes and at Brigham Young University. Fortunately, the Lord Jesus Christ has answered this question in the Scriptures and the teachings of modern prophets. The Apostle Paul taught the Corinthians that the things of God knoweth no man except has the Spirit of God. Joseph Smith translation of 1 Corinthians chapter 2, verse 11. Because spiritual truths are not typically seen with our natural eyes, they cannot be learned with our natural senses or intellect alone. As a result, we can only come to know them by the Spirit. See 1 Corinthians chapter 2, verses 9 through 10. The Holy Ghost must confirm them to us. See Moroni chapter 10, verse 4. This is why it is vital that each of us learn for ourselves how to recognize and rely on the Spirit to know the truth. As President Boyd K. Packer, 1924 through 2015, president of the Quorum of the 12 Apostles, taught, "If all you know is what you see with your natural eyes and hear with your natural ears, then you will not know very much." To guide us in recognizing His Spirit, the Lord has provided the following descriptions. Peace to your mind. To help Oliver Cowdery recognize the Spirit, the Lord asked, "Did I not speak peace to your mind concerning the matter?" Doctrine and Covenants, section 6, verse 23. Elder Richard G. Scott, 1928 through 2015, of the Quorum of the 12 Apostles, explained, "The feeling of peace is the most common confirming witness that I personally experience. When I have been very concerned about an important matter, struggling to resolve it without success, I continued those efforts in faith.
7: Later, an all-pervading peace has come, settling my concerns, as he has promised. In your mind and in your heart. On another occasion, the Lord gave this description of Revelation. I will tell you in your mind and in your heart by the Holy Ghost. This is the spirit of Revelation. Doctrine and Covenants, Section 8, Verses 2 through 3. Commenting on this, Elder David A. Bednar of the Quorum of the Twelve Apostles taught, the Lord indicates here that revelation frequently comes as thoughts to the mind and feelings to the heart. These inspired thoughts and feelings can enlighten your mind, Doctrine and Covenants, Section 11, Verse 13, and cause your heart to be filled with joy, Mosiah chapter 4, Verse 20. The prophet Joseph Smith explained that the first intimation of the spirit of revelation is when you feel pure intelligence flowing into you, giving you sudden strokes of ideas. Heart burn within us. Reflecting on being taught by the resurrected Christ, two of his disciples said, did not our heart burn within us while he talked with us by the way and while he opened to us the scriptures? Luke chapter 24, verse 32. Similarly, Jesus Christ told Oliver Cowdery, I will cause that your bosom shall burn within you to confirm truth. Doctrine and Covenants, Section 9, verse 8. See also 3 Nephi, chapter 11, verse 3. President Dallin H. Oaks, first counselor in the first presidency, explained that this is not a feeling of caloric heat, like combustion, but a feeling of peace and warmth, and serenity, and goodness. Feel that it is right. Jesus Christ taught Oliver Cowdery that he would know something was true by the Spirit because he would feel that it is right. Doctrine and Covenants, Section 9, Verse 8. Elder Scott interpreted this to mean, the answer comes as a feeling with an accompanying conviction. A still small voice. The Lord taught Elijah that he does not usually speak dramatically through fire, whirlwinds, and earthquakes, but more often his spiritual communication is subtle through a still small voice. 1 Kings chapter 19, verse 12. This spiritual voice is like a whisper that pierces to the very soul. Helaman chapter 5, verse 30. And even though it is described as a voice, President Packer taught, it is a voice that one feels more than one hears. Thou hast received instruction of my Spirit. Because the Spirit communicates in quiet and subtle ways, we can receive revelation and not even know it. The Lord explained to Oliver Cowdery, as often as thou hast inquired, thou hast received instruction of my Spirit. If it had not been so, thou wouldst not have come to the place well, thou art at this time. Doctrine and Covenants, Section 6, Verse 14. The Lord was guiding him along, but he didn't recognize it at the time. Only in hindsight, when the Lord pointed it out, could he look back and see the Lord's guidance. Likewise, we are also living in the revelation and may not recognize the Spirit until after he has guided us. I reflected on it again and again. Joseph Smith described an experience with the Spirit he had while searching the Scriptures, stating that a verse seemed to enter with great force into every feeling of my heart. I reflected on it again and again. Joseph Smith, History 1, verse 12. We too can identify the Spirit when Scripture verses and prophetic teachings touch our hearts and inspire us to reread and ponder them. Line upon line. Although we sometimes expect revelation to come all at once, the Lord has explained, I will give unto the children of men line upon line, precept upon precept, here a little and there a little. 2 Nephi chapter 28, verse 30. In other words, the Lord's preferred method is to give incremental revelation, little by little, like seeing the gradual light of a sunrise rather than seeing light all at once after turning on a light. Often this revelation is only recognized when viewed in the aggregate. Leadeth to do good. Some wonder if a prompting to do good is from the Spirit or just their own thoughts. Jesus Christ answered this when he taught Hiram Smith how to recognize his Spirit. Put your trust in that Spirit which leadeth to do good, and this is my Spirit. Doctrine and Covenants, section 11, verse 12. We should assume that spiritual promptings to do good are from the Spirit, and we should act on them. Be still and know that I am God. Sometimes the Lord does not respond through His Spirit as quickly as we expect. This can be difficult and requires us to exercise faith in His direction, to be still and know that I am God. Doctrine and Covenants, section 101, verse 16. President Nelson explained, there may be times when you feel as though the heavens are closed, but I promise that as you continue to be obedient, expressing gratitude for every blessing the Lord gives you, and as you patiently honor the Lord's timetable, you will be given the knowledge and understanding you seek. When we experience this divine silence, we should remember, as President Oakes has taught, that the Lord will speak to us through the Spirit in His own time and in His own way. We wait upon the Lord for His revelation. Although these descriptions are helpful, they are ultimately still inadequate. As President Packer explained, we do not have the words, even the Scriptures do not have words, which perfectly describe the Spirit. The Scriptures generally use the word voice, which does not exactly fit. These delicate, refined spiritual communications are not seen with our eyes, nor heard with our ears. In the end, recognizing the Spirit is like tasting salt, difficult to describe in words, but recognizable once you have personally experienced it. This is why we must learn to recognize the Spirit for ourselves. While we cannot force spiritual experiences, we can create a climate for them to happen. The Lord Jesus Christ has revealed some of the small and simple things we can do to learn to hear Him speak to us through His Spirit, so we can better recognize that spiritual influence whenever He speaks to us. Scriptures. The Lord Jesus Christ revealed that we can hear His spiritual voice speaking to us when we study the Scriptures. He said, "These words are not of man, but of me, for it is my voice which speaketh them unto you, for they are given by my Spirit unto you, and by my power you can read them. Wherefore you can testify that you have heard my voice." Doctrine and Covenants, section 18, verses 34 through 36. Explaining this principle, Elder Bednar taught, "One of the ways that I can hear Him is in the Scriptures. The Scriptures are the pre-recorded voice of the Lord. It is not hearing an audible voice per se, although that can happen. It is hearing the Scriptures in a feeling in my mind, a feeling in my heart. For me, the Scriptures are key in receiving and recognizing those thoughts and feelings." Temple. President Nelson taught that we can also hear Him in the temple. The house of the Lord is a house of learning. There we can learn how to part the veil and communicate more clearly with heaven. The prophet Joseph Smith prayed for us to be able to learn to recognize the Spirit more fully in the temple when he prayed that all those who shall worship in this house may grow up in thee and receive a fullness of the Holy Ghost. Doctrine and Covenants, section 109, verses 14 through 15. When we consistently worship in the temple, we gain experience feeling the Spirit, and we grow in our capacity to recognize His voice in our lives. Prophets. Finally, taught President Nelson, we hear Him as we heed the words of prophets, seers, and revelators. As we regularly listen to the messages of our living prophets and apostles and act on their counsel, we invite the Holy Ghost to teach us. This is another important source of experience with the Spirit that can help us recognize His influence. In addition, we can pray sincerely, serve faithfully in the church, record spiritual impressions, and worthily partake of the sacrament. By doing these things with faith in Jesus Christ, the Spirit will come, and we will recognize Him by the descriptions of Scripture, become familiar with His promptings by our own experience, and more confidently recognize His influence in all areas of our lives. By learning the Spirit of God and understanding it, you may grow into the principle of revelation until you become perfect in Jesus and obtain the mind of Christ. 1 Corinthians chapter 2, verse 16. Read by David Shaw.
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9: I'm Nathan Wright, and you're listening to the Mormon Channel of The Church of Jesus Christ of Latter-day Saints. It's been a century since one of the greatest tragedies of the 20th century unfolded in the icy waters of the North Atlantic, the sinking of the luxury liner Titanic. More than 1,500 people perished, each heart-rending loss representing an individual with hopes and dreams, with a family, with a story. One of those casualties was Irene Colvin Corbett, a Latter-day Saint from Provo, Utah. Here to talk about Irene's notable life and death is best-selling author Anita Stansfield. Anita, thank you for taking the time to be with us today.
10: It is a pleasure to be here. Thank you.
9: You were so drawn to Irene Corbett's story that you wrote a book, Passage on the Titanic. Please tell us how that came about.
10: Well, I have a dear friend, Gary Cook, who was doing research with the desire to put together a documentary about Irene and a couple of other Mormon connections to the Titanic, and he shared that information with me, and I was just very drawn to it and felt especially drawn to Irene and realizing the sacrifices that she had made and that her family had made, and just became intrigued with it. And so I wove it into this book, which is partially fiction. Part of my reason for that is that my readers expect a happy ending, and I wanted some of the characters to be alive at the end of the book. But I was able to take Irene, her real story, and turn it into a very solid secondary character that had a great deal of influence on my other characters, and hopefully in a realistic way that expresses Irene's life, illustrates the kind of person that she was and the important points in her story.
9: It seems research for a project like this would have to be rather multi-pronged. Tell us a little about that. What did you read and who did you talk with, et cetera?
10: Well, Gary was a great help to me, especially in getting me started. He had researched Irene's story quite a bit, knew quite a bit about her family history. I confess that I'm not generally much of a historian. I consider myself to be a great storyteller, but really don't like to do research and shy away from history in too much detail. I prefer to keep the history more vague when I write historically. And when I had written about Emma Smith, that kind of broke that pattern where I had to work hard to be very, very accurate, but I had some great historical people to consult with and tried to stick more to the storytelling. So I started with Gary's help and then just started looking on the internet. There's some amazing information, newspaper articles from the time period. There was some great stuff in the Salt Lake Tribune, actually, when the Titanic sank, and with Irene being a Utah resident who lost her life. I got some great information there. There's also a great website called Encyclopedia Titanica.
9: Saw it.
10: And that is great if you have any interest in learning more about the Titanic. It has passenger lists and profiles on a lot of the people. And I got a lot of information on Irene there and was able to branch out from there also.
9: So what do we know about Irene's history? Let's start with her family history.
10: Well, her father was an LDS bishop in Provo for about 20 years, I believe, at the time. And so she had a good, strong LDS upbringing. She graduated from Brigham Young Academy in Provo and was a very, very strong-willed and determined woman. As I studied her character, I found that I related to her in a way that drew me to her more and more. I found that she had really been drawn to statements made by Latter-day prophets about women being able to serve and do a great deal of good as well as be wives and mothers. And that was something that meant a great deal to her. And it was something that struck a chord with me because I've raised five children and have also spent my adult life being a writer, which has met with some challenges. But as we know, the mission of the Relief Society is for women to use their gifts and become their best selves and serve as well as being wives and mothers. And Irene felt very strongly about that. And so she became a school teacher in Payson and loved it. And then as soon as she became engaged to be married, she was let go because at the time it was illegal for married women to teach school, which is
9: probably
10: quite
9: didn't
10: shocking.
9: Settle well with this person who felt so strongly about it.
10: Probably not. No. No, I don't think it set well with her at all. And so then she went into nursing because that was acceptable for her to be a nurse and to be a married woman and have children. And she enjoyed it and she was good at it. And apparently there was more than one physician that she worked with that noticed that she had exceptional skill and was very gifted. And it was suggested to her by more than one person, as I understand it, that she go to London and learn to be a midwife. And of course, midwifery was very much needed. We had growing LDS communities with many children being born. And London was where the state of the art understanding of midwifery could be learned. And so she struggled a great deal with that decision to become a midwife. Her husband was not very supportive, and neither was her mother-in-law.
9: Who were the people who were actually encouraging her?
10: Physicians that she worked with. Her parents were very encouraging. I find it interesting that her husband was not happy about it. And yet in the research that I've done, and I am not, you know, claiming to know all of the details, but I felt like from what I did learn that this was accurate, that he had some concern about what people would think of his wife, you know, going off for 6 months, leaving him and the children, and just really didn't want her to go. And that was a very difficult decision for her. By everything that we know about Irene, she was a very righteous and faithful woman, and that she made this decision very prayerfully. Now, her parents, and again, I want to point out that her father was an LDS bishop and had been for a long time, they made the decision to mortgage their home to support Irene in this endeavor, to pay for her travel and her education. And so the plan was for her to go to London, do 6 months of training, and come back and be a midwife. And so she did it, and on her passage home on the Titanic, she perished.
9: Do we know why it was London she went to? Was there a specific reason, a specific institution that was better than other places? What drew
10: her there?
9: There
10: was. At that time, the hospital in London where she went to train was considered to be the best. They were teaching state-of-the-art technology in childbirth at the time. It was one of the first places where they were using ether to anesthetize women near the end to eliminate the worst of the pain, which is a technique that's not used today, but I know that it was used when my mother was having children. And so it did last for several decades, this this principle, but it really was the best. And there were some people that wanted her to consider just going to the East Coast or finding someplace closer, but she felt very strongly about going to London because that was the best, where she could learn the best. And I really felt strongly from my research and from prayerfully considering the right approach to writing about Irene's character, that this was what she knew she needed to do, that she felt very strongly about it, and that going to London was the right decision.
9: Your descriptions of that time in London were really quite vivid. What type of research did you use to come up with that?
10: Well, ironically, I am a huge Dickens fan. And of course, anyone who has read Dickens novels or seen the great film productions made from his work understands that a lot of that was based in the streets of London and the horrors of life there, the difficulties for the poor and especially for the children and women who were in difficult situations. A lot of people don't realize that Dickens actually helped create a home for fallen women that helped them make a new start and then get passage to Australia, where they could start new lives. He did a lot of social reform. So he not only wrote about these social issues, but he lobbied for them a great deal and made a big difference. And so in studying his life, I gained quite a deep awareness of what London was like during his lifetime. And he passed away in 1870. And shockingly, in my research, I realized that in regard to the poor, that not that much had changed, that there was some social reform in the making. There were ideas that were being discussed at the time, but there was no social welfare system in place at the time. And so the plight of the poor was still very similar to Dickens' time. And so I would say I got a lot of that insight from that.
9: And so this is a place that Irene found herself on her study abroad. Do we have any correspondence from her while she was there? Do we know much of what she did while she was in London?
10: There are letters, yes, that she sent home, some to her husband, her parents, her sisters. I spent a lot of time watching Titanic documentaries, and I could challenge you at Titanic trivia if you would like some other time. I know that she found the work shocking. She found the plight of the poor very shocking. And part of her assignment was to actually go into the homes of poor women and children to see to medical needs. And there was one statement she made about feeling like she would go into these homes and hold these sick children and that fleas would jump from the children onto her, and that was difficult to contend with. And but she had a great deal of compassion for the people that she was working with. But I'm certain that the seedy areas of London were nothing like what she had ever seen growing up in Utah. And so it was very eye-opening for her. But she had a very compassionate heart. That nursing gift in her was a strong part of her character. And I think that she felt like she did a great deal of good. And these thoughts and feelings were definitely communicated through her letters home during that time.
9: You've weaved the reality of Irene with some very interesting characters. Do we know of any friends or acquaintances she truly made while she was there?
10: She apparently did become fairly good friends with some of the other nurses that were in the same training program with her. There was connected to the hospital where she worked, nursing quarters where the nurses lived, like dormitories. And so she did have some friends there. We know that there were a few of these women, I believe, who were there to see her off that day when she boarded Titanic. We also know that she associated with the church there in London and made friends and acquaintances through the church. She was acquainted with the Mormon missionaries who were serving in London at the time. And that brings up the story of the Mormon missionaries who did not get on Titanic. There were, I believe, 8 who were scheduled to sail. They were all going back to America.

0: On the Titanic's manifest, Irene is listed as a musician.
1: That's right.
0: What insights do you have about that?
1: Well, I found that fascinating because she played the piano and she sang, and it was obviously very important to her, especially when you consider that her career was that of being a nurse and that she was going to train as a midwife. And so we would assume she would register herself as one of those professions, especially since she was going home and she was now a certified midwife. And yet she registered herself as a musician, which says something about what music meant to her. And it must have also been an important part of her heart. And obviously she was very multi-talented and had many facets of her character.
0: Other than knowing what kind of person Irene Corbett was, do we have any idea what she may have been doing or thinking during that terrible 2.5 hours while the ship sank?
1: Well, obviously that's up for speculation, right? Because we have no documentation specifically about Irene. We have a lot of documentation from survivors who talked about the situation in general up to the time that the lifeboats were separated from the ship. I found in doing this that I had to make it a very prayerful endeavor, because I felt the weight of writing about someone who had really existed. And again, I go back to when I wrote about Emma Smith, which was an enormous undertaking, and I felt it a great privilege and honor to have that opportunity, but wanted to do it accurately. I wanted to respect Irene as I respect Emma, and to try to tell her story accurately. And I can say that it strengthened my testimony of the ministering of angels. I do believe that Irene's story was meant to be told, and that it was a great honor for me and very humbling to have the opportunity to tell it. And so I do hope that the way that I portrayed her feelings and experiences may have some accuracy in a spiritual way. In putting pieces together, one thing I can say is that in having written over 50 novels, I focus a great deal on building a character. And you can understand, if you have just a few distinct character traits, you can put together what might be missing and know how a person would respond put into a certain situation. It's very evident from what we know of Titanic that it was such an immense tragedy that it did what most tragedies do, and that brings out a person's true character. And so there was a great deal of courage exhibited by many people that night, and there was a great deal of cowardice exhibited by many people. And I believe that Irene's faith would have come through. She would have had a great deal of peace. She would have felt God close to her and angels close to her, as I believe many would have in the situation. And beyond that, we can only speculate. And that's why I ended her point of view as soon as my fictional character separates from her, before the ship actually starts to go down. Because I didn't want to assume too much, but more to just put an idea into the reader's head based on her character of how she would have been focused on helping comfort and support and sustain those around her as much as possible.
0: According to the online Encyclopedia Titanica that you made reference to, Irene's father received 2 telegraph messages as to the status of his daughter. The first one stated, New York, April 19th, Levi Colvin, Provo, Utah. Neither the name of Mrs. Irene Corbett nor anything like it appears on the Titanic's second cabin list of passengers as having sailed from Southampton, White Star Line. I expect when he got this, he was pretty relieved.
1: I would think absolutely relieved. And I have read those telegrams over many times and considered the irony of that situation. And as a parent,

0: considering, oh, that's wonderful. She didn't get on board. And this brings up the fact that you mentioned correspondence. She did send a postcard that was dated April 1st, I believe, that said she would be sailing on Titanic. And so her family had every reason to believe she would be on that ship. And so you can only imagine the fear and concern when headlines came out that, you know, the ship had gone down, and then to hear that she wasn't on board, there must have been a great deal of relief, except that it was very short-lived.
1: As you say, short-lived, and it was just within minutes that he got a second telegram that stated, "Now find name of Mrs. Irene C. Corbett is on the list of passengers having sailed from Southampton, but regret is not a survivor on Carpathia." So it's hard to imagine the swing of emotions that
0: absolutely
1: was probably happening.
0: Absolutely. And I think it's interesting in our day that we can make some bold comparisons to 9/11. I found as I researched this event, I was stunned at the overall impact on the culture and realized that I have experienced that myself. We've all, as adults, experienced that because we've lived through 9/11 and we can see life before and life after. And of course, that day on September 11th, there were many people who were in the position of Irene's parents, wondering, you know, was my loved one still in the tower when it went down? And just the shock of the fact that something like that could have happened and that more than 1,500 people died and died so quickly would have been so hard for everyone to take in as a people. The impact that it had in both America and in Europe was tremendous, but the personal impact for Irene's parents, being Latter-day Saints, I'm certain that they had the peace that the gospel offers. And I did a lot of pondering in thinking that if Irene was the only Latter-day Saint to perish, then how did the loved ones of the other 1,500 or so people manage? How did the other survivors manage? Which is a lot of the approach that I took in the book. How did the survivors and rescuers and loved ones respond to something like this? And the bottom line, there's only one true source of peace that we can find in any tragedy, and that's through our Savior. But unfortunately, a lot of people didn't have those answers and still don't have those answers. But hopefully we can keep spreading that.
1: As you mentioned, physical and psychological fallout from a tragic event like this seems to be what you placed most of your emphasis on in writing the book. What other insights can you share with us about dealing with tragedy?
0: Well, I mostly write about tragedy. Most of my books focus on social and emotional issues of one kind or another. And my solution is always the same, however it may be woven into the story, and that is that the atonement is the only way to completely heal, but that also has to be combined with the psychological truths that life is hard, and they need to be the problems that we face need to be addressed and dealt with. And of course, 100 years ago, post-traumatic stress disorder and survivor's guilt and these kind of things weren't understood or acknowledged or addressed. And so I believe that it wasn't talked about near as much as it should have been, probably brushed under the rug, and there may even be some impact of that drizzling down through the descendants of the survivors today. I've wondered about that. But in the novel, I took a fictional survivor and a fictional rescuer. The ship still sinks, so that's a spoiler alert for anyone who wants to read the book. But it sinks before the middle of the book, so that from there forward, the approach is on healing. And to take the point of view of a rescuer and the point of view of a survivor and be able to see the different perspectives of what took place that night and how these people moved on and worked it through and tried to heal and get past it.
1: Thank you. We've been discussing the life of wife, mother, humanitarian, and Titanic victim, Irene Colvin Corbett, with best-selling author Anita Stansfield. We're so appreciative you could join us on the program today. Thank you.
0: Thank you. It was wonderful.
1: I'm Nathan Wright, and this is Legacy on the Mormon Channel, a media outlet for The Church of Jesus Christ of Latter-day Saints. 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
3: The blessings and importance of family history. Recent messages from prophets and apostles. See what living prophets have taught recently on social media about family history. President Russell M. Nelson has taught often about the importance of helping to gather Israel on both sides of the veil. Participating in family history is essential in that great work. President Nelson has taught, "Every human being who comes to this earth is the product of generations of parents. We have a natural yearning to connect with our ancestors. This desire dwells in our hearts, regardless of age. Consider the spiritual connections that are formed when a young woman helps her grandmother enter family information into a computer, or when a young man sees the name of his great-grandfather on a census record. When our hearts turn to our ancestors, something changes inside us. We feel part of something greater than ourselves. Our inborn yearnings for family connections are fulfilled when we are linked to our ancestors through sacred ordinances of the temple." The prophet Joseph Smith said, "The greatest responsibility in this world that God has laid upon us is to seek after our dead. New technology makes it easier than ever to fulfill that responsibility." Now, what about those of you who have no access to a computer or prefer not to use this technology? Don't worry. Take one step at a time. Start at home. Begin with an empty cardboard box, as suggested by President Boyd K. Packer. Put in that box important information about you and your family. Add data gathered from others of your family. Then avail yourself of assistance from your ward or branch, temple and family history consultant. This is joyful work. While temple and family history work has the power to bless those beyond the veil, it has an equal power to bless the living. It has a refining influence on those who are engaged in it. They are literally helping to exalt their families. The following statements from church leaders on social media can help us learn more about the blessings and importance of family history. Examples of those who acted on their faith in the Savior. "Tell me a story" is a frequent request from children. While fictional stories and fairy tales can be fun to share, consider instead telling your children stories that show faith in Jesus Christ and stories that connect them to their noble ancestors. Years ago, Kristen and I decided to create our own family storybook, filled with accounts from our extended families and ancestry. We love reading from it with our family. We invite you to create your own compilation of examples from your family history of those who acted on their faith in the Savior, in His leaders, and in the principles of His gospel. You might pull stories from talks or family histories, or even just stories you heard growing up. Document them and share them. Doing so can help you and your family turn your hearts to your ancestors. Dallin H. Oaks, Facebook, January 14, 2021. Your role to play in this great work. We all have a role to play in this great work. Engaging in family history and temple work shows God that you care about Him, His family, and His purposes. As you forge a bond with your Father in heaven, He will forge a bond with you. Jeffrey R. Holland, Facebook, February 7th, 2021. Connecting with our own families. Thanks to my wife, Mary, music has always been an important part of our home and family. A few years ago, during the Roots Tech Conference, Mary and some of my grandchildren shared a song that combines both our love for music as well as our love for family. That song shares a message of turning the hearts of the children to their fathers, Doctrine and Covenants, section 110, verse 15, which became especially important to our grandchildren. The Roots Tech Conference sparked an interest among our grandchildren to get more involved in discovering and connecting with their own ancestors. We all have a responsibility to the generations that preceded us and to the generations that will follow us. I pray each of us will continue to find a way to connect with our own families. Quentin L. Cook, Facebook, February 19, 2021. Small and simple things. The Savior has often described His work as great and marvelous, Doctrine and Covenants, section 12, verse 1, or as a marvelous work and a wonder, 2 Nephi, chapter 27, verse 26. And yet it's fascinating to me how He accomplishes that work through small and simple things, including you and me. No matter what our other responsibilities are, we all have the opportunity to invite Heavenly Father's children to bind themselves to the Savior by making and keeping covenants. President Russell M. Nelson said that any time you do anything that helps anyone make and keep covenants, on either side of the veil, you're gathering Israel. Hope of Israel, Worldwide Youth Devotional, June 3, 2018. It is the greatest cause on earth, but it's also doable. It flows naturally from being bound to the Savior ourselves. You may not think it, but each of us can truly have an immense influence in helping others to increase their faith in Jesus Christ. I invite you to consider what you can do today. Quentin L. Cook, Facebook, July 19, 2021. Blessings of discovering individual stories. In 1999, I was fortunate enough to participate in the launch of the church's Family Search website. Gordon B. Hinckley, then president of the church, shared some words of counsel that I have always found to be remarkable. He said, "The doctrine of the eternal nature of the family is one of the most important and sacred of our teachings. Seeking to understand our family history can change lives. It helps bring unity and cohesion to families. There is something about understanding the past that helps give our young people something to live up to, a legacy to respect." Those words are still true today. And in the 22 years since I first heard them, I have marveled at the social and spiritual benefits we've all enjoyed from searching out our ancestors, not just from finding genealogical facts, but from discovering individual stories. These stories will do much to establish in all of us a sense of place, purpose, and connectedness to those who have paved the way before us. D. Todd Christofferson, Facebook video, February 23, 2021. From where and whom you came. As you seek to discover and pass down who you are, and from where and whom you came, you will come to know who He is, your Savior Jesus Christ. And I promise you that you will find purity and peace, perspective and purpose, and you will find power and place in the family of God. Ulysses Suarez, Facebook, March 5th, 2022. A combination of the past and the present. What family stories do you draw strength from? What traditions do you keep alive? If nothing comes to mind, do not be discouraged. We encourage you to discover them. And remember, family history isn't all about the distant past. It is a combination of the past and present that makes you uniquely you. Ulysses Suarez, Facebook, March 2nd, 2022. Read by Rich Gramillion.
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6: Dear brothers and sisters, the Lord has repeatedly told us to seek learning even by study and also by faith. We can receive light and understanding not only through the logical reasoning of our minds, but also through the guidance and inspiration of the Holy Ghost. This additional source of knowledge has not always been part of my life. My dear wife Irene and I joined the church 31 years ago when we were newly married. We had both grown up in Colombia, but a few months after our marriage, my career took us to live in Germany. We were very young and had great hopes and expectations. It was an especially exciting and happy time for us. While I was concentrated on my career, Irene was feeling that we would receive some kind of message from heaven without knowing how or when. So she started letting into our home all kinds of door-to-door salespeople with encyclopedias, vacuum cleaners, cookbooks, kitchen appliances, and so on, always waiting for that unique message. One evening, she told me that two young men in dark suits had knocked on our door, and that she had felt a very clear and distinct impression to let them in. They had said that they wanted to talk to her about God, but would come back again when I was also at home. Could this be the expected message? They began to visit us, and with their guidance, we read in the scriptures and came to understand the crucial importance of Jesus Christ as our Savior and Redeemer. We soon regretted that we had been baptized as little babies, which had not been a conscious covenant. However, being baptized again would also mean becoming members of this new church. So first, we really needed to understand everything about it. But how could we know if what the missionaries were telling us about the Book of Mormon, about Joseph Smith, and about the plan of salvation was actually all true? Well, we had understood from the words of the Lord that we could know them by their fruits. So, in a very systematic manner, we started examining the church by looking for those fruits with the eyes of our very rational minds. What did we see? Well, we saw friendly and happy people and wonderful families who understood that we are meant to feel joy in this life and not just suffering and misery. A church that does not have a paid clergy, but one in which members themselves accept assignments and responsibilities. A church where Jesus Christ and families are at the center of everything, where members fast once a month and donate to help the poor and needy, where healthy habits are promoted, teaching us to abstain from harmful substances. In addition, we like the emphasis on personal growth, on education, on hard work and self-reliance. We learned about the remarkable humanitarian program, and we were impressed by the general conferences with the wonderful music and profound spiritual principles shared there. Seeing all this, we could find no fault in the church. On the contrary, we liked everything we saw very much. However, we still could not decide to be baptized because we wanted to know everything before doing so. But even in our indecision, the Lord was patiently preparing us. He was molding us, and he was helping us to discover that we should learn to discern the truth not only through our rational minds, but also through the very still and small voice of the Spirit, which speaks especially to our hearts. That voice and the resulting feeling came one evening after 10 months of learning the gospel, when we read in Mosiah 18, "As ye are desirous to bear one another's burdens and comfort those that stand in need of comfort, if this be the desire of your hearts, what have you against being baptized in the name of the Lord?" That passage from the Book of Mormon entered our hearts and souls, and we suddenly felt and knew that there was really no reason not to be baptized. We realized that the desires mentioned in these verses were also the wishes of our hearts, and that those things were what really mattered. They were more important than understanding everything, because we already knew enough. We had always relied on a guiding hand of a loving Heavenly Father, and were confident that He would continue to guide us. So, that same day, we set up a date for our baptism, and soon we were baptized, finally. What did we learn from that experience? First, we learned that we can fully trust in a loving Heavenly Father who is constantly trying to help us become the person He knows we can become. We confirmed the profound truth of His words when He said, "I will give unto the children of man line upon line, precept upon precept, here a little and there a little. And blessed are those who hearken unto my precepts, for they shall learn wisdom. For unto him that receiveth, I will give more." And second, we learned that in addition to our rational minds, another dimension to gaining knowledge can give us guidance and understanding. It is the still and soft voice of His Holy Spirit speaking to our hearts and also to our minds. I like to compare this principle with our visual capacity. Our Father in heaven has given us not only one, but two physical eyes. We can see adequately with only one eye, but the second eye provides us with another perspective. When both perspectives are put together in our brains, they produce a three-dimensional image of our surroundings. Likewise, we have been given two sources of information through our physical and spiritual capacities. Our mind produces one perception through our physical senses and through our reasoning. But through the gift of the Holy Ghost, the Father has also provided us with a second perspective, which is really the most important and true one, because it comes directly from Him. But since the whisperings of the Spirit are often so subtle, many people are not consciously aware of that additional source. When these two perspectives are then combined in our souls, one complete picture shows the reality of things as they truly are. In fact, through the additional perspective of the Holy Ghost, certain realities, as pictured exclusively through our mental understanding, can be exposed as deceiving or plainly wrong. Remember the words of Moroni, "By the power of the Holy Ghost, ye may know the truth of all things." In my 31 years as member of the Church, I have experienced many times that if we rely only on our rational mind and deny or neglect the spiritual understanding we can receive through the whisperings and impressions of the Holy Ghost, it is as if we were going through life with only one eye. But, figuratively speaking, we have been actually given two eyes. Only the combination of both views can give us the true and complete picture of all truths and of everything we experience in our lives, as well as of the whole and profound understanding of our identity and purpose as children of a living Heavenly Father. I am reminded of what President Nelson taught us a year ago when he said that, quote, "In coming days, it will not be possible to survive spiritually without the guiding, directing, comforting, and constant influence of the Holy Ghost," close quote. I have come to know with absolute certainty that we have a loving Father in heaven, and we all agreed to come to this earth as part of a divine plan. That Jesus is the Christ, He lives and is my Savior and Redeemer. I know that Joseph, a humble farm boy, was called and became the mighty prophet who initiated this the dispensation of the fullness of times, with all of its keys, power, and authority of the holy priesthood. I know that the Book of Mormon is the second witness of Jesus Christ, and that families are meant to remain together forever. And I know that our Lord Jesus Christ leads this, His restored church, through our living prophet, President Russell M. Nelson, today. These and many other precious truths have become spiritual building blocks of what God is helping me to become. And I look forward to the many new teachings that He still wants me and you to receive as we go through this wonderful life and learn even by study and also by faith. I know these things to be true and testify of them. In the name of Jesus Christ, amen.
7: Amen. Amen.
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2: Just Try Again by Molly Ogden Welch, Church Magazines. I was busy doing good things, but my relationship with the Lord suffered because I neglected something more important. When I finished my mission in January 2019, I was sure I would easily continue my daily scripture study. At first, that was true. After work, I would come home and read my scriptures like clockwork. I was happy to still be devoted to scripture reading and learning about the Savior. That changed in June 2019. When my boyfriend returned from his mission. We started dating right away and were engaged 6 weeks later. In the busyness of planning a wedding, working, going to college, and spending time with my fiancé, my scripture study soon dwindled to a few times a week. Because I was distracted with good things, I inadvertently neglected my relationship with the Lord. My husband and I married in November 2019. Following the holidays, I tried to pick up where I had left off in the scriptures. For a few months, my husband and I successfully studied the scriptures together. Each morning for a few minutes, we would read the scriptures and discuss a Come Follow Me lesson before we ran out the door to work or school. Then the COVID-19 pandemic hit. Without rigid school and work schedules, we lost our routine of scripture study in the morning. We studied only now and again, and our relationship with the Lord suffered. Even after restrictions were lifted and we returned to church, we still struggled to study. Church members often have times when they struggle to read their scriptures regularly. Our lives are busy, and we face challenges each day. But it is never too late to start again. The Lord does not expect perfection from us at this point in our eternal progression, said President Russell M. Nelson. But, he added, all of us can do better and be better. My husband and I recently recommitted to reading our scriptures. We're still not perfect at it, but we try each day to strengthen our testimonies. I am grateful for the many chances the Lord gives us to repent, do better, and be better. Read by Emily Flegel-Gubler.
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11: Connecting to the Spirit in an Unspiritual Place by Urim Kim. During my military service in South Korea, I was cut off from the church, but a few things kept my faith strong. Growing up in South Korea, I was often the only member of The Church of Jesus Christ of Latter-day Saints among my friends and classmates. Sometimes it was difficult to explain why I didn't do the same things my friends did, but standing up for my belief always seemed to strengthen my faith. However, when I became a young adult, I was faced with more temptation and put in a more spiritually stale environment than I had ever been in before. A spiritually stale place. In South Korea, young adult men are required to serve in the military for a few years. When I was in the middle of my military service after serving my mission, I felt more alone in my faith than ever, for many reasons. For one, it was hard being separated from other church members and my family. But another difficulty was being surrounded by things that go against our standards. For example, alcohol is everywhere in South Korea, especially in the military. After drills, it was common for everyone to meet to drink together. When they found out I didn't drink alcohol, they did whatever they could to force me to. In their eyes, I wasn't just sticking to my values. I was going against culture. Unfortunately, it was also common for my fellow soldiers to talk about women in a worldly and sexualized way that made me feel uncomfortable. It was a challenge to hear their bad language every day. Additionally, I couldn't attend church, partake of the sacrament, attend the temple, or do much of anything gospel-related during this time. For a while, I felt so alone and wondered what I could do to feel the Spirit and keep my faith strong. How could I stand in holy places when I didn't have a choice to? The little things. After a while of struggling, I decided that I needed to take responsibility for feeling the Spirit, even in a worldly environment. One thing that helped me was bringing my scriptures I used on my mission along with me during my service. It truly is the little habits we do each day, reading our scriptures, praying, and looking for opportunities to serve and be more like the Savior that keep us connected to the Spirit. One day I came across 1 Corinthians chapter 10, verse 13, which says, God is faithful, who will not suffer you to be tempted above that ye are able, but will with the temptation also make a way to escape, that ye may be able to bear it. While reading that scripture, I realized that even though I felt alone, Heavenly Father was with me. If I continued to reach out to Him and my Savior, they would help me find a way to faithfully endure my military service and come home with a testimony stronger than before. Remembering who I am. The scriptures became a lifeline for me during this time when I was disconnected from church and other members. Talking to Heavenly Father each day and reading my scriptures kept me connected to Him and reminded me of my divine identity, which was another key to surviving spiritually. Remembering that I am a beloved child of heavenly parents kept my foundation of faith strong, especially when I was faced with temptation. Elder Alan T. Phillips of the Seminary recently taught, Jesus Christ wants you to know and have a relationship with your Father in heaven. You are His child. If you're feeling lost, if you have questions or lack wisdom, if you're struggling with circumstances or wrestling with spiritual dissonance, turn to Him. Pray to Him for comfort, love, answers, and direction. Whatever the need and wherever you are, pour out your heart to your Heavenly Father. Even if you're not able to attend the temple, church, or partake of the sacrament for whatever reason, remembering your divine identity can always provide a way for you to reconnect with the Spirit and deepen your relationship with Heavenly Father and Jesus Christ. We always have access to holiness. When I finished my military service, I prioritized spiritual habits more than ever. Being able to attend the temple, partake of the sacrament, and be fully invested in the gospel was such a contrast to the environment I had been in for the previous 2 years. I now feel the fullness of the blessings, comfort, and joy that the gospel of Jesus Christ offers us. And I'm glad I remained faithful until this was possible. If you ever find yourself in circumstances that require you to stand in places that aren't quite so holy, hold on to your faith. I've learned so much about planting our seeds of faith in solid ground and allowing those roots to take hold so we can withstand the temptations and challenges of the world. No matter how dark your environment or your challenges may seem at times, don't forget that you have constant access to heaven through prayer, through the scriptures, and through the gift of the Holy Ghost. As Elder Joaquin E. Costa of the Seminary recently taught, what gives us the power to go through hard things? What gives an extra layer of strength to go on when everything seems lost? I have found that the source of that strength is faith in Jesus Christ as we intentionally seek to come unto Him each and every day. Wherever you stand, if you're striving to follow Jesus Christ and hold on to your faith, anywhere can become a holy place where you can receive and share His light.
7: The church is here, Reykjavik, Iceland. The first missionaries of The Church of Jesus Christ of Latter-day Saints arrived in Iceland in 1851. In the 20th century, many members emigrated to other countries. Today, however, church members in Iceland have come from various countries, and many native Icelanders returned to preach the gospel of Jesus Christ and help recent converts lead the church. Though few in number, they are a tight-knit community. The church in Iceland has 380 members, approximately. 4 branches, including one in Spanish. 1 family search center. A community of saints. The members in Iceland rely on each other. When Bettina Gudnason's husband passed away, she found comfort in the family of saints around her. Members of the church were always around me and with me. I know in my heart that Heavenly Father and Jesus Christ know everything that is happening around us. They know us by name. This voice was created using artificial intelligence.
12: Why did Isaiah describe Jesus Christ as a lamb? Come follow me, Isaiah chapters 50 through 57. In Old Testament times, the law of Moses required that the children of Israel sacrifice from their flocks and herds a male without blemish and offer it of their own voluntary will. Thus, Isaiah taught that Jesus Christ was brought as a lamb to the slaughter. Many Old Testament symbols, like animal sacrifice, are intended to remind us of the Savior. Consider the following accounts and how they point toward Christ and His atonement. Enoch's prophecy of the lamb slain from the foundation of the world. Abraham being willing to sacrifice Isaac. The first Passover. Discussion. We no longer sacrifice animals, but we are asked to sacrifice other things. Consider these questions as you discuss modern-day sacrifice. What does the Lord ask us to offer for a sacrifice? See 3 Nephi chapter 9, verse 20. What does the Lord promise in exchange for this sacrifice? See Doctrine and Covenants, section 21, verse 9. Read by Wes Nelson.
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14: Chapter 13. Fidelity. Spouses. And none else. Satan's threat to take all those who will follow him is no idle boast. He may be depended on to engulf and capture all who will listen to him. Often we direct our warning to the young, who lack experience to know where danger lies. But Satan works not only on youth, he seeks us all. The world is ripening in iniquity, and crime and sin are rampant. We are not unmindful of those numerous good people to whom the home life and the commands of God are still their magnificent obsession. They have their reward, but all too many are following the path of evil, and our voices must sound a warning. The revelations say, "Wherefore the decree hath gone forth from the Father, for the hour is nigh, and the day soon at hand when the earth is ripe, and all the proud and they that do wickedly shall be as stubble, and I will burn them up, saith the Lord of hosts, that wickedness shall not be upon the earth." Infidelity is one of the great sins of our generation. The movies, the books, the magazine stories all seem to glamorize the faithlessness of husbands and wives. To the world, nothing is holy, not even marriage vows. The unfaithful woman is the heroine and is justified, and the hero is so built up that he can do no wrong, or the anti-hero is portrayed as having no control over his destiny. It reminds us of Isaiah, who said, "Woe unto them that call evil good and good evil." We make no apology, then, for raising our voices loud. The adversary is subtle. He is cunning. He knows that he cannot induce good men and women immediately to do major evils, so he moves slyly, whispering half-truths until he has his intended victims following him. Finally, he clamps his chains upon them and fetters them tight, and then he laughs at their discomfiture and their misery. Sins cannot be forever hidden. Jacob stated, "By the help of the all-powerful Creator of heaven and earth, I can tell you concerning your thoughts, how that ye are beginning to labor in sin, which sin appeareth very abominable unto me, yea, and abominable unto God. Some folks hide their guilt and will not confess, and this is what Lucifer desires. He has a greater hold on them. In our own day, the Lord promised his bishops and other appointees to have it given unto them to discern all those gifts, lest there shall be any among you professing, and yet be not of God. There are those married people who permit their eyes to wander and their hearts to become vagrant, who think it is not improper to flirt a little, to share their hearts, and have desire for someone other than the wife or the husband. The Lord says in no uncertain terms, "Thou shalt love thy wife with all thy heart, and shalt cleave unto her and none else." And when the Lord says all thy heart, it allows for no sharing, nor dividing, nor depriving. And to the woman it is paraphrased, "Thou shalt love thy husband with all thy heart, and cleave unto him and none else." The words "none else" eliminate everyone and everything. The spouse then becomes preeminent in the life of the husband or wife, and neither social life nor occupational life nor political life nor any other interest nor person nor thing shall ever take precedence over the companion spouse. We sometimes find women who absorb and hover over the children at the expense of the husband, sometimes even estranging them from him. The Lord says to them, "Thou shalt cleave unto him and none else." Marriage presupposes total allegiance and total fidelity. Each spouse takes the partner with the understanding that he or she gives totally to the spouse all the heart, strength, loyalty, honor, and affection, with all dignity. Any divergence is sin. Any sharing of the heart is transgression. As we should have an eye single to the glory of God, so should we have an eye, an ear, a heart single to the marriage and the spouse and family. Modern revelation tells us, "Thou shalt not commit adultery, and he that committeth adultery and repenteth not shall be cast out or excommunicated." Many acknowledge the vice of physical adultery, but still rationalize that anything short of that heinous sin may not be condemned too harshly. The Lord has said many times, "Ye have heard that it was said by them of old time, Thou shalt not commit adultery. But I say unto you, that whosoever looketh on a woman to lust after her hath committed adultery with her already in his heart." The commands of the Lord apply to women with equal force, for he has but a single standard of morality. It is not always the man who is the aggressor. Often it is the pursuing, coveting woman. Note that for both, all is lost if there is not true, sustained, and real repentance. Homebreaking is sin, and any thought, act, or association that will tend to destroy another's home is a grievous transgression. A certain young woman was single and therefore free to properly seek a mate, but she gave attention to and received attention from a married man. She was in transgression. She argued that his marriage was already on the rocks, and that the wife of her new boyfriend did not understand him, and that he was most unhappy at home and did not love his wife. Regardless of the state of the married man, the young woman was in serious error to comfort him, listen to his disloyal castigation of his wife, and entertain him. The man was in deep sin. He was disloyal and unfaithful. So long as he is married to a woman, he is duty-bound to protect her and defend her, and the same responsibility is with his wife. Numerous cases have come to us, such as the following one. A husband and wife were quarreling and had reached such a degree of incompatibility that they had flung at one another the threat of divorce and had already seen attorneys. Both of them, embittered, had found companionship with other parties. This was sin. No matter how bitter were their differences, neither had any right to begin courting or looking about for friends. Any dating or such association by wedded people outside the marriage is iniquitous. Even though they proceeded with the divorce suit, to be moral and honorable, they must wait until the divorce is final before either is justified in developing new romances. So long as the marriage covenant has not been legally severed, neither spouse morally may seek new romance or open the heart to other people. After the divorce becomes final, both freed individuals may engage in proper courting activities. There are those who look with longing eyes, who want and desire and crave these romantic associations. To so desire to possess, to inordinately want and yearn for such, is to covet, and the Lord in powerful terms condemns it. And again I command thee, that thou shalt not covet thy neighbor's wife, nor seek thy neighbor's life. How powerful! The 7th and 10th commandments are interwoven into one great command that is awesome in its warning. To covet that which belongs to another is sin, and that sin begins when hearts begin to entertain a romantic interest in anyone else. There are many tragedies affecting spouses, children, and loved ones. Even though these affairs begin near innocently, like an octopus, the tentacles move gradually to strangle. When dates or dinners or rides or other contacts begin, the abyss of tragedy opens wide its mouth, and it has reached deep iniquity when physical contacts of any nature have been indulged in. Man's desires are fed and nurtured by the food thoughts, be they degenerate or holy. For as he thinketh in his heart, so is he. Amulek the prophet reminded us, "For our words will condemn us, yea, all our works will condemn us. We shall not be found spotless, and our thoughts will also condemn us. And in this awful state we shall not dare to look up to our God, and we would fain be glad if we could command the rocks and the mountains to fall upon us, to hide us from his presence." Nothing justifies evil. Two wrongs do not make one right. Spouses are sometimes inconsiderate, unkind, and difficult, and they must share the blame for broken homes. But this never justifies the other spouse's covetousness and unfaithfulness and infidelity. James Allen gives us this: "The outer world of circumstance shapes itself to the inner world of thoughts." Many super selfish folks think only of themselves when they begin to cross the lines of propriety in their romanticizing outside their home. To them who ignore the innocent parents, the innocent spouse, and the innocent children, the scriptures are replete with warnings. "I must do according to the strict commands of God and tell you concerning your wickedness and abominations, in the presence of the pure in heart and the broken heart, and under the glance of the piercing eye of the Almighty God." Little do most of those who deviate think of the innocent bystanders until the heaviness of final guilt weighs down upon them. The Lord speaks again, "For behold, I, the Lord, have seen the sorrow and heard the mourning of the daughters of my people, because of the wickedness and abominations of their husbands. Ye have broken the hearts of your tender wives and lost the confidence of your children because of your bad examples before them, and the sobbings of their hearts ascended up to God against you. Many hearts died, pierced with deep wounds." Many women also justify themselves in irregularities. They often invite men to sensual desire by their immodest clothes, loose actions and mannerisms, their coy glances, their extreme makeup, and by their flattery. Paul also called to repentance, "Wives, submit yourselves unto your own husbands, as unto the Lord." And to the husbands come the command, "Husbands, love your wives, even as Christ also loved the church, and gave himself for it." Some who marry never cut themselves loose from the apron strings of the parents. The Lord says through his prophets, "For this cause shall a man, or a woman, leave his father and mother, and shall be joined unto his wife, or husband, and they two shall be one flesh." Parents who hold, direct, and dictate to their married children and draw them away from their spouses are likely to regret the possible tragedy. Accordingly, when two people marry, the spouse should become the confidant, the friend, the sharer of responsibility, and they too become independent. No one should come between the husband and wife, not even parents. And Paul concludes, "Nevertheless, let every one of you in particular so love his wife even as himself, and the wife see that she reverence her husband." To those who claim their love is dead, let them return home with all their loyalty, fidelity, honor, and cleanness, and the love that has become but embers will flare up with scintillating flame again. If love wanes or dies, it is often infidelity of thought or act that gave the lethal potion. To those who belittle marriage and its vows and responsibilities, to wives and husbands who joke with one another about possible infidelities, Paul decries jesting and joking about sacred things. But fornication and all uncleanliness, or covetousness, let it not be once named among you as becometh saints, neither filthiness, nor foolish talking, nor jesting. To jest with one's spouse about affairs could be the planting of seeds that might grow to destroy the marriage. Marriage is too holy and sacred for this. In a restaurant, four men sitting behind me were drinking. They were joking about their wives' boyfriends and their own girlfriends. I do not know whether they in fact were adulterers and adulteresses, but certainly no good could come from such foolish jesting, and it is an unholy way to speak of the glorious relationship of marriage. Such light regard for marriage and becoming too familiar with someone other than one's marriage partner are dangerous way stations on the road to disaffection and infidelity. Those who have slipped into the ugly approaches may have already silenced the still small pleading voice so many times that he hesitates to return an unwelcome guest. He leaves the iniquitous one on his own. The Lord says, "My spirit shall not always strive with man, saith the Lord of hosts. I plead with all those bound by marriage vows and covenants to make that marriage holy, keep it fresh, express affection meaningfully and sincerely and often. Husbands, come home, body, spirit, mind, loyalties, interests, and affections, and love your companion in an holy and unbreakable relationship. Wives, come home with all your interests, fidelity, yearnings, loyalties, and affections, working together to make your home a blessed heaven. Thus would you greatly please your Lord and Master and guarantee yourselves happiness supreme."
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16: Digital only. Young adult. The Danger of Small Deviations by Inay Leandro. Spiritual carelessness can slowly steer us away from the covenant path. One late night, I was going home by bus. I was tired, but the bus driver was attentive and awake. Then I noticed how treacherous some of the roads were. There was no shoulder, just the opposite lane on one side and a huge cliff on the other. Any deviation from the road could cause either a serious accident with oncoming traffic or a tragic plummet off the cliff. I noticed that the driver never went out of the highway lines, never once veering to the potential harm of either side. I started to think about how much our lives are like this situation. Temptations can, at times, surround us from all sides as we travel through life on the covenant path and move toward our eternal destination. And just as the bus driver needed to stay in his lane to get us safely to our destination, we need to stay in the lines of the gospel that protect us from spiritual tragedy on our journey. Sister Rebecca L. Craven, former second counselor in the Young Women General Presidency, taught, "We are on a track, a covenant path we committed to when we were baptized as members of the Church of Jesus Christ of Latter-day Saints. Although we may encounter occasional obstacles along the way, this path will keep us moving toward our prized eternal destiny if we stay firmly on it. The risk of becoming casual or careless. Some mistakenly believe that small deviations from the covenant path are not a big deal and don't lead to significant consequences. However, this is not true. This mindset is exactly what Satan wants us to believe, that stepping across the line and into the path of oncoming danger, even just once, won't harm us. However, as President Dieter F. Uchtdorf warned when he was the second counselor in the first presidency, through years of serving the Lord and in countless interviews, I have learned that the difference between happiness and misery in individuals, in marriages, and families often comes down to an error of only a few degrees. Of course, because of our Savior Jesus Christ, we can always turn to Him and repent and make a course correction when we make mistakes, because we are all imperfect. But striving to stand in holy places means that we value that gift of repentance and are

0: If we are not careful in living our covenants with exactness, our careless efforts may eventually lead us into forbidden paths or to join with those who have already entered the great and spacious building. We can rationalize all we want, but the fact is, there is not a right way to do the wrong thing. Staying with Christ. My bus driver knew that diverting from his lane could have harmful outcomes, and because of that, he would not deviate from his path. Having a similar mindset about worldly temptations and distractions can help us to avoid situations that could put ourselves or others in spiritual jeopardy. In the Old Testament, the people of Israel were committed to doing whatever the Lord commanded after being saved from Pharaoh's armies. Unfortunately, after Moses went to the mountain to receive the Ten Commandments, the Israelites quickly forgot the Lord and began worshiping the golden calf they had made. Just like the people of Israel, veering off the covenant path can happen quickly if we aren't careful. It's important to ask ourselves how committed we are to doing what Jesus Christ has asked. Maybe this includes considering if we are making time for Him and Heavenly Father every day, or reviewing what habits or distractions we can let go of. Checking in with ourselves and how committed and willing we are to stay on the covenant path can help us stand firm. Sometimes, like Nephi, we do not always understand the why behind all Heavenly Father asks us to do. However, we can trust that He loves us and wants us to stay on the covenant path so we can return to Him. He knows the end from the beginning, which means we can exercise and hold on to faith that He knows what is best for us, even when we are faced with temptations. If we show Heavenly Father and Jesus Christ our commitment through following their commandments and prophets, trusting them, and inviting the Spirit into our lives each day, we can continue confidently and safely along the covenant path to our eternal destination.
1: We now present Saints, the story of the Church of Jesus Christ in the Latter Days, a new narrative history, Volume 4, sounded in every ear.
2: Chapter 8, A Matter of Saving Souls. As the new primary president in Colonia Suiza, Uruguay, Delia Rochon relied heavily on her lesson manual. The church had produced the handbook specifically for primary teachers and leaders living in the missions, and Delia prayed frequently about how best to use it. The manual had been written before the church's correlation committee had begun reviewing and simplifying all church materials, and it was 300 pages long. Still, Delia was grateful for the many ideas for activities and crafts it provided. Although the primary children were sometimes rowdy during her lessons, Delia was patient. If they misbehaved, she could always get their parents to help. When preparing primary lessons, Delia felt a duty to follow official church materials closely. One day, she came across instructions for holding an annual fund drive for the primary children's hospital in Salt Lake City. The drive, which had taken place each year since 1922, encouraged every primary child to donate pennies to help other children in need. Delia had never seen a penny before, and she knew very little about the hospital. Nor did she have to go looking for children in need. There were plenty in her primary class. But she and branch president Victor Solari felt she should still hold a penny drive for the hospital. Instead of pennies, Delia asked the children to donate vintenes, the coin with the lowest value in Uruguay. One of the parents made

0: made a little wooden collection box, which Delia hung on a wall in the meeting house. She told the primary that the money would help children who were ill, but she was careful not to put pressure on her class. She did not want them donating any vintenes they could not afford to give. Over the next few months, Delia did not look inside the little box or point out who was donating and who was not. Sometimes the children would bring in vintenes, and other times a parent would donate a few coins to support the primary. Occasionally, she would hear the clink of a coin as it was dropped inside, and the children would clap at the sound. When the mission leaders visited the Colonia Suiza branch, Delia decided to open the box. It was much fuller than she expected. When she counted the coins, the children had donated nearly $2 American. In Delia's hands, the coins felt like a fortune. More than that, she realized, the vintenes represented the faith and sacrifice of the primary children and the children's families. Each coin was a widow's mite, given with love for others and the Savior. 2 days before Christmas in 1964, Susie Towes sat nervously on a train. Her mission at the British Area Office of the Church Building Department was over. Now she was on her way back to Beverly. Her parents were glad she was finally coming home, but they were still upset that she had chosen to finish her mission against their will. She had hardly heard a word from them in 9 months. Susie did not regret her choice. Serving in the building department had brought her and hundreds of other young women and men closer to their Heavenly Father, and they returned home with stronger faith and valuable work experience. Their efforts had contributed to the completion of nearly 30 construction projects in the British Isles, including a beautiful chapel in Beverly. And more than 40 other projects were still underway. As Susie reflected on their work, a building missionary motto kept coming to mind. As we build churches, we build people. Now, with her mission over, Susie could look forward to a new chapter in her life. A year ago, mission leaders had let her and other building missionaries return home for the Christmas season. At a New Year's Eve dance, her friend and fellow branch member, Jeff Dunning, had approached her and asked her to waltz. Knowing he was a member of the branch's fellowshipping committee, she had teased him. "Jeff," she said, "you don't need to carry your fellowshipping this far." They had begun writing to each other as boyfriend and girlfriend after that, and they were engaged within a few months. Jeff had even sent her a diamond engagement ring through the mail, and the postman had knelt when he delivered it. They planned to be sealed in the London Temple after Susie's mission. But since the law required them to be married civilly, they would have a wedding ceremony in the Beverly Chapel first. At Susie's request, Jeff had visited her parents several times, hoping to soften their feelings toward her and the church. At first, Susie's mother had resisted Jeff's efforts, but she soon warmed to him. When Susie arrived in Beverly, her parents welcomed her home. But they told her they would not be attending her wedding because it was taking place in the branch meeting house. Disappointed, Susie and Jeff prayed for her parents to have a change of heart. As she adjusted to life after the mission, Susie found that her branch had changed in her absence, and not just because of the new chapel. Across Britain, missionaries were now spending more time instructing prospective converts, and they taught whole families when possible. Rapid baptisms, baseball games, and the aggressive mission goals that propelled them were gone. President McKay had continued to oppose such practices and directed local leaders to reach out to the youth affected by them, making every effort to encourage these converts to stay in the church. "They are members and we must keep them," he declared. It is a matter of saving souls rather than statistics. We must work with these young boys and girls. 10 days before the wedding, Susie and Jeff's prayers were answered. Susie's parents decided to attend the ceremony. Her father wanted to walk her down the aisle, and her mother agreed to organize the wedding reception in the chapel. On March 6, 1965, many of Susie's friends from the church building department came to Beverly for the wedding. A week later, Susie and Jeff traveled to the London Temple to be sealed. While they were at the temple, Susie's mother cleaned up a small home the couple had purchased for themselves in Beverly. Thinking about the challenges she had overcome, Susie remembered what her mission president had told her during those difficult days. The Lord will prepare a way. And now she knew He had. The following month, in Salt Lake City, Ruth Funk and the Committee over Adult Curriculum gathered nearly 24 leaders from various church organizations to propose a plan for teaching Relief Society, priesthood, and Sunday school classes. The proposal was the result of the committee's 3-year study of the church's past lesson plans. Committee Chair Thomas S. Monson, who had been called to the Quorum of the 12 Apostles a year and a half earlier, conducted the meeting. The All-Church Coordinating Council, which oversaw the new correlation program, had already introduced several important changes to the church. Among them was the creation of priesthood executive committees and ward councils to help local leaders serve together more effectively. In response to concerns about the stability of home and family, the Coordinating Council had also emphasized 2 programs, home teaching and family home evening, to strengthen gospel learning. These programs had deep roots in the church. Since the days of the prophet Joseph Smith, ward or block teachers had regularly visited the homes of saints to tend to their spiritual and temporal well-being. The home teaching program modified this practice, asking priesthood holders to visit the homes of fellow saints every month to provide Christ-like service and to deliver a correlated message from the church. Similarly, the saints had been holding home evenings since 1915, when President Joseph F. Smith and his counselors had encouraged the saints to set aside at least 1 evening a month for gospel lessons and activities in the home. Now, the saints were to hold family home evening every week and use a manual the church had recently published. The church's correlated curriculum continued to face delays, however. Initially, Elder Harold B. Lee had thought the various correlation committees could produce lesson plans for all age groups by 1963, but they pushed the deadline back to 1966 in order to write lessons for the Family Home Evening program. As Elder Monson introduced the curriculum proposal to the assembled leaders, he acknowledged the challenge of producing the new lessons, especially when the organizations had generally written their own curriculum in the past. "Agreement will not come easily," he said. "We should take the instructions of the scriptures in 3 Nephi, wherein the Lord said, 'Neither shall there be disputations among you.'" During the meeting, Ruth presented the committee's plans for the women's curriculum. In drafting their proposal, the committee had consulted women in a variety of circumstances: married, unmarried, divorced, or widowed. The proposal pointed out the many pressures women faced in the modern world and emphasized their purpose in God's eternal plan. As Ruth described it, the new curriculum for women, like the curriculum for men in the church, would underscore the importance of priesthood and the role of the home as the center of gospel learning. Its main objectives were to inspire women to live and teach the gospel, provide compassionate service to others, gain practical knowledge of homemaking, and develop a sense of well-being through the teachings of Christ. In the months following the presentation, Ruth was impressed by Belle Spafford and the other Relief Society leaders who cooperated with the committee. But not everyone was enthusiastic about the coming changes. When Ruth and other committee members suggested adjustments to the curriculum, some members of the Relief Society board resisted their efforts. Ruth's belief in the need for correlation helped her persist despite these problems. She could see how correlation strengthened the church and its members. The challenge was finding a way to help skeptics of the program grasp the same vision. Around this same time, Lamar Williams was still trying to secure a permanent visa to Nigeria. He longed to fulfill his duties as the country's presiding elder, but how could he if its government refused to let him in? Since his first trip to Nigeria in 1961, he had managed to obtain only one other short-term visa, allowing him to return to the country for 2 weeks in February 1964. At that time, he and his friends Charles Agu and Dick Obot had tried to petition the government to allow missionaries in Nigeria, but the official responsible for deciding their case declined to meet with them. Lamar returned to Utah deeply frustrated by his lack of success, yet he refused to give up on his friends in West Africa. With his help, a scholarship fund was created so several Nigerian students could attend Brigham Young University. The students arrived in early 1965, and two of them, Oscar Udo and Atim Ekpenyong, joined the church. In Nigeria, meanwhile, Dick Obot learned that his worship group, known locally as the Church of Jesus Christ of Latter-day Saints, had received government recognition, suggesting some hearts in Nigeria were softening. Lamar's efforts to provide educational opportunities for Nigerian students, along with the ongoing lobbying of his friends in Nigeria, did not go unnoticed. Although the Nigerian government still refused to grant him a permanent visa, he received another short-term travel visa in August 1965. With President Mackay's blessing, Lamar returned to Nigeria in October. After arriving in Lagos, Lamar met with a lawyer who was optimistic about securing both a permanent visa and church recognition. 2 days later, Lamar spoke with about a dozen communications officials about the church. He then flew to Enugu, the capital of Nigeria's eastern region, and spent time with its minister of state, who declined to drink coffee, tea, or alcohol in Lamar's presence out of respect for his beliefs. Everywhere Lamar went, strangers asked him if they could become members of the church. Lamar assured them that if the church were established in their nation, they could be baptized. One Sunday, over 400 people gathered to hear him speak. On November 6th, a visit to the premier's office in Enugu resulted in a 90-day extension to Lamar's visa, and a government official began the paperwork necessary to register the church in Nigeria. Lamar returned to his hotel room with good reason to be cheerful. After years of roadblocks and runarounds, the permission he needed to begin the work might finally be granted. Then he heard a knock at the door. The private secretary of the Minister of State had a telegram for him from church headquarters. "Discontinue negotiations in Nigeria," it read. "Return home immediately." It was signed by the First Presidency, with no further explanation attached. At the time Lamar Williams left Nigeria, Giuseppe Oliva was living in Palermo, Italy, trusting in the promise that the church would one day come to the city. A century earlier, missionaries had tried to establish the church in Italy, but their efforts were short-lived. Many of their converts were Waldensian Protestants from northwest Italy who emigrated to Utah before missionaries withdrew from the country in the 1860s. Giuseppe was not one to sit still and wait for missionaries to return, however. Soon after arriving from Argentina, she began sharing the gospel with her relatives, neighbors, and friends. Some people were put off by her enthusiasm, and they would shut their doors in her face or demand that she leave their homes. But one day, one of her brothers, Antonino Durintano, asked why she was not attending Catholic Mass. When she told him about the church, Joseph Smith, and the Book of Mormon, he became intrigued. He had spent several years visiting different churches but felt unsatisfied by them. After that, Giuseppe talked to him about the restored gospel almost every day. Much to her joy, he soon asked to be baptized, but without any missionaries in Sicily, there was no one who could perform the ordinance. At the time, the Swiss mission oversaw Italy and several neighboring countries, and the missionary force was spread thin. Although there were some small congregations on American military bases in Italy, the church had only recently received approval to preach the gospel in the country. The 30 or 40 missionaries serving in Italy were mostly in the north, far from Giuseppe and Antonino's island. Still, Antonino wrote to the mission headquarters, and in return, mission president Rendell Mabee sent him some church literature and a copy of the Book of Mormon. Then, on the evening of November 22, 1965, Giuseppe was startled by an unexpected visit from her brother. Antonino told her that two men from the church had finally come. Giuseppe rounded up her husband and son, and they followed Antonino back to his home. One of the visitors, Giuseppe discovered, was President Mabee. He was a tall, cheerful American who did not speak Italian. The other visitor was Vincenzo Di Francesca, an elderly Italian Latter-day Saint who happened to live on the island some 4 hours away. In 1910, Vincenzo had found a coverless copy of the Book of Mormon while training to be a Protestant minister in New York City. He read it eagerly and embraced its message of Jesus Christ. Sometimes he even preached from the book. And upon returning to Italy, he learned more about the church and made contact with it. After years of waiting for someone with priesthood authority to come to Sicily, he was baptized at long last in 1951. Giuseppe and her family talked with Vincenzo and President Mabee for several hours. Then the mission president concluded that Antonino was ready for baptism. Early the next morning, Giuseppe, Antonino, President Mabee, and Vincenzo purchased some white clothes and took a taxi to a quiet bay up the coast where they could hold the service. A small cove provided a dressing room, and rocks along the shore offered a place for Vincenzo to sit and act as witness for the baptism. President Mabee and Antonino hobbled hand in hand over the beach's small, sharp rocks. Battling the cold and rough waves, President Mabee spoke the baptismal prayer and lowered Antonino into the water. The men then returned to shore and changed into dry clothes, and Vincenzo confirmed Antonino a member of the church. Joy and love filled Giuseppe's heart as she watched the service. Later, she sent an emotional letter to her daughter Maria, who was still living in Argentina. Antonino had joined the church, she exclaimed. He was the first person baptized since she returned to Palermo.
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3: We now present Elder Valerie V. Cordon's talk, Divine Parenting Lessons, from the 193rd Semi-Annual General Conference of the Church of Jesus Christ of Latter-day Saints.
4: Have you ever held a newborn in your arms? There is a light that emanates from every newborn, bringing a special bond of love that can fill their parents' hearts with joy. A Mexican writer wrote, "I have learned that when a newborn first squeezes his father's finger in his tiny fist, he has caught him forever." Parenting is one of life's most extraordinary experiences. Parents enter a partnership with their Heavenly Father to guide their precious children back to heaven. Today, I would like to share some parenting lessons found in the scriptures and taught by living prophets to help us live our parental legacy. We must climb to higher ground of gospel culture in our families. President Russell M. Nelson declared, "Families deserve guidance from heaven. Parents cannot counsel children adequately from personal experience, fear, or sympathy." Although our cultural backgrounds, parenting styles, and personal experiences may be valuable for parenting, these abilities are insufficient to help our children return to heaven. We need access to a more elevated set of values and practices, a culture of both love and expectations, where we interact with our children in a higher, holier way. President Dallin H. Oaks described gospel culture as, quote, "a distinctive way of life, a set of values and expectations and practices. This gospel culture comes from the plan of salvation, the commandments of God, and the teachings of living prophets. It guides us in the way we raise our families and live our individual lives," end of quote. Jesus Christ is the center of this gospel culture. Adopting the gospel culture in our families is critical to creating a fertile environment where the seed of faith may flourish. To climb to higher ground, President Oaks invited us, quote, "to give up any personal or family traditions or practices that are contrary to the teachings of the Church of Jesus Christ," end of quote. Parents, timidity in our part to establish gospel culture may allow the other side to establish a foothold in our homes, or even worse, in the hearts of our children. As we choose to make the gospel culture the predominant culture in our family, then by the powerful influence of the Holy Ghost, our current parenting styles, traditions, and practices will be sifted, aligned, refined, and enhanced. President Russell M. Nelson has taught that the home should be the center of gospel learning. The purpose of gospel learning is to deepen our conversion to Heavenly Father and Jesus Christ and help us become more like them. Let's consider three crucial parenting responsibilities described by prophets and apostles that can help us establish a higher gospel culture in our homes. First, teach freely. Heavenly Father instructed Adam concerning Jesus Christ and his doctrine. He taught him to teach these things freely unto his children. In other words, Heavenly Father taught Adam to teach these things liberally, generously, and without restraint. The scriptures tell us that Adam and Eve blessed the name of God, and they made all things known unto their sons and their daughters. We teach our children generously when we spend meaningful time with them. We teach without restraint when discussing sensitive topics such as screen time, using resources that the church has made available. We teach liberally when we study the scriptures with our children using "Come, follow me," and allow the Spirit to be the teacher. Second, model discipleship. In the book of John, we read when several Jews questioned the Savior about his conduct, Jesus directed attention to his model, his Father. He taught, "The Son can do nothing of himself, but what he seeth the Father do. For what things soever he doeth, these also doeth the Son likewise." Parents, what do we need to model for our children? Discipleship. As parents, we can teach the importance of putting God first when we discuss the first commandment, but we model it when we set aside worldly distractions and keep the Sabbath day holy every week. We can teach the importance of temple covenants when we speak about the doctrine of celestial marriage, but we model it when we honor our covenants, treating our spouse with dignity. Third, invite to act. Faith in Jesus Christ should be the core of our children's testimonies, and these testimonies must come to each child through individual revelation. To assist our children with the building of their testimonies, we encourage them to use their agency to choose what is right and prepare them for a lifetime of God's covenant path. It would be wise to encourage each of our children to accept President Nelson's invitation to take charge of his or her own testimony of Jesus Christ and his gospel, to work for it, to nurture it so that it will grow, to feed it truth, and to not pollute it with false philosophies of unbelieving men and women. Our Heavenly Father's divine intentions as a parent were made known in a revelation given to Moses. For behold, this is my work and my glory, to bring to pass the immortality and eternal life of men. President Nelson has added, quote, God will do everything he can, short of violating your agency, to help you not miss out on the greatest blessings in all eternity. End of quote. As parents, we are God's agents in the care of our children. We must do everything we can to create an environment where our children can feel his divine influence. Heavenly Father never intended for us as parents to sit on the sidelines as spectators watching the spiritual lives of our children unfold. Let me illustrate this idea of intentional parenting with a personal experience. When I was attending primary and small branch in Guatemala, my parents began to teach me about the value of patriarchal blessings. My mother took the time to share her experience receiving her treasured patriarchal blessing. She taught me the doctrine related to patriarchal blessings, and she testified of promised blessings. Her intentional parenting inspired me to have the desire to receive my patriarchal blessing. When I was 12, my parents helped me navigate the search for a patriarch. This was necessary because there was no patriarch in the district where we lived. I traveled to a patriarch that was in a stake 156 kilometers away. I distinctly remember when the patriarch laid his hands upon my head to bless me. I knew by powerful spiritual confirmation, without a doubt, that my Heavenly Father knew me. For a 12-year-old boy from a small town, that meant everything to me. My heart turned to my Heavenly Father that day because of my mother and father's intentional parenting, and I will be forever grateful to them. Sister Joy D. Jones, former primary general president, taught, quote, we cannot wait for conversion to simply happen to our children. Accidental conversion is not a principle of the gospel of Jesus Christ. End of quote. Our love and inspired invitation can make a difference in how our children use their agency. President Nelson emphasized, quote, no other work transcends that of righteous, intentional parenting. End of quote. Parents, this world is full of philosophies, cultures, and ideas competing for our children's attention. The great and spacious building advertises its membership daily using the most current media channels. But in the gift of his son, the prophet Moroni taught, hath God prepared a more excellent way. As we partner with God through covenants and become his agents in the care of our children, he will sanctify our intentions, inspire our teachings, and temper our invitations so our children may know to what source they may look for a remission of their sins. In the name of Jesus Christ, amen.
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5: Chicken, soccer, and bread. Three things that unify the Pereira family. You'll find the whole family on the sidelines of the son's soccer game cheering him on. And in the evening, you can find them together in the kitchen making Indian bread, a tradition passed down from generation to generation. On this episode of Happy Families, we join the Pereiras as they start their day by feeding the family chickens.
6: Hi, we're the Pereiras, and I'm Tanya.
7: I'm Neville.
8: I'm Kayla, and I'm 12 years old.
9: I'm Nick, and I'm 17 years old.
6: So I grew up with chickens in Goa, in India, and I remember my childhood running to the coop trying to gather these eggs when I was young. And so when Tyler, our oldest son, asked me, "Mom, can I bring some chicks home one day?" I didn't realize that he actually meant these baby chicks. I thought he was bringing some friends over. And I couldn't say no because I wanted to give my daughter the same experience I had when I was growing up, and she absolutely loves them.
8: She laid two. They're down there. Oh, wait, three. Well, I actually went to India with her, and she showed us her old coop. And so to see, like, now I have chickens, and I'm probably doing the same things with them as she did when she was younger. It's kind of a neat experience. This is Chewbacca, and it's kind of a silly name, but we named her that when she was a baby because she used to be just like this fuzzy little monster. And she's the easiest one to catch, so that's why I got her. Yeah, I talk to them. I usually just say, like, how much joy they bring to me and how funny they are to have.
10: Let's go. Who's with this? Come on. Well done, Nico. All right, back him up, Paul. Back him up.
11: It's there's sports in every family, and we're just really glad to have soccer part of it. What's amazing is how the whole family has rallied around the whole soccer thing, even including Mom. Mom's the loudest person that we have on the sideline, and it's just great to have her there. Kayla plays as well now. You know, seeing her brothers excel in this thing, it's been great to have everybody participate, including my parents and you know, their grandparents too.
6: Go, Nick! That's our boy.
10: Come on!
6: Yeah! Oh no! Good try. Well, I tried playing it once, and I know I can't play it because I was playing it with my hands. I was trying to hold the balls with my hands, and that just didn't work. But for Kayla?
8: Well, when I first did soccer, I scored on the wrong goal, and still, I haven't scored a single goal
6: that awesome.
8: Is actually in my favor.
6: There we go, there we go, there we go, there we go.
8: Get it, get it, get it.
6: Okay, there goes Nicholas. Come on, Nick. Don't let him take it away from you.
11: I got to tell you, growing up playing sports all my life, I never had this. I never had my sisters or my mom and dad show up to my games. My dad occasionally used to do it. And so being able to do that for Nick and Tyler and Kayla is a dream for me. And hopefully keep wanting us to be there. We have this whole community that we build around Nick and Tyler and Kayla. It's the not only the players, but the parents as well that know them or have known them for over a decade now. We all know and love each other. Nick, Leclerc, go. Nico, make sure you got enough lead time with this guy, all right?
12: My favorite thing about having my family at the soccer games is probably when I'm on the field and I can hear my mom distinctly screaming whenever I score or make a good pass or something. My dad, he always has good advice to give to me because I obviously can't see everything on the field. Also Kayla, she's learning from this hopefully so she can play. It's just a good family event. They're all supportive and it's helpful for me.
8: We are Dynamite. Don't mess with dynamite, because when you mess with dynamite, it goes tick, tick, tick, tick, tick, tick, tick, tick, boom, dynamite, boom, boom, dynamite.
7: So we're making chapatis, which is an Indian bread that it's actually quite a staple in India. I used to eat this when I was young. Neville did too. And so we taught the kids how to make this.
13: Typically, people make a batch just before a meal. A lot of times you'll hear about families or the matriarch family getting up early in the morning before everybody else is up just to make the chapati so that people can have it for breakfast.
7: Okay, so we're making chapatis, and all you need is wheat flour, some salt, some butter, and some sugar if you want to make sweet chapatis, and a lot of elbow grease.
13: So every time you smell this, this bread being made, even now, it brings back memories of growing up, mom making chapatis in the morning for breakfast or before a meal or something like that. It's one of those scented memories that's etched into your brain.
7: Actually, it came out nice.
8: Nice doughy dough.
14: We did all wash our hands, right?
8: Yeah. Well, I don't know about Nick, but I did. I personally like sugar chapati.
7: Because Kayla likes sugar in hers, I just sprinkle a little sugar.
8: Don't forget to put butter.
7: Actually, a lot of sugar.
8: Did you put butter?
7: And then I guess she wants butter too.
8: Well, it tastes better when you have butter in it. A family is made up of many different personalities and people. And just like we made this bread out of many different ingredients and hard work. We may not look perfect, but we're all good on the inside.
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16: He has planted one of the most magnificent architectural specimens of the age and reared to the height of 40 feet a temple, which when completed will be at once the most beautiful, the most costly, and the most noble building in America. That building is a monument which will never decay. And the name of the founder will never be forgotten.
17: That's next on the Joseph Smith Papers.
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17: Tonight is the final program of the 2006 Joseph Smith Tour. Before we conclude and move on to other features of Joseph Smith's life, we go into Illinois with the scholars. To that place where Nauvoo rose on the banks of the Mississippi and Carthage, where Joseph Smith was gunned down by a mob. But first, April 1839, Joseph Smith is taken out of Liberty Jail and escapes and makes his way to Quincy, Illinois, where he rejoins his family. Now, did Joseph Smith's experiences in Missouri, and especially in Liberty Jail, did they in any way shape his actions in Illinois? They did.
19: Ronald K. Esplin.
20: Joseph is a different man. Looking back at the Missouri experiences from early Nauvoo, or Commerce as it still was called, than he was in December in Liberty Jail. What happened? He was able to ponder his responsibilities, ponder what had happened and what had failed, figure out in inspired and prayerful discussions with his brethren how they could proceed better. And he emerged with a plan and a priority and a resolute power to get the job done. They knew, by the way, that Nauvoo was not a permanent place. It was the best place they could find, and it didn't matter where it was. If we can buy land in Iowa, we'll buy it there. If we could buy it on the bend of the river in Illinois, we'll buy it there. He needed the temple, but they were so crushed after the experiences of Missouri, so bereft of resources, there was no prospect of building a temple. Not for months, but for years. Not until January the 19th, section 124 of 1841, is Nauvoo designated a temple city.
17: This magnificent structure, now reconstructed and dedicated in 2002, stood in its day as the spiritual center of Nauvoo, and today it stands as a significant part of the legacy of Joseph Smith, the Mormon prophet.
19: Milton V. Backman.
0: There's one theme that best demonstrates the Nauvoo experience. And if you were to select one word to describe this experience, what would you come up with? Joseph, Brigham, or the temple? I think the temple transcends all other themes. Shortly after the death of the prophet Joseph Smith, John Taylor, who had been wounded the time Joseph was killed, wrote a tribute to the prophet, which was included in the 1844 edition of the Doctrine and Covenants. And John Taylor wrote that Joseph Smith has done more for the salvation of man than anyone save Jesus Christ. In some respects, he was the greatest of all prophets. And in one respect, if you were to try to summarize maybe his greatest contribution, it might relate to the word temple.
17: The doctrine of baptism for the dead, well, Nauvoo was the first place that was taught. Hence, this is the first Latter-day Saint temple ever constructed with a baptismal font in the basement.
0: In most instances, the buildings of the age of the prophet Joseph Smith had very shallow basements, like the Curtin Temple. So when the Latter-day Saints built the Nauvoo Temple, they built a deep basement, and then they built a baptismal font similar to the ones in Oliver Temple today with the 12 oxen. William Weeks was challenged because he had no idea of any concept of a temple. And Joseph kept saying, now, this needs to be done, this needs to be done, and he had to change the plan. So we have many, many different plans of William Weeks. In fact, after some of the walls had started appearing above the ground, Joseph Smith went to William Weeks and said, I just saw a vision of the temple, and there were round windows on the side. Change the plans. I'm going to have a building with round windows on the side. They're there now. But the plans had to be changed so that it harmonized with the vision of the prophet, Joseph Smith.
17: It was also in Nauvoo where the temple endowment, as it is understood today, was first revealed.
0: So while the temple was under construction, Joseph unfolded the principle of the endowment, basically as we know it today. The first endowments being given to 9 men in the red brick store, just after the Relief Society had been organized. Now in Kirtland, people went into the temple wanting to see angels and speak in tongues. But in Nauvoo, they didn't. They went to the temple to enjoy the peace that's available in the temple today. And so there were no angels. There were no manifestations of the Savior appearing to others. They felt the Savior. They felt His Spirit. They rejoiced, and they said that this was one of the greatest blessings they'd ever received in their life.
17: After Joseph Smith was killed, work on the Nauvoo Temple went forward. In fact, ordnance work was performed in the temple before it was even completed. And then, finally, April the 30th, 1846, the temple was dedicated in a private service.
0: They put on their temple clothes and dedicated it. Then the next day, they opened it to the public. They sold tickets, and they invited non-members to come to attend the dedication of the Nauvoo Temple. So they had a series of dedications. And then they put the temple on sale. It's very different. They hadn't been able to sell it at first. What happened to the temple? Well, first it was set on fire by an arsonist that weakened it. Then it was hit by a storm. So the Nauvoo Temple was destroyed. President Young wasn't that concerned. He didn't want the temple to stand and be used for a lesser purpose. The Nauvoo Temple today stands as a memorial to the faith and the sacrifice of the Latter-day Saints. But I say it is also a memorial to the prophet Joseph Smith.
17: Another meaningful structure in Nauvoo was Joseph Smith's red brick store. And up here was the prophet's office. It was here that the temple endowment was first administered. And it's in this place where the Relief Society was also organized and taught for the first time. This building is presently owned and maintained by the Community of Christ.
19: Jill M. Durr.
1: It is such an honor and privilege to be on this spot and where the Community of Christ has reconstructed this store that holds a place in the hearts of so many Latter-day Saints, and especially our sisters. I know that the story is well known of Sarah Kimball and her seamstress, Margaret Cook's desire to contribute to the temple, having no means, but knowing that her mistress, Sarah Kimball, would be able to purchase cloth to give to Margaret and others to make shirts for the workmen on the Nauvoo Temple. She got together a little group of women and, as was common with those societies, put together a constitution that could serve as the organizing principle for sisters in bringing together their efforts to make those shirts for temple workmen. They invited Eliza R. Snow to write their constitution. She did that and presented it to the prophet Joseph. And again, those words are familiar. It was the best of the kind that he had seen. But he knew that the Lord appreciated the sisters' offering, but he had something better for them. And to share with the sisters that something better that the Lord had in mind for them, Joseph called them to meet here in the upper room of his red brick store on March 17th in 1842, where they could be organized. Joseph brought the sisters together here to organize them. He followed the pattern that was followed in the church with a presidency and in priesthood quorums, the pattern established by that time. As we saw, that was a while developing. So they were to have a president and two counselors. Emma Smith was elected as president, and her two counselors were Elizabeth Ann Whitney and Sarah M. Cleveland. And they were ordained or set apart to those offices. This became a place of instruction, and particularly instruction with respect to purity, unity, and the blessings of the priesthood. On March 30th, when Joseph met with the sisters in this store, he talked about the importance of this being a small group. He said again and again, we need to have a select society of the virtuous and those who will walk circumspectly. Joseph says this society is to get instruction through the order which God has established, through the medium of those appointed to lead. And I now turn the key to you in the name of God, and this society shall rejoice, and knowledge and intelligence shall flow down from this time. This is the beginning of better days to this society. The sisters loved what Joseph Smith had to teach them. Nancy Alexander Tracy testified that when Joseph spoke, he was so full of the Spirit of the Holy Ghost that his frame shook and his face shone and looked almost transparent.
17: Built in 1842 and 43, this is called the Mansion House. This was Joseph and Emma Smith's second home in Nauvoo, the first being what's called the Homestead. Now it was here that Joseph Smith first announced his candidacy for President of the United States, and it was also here that his body lay in state after his martyrdom.
19: Karma D. Anderson.
21: It is such a joy to be in this gorgeously restored mansion house of Joseph and Emma. I love the feeling here, and I see the contrast in these beautiful rooms of work and spiritual devotions and welcoming of the world to Nauvoo. There are two sides of Emma. There are probably 20 sides of Emma's personality in the lives she lived from beginning to end. Behind me is Emma in her black velvet riding habit, which is two feet longer on the left side where the leg of the woman in an English riding saddle has to hang down. And they didn't want their ankles or shoes to show. And so the skirt drags almost to the ground on the left side, where it is of normal walking length on the right. She was prepared to be a parade fixture and figure of beauty in her black bonnet with a black riding veil that floated out as the horse moved along. And this was part of the beautiful femininity of women of this period.
17: Nauvoo was not the only place in the state of Illinois that impacted Joseph Smith. This is the Illinois State House in Springfield, the state capital. This is a place rich with history for Americans, but also for the Latter-day Saints. It was late December 1842 when Joseph Smith and others came here to test in court the continuing efforts of the state of Missouri to extradite him.
19: Brian C. Andreasen.
2: What a great opportunity to stand and speak from where Abraham Lincoln gave the House Divided speech, where Stephen Douglas gave the Save the Constitution speech. Where we're standing right here is where Lincoln's coffin was in state, and you would have come up the two sides and looked onto his face for a last time if you were one of his Springfield friends. This is a wonderful spot, a wonderful historic place. Many people don't realize that there's a lot of Mormon history over here. In this very room, in December of 1840, this is where the Nauvoo Charter was approved by voice vote. It was one of the very first measures acted on in this chamber. That session, the 1840 session of the Illinois State Legislature, this building had just barely been finished. And the Senate was meeting in their chamber, but this room wasn't done. They were finishing the plastering. And it was in this very same chamber then, in 1845, that the charter was revoked. Also, when Joseph was here on trial, his brother, William Smith, was a member of this body. The trial itself wasn't in this building. It was in the Tinsley Building, which is Lincoln Herndon Law Offices. But if you had time, you could go up there to the second floor where the federal courtroom was. The third floor was where the Lincoln Herndon Law Office was. But at the time of the Joseph Smith trial, Abraham Lincoln's office was not there. He was still over here on Fifth Street. Mary Lincoln apparently observed a portion of the trial over in the Tinsley Building. Did Abraham Lincoln? Probably not, because Lincoln was in this building defending an Illinois state judge who was up for impeachment.
17: Joseph Smith was acquitted, and he returned to Nauvoo in a peace that would last only for a short while. Because of the legal machinations of enemies and dissenters, Joseph Smith came reluctantly here to Carthage, Illinois in June of 1844.
19: Richard L. Anderson.
4: Joseph started out for Carthage more than once, came back, and William Clayton, his own personal scribe, said he had to go to Carthage because he knew that Nauvoo was going to be destroyed if he didn't do it. So here is Joseph once more being a hostage for his people, and Joseph knows that it's at the risk of his life. On the day before the martyrdom, 26th, Willard Richards says in the afternoon, Joseph said he'd been in prison many times, loose paraphrase, and he had never felt as discouraged as this. Joseph went to Carthage knowing what was happening.
19: Glenn M. Leonard.
22: Carthage Jail. He's there after telling his friends, I'm going like a lamb to the slaughter, but I'm calm as the summer's day. Summer's morning. I have a conscience void of offense toward God and towards man. I shall die innocent.
19: Dean C. Jesse.
3: when he arrived in the Carthage jail here on the about midnight on the 24th of June of 1844, he came with one man came with him into the jail that didn't really need to be there, and that was Willard Richards. Willard was Joseph's secretary. He was also the church historian, and

0: and you wonder, where did those precise times come from? And it comes from Willard Richards' diary, who was here with him, doing the same thing he had done with Joseph for a year and a half prior to that, keeping Joseph's journal.
1: Joseph Smith came to Carthage in the first place to answer a charge of riot in connection with the destruction of the Nauvoo Expositor Press. But somehow, out of that, a charge of treason was contrived, and he was subsequently imprisoned here in the Carthage jail.
2: Joseph I. Bentley.
3: The legal cases that brought Joseph and Hiram to this place where they could be killed were really just the culmination of a long series of efforts, both legal and extra-legal, to destroy the prophet. Now, the treason case is what really put them in jail. That's how they were killed. Forget the riot case. That was an excuse only to get them out of Nauvoo. Treason is what caused the final destruction of Joseph and Hiram. We know that this was a pure perversion. The final step, the treason case, was the most flagrant perversion of all the experiences that Joseph ever had with the law. Far more even, I think, than the Missouri cases that put Joseph in jail.
1: On the morning of June 27th, 1844, Joseph Smith met with his attorney, James H. Woods. Later, Woods would tell about that meeting.
4: In this interview, Joe Smith proved himself a prophet, for he said to me on parting that he should not live to see another day, so fully was he impressed with the belief that he would be murdered, all of which proved true.
1: Also, 8:20 that morning, Joseph dictated a letter to his wife, Emma.
5: There is one principle which is eternal. It is the duty of all men to protect their lives and the lives of their households whenever necessity requires, and no power has a right to forbid it. He takes the pen from Willard Richards, signed his name, and then writes in his own handwriting a personal note to Emma. My dear Emma, I am much resigned to my lot. Knowing that I'm justified and have done the best that could be done, give my love to the children and all my friends and all those who inquire after me. And as for treason, I know I have not committed any, and they cannot prove one appearance of anything of the kind, so you need not have any fears that any harm can happen to us on that score. May God bless you all. Amen.
4: If you can think of what's packed into that sentence, is how much jail time, how many discomforts, how many sacrifices, risking his life every place he was. I've done the best I could be done, that could be done, and I'm sure on the other side of the coin are the Lord's words, "Well done, thou good and faithful servant."
1: It was around 3 o'clock that June afternoon. The air was sultry and hot, and the spirits of the prisoners depressed.
5: Hiram asked John Taylor in his clear tenor voice to sing a new folk hymn circulating in the area called "The Stranger and His Friend." As we sang that this morning, I saw in verse 6 a reason why Joseph may have said, "Sing it again, Brother John." In prison, I saw him next. Condemned to meet a traitor's doom at morn. The tide of lying tongues I stemmed and honored him mid shame and scorn. My friendship's utmost zeal to try, he asked if I for him would die. The flesh was weak, my blood ran chill, but my free spirit cried, "I will."
1: John Taylor was in this room and a witness to the martyrdom. He later wrote the following.
5: To seal the testimony of this book of Doctrine and Covenants in the Book of Mormon, we announce the martyrdom of Joseph Smith the prophet and Hiram Smith the patriarch. They were shot in the Carthage jail on the 27th of June, 1844, about 5 o'clock, by an armed mob. Joseph Smith the prophet, the seer of the Lord, has done more, save Jesus only, for the salvation of men in this world than any other man that ever lived in it. He lived great, and he died great, in the eyes of God and his people. And like most of the Lord's anointed in ancient times, he sealed his mission and his works

0: with his own blood, and so has his brother Hiram. In life, they were not divided, and in death, they were not separated.
1: Of course, the saints were devastated by Joseph's death.
2: William G. Hartley.
3: The martyrdom stunned the Knights. Newell Knight went to the public viewing in the Mansion House on June 29th. He accompanied the hearse to the 6 p.m. funeral. Here's the bus. Few knew Joseph Smith and Hiram Smith longer in Nauvoo at that point than Newell Knight. And he vented his sorrow. And this is what I want to finish with. Oh, God, how I loved those men and rejoiced under their teachings. It seems as if all is gone. And he underscores all. It seems as if all is gone. And if my very heartstrings will break, and were it not for my beloved wife and dear children, I feel as if I have nothing to live for and would rejoice to be with them in the courts of glory. But I must live and labor and try to do good and help build up the kingdom of our God here on earth. And I pray, God, my Father, that I may be reconciled unto my lot and live and die a faithful follower of the teachings of our murdered prophet and patriarch.
1: John Taylor also wrote that Joseph Smith left a fame and name that cannot be slain.
2: Ronald O. Barney.
4: So what about this man, Joseph Smith? This man who many felt was ignorant and illiterate. I believe he was an enormous intellect. I believe he was a huge personality. I want to read from a description of Joseph Smith that was given the month after he was killed, here in Illinois. He was a man of rough exterior and coarse manners. Thousands who approached him were so completely disgusted at once by his manners that they refused to look at the good he claimed to have done. But notwithstanding this, he was a remarkable man and has left the impress of his genius upon the age in which he lived. He has carved out for himself a title to a page in the history of his country, and his name will be remembered for good or for evil when the names of half the ephemeral statesmen of the age will be forgotten. The creed which he has established and which in the last few years has made rapid progress throughout the civilized world will continue to flourish until millions of converts will stake their eternal destiny upon its truth. He has founded a city upon one of the most beautiful spots in the whole Western world, where he has gathered together more than 20,000 inhabitants from every part of the earth and of every nation, tongue, and kindred. Time and distance will embellish his life with new and rare virtues and more than earthly power. His doctrines will flourish, in influence will extend to ages yet unborn, and future generations will celebrate his birth and death by public festivals, public prayers, and unlimited devotion.
5: Final word then is from the Doctrine and Covenants that Joseph and Hiram lived for glory, they died for glory, and glory is their eternal reward. And before we leave to go back to our homes this week, I must read this verse 49 from the 132nd section. This is the last section that was recorded during Joseph's life. For I am the Lord thy God, and will be with thee even unto the end of the world, and through all eternity. For verily I seal upon you your exaltation, and prepare a throne for you in the kingdom of my father with Abraham your father.
1: Well, our tour's over. Next week when we come back, we'll talk about the family of Joseph Smith Jr., his parents, his brothers and sisters, his children, and even his descendants. What happened to them?
6: The number of Smith descendants, both living and deceased, is around 2,000 to 3,000 individuals.
1: That's next week on the Joseph Smith Papers. I'm Glenn Rawson. Thanks for joining us.
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0: Jesus the Christ by James E. Talmadge, read by Bradley Ross. Chapter 20. Peace, be still. Incidents preliminary to the voyage. Near the close of the day on which Jesus had taught the multitudes for the first time by parables, he said to the disciples, "Let us pass over unto the other side." The destination so indicated is the east side of the Sea of Galilee. While the boat was being made ready, a certain scribe came to Jesus and said, "Master, I will follow thee whithersoever thou goest." Prior to that time, few men belonging to the titled or ruling class had offered to openly ally themselves with Jesus. Had the master been mindful of policy and desirous of securing official recognition, this opportunity to attach himself and influential a person as a scribe would have received careful consideration, if not immediate acceptance. But he, who could read the minds and know the hearts of men, chose rather than accepted. He had called men who were to be thenceforth his own, from their fishing boats and nets, and had numbered one of the ostracized publicans among the 12. But he knew them, every one, and chose accordingly. The gospel was offered freely to all, but authority to officiate as a minister thereof was not to be had for the asking. For that sacred labor, one must be called of God. In this instance, Christ knew the character of the man, and, without wounding his feelings by curt rejection, pointed out the sacrifice required of one who would follow whithersoever the Lord went, saying, "The foxes have holes, and the birds of the air have nests, but the Son of Man hath not where to lay his head." As Jesus had no fixed place of abode, but went wherever his duty called him, so was it necessary that they who represented him, men ordained or set apart to his service, be ready to deny themselves the enjoyment of their homes and the comfort of family associations, if the duties of their calling so demanded. We do not read that the aspiring scribe pressed his offer. Another man indicated his willingness to follow the Lord, but asked first for time to go and bury his father. To him Jesus said, "Follow me, and let the dead bury their dead." Some readers have felt that this injunction was harsh, though such an inference is scarcely justified. While it would be manifestly unfilial for a son to absent himself from his father's funeral under ordinary conditions, nevertheless, if that son had been set apart to service of importance transcending all personal or family obligations, his ministerial duty would of right take precedence. Moreover, the requirement expressed by Jesus was no greater than that made of every priest during his term of active service, nor was it more afflicting than the obligation of the Nazarite vow, under which many voluntarily placed themselves. The duties of ministry in the kingdom pertained to spiritual life. One dedicated thereto might well allow those who were negligent of spiritual things, and figuratively speaking, spiritually dead, to bury their dead. A third instance is presented. A man who wanted to be a disciple of the Lord asked that, before entering upon his duties, he be permitted to go home and bid farewell to his family and friends. The reply of Jesus has become an aphorism in life and literature. No man, having put his hand to the plow and looking back, is fit for the kingdom of God. From Matthew's record, we draw the inference that the first two of these candidates for discipleship offered themselves to our Lord as he stood on the shore or in the boat ready to begin the evening voyage across the lake. Luke places the instances in a different connection and adds to the offers of a scribe and the man who would first bury his father that of the one who wished to go home and then return to Christ. The three incidents may be profitably considered together, whether all occurred in the evening of that same eventful day or at different times. Stilling the storm. The instruction to launch forth and cross to the opposite side of the lake was given by Jesus, who probably desired a respite from the arduous labors of the day. No time had been lost in unnecessary preparation. They took him, even as he was, into the ship and set out without delay. Even on the water, some of the people, eager people, tried to follow, for a number of small boats, little ships as Mark styles them, accompanied the vessel on which Jesus was embarked. But these lesser craft may have turned back, possibly on account of the approaching storm. Anyway, we do not hear of them further. Jesus found a resting place near the stern of the ship, and soon fell asleep. A great storm arose, and still he slept. The circumstance is instructive, as it evidences at once the reality of the physical attributes of Christ and the healthy, normal condition of his body. He was subject to fatigue and bodily exhaustion from other causes, as are all men. Without food, he grew hungry. Without drink, he thirsted. By labor, he became weary. The fact that after a day of strenuous effort, he could calmly sleep, even amidst the turmoil of a tempest, indicates an unimpaired nervous system and a good state of health. Nowhere do we find record of Jesus having been ill. He lived according to the laws of health, yet never allowed the body to rule the spirit, and his daily activities, which were of a kind to make heavy demands on both physical and mental energy, were met with no symptoms of nervous collapse nor of functional disturbance. Sleep after toil is natural and necessary. The day's work done, Jesus slept. Meanwhile, the storm increased in fury. The wind rendered the boat unmanageable. Waves beat over the side. So much water was shipped that the vessel seemed about to founder. The disciples were terror-stricken. Yet through it all, Jesus rested peacefully. In their extremity of fear, the disciples awakened him, crying out, according to the several independent accounts, "Master, Master, we perish! Lord, save us, we perish!" And, "Master, carest thou not that we perish?" They were abjectly frightened, and at least partly forgetful that they were with them, that there was with them one whose voice even death had to obey. Their terrified appeal was not wholly devoid of hope nor barren of faith. "Lord, save us," they cried. Calmly, he replied to their piteous call, "Why are ye fearful, O ye of little faith?" Then he arose, and out through the darkness of that fearsome night into the roaring wind, over the storm-lashed sea, went the voice of the Lord, as he rebuked the wind, and said unto the sea, "Peace, be still." And the wind ceased, and there was a great calm. Turning to the disciples, he asked in tones of gentle yet unmistakable reproof, "Where is your faith?" And, "How is it that ye have no faith?" Gratitude for rescue from what, for a moment, but seemed impending death, was superseded by amazement and fear. "What manner of man is this," they asked one another, "that even the wind and the sea obey him?" Among the recorded miracles of Christ, none has elicited greater diversity in comment and in attempt at elucidation than has this marvelous instance of control over the forces of nature. Science ventures no explanation. The Lord of earth, air, and sea spoke and was obeyed. He it was who, amidst the black chaos of creation's earliest stages, had commanded with immediate effect, "Let there be light. Let there be a firmament in the midst of the waters. Let the dry land appear." And, as he had decreed, so it was. The dominion of the Creator over the created is real and absolute. A small part of that dominion has been committed to man as the offspring of God, tabernacled in the very image of his divine Father. But man exercises that delegated control through secondary agencies and by means of complicated mechanism. Man's power over the objects to his own devising is limited. It is according to the curse evoked by Adam's fall, which came through transgression, that by the strain of his muscles, by the sweat of his brow, and by stress of his mind shall he achieve. His word of command is but a sound wave in air, except as it is followed by labor. Through the Spirit that emanates from the very person of deity, and which pervades all space, the command of God is immediately operative. Not man alone, but also the earth and all the elemental forces pertaining thereto came under the Adamic curse. And as the soil no longer brought forth only good and useful fruits, but gave of its substance to nurture thorns and thistles, so the several forces of nature ceased to be obedient to man as agents subject to his direct control. What we call natural forces, heat, light, electricity, chemical affinity, are but a few of the manifestations of eternal energy through which the Creator's purposes are subserved. And these few man is able to direct and utilize only through mechanical contrivance and physical adjustment. But the earth shall yet be renewed and receive its paradisiacal glory. Then soil, water, air, and the forces acting upon them shall directly respond to the command of glorified man, as now they obey the word of the Creator. Quieting the demons. Jesus and the disciples with him landed on the eastern or Perean side of the lake, in a region known as the country of the Gadarenes or Gergesenes. The precise spot has not been identified, but it was evidently a country district apart from the towns. As the party left the boat, two maniacs, who were sorely tormented by evil spirits, approached. Matthew states that there were two. The other writer speaks of but one. It is possible that one of the afflicted pair was in a condition so much worse than that of his companion, that to him is accorded greater prominence in the narrative. Or one may have run away while the other remained. The demoniac was in a pitiful plight. His frenzy had become so violent, and the physical strength incident to his mania so great, that all attempts to hold him in captivity had failed. He had been bound in chains and fetters, but these he had broken asunder by the aid of demon power, and had fled to the mountains, to the caverns that served as tombs. And there he lived more like a wild beast than a man. Night and day his weird, terrifying shrieks had been heard, and through dread of meeting him, people traveled by other ways rather than pass near his haunts. He wandered about naked, and in his madness often gashed his flesh with sharp stones. Seeing Jesus, the poor creature ran toward him, and, impelled by the power of his demon control, prostrated himself before Christ, and while crying out with a loud voice, "What have I to do with thee, Jesus, thou Son of the Most High God?" As Jesus commanded the evil spirits to leave, one or more of them, through the voice of the man, pleaded to be left alone, and with blasphemous presumption exclaimed, "I adjure thee by God that thou torment me not." Matthew records the further question addressed to Jesus. "Art thou come hither to torment us before the time?" The demons, by whom the man was possessed and controlled, recognized the master, whom they knew they had to obey, but they pleaded to be left alone until the decreed time of their final punishment would come. Jesus asked, "What is thy name?" And the demons within the man answered, "My name is Legion, for we are many." The fact of the man's dual consciousness or multiple personality is here apparent. So complete was his possession by wicked spirits that he could no longer distinguish between his individual personality and theirs. The devils implored that Jesus would not banish them from that country, or, as Luke records in words of awful import, that he would not command them to go out into the deep. In their wretched plight, and out of diabolical eagerness to find abode in bodies of flesh, even though of beasts, they beg that, being compelled to leave the man, they be allowed to enter a herd of hogs feeding nearby. Jesus gave permission. The unclean demons entered the swine, and the whole herd, numbering about 2,000, went wild, stampeded in terror, ran violently down a steep place into the sea, and were drowned. The swineherds were frightened, and, hastening to the town, told what had happened to the hogs. People came out in crowds to see for themselves, and all were astounded to behold the once wild man, of whom they had all been afraid, now clothed and restored to a normal state of mind, sitting quietly and reverently at the feet of Jesus. They were afraid of one who could work such wonders, and, conscious of their sinful unworthiness, begged him to leave their country. The man who had been rid of the demons feared not. In his heart, love and gratitude superseded all other feeling. And as Jesus returned to the boat, he prayed that he might go also. But Jesus forbade, saying, "Go home to thy friends, and tell them how great things the Lord hath done for thee, and hath had compassion on thee." The man became a missionary, not alone in his hometown, but throughout Decapolis, the region of the 10 cities. Wherever he went, he told of the marvelous change Jesus had wrought on him. The testimony of wicked and unclean spirits to the divinity of Christ as the Son of God is not confined to this instance. We have already considered the case of the demoniac in the synagogue at Capernaum, and another instance appeared when Jesus, withdrawing from the towns in Galilee, betook himself to the seashore, and was followed by a great multitude comprising Galileans and Judeans, and people from Jerusalem and Idumea, and from beyond Jordan, i.e. Perea, and inhabitants of Tyre and Sidon, amongst whom he had healed many of diverse diseases. And those who were in bondage to unclean spirits had fallen down and worshipped him, while the demons cried out, "Thou art the Son of God." In the course of the short journey considered in this chapter, the power of Jesus as master of earth, men, and devils was manifest in miraculous works of the most impressive kind. We cannot classify the Lord's miracles as small and great, nor as easy and difficult of accomplishment. What one may consider the least is to another of profound import. The Lord's word was sufficient in every instance. To the wind and the waves, and to the demon-ridden mind of the man possessed, he had but to speak and be obeyed. Peace, be still. Raising of the daughter of Jairus. Jesus and his attendants recrossed the lake from the land of Gadara to the vicinity of Capernaum, where he was received with acclamation by a multitude of people, for they were all waiting for him. Immediately after landing, Jesus was approached by Jairus, one of the rulers of the local synagogue, who besought him greatly, saying, "My little daughter lieth at the point of death. I pray thee, come and lay thy hands on her, that she may be healed, and she shall live." The fact of this man's coming to Jesus with the spirit of faith and supplication is an evidence of the deep impression the ministry of Christ had made even in priestly and ecclesiastical circles. Many of the Jews, rulers and officials, as well as the people in common, believed in Jesus, though few belonging to the upper classes were willing to sacrifice prestige and popularity by acknowledging their discipleship. That Jairus, one of the rulers of the synagogue, came openly when impelled by grief over the impending death of his only daughter, a girl of 12 years, is no evidence that he had not before become a believer. Certainly at this time his faith was genuine and his trust sincere, as to the circumstances of the narrative prove. He approached Jesus with the reverence due one whom he considered able to grant what he asked, and fell at the Lord's feet, or, as Matthew says, worshipped him. When the man had started from his home to seek aid of Jesus, the maiden was at the point of death. He feared lest she had died in the interval. In the very brief account given in the first gospel, he is reported as saying to Jesus, "My daughter is even now dead, but come and lay thy hand upon her, and she shall live." Jesus went with the imploring father, and many followed. On the way to the house, an incident occurred to hinder progress. A sorely afflicted woman was healed, under circumstances of peculiar interest. This occurrence we shall consider presently. No intimation is given that Jairus showed impatience or displeasure over the delay. He had placed trust in the Master and awaited his time and pleasure. And while Christ was engaged in the matter of the suffering woman, messengers came from the ruler's house with the saddening word that the girl was dead. We may infer that even those dread tidings of certainty failed to destroy the man's faith. He seems to have still looked to the Lord for help. And those who had brought the message asked, "Why troublest thou the Master any further?" Jesus heard what was said and sustained the man's sorely taxed faith by the encouraging behest, "Be not afraid, only believe." Jesus permitted none of his followers, save three of the apostles, to enter the house with himself and the bereaved but trusting father. Peter and the two brothers, James and John, were admitted. The house was no place of such respectful silence or subdued quiet as we now consider appropriate at the time and place of death. On the contrary, it was a scene of tumult, but that condition was customary in the orthodox observances of mourning at the time. Professional mourners, including singers of weird dirges and minstrels who made great noises with flutes and other instruments, had already been summoned to the house. To all such, Jesus said on entering, "Why make ye this ado and weep? The damsel is not dead, but sleepeth." It was, in effect, a repetition of his command uttered on a then recent occasion, "Peace, be still." His words drew scorn and ridicule from those who were paid for the noise they made, and who, if what he said proved true, would lose this opportunity of professional service. Moreover, they knew the maid was dead. Preparations for the funeral, which custom required should follow death as speedily as possible, were already in progress. Jesus ordered these people out and restored peace to the house. He then entered the death chamber, accompanied only by the three apostles and the parents of the girl. Taking the dead maiden by the hand, he said unto her, Talitha kumi, which is being interpreted, Damsel, I say unto thee, arise. To the astonishment of all but the Lord, the girl arose, left her bed, and walked. Jesus directed that food be given her, as bodily needs suspended by death had returned with the girl's renewal of life. The Lord imposed an obligation of secrecy, charging all present to refrain from telling what they had seen. The reasons for this injunction are not stated. In some other instances, a similar instruction was given to those who had been blessed by Christ's ministrations, while on many occasions of healing no such instructions are recorded, and in one case at least the man who had been relieved of demons was told to go and tell how great things had been done for him. In his own wisdom, Christ knew when to prudently forbid and when to permit publication of his doings. Though the grateful parents, the girl herself, and the three apostles who had been witness of the restoration may all have been loyal to the Lord's injunction of silence, the fact that the maiden had been raised to life could not be kept secret, and the means by which so great a wonder had been wrought would certainly be inquired into. The minstrels and the wailers, who had been expelled from the place while it was yet a house of mourning, and who had scornfully laughed at the master's assertion that the maiden was asleep, and not dead as they thought, would undoubtedly spread reports. It is not surprising, therefore, to read in Matthew's short version of the history that the fame of the miracle went abroad into all that land. Restoration to life and resurrection. The vital distinction between the restoration of the dead to a resumption of mortal life and the resurrection of the body from death to a state of immortality must be thoughtfully heeded. In each of the instances thus far considered, that of the raising of the dead man at Nain and that of the daughter of Jairus, as also in the raising of Lazarus to be studied later, the miracle consisted in reuniting the spirit and the body in a continuation of the interrupted course of mortal existence. That the subject of each of these miracles had to subsequently die is certain. Jesus Christ was the first of all men who have lived on earth to come forth from the tomb an immortalized being. He is therefore properly designated as the first fruits of them that slept. Though both Elijah and Elisha, many centuries prior to the time of Christ, were instrumental in restoring life to the dead, the former to the widow's son at Zarephath, the latter to the child of the Shunammite woman, in these earlier miracles, the restoration was to mortal existence, not to immortality. It is instructive to observe the difference in the procedure of each of the Old Testament prophets mentioned, as compared with that of Christ in analogous miracles. By both Elijah and Elisha, the wonderful change was brought about only after long and labored ministrations and earnest invocation of the power and intervention of Jehovah. But Jehovah, embodied in flesh as Jesus Christ, did nothing outwardly but command, and the bonds of death were immediately broken. He spoke in his own name and by inherent authority, for by the power with which he was invested, he held control of both life and death. A remarkable healing, by the way. While Jesus was walking to the house of Jairus, with a great crowd of people thronging about him, the progress of the company was arrested by another case of suffering. In the throng was a woman who, for 12 years, had been afflicted with a serious ailment involving frequent hemorrhage. She had spent in medical treatment all she had owned, and had suffered many things of many physicians, but had steadily grown worse. She worked her way through the crowd, and approaching Jesus from behind, touched his robe. For, she said, if I may touch but his clothes, I shall be whole. The effect was more than magical. Immediately, she felt the thrill of health throughout her body, and knew that she had been healed of her affliction. Her object attained, the blessing she sought being now secured, she tried to escape notice by hastily dropping back into the crowd. But her touch was not unheeded by the Lord. He turned to look over the throng and asked, who touched my clothes? Or as Luke puts it, who touched me? As the people denied, the impetuous Peter, speaking for himself and others, said, Master, the multitude throng thee and press thee, and sayest thou, who touched me? But Jesus answered, somebody hath touched me, for I perceive that virtue is gone out of me. The woman, finding that she could not escape identification, came tremblingly forward, and kneeling before the Lord, confessed what she had done, her reason for so doing, and the beneficent result. If she had expected censure, her fears were promptly put to rest. For Jesus, addressing her by a term of respect and kindness, said, "Daughter, be of good comfort. Thy faith hath made thee whole. Go in peace." And as Mark adds, "Be whole of thy plague." This woman's faith was sincere and free from guile. Nevertheless, it was in a sense defective. She believed that the influence of Christ's person, and even that attaching to his raiment, was a remedial agency, ample to cure her malady. But she did not realize that the power to heal was an inherent attribute to be exercised at his will, and as the influence of faith might call it forth. True, her faith had already been in part rewarded, but of greater worth to her than the physical cure of illness would be the assurance that the divine healer had granted the desire of her heart, and that the faith she had manifested was accepted by him. To correct her misapprehension and to confirm her faith, Jesus gently subjected her to the necessary ordeal of confession, which must have been made easier through her consciousness of the great relief already experienced. He confirmed the healing and let her depart with the comforting assurance that her recovery was permanent. In contrast with the many cases of healing in conjunction with which the Lord charged the beneficiaries that they should tell none how or by whom they had been relieved, we see here that publicity was made sure by his own action, and that too when secrecy was desired by the recipient of the blessing. The purposes and motives of Jesus may be but poorly understood by man, but in this woman's case, we see the possibility of stories strange and untrue getting afloat, and it appears to have been the wiser course to make plain the truth then and there. Moreover, the spiritual worth of the miracle was greatly enhanced by the woman's confession and by the Lord's gracious assurance. Observe the significant assertion, "Thy faith hath made thee whole." Faith is of itself a principle of power, and by its presence or absence, by its fullness or paucity, even the Lord was and is influenced, and in great measure controlled, in the bestowal or withholding of blessings. For he ministers according to law, and not with caprice or uncertainty. We read that at a certain time and place Jesus could there do no mighty work, because of the people's unbelief. Modern revelation specifies that faith to be healed is one of the gifts of the Spirit, analogous to the manifestations of faith in the work of healing others through the exercise of the power of the holy priesthood. Our Lord's inquiry as to who had touched him in the throng affords us another example of his asking questions in pursuance of a purpose, when he could readily have determined the facts directly and without aid from others. There was a special purpose in the question, as every teacher finds a means of instruction in questioning his pupils. But there is in Christ's question, "Who touched me?" a deeper significance that could inhere in a simple inquiry as to the identity of an individual. And this is implied in the Lord's further words, "Somebody hath touched me, for I perceive that virtue is gone out of me." The usual external act by which his miracles were wrought was a word or a command, sometimes accompanied by the laying on of hands or by some other physical ministration, as in anointing the eyes of a blind man. That there was an actual giving of his own strength to the afflicted whom he healed is evident from the present instance. Passive belief on the part of a would-be recipient of blessing is insufficient. Only when it is vitalized into active faith is it a power. So also of one who ministers in the authority given of God, mental and spiritual energy must be operative if the service is to be effective. The blind see and the dumb speak. Two other instances of miraculous healing are chronicled by Matthew as closely following the raising of the daughter of Jairus. As Jesus passed down the streets of Capernaum, presumably on his departure from the house of the ruler of the synagogue, two blind men followed him, crying out, "Thou son of David, have mercy on us." This title of address was voiced by others at sundry times, and in no case do we find record of our Lord disclaiming it or objecting to its use. Jesus paused, not to heed this call of the blind, and the two sightless men followed him, even entering the house after him. Then he spoke to them, asking, Believe ye that I am able to do this? And they replied, Yea, Lord. Their persistency in following the Lord was evidence of their belief that in some way, though to them unknown and mysterious, he could help them. And they promptly and openly confessed that belief. Our Lord touched their eyes, saying, According to your faith, be it unto you. The effect was immediate. Their eyes were opened. They were explicitly instructed to say nothing of the matter to others, but rejoicing in the inestimable blessing of sight, they spread abroad his fame in all that country. So far as we can unravel the uncertain threads of sequence in the works of Christ, this is the earliest instance, recorded with attendant details, of his giving sight to the blind. Many remarkable cases follow. It is worthy to note that in blessing the sightless by the exercise of his healing power, Jesus usually ministered by some physical contact in addition to uttering the authoritative words of command or assurance. In this instance, as also in that of two blind men who sat by the wayside, he touched the sightless eyes. In the giving of sight to the blind indigent in Jerusalem, he anointed the man's eyes with clay. To the eyes of another he applied saliva. An analogous circumstance is found in the healing of one who was deaf and defective of speech, in which instance the Lord put his fingers into the man's ears and touched his tongue. In no case can such treatment be regarded as medicinal or therapeutic. Christ was not a physician who relied upon curative substances, nor a surgeon to perform physical operations. His healings were the natural results of the application of a power of his own. It is conceivable that confidence, which is a stepping stone to belief, as that in turn is to faith, may have been encouraged by these physical ministrations, strengthened and advanced to a higher and more abiding trust in Christ on the part of the afflicted, who had not sight to look upon the Master's face and derive inspiration therefrom, nor hearing to hear his uplifting words. There is apparent, not alone, an entire absence of formula and formalism in his ministration, but a lack of uniformity of procedure, quite as impressive. As the two men, once sightless but now seeing, departed, others came, bringing a dumb friend whose affliction seems to have been primarily due to the malignant influence of an evil spirit rather than to any organic defect. Jesus rebuked the wicked spirit, cast out the demon that had obsessed the afflicted one, and held him in the tyranny of speechlessness. The man's tongue was loosened, he was freed from the evil incubus, and was no longer dumb.
1: 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This is the Latter-day Saints Talk Channel, brought to you by The Church of Jesus Christ of Latter-day Saints.
2: We now present Elder Dean M. Davies, speaking at the 186th Semiannual General Conference of The Church of Jesus Christ of Latter-day Saints.
3: One of the most remarkable and tender experiences recorded in Holy Scripture is the account of the visit of the Savior to people in the Americas following his death and resurrection. The people had suffered a destruction so great that it caused the whole earth to become deformed. The record of those events relates that following the catastrophe, all the people wept continually, and in the midst of their deep grief, they hungered for healing, peace, and deliverance. When the Savior descended from heaven, the people twice fell at his feet. The first occurred after he pronounced with divine authority, Behold, I am Jesus Christ, whom the prophets testified shall come into the world. And behold, I am the light and the life of the world. He then invited those present to arise and come forth unto me, that ye may thrust your hands into my side, and also that ye may feel the prints of the nails in my hands and in my feet, that ye may know that I am the God of Israel and the God of the whole earth, and have been slain for the sins of the world. And when they had all gone forth and had witnessed for themselves, they did cry out with one accord, saying, Hosanna, blessed be the name of the Most High God. And then for a second time, they did fall down at the feet of Jesus, but this time with purpose, for we learn that they did worship him. Earlier this year, I was on assignment visiting a stake in the western United States. It was a normal Sunday, a normal meeting with normal members of the church. I watched as people entered the chapel and reverently moved to available seats. Last second, muffled conversations echoed throughout the hall. Mothers and fathers tried, sometimes in vain, to quiet energetic children. Normal. But then, before the meeting began, words inspired of the Spirit came into my heart and mind. These members had not come just to fulfill a duty or listen to speakers. They had come for a far deeper and far more significant reason. They had come to worship. As the meeting progressed, I observed various members in the congregation. They had an almost heavenly expression, an attitude of reverence and peace. Something about them warmed my heart. The experience they were having that Sunday was something quite extraordinary. They were worshiping. They were experiencing heaven. I could see it in their countenances, and I rejoiced and worshiped with them. And as I did so, the Spirit spoke to my heart. And on that day, I learned something about myself, about God, and about the role of true worship in our lives. Latter-day Saints are exceptional when it comes to serving in church callings, but sometimes we may go about our work routinely as though we are merely performing a job. Sometimes our attendance at meetings and service in the kingdom may lack the holy element of worship, and without that, we are missing an incomparable spiritual encounter with the infinite, one we are entitled to as children of a loving Heavenly Father. Far from being an accidental, happy occurrence, worship is essential and central to our spiritual life. It is something we should yearn for, seek out, and strive to experience. When we worship God, we approach Him with reverent love, humility, and adoration. We acknowledge and accept Him as our sovereign King, the Creator of the universe, our beloved and infinitely loving Father. We respect and revere Him. We submit ourselves to Him. We lift our hearts in mighty prayer, cherish His word, rejoice in His grace, and commit to follow Him with dedicated loyalty. Worshiping God is such an essential element in the life of a disciple of Jesus Christ that if we fail to receive Him in our hearts, we will seek for Him in vain in our councils, churches, and temples. True disciples are drawn to worship Him that made heaven and earth and the sea and the fountains of waters, calling upon the name of the Lord day and night. We can learn much about true worship by examining how others, people who perhaps were not so different from ourselves, encountered, behaved, and worshiped in the presence of the divine. In the first part of the 19th century, the Christian world had all but abandoned the idea that God still spoke to man. But in the spring of 1820, that changed forever when a humble farm boy entered a grove of trees and knelt to pray. From that day on, a stream of remarkable visions, revelations, and heavenly appearances have bathed the earth, endowing its inhabitants with precious knowledge regarding the nature and purpose of God and His relationship with man. Oliver Cowdery described those days as never to be forgotten. What joy, what wonder, what amazement. Oliver's words convey the first elements that accompany true worship of the divine, a sense of majestic awe and profound thanksgiving. Every day, but especially on the Sabbath day, we have the extraordinary opportunity to experience the wonder and awe of heaven and offer our praises to God for His blessed goodness and overwhelming mercy. This will lead us to hope. These are the first elements of worship. On the blessed day of Pentecost, the Holy Spirit entered into the hearts and minds of the disciples of Christ, filling them with light and knowledge. Until that day, they were at times unsure of what they should do. Jerusalem had become a dangerous place for a follower of the Savior, and they must have wondered what would become of them. But when the Holy Spirit filled their hearts, doubt and reluctance vanished. Through the transcendent experience of true worship, the saints of God received heavenly light, knowledge, and his strength and testimony, and that led to faith. From that moment on, the apostles and saints acted with determined direction. With boldness, they preached Christ Jesus to all the world. When we worship in spirit, we invite light and truth into our souls, which strengthens our faith. These two are necessary elements of true worship. In the Book of Mormon, we learn that from the moment Alma the Younger was delivered from suffering the consequences of his own rebelliousness, he was never the same. He boldly traveled throughout all the land and among all the people, zealously striving to repair all the injuries which he had done to the church. His constant worship of the Almighty God took the form of energetic discipleship. True worship transforms us into sincere and earnest disciples of our beloved Master and Savior, Jesus Christ. We change and become more like him. We become more understanding and caring, more loving, more forgiving. We understand that it is impossible to say that we love God while at the same time hating, dismissing, or disregarding others around us. True worship leads to an unwavering determination to walk the path of discipleship, and that leads inevitably to charity. These two are necessary elements of worship. When I reflect back on what began as a normal Sunday morning in that normal meeting house and that normal stake, even today I am moved by that extraordinary spiritual experience that will forever bless my life. I learned that even if we are exceptional managers of our time, callings, and assignments, even if we check all the boxes on our list of the perfect individual, family, or leader, if we fail to worship our merciful deliverer, heavenly King, and glorious God, we are missing much of the joy and peace of the gospel. When we worship God, we acknowledge and receive him with the same reverence as those ancient people of the Americas. We approach him with incomprehensible feelings of wonder and awe. We marvel in gratitude at the goodness of God, and thus we acquire hope. We ponder God's word, and that fills our souls with light and truth. We comprehend spiritual vistas that can only be seen through the light of the Holy Ghost, and thus we acquire faith. As we worship, our souls are refined, and we commit to walk in the footsteps of our beloved Savior, Jesus Christ. And from this resolve, we acquire charity. When we worship, our hearts are drawn out in praise to our blessed God, morning, noon, and night. We hallow him and honor him continually in our meeting houses, homes, temples, and in all our labors. When we worship, we open our hearts to the healing power of the atonement of Jesus Christ. Our lives become the token and expression of our worship. My brothers and sisters, spiritual experiences have less to do with what is happening around us and everything to do with what is happening within our hearts. It is my witness that true worship will transform ordinary church meetings into extraordinary spiritual feasts. It will enrich our lives, broaden our understanding, and strengthen our testimonies. For as we incline our hearts to God, like the ancient psalmist, we enter into his gates with thanksgiving and into his courts with praise. We are thankful unto him and bless his name. For the Lord is good, his mercy is everlasting, and his truth endureth to all generations. Through sincere and heartfelt worship, we blossom and mature in hope, faith, and charity. And through that process, we gather heavenly light into our souls that infuses our lives with divine meaning, abiding peace, and everlasting joy. That is the blessing of worship in our lives. Of this I humbly testify in the sacred name of Jesus Christ. Amen. Amen.
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3: 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Amen. Amen.
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5: Welcome to the program, We Will Stand. Today we are discussing, in a format of question and answer, how the new young women's curriculum helps strengthen a young woman and helps to convert that young woman so that she can stand as a witness of God at all times and in all things and in all places. During this particular segment, we will be talking about how we leave the classroom and continue to work on what we have learned in that classroom. Hannah, I know the question you have, and I'm so excited for you to ask it because it's an honest question.
6: So I've been dying to ask, this feels a little bit like school. Am I going to have homework?
7: That's a good question. And Hannah, of course, is a young woman. You're Laurel, aren't you?
6: Yes.
7: And we've got her leader here, Sister Burnson, and a few of us from the general board, and we're excited to be here. And good question. Let me just ask you back. What would be the best possible homework you think you could do after a young women class?
6: Go to the temple or read my scriptures.
7: There you go. Are those things you would normally be doing?
6: Yes.
7: Really, the best homework that you will do is apply and live the gospel, and particularly applying the principles you learned that week. That's your homework. Occasionally, someone will suggest that you read something or watch a video, mm-hmm. or maybe a few young women want to get together and talk a little bit about the topics, but the most important thing is to live the gospel. And so is that a harder thing to do than you've been doing in the past?
6: I don't think so.
7: No.
5: And I wanted to ask you a question too, Hannah. What do you want more than anything else in your whole life, Hannah?
6: I've always known that the reason why I'm here is so I can learn to become like my Heavenly Father and my Savior Jesus Christ, and that I want to return to them, and that's why I'm here. And preparing is the most important thing I can be doing right now. And as I've had experiences over the past couple weeks, I've really just come to know that when I put the Lord first in my life, that everything else falls into place. And so, I mean, I know I asked if this is going to feel like homework, but really deep down inside, I knew when I was asking that it's not going to feel like a burden, because it is things I've already been doing in my life and things that will bless me. And I know that Heavenly Father will help me as I do so.
5: That was beautifully said. And all of us that are sitting around this table today can testify that this kind of understanding and learning has blessed our lives every single day of our lives and has helped us through every trial and tribulation that we've had in our life. So, we have a brand new way of learning, and we're going to kind of move through the class, and then as we leave the class, something else is happening. Yes, Sister McConkie, you had a comment.
8: Well, I'm impressed by you, Hannah, and your maturity and your understanding and your desire to become like Heavenly Father and like Jesus Christ and to return to their presence. And one of the things the Savior asks us all to do is to not just be hearers of the word, but to be doers of the word. He says, follow me, do the things that I do. And the purpose for that is so that we can be one with him. That's the whole purpose of this life, is to become one with the Savior. And the things that we do on a day-to-day basis, the choices that we make are to do that and to help us achieve that, the ultimate goal of eternal life. And so I just feel so impressed and blessed by your testimony. You've touched my heart today. So thank you for sharing your desires with us.
6: Thank you.
8: That's very meaningful. And in fact, I have a deep certainty that as you go forward and have experiences and share your testimony of those things, that you'll touch others too.
9: I love the talk that Robert DeHales gave in his conference address in 2018.

10. And he talked about that it's our imperative duty to help the youth understand and believe the gospel in a deeply personal way. We can teach them to walk in the light, but that light cannot be borrowed. They must earn it for themselves. They must obtain their own light of testimony directly from the source of spiritual light, God Himself, through prayer, study, and pondering. And then he talks about that in these perilous times, it's not enough for our youth to merely know. They must do. And that is, I think, what we do during the week.

0: me the electricity and the fact that as I go on my own, as I show God that I am in earnest about learning what he wants me to do. It's so exciting to know that the Spirit can come. And it does come so many times when I go sincerely. And I think that that's part of what happens when we leave our class and make a commitment inside to do something differently. We really invite the Spirit to be with us.
1: I think, Hannah, what you're saying is, we want to invite you to talk. I know one young man said, he said, it has always been in the past that we don't talk in class. And he says, now we get to talk. And he was so excited. And that is what helps you act upon the things. When questions are asked and then you think about them, you ponder them. And then we want to make sure that we're listening to you so that we understand exactly where you are, and then respecting your ideas, and for you to teach, take time in the lesson to be teaching so you're acting upon the things that you're studying the week and teach part of the lesson. And then as you're discovering, and then you share those things that you discover as you do that during the week.
2: Can I just share a little part of a scripture that just came into my mind? It was Alma when he was visiting with the Zoramites, and they come in and he sees these people get up on a stand and pray, and they have their Sabbath day, but then they all leave, and it says in Alma 31:23, says, they returned to their homes, never speaking of their God again until they had assembled themselves together to the holy stand. I can't tell you how many times I've seen that happen in the young women classroom. Great lessons are taught. But then when it's done, the young women walk out of the door never thinking about that again. I remember one time being in a Beehive class and these girls had these cute little bracelets on, and I said, oh, tell me about your bracelets. They were all matching. They said, oh, our teacher gave them to us last week. And I said, oh, really? What was your lesson about? Silence. No one had any idea what they had learned the last week because they had never thought about it again. So this segment on live what you are learning is critical. Because it takes the classroom into your life. And that's going to be a huge change.
0: We've talked about this before, but each lesson is like a pearl. And it's a beautiful thing. But the pearls are strung together by the string. And the string is like what you're doing every day as you connect these wonderful lessons that you will be receiving and that you'll be participating in. I love the idea that Sister Beck said you'll be teaching in this class. And I hope, Sister Burnson, that you will involve the young women in teaching. It's not that they need to do the whole lesson. They could, under inspiration and direction from you and from your bishop. But they could teach significant portions of the lesson. And with that teaching and those understandings that come through the week, soon they'll be wearing those gorgeous pearls. Yes, Hannah?
3: Something I love to do after I have a lesson or something that's taught to me that I just is so dear to my heart or something that I've read and discovered, I love to go and record it in my journal. And I always throughout the week go back and look through it. So I think something I'd like to challenge all of us young women to do is after a lesson or bring our journals with us to church or when we get home, go home and record your thoughts.
0: Why do you think that that's important?
3: Well, writing your thoughts and impressions just as it's happening or right after, you remember what you felt and the things that came to your heart. And it's so important to be able to look back on that and remember and have those feelings.
0: Do the feelings return to you?
3: Most definitely.
0: That's a significant thing to think about and a wonderful idea. So I think keeping a journal is a great way of connecting those ideas. Yes, Sister Robinson.
2: I love what Elder Scott has taught a number of times. He says, write down the important things that you learn and then see that you do them. Mm-hmm. He adds that on, see that you do them.
4: And I love too, one time heard a general authority say that your thoughts that you record in your journal become your own personal scripture. And I love that, you know, for your life to look back and go, wow, that can be scripture. And I love the idea, Hannah, that you came up with of bringing it to class, pen and paper, that we can record those feelings that we have. Mm-hmm. So thank you.
0: Think about it. It's kind of the small plates of Hannah.
3: Yeah.

0: your spiritual experiences and how the Lord has interacted in your life. I think that's a wonderful idea. The small plates of Hannah.
1: It's an activity there.
0: Yeah, great activity.
2: And then when you bring that journal to class, during that sharing time, you can read some of the things that you wrote down, and it will testify to everyone. It will burn in their hearts as it does in yours as you share that, and it will strengthen you as you verbally share that as a testimony, what you have written from the last week.
0: The Spirit comes when you're involved in doing the work. And so what happens to a young woman who goes home and instead of just leaving the classroom and not doing any more, who goes home and actually begins to participate in the work of that particular discussion?
1: Changes her heart.
0: It changes her heart.
1: And her behavior. I love
0: and
1: that.
0: And probably offers opportunities for her to have the Spirit of the Lord. I know that when we were serving as mission president, that we pled with our elders constantly to always give the people they were teaching, their investigators, and we're very much like investigators in our classes, to always give them something that they needed to do during the week, because once they left the situation where the missionaries were, oftentimes the Spirit would leave with them and leave them alone. And so if they had something they could do, pray, read the scriptures, participate in an activity, it made it possible for the Spirit to remain with them during that week until the missionary could come back. And I think there's got to be a similarity. Do you see that, Sister Bernadette?
1: I completely see that similarity, that we want them to feel the Spirit during class, but then challenge them to do things during the week and do it all together. I see this being young woman and leader together striving for the same thing, because it is a conversion that we're all continuing on. I love that. And then come together the next week. Thank you.
3: And remember that you're going to be immersed in a topic. This is what I love about the new teaching and learning resources for youth. You have a month to be immersed in a topic, so that you're going to begin your month with perhaps a lesson on one of the lessons, and then you will apply it, and then the next week you'll build upon that, and you'll continue to apply, and you'll build upon it. So imagine this. It's kind of like, some of my children have had language immersion, Spanish immersion or French immersion. Well, this is gospel immersion, and you have an opportunity to live, talk about, teach, and share that doctrine for a month, and that's huge. So you continually follow up on what you've been learning, like your string of pearls, and you continue to go forward.
2: I'd love to also add that you have mutual, you have personal progress. Those are both things that can be active during mutual. You can look at some of the activities that you're not able to do during the class time that you can do during mutual time that will help the young women to act. And then also personal progress. That is a way to develop your own spiritual strength. And so those are two things to add to that string of pearls.
3: And you'll notice that at the beginning of the lessons and the units, there's some suggestions on things you could do in personal progress and activities. We've tried to include that to help it make it a little easier for leaders. One thing, a lot of leaders are worried about technology and how am I going to show a video in the classroom? And mutual is a great time to do some of that as well, because then the young women can organize it and they can do it. And you could go to a house.
0: And they're very good at it. They are. Sister McConkie.
4: As we've talked about this, I keep thinking of the title of the curriculum. It's called Come Follow Me. It's an action title. It's not just a sit back and learn something and then do nothing. This is the Savior calling to each one of us to come follow me, to do something. This curriculum allows the young women to become agents, to make choices, to stand strong, and to understand not only what it is they are to do because they've studied the doctrine, but why they're doing it. They understand the big picture. They are following the Savior in His path, and the consequences of that are powerful.
2: I totally love that, what you just said. I just love to think about the Savior, the way He did that. He invited them to discover the gospel themselves. He didn't lecture them. He gave them heartfelt questions, and then he listened carefully, and then he taught a little bit more. And, you know, we talk about give a man a fish, and he eats for a day, but you teach someone to fish, and you feed them for a lifetime. That is what the Savior did, and that is how this action will happen, that if we teach them these things, then we will feed them for a lifetime, and they will be able to stay strong in the gospel.
0: Now we have gone through several segments talking about this new curriculum. Sister Burnson, will you bear your testimony about how you feel the Lord has decided to strengthen young women?
1: The Spirit has borne witness to me that this new way of teaching truly is of our Heavenly Father, and that it is going to lead young women to the spires of the temple and lead all of us to live with our families once again, with our Heavenly Father and Jesus. And that is what we want more than anything. And I love that it's current. It's from modern day prophets and leaders. And I love that everything is at my fingertips. And I feel this surge of vigor and vim and excitement going forward in teaching this.
0: Hannah, would you like to say anything to the young women out in the audience?
5: Yes. I was just thinking of the scripture that said, when much is given, much is required. And this new curriculum and this new experience and opportunity we have to prepare to become better and become more like our Savior, I know is what we need at this time and will bless us. And I'm so excited to learn and be a part of this.
0: Thank you for joining us for our discussions on We Will Stand. I would like to give the final quote again from Sister Elaine Dalton. The hand of the Lord is in this. He will help all to succeed and meet them where they are. Thank you for joining us.
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7: New Testament in context. Love One Another, the New Testament on Family Life by Mark D. Ellison, Associate Professor of Ancient Scripture, Brigham Young University. Understanding the New Testament household can help us strengthen the household of God today. Family forms an important backdrop to the New Testament. Christian worship developed within a household setting, Greek oikos or oikoia, house or household, referring to both the physical structure and its inhabitants. Christians used familial imagery and terminology to describe themselves. Believers were brothers and sisters, and the church was the household of God, oikos theia, or God's family. Many activities of the early church and teachings of the New Testament centered around the household. Understanding family life in the New Testament can help us strengthen individuals, couples, and families, and foster inclusiveness among all the diverse members of the latter-day household of God. The New Testament household. Ancient Mediterranean households typically consisted of not only parents and children, but also extended families such as cousins, elderly relatives, or parents' adult siblings and their spouses. Families in Galilean villages included these relatives who lived and worked together. Wealthy households throughout the Roman world included other dependents such as employees, slaves, freed slaves, and clients. Christian modifications to typical household codes. Several New Testament books present instructions to members of early Christian households. These household codes, as scholars call them, are similar to passages in Greek and Hellenistic Jewish literature promoting social stability by extolling ordered, well-managed homes in which family members fill their culturally defined roles in proper relationship to each other. These New Testament passages teach traditional values of the day that uphold existing social structures, as in the counsel to be subject to rulers, avoid disputes, and be courteous to everyone. However, the New Testament household codes also offer some important modifications. For example, they emphasize mutual deference to each other and reorient relationships to include God. Children were to obey their parents in the Lord. Fathers were not to provoke their children to anger, but bring them up in discipline and instruction of the Lord. Husbands were not to treat a wife harshly, but to be considerate of her, honor her, and love her, as Christ loved the church and gave himself for it. The instruction in Ephesians chapter 5, verse 22, for wives to submit themselves to their husbands as to the Lord, appears only after the preliminary statement in Ephesians chapter 5, verse 21, that all household members, husbands and wives alike, should be subject to one another out of reverence for Christ. As Paul counseled, in humility, regard others as better than yourselves. We see another Christian modification in the way the traditionally subordinate members of each pair, wives, children, and slaves, are addressed first, as persons in their own right, endowed with dignity, showing that they also have a significant role to play. And the counsel to the wives in 1 Peter chapter 3, verse 1-6, runs directly counter to the ancient custom that a wife should fear her husband and adopt the worship of his gods. Rather, the believing woman's faith might win over her unbelieving husband. Though ancient households were patriarchal and hierarchical, according to the customs of that time, these modifications urge Christian households towards greater equality and respect for each individual, reminding them to love one another as the Savior did. Look to Jesus Christ. New Testament instructions to families teach principles that bless any family or individuals striving to be disciples of Jesus Christ in the modern world. The central lesson then and now is to look to Jesus Christ and follow his example of selfless, generous service in all our relationships. As Elder Dieter F. Wichdorf of the Quorum of the 12 Apostles has reminded us, love is the defining characteristic of a disciple of Christ.
8: Digital only. Young Adults. Lessons on Happiness from Saints in the Scriptures by Jamie Catherine LeSueur. Church Magazines. We're all searching for happiness, and the examples of saints in the scriptures can point us in the right direction. The world is a sad place sometimes. On both a personal and global level, there's distress, unfairness, and suffering. At one point or another, we all discover that we're traveling through a veil of tears. Yet we're also taught that men are, that they might have joy. See 2 Nephi chapter 2, verse 25. How can this add up? In the scriptures, people from all dispensations have sought to establish Zion and obtain the happiness that prevails there. And some of them have been wildly successful. As we read about those saints, we learn where to find great joy even amid great trials. The people of Alma, keeping covenants. At their secret rendezvous near the waters of Mormon, the people of Alma clapped their hands for joy. See Mosiah chapter 18, verse 11, when they learned that they could enter into the fold of God. The people of Alma, keeping covenants. At their secret rendezvous near the waters of Mormon, the people of Alma clapped their hands for joy when they learned that they could enter into the fold of God through the covenant of baptism. They also received the Holy Ghost, which, according to President James E. Faust, is the greatest guarantor of inward peace in our unstable world. The people of Alma worked hard to keep the Spirit with them as they walked uprightly before God. And keeping their covenant proved critical to their happiness. When they found themselves in bondage, the Lord delivered them because they kept their covenant. Lift up your heads, for I know of the covenant which ye have made unto me, and I will covenant with my people and deliver them out of bondage. See Mosiah chapter 24, verse 13. The people of Alma clearly understood what Sister Jean B. Bingham, former Relief Society General President, recently taught. Happiness is hollow if we exchange the blessings of eternal joy for momentary ease. The key to lasting happiness is living the gospel of Jesus Christ and keeping our covenants. The Nephites of 4th Nephi, eliminating labels. After a visitation from the resurrected Savior, the Nephites spent nearly 200 years living in harmony. Surely there could not be a happier people among all the people who had been created by the hand of God. See 4th Nephi chapter 1, verse 16. One of their strategies for happiness was establishing equality. There were not rich and poor, bond and free. Neither were there Lamanites nor any manner of ites. See 4 Nephi chapter 1, verses 3 and 7. It sounds simple, but establishing this impartiality must have taken work, since prior to the Savior's visit, the people were divided one against another. See 3 Nephi chapter 7, verse 2. The world often imposes dividing labels. as President Russell M. Nelson recently told young adults, the adversary rejoices in labels because they divide us and restrict the way we think about ourselves and each other. The hierarchies we create through labels are not of God. He inviteth all to come unto him and partake of his goodness. See 2 Nephi chapter 26, verse 33. As the Nephites fostered equality among themselves, the Lord did prosper them exceedingly in the land. See 4 Nephi chapter 1, verse 7. The City of Enoch, Uniting in Love. The City of Enoch is the only example in Scripture of an entire community being taken up into heaven. See Moses chapter 7, verse 23. If heaven is dwelling with God in a state of never-ending happiness, the City of Enoch is the ultimate example for us to follow. So how did they do it? They were of one heart and one mind, banded together in pursuit of eternal glory. Teamwork like that takes the pure love of Christ because it involves hoping and working for the exaltation of other people. Ultimate selflessness. The City of Enoch must have learned from Enoch how to love God's children in this way. When shown all the doings of the children of men, Enoch looked upon their wickedness and wept, and his heart swelled wide as eternity. See Moses chapter 7, verse 41. When we feel Christ-like love for others, we encourage them to join us on the path to exaltation through following Jesus Christ. Like President Bonnie H. Corden, Young Women General President, has said, "Come unto Christ. Come now. But don't come alone." Living the plan of happiness. Even when gloomy hues taint your happiness, one truth can shine through. Our Creator desires our eternal happiness. His plan is the plan of happiness. We exist to become infinitely happy, just like He is. But the key word is become. We're not trying to just feel happy. We're trying to become happy people. From the saints in the Scriptures, we learn that becoming happy is an actionable goal and that the overarching action item is exercising faith in God and Jesus Christ. As we read in the Scriptures, it is faith that leads to obedience to God's commandments. Faith also leads to repentance and forgiveness of our sins through the atonement of Jesus Christ, which helped these saints to experience a measure of the happiness that Heavenly Father and Jesus Christ enjoy. The happiness that we're all becoming capable of. Jamie Catherine LeSueur is a former intern for YA Weekly. As a writer, she loves using pen and paper to explore her own thoughts. She also loves practicing yoga and is currently training for her first marathon. She's grateful every day for the miracle of a physical body and counts herself blessed to be made in the image of God.
9: As a seven-year-old boy living in the Arabian Peninsula, I was consistently told by my parents to always wear my shoes, and I understood why. I knew that shoes would protect my feet against the many threats to be found in the desert, such as snakes, scorpions, and thorns. One morning after a night's camping in the desert, I wanted to go exploring, but I did not want to bother putting on my shoes. I rationalized that I was only going for a little wander, and I would stay close by the camp. I told myself that flip-flops were shoes of a sort. And anyway, what could possibly happen? As I walked along the cool sand in my flip-flops, I felt something like a thorn going into the arch of my foot. I looked down and saw not a thorn, but a scorpion. The pain of the sting began to rise from my foot and up my leg. I grabbed the top of my leg to try and stop the searing pain from moving further, and I cried out for help. My parents came running from the camp. I sobbed while my parents loaded me into a car and set off across the desert towards the nearest hospital, which was over 2 hours away. The pain through my leg was excruciating, and for that entire journey, I assumed that I was dying. When I finally reached the hospital, the doctor was able to assure us that only small infants and the severely malnourished are threatened by the sting of that type of scorpion. He administered an anesthetic, which numbed my leg and took away any sensation of pain. Within 24 hours, I no longer had any effects from the sting of the scorpion, but I had learned a powerful lesson. I had known that when my parents told me to wear shoes, they did not mean flip-flops. But that morning in the desert, I disregarded what I knew to be right. I ignored what my parents had repeatedly taught me. I had been both lazy and a little rebellious, and I paid a price for it. Disregarding what we know to be right, whether through laziness or rebelliousness, always brings undesirable and spiritually damaging consequences. We find healing and relief only when we bring ourselves to the feet of the great physician, our Savior, Jesus Christ. We must cease fighting against God and instead give our whole hearts to Him, holding nothing back. Then He can heal us. Then He can cleanse us from the venomous sting of sin.
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8: The Church is about helping all of God's children. From the mountainous islands of Vanuatu to the rolling hills of Belgium, the 17 million members of the Church of Jesus Christ of Latter-day Saints can be found in more than 31,000 wards and branches across the globe. Supporting a worldwide church is a colossal effort that includes managing tithing and fast offerings, building and maintaining meeting houses and temples, and producing and distributing gospel resources such as scriptures and hymn books. These are a few of the many responsibilities of the presiding bishopric, who work under the direction of the First Presidency to manage the temporal affairs or physical aspects of the church. I didn't know much about the presiding bishopric before writing a series for the Church News about the church's temporal affairs. Not only did I learn about the presiding bishopric's role and purpose in the church, but I discovered how their work can help us in our own lives and callings. One principle I learned is that the church is about people. From Vanuatu to Belgium and everywhere in between, it's about helping all of God's children choose to return home to Him and receive the blessings of the Savior's atonement. As Elder D. Todd Christofferson teaches in this issue, enduring joy comes by enduring in the gospel of Jesus Christ and helping others do the same. I hope this truth can be a reality for each of us. Sincerely, Sydney Walker, Church News.
11: I'm 7 years old. I'm sitting here in the corner having a time out until Mom comes to talk to me. All I did was cut my sister's hair. 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And she'll say we all make mistakes because we're just learning about stuff. And she'll give me a hug and wind up talking about more stuff.
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13: 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Make practicing emotional resilience a normal activity in your home. Emotional resilience is the ability to adapt to emotional challenges with courage and faith centered in Jesus Christ. Emotional resilience springs from our divinely given inner strengths, which grow with experience and in relationship with the Lord. When speaking about emotional resilience, the First Presidency invited us to diligently study and apply these principles and teach them to your family members, and promised that accepting and living the principles of emotional resilience will better enable you to receive the strength promised by the Lord. How to start conversations. As we strive to act on that invitation to teach emotional resilience to our family members, it can be hard to know where to start. Here are a few ways you can make it easier for these conversations to happen naturally. 1. Lead by example. We are taught to cry unto God for all our support. We can model for our children how to bring our worries or concerns to our Heavenly Father and how to find resilience and strength through His love and guidance. We can pray for strength and the peace that comes through the enabling power of Jesus Christ because of His atonement. As children hear us communicate with Heavenly Father in a positive and resilient way, they can feel confident and safe turning to Him as well. Just as we turn to Heavenly Father to share our thoughts and feelings and to seek His help and guidance, we can also strive to be extensions of His love and be safe harbors that our children can turn to and trust to hold their emotions. Show them that they can sort through these emotions in a loving relationship with you, and, as appropriate, pray with your children for guidance and strength from Heavenly Father with emotional needs. 2. Tune in and listen as your children speak. The time to listen is when someone needs to be heard, said President Russell M. Nelson. He continued, "Children are naturally eager to share their experiences, which range from triumphs of delight to trials of distress. Are we as eager to listen? If they try to express their anguish, is it possible for us to listen openly to a shocking experience without going into a state of shock ourselves? Can we listen without interrupting and without making snap judgments that slam shut the door of dialogue? It can remain open with a soothing reassurance that we believe in them and understand their feelings. Adults should not pretend an experience did not happen just because they might wish otherwise. Parents with teenage youth may find that time for listening is often less convenient, but more important when young people feel lonely or troubled. And when they seem to deserve favor least, they may need it most. Sister Joy D. Jones, former primary general president, also counseled us to prevent electronics from getting between us and our children. Let's not allow the convenience of electronic devices to keep us from teaching and listening to our children and looking into their eyes. 3. Express confidence in your children. Our children are capable of thriving in the face of today's challenges, taught Elder Lynn G. Robbins when he was a member of the 70. We can show our children we believe in them by saying, "This is hard. You're doing well. With practice, you'll do even better." 4. Hold family councils and listen to your children's perspectives. When teaching about family councils, President M. Russell Ballard said, "Children desperately need parents willing to listen to them." He also taught, "When parents are prepared and children listen and participate in the discussion, the family council is truly working." Try asking children for advice on how to handle difficult situations. They might be thrilled to know their opinions are valued. 5. Testify of the love and strength you receive from Heavenly Father and Jesus Christ. President Dallin H. Oaks, first counselor in the First Presidency, taught that our children should also hear us bear our testimonies frequently, which will strengthen our children by encouraging them to define themselves by their growing testimonies. 6. Encourage children to be calm and comfortable in processing their emotions. We can show our children that experiencing emotion is normal. On occasion, you might say, "I'm feeling X because Y." When your children become emotional or struggle with strong, distressing feelings, you may feel your own emotions increase, and you may even feel a bit overwhelmed with your own emotions. Instead of reacting to the emotions you feel, remain calm and demonstrate that feelings are normal and can be expressed in healthier ways. From time to time, acknowledge your own weakness. As a parent, you might say, "I was 10 once. I got in trouble at school because of anger, just like you did. Here's what I did to manage my anger." We can help our children know we understand their experiences. By responding with love and calmness, they can feel they are not alone. It may be important to help our children recognize the importance of calming strong emotions and understanding how certain emotions impact our spiritual health. Elder Dale G. Renland of the Quorum of the 12 Apostles described it this way. The Spirit plays a pivotal role in communicating God's love to us. Yet the influence of the Holy Ghost can be obscured by strong emotions such as anger, hate, or fear, like trying to savor the delicate flavor of a grape while eating a jalapeno pepper. One flavor completely overpowers the other. As we work with our own and our children's emotions, it can be helpful to remember that emotions are often estimates of how beneficial or threatening something is. We can calmly assess how accurate emotions are and practice responding to the emotions from a more accurate level of intensity. In an example of this, an adult pulled aside an angry child and said, "You're okay. I'm not angry. I'm concerned that your aggression will hurt someone or push people away. What are you feeling? Your feelings are valid. How can we handle that?" When a child is upset, you might ask, "Are you okay? What's going on?" Elder Robert D. Hales counseled us to listen with love and refrain from interrupting. Help children feel safe talking about their emotions, and don't forget to take delight in their positive experiences and emotions too. For example, when a child has received a good grade in school, a parent can say, "That is wonderful. I'm glad you feel positive when you do well in school. Why do you think it feels good to do well in school? What helped you do so well?" When to start conversations. While it's critical to teach emotion regulation skills when your children are struggling, it's not the only time that these discussions should occur. You can teach emotional resilience skills to your children during normal life moments. The words and skills discussed will strengthen them for moments in life that are more difficult. Some suggested times for having emotional resilience conversations include weekly home evening, monthly individual interviews with each child, family dinners, share stories of relatives who overcame adversity, discuss what strengths help get them through trials, or have each member of the family relate a triumph and a challenge that day and what he or she did. To stimulate teamwork and creative problem solving, brainstorm as a family for other helpful ways to cope with difficult situations. Family scripture study or come follow me discussions. Look for ways the scriptures and stories teach emotional resilience concepts. Reading time. Books can be a great way to discuss emotions. For younger children, you can choose to read books involving emotions and talk about the ways the characters show resilience. For older children, you may choose to have a family book club where everyone reads the same book and then you have a weekly meeting to discuss the resilience concepts you are learning from the book. Family meetings. Hold meetings for several weeks and go through the Finding Strength in the Lord Emotional Resilience course together. Adapt the materials to be age-appropriate for children. Consider taking the course yourself first. Start small. Make practicing emotional resilience a normal activity in your home. Start with small discussions and find ways to encourage your children to learn what skills help them feel calmer and in control of their behaviors. This is a practice we should do consistently throughout life. As Sister Jones said about teaching spiritual resilience to children, which can also apply to emotional resilience, it doesn't have to be complicated or time-intensive. Caring conversations happening naturally and consistently can lead to better understanding and answers. The Lord will bless our efforts as we strive to build emotional resilience in our families. Ways to support your own emotional resilience. Working on your own emotional resilience can make it easier to teach your children. Consider the following resources as you work to strengthen your emotional resilience. Finding Strength in the Lord, Emotional Resilience. Derek Hagee and Glenn Schiraldi, Three Ideas for Building Emotional Resilience. L. Todd Budge, Finding Strength in the Lord. 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Another exercise we have found helpful is called kneading. When feeling distress, it often helps to first calm the body, which calms the lower brain regions responsible for emotions and survival tendencies. In kneading, you put one hand around the opposite wrist. Squeeze the wrist, then release pressure. Experiment until you find what feels best, firm or soft, deep or shallow, soothing or mechanical, quick or slow. Then move your hand up your arm an inch at a time to the elbow and back, squeezing and releasing at each point. 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

0: Joseph Smith had seen a vision. At that time, however, he did not refer to it as his first vision. According to Joseph's own histories and revelations, in the decades that followed, he experienced numerous visions of divine personages. Only after those could this vision become known as his first. In time, the story of Joseph's first vision would resonate with men and women throughout the world. In part, it's because Joseph's questions were not unique. Many others then and since have worried about the state of their souls and have sought forgiveness of their sins. Many others then and since have experienced confusion and uncertainty in seeking answers among the various churches and religious systems in their communities. This is part of the reason that Joseph's vision in the grove of trees near his family's farm in 1820 eventually resonated with millions. But first, he would need to tell those closest to him. This is The First Vision, a Joseph Smith Papers podcast, and I'm your host, Spencer McBride. Episode 5, It Caused Me Great Reflection. For just a moment, put yourself in Joseph Smith's shoes. You have just experienced a magnificent vision of deity. Who do you tell? How do you tell them? As historians, we work from surviving sources. The sources on who Joseph Smith told about his vision are sparse. But those that survive are insightful nonetheless. We do know that Joseph returned to his home after the vision and spoke with his mother.
1: One of the accounts says that he went home, and rather than recording that he told his mother all about this vision, he told his mother that he learned for himself that Presbyterianism was not true.
0: That's Robin Jensen. He's an associate managing historian of the Joseph Smith Papers. Now, remember that amid the unusual excitement on the subject of religion occurring in the Smiths' community, Joseph's mother, Lucy, and several of his siblings had united with the Presbyterians.
1: For Joseph to tell his mother that this religion that she had just joined was not true must have been fairly shocking to Lucy Mack Smith. Now, whether there was more information there, whether Joseph told Lucy how he exactly knew that, Joseph doesn't say in this account. And so it's left to, and maybe he did. Maybe he did tell his mother that he had received this vision.
0: Now, the instance of Joseph Smith relating the details of his vision that seems to stick in his memory for years to come is when he told a Methodist minister about what he saw in response to his prayer. In his 1838 account of the vision, Joseph stated, "Some few days after I had this vision, I happened to be in company with one of the Methodist preachers who was very active in the before-mentioned religious excitement. And, conversing with him on the subject of religion, I took occasion to give him an account of the vision which I had had. I was greatly surprised at his behavior. He treated my communication not only lightly, but with great contempt, saying it was all of the devil, that there was no such things as visions and revelations in these days, that all such things had ceased with the apostles, and that there would never be any more of them." Why did this minister react in such a critical way to Joseph's account? After all, it was in the revival meetings that preachers were urging the undecided, the unconverted, to seek conversion through private prayer. It was a preacher who spoke on James chapter 1, verse 5, who helped lead Joseph to pray in the first place. Why such hostility to his account of his vision? Certainly, Joseph describing a vision in which Jesus Christ instructed him to join none of the churches then competing for his membership had something to do with it. But historian Stephen Harper explains that the minister's negative response likely also had something to do with the challenges Joseph's vision presented to the creeds of Christendom.
2: This is the reason why when he reports his vision to a minister, he's rejected. Nobody in his culture, none of the authorities are ready to receive a direct revelation on the scale of Joseph's first vision. What we might call the theological content, Joseph Smith's is radical. It's a radical departure from what was acceptable. He doesn't even see it. he thinks he's just had a Methodist conversion experience. He knows other people who have prayed and received dramatic answers, even visionary answers. He's been hoping for something like the ecstasy, the love of God that has filled them and that they've been reporting in their meetings. So he's stunned when he describes some of what I'm calling the theological content of his vision to a minister, to an authority, and he's rejected. The minister understands what a dramatic departure Joseph's making before Joseph ever does.
0: The negative response Joseph received from the Methodist minister, a person he had clearly trusted enough to share a very personal and poignant spiritual experience with, was difficult. It stung. Surviving records suggest that Joseph did not often speak of his vision publicly in its immediate aftermath, in part because of that response. So you might be wondering, why didn't Joseph write down his experience in 1820, right after it happened? As Robin Jensen explains, this had a lot to do with the culture of record keeping at this time. It's about the way the Smith family kept records on their farm in 1820.
1: They, of course, kept records. Any good farming family would have to know what odd jobs they're doing. They'd have to keep accounts of various financial things. In other words, the Smith family was a fairly normal agricultural family, in that they kept practical records, but they didn't necessarily keep records about their past. There doesn't seem to be much correspondence, though there is some evidence that there is some. In other words, the Smith family is not a literary family. They're literate, they're not literary. They are not engaged in this kind of republic of letters where they're reading what various intellectuals are saying. They're not creating their own types of information. It's a practical record keeping. It's as much an oral culture as it is a literate culture. Once Joseph Smith is receiving these visions, they are not written down at the time. They are like he would have with others in his family or his neighbors. He is talking to various heavenly beings. He's receiving instructions through word of mouth. These are not being written down. Joseph Smith is not thinking about, oh, I should go home and write down this account, because that's not his frame of mind.
0: So Joseph Smith experienced his first vision at a time when he, his family, and many of his neighbors were not inclined to make written records of spiritual occurrences in their immediate aftermath. But that record-keeping culture would change. As Joseph Smith experienced more visions in the years that followed, as he prepared to publish the Book of Mormon and to organize the Church of Jesus Christ, he reported a revelation indicating the significance of record-keeping. And in the years that followed, Joseph sought to record his visions and revelations, and to account for those in his earlier history. All this talk of record keeping brings us to a question that many Latter-day Saints have asked about Joseph Smith's first vision. Why are there different accounts? The answer? There are different accounts of the first vision because Joseph Smith described the event to different audiences at different times. Naturally, the different accounts vary in emphasis and detail because each was told in a different context. Nevertheless, the various accounts tell a consistent story. Now, historians expect differences in the accounts of historical events if they were created at different times and under different circumstances. In fact, such differences in detail and emphasis often help historians and other scholars piece together a fuller story. For instance, think of the accounts of Jesus' life and his resurrection in the Bible, the four Gospels. There are four different accounts told in different contexts that emphasize different details. Scholars of the Bible and early Christianity do not reject the accounts because of the differences, but instead understand the different accounts as a benefit to their scholarship. So, the different accounts of the first vision can be studied in a similar way. And they not only help us better understand the vision itself, the different accounts help us better understand Joseph Smith's life and the early history of the church he led. As Stephen Harper explains, this has a lot to do with the way that memory works. That in addition to Joseph relating the vision at different times to different audiences, The various accounts are also formed by the nature of memory itself.
2: So the answer to why these different accounts, to me, lies in the science and the psychology of memory. Memory is not what we often assume it is. Memory is not a recording of our past that's like this podcast recording. We could replay it 10 years from now and it'll sound the same. It'll be the exact same recording no matter how many times we play it or how distant in time we play it. That is not how memories work. Not at all. A memory is a present production that is made from a combination of cues that are stored somewhere in our minds somehow. Nobody knows for sure how, but traces of the past, as Daniel Schachter at Harvard calls them. Traces is his word. So it's the past or pieces of the past. You might think of it as shards of the past and present. The present environment in which we are remembering has a lot to do with the shape that memory will take.
0: What Steve is describing is really interesting to me. As I understand it, what is happening in the present influences the way we remember events in the past. Our circumstances in a given moment also influence what aspects of those events we choose to emphasize. When we are talking about memory, context matters, and it matters a lot. In other words, we view the past through the lens of the present. That's how our memories work. So how does this influence the way that Joseph Smith remembered and retold the first vision at different times?
2: So what is happening in Joseph's present to cue the memory in the first place and then help him recover some of the shards or traces he has at his disposal and put them together in the particular way he does at the time? That's the way to get at the differences in the accounts.
0: If we want to understand the differences in the accounts of the first vision and uncover new and deeper meanings from Joseph Smith's experiences, then we need to ask what was happening in Joseph Smith's life at the moments in which he recounted the first vision. In short, to move beyond the question of why there are different accounts of the first vision to the question of what insights can we gain from studying the different accounts, we need to look at what cues informed the way Joseph remembered and told audiences about the event. Joseph Smith recorded the earliest surviving account of the first vision in 1832, and he did it in a moment in which Joseph and other church leaders were actively engaged in record keeping.
1: In 1832, there are five significant records that are begun. We have a collection of revelations. We have a journal. We have a letter book. We have a minute book. And then we also have a history. This is the first time that Joseph Smith writes down a detailed history of his own life. And what we have is almost immediately Joseph Smith commits to writing his experiences. So this is 12 years after the events of the first vision. But in looking at the record-keeping context itself, the very first thing that he does when he commits things to paper is to talk about the first vision. And in this 1832 history, we have kind of this deeply personal, deeply intimate look at Joseph Smith's own past.
0: In addition to being the earliest surviving account of the vision, the 1832 account stands out for another reason.
1: One thing about the 1832 history, this is the first record of Joseph Smith's past. It's also the only record that's in Joseph Smith's own handwriting. And it's a little bit complicated because it's only a 6-page document. There's actually two scribes that are working on this manuscript, Joseph Smith and Frederick G. Williams. And what we have there is an intimate account of Joseph Smith praying for forgiveness and the Lord coming to him and telling him that his sins are forgiven. Leading up to that, we do have Joseph Smith contemplating various religions. He talks about the revival meetings. He talks about how he had pondered on his standing. He talks about who is right among all of this confusion of religions. That's not actually addressed much in the answer that he records in the 1832 account. For Joseph Smith in 1832, the emphasis that he wants to make is that his standing before God was redeemed through Christ's atoning sacrifice, that Joseph Smith and all of the world was in sin and that it was through Christ's redemption that one could find salvation.
0: It really does read as a quite personal account. The reason has a lot to do with the context in which Joseph wrote it. And that context involves travel and a stagecoach accident.
3: So around this time, in the summer of 1832, or actually in the spring of 1832, Joseph is commanded through a revelation that he receives on March 1st, 1832, to go to Missouri and to counsel with the saints there.
0: That's Matthew Godfrey, the managing historian and a general editor of the Joseph Smith Papers.
3: And this is a difficult time in his life. His adopted son, Joseph Murdoch, had just passed away at the end of March, so about a week before Joseph actually leaves to go to Missouri. And this happens, Joseph thinks, because of an incident that occurs late in March in 1832 when a mob bursts into the home where Joseph and Emma and Julia Murdoch and Joseph Murdoch are staying. They drag Joseph out of the house. They take him into a field where they tar and feather him. They leave the door of the house open, and Joseph Murdoch, who's already sick with the measles, is exposed to the cold night air and ends up dying just a couple of days later. And this is actually the fourth child of Joseph's to pass away in infancy. Emma had given birth earlier to three other babies who had not survived past childbirth. And so it's kind of a traumatic time in his life when he's going to Missouri. He gets there in April of 1832. He stays in Missouri for about 3 weeks. And then he returns to Kirtland, and he's traveling with Sidney Rigdon and Newell K. Whitney. And as they're going along, they're riding in a stagecoach, and they're in Indiana, and the horses pulling the stagecoach get spooked by something, and so they start running away. So Joseph is able to leap to safety, Sidney Rigdon is able to leap to safety, but when Newell K. Whitney tries to jump, his pant leg gets caught on the door, and he ends up breaking his leg in several different places, which means that he can't travel any longer back to Ohio. So Joseph, even in the midst of this kind of tumultuous time in his life, decides that he can't just abandon Newell in this village where Newell doesn't know anyone, but that he needs to stay with Newell. So he sends Sidney Rigdon on to Ohio, and Joseph ends up staying in Greenville, Indiana, this small little town, with Newell K. Whitney for about 6 weeks until Newell is able to travel again.
0: No doubt this was a tragic accident, a painful one too. And while it may not be readily apparent, there is a meaningful connection to the 1832 account of the first vision.
3: Now, the reason why I tell you all this is because while Joseph's in Greenville, there's a grove of trees that is in the back of the town. And he tells Emma in a letter that he writes to her in June of 1832 that because he has all this time on his hands, he doesn't really know what to do. He says that he has frequently gone back to this grove of trees. And there he has recalled his past sins in his life and has also recalled God's mercy in forgiving these sins. And so clearly, Joseph is contemplating his life. Again, this is a time where he's thinking about writing down his own personal history. And so not long after this, in fact, it's possible that he could have even started composing this in Greenville when he had time to do this. But at some point in the summer of 1832, he begins writing this 1832 history of his life, where he describes this vision that he had in Palmyra in 1820. And it's interesting because this first account focuses on Joseph's own

0: is when people are looking at the different accounts of the first vision, they look at this 1832 account, which kind of seems to be an outlier in that, unlike the other three accounts that he gives of the first vision, again, he doesn't talk a whole lot about seeking to know which church is true. It's very much a personal experience that he's talking about here. And also, he doesn't seem to mention more than one being in this 1832 account. He just says the Lord appeared to him. And of course, in other accounts, he'll say that God the Father and Jesus Christ appeared to him.
1: So Joseph starts to record his personal history, including the first vision, in the aftermath of this experience in Greenville. That experience appears to be the cue for how he remembered the first vision on this occasion. As I have shared the 1832 account with church members who were previously unfamiliar with it, I find that they, too, are struck by the personal nature of the account. I think that Brent Rogers, associate managing historian at the Joseph Smith Papers, gets at one of the reasons for this.
2: I really like looking at the 32 account and the personal nature of it. This focus on the forgiveness of Joseph's sins as a person, as a human who has failings, that's a comforting account because I'm like, oh, personal forgiveness. That's something that I need in my life. I think really what it does for me is it shows this move from Joseph Smith's experience as a personal, intimate moment into a organized religious expression. That's something I guess I can relate to in terms of being a member of an organized religion and understanding why you would need to have certain ways that things are explained and expressed for that body. But as an individual, I really like that earliest account because I see how important it was to Joseph Smith, the person. Then I can understand why he's written the account for the world and for the organized church in the way that he has.
1: Another reason for the personal nature of Joseph Smith's 1832 account has to do with the way Joseph was accustomed to hearing others speak of spiritual experiences. In revival meetings, especially those held by the Methodists, attendees were encouraged to seek out spiritual confirmation of what was being preached. In attending these meetings, Joseph would have heard story after story of people finding a private space, often in the woods, and receiving answers to their prayers. It makes sense, then, that Joseph would intuitively model his first written account after these. In the religious culture of the time, it was how experiences were expressed. Christopher Jones, an assistant professor of history at Brigham Young University, explains.
3: When Joseph Smith first shares the account of his first vision, it reads very much like an evangelical conversion narrative that you would encounter either orally through someone sharing it with you, or that's being published in one of these denominational newspapers, with the important distinction that God doesn't tell Joseph Smith to join a particular church, but rather tells them, don't unite with any of them.
1: Yet, despite the similarities in format between Joseph's accounts of the first vision and evangelical conversion narratives, there is a significant difference between them.
3: One way in which Joseph Smith's accounts differ, including especially that fullest one that we have in 1838, is very specific language he uses to describe the visionary experience. So in the case of somebody like Benjamin Abbott, or in the case of hundreds of these other Methodist converts who are experiencing these visions, they're always very, very, very careful in their language in the way that they describe the actual visionary experience. And what they'll say is they'll say, by faith, I saw the Lord Jesus Christ, or tapping into the Apostle Paul's language from the Bible, whether in the body or out of the body, I could not tell. They're trying to make sense of what it means to actually experience a divine vision. And they're very careful. They always stop short of saying, God came and visited to me. These are visions, not a visitation. In Joseph Smith's 1838 account, he goes in directly the opposite direction, whether as an effort to distinguish his own account from those that are also circulating during the time, or whether this reflects his more expanded understanding of the importance and that experience. He says, I did in reality see a vision. God the Father did in reality visit me. Jesus Christ did in reality speak to me. He frames this much more as a visitation as opposed to a vision that he can't quite make sense of. The language of by faith I saw, or in a dream state I saw, is absent from Joseph Smith's accounts. He's adamant that this is something more

0: real, that this is something more tangible. And I think that's significant in both understanding how his experience differs from others and how he understands his experience differing from others. And also, I think that's important in helping us understand the response that his vision elicits.
1: And as we mentioned earlier, the theological implications of Joseph's first vision probably had a lot to do with the Methodist minister in 1820 responding to Joseph so negatively. There's an important textual feature of the 1832 account that I find particularly useful to understanding the challenges that Joseph Smith had in recounting his vision in writing. Again, the 1832 account is in Joseph's own handwriting. And as he gets to the vision, he wrote that he saw a pillar of fire. But he stops there for a moment. We don't know for how long, but we know by looking at the handwriting and the ink that he stopped in that very moment. And before he continued, he crossed out the word fire and inserted the word light. The finished sentence then read, "A pillar of light above the brightness of the sun at noonday came down from above and rested upon me." He replaced fire with light. And it's only in reading the manuscript that we can detect this moment in which Joseph struggled to know what word to use to describe the light that descended from heaven. As a historian working with Joseph Smith's surviving documents, I have thought long and hard about this moment, this crossed out word. And what I think we see here is the difficulty Joseph experienced in describing his first vision. And I think it's understandable. How do you describe a light that is brighter than any light you have ever seen? How do you describe the divine within the constraints of mortal language? Joseph described this exact struggle in a letter he wrote to William W. Phelps about this same time. In that 1832 letter, he lamented the difficulty of the writing process for describing the sights, sounds, and feelings of visions and revelations. He described the writing process as the little narrow prison, almost as it were, total darkness of paper and pen and ink and crooked, scattered, imperfect language. For Joseph Smith, writing was hard, and it was even harder when writing about divine visions. In the different accounts of the first vision, then, we see varied language to tell a consistent story. And we often see Joseph working to find just the right words to describe what he had experienced. The next two surviving accounts of the first vision were recorded in 1835. The occasion of the first was a meeting between Joseph Smith and Robert Matthews. Now, Matthews was also known as Matthias the prophet and Joshua the Jewish minister. He was an eccentric religious figure in 19th century America. At different times in his life, he claimed that he was God or that he was the reincarnation of the New Testament apostle Matthias. So, in November 1835, Matthias came to Ohio and sought out Joseph Smith. While the two conversed, Joseph described his own spiritual history. Warren Parrish, one of Joseph Smith's scribes, was present and recorded an account of the meeting that he later copied into Joseph's journal.
2: And this 1835 account, then, is not the result of a strategic retrieval. He's just talking with Matthias. Matthias is eager to sort of plumb the depths of Joseph Smith and figure out what he's got. Do I have an ally in this guy? Do I have a rival prophet? Joseph is doing the very same thing. So they're having this conversation, trying to figure each other out, kind of comparing prophetic credentials as they go. And when Joseph turned to tell his story, he says, "Let me tell you how the Book of Mormon came forth." And the first event in that sequence is his first vision.
1: This is also a development for Joseph and how he viewed the first vision in his history as an ecclesiastical leader. He starts the story of the coming forth of the Book of Mormon 3 years before the 1823 visions he had of Moroni. He starts the story with his 1820 vision.
2: This is the first time we hear him use the word "first" to describe the vision. It only becomes the first vision in interpretive memory when subsequent experiences allow you to give that meaning to it. So he tells Matthias about how he translated the Book of Mormon, And what I find most interesting is that in this spontaneous memory, he does not seem to be worried about or burdened by the need to respond to that Protestant culture that's overbearing.
1: This is an important point regarding the context of this account. In this moment, Joseph is not telling the story to a large audience or for publication. He's speaking to one person, and that matters.
2: He's just telling the story. It's a lighter story. It moves faster. This is largely because I think it's not autobiography. He's just telling it. He's spontaneously telling it. It's a refreshing account. It's the first time we hear him talk about the opposition from the unseen power. It's the first time he explicitly says, I saw one divine personage who then revealed the other one. We're going to hear that three times in the various accounts, but this is the first time. I love that 1835 account because it's so unburdened, I think, by other concerns.
1: The second 1835 account is derived from this very same meeting. Warren Parrish included in Joseph Smith's history a slightly edited version of the account. The message and story of the 1835 accounts are consistent with those of the 1832 account. But these later accounts demonstrate how the memory and retelling of the vision in a different context provided new insights. Now, the account of the first vision that Latter-day Saints are most familiar with is the 1838 account. It's the one that was eventually published in the Pearl of Great Price. Beyond its eventual inclusion in a book of scripture, the account is best known in part because it is one of the most complete accounts of the vision. It was occasioned by the writing of the History of the Church in 1838. Previously, other attempts had been made to write the history of the church, but this was a new effort, and much of it was done in the wake of the expulsion of the Latter-day Saints from Missouri. Accordingly, the context for its creation was very different than what was going on in 1832 when Joseph started to write his personal history, or in 1835 when he spoke with the eccentric Robert Matthews. In the wake of a long string of violent persecution, Joseph, Sidney Rigdon, and clerk George W. Robinson opened the history like this. Owing to the many reports which have been in circulation by evil-disposed and designing persons, in relation to the rise and progress of the Church of Jesus Christ of Latter-day Saints, all of which have been designed by the authors thereof to militate against its character as a church and its progress in the world, I have been induced to write this history to disabuse the public mind and put all inquirers after truth in possession of the facts as they have transpired in relation both to myself and the church.
3: Joseph Smith wanted to put his story out there. He wanted to be on record of what's going on.
1: And Joseph is very direct and determined in the language he uses. After recounting the vision, he writes, "For I had seen a vision. I knew it, and I knew that God knew it, and I could not deny it, neither dared I do it." That Joseph and the saints had experienced such violent persecution around the time that he wrote this history helps explain the defiant tone. He was saying that no amount of persecution would cause him to deny the visions and revelations he had had. Stephen Harper explains.
2: So this is the year of his life that sandwiches the writing of his history. He starts writing that account that we have in the Pearl of Great Price before he gets captured and put in jail. And he finishes it shortly after he gets out of jail and moves to what's now Nauvoo. So he is cued in his memory. He is conditioned in his thinking by that year. And when he says in his mind, okay, what's the beginning of this story? Where did it begin? Where did this hot, bitter persecution start? Oh yeah, I remember. It's the day I told that minister about my vision.
1: We also see in the 1838 account that Joseph is recognizing just how important the visions and revelations he experienced in the 1820s were to the establishment and progress of the church since 1830. At one level, they were personal spiritual experiences for him, but they were more than that.
3: So Joseph Smith and Sidney Rigdon begin their history, and it really is a personal history, kind of a history about Joseph Smith, with the intent of talking about the rise of the church. And so we begin to see that the visions of Joseph Smith coming forth in the Book of Mormon, the first vision, is intimately linked to the rise of the church itself. And we move away from Joseph Smith seeing the first vision as a personal redemptive narrative to a beginning of the church itself, that Joseph Smith is receiving not just messages of your sins are forgiven you, but Joseph, don't join any churches. You need to form your own. And I think that that's important to see early on. Joseph Smith talked about his visions in a more personal manner. And then by the end of his life, his early visions are linked to the rise, the progress of the church itself.
1: In 1842, Joseph received a letter from John Wentworth. Wentworth was the owner and editor of a prominent Chicago newspaper, and he wrote on behalf of a friend who was writing a book on the history of New Hampshire. This friend was considering including information on the Church of Jesus Christ of Latter-day Saints in that book. Accordingly, Wentworth asked Joseph to supply a summary of the doctrine and history of the Latter-day Saints. Joseph obliged and wrote a brief letter in reply. He included an account of his first vision congruent with the 1838 account, but the tone was different. Stephen Harper explains a likely reason.
2: Joseph had lived in New Hampshire as a kid. His leg surgery happened there. And this is incredibly refreshing if you're Joseph Smith. Think of the way the 1838-39 opens, owing to the many reports put in circulation by evil disposed and designing people. And now you've got influential opinion makers asking you kindly if you would provide your own story for them. And so Joseph Smith responds so much less defiantly in his 1842 letter to John Wentworth. Wentworth's papers seem to have been largely destroyed. We don't have the letter Joseph wrote to Wentworth, but he published it in his own newspaper in the Times and Seasons. So we've got a March 1842 printing of it. And it tells the same story, but it tells it in terms that are not angry and that may have been consciously or unconsciously shaped by public relations concerns. So instead, for example, of the Lord saying, oh, the professors of religion are corrupt and all their creeds are an abomination, the 1842 paraphrase of that is, the Lord told me they were all believing in incorrect doctrines. So it says the same thing, but it says it in terms that are designed for a different audience or maybe just conditioned by Joseph Smith being in a different mood.
1: A little softer, a little more digestible to a non-Latter-day Saint. Wentworth's friend ultimately ended his history of New Hampshire at 1819 and did not include the Latter-day Saints in that book. Had Joseph not published the letter in the Times and Seasons, that account may have been lost to history. The four accounts that we have already described are the only firsthand accounts we know of that were recorded by Joseph Smith or under his direction. However, several of his contemporaries who had personally spoken with Joseph about his first vision wrote down what he had told them. In doing so, they often situated the first vision in a narrative with Joseph's later visions and revelations. Robin Jensen explains.
3: Individuals who heard Joseph Smith talk about these would add them in their own missionary pamphlets. So we have two fairly significant pamphlets. One is written by Orson Pratt, and he published this over in Europe when he was on a mission, an account of several remarkable visions. And this, he included the story of the first vision. And then another pamphlet, Orson Hyde, he published a pamphlet in German, and the translation of it is A Cry Out of the Wilderness. And both of these pamphlets, I think, are meaningful in the sense that the first vision became seen as part of a missionary tool, that individuals would see the efficacy of the Church of Jesus Christ of Latter-day Saints, not just in the Book of Mormon, not just in the Doctrine and Covenants, not just in even their interpretation of the Bible, but in the personal experiences of Joseph Smith. And I think vicariously, members of the church could see through Joseph Smith these remarkable visions and recognize that God not only could speak to the prophet, but they could also speak to them as they join the church and believe in the teachings of the church.
1: And, as Steve Harper tells us, others recorded the accounts elsewhere.
2: There's an 1843 journal entry in Levi Richards' journal, pretty brief, But he tells about Joseph following a sermon given by someone else. Joseph just stands up in Nauvoo and tells about the time he experienced the first vision. And we have an 1843 newspaper article. A Philadelphia newspaper writer came to interview Joseph Smith in Nauvoo and published it. It's a really wonderful account. It's full of details you don't get anywhere else. It's hard to know for sure how much of it is Joseph's voice and how much might be the newspaper man. If you've ever been quoted in the newspaper, you realize it's a dangerous idea to assume that everything is exactly what was quoted as it was quoted in that context. But even so, I think we can feel safely that we're getting a little bit there, at least from Joseph Smith. This is where we learn the detail, for example, that he went to a place where he had stuck his axe in the woods and began to call upon the Lord. It's a real lively account. It moves fast. It sounds like somebody talking and rather than writing an autobiography. And then lastly, we have this account that Joseph gave just a month before he was murdered. He was telling his German Jewish convert dentist friend, Alexander Niebuhr, and a group of others who were with him about his experience. And it's in Niebuhr's sort of broken English. It's this really beautiful account of Joseph wanting to feel and shout like the other Methodist converts when he went to the meetings, but he could feel nothing. I love that because it tells me about his authenticity. He desperately wants forgiveness from God. He wants to feel God's love and know that God is pleased with him, but he can't feel it and he won't pretend to feel it. And so he keeps on the quest.
1: 4 firsthand accounts and 5 secondhand contemporary accounts of the first vision, of Joseph Smith's theophany, a word meaning a visible manifestation of God to humankind. Those are the principal sources historians use when studying the first vision. And they illuminate one another. When studied together, they allow for deeper insights into Joseph's history and the history of the church. And if you're interested, they are all published and available on the Joseph Smith Papers website, josephsmithpapers.org. From the perspective of gospel study in the church, the different accounts offer deeper insights into our inherent desire to communicate with the divine and God's desire to communicate with his children. As Stephen Harper describes it, the first vision is the best documented theophany in history. Historians are grateful to have as many accounts as we do. We see a development over time in Joseph Smith's telling of the first vision. The vision was a poignant moment for Joseph, a moment in which his deepest concerns, his concerns about the state of his soul, were put at ease by God. It was a personal experience. What Joseph and others appear to have understood only with time was that the vision was significant for greater reasons. They started to understand it as a key moment in the process by which the Church of Jesus Christ was restored to the earth. The different accounts of the first vision illuminate this development. By the end of his life in 1844, Joseph had moved beyond only sharing his first vision with close friends and family to sharing it with the entire church and the general public. Furthermore, apostles in the church had included the first vision in missionary tracts distributed throughout the world. And the story was shared again and again after Joseph's death. Each generation shared it with the next, and as the church spread throughout the world, so too did the story of the first vision. Although the story is very much rooted in the history of Western New York in the 19th century, it has resonated with millions of men and women across time and space. Today, more than 100,000 visitors travel to the Sacred Grove every year to see the place where this momentous vision occurred. We'll talk about the life and lasting influence of the vision in our own time and throughout the world in our next episode of The First Vision, a Joseph Smith Papers podcast.

0: 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From the Church of Jesus Christ of Latter-day Saints.
1: When God Says Wait, by London Brimhall. The waiting space can also be a sacred space. God is a God of miracles. I know that He hears and answers prayers, that He has the power to right any wrong, relieve any burden, and provide any blessing. So when God says, wait, I haven't always recognized it as an answer. I've often confused the word with silence and indifference. He can give me the help I need, so why doesn't He? There are so many reasons we may find ourselves waiting. Struggles with testimonies, dating, mental and physical health, family members, finances, and other hardships often leave us wondering how long we have to wait before God provides the relief we so desperately seek. There was a time when I felt like my most earnest prayers were going unanswered. I felt like I was lacking direction and pleaded with God for answers and blessings. As time wore on, praying became harder as feelings of frustration and impatience built. It was exhausting. I couldn't help but ask, what's wrong with me? Renewed by His strength. As I searched the scriptures for answers, I found that they teach about a type of waiting that's different from what I was experiencing. The prophet Isaiah taught, "They that wait upon the Lord shall renew their strength. They shall mount up with wings as eagles. They shall run and not be weary, and they shall walk and not faint." Was it possible that I was waiting all wrong? I felt there must be more to waiting upon the Lord than just simply waiting. As I pondered these words, the word wait suddenly took on a new meaning. Instead of silence, it sounded like the Spirit was saying, "Stay here with me for a minute." What I thought was the Lord's indifference suddenly transformed into an invitation to sit with Him and be renewed by His strength. I thought of one of my favorite scriptures. "For the Lord shall comfort Zion. He will comfort all her waste places, and He will make her wilderness like Eden, and her desert like the garden of the Lord. Joy and gladness shall be found therein, thanksgiving and the voice of melody." Waiting, to me, had always felt like being in a desert or a waste place, empty and tiring. All I thought I could do while in this desert was hope that one day God would finally give me the promised blessings I sought and lead me to a full and beautiful garden. But these scriptures helped me realize that God has so much more power than I was giving Him credit for. He could make my desert a beautiful garden now, while I waited on Him. I started seeing this waiting period as a spiritual refuge as I prepared to receive whatever future blessings the Lord had in store for me. Joy and gladness. As I continued to ponder on 2 Nephi chapter 8, verse 3, the last sentence stood out to me. "Joy and gladness shall be found therein." So where does this joy come from, if not from immediately receiving the blessings we seek? As President Russell M. Nelson recently taught, "The joy we feel has little to do with the circumstances of our lives and everything to do with the focus of our lives." When the focus of our lives is on God's plan of salvation and Jesus Christ and His gospel, we can feel joy regardless of what is happening or not happening in our lives. Joy comes from and because of Him. He is the source of all joy. Shifting my focus away from what I felt I lacked and toward the Savior has created a space where joy and gladness feel abundant in my life. I've noticed I feel the Savior's joy more clearly as I strive to build on the things in my life that uplift me. For me, this looks like creating deeper connections with family members and friends, serving in the temple, learning new skills, and going to my favorite Wednesday night yoga class. I also learned that because of Christ, God's promises to us are assured. That, in and of itself, is a reason to rejoice. Gratitude transforms the waiting. I've found that gratitude is essential in transforming my waiting space from a desert into a garden. There's a healing power in being grateful for all the blessings I do have, but I've also especially found a deep sense of gratitude for the things that I don't have yet, and the time I'm spending deepening my faith in the Lord as I wait. Elder Neil A. Maxwell of the Quorum of the 12 Apostles taught, "Patience helps us to use, rather than to protest, these seeming flat periods of life, becoming filled with quiet wonder over the past and with anticipation for that which may lie ahead." Waiting gives us the opportunity to sit with God, learn more of Him, see more of His hand, feel more of His love, hear more of His voice, and ultimately receive more of His abundance. As I look back on times I felt like God was making me wait, I see the abundance of spiritual treasures He offered me. I see loving and supportive friends, priceless moments of comfort and revelation, lessons about the security and power of keeping sacred covenants, and a deeper connection to my Savior, Jesus Christ. As I practice waiting on the Lord rather than just waiting, I know that He will continue to make my life into a garden more beautiful than I can imagine.
2: We now present Sister Michelle Craig speaking at the 189th Semi-Annual General Conference of the Church of Jesus Christ of Latter-day Saints.
3: As I was leaving a young women camp this summer, a sweet young woman handed me a note. In it, she asked, "How can I tell when God is trying to tell me something?" I love her question. Our souls long for a connection with our heavenly home. We want to feel needed and useful. But at times we struggle to distinguish between our own thoughts and the gentle impressions of the Spirit. Prophets, ancient and modern, have taught that if something invites and entices to do good, it comes from Christ. President Russell M. Nelson has extended a simple, powerful invitation. "My beloved brothers and sisters, I plead with you to increase your spiritual capacity to receive revelation. Choose to do the spiritual work required to enjoy the gift of the Holy Ghost and hear the voice of the Spirit more frequently and more clearly. My desire this morning is to speak to you from my heart about four ways to increase your spiritual capacity to receive revelation. Number one, be intentional about creating time and space to hear God's voice. As you use your agency to carve out time every day to draw close to God's voice, especially in the Book of Mormon, over time His voice will become clearer and more familiar to you. In contrast, the distractions and noise that fill the world and our homes and our lives can make it more difficult to hear His voice. These distractions can so occupy our minds and hearts that we leave no room for the gentle promptings of the Holy Ghost. The prophet Joseph Smith taught that most often God reveals Himself to individuals in private, in their chamber, in the wilderness or fields, and that generally without noise or tumult. Satan wants to separate us from God's voice by keeping us out of those quiet places. If God speaks in a still small voice, you and I need to draw close to hear Him. Just imagine what would happen if we were as intent on staying connected with heaven as we are on staying connected to Wi-Fi. Pick a time and place and listen for God's voice every day. And keep this sacred appointment with exactness, for so very much depends on it. Number two, act without delay. When you receive promptings and then act with intention, the Lord can use you. The more you act, the more familiar the voice of the Spirit becomes. You will increasingly recognize God's guidance and that He is willing to reveal His mind and will. If you delay, you might forget the prompting or miss the chance to help someone for God. Number three, get your errand from the Lord. The prayer Heavenly Father seems eager to answer is our plea to be led to someone who needs our help. President Eyring has taught us to seek revelation by asking God who we can help for him. Quote, "If you ask questions like that, the Holy Ghost will come and you'll feel nudges about things you can do for other people. When you go and do those things, you're on the Lord's errand. And when you're on the Lord's errand, you qualify for the gift of the Holy Ghost." End quote. You can pray and ask the Lord for an errand. As you do, he can use your ordinary skills to accomplish his extraordinary work. My grandfather, Fritz Hjalmar Lundgren, immigrated from Sweden when he was 19 years old. He arrived in America alone with a suitcase and 6 years of formal schooling. Unable to speak any English, he made his way to Oregon and worked there as a lumberjack. And then later with my grandmother and mother joined the church. He never presided over a ward, but as a faithful home teacher, he brought more than 50 different families into church activity. How did he do that? Well, after Grandpa's death, I was going through a box of his papers, and I came across a letter written by a man who had come back to church because of Grandpa's love. The letter read, "Brother Fritz's secret, I believe, is that he is always on an errand for Heavenly Father." That letter was from Brother Wayne Simonis. Grandpa visited him and got to know each member of the family. In time, Grandpa told them that they were needed and invited them to attend church. But that Sunday, Brother Simonis awoke with a dilemma. He had not finished re-roofing his house, and rain was expected that week. He decided that he'd go to church, shake hands with Grandpa, and then leave and go home and finish the roof. His family could attend sacrament meeting without him. Well, his plan was working just fine until on the roof he heard someone climbing the ladder. In his words, "When I looked up, standing at the top of the ladder was Brother Fritz. He just gave me that big smile. At first I was embarrassed and felt like a little kid getting caught for skipping school. Then I felt anger. But Brother Fritz just took off his suit coat and hung it on the ladder. As he rolled up the sleeves of his white shirt, he turned to me and said, 'Brother Simonis, do you have another hammer? This work must be very important or you wouldn't have left your family. And if it's that important, I want to help you.' As I looked into his eyes, I saw only kindness and Christ-like love. My anger left. I laid my tools down that Sunday and followed my good friend down the ladder and back to the chapel. Grandpa had obtained his errand from the Lord, and he knew he was to seek out lost sheep. Just as the four men who carried their friend with palsy onto a roof and then let him down to be healed by Jesus Christ, so too did Grandpa's errand take him to a rooftop. The Lord sends revelation to those seeking to help others. And four, believe and trust. Recently, I read in the scriptures about another great missionary who obtained his errand from the Lord. Aaron was teaching the king of the Lamanites, who wondered why Aaron's brother Ammon had not also come to teach him. And Aaron said unto the king, "Behold, the Spirit of the Lord has called him another way." The Spirit spoke to my heart. Each of us has a different mission to perform, and at times the Spirit may call us in another way. There are many ways to build the kingdom of God as covenant-making, covenant-keeping disciples of Jesus Christ. As his faithful disciple, you can receive personal inspiration and revelation consistent with his commandments that is tailored to you. You have unique missions and roles to perform in life and will be given unique guidance to fulfill them. Nephi, the brother of Jared, and even Moses all had a large body of water to cross, and each did it differently. Nephi worked timbers of curious workmanship. The brother of Jared built barges that were tight like unto a dish. And Moses walked upon dry land in the midst of the sea. They each received personalized direction tailored to them, and each trusted and acted. The Lord is mindful of those who obey and in the words of Nephi, will prepare a way for us to accomplish the thing which he commandeth. Note that Nephi says a way, not the way. Do we miss or dismiss personal errands from the Lord because he has prepared a way different than the one we expect? My grandpa was led to an unusual place, in a suit, on a rooftop, on a Sunday. Trust God to lead you, even if that way looks different than you expected or is different from others. Latter-day Saints come in many shapes and sizes, but all are alike unto God. Black and white, bond and free, male and female, single and married, rich and poor, young and old, lifelong member and recent convert. No matter who you are or what you're dealing with, you are invited to the Lord's table. As seeking and doing the will of the Father becomes the cadence of your daily life, you will, of course, be led to change and repent. Well, the church's new program for children and youth is built upon the foundation of learning to seek revelation, discovering what the Lord would have us do, and then acting on that direction. Each one of us, regardless of age or circumstance, can strive to seek, receive, and act. As you follow this eternal pattern ordained for our day, you will draw nearer to Jesus Christ, his love, his light, his direction, his peace, his healing and enabling power, and you will increase your spiritual capacity to become an everyday instrument of his hands in accomplishing his great work. In the name of Jesus Christ, amen.
4: Amen.
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1: The desire to create is one of the deepest yearnings of the human soul. 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

0: I'm Nancy Hansen, and this is Everything Creative. This program explores a wide range of creative ideas, talents, and experiences through interviews and group discussions. Everything Creative is brought to you by The Church of Jesus Christ of Latter-day Saints. Joining me today is master storyteller Donald Davis. As a retired Methodist minister, former chair of the Board of Directors for the National Storytelling Association, featured teller at the Smithsonian Institution and World's Fair, master teacher, author, producer of books and tapes of his works, and guest host on National Public Radio, Donald Davis has cultivated a seemingly endless harvest of heartwarming lore and tradition. Thank you so much, Donald, for joining us today on Everything Creative.
1: Oh, thank you. Thanks for having me.
0: Sure. So you're here as part of the Timpanogos Storytelling Festival, which is taking place this September.
1: Yes.
0: And you're just taking a little break to come and visit with us today?
1: That's right. This is the 22nd year of that wonderful festival, and I get to be here every other year for that.
0: Yeah, and you know, I'm a big fan. I was so excited when they told me I was going to be able to interview you. I first heard you at this very festival, and then we've since kind of followed you around, and you've come back to Utah a few times.
1: Right.
0: Once at Wheeler Farm, I saw you there recently. And my family just loves you. We've picked up your CDs, and you're such a great storyteller. So it's a thrill, really, to have you here.
1: Thank you.
0: I hope that today we can talk about not only kind of the how-tos of how to tell stories, but also the whys and maybe the meaning behind it and the importance of it.
1: Oh, sure.
0: And maybe we can hopefully get you to tell us a few of your stories through this conversation as well. So let's start at the beginning. You are... You're from North Carolina, is
1: right?
0: That right?
1: My family has been in North Carolina since about 1760. They are all Scots Welsh, and they left those Highland countries when the wicked English were trying to create something they call Great Britain.
0: Yeah.
1: And there was a huge migration process that we often call the Scots-Irish migration cycle, though the Irish really had nothing to do with it, except that the Scots and Welsh who couldn't afford to come all the way at one time landed in Northern Ireland for a generation and then came on. My family's been really at one place in North Carolina for quite a long time.
0: And where is that? That's more
1: That's in the
0: Western.
1: Mountains of North Carolina, west of Asheville.
0: Okay.
1: The county is Haywood County. It's the highest county in Eastern America. There are 18 mountains there over 6,000 feet, which doesn't sound like much by Utah standards, but we start closer to sea level. So it's a mountainous region. It looks very much like Scotland and Wales, which is why those people settled there. It looked like home.
0: Yeah. I love North Carolina. I was able to serve a mission for our church in North Carolina. And when I received my call, I pictured what you're talking about, but I was called to the eastern area, so more coastal.
1: But that's where I live now.
0: Do you? Where do you live now?
1: I live on Ocracoke Island, which is off the coast, 30 miles off the coast of North Carolina.
0: Oh,
1: so
0: such a beautiful
1: So I've gone from
0: place.
1: One end to the other.
0: Yes.
1: You know, and but everything in between.
0: But you still, I mean, your accent, of course you don't have an accent to you, but to us, I love it. I could just sit and listen to you all day. That's part of the appeal, I think, of you, is your voice and
1: see,
0: your
1: the
0: accent.
1: Funny thing is, I have no accent to the people with whom I grew up.
0: Right.
1: They say, you've lost it all. It's all gone. You don't talk the way you used to. And if I'm with my brother, I mean, as far as he's concerned, it's all gone away. It's all gone. So it's interesting.
0: You come out here and we're like, whoa, listen to you. It's great.
1: Yeah.
0: So tell us about your background and how you got into storytelling. Mm-hmm.
1: Well, when I was a child, my grandparents on both sides of the family were still farmers. They were almost as much homesteaders as farmers because the agenda was to feed the family and then maybe sell something if it happened to be left over. But there was not a lot of cash involved in all of that. It was a very traditional way of life, right down to my parents' generation. And my parents were in the first generation of people who went to college and left the farm and went to workplaces. My mother became a school teacher. My father was a banker. And so they were the first ones off the farm. But in childhood, every weekend and many days in the summer when school was out, we spent going back to my grandparents' house, which was a big log house that was First started in about 1800 and then grew in five stages until eventually it was a good size house, 150 plus years old by the time I remember it.
2: Yeah.
1: And that was like traveling back 200 years in time. It was a place where there was still strong memory of the music and stories and life and culture of the world out of which they had come. Mm. So there were ballads and songs and all kinds of music and many, many, many, many stories. There were sort of two branches of stories. There were the traditional stories that went all the way back to Scotland and Wales, which were passed down, and then there was this ability to turn the day into a story, to turn what happened yesterday into a story. Mm. And every time the family was together, the word story was never used. I didn't know that word. It was just, oh, let me tell you who I saw yesterday, or yeah. Oh, let me tell you what I did night before last. And I didn't realize that these were really wonderful stories. Some of them you would hear once and never again.
2: Mm-hmm.
1: Some of them you would hear and you had this little sense, that one's going to last. And it would grow and grow and grow until it became part of the family sort of corpus of stories. And I finally realized that the ones that lasted were always the stories in which somebody learned something by living through it.
2: Mm.
1: The ones that were told once, that might have been kind of interesting or curious or peculiar, but if nobody learned anything, there was no reason for the story to install itself in the family mind.
2: Yeah, that's true.
1: I grew up with that, never realizing I heard stories. And later on, people began to ask me if I would come someplace and tell a story deliberately that they might have heard me just tell informally.
2: Mm-hmm.
1: In some other setting. And one of the first places was actually the Smithsonian. And I didn't know why they were calling or what they were talking about when they said, oh, we want you to tell that story about your uncle's fox dog. Well, I said, well, that's just what happened. But they called it a story. So every time I did one thing like that, two invitations grew out of it, and then four, and then it multiplied till it simply took over everything. And now, well, last year I was on the road 294 days.
2: Wow.
1: And had 42 festival weekends out of the year. So it's a pretty full-time thing
2: now. Yeah, that's crazy. You know? So when did you realize you kind of had a knack for this, that people would really show an interest when you were telling?
1: Along in the early 70s, there began to be this little revival of storytelling. When radio and then television came, we got so interested in other people's stories that we tended to lose our own. But along about that time period, there was this real rediscovery that no, every family has stories, and we define ourselves through our stories, and the festivals began to be organized.
2: Mm.
1: And those early festivals were looking for tellers. And so by word of mouth, I would end up somehow being invited to come to a festival. And actually, the very first one was the National Storytelling Festival in Jonesboro, Tennessee.
2: Wow.
1: Where, and after that, there was sort of no end, because everyone who was planning an event somewhere else went there to sort of see who they wanted to invite to their festival. That's how I first came to Utah. Because the organizers at Timpanogos were there at the National Festival listening and choosing people to invite. So I never decided. It was just that the invitations kept coming and coming and coming. And it was fun.
2: Yeah.
1: It was great fun.
2: So how many years ago is that you kind of ended up doing this full time?
1: That's been 31 years ago.
2: Wow.
1: This year. Yes.
2: And are you still telling some of these stories from that you started telling 31 years ago?
1: What happens often is a story will come into its life, and it will have a cycle of several years of being told until it reaches its sort of full bloom version.
2: Mm-hmm.
1: And then it gets recorded for a CD version. And then the last thing is it'll end up in a written collection of stories published. I just had a brand new book out this spring of 20 stories from childhood that have never been published called Tales from a Free-Range Childhood. And then at that point, it's almost like the stories is worn a little bit. It needs to rest for a while because more new stories are coming. Mm-hmm. But as time goes along, then once in a while, you reach back. It's like, we haven't cooked so-and-so for a while. Let's have that for dinner.
2: Yeah,
1: you know, that's exactly something we used to love, and we haven't had it for a long time. So there's a sort of a reach back to pull out, you know, one of those old stories and sort of bring it back to life again. But I have a sense that I have to have enough of those stories that half of them are resting all the time, mm-hmm. while the other half are playing all the time, so that they don't get tired and I don't get tired,
2: right.
1: and listeners don't get tired either.
2: Well, do you have listeners that come and they want you to tell this, you know, they're hoping you'll tell a certain story?
1: Well, you do. What happens a lot of times is somebody will hear a story, say at this year's festival, and when they come back the next time I'm here, they bring a friend with them, mm-hmm. and they want that friend to hear the story that they liked.
2: Yeah. Yeah.
1: And so, you know, each year, about half of what I tell will be things that I've told here before.
2: Mm-hmm.
1: And then about half of it will be things that I've never heard here before. So people who are always here will always have a sense that there's growth and newness along the way.
2: That's important.
1: Yep.
2: That's true, because we have definitely brought friends to the festival, mm-hmm. in hopes that we will hear those same stories.
1: Yeah.
2: And you can look over at them and say, see, isn't this great?
1: Yeah.
2: You know? So how have you developed, like now you're coming up with new stories that are still about your childhood.
1: Oh, sure. Sure, that never runs out. That just never, never runs out. I have two advantages. One, I do this almost every day.
2: Mm-hmm.
1: And I realize sometimes if I'm out for a week, say if we go on a trip for fun somewhere and I'm not telling for a week, when I come back, I've kind of lost a little bit of inertia, mm-hmm. doing that.
2: Mm-hmm.
1: And I think I have an advantage there because largely tellers don't tell as much as I do, and they may tell once or twice a month sometimes. And I realize, whoo, that's hard, mm-hmm. to come up from nothing to that space and back again.
2: Mm-hmm.
1: So one advantage I have is just simply the gift of inertia in doing this all the time.
2: Yeah.
1: But the other thing is I spend 7 weeks a year teaching week-long workshops for adults about how to mine your own memories and recover your memories and then put them together in stories. And, of course, the teacher always learns more than the students do it in any setting. So every time I do that, someone else's story will continue to remind me of another story I haven't really put all together yet.
2: And that's how they keep coming.
1: And that just keeps coming.
2: Yeah.
1: You know? I'm working up toward stories that come out of sort of the college, young adult, you know, time frame. But here's the problem. If I have a festival audience and it's a very intergenerational audience and you have kids and parents and grandparents there, those kids haven't been to college,
2: mm-hmm.
1: or they haven't been young adults.
2: Right.
1: But even the grandparents have been kids.
2: Right.
1: So that's why so many more of those stories keep coming out of childhood, because they work for every audience.
2: That is so true.
1: Every audience. And a story from adulthood, it's not that it's inappropriate, it's just that they've not been there.
2: Yeah.
1: And that they haven't had that complexity of experience. That has to get reserved for those times when you're simply with an audience, mm-hmm. of adults who get it.
2: Yeah.
1: So that's great fun, but they're not as usable as the childhood stories.
2: That's true. We always get excited when we would have our younger children, mm-hmm. when the teller would start into a story for kids.
1: Sure.
2: And it'd be like, oh, this is going to get them.
1: And it's really a story for adults.
2: It is.
1: Of all
2: They're
1: ages.
2: They're my favorite.
1: Of adults of all ages. Because those stories pull up at the kids. They, mm-hmm. pull them up in experience. And I never say it's for kids of all ages. It's for adults of all ages. It's for the highest level of development in the 7-year-old who's listening.
2: Yeah.
1: Yeah.
2: Yep, I like that. You're listening to Everything Creative, and I'm talking today with storyteller Donald Davis. Talk to us about the workshops.
1: Oh.
2: That sounds so interesting to me.
1: Yep.
2: How do you encourage people to be able to tap into those memories and preserve them?
1: Well, what happens when we're children often is I think we're kind of born with this little gene. that sort of says to us, the place we were born and the place where we grew up was dumb and stupid and boring. Yeah. And besides that, we probably had a boring family.
2: Right.
1: And you know, our whole growing up agenda is to get out of there. You know, we're mm-hmm. going to grow up and get out of there and go see the world. And the problem with that is we trash and lose a lot of those childhood memories because at that time we don't value them. And later on, we want to go back there, and people always yeah. say, I can't remember, I don't remember, I don't remember.
2: Yeah.
1: And the problem is they're trying to remember a story, and they can't remember a story because there is not yet a story. Memory is very, very sensory. It's about what we smell and what we see and what we touch and what we taste. And so we work back to these sensory memory files. Like, tell me about the first house where you remember living. Don't tell me a story. Just take me on a little tour through the house. And all of a sudden, people are telling me about what happened in this room and what happened here and what happened there. Where before, when they're trying to remember what happened, you don't get it.
2: Yeah.
1: You don't get it. So we work with two sets of these accessible memory boxes. One is all the people we've ever known, and the other one is all the places we've ever spent meaningful time. So to just have somebody see if you can make a list of every place you've ever lived. And I'll find people have never done that. They've never even thought of doing that.
2: Yeah.
1: And you get it. Let's get specific about this. You know, let's go to my freshman dormitory room in college or my cabin at summer camp.
2: Mm-hmm.
1: You know, just the places. And then I think, you know, I wish I had a list, just a list like that from my mother.
2: Yeah. Yeah.
1: Because I would know so much more about her if I just had that list. And then what happens is, as soon as you pick one of those places and begin to play with it in memory and walk around there, people walk out. Happenings walk out. There was that day when, and here it comes, and here it comes. And then our problem is we get too much stuff, and then we begin to work with some organizational principles to say, you know, how much of this do we tell and in what order to make it a story anybody wants to listen to.
2: Right. Yeah. And then you also have these gaps that you have to sometimes
1: those gaps,
2: fill in.
1: And sometimes one of the things

0: Let's just pick the year you were in the third grade and figure out what year that was. And today, let's be in the third grade and go to that library and pull out the local newspaper from that year. Start in the late summertime because that's when a child's year begins,
1: Yeah,
0: when
1: true.
0: school starts. And just look through those, look at the ads, look at the cars and the fashions, and it will not be as much new material as it will be, "Oh, I forgot about that. Oh, my goodness, I forgot about that. Oh, I forgot about her. I forgot about him." And it's so interesting because you start noticing the same people's pictures show up on the front page of the paper. For me, it's the high school football coach who was also the school principal.
1: Oh, yeah.
0: He's all there about every week or two. And then there's the bank president who was a very, very wonderful community leader. That's like, the restoration of memory. The other thing that it's helpful to people for people to realize is an unanswered question can be part of the story. We don't have to answer all the questions.
1: True.
0: Part of the story can be, "I always wondered what
1: Yeah.
0: happened after that day. I always wondered."
1: That's so good.
0: And
1: And you do that
0: then
1: a lot. I like that.
0: we can guess two or three things. And that almost opens it up for the listener even more
1: True.
0: because then they begin to play with it as well.
1: Yeah.
0: So that's an interesting kind of
1: That's
0: thing
1: so
0: to play
1: good.
0: with,
1: So the people that are interested in these workshops, are they interested in becoming tellers? Are they mostly interested in trying to find these memories that have been lost?
0: I will always have a few people who are interested in being tellers, and there will be once in a while somebody who actually is making their living as a teller. This last summer, in 1 week, I had three people who have actually been performers at the Timpanogos Festival
1: Oh.
0: that came to the workshop. I may get grandparents who are just interested in pulling together some things to leave for their grandchildren.
1: Yeah.
0: I may get therapists who want to know more about how to access people's stories.
1: Oh, interesting.
0: I'm not dealing with what do you do with the story, but ways to get hold of the stories better and to move into their stories more. I will almost always have attorneys, especially courtroom lawyers, who really know that the best storyteller is the most effective person in representing someone or in prosecuting someone. The story is what has power. I will get people who are in various phases of ministry, from teaching to speaking, who know that teaching or speaking in ministry settings is enhanced and carried, forward by storytelling.
1: Yeah.
0: Big variety of people who come along there. There will always be some teachers and librarians who make use of storytelling in what they
1: Yeah.
0: do, but it's a real cross section of people. And age-wise, I get a real cross section. The fascinating thing is sometimes having parents and children together in the same workshop. And that's happened several different times, down to sort of high school age children.
1: So at these workshops, do you mostly have people writing down these stories and writing down their thoughts?
0: No, whether they write is up to them, because writing is not a moral decision. It's a skill. And often when people don't naturally have that skill, they think that that means that they have no stories. And over again, I'll meet someone who says, "I tried to write my stories and I couldn't, so I must not have any stories." And I'll see people who try to get grandma to write and they never get anything. It's not because she doesn't have anything, it's because she's not a writer.
1: Right.
0: That's the deal. We're looking at what is a story, how do you make a story, how do you tell a story, and then the way you save it is up to you. Some people will want to record their story, which is really very so easy to do now.
1: Yeah.
0: And then some enjoy writing and like to do that. Sometimes we'll make little maps, especially with family stories. We'll make a map of the farm, and then here's where so-and-so happened, here's where so-and-so happened. And then grandma can pull that out with the children and just walk them all through her childhood because we've done those little things.
1: That is so good and such great advice for maybe people who are wanting to somehow kind of preserve these stories but don't feel like they can
0: And
1: write.
0: they're not going to write. They're just not
1: Yeah.
0: going to do it.
1: So these are
0: So,
1: just ways to sort of organize your thoughts.

0: thoughts and little reminders.
1: Hold it together. And then we work with little bubbles, which mean, okay, first of all, tell about this, and then tell about this, and then tell about this, and then in the end, tell about this.
0: Mm-hmm.
1: And so we've got the story, and then each time someone tells it, you know, the first one says, tell about your Uncle Gudger and Aunt Mary's house. All right.
0: Mm-hmm.
1: All right. Tell about the day the barn burned down at Uncle Gudger's barn. All right. Tell about what Aunt Mary did after that. We've got the shape of the story so it doesn't get lost. And yet, so there are many people who never in narrative are going to write out that whole story. And look at the stories we've lost because of that.
0: It's true. For myself personally, I've done some performing where they would want almost a script of what I'm going to say before I sing a certain song. I can't do that.
1: It's not anything like that.
0: The story's going to come out different every time I tell it. It's one of the hardest things.
1: Yeah.
0: So personally, I don't feel like I'm a great writer, but I feel like I can tell a good story.
1: Mm-hmm. Well, and with people who are often are public speakers, say someone who is teaching in church or somebody who's in the courtroom, the real flaw there is often they try to write it all out, and then it sounds like, even if they've memorized it, like they're reciting what they wrote out.
0: Yeah. Exactly.
1: And that doesn't impress a jury.
0: No.
1: You know, whether the jury's in the courtroom or in church, that's a jury too. It doesn't impress the jury. You know, the word witness is a wonderful word. Witness means, let me tell you my story. The way I remember it, the way I saw it, let me tell it, let me pour it out to you.
0: Yeah.
1: And every time it's told, it's of course going to be different because you're telling it to a different person who gets different things, and then you remember something else. So I want to keep it that much alive also. That's another reason for not wanting to freeze it up tightly.
0: By writing it down.
1: Yeah. Mm-hmm.
0: Yeah. So what about you? When you are starting to develop a story, is that what you do?
1: When I start to develop a story, I think about it. And I kind of talk to myself about it for a long time.
0: Mm-hmm.
1: And then I will tell someone about the story. It's not the story yet.
0: Right.
1: It's about the story. And this may be my wife or it may be a friend to say, oh, you know, I'm really thinking my Uncle Gudger, who was the oldest member of the family, died last winter at age 102.
0: Oh, wow.
1: And I'm thinking about I need to put together a real whole story about Uncle Gudger. And so I'll just talk with someone about it and maybe tell them some little things within the story. When I saw him last summer, you know, 6 months before he died, he told me stories I'd never heard before. And I may tell, you know, about one of those.
0: Mm-hmm.
1: And you're sort of seeing how somebody reacts to that. How does it fit in? And gradually, when you do that over and over, maybe with just a few people, maybe with a little workshop of people, gradually it moves from you're telling about the story to you're telling the story. And then once you tell it, it keeps growing because other little things are remembered. Other little things are remembered.
0: Mm-hmm.
1: Sometimes little things you realize don't need to be there and you let them go.
0: Mm-hmm.
1: And gradually it's like the story kind of wears a path, almost like when you walk from your house to a neighbor's house and you keep doing it pretty soon. You know, the path is worn there. And then the story is mature. After it's mature, for me, then it's safe to write it. If I write it before that, it's very difficult to make changes.
0: So when you go
1: really
0: and if we were to see you at Timpanogos, which is a really huge festival, the stories that you would tell there are ones that really have worn that path for a while.
1: They may have worn that path for a while. You might hear something that is barely wearing the path that's not been written yet.
0: So sometimes you do. You will come out with that. Well, there always has to be a first time.
1: Well, it has to be a first time to come on the stage, which is not at all the first time you've told it.
0: Yeah.
1: But it's the first time now that you're not telling it just informally. Now it's time to walk out. And sometimes, say if you have an hour and maybe you're going to tell three stories in an hour. The first story, just like a musician, might be something that you know everybody will love and they're going to get it right off. And then you slip in the new one.
0: Yeah.
1: You slip in the new one. So you have time to end up again with something that you know is really solid and going to settle things very well.
0: Yeah.
1: Because those babies have to have a chance to walk around.
0: Mm-hmm.
1: But I never tell something like that if I'm telling a single story somewhere.
0: Yeah.
1: Because they have to just grow in their maturity to the place where they can stand on their own then.
0: Sure. That brings up another question. When we watch these tellers and you've got this an hour, mm-hmm. which goes by so fast, but you're talking this whole time mm-hmm. and these stories are 20 minutes long and you maybe have told them hundreds and hundreds of times, do you ever sometimes get lost? Have you ever had that experience?
1: No, you don't get lost. It's like getting lost in your own house. I mean, it's where you live.
0: Yeah.
1: And you could easily, you know, turn one way instead of another for a second
0: but
1: in
0: you
1: your
0: can
1: own
0: get
1: house.
0: Back.
1: In your own house. But as soon as you do that, you realize what you've done. And it's not like spending the night at somebody else's house where you get up in the night and you can't find the bathroom, you know, because it's strange. And that's a lot like trying to tell someone else's story.
0: Hmm.
1: A lot of times people think it's easier to learn a story from a book than tell your own, when in reality it's harder.
0: Yeah.
1: Because it's like spending the night at somebody else's house.
0: Yeah.
1: You can easily get lost. And when it's my story, then it's like taking you through my home.
0: Mm-hmm.
1: And I may take you into rooms in a different order. We may spend more or less time at a particular place there. I live in the story. You know, I live completely in the story because it's my story.
0: That's true.
1: Yeah.
0: You're listening to Everything Creative, and we're talking with master storyteller Donald Davis. This is really interesting for me personally at this time in my life because I recently decided to clean out our storage room, and I uncovered my cedar chest that my parents bought me when I was 16. And all growing up, I don't know where this came from, but I just had this really strong urge and desire to always write a journal almost every day. Mm-hmm. And so I've been reading through these journals this past week or two, and I'm really in seventh grade right now. You know, it's just, I feel like I've become reacquainted with this girl.
1: Yeah.
0: But in my journal, sometimes I'll say, there was one time I even said, we went skiing today and it was so fun. Remember what happened because I don't have time to write about it. Oh, that kills me because of course I don't remember.
1: Well, it's interesting because one of the things about journaling is that when you journal, you're writing to yourself.
0: Mm-hmm.
1: And when we journal, we develop shorthand to ourselves.
0: Mm-hmm.
1: Which no one else would ever understand what
0: it
1: means, but we know what it means. The problem is after a time passes, then we also don't know what it means.
0: Seventh grade was a long time ago.
1: Yeah. And there's a big difference between journaling and writing, because writing is writing for a consumer.
0: Mm-hmm.
1: It's writing for a reader, and you don't even know who that reader's going to be.
0: Right.
1: And it's very different. And sometimes it's harder for a dedicated journaler to become a writer than it is for someone who's never written anything.
0: Mm.
1: Because we fall into such ingrown habits in that journaling process.
0: Maybe that's my problem.
1: It's very interesting to look at that. Yeah.
0: What do you think about journaling? I mean, for me, this has been, it's just like you had mentioned before, I had forgotten about these people. Mm-hmm. I forgot about these experiences. Suddenly, I want to tell my kids about them.
1: Mm-hmm.
0: I'm loving it. Mm-hmm. There are certain things. I mean, there's a hard time of life and not always, roses every day. And I kind of had forgotten about some of that stuff, too.
1: Mm-hmm.
0: And I think it's interesting because we are encouraged to write in journals to keep these records so that those after us will know who we were.
1: Yeah.
0: Well, I don't really want them to know all of that stuff.
1: Right.
0: You know, I don't. I'm not sure that I want them reading all that. I'm thinking about maybe destroying some of
1: this. There's a big difference between a diary and a pen pal. We used to do a lot more with pen pals, say, in school than we do now. And writing to a pen pal is actually writing as opposed to journaling, because you're writing to someone else to whom you have to explain things. that you never explain if you're just journaling to yourself. And even a fictional pen pal enables you to do that. So I remember working with a person who, her pen pal was her as yet unborn grandchildren.
0: Okay.
1: And that was very different from journaling because she had in her mind a clear consumer for what she was writing. And they didn't exist yet, but pulled her into explaining things that she knew very well herself, but realized, wow, someone coming later will not even know what this is.
0: Mm-hmm.
1: It will not even understand what I'm talking about. And that was a very helpful thing.
0: That is, because you're writing to someone.
1: To someone
0: But
1: else.
0: I've thought about that, you know, in my journaling life, and I've thought, if I write this to someone, then I won't write what I really feel.
1: Mm-hmm.
0: I won't write what's really happened because
1: that's another piece of it, isn't it?
0: Yeah, it is. And so I thought, who am I writing this for? If I'm writing for future generations, I'm going to doctor it all up and make them make me look good.
1: Yep.
0: If I'm writing for therapy, for me, so you have to decide what that is.
1: Yep.
0: And
1: but
0: it's
1: there's
0: interesting.
1: But there's another piece of that, which is when you write the best version of it, you may also be talking to yourself. You may be also talking to yourself about what might be and what could be.
0: True.
1: Instead of going down to the bottom of maybe a negative kind of
0: thing. Yeah.
1: So I'm not sure that it's not all therapy. It's some way or the other. One is the I'm sick stage and one is the I'm recovering stage
0: exactly.
1: kind of thing.
0: So, it's just been so interesting. Yeah. And I've thought about these stories.
1: It is so fascinating.
0: That I read back and I remember and I think I would like to somehow preserve that because that was a great story.
1: Yeah.
0: You know, there's some of those in there. Well, some of your stuff, of course, you listen to and think, come on, this could not have happened. A lot of it. I love, I have your CD, The Big Screen Drive-In Theater, where you talk about your experiences as a youth working at this drive-in.
1: Right.
0: And I love Daphne and his toe.
1: Huh?
0: When his toe gets cut off and it flies up in the air and the dog eats it. Now, come on.
1: Well, see, the thing is, I would love to be able to claim that I'm creative enough that I made this stuff up. But I'm just not that creative. I'm just not creative enough to make it up. And everything comes out of what happened.
0: You're telling me that's true.
1: It comes out of what happened. And there may be places where you describe it through the eyes that you had when it happened, through that age.
0: Sure.
1: And so, an adult looking at the same event might describe it very differently. But I'm being true to the experience of the age.
0: That's true.
1: But it is true the toe was cut off, the lawnmower threw it out on the roof of the garage, and the dog ate it. It made the dog sick, too. That's true, too.
0: It's a great story.
1: That's an extreme example, though. That's an extreme example.
0: Well, for our listeners who wonder what we're talking about, they'll have to find the story.
1: Yes.
0: It's incredible. It's great. But that is always something that when I listen, I think, now, I wonder how much of this is, and there are some tellers that do go off into this wild, imaginative place where they've left reality and taking you on a ride.
1: But they're pretty clear about being sure that you know that's what they're doing.
0: Yeah.
1: And that's a big difference between somebody who meaningfully misleads you. That's that's a different thing.
0: Now, do you do that? Is that two separate styles of
1: telling? No, I don't do that. I don't go to the place at all. The only time you would ever hear anything like that is if I retold for you a story I heard from a relative.
0: Okay.
1: And what the relative was doing. My Uncle Frank was a teller of tall tales. And those stories are so good, sometimes I just want to tell somebody about one of them. But it's very clear that I'm not telling you this stuff, that I'm telling you what he told me.
0: Mm-hmm.
1: And there was a whole story that takes a half hour to tell about his fox dog that took off following the tracks of a fox. The tracks were revealed when they tore a barn down that had been there 60 years. So the fox had made the tracks more than 60 years ago before the barn was built on top of them. And it's a whole story about how the dog took off following these 60-year-old fox tracks. And months later, they found the dog in a secondhand clothing store in Baltimore, Maryland, barking at an old worn-out fox fur coat.
0: Oh.
1: And all in between, you go on all the adventures the dog had. Well, it's obvious from the beginning that we're playing, that we're playing with Tall Tale. And that's very, very different from straightforward. I have to be sure that when I tell a story, that if the people who were in that story, even from beyond the grave, are sitting there while I'm telling it, mm-hmm. they will be happy with what I'm telling.
0: Mm.
1: Now, that doesn't mean I have to tell it the way they would have told it.
0: Right.
1: But they have to be happy with the way I'm telling it. And if they are, then I know I'm doing it right.
0: Yeah.
1: Yeah, I'm doing it right. So all our memories are different. And
0: sure.
1: that's fine. But there's a difference between my brother saying, well, that's the kind of thing Mama always said
0: mm-hmm.
1: when he hears me tell the story. And having my brother say, she wouldn't have said something
0: right.
1: like that.
0: Yeah.
1: Yeah. Now, neither of us had a tape recorder,
0: mm-hmm.
1: but we knew her personality.
0: Yeah.
1: So I could put words in her mouth if they fit the person. You know, if they fit the person.
0: Isn't it interesting? You've talked about your brother. Is he able to tell these types of stories and express himself this way as well?
1: He would never stand up in front of people mm-hmm. and tell a story.
0: Yeah.
1: But if I took you to meet him and visit his house, and if we were, you know, cooking hamburgers on the deck, he would constantly be telling stories. In fact, a lot of my stories come out of visits with him, where he will say, oh, remember that time when so-and-so happened? Remember when those Jehovah's people moved in next to us and had that crazy cat? Remember when we got our first television?
0: Yeah.
1: And then we will laugh because as soon as we remember it, that's the whole story for us because we were there.
0: Right.
1: But then it takes me 30 minutes to put it together so that somebody else gets
0: it.
1: Yeah.
0: And you are a master at that, just the images that you bring to mind. How do you do that? How do you help people to see that? I know you use a lot of description. Your story about going to the dentist when you were a boy, and you talked about the smell being like singed chicken feathers and like someone had burnt a fruitcake in the bathroom. You know, these type of things make you imagine, what would that smell like?
1: Well, it's all sensory.
0: Yeah.
1: It's all sensory. We don't really listen to stories. We watch them. You know, we watch them in our heads. When we read a book and the book really captures us, we're not reading it, we're watching it.
0: Mm-hmm.
1: And that's why you hear people say, well, the movie wasn't as good as the book.
0: Yeah.
1: Because when we read the book, we fully made totally the whole movie in our own heads. Now, we have to realize that we use the word watch or see as sort of a metaphor for all the senses.
0: Yeah.
1: When we say I see, we really mean I get it.
0: Mm-hmm.
1: And so when we talk about see, we're also including smell and taste and touch and sound.
0: Yeah.
1: That's the big picture we're getting in our head. And that's the way it works. And if we don't see it, if we don't get it in a sensory way, we go to sleep.
0: Yeah.
1: You know, we're going to sleep in the story.
0: Yeah.
1: And a story that's often too plot heavy will put us out. When we're reading, we can always look back.
0: Mm-hmm.
1: You know, and re-find ourselves, and
0: mm-hmm.
1: we can skim ahead. But if you're listening, you don't have a chance to say, do that again, or where are we now?
0: Mm-hmm.
1: In the book, you can say, where are we now? Let me flip around a little bit and find this. So for an oral story to really work, it has to be smaller in plot and bigger in place and person description. I have to always be sure that people can see where we are and who's there.
0: Mm-hmm.
1: And then they can follow what's happening.
0: Yeah.
1: Yeah.
0: That's true. And as I listen to these stories, that's what you think when you come away from it. You think, that was a tiny little incident, but wow, we knew everything mm-hmm. about mm-hmm. what happened there.
1: And we're painting.
0: Mm-hmm.
1: And what I'm doing is, I'm not trying to paint the picture for you. I'm trying to hand you the paint.
0: Mm.
1: So that if we go to my grandmother's house, you're creating it with your grandmother's house as yeah. the palette on which to paint, so that it becomes more real, or at yeah. least a place like that. So it's not that I'm telling one story; I'm telling 100 stories if 100 people are there, because right. they all walk out having created it different visually, which is what's really different from watching television.
0: Oh yeah.
1: Mm-hmm. Because we're not making our own pictures there. We're buying someone else's. So.
0: And that's what I think maybe people love about this. It's interesting to go to the big concert at mm-hmm. night. I guess you call it a concert. Mm-hmm. And there's, you know, where we have it here in Utah, it seats thousands of people.
1: Oh, yeah.
0: And everyone's on the lawn with their chairs and their blankets and little children. And you could hear a pin drop for 2 hours.
1: Yep. It's a wonderful thing.
0: It is. Yep. You look around and you just think, all these people are sitting here. There's a person on stage with no props, sometimes an instrument, but usually not, and just their voice.
1: Right.
0: And everyone is completely captivated.
1: And what we're doing is we're playing with the audience. My whole sense is I have one end of a tight wire, and I'm throwing the other end out and tempting the audience to grab the other end. And I'll pull my end tight, and they pull their end tight, and then between us, we're walking the story back and forth on that wire.
0: Mm.
1: And so I'm not presenting to them. I'm in communication with them.
0: Can you feel that?
1: Which is very different, because remember, communication is one of those two-sided words, like communicable is the same root, and community and communion.
0: Mm-hmm.
1: Okay, it's two-sided. It's not one-sided. And it's really different from a performance where you could go out and practice with no audience there.
0: Yeah.
1: You can't do that with story. I have to go out there only when I've got an audience, so we can play the story back and forth between us. And I may see one face look with a puzzled look and realize I need to circle the block again.
0: Huh.
1: Or you may hear this moment of silence, which is profound attention, and know, go ahead now, they got it.
0: Yeah.
1: Or laughter does the same thing. Mm-hmm. Laughter doesn't say, that's funny. Laughter says, I see it.
0: Yeah.
1: I see it. I see it. And so the audience is my guide through the telling.
0: Yeah. What about if you can just sense and feel that. What if you can't see faces? I know a lot of times there's lights on you and you know they're out there.
1: That's a hard thing. It's harder if you can neither see nor hear.
0: Sure.
1: I remember being in one big theater in an event in Michigan where you couldn't see because of the blinding, you know, stage lights.
0: Mm-hmm.
1: But the other problem was, because of the way the theater was built acoustically on the stage, you couldn't hear the audience.
0: So no response.
1: You barely could, but you couldn't hear.
0: Yeah.
1: And your whole sense was, what is wrong?
0: Yeah.
1: What is wrong? What is wrong? And the fortunate thing for us was that, you know, whoever was not telling was in the audience watching, and pretty soon we figured this out.
0: Mm-hmm.
1: And we figured out, wait a minute, there's all kinds of stuff happening in the audience, but it's not reaching the person on the stage.
0: Mm-hmm.
1: And then you had to think back to past experience and say, okay,
0: out.
1: I know this
0: it's
1: is
0: going
1: working.
0: Okay.
1: It's going okay. Even if you could see the front row, that makes a huge, huge, huge difference. We really try to not get in settings where you're so blinded you can't see anybody.
0: Because it is such a give and take.
1: Because it is such a helpful thing to play with that feedback that comes from people.
0: Yeah. I'm talking to Donald Davis. We just have a few more minutes here. I know that you spend a lot of time as a Methodist minister. Mm-hmm. Maybe you can talk about your thoughts of the Bible and the stories in the Bible.
1: Yeah.
0: We know that those weren't written right then.
1: Right. Yeah.
0: Talk about that a little bit.
1: Well, that's a very interesting collection of stories. I mean, it's in addition to its meaning, it's very interesting because the stories grew out of a traditional community in which they were told and told and told and told and told before they were finally written down by someone who was afraid we'd lose them if they weren't written down.
0: Yeah.
1: And the trick in a community is when you retell the story over and over and over again, the people who are listening already know the story.
0: Mm-hmm.
1: And gradually, you stop retelling the things that everybody knows. And the things that everybody knows are the descriptive parts.
0: Yeah.
1: So that if you're at grandma's house and you start to tell a story, you don't start off by describing grandma's house.
0: Sure.
1: Because that's where you are. That's where the family is.
0: Mm-hmm.
1: You don't start off by describing grandpa because he's at the table.
0: Yeah.
1: And so what you get is a plot summary. And almost without exception in the biblical stories, we have plot summaries as opposed to whole stories.
0: Mm-hmm.
1: So you say, what did Abraham look like? Well, everybody who was there knew.
0: Right.
1: So that didn't need to be described. The only time people are described is when they depart from the norm.
0: Yeah.
1: So Goliath is described because he's not normal,
0: right.
1: See. Joseph's coat is described because it's different, the coat of many colors. It's different from the normal coat. But the normal is not described. And one of our biggest jobs in working with biblical stories is not what happened. What happened is there.
0: Yeah.
1: But it's to go back and be able to paint the picture of the place and the people so that what happened is now alive instead of in a museum.
0: Yeah, that's so true.
1: So I say look up the nouns. Look up every place name. You know, you have the story of Jesus going into Jericho and meeting Zacchaeus up in the tree. It's like, look up Jericho. Look up tax collector.
0: Hmm.
1: You know, look up Zacchaeus. Look up all the nouns because the nouns help us paint the picture. Paint the picture. Usually the verbs are there.
0: Mm-hmm.
1: Come down and go home to dinner with me. The verbs are all there.
0: Yeah.
1: But what was a tax collector? Why did people hate the tax collector so?
0: Yeah.
1: See, that's not described because everybody who was there already knew.
0: Yeah.
1: And that's becomes a lot of fun with biblical story to try to really bring the places and the people to life.
0: Yes, and that's why it's so fascinating to listen to someone explain and tell those stories that you're familiar with, but with the color that surrounds them, with the understanding of the culture and what it may have looked like and been like.
1: And I remember taking a group to Israel, a group that I was working with in preaching and speaking, and I said, now, I don't want you to go back home and tell the story of your trip. What I want you to do is, I want you to be able to describe the places you saw, which are settings for biblical stories.
0: Yeah.
1: So I want you to be able to go back, and I want you to be able to take us to where the Gerasene demoniac lived. I want you to be able to take us to the home of Mary and Martha and Lazarus.
0: Mm-hmm.
1: And I want you to be able to describe this place where Jesus taught the Lord's Prayer to his disciples. What happened on your trip and what you ate and the boat you rode in, that's interesting to you.
0: Yeah.
1: But what helps all of us is now you've seen the places where the stories happened and now you can carry them back.
0: And help bring those
1: exactly
0: alive.
1: That. Yeah.
0: Yeah, that's so good. Yeah. What do you think it is about storytelling that we're so drawn to, and why is there such a desire and need?
1: Well, it's really about identity. It's so much about our identity. When someone says to you, who are you? Or maybe you look in the mirror and you wonder that yourself without being asked, who am I? Who are you is not an email address or a phone number. Who are you is not where you work. You know, who are you is not the address where you live. Who are you is the story of your grandmother.
0: Mm.
1: And it's the story of your father. It's the story from where did your family come and what did they overcome to get here? What were their easy times and what were their hard times?
0: Mm-hmm.
1: What was meaningful to them and what did they fight to keep and what did they work to get rid of? It tells us who we are, you know, when we hear those stories.
0: Yeah.
1: Every time we hear about a grandparent, we're hearing about ourselves.
0: Mm-hmm.
1: And we're hearing this whole world in which we get to now choose what pieces of their world do we want to be sure don't get lost.
0: Yeah.
1: And are there some little tiny pieces of their world that they didn't know they didn't need anymore, but it's okay to let go of?
0: Yeah.
1: And it gives us this power of all kinds. And, you know, I find children just being so hungry for those stories. I remember once going to a school where one of my early books was their book of the year. And it was a whole set of growing up stories. And these were middle school age children, about, you know, 6th, 7th, 8th grade. And I said to the librarian, "Do you think they liked the book?" And she said, "Well, I don't know." I thought, "Well, let's ask them." And I did. And they said, "Oh, we liked the book." And then I said, "Why did you like it?" And a little girl in the front row who was about 7th grade said, "I think we liked it because your stories were like the stories that our parents and grandparents won't tell us, that we want to know, that we want to know." And they were just simple stories of childhood.
0: Yeah.
1: And we don't realize how, if our children don't hear those stories, how do they answer that question, who are you?
0: Right.
1: Who are you?
0: And those little kids, they want to hear these stories about their grandpa when he was their age, because suddenly there's a connection.
1: Yep. There's a really deep connection there. They want to feel like if they have trouble, somebody in their family had the same kind of trouble, so it's safe to talk to them.
0: Sure.
1: And when parents pretend perfection, what they do is they close doors to their children coming to them when their children stumble.
0: Right.
1: My mother always wanted us to think she had a perfect childhood. You know, that she did everything she was supposed to do and made all A's in school. And my dad, every time we had trouble, he could tell us something that happened to him that was worse than what happened to us. Who did we talk to?
0: Yeah.
1: We talked to him because my mother, if she understood,
0: she couldn't.
1: Yeah. She couldn't do it. And he was always there for that.
0: That's an important thing to remember.
1: And that's another piece of that's really important to remember.
0: Absolutely. Well, Donald, we are out of time. It's been so great having you here. Thank you for making time out of your busy schedule to meet with me. Appreciate it.
1: Thank you. I tell so much. It's lovely to have a time to stop and just talk about it.
0: Talk about telling. Yes. Well, we look forward to having you come back year after year. And those of us who are here in Utah can come and see you at the Timpanogos Festival and look out for your name and make sure we come and hear some of these great stories.
1: Thank you.
0: And to our listeners, thank you for joining us today. This program is brought to you by The Church of Jesus Christ of Latter-day Saints. I'm Nancy Hansen, and this is Everything Creative.

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1: Digital only. Young adults. How can I follow the prophet when the world makes it hard? By Shekel Wardley Herbert, Church Magazines. I wanted to deepen my faith in the prophets. I recently closed social media after seeing harsh comments directed at the prophet. This wasn't the first time I had seen cruel words aimed at our church leaders, but it always stings. The voices of the world can make it feel like I'm vastly outnumbered as a disciple of Jesus Christ. Sometimes I wonder how I can stand firm and follow our prophets when it feels like everyone is against my faith. At times I'm afraid to be persecuted for believing. However, through much pondering, I've realized that studying prophets and their actions can help us keep our faith in them and in Jesus Christ steady in this contentious world. Learning about prophets from the scriptures. There have been times when words from leaders at the pulpit have caused some spiritual double takes, either because those leaders taught hard truths or because they had their words misinterpreted. When this happens, I sometimes see hostile comments that twist and criticize our leaders' words. One time, after an instance like this, I felt a bit uneasy at the criticism being hurled at my leaders, and I realized I needed a better understanding of their words. I remembered a message from President Russell M. Nelson who said, "I testify that the Book of Mormon is truly the Word of God. It contains the answers to life's most compelling questions." So I studied diligently, and lo and behold, there was the answer I was looking for, clear as day. In Helaman chapter 13, Samuel the Lamanite prophesies, "If a prophet come among you and declareth unto you the word of the Lord, ye are angry with him and cast him out and seek all manner of ways to destroy him. Yea, you will say that he is a false prophet." I was stunned. Samuel, a prophet, spoke the truth. I saw just how clearly he described what is happening in the latter days, where many are quick to disagree with prophets and instead agree with others who validate but don't always share truths. This experience taught me how pondering the prophets in the scriptures can deepen our faith in our modern prophets. Taking a closer look. Looking closer at Samuel's actions led me to think about what motivated him to testify of truths. He received a message from the Lord for the Nephites. At first, he was cast out when he attempted to teach them. So, not giving up, he scaled the city walls and stood alone, not to mention against flying arrows, to testify of the coming of Christ. Fear couldn't stop him because Samuel loved the Lord and God's people more than he feared their rejection. The same goes for the prophets scattered throughout the scriptures. To name a few, Moroni witnessed the destruction of his entire civilization and spent years in solitude and on the run because he would not deny the Christ. Most of the original 12 apostles were ridiculed and killed after the death of the Savior because they continued to teach his gospel. The prophet Joseph Smith was persecuted and martyred as he brought about the restoration of the gospel of Jesus Christ. Even the Savior himself went about doing good, taught the truths of eternity, and atoned for our sins. Yet he was despised for it, arrested, convicted to satisfy a mob, and sentenced to die on Calvary's cross. Even looking at today's prophets, I can see that while they spend their time doing good, their lives aren't easy. They share messages that go against the grain of the world. So why do they share these truths, knowing that they will be persecuted, mocked, and even canceled in today's culture? Because they love Heavenly Father and Jesus Christ, and because they love us. Elder D. Todd Christofferson of the Quorum of the 12 Apostles taught, "Prophets are not motivated by a desire to condemn. Their true desire mirrors the love of God. In fact, it is the love of God." In President Russell M. Nelson's words, "It is precisely because we do care deeply about all of God's children that we proclaim His truth, the love and laws of God." As I ponder the prophets in Scripture and study messages from the men and women of God who lead us today, my heart is humbled and my faith in them and in the Savior deepens. Choosing to trust them. Elder Neil L. Anderson of the Quorum of the 12 Apostles once said, "Don't be alarmed when the prophet's warning voice counters popular opinions of the day. The mocking fireballs of annoyed disbelievers are always hurled the moment the prophet begins to speak. As you are humble in following the counsel of the Lord's prophet, I promise you an added blessing of safety and peace. His words give me comfort and help me continue forward with faith. When I choose to believe the prophets, I see their deep, admirable courage, their pure love, and their unshakable faith in the Savior, and they inspire me to stand firm as well. There may always be naysayers against the prophets and the gospel of Jesus Christ, but I believe that if I remain firmly on the covenant path, regardless of what the world thinks, I will be able to stand as a disciple of Christ and reap the blessings of joy, peace, and comfort that the Savior promises to all who choose to follow Him and His prophets. Shekel Wardley Herbert is an editor for the Liahona and YA Weekly. You can usually find her smelling flowers, laughing with her husband Jeffrey, taking a long time to tell stories because she keeps getting distracted, getting sucked into books and podcasts, or petting her cute dog. She has deep faith that with the Savior, nothing is impossible.
0: Bringing inspiration and uplifting messages. 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
2: This is Conversations. Conversations is an informal interview program featuring members of The Church of Jesus Christ of Latter-day Saints who have a unique perspective or an interesting story. This interview is with Elder Shane M. Bowen and his wife, Sister Lynette Bowen. Elder Bowen is a member of the First Quorum of the 70 of The Church of Jesus Christ of Latter-day Saints. Sherry Dew is the host. Sherry Dew is the president and CEO of Deseret Book Company and a former member of the Relief Society General Presidency of the Church.
3: Welcome. It is my delight this morning to welcome to Conversations Elder Shane M. Bowen of the First Quorum of the 70 and his wife, Sister Lynette Bowen. For those of you who may not be familiar with the Church of Jesus Christ of Latter-day Saints, the First Quorum of the 70 is one of the presiding councils of the Church. Elder and Sister Bowen, we are thrilled that you would somehow squeeze into your schedules the chance to have this conversation, to have a visit. Welcome and thank you so much for just making this possible today.
4: It's our honor. Thank you.
5: We're grateful for the invitation. Thank you.
3: We're going to give everyone a chance to just learn from you and learn from your experiences and from the things that you have observed, the things that you've experienced in your life. And so just to start, I'm going to give just a little bit of background on both of you, which will set the context, and then we'll dive into some questions. Elder Bowen was sustained as a member of the First Quorum of the 70 in April of 2006. He had been serving prior to that as an Area 70 in the Idaho area of the church, this, of course, being prior to his call as a general authority. He served then, subsequent to being called as a general authority, he served in South America and for a time was the president of the South America South area between the years of 2008 and 2010. He's currently assigned back at church headquarters and is serving as an assistant executive director in the priesthood department and a number of other assignments here at headquarters. Elder Bowen graduated from BYU in 1977 with a bachelor's degree in English and a minor in Spanish. His Spanish is superb, they tell me. He studied insurance and finance at the American College, becoming a chartered life underwriter and a chartered financial consultant. He ultimately owned and operated his own life insurance agency. So in terms of his professional work, he was in the life insurance business. Served as a mission as a young man, and we'll ask him some questions about that, in Santiago, Chile, and actually throughout the country of Chile. He later served a mission as a mission president in Barcelona, Spain. He served as a stake president, high counselor, bishop, and in many other assignments. He and Lynette Mortensen were married in 1976. They are the parents of seven, and they are the grandparents of 12. Lynette Mortensen Bowen was also born and raised in Idaho, in St. Anthony, Idaho. They didn't grow up together, but they're both from Idaho. She graduated from what was then Ricks College, where she enjoyed dancing on the Valhalla dance team, performing in musicals, in piano recitals, and in the women's choir. She later earned her education degree from BYU. She has taught piano, directed a community women's choir, and helped with fine art education in elementary schools. She says she loves a challenge, recently ran a half marathon with some of her sisters. She also accepted the challenge, and I understand conquered it, to learn Spanish when her husband was assigned as the mission president in Barcelona, Spain. And that Spanish has come in handy. She too has given extensive church service as a young women's president, stake young women's counselor, primary counselor, den leader, nursery leader, seminary teacher, ward organist, choir director, and in many other capacities. She says that serving in the church has given her opportunities to meet and to love and to learn from the peoples of the world that she would have never expected earlier in her life. Now, that's such a brief introduction. And so even though it's not all that original, let's start at the beginning. Talk to us, would you, about growing up in Idaho, what it was like, but particularly maybe a key moment or two in your growing up years that as you look back, you can see had a major role in fashioning the kind of person that you have tried to become. Elder Bowen, can we begin with you?
5: I grew up in Idaho Falls, which is an agricultural community, really. But I think as I have thought back what has changed my life, I think it's probably the work ethic that I learned from my parents and from my grandparents. My father at the time owned a music store. And so I remember as a very young boy going down at night while he was out on deliveries and opening the door for the piano students and the guitar students as they would come in. That was at a very young age. And then in junior high school, we started delivering pianos and organs and TVs. And so I learned very young how to work. And I know my dad was always that way. I think of my mother. She was raised on a dry farm up by Rexburg, up above Newdale. And we would often go there in the summers and spend a week or two. And my grandparents had a work ethic that was passed along. So I think, as I look back, I think that that's one of the greatest blessings that I received early on was learning how to work, and that it was very worthwhile. Then, I think the example of my parents in the gospel was everything to them, and we would consistently have our family home evenings and. There was just never questions in my mind as I grew up in my Aaronic priesthood. My father was the bishop for those 7 years. And my mother would just supportive and wonderful. So I think I've had a strong basis of knowing how to work and then what is really important, which has always been the gospel. I was born of goodly parents.
3: Marvelous. Sister Bowen.
4: Mine is so similar to his. I was born and raised in St. Anthony, Idaho, small little community. My father was a bishop in his 20s. I think he was one of the youngest bishops at that time, and then went on to be a stake president. The church was everything to him also, and my mother. And I think of my mother and how supportive she was. He was gone a lot, and I never, ever heard her complain once about him being away from the family with his assignments. And back in those days, we would have quarterly state conferences. And it wasn't unusual for one or two of the 12 to come and stay with us. And so we spring cleaned like four times a year. And my mother she was a fabulous hostess. She put on all the meals and was a great entertainer. And we all helped. My parents were both hard workers. My father's business was in potato farming, and he had a potato warehouse. So I spent a lot of hours in the potato field and at his warehouse. And then my summers were spent up in Island Park. My grandfather owned a resort up there. So I was blessed to learn how to work, and I love to work hard.
3: I've heard you tell a story, Elder Bowen, about your grandfather and the influence of your grandfather's mission that he served as a young but married man.
5: Well, this was a different age in the church, I believe. He had been married probably a couple of months, and he and his wife, it was Grant Reese, and my grandmother was Lucy, they thought that they were going to go on a mission together. And so they had just been married. They came down to Salt Lake, and my grandfather said that Elder Talmage sat one on one side of the chair and Lucy on the other side, and he said, there's been some confusion. We don't send young couples out as missionaries. So you have an option. You can either both go to a separate mission, or Grant, you can go on a mission, and Lucy can stay home and prepare for you to come back. I can't imagine being faced with that.
3: No kidding.
5: And they agreed. They said, well, I will go and serve, and Lucy will stay home. And so they had been married just a couple of months, and he went off on a mission. And so when the time came for me to go on a mission, how could I think it was difficult? Mm-hmm. So I remember hearing that story from him as a young boy. And I think that throughout my life, there was never a question if I were going to go on a mission. It was just a matter, when the time comes, I'll serve. And he was a righteous man and full of faith, and told us the stories of his life. He received his patriarchal blessing when he was 11 years old. The patriarchs at that time came to the homes. And he was promised in his patriarchal blessing, he was blessed with the blessings of faith, and he was promised that he would raise the dead through the priesthood. Now, he was an Aaronic priesthood holder. His mother passed away, and he was working in the field, and they ran out to the field and said, Mom's passed away. And he came in, and again, an Aaronic priesthood holder, but he said, he talked to Heavenly Father and said, I've been promised this, and I've been worthy, and blessed his mother. And she came back and talked about the family members that she had seen there. But that promise in his patriarchal blessing was fulfilled. A man of great faith, great dedication. And so serving the Lord and missionary work is just what we do in our family.
3: What key things do you think you observed in your parents that you absolutely were certain you wanted to try to duplicate when you became a parent? Sister Bowen?
4: I would say just complete dedication to whatever they went for. I never wondered how they felt. Like Elder Bowen's family, my family, we had family night faithfully. I have minutes of those family nights that they took, and it's such a tribute to them. Mm. And also their commitment to us as children. You know, they were always involved in our lives. My mother, I think she's probably one of the most compassionate people I've ever known. She cared so deeply about not just our family, but others and how they felt. And she took such interest in people and was always serving. And I think those things were things I'd like to emulate.
3: Yeah. And I'm sure have.
5: And have. She has.
3: Elder Bowen, will you add anything to that from your point of view?
5: Well, again, being born of godly parents, I remember a story my father told me. As a young boy, he was riding his horse through the willows, and a willow came back and slapped him in the face. And he said that he swore. And he said, it's hard to imagine. And he said, I felt so badly. He said, I stopped my horse, got down, and asked for forgiveness, and promised Heavenly Father that I would never do that again. Mm. We were partners in business for 26 years, my father and I, and I have never heard him profane. They seem like little things, but they made lasting impressions on me that you are who you say you are and that you're the same everywhere. Mm-hmm. So character, and my mother isn't a whip behind him. She is true blue. So I think people look at and think there are choices, but in my mind, I didn't have to make those decisions. I just knew what I needed to do.
3: Mm-hmm. Marvelous. Now, you said a minute ago when you were talking about your grandfather and that amazing story about having to make the decision about a mission, that when it came time for you to serve a mission, you were going to serve a mission. And I'm sure there are other influences about that as well. You went to Chile and in a time when there was a lot of upheaval in that country and had some amazing experiences there. Please share whatever you feel would be important to share.
5: It was a frightening time to be there because they had just had the military coup, and General Pinochet had just taken over the government. It was a bloody revolution. There were a lot of people that would be picked up at their homes and they would never be seen again. Mm. Toward the end of my mission, we had curfews on, you had to be very careful. It was, in a sense, it was a frightening time, but as a missionary, you're not afraid of anything. And you know the Lord is there with you. And my companion and I were picked up by the military police. And you never know why you're picked up, and you can't call your attorney. We spent a number of hours going from place to place where people had been interrogated and tortured, and it was a touchstone in my life that changed my life. Because as they took my companion and another of the brothers that was there from the ward, or from the branch, I didn't know that if I would ever see them again. And I thought, well, being a North American, I have some rights. and we really didn't. So I ended up being interrogated, and then they took all of the papers that I had and said, take off your shoelaces, your belt, and your tie. And I was thinking at this time, I had been praying, and I was wondering at that time if I would ever see my companion again, and then I began to wonder, will I ever see my family again? Mm. Escorted to a little room, and they said, be careful when you step down, the lights don't work. So I stepped down into this little room, and literally the door slammed shut, the bar dropped on it, and the lights came on. And it was a terrible place to be. It was similar to the bottom of an outhouse.
6: Oh, boy.
5: I don't want to be overdramatic, but at that time, not knowing if I would ever see my family again, the things that are really important came to my mind. And I was so grateful because I was in the mode of panic and fear, mm-hmm. and not knowing what would happen. But the Lord was so kind to me, and I know the Holy Ghost. And he came that evening and comforted me. Mm. And he brought to my mind a part in my patriarchal blessing, and she's the fulfillment of that. It said, through your faithfulness, you will be able to be sealed to one who is full of beauty, virtue, and love. Mm. And unto you will be born precious sons and daughters, and you will be magnified as a father in Israel. Well, when that came, I had a calm and a peace.
6: You knew you'd be okay.
5: I knew I would be okay. I didn't know how long it would be. But that's when family and eternity, that's all that mattered. I wasn't worrying about what I was going to do after my mission as a career, but family and the eternal nature of that family was impressed upon me in maybe a way that it couldn't have been otherwise. But I'm just grateful to my Father in heaven that I had that opportunity, because I think that it kept my priorities where they needed to be. I was released. We never knew why we got picked up, and life went on. 2 months later, I returned from my mission. But it was a life-changing experience, and as I think back of it now, I wouldn't ask for that experience, but I wouldn't trade it for anything.
3: So in that moment of phenomenal upheaval and uncertainty,

0: Lyle Bowen and Jackie Bowen because they were friends of my parents. They went to school together, but I had never met any of their children. And one day I was working in my father's potato warehouse, getting ready to go back to BYU for the fall, and Lyle, Shane's father, stopped in. My dad was one of his clients, so he stopped in to check on his client, and I met him, and he asked me if I was engaged or serious with anyone, and I said no. And he said, well, my son Shane is coming home from his mission in 1 week, and I will have him give you a call. So a year went by, and I ran into
1: Lyle. My father didn't tell me. My father didn't tell me.
0: Well, a year went by, and I think it was the same location. I can't remember specifically, but I ran into his father again, and he said, oh, you're still not married, and you're not engaged or anything? And I said, no. And I don't know if he felt sorry for me, but he said, I'll have my son, Shane, give you a call. And so Shane called me on the phone and lined up. It was a blind date, and we went out to dinner, and we just hit it off. It was love at first sight, and it was like coming home when I met him. And
1: I need to tell you, on our second date, we were sitting at the piano. Lynette's a wonderful pianist. She said, what do you want me to play? And her mother was there, and she said, she can play anything. This was our second date. So she was playing the piano, and I knew that I was going to marry this woman.
2: Already?
1: The second date. Now, Lynette tells me she fell in love with me the third date, so I've always loved her more than me, and she'll never catch up. But on the second date, I knew that she was the one. And 4 months later, we were married. I didn't mean to interrupt, but I just want you to know that I've loved her longer than she's loved me.
2: Mm-hmm. And you'll always love her more.
0: But not That's more right. deeply. So. No, my sisters always tease me, well, you got your handsome prince, and he took you off on the white horse, and I got my knight in shining armor, and he's always been armed with righteousness. And
2: what greater compliment?
0: Has always cherished and loved me, and that's meant a lot to me.
1: And I will be all of eternity striving to be worthy of this choice daughter of God. She is unbelievable.
2: Well, one of the senior brethren said to me not long ago that if there was any secret to his success, it's because he married up.
1: Amen.
2: And what a sweet compliment that you both feel the same way. Now, you started your lives together. It probably wasn't unusual that you went into the insurance business since your father had been in it, right?
1: Yes, kind of.
2: And what I'm really interested in is, what do you think now, looking back, that you learned in your profession that is helping you today and standing you in good stead for the different kinds of assignments that are coming your way today? Because usually when we look back, we can see preparation taking place, though we weren't usually aware of the preparation taking place.
1: Mm-hmm. My father had been in the music business for years, and then in 1971, he changed careers and went into the insurance business. I had the opportunity to view that as I was going through high school. The summer before I went on my mission, we went to the Bahamas to a company convention. And I saw the people there. President Tanner at that time was on the board of directors of the company that we were with. And I saw them, and I saw these great people and wonderful places, and I thought, I could enjoy this. So I was thinking, the reason I was in English, I was thinking about going into law with a brother that I have that is an attorney now. But I thought about that for the 2 years and thought, this is a great business because it's a people business. And so when you say, what influence has that had on me, I have always loved people and loved to associate with people. And I felt like that business was just one where, literally, we saved businesses, we saved families, we saved widows, it's very, very rewarding.
2: Uh-huh.
1: And to be able to pick the people that you work with, and then, so I think that's it. I've always loved people, and so that was just a natural fit for me. When I came back from the mission, I went to my father and I said, I've been thinking about this for 2 years. I'd like to get my degree and then come into the insurance business. And of course, he was thrilled because there was continuity there. There are a lot of similarities. between the business I was in

0: the gospel. Mm-hmm. I mean, you're looking for people. You have a finding pool. It's just an interesting thing. Some people, until you ask the disturbing question, don't understand that they need something. Mm-hmm. And so it's the same in the gospel. All people need the gospel of Jesus Christ, but they really don't know that until you can share that with them. Mm-hmm. So again, the fit with my business and the gospel was very close. And as I say, working with people, and I felt like I did a lot of good for people.
1: Every young couple really, whether they are intentional about it or not, is establishing a culture that they're going to have and perpetuate in the family. And when we look at young families today and all the things that are bombarding them, really, I think that some are struggling to figure out how to do that. What would you teach young couples today about what you learned about parenting and how to establish in your family the feelings and the practices and really the family culture that you wanted to permeate everything you did as mom, dad, and children?
0: We feel like children are like an investment. You have to invest early if you expect a return. And that investment has to be in your time and in the love that you show them. People talk about quality time with their children, but we need quantity time with our children too. So the most important thing to us was to raise a righteous family and to raise our children. And we made decisions. I could be a wonderful golfer, but it takes a lot of, if I put in the time. No. Maybe, that's
1: no,
0: right.
1: No, I'm teasing.
0: But we made some decisions, and Lynette would coach the kids in soccer, and I would coach them in football and soccer. So we made some conscious decisions that we would spend the time with our children. And then being with them and being with their friends, they're building that relationship of trust early on. They seeing that the time was there. I think that's probably one of the biggest things that we did, that our family was the priority. Had business and had all of those other things, church business, but trying to keep that balance so that the family didn't suffer.
2: I think, too, just taking every top opportunity to teach them. Yeah, I think as we know why we obey the commandments, it's easier than just don't do that. But we understand our Heavenly Father's plan and the doctrine of what a blessing it is to have the Holy Ghost in our lives. It's something that you just can't do enough of. You just take every opportunity to be teaching your children and helping them understand the doctrine of the kingdom. We know that President Packer said, when you understand the doctrine, it changes behavior. And understanding that they're children of a God that loves them and has a plan, and that really our whole purpose on in life is to get back to Him and to make covenants with Him. And and we did that in our home. Elder Boehm was a wonderful teacher, always teaching.
1: Are there ways that you learned how to do that, figure out how to do it, so that it didn't feel like preaching, but it felt like enlightening or just opening up, or in other words, teaching rather than preaching, which some children don't respond to very well? Anything about how you did that that would enlighten a young mother and father trying to duplicate that now? Like, what do you tell your married children? How do you coach them?
2: I'm not sure I coach them, but I think that I demonstrate it with my grandchildren, because I take little opportunities just in conversation. It's not a sit down and, you know, we're going to have a lesson. It's just day-to-day activities and little things that just when you have the opportunity of, you know, praying with him and how do you feel? And talk about how we feel when we have the Spirit, or just opportunities. I lost my phone last week and I was with several grandchildren, and you know, you lose your cell phone, and we were in Disneyland.
1: Serious.
2: And I didn't know where I lost it, if I lost it in the store or where. And I said, let's pray together that I find my phone. And I think just an opportunity like that. And I said, we'll exercise our faith and pray, and we did. And then I had complete confidence that it would be there when we went to the lost and found the next day. And I said, it's going to be there. And when we got there, it was just such a testimony to me that Heavenly Father answers our prayers. And then I taught them, I said, Do you recognize the miracle that we've had? Heavenly Father answered our prayer. Said we need to pray to him mm-hmm. now and thank him. I think it's just day-to-day mm-hmm. activities that we, and when they're fighting and we sit them down and say we don't want contention because we lose the spirit in our home. Mm-hmm. And we want that.
0: And I'm not sure how it happened. Maybe they're just good kids, but they were best friends growing up. And then when we went to Spain, we were kind of separated. And so the kids didn't have as many friends, mm-hmm. but our kids are best friends today. And it's been interesting to see with our grandchildren, the cousins mm-hmm. are best friends. And there's, again, I'm not sure how you do that, but if you can accomplish that so that we rely on each other. Mm-hmm. I think that many times our children, if they feel our love, and we've spent the time with them, so that I remember saying sometimes to the kids, I don't know why, but just because you love me, don't do that. And that, oh, okay. But again, I think that all of that comes from time, and as Lynette said, mm-hmm. sharing the little principles along the way and making the gospel apply. Sometimes we know all the right answers, but there's no conversion. Mm-hmm. And so mm-hmm. I think helping them understand how does that apply to me, and mm-hmm. so it becomes a part of them rather than the standard answers. Mm-hmm.
1: This is just a reminder that you're listening to Conversations, and today we're talking with Elder Shane M. Bowen of the First Quorum of the 70 and with his wife, Sister Lynette Bowen. Let's segue now to talk about a really tender time in your lives. In the October 2012 General Conference, Elder Bowen, you spoke very powerfully and very movingly about an experience that you had. You lost a little boy named Tyson, who aspirated a piece of chalk and passed away. Let's listen to how you described your reaction to this, and then if we could, let's talk about a very tough experience.
0: As we entered the room where Tyson lay, we saw our lifeless little bundle of joy. It seemed as though he had a celestial glow around his little body. He was so radiant and pure. At that moment, it felt as if our world had come to an end. How could we return to the other children and somehow try to explain that Tyson wasn't coming home? I will speak in the singular as I relate the rest of this experience. My angel wife and I experienced this trial together, but I am inadequate in expressing the feelings of a mother and would not even try to do so. It is impossible to describe the mixture of feelings that I had at that point in my life. Most of the time I felt as if I were in a bad dream and that I would soon wake up and this terrible nightmare would be over. For many nights I didn't sleep. I often wandered in the night from one room to the other, making sure that our other children were all safe. Feelings of guilt racked my soul. I felt so guilty. I felt dirty. I was his father. I should have done more to protect him. If only I would have done this or that. Sometimes even today, 22 years later, those feelings begin to creep into my heart, and I need to get rid of them quickly because they can be destructive. About a month after Tyson died, I had an interview with Elder Dean L. Larson. He took the time to listen to me, and I will always be grateful for his counsel and love. He said, I don't think the Lord would want you to punish yourself for the death of your little boy. I felt the love of my Heavenly Father through one of his chosen vessels. However, tormenting thoughts continued to plague me, and I soon began to feel anger. This isn't fair. How could God do this to me? Why me? What did I do to deserve this? I even felt myself get angry with people who were just trying to comfort us. I remember friends saying, I know how you feel. I would think to myself, you have no idea how I feel. Just leave me alone. I soon found that self-pity can also be very debilitating. I was ashamed of myself for having thought unkind thoughts about dear friends who are only trying to help.
1: I so appreciated the way that you honestly talked about some of the very real emotions that just accompany the loss of a child. Now, I thought it was such respect for your wife to handle it like you do, like you did, and to say, I can't describe how a mother feels. And I'm hoping, Sister Bowen, that you would share with us what you learned from this experience, and that together you might be able to give counsel to any families out there who have lost a child and still have not been able to come to grips with it in a way that they can move on and keep moving their families on.
2: I think the most surprising thing about that experience is that I survived it. Before, if anyone would have told me I would lose a child, I would have thought, I can't do that. I can't have that in my life. But I just testify that the Holy Ghost is real. He is real. And I just feel it. I think I was in a bubble a lot of times, that the Holy Ghost just comforted it and blessed me in ways that I can't even express. And I believe I have been blessed with a brightness of hope. I really understand the eternal perspective of things. And I know where He is, and I know that He's happy. And there were times when I would feel so guilty for letting that accident happen. And I would just know that I had to push that away. That isn't what Heavenly Father would want me. That isn't what Tyson would want. That He truly is happy. And because of what we've been taught, little children are exalted. He has received the celestial kingdom. He really is the lucky one of the whole family. And I also felt how blessed we were, and I thought of this a lot, how honored and blessed we were to have a little celestial person in our home for those 8 months. What a privilege to have been his mother. And I think...
1: And to be his mother.
2: Yes, to be his mother, and I will have that blessing. My parents lost a baby after 2 days of birth, and I remember my mother once saying, do you realize, Lynette, that you and I will both be raising babies in the millennium together? Mm-hmm. And what a thought, you know? So I've just been blessed with testimony and faith, and it has definitely carried me through in remarkable way.
1: Thank you for sharing that. Elder Bowen, anything else to share?
0: I think, as the prophet Joseph said, where doubt and fear exist, faith can't exist there. And I think the adversary uses opportunities such as that to embitter people. Life isn't fair. and I don't, if you ask anyone, sometimes trials are more visible than others, but everyone's fighting a hard battle. That's why we need to be kind to everyone. Everyone's fighting a hard battle. But those are the times that Satan would embitter people and have them curse God rather than go to him. That experience has made me love my sweetheart more than ever before. And it didn't come right away. I wish I could say to people, it'll be over in a little. It won't be. But what is so bitter and hard right now, it will become sweet as you turn to the Lord. But to be able to look forward and realize what is really important, this life isn't really important. The things that we attain, the things that the world says are so important, the only thing that is important in this life is the covenants that we make with our Father in heaven. That's the real part of this life. And so if a family and a mom and dad can realize that it wasn't their fault, I think that's one of the toughest things that we fought, is the guilt. But God is omniscient. He knew Tyson would be taken. Mm-hmm. But if we can keep that eternal perspective and realize that we have everything. I mentioned, too, that in the beginning it felt like I had been robbed. But that's how my heart changed. And then I saw an eternal perspective. We haven't been robbed. We have been blessed with a great blessing. And we just need to keep our covenants so that we can be together as a family again. I would say, too, there's nothing wrong with crying. Sometimes you just have to cry. But it gets better. But keeping your covenants, that's where the peace will come. It's not easy, but that's where the peace comes. is having that eternal perspective and keeping your covenant.
1: Isn't it a grand irony in a way that what your family has experienced, we've talked about this in our family, that a little child shall lead them. It feels, when you talk about eternal perspective, it surely feels different, it has in our family, to know that some are already there.
0: Yeah.
1: And saying, we want to be there too. And it's something that we hear a lot of now teenagers and young adults. They're mindful that they want to be there too.
0: There are a lot of things that are more terrible than physical death.
1: Death.
0: Because physical death has no sting because of the atonement of Jesus Christ. Mm-hmm. The spiritual death is what will bring the sting, and that's what we have to protect mm-hmm. against. And that's where Satan would take the physical things that happen and try to destroy testimony and try and destroy hope.
1: Mm-hmm. Now, Elder Bowen, you have talked from time to time about something you call Moses moments. Talk to us about what a Moses moment is and how that has had impact in your life.
0: As we read in Moses 1 and 10, you'll remember that Moses was shown the creation of the world and all that God had created. And then he said, "And then I realized man is nothing, which thing I had never supposed." I think I supposed early on that I was nothing. And I think that God gives us those opportunities to grow. We can think we can do it on our own, and God will let us do that for as long as we want. He'll let us wander in the wilderness for 40 years if we want to. But when we realize that we are nothing and that we are reliant upon Him and we're willing to give our will over to Him and say, "Father, I'm not much, but I'm obedient. So work with me to do whatever Thou wouldst have done." I've been humbled quite often in my life. And when that happens, I say, "Father, I'm not much, but I'll be obedient." And if we can just understand that and move forward, we need to get rid of our ego and get rid of our pride. And those aren't, I like my ego and I like my pride. Those those aren't things that are easy to give up. But I have found that I have never had a calling in the church that was easy and that I felt capable of doing. I remember going into the mission field. I remember being an 18-year-old thinking, "I hope God will be grateful for the sacrifice I'm making." I mean, that's how naive and dumb I was. And then you get into the service and you realize I am really nothing and I'm receiving all of the blessings. I think if we can have those experiences early on and not think that because we've been called, that means that we're the most righteous or that I've always said a call to service is a call to repent. Mm-hmm. If you're called as a bishop, He's giving you a chance to repent. You say, "Father, I'm not much. I'll repent of those things." But those are Moses experiences, and I've had a lot of those in my life.
1: As have we all. That's a wonderful way to think about it. I love that. Tell us what you learned presiding over the mission in Barcelona.
2: Well, I learned quickly how much Heavenly Father loves His missionaries and how involved He is with them. And I felt the love that Heavenly Father had for those missionaries. I felt that love for them also. I remember thinking, I think we had about 180 when we arrived in the mission. I thought, how will I ever learn their names? And once through the mission, meeting them,
1: really,
2: the gift was given
1: fast?
2: To us.
1: Wow.
2: And I think that's a demonstration of Heavenly Father's love. He wanted us to bond. And that was probably one of the greatest things. And that just, that as we are obedient, miracles happen. We would see that with our missionaries. We were blessed with an obedient mission. Mm. And we call them the faro, the lighthouse mission. Mm. You knew when they were working hard and doing the right things, they had success, and that's where the joy came.
0: I think every missionary idolizes his mission president, and they want to be like him. And I just saw my mission president, President Glade. I still call him president. He's still there. But the feeling, I didn't realize, and I think what Lynette said too, the love, that God has for the individual missionary and how well he knows them. You know, as a mission president, we had changes every 6 weeks, and you've got a board with 180 mm-hmm. missionaries. I learned early on what a stupor of thought is, and this was another Moses experience. I remember going down to the board, and I was thinking, no, that won't work. Those missionaries are too young. That won't work. And I made the changes. I made them. And I had such a stupor of thought, and I just couldn't finish that night. I went up to our apartment, and I needed to repent. And I got down on my knees and said, Father, I'm sorry. This isn't my work. It's thy work. And I'll do whatever you ask me to do. Went down the next morning, and it was a miracle to me every 6 weeks to see that board develop. And then to hear the testimonies of the missionaries, President, how did you know this? How did you, different experiences that were fitted for them individually.
1: And the fact is, you didn't know.
0: I didn't know. That's the Moses mm-hmm. experience. I didn't know, and I thought I did. And when I tried that, that's when the stupor came. But he knows the individual missionaries, and he knows the individuals that they're going to be in contact with. He is omniscient. I probably thought about it, but that's the first time I really realized that this convert baptism, this miracle, didn't happen 6 weeks ago. He's known from before we even came here where people would mm-hmm. be, and he will bring people together to do his work. And if we will just listen and be obedient, he will do his work through imperfect instruments like us.
1: Let's take this conversation about missionaries just a little further. Yeah, there was an absolute outpouring of the Spirit in the October 2012 conference when President Monson announced that the age was lowering for both young elders and young sisters to 18 and 19 respectively. Oh my goodness. The hastening of the work is just thrilling. Elder Holland and Elder Nelson in a subsequent press conference answered a lot of questions, of course, and spoke to some extent about the fact that there would be more responsibility on the part of parents and even leaders, local leaders, but particularly parents to help get the kids ready because they need to be ready sooner. What counsel would you give to parents trying to look and saying, wow, I really do have to do a better job in helping my young man or my young woman get ready? What would you teach them and tell them?
0: Can I be very specific?
1: Please.
0: Number one, I would teach them to teach your children a work ethic. And in the world we live in today,
1: it's not natural.
0: It's not natural. So teach them a work ethic. The second thing that I would teach them is to help them have spiritual experiences, personal spiritual experiences as children and growing up. Because that's where they will be directed on the mission, is spirit to spirit. And if they haven't had that before, it's difficult. So learn to recognize the Spirit and to be obedient to that Spirit. I would teach them chapter 8 and preach my gospel, which is planning. There are very few, I have seen with missionaries that we have a lot of natural teachers, but fewer natural planners and even fewer natural finders. So I would teach chapter 8, which is planning. I would teach chapter 9, which is finding, and chapter 13, that is working with the members. Like I say, I think with seminary, I think with this new youth learning resources that we have worldwide, it is a hastening, and it's an exciting thing. But to take those skills, we do ask our missionaries to do a lot of things that aren't natural. They aren't natural planners. They aren't natural walk up to someone on the street or where they're at and just start talking about the gospel. But I think those are specific things that I would say. But most of all, sometimes people say, well, aren't they too immature? They're 18 years old. But we always need to remember that God communicates spirit to spirit, mm-hmm. and their spirits aren't 18 years old. Mm-hmm. Their spirits have been with him for a long, long time. And if they will tune in, he can direct them through spirit to spirit.
1: It is amazing what the Lord can do with youth. Joseph Smith was only 14.
2: Yeah.
1: It's hard to imagine. What would you add, Sister Bowen?
2: Well, I was just thinking of it's not a coincidence, but that this youth curriculum changed mm-hmm. at the same time that we're mm-hmm. sending younger people out on missions. And what a blessing that is. We're going to give them more opportunity. They're going to have more say. They're going to be teaching in their classes rather than being, you know, quiet observers or just answering questions. We're giving them the opportunity to teach. The teacher always learns the most. They will learn the doctrine. Mm-hmm. Their testimonies will grow as a result of that. And of course, their experience as teachers. It just is a testimony that the Lord's in charge and he knows what he's doing and it all comes together. And I'm excited to see the work hastening. It's just absolutely thrilling.
1: It is thrilling. It's just thrilling. I'd love to know when I hope that young adults are listening to this, and we know that they are, by the way. And as they're looking for companions, and with them in mind, I'd love, Sister Bowen, for you to tell them what you want them to know about this man you married, and vice versa, Elder Bowen, about your sweetheart.
2: Elder Bowen is an obedient man, and he always has been. The Lord has been number one in his life, and that is so important to me. He's constant. And when I met him, one of the things I admired was that he knew who he was, he knew what he wanted, and he pursued it. He didn't even play, you know, the hard to get thing or anything. He was genuine. He wasn't pretentious at all, and I think that is so important. And he's always been optimistic. He looks on the bright side of things, and I've always appreciated that about him. And probably the thing that really sealed the deal for me
1: on the third date
0: was when second date for me
2: was when I went home with him, and I saw the way that he treated his mother and his sisters, the respect that he has always had for womanhood. I think those were the characteristics that I love and admire about him.
1: Thank you.
0: And all you have to do is find a perfect woman and everything goes well. Seeing the youth, the young single adults, I think we need to not buy the lies of the world. Satan is the great liar and the great deceiver, and he will put out imitations and camouflage things. Isaiah talks about the time will come when they call those things that are good, bad, and those that are bad, bitter, sweet, and sweet, bitter. I think we're living in that day. Mm-hmm. And again, whether you're a young single adult or whether you're a child, I think understanding who we are, our relationship with our Father in heaven. If someone said to me, who are you? I would say, I am a son of God. I am the seed of Abraham. And knowing that will take me back home. And I want to do everything within my power to be true to that, to be a son of God and of the seed of Abraham. Because if I do that, as promised in the oath and covenant of the priesthood, therefore all that the Father hath shall be given unto you. And all that the Father hath is an eternal relationship, a family relationship. I don't think we're going to have wards and stakes and primaries in heaven, but I do know that we will have families. And he has given us the path, has blessed us with his son, Jesus Christ, the ultimate sacrifice, not only of the Savior, and I love him, but also the ultimate sacrifice of a father, that he has given us his only begotten son, because he knows we're going to mess up. And he knows that we can't get back there alone. But understanding who we are and then being true to that will bring joy in this life, and it will bring eternal happiness. That's what I think we need to know.
1: It has been such a joy, such a privilege for me personally to just feel what I've felt as we've been talking, as you've been sharing your feelings, I wonder if you have any parting thoughts and feelings about the gospel, about life, that you'd like to share. And Sister Bowen, would you go first, and then Elder Bowen conclude?
2: Well, the gospel is everything to me in my life. I am just so grateful and feel so blessed to have had the gospel all of my life and to know Heavenly Father's plan for us, to know that we are His children and that He loves us and that He's provided everything so that we can return to Him. We truly are His work and His glory. That's all He cares about, is getting us home to Him. And I recognize that I can't get home to Him, and none of us can, without the atoning sacrifice of our brother, our Savior, Jesus Christ. And I recognize Him as our Savior. I love Him. I am so grateful for what He has done for us. And I know that His gospel is here on the earth, that this is His kingdom, the Church of Jesus Christ of Latter-day Saints, that He restored His gospel. And through living prophets, He restored the priesthood. And through His priesthood, we can receive what we need to return to our Heavenly Father, which is the covenants that we make with our Father in Heaven. I am so grateful for covenants, to know that I can bind myself to my Heavenly Father through covenants and have that blessing. And just also really grateful for this opportunity to be able to express my feelings and my testimony, which is truly my greatest treasure.
0: Thank you. I just want to bear my testimony, I guess. I want you to know, and I want everyone that hears this to know, that I know that God lives. I don't believe that He lives. I know that He lives. I know that He's a kind, gentle, loving Father, and that He wants us home. I testify that He is the Father of our spirits, that He is kind and merciful. I testify that His Son, Jesus Christ, is His Son, the only begotten in the flesh and the firstborn in the Spirit. I testify that He has power to save. He is our Redeemer. He is our Savior. He is our Advocate, our Mediator before the Father. And only through Him can we return to the presence of the Father. I testify that the Holy Ghost is the third member of the Godhead, that He is omniscient with the Father and the Son, that they are one in purpose, and that it is His role in that Trinity, in the Godhead, to testify of the Father and the Son. I testify that He is real, and if we will receive Him, He will guide us and direct us back to the presence of the Father and the Son. I testify that the Father and the Son visited the prophet Joseph in our dispensation. As the world rails on the prophet Joseph, it doesn't make any difference to me, because I know by the power of the Holy Ghost that he is and was and is a prophet. The Book of Mormon is a palpable witness of who he is and of the visit of the Father and the Son. I know the Book of Mormon is true. I testify the priesthood power, the power of God, not the power of man, but the power of God has been restored in this dispensation. And that because of that power, we are able to go to sacred edifices called temples and make covenants with our God, with His power, and prepare ourselves to return to His presence. I testify that Thomas S. Monson holds that power as the prophet of God on the earth. He holds all priesthood keys and has authority to exercise those keys in behalf of all of the living and the dead.
1: Thank you to both of you for sharing this hour with us. Thank you for what you've shared, for the tender experiences and feelings. Thank you for your wisdom, born of experience, born of the Spirit. We just thank you for what you've shared and what we felt. Thank you so much.
0: We're grateful to be here with you. Thank you.
1: Thank you. You've been listening to a conversation with Elder Shane M. Bowen of the First Quorum of the 70 and with his wife, Sister Lynette Bowen. We hope that you have heard something that has blessed your life. Thank you.
3: 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Today's conversation was with Elder Shane M. Bowen and his wife, Lynette Bowen. Elder Bowen is a member of the First Quorum of the 70 of the Church. Sherry Dew was the host. We invite you to make us part of your day, every day.
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3: And now, Enduring It Well, a production of The Church of Jesus Christ of Latter-day Saints. Poverty. The simple, single word conjures images that are often hard to digest and harder to forget. The ragged child reaching for crumbs of bread. The lonely person on the street with barely enough clothing to survive. Throughout the world, there are those with and those without. The cycle of poverty is not easily broken, nor is it done overnight. The financial crisis is not restricted to those born into bleak circumstances. It can hit those who have experienced great wealth. Whatever the cause, its effects can be devastating to the individual and the family. How can one rise above the poverty of a nation, a community, even family circumstances to reach a level of self-sustainability and self-reliance? What can others do to help those who are born into the deep poverty of a nation or set back by temporary financial woes of the loss of a job, loss of insurance, or the ability to make an income? How can we offer assistance without being judgmental? How can we become self-reliant while truly understanding how deeply reliant we are on our Heavenly Father? This is Enduring It Well with host W.A. Christensen.
5: Amran Musungu was born into poverty in the African nation of Kenya. He lived with his parents and eight brothers and sisters in a small mud home. They had very little. Life was difficult for Amram's family as they struggled to live meaningful lives in the most desperate conditions of poverty. One day, Amram's cousin invited him to meet the missionaries and hear an important message they had just for him. He was 14 years old at the time. Not long thereafter, Amram joined the church. At age 18, he was called on a mission to his homeland of Kenya. Returning home after serving for 2 years, Amram wanted to improve the conditions in which his family lived and improve his own future. He knew his only hope to do so would be through getting an education. He applied to and was accepted by the LDS Business College in Salt Lake City, Utah. One problem, he had no money. Amram boarded a plane on a ticket purchased by his family and with less than $50 in his wallet, traveled to get his education and a better future. While attending LDS Business College and working numerous jobs to pay for tuition and expenses, Amram assisted with the translation of the Book of Mormon into Swahili. In addition, he helped with other critical translations, including General Conference broadcasts into his native tongue. During this time, he met his wife Noelle, who was attending the University of Utah from the Congo. He assisted the missionaries with the discussions held for Noelle and was able to baptize her. They were sealed in the Salt Lake Temple, and in 2009, Noelle gave birth to a beautiful baby girl they named Mariah. Since graduation from LDS Business College, Amram has continued with postgraduate work. It is the sincere desire of Amram and Noel to return to the humble nation of Kenya, where they hope to make an impact for good on the Kenyan people. What a delight it is to have you with us on Enduring It Well today, Amram. Welcome to the studio.
6: It's good to be here.
5: Tell us a little bit about where you came from.
6: I grew up in the western part of Kenya, in Hamuyundi village. It's about 300 miles away from the city of Nairobi. And I was raised with very good parents. I'm from a family of nine children. I'm number six out of nine. I have six brothers and two sisters.
5: And so what were the conditions where you lived?
6: They were pretty challenging. There was so much poverty. There were times that pretty much we could go to bed without food. My parents never had a college education. I know my mother went as far as, getting high school diploma, but my daddy never had that opportunity. So we were raised with these two good parents, and all they had to do was to work for other people so that they could be able to afford some little money that could make us at least pay for a little our schooling and also get us some food.
5: So now, with your mother and father and nine children, tell me what the, describe for us a bit what your home was like.
6: We lived in a four-bedroom mud type of a house. Everybody was in that little mud house. Mm-hmm. Not only we, as children of our parents, we also had all the chickens and the animals also had to be, cows had to be in that house as well. So we grew up in that kind of environment.
5: Growing up like that, were you aware that you were poor?
6: I wasn't aware that we were poor because as a little child, you know, seeing the parents working hard to get a meal on the table. And at the same time, you know, you see them helping out to help her to go to school, paying for a little bit some money to go to school. So I kind of did not really understand what, you know, circumstances that we were in.
5: You mentioned that your parents were kind, loving parents. In essence, you were wealthy.
6: Spiritually, we were wealthy because my parents were very devoted Pentecostal members. They went to the church I was born in, the Pentecostal church. And there was no day that we went without having a family prayer. My parents in the evening would want us to kneel down, have a prayer before we go to bed. In the morning, my mother would come and say, hey, we need to have a prayer as a family before we go to school. So that was pretty much what we relied on as a family. The strength we got from prayer was kept us going as a family.
5: I'm assuming that living in this home, this humble home that you came from, where you shared it with many members of your family as well as some of the livestock, you probably didn't have a lot of possessions. Is that a fair statement?
6: That is true. We did not have a lot of possessions. I remember we never had, as growing up as a child, we didn't have the mattresses that anybody could imagine that a family has, you know, kids have need to have a mattress, especially in the Western world. We slept pretty much on the floor. I just have a piece of an old blanket that we'll put on the floor and I'll be able to sleep on the floor. So we really went through those humble means. And my parents were pretty much, they worked hard to make sure that, most important, that we have a meal on the table.
5: And as you mentioned, there were times when you didn't, and there were times where you went to bed hungry. Tell us what that was like.
6: When we looked at, I looked at my parents, and as children, we see our parents have exhausted all the resources they had, knowing that they didn't have any other means to provide for us, you know, a meal for that day. All we did was say our prayer and go to bed, hoping that when we woke up the next day, it would be a new day and we'll have something, which most of the time it did happen. It was a very humbling experience to see that my parents had done all they could to get us a meal for that day, but then they were not successful.
5: What did that teach you as a young boy, realizing that these are difficult circumstances, you're going to bed hungry, but your parents have taught you to have faith in your Father in heaven, so you say a prayer, you go to bed with hope of the new day. What did that teach you about faith and about hope?
6: As a young boy, that was a great lesson for me to learn from my parents. What I learned was that even though I may not have the resources that are needed to keep me going, I think if I put my faith in the Lord and knowing that He provides everything, life will still be great. I don't have to worry about the meal I missed that I didn't know we did not have as a family. Knowing that spiritually that I'm rich, that was pretty much, it meant a lot to me.
5: So what was it like among your siblings? I mean, here you are, you're young kids, and you're growing up in this humble circumstances, but I'm assuming You had fun as children. What did you do?
6: One important thing that you couldn't tell if we had had food or we were hungry, really you couldn't tell. There is a great love in my family. If you visited us that evening that we didn't have any food, you could still see a lot of smiles in our faces.
5: That's a tribute to your parents.
6: It is a big tribute to my parents. You know, they taught us well. They taught us that, you know, you can have everything you need in this world, but if you don't rely upon our Heavenly Father, have faith that He's there and He's going to help you, then you're pretty much nothing. So they taught us a very important principle.
5: What did you do for child's play?
6: As a child growing up in the village, we really didn't have so much of a fancy playing equipment that we could use. I remember I love soccer. I play soccer a lot. And growing up in the village, we didn't really have soccer that we could play a soccer ball. We could put some plastic bags together, especially for a family in the village. Any of the families of my little friend that we were growing up with had bought a loaf of bread. That plastic paper was very important to us as children. We put in some other darts in that plastic paper and we tie some ropes around it and we make it as a soccer.
5: That's really resourceful.
6: Yeah, it was. And we could go out there and we play and we could play pretty much the whole day long. As a young boy, we could do a soccer thing and I could see my sisters and others doing their own activity that would make them happy and which was really good. It made life much happier and much easier.
5: Tell us some of the other things that your parents taught you, even as a young boy.
6: One of the great blessings that I do appreciate the lesson I learned from my parents was to love God and rely 100% plus upon Him. And number two was to have a great love for my fellow beings, knowing that we may be different in different ways, but then they taught me to have a great love for other my fellow beings, and not or never to forget to pray. So they taught me that a prayer is always very important. I should never forget to pray and thank God for what He has given me and ask for what I need from Him.
5: How did you know that your parents loved you?
6: My parents loved me by showing, I saw that in them. They, especially when they taught me and my other brothers and sisters how to pray and the value of prayer, I realized that these are good parents. These are loving parents. They want the best for me and they want the best for my brothers and sisters. And knowing that they went out there each day to make sure that they work for other people to get some money so we can have food and sacrifice everything to send us to school.
5: So they were trying to be as self-reliant as they could, given the circumstances.
6: They did. They were self-reliant, and they were very happy parents. I never saw my parents getting mad at each other. Despite the circumstance, we saw was happiness in their face.
5: Are they still living?
6: Unfortunately, my father passed away in 2008. And my mother is still living. She's a very kind, loving mother.
5: Do you communicate with her often?
6: I do. I do communicate with her. I make a call, make sure that I can be able to get in touch with my mother.
5: I'm sure she loves that too.
6: She loves that. When she doesn't hear from me for a week, she's always worried.
5: That's a true mother right there.
6: Oh, she is. She's a lovely mother that always was there for everybody. And she continues to be there for many other people in the village. My mother could share anything that she had in the house. If a neighbor came and say, "I don't have sugar," my mother would look around and if she has sugar, she would share that with the neighbor.
5: Wow.
6: If she had salt, she would share with the neighbor. without even thinking whether we had enough or not.
5: Tell me your feelings about your mother.
6: I love my mother. She is everything to me. She taught me well, and I saw a lot of sacrifices that she made. I have a great love, and I always have a great love for my mother. She means the whole world to me.
5: Now your father's gone. You've probably contemplated his life. What does your father mean to you?
6: My father was a great role model to me. I, growing up, not seeing my father getting mad at my mother or doing anything that could make us uncomfortable in our home, really, she was such a great example to me. She loved music. If my father didn't have anything he was doing, he was singing. He was busy at home singing. And everybody knew in the village, this man loves music. He could come up on scratch, just make a choir in the village, and he was determined to make that choir go and compete on a high level in the country. Hmm. So he was a great leader.
5: Is that where you got your first love for music?
6: Yes, that's my father's great love for music inspired me a lot. I always wanted to sing. When I saw my father sing, he was a very good tenor, and many people had a great respect and great love for him.
5: Let's shift gears just a bit and tell us what your feelings were when you first heard the message of the restored gospel of Jesus Christ. Where were you, and what were the circumstances?
6: In the year 1992, I had just lost a sister, my older sister, who died suddenly at age 29. She worked for the government in Kenya, and she was married. She had a daughter, and she came home to the village to visit us and to see my mother. And when she came, she was healthy, but then she just started complaining that she's having headache. And unfortunately, in the village where communication is not there, really, she passed away. And myself and my family members, we looked at each other. We were just like, wow, now she's gone. Are we really going to see her again? Are we going to... Is that just a forever separation that we have here? And I cannot believe that time that, that was the end of our meeting.
5: Feeling that way, how did that feel?
6: Oh, it was sad because she was a big help. The only, my parents had sacrificed so much to help her to go through high school and worked hard to get her, get a job. Knowing that she was gone, it was brought a lot of sorrow to the family. I remember, even up to now, my mother, it has affected my mother a lot. My dad, that was the first time I saw my dad crying when she passed away. So we lived in that kind of a small world thinking that, you know what? I think this is the end of our reunion with my sister. Until a few months later, I traveled to visit my brother who was living in Nairobi. And after I'd been there for 3 days, I went to make a phone call to a cousin who lived in a different location in Nairobi. And that cousin told me that they have been having two young men coming to their house for the last 4 months. And they said they were missionaries from the Church of Jesus Christ of Latter-day Saints. And he said to me that, you know what? I think you'd love to meet these two young men. It was about 7 miles away from where I was staying in Nairobi. After talking to him, I just crossed walked right away, you know, to make sure I go and see those young men he was talking about. Now, getting to the place where he lived, well, I knocked the door, and the person who opened the door was a missionary. Hmm. And honestly, I met these two missionaries, one from Arizona, Elder Russell Price, and Elder Frederick Thomas from Sierra Leone in West Africa. And it seemed to me that my first impression that I'm meeting with them, it seemed to me that we had been friends for a long time.
5: Wow.
6: They were not strangers to me. And in fact, Elder Price was the first

0: to hear the message what you guys have. I was a little bit shy. No, I couldn't speak a lot of a lot of English, but I could speak a lot of Swahili, which they didn't speak. So we sat down and they shared with me. They introduced the first discussion to me. As we went through the discussion, I felt something special about the message they had for me that day. And I went home with the Book of Mormon. I read all the part that they had asked me to read. The next day, I had scheduled to have my second discussion. I talked to 7 of my cousins. I told them they better follow me to go with me so they can listen to the message. So I didn't know I was doing mission work. But I had a great love for just first discussion that I had. So my cousins went there and we went through the discussion. And one of the discussions that we have, the missionary shared with me, was the first discussion, which talks about the premortal life and earthly life and the next life.
1: The great plan of happiness,
0: really. The great plan of happiness. And that is, in that discussion is when I realized that even though my sister is gone, but I'll still see her.
1: How was that for you when you heard that message?
0: It was, it changed the whole, it changed me completely. It gave me a lot of hope, knowing that all my beliefs I had before, they have been, that life, you know, when someone dies, you'll never see that person again. They were gone. I had a new hope that I'll be able to see my sister again. And I knew for sure that if I had to accept the message and learning about the temple work, doing temple work for my sister and other members of my family that had passed on, that was just, it brought a lot of new light. I kind of saw a new light in my life. And I took it serious. I got baptized in 7th of June 1992, and the church had only been in Kenya for 4 months.
1: Wow, you were right at the beginning.
0: Yes, so I got baptized, and since the very day I joined the church, I was put to work. I love the church. It's been a big blessing to me in my life.
1: Tell us some of the responsibilities and callings you've had in the church.
0: A week after my baptism in Kenya, I was called to be a branch mission leader, got involved in mission work, and that calling prepared me to serve a full-time mission.
1: Where did you go?
0: I served in Kenya Nairobi Mission. I was prepared to serve a mission, but I was waiting until I turned 19, so I could be able to go on a mission. But the way the Lord does his work, you know, I went on my mission when I was 18.
1: You were 18 when you went on a mission?
0: Yes, so I served when I was 18. And it was the best part of my life.
1: How was that, serving among your own people?
0: It was wonderful. I enjoyed teaching the gospel among my African people.
1: And describe for us a little bit what that's like, because as you mentioned a minute ago, you had these previous beliefs, and now this new light has come to you. So now you're carrying this new light to the very people that you have grown up around, your people. What was that like?
0: The great experience I had with that was Kenya being a very Christian country where almost everybody goes to church. And it was very interesting to introduce to many of the Christians there that there is a restored gospel. The Lord has restored his gospel back to earth again. And we had, even though they had their own belief, you know, even though many of them believed in Christ and they also believed that there is a God, but we appreciated what their beliefs were, which I used to believe that as myself when I was in the Pentecostal church. But we invited men.

0: it to, you know, tell them we had something, additional information that is that we would love to share with them. And my mission was very successful. I can't remember if there was any family that my companion and I visited that did not get baptized. We loved the work. We prayed for success, and the Lord opened the door for us to touch many people's hearts there.
1: And you saw that happen?
0: I saw that happen. In fact, we started a few branches.
1: Wow.
0: In Kenya and in Tanzania.
1: Wow.
0: Going door to door. Missionaries in an area, the work was for us there to do, and going door to door to meet all the families there. We established a few branches there.
1: That's a Book of Mormon comparison. That's like Alma and the Sons of Mosiah.
0: It is. This work is true, and as we carry it on, you know, it just we see the blessings.
1: What compelled you to go on a mission?
0: Being a member of the church, and I saw the blessing that have come to my life through the effort that was made by these two missionaries who traveled many miles away to come to Kenya so that they could meet me and many other people that were willing and interested to listen to them. I realized that there was something, the most important thing I could do to contribute to this great work is to go on a mission and help other people know of the restored gospel.
1: How does the message of the restored gospel bless those who are in poverty? I think it's interesting that here you are going to your own nation in humble circumstances, and now you're taking this message of the gospel, the restored gospel of Jesus Christ, who loved the poor, who constantly told us to be meek and to be humble. How did the gospel bless the lives of people who were in poverty?
0: The restored gospel gave me hope. It taught me that I can become anything I want to become. As long as I have my faith in Christ and knowing that God loves me, knowing that He is there to open doors for me and build bridges for me, I knew that I can get out of poverty by trusting in Him and serving Him and having my own personal goals to become better and to be of service to others.
1: You're an interesting individual in that you've been in humble circumstances. You've been in you were raised in poverty, and yet you have this interest and this drive to get yourself out of that, but not in a competitive way. I just feel while sitting here talking with you that your only competition is with your former self. You're just trying to improve yourself and to bless those around you. The Savior told us to be humble. Why is it important for us to be humble? You're a humble man. Why is it important for us to have that humility, do you think?
0: Having humility helps you to have the Spirit of the Lord to do His will and to know how you can lead a Christ-like life. And it opens a lot of opportunities, a lot of blessings to your life.
1: You're more teachable, are you not?
0: I am very teachable. I can listen to anybody that wants to share with me anything. The whole thing about the restored message is when we embrace the message and put our challenges in that message, knowing that the Lord is over all, that He makes the impossible possible. A principle that is always built in my heart, that I'll never give up. I know that I want to be successful, and I know that Heavenly Father wants me to be successful. And listening to Him and saying my prayers, it gives me that hope.
1: You described for us, Amram, how the restored or reestablished gospel of Jesus Christ lifted your vision. It gave you hope for a brighter future. And that future would include coming to America for an education. All of this was made possible because of that new hope instilled in you when you joined the Church of Jesus Christ of Latter-day Saints. Something that we learned in the gospel, but particularly in the temple, is that we can become like our Father in heaven. And there really is no greater hope than that.
0: That is true. If we live so that we can be guided by the Spirit, we forget about all our problems. All our focus is towards our Heavenly Father, knowing that He is the author of everything. Going through the challenges of life, I take all the challenges with great joy, even though they're hard to go through.
1: And why is that?
0: Because I know that we have to go through many of these earthly challenges to become more like Christ.
1: So you're recognizing then that there's a lesson in this, these experiences.
0: There is a great lesson. I can't remember this any time that I've gone without having great hope.
1: In the October 1999 General Conference, Elder Adhemar Damiani said that the person whose life is founded upon the gospel of Jesus Christ is able to face adversity with hope, to withstand offense with forgiveness, and to face death with serenity. And as I hear you speaking, Amran, I can see that that's taken place with you. You have that hope. You now have a better understanding of where your sister went. He also went on to say, the person who chooses to follow the Lord and who keeps His commandments, one, in his weaknesses, he knows where the source of his strength is. Two, in his strength, he remains humble. Three, in his poverty, he knows what his riches are. And four, in his prosperity, he remembers his brethren with tenderness. What are your thoughts about that, Amram, particularly where he says, in his poverty, he knows what his riches are, and in his prosperity, he remembers his brethren with tenderness?
0: For me, that quote is very true. It applies to me, my personal life. I lived a lot in poverty, and through my faith, great faith in the Lord and my Heavenly Father, I was guided to get out of that poverty, and I can see a lot of hope.
1: You know, when we first started this discussion, you mentioned that you didn't know you were poor, that your parents gave you that sense of being and that sense of love. And I can't help but I think that goes back to what Elder Damiani said. He says, in his poverty, he knows what his riches are. It seems to me, even in your poverty, your family knew that you had your riches.
0: That's for sure. You know, through family prayers, we had my commitment and my family's commitment to the Lord, that was really indication of knowing that there were rich blessings along the way that Heavenly Father has for us.
1: And now I see, I like this other comment that he says, in his prosperity, he remembers his brethren with tenderness. And as we've been talking here, you said one of your plans would be to return home to bless the people from your homeland. And that's really what that's saying. In your prosperity or in your education, what you've been able to gather, you will remember your brethren with tenderness. Not judgment, but with tenderness.
0: That's very true. I think about the people that are back home in my village and in my country. If I could be a blessing to them, probably the best thing I would do would be to go back and give my service to them.
1: How did you get here, and what were the circumstances that brought you here?
0: Growing up from a family that could not afford anything, after I turned home from my mission, I wanted to go to college. Where and how, I did not know. But there was one thing that I knew. I knew that Heavenly Father wanted me to go to college, get education, and He will direct me to which country or where I'll go and get that education. Therefore, I should not give up. And I went, I talked to my parents, I told them, I shared with them my desires that I want to go to college. They supported it, but they didn't have any financial resources to support me. I started going around in the government offices in Kenya, trying to go and see if anybody there in the government would recognize that this young man has a good dream. He wants to go to college, therefore we can support that. I didn't see anything. I remember going to many offices there. Every time they look at the names of that are on the list, they see a name that is nowhere in the higher government leadership there. So that was being skipped every time.
1: So they were obviously playing to some favoritisms in their own walks of life.
0: That is for sure. Corruption invaded all those offices, in the government offices. So and that did not stop me from pursuing my dream of coming to school in America. So I continued to go to many places. Unfortunately, I wasn't successful with the government people in Kenya. Then I went back to my parents. I told them, you know what? The only thing I need probably the airfare that will get me to Salt Lake City, Utah. Since I've been accepted in a school there.
1: And what school was that you were accepted in?
0: LDS Business College. So I told my parents, you know, I just need to get there. And the rest, I'm leaving everything to my Heavenly Father to take care of everything. So we worked hard. My parents sold a small piece of land just to raise the airfare that would get me to Salt Lake City. I remember arriving in Salt Lake City with only $50 in my wallet.
1: Wow, that takes faith.
0: You know, I had no idea how life was going to be for me here, but I had faith that everything was all right. I just did not see any impossibilities. So I remember sitting at business college, you know, reporting that I'm here as an international student, of which is a requirement with the Homeland Security. You got to do that. And then they told me after visiting with them to go and pay my tuition. Well, I told them I only have $50.
1: You didn't have the tuition money.
0: Yeah, so I'm sure they might have looked at me like, wow, this young man, wow, they might be crazy probably. And I told them that I would love to work on campus. If there is anything I can do here to support my education here, I'm willing to do it. And surely I got a job on campus. It didn't pay much, but it paid my schooling there, which was a big blessing for me. I was thirsty for education. I wanted to get education so that I can have an opportunity to get employment to support my family. And I enjoyed my experience at LDS Business College. I graduated from there in 2000. And it's been pretty much a great ride for me.
1: Wow. And now you're still in school, is that right?
0: I am. I'm still in school. I graduated from Westminster College in accounting, and I realized that I needed to get more education. So I'm doing my graduate school in public health, hoping that it will put me in a position to make the difference in people's lives.
1: What is your future goal with that education? What do you plan to do?
0: I would love to get involved in helping out, especially go back to my homeland of Kenya and get involved in being a part of those who would want to make the difference.
1: So that desire is still in your heart to be among your people and to bless your people.
0: Yes, it is. Each day I think of especially the poor people that are going through what I went through, and I feel that I owe them a lot, even though they have no idea how I came to America, but I feel that I owe them a lot.
1: All of this that you were doing, this was really pre the Perpetual Education Fund. This is before President Hinckley and the leadership in the church decided and formalized this plan that is the Perpetual Education Fund, which of course we know is the modeled after the Perpetual Immigration Fund in the early days of the church, that allows people to be given a loan that will then get them to school, get them the education. And that program now is set up so that the education happens in their homeland or nearby their homeland. They get that education, and then there's a responsibility to repay it. There's a little bit of interest that's being charged. Wonderful program, and if anybody's interested in that, certainly one of the best ways to understand more about the Perpetual Education Fund is to just go to the church's website, and under the tools or search it, just search Perpetual Education Fund, and by doing so, you can get more information. The late Gordon B. Hinckley, president of the church at the time in April of 2001, General Conference, gave a talk called The Perpetual Education Fund, wherein he outlined the need that there is and how the church intended to do that. And I believe they just went through the 10th anniversary of that program and how it's blessing others. But now, Amram, for you, this was pre all of this. They had not set this up, so you were kind of doing this really on your own.
0: Oh, that's true. It wasn't. We didn't have that set, so I had to do it by myself. And I found a lot of joy in just working hard myself and make sure that I get education, which I knew that it would give me opportunity to serve better and have opportunity to make the difference in people's lives.
1: Now, while in Utah, you met your wife, Noelle, whose family was from the Congo. You married in the temple and now have a young daughter, Mariah. Having come from the humble circumstances from which you came and going now down this path of having accepted the restored gospel and the blessings that you have come to you, what do you see in that difference? What have you learned?
0: My lessons have been great. I feel like I'm a newborn. I understand better about myself. I have a personal relationship with my Heavenly Father, which I did not really before I became a member of the Church of Jesus Christ of Latter-day Saints. I believed in Christ before. I believed I knew there was a God, but I didn't have that personal relationship with Him. The restored gospel taught me the ways to build a personal relationship with my Heavenly Father. And knowing that, I've been blessed by just having that.
1: What does the priesthood mean to you?
0: Knowing that I hold that priesthood, the power and authority to act in the Lord's way, and it's a great privilege. I can bless my own family. I can perform all the necessary ordinances in the temple. I can perform, have my family members who died without the gospel. It is a big blessing. I recently, 2.5 years ago, blessed my daughter. I can use the priesthood to do so much good in the world.
1: What hopes do you have for your wife and your daughter, your family?
0: We know for sure that we'll be together forever. We do our best as we live the gospel and help each other and grow in the gospel. We know that we'll be together forever. And that is really a great blessing, assurance to have.
1: Well, and you've had loss. You lost your sister, and you, a year ago, lost your brother in a tragic way. So what you just said really is important. When you boil it all down, the most important thing is that we are eternal and that we do continue, and those relationships can continue. That makes us the richest people on earth.
0: Oh, it does. It does. The gospel gives us all this wealth that we need, that we can't compare it to anything else. You know, talking about the loss of my brother, it just really it came so sudden and quickly and unplanned. Sometimes that's how it is. Knowing the plan of salvation, I have no doubt that I'll be able to see him again.
1: And this is a brother you love very much.
0: Yes, he was a dear brother to me.
1: How did he die? What were the circumstances around his death?
0: He was poisoned last year, 2010, in July. It was probably the shocking news that you'd ever want to hear from your family when you're thousand miles away. When I heard the news, I went into the bedroom and I just went on the knee and on my knees, and I said a prayer. And after I said a prayer, I felt a lot of comfort, and really that was assurance to me that he's well, even though he's gone physically, but I will be able to see him again. All is well. And it's so important to feel calm and we feel that peaceful feelings when such a tragedy hit your family, which I'm grateful for.
1: What have you done in the church since your mission?
0: I have served as a Sunday school president. I've served as a first counselor in the Elders Quorum presidency, as a gospel instructor. I have served as a branch president, actually in the newly created branch, that the Swahili branch of the church in Salt Lake City.
1: So there's a Swahili branch mm-hmm. of the church in Salt Lake City. There's enough people that speak Swahili that it can now be a branch.
0: Yes,
1: in Salt Lake City.
0: It is. We go to a branch, and my wife and I, we were involved in probably a couple hundreds of the baptism of members of the branch. We love mission work. It's blessed our lives, and we always want to get involved and make sure other people are receiving the same message. Mm. So we spend a lot of time with the full-time missionaries in Salt Lake Mission. Especially in 2008, we taught so many families together with the full-time missionaries. We baptized so many families. The president felt that it was right to have a branch that these families could meet and learn the gospel in their own language, which is Swahili.
1: Is the Book of Mormon translated in Swahili as well?
0: It is. In fact, I was a part of that, the group that translated the Book of Mormon in Swahili.
1: You were?
0: I took part in that.
1: Hmm. And how was that, to be a part of that?
0: Oh, it was a great experience, especially the scriptures. You know, I was so blessed to be a part of the part of those that had time to sit down and translate the Book of Mormon into Swahili.
1: Wow. And now you're serving on the High Council, is that correct?
0: Yes, I'm now serving as in the High Council in Sugar House Stake, which I love the calling. I enjoy a lot, especially when I have an opportunity to share my testimony.
1: Now, a minute ago, you made a little reference to this, but one of the fascinating parts of your life that you had not planned, as you say, it was not on your checklist, was one day having a conversation with then choir director Craig Jessup of the Mormon Tabernacle Choir, and he invited you to sing for him, and from one thing led to another, and you've been a member of the Tabernacle Choir, a bass in the Tabernacle Choir, for how many years now?
0: Since 2003.
1: Since 2003. Tell us about your experience in the Mormon Tabernacle Choir.
0: Well, that's it's a very special school for me. My choir, my membership in the choir has taught me a lot, and it continues to teach me a lot. Those men and women that are here with, they are a big blessing to my life. I see the dedication, you know, the sacrifice they make, leave their families, give all to the service through music. It teaches me a lot, you know, about commitment and the willingness to serve.
1: Tell us what it's like singing those beautiful melodies with those wonderful voices all around you and the words, the lyrics to those songs that you sing. What is that like?
0: All the music that we sing, to me, I take it really close to my heart. It's like I'm reading my scriptures each day.
1: And we just finished the October General Conference 2011, and you participated in that. There were wonderful talks given by the brethren and by many of the sisters who offered wonderful instruction and testimony. And your testimony went out there as a member of that choir. What was that like?
0: Great blessing, great experience, knowing that in addition to supporting the brethren and the sister that speak in the General Conference, that my musical testimony from the choir affirms the truthfulness of what they are sharing. It's just a great spirit that is felt.
1: You know, you just recently in conference sang Consider the Lilies. And of course, that comes from the wonderful words of the Savior, where he admonishes us to remember that we're taken care of. Beautiful song. Really applies to the subject that we're talking about today. What were your thoughts as you were singing that song?
0: That strengthened my testimony about the love that our Heavenly Father has for all of his children. It doesn't matter where you live, what circumstances you're going through in life, that God cares about each one of his children, and he will provide for each of his children, just whether you are in Africa, whether you are in South America, whether you're in America, he will continue to watch over us and provide for us.
1: Jesus Christ taught us on the Sermon on the Mount. He talked a lot about the poor, poor in spirit, poor in worldly possessions. In your reading of the scriptures, what do you think his feelings are for the poor?
0: He cares about the poor. He has a great love for them.
1: What can we learn from his concern for the poor?
0: As members of the church, you know, we should be ready to be there to lift one another. Maybe poor spiritually, we don't have worldly things, but if we can be there, stand for each other and help each other, that's what the Lord would want us to do. Be there for each other and help each other in times of joy, in times of sorrow.
1: You know, listening to your story today, you're an amazing example, wonderful example of someone who found, you know, started in very bleak circumstances, but has built, has worked hard to become self-reliant, to be out there and doing all that you can for yourself, for your family, for your community back home, for your community here, for your community back home. Very selfless, Christ-like person. You've become self-reliant. How reliant are you on your Father in heaven?
0: My reliance is 100% plus. He's the source of all that I have, and everything that I could ever imagine that to come into my life. I rely upon him. All the strength that I have to each day to serve him and serve my fellow men is just pretty much upon him to direct and lead my family, to be a priesthood holder, a priesthood leader that he would want me to be in my family and in my callings. It's a tremendous blessing. And I'm grateful that he's there and he listens and answers my prayers and directs my daily activities.
1: You must have a beautiful bass voice singing in the Tabernacle Choir, and I know you're still recovering from a cold, but I wonder if you'd be willing to sing something for us in Swahili.
0: My voice is not all that at that point, but... Okay, I'll sing it. I'll sing one verse. My voice is not coming good. Mimi mwana wa Mungu kanileta hapa kanipa wazazi wema.

0: nionyeshe njia ya kurudi kwako. I am grateful and richly blessed. The blessings I see each day and receive in my life, especially becoming a member of the Church of Jesus Christ of Latter-day Saints, that is a tremendous blessing for me. That step alone changed my life forever. I'm forever grateful for the two missionaries that had an opportunity to spend all the time to share the gospel with me. For a young man, 14 years old, who lived in fear with no knowledge, much knowledge about the Savior and about a Heavenly Father. But through the teachings of the Gestalt Gospel, I came to know and build my personal friendship, my personal trust, a confidence in my Heavenly Father's plan. It's been a blessing. And I'm richly blessed to belong to a church, and I'm grateful for my family, my dear wife Noelle, and our beautiful daughter Myra, that they've been a big blessing part of my life, and they continue to support me. Grateful for the blessings of the priesthood, and knowing that I have this blessing as well to bless my own family and bless those around me. They are all answers in the gospel. Answers to all the challenges of life, all the difficulties we go through. I know that He is there for me. I would not have an eternal family that I do if I did not rely upon Him. I would not have food on the table if I did not rely upon Him, knowing that He provides everything that we need in this life. So He makes my life better, and I do my part by doing His will, by living His gospel, by living the commandments He has given us. Nothing more, nothing less. Getting me away from the village where there's so much poverty, a lot of sicknesses and many other challenges, where He has opened and continued to open opportunities for me to learn in the gospel and get my education. And He knows my tomorrow. I have no doubt that He knows where I have to be. As we trust in our Heavenly Father, you know, He will make us up wherever He wants us to be. There is no any single day that goes by without thinking about the people in Africa, especially those going through a lot of challenges in the villages, the suffering that I can imagine, what I went through myself. My heart is pretty much in Africa, trying to think of what I could do in the future to help and to better many people's lives. I am blessed. I couldn't ask for anything more.
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3: Michael Dowdle provides Underscore with one of his recordings of God Be With You Till We Meet Again. Martin Luther, whose magnificent soul burned in harmony with the music of the eternities, made this powerful statement.
4: We see how David and all the saints have wrought their godly thoughts into verse, rhyme, and song. Next to theology, I give to music the highest place and honor.
3: Pythagoras, a Greek who lived in the 6th century before Christ, believed that music and mathematics provided keys to the secrets of the world. He taught that the planets produce different tones in harmony, so that the universe itself sings. "God Be With You" is a hymn which expresses the most anguished longings and sensations of the human breast and of the immortal soul that inhabits it. There is not a person who has lived on this earth who has not experienced pain and loss, whose heart has not cried out for comfort and for strength. There is not one of us who has not experienced an acute concern for someone we love and an awareness of the shadow of death which hovers over all. When we are forced to be parted from loved ones, we feel a fierce desire to protect them from suffering and to hold them to ourselves as long as the Lord will grant that blessing to us. At times of suffering, fear, or separation, we become acutely conscious of the vulnerability of mortals. The dangers of the world, as well as the threat of loss, loom over us, and we cry with the poet, "God be with you till we meet again. When life's perils thick confound you, put His arms unfailing round you." The love of God is the only thing which is unfailing. Even the best of us let down and disappoint one another, and our love too falls short of the mark. Only the perfect love of God and of the Savior has power to unfold, protect, direct, and comfort us. Every heart that has ever heard this hymn, quietly, gently presented, picks it up, tucks it away, and claims it as his own. Jenny Jordan Frogley sings, "God Be With You Till We Meet Again,"

0: David Tolk's rendition of God Be With You underscores the continuation of our story. Jeremiah E. Rinkin, who wrote the text for this hymn, was born on January 2, 1828, in Thornton, New Hampshire. He attended Middlebury College in Vermont, going on to study at Andover Theological Seminary, where he received his ordination in 1855. Jeremiah spent the first years of his theological career serving and learning as pastor of churches in New York, St. Albans, Vermont, and Charleston, Massachusetts. Dr. Rinkin was known as a powerful speaker and teacher, and urged congregational singing as a way to come closer to God. He wrote many verses, some quite pedestrian and ordinary, but his desire was to draw people to the concepts taught in the scriptures by the Master himself. He helped to compile and edit several Christian songbooks: Gospel Temperance Hymnal, 1878, Gospel Bells, 1883, and German English Lyrics, Sacred and Secular, 1897. He is also well known for the hymn, Tell It to Jesus. His most loved hymn text, God Be With You, was written when he was 54 years old. A mature man, seasoned by many spiritual experiences, but with a vital spark still within him. There was something faithful and good within this gentleman, for the writing of this compelling text was incited by the smallest thing that caught his attention and opened his mind to the idea that was to blossom so freely and naturally. In his own words, he leaves an account of just what happened.
1: God Be With You was written in 1882 as a Christian goodbye. It was called forth by no person or occasion, but was deliberately composed as a Christian hymn on the etymology of goodbye, which is God Be With You. The first stanza was sent to two different composers, one of musical note, the other wholly unknown and not thoroughly educated in music. I selected the composition of the latter, and with some slight changes, it was published. It was first sung on Sunday evening at the First Congregational Church in Washington, of which I was the pastor.
0: Although the composer Rinkin chose was music director at the Grace Methodist Episcopal Church in Washington, and he was a Congregationalist, Rinkin praised his collaborator.
1: I attributed the hymn's popularity in no little part to the music to which it was set. It was a wedding of words and music at which it was my function to preside. But Mr. Tomer should have his full share of the family honor.
0: The name Tomer chose for the tune was God Be With You, perhaps feeling nothing less would suffice. William Gould Tomer was born on the 5th of October in 1833, nearly 5 years after Jeremiah Rinkin. One was born 2 years before Joseph Smith organized the Church of Jesus Christ of Latter-day Saints, the other 3.5 years after. Tomer studied singing and sang in the choir in Finesville, New Jersey. There he began teaching school at the youthful age of 17. But his life was roughly interrupted by the onset of the Civil War, and William Tomer enlisted and served in the Union cause. After his return from the war, he became a public school teacher, then worked as a clerk in Washington, D.C., eventually gaining the post of music director for Grace Methodist Church. It was during this period that Tomer composed the music for Rinkin's text. Later, he returned to New Jersey and spent his remaining years teaching school, imbuing a love of music, especially of religious music, into his students' hearts. God Be With You was sung at his funeral when he died just before his 63rd birthday in 1896. How many thousands of mortal partings have been hallowed by this hymn, which stands alone and unique among Christian anthems. The Mormon Tabernacle Choir performs God Be With You.

0: Lex de Azevedo's arrangement of God Be With You underscores our continued story. There was an alternate hymn melody written by Ralph Vaughan Williams, one of the best-known composers of the 20th century. Indeed, he was considered by many the most important English composer of his generation. He was born October 12th, 1872, in Gloucestershire, England. Vaughan Williams was educated at Cambridge, but studied also with continental composers of note. However, his compositions reflect the folk songs of the England he loved, and he set to music the words of several English poets, including George Herbert and A.E. Housman. In the 1985 LDS hymnal, we see his work reflected. Composer of For All the Saints and musical arranger for All Creatures of Our God and King, I Saw a Mighty Angel Fly, as well as arrangement of the musical setting for William Phelps' If You Could Hie to Kolob. God Be With You was used extensively in Dwight Moody's late 1800s revival meetings throughout America and England. It was also adopted as the official closing song for the Christian Endeavor conventions, and thus was translated into many different languages. This loving use of his hymn touched Dr. Rankin deeply. In acknowledgement of this, he wrote,
1: "It has had no sweeter recognition than that given it by its adoption by the Young People's Society of Christian Endeavor. Long, long may they sing it."
0: There is no doubt that Rankin would be thrilled, as well as profoundly moved, by the use the Mormon Tabernacle Choir has made of his hymn. The Mormon Tabernacle Choir was founded in August of 1847, just 1 month after the pioneers entered the Salt Lake Valley. But the first broadcast of Music and the Spoken Word took place on July 15, 1929. The day was hot, and the announcer had use of only one small microphone, which was suspended from the ceiling of the tabernacle. It was thus necessary for him to perch on a ladder throughout the half-hour program and do his narrating from there. An audio engineer was alerted by telegraph when it was time for the program to start, and hand signals were the only cue the announcer had. Now, Music and the Spoken Word, loved and recognized worldwide, has run for 80 years with over 4,000 individual programs, making it the oldest continuous nationwide network broadcast in the world. It is carried on more than 2,000 radio and television stations and cable systems. In 2004, which marked its 75th anniversary, it was inducted into the National Association of Broadcasters Radio Hall of Fame, one of only two programs so honored, the other being the Grand Ole Opry. Michael Dowdle's second recording of God Be With You serves as our underscore now. The Tabernacle Choir has closed concerts world over with this beloved hymn, and nothing has a greater power to unite their spirits with the spirits of their listeners, and to act as a benediction upon their performance, and more, upon the gift of music and the gift of self which these 360 volunteer musicians have given so freely that countless others may be blessed. But as the choir broadcast draws to a close each Sunday morning, the familiar words are spoken. Again we leave you from within the shadows of the everlasting hills. May peace be with you, this day and always. And these words are usually followed by the choir singing, God be with you till we meet again. And literally millions of listeners drink in the strains, so melodious, so laced with love's assurance.

Paul Cardall's arrangement of God Be With You serves as our underscored next. The text, written by Jeremiah Rankin, had originally 8 stanzas, but it is the first, second, fourth, and seventh stanzas that we generally hear sung today. One of the lovely verses omitted is as follows. God be with you till we meet again. Neath his wings securely hide you. Daily manna still provide you. God be with you till we meet again. And the verse intended by Rankin to be the final stanza reads, God be with you till we meet again. Israel's chariot sweeps to glory. God be with you till we meet again. 3 of the other omitted verses read as follows. God be with you till we meet again. With the oil of joy anoint you. Sacred ministries appoint you. God be with you till we meet again. God be with you till we meet again. Of his promises remind you. For life's upper garner bind you. God be with you till we meet again. God be with you till we meet again. Sicknesses and sorrows taking. Never leaving or forsaking. God be with you till we meet again. Though beautiful in themselves, these lyrics do not seem to possess the clarity and purity of the ones that have survived. In 1889, at the age of 59, Rankin became president of Howard University in Washington, D.C., a school originally founded following the Civil War as a seminary to educate African Americans. He died on November

homesick or dispirited soldiers. One of these bore a color picture of soldiers in the field of battle, amassed in might, with a figure appearing in the clouds which rise above them. The verse printed at the bottom of the card read, "God be with you till we meet again. Keep love's banner floating o'er you. Smite death's threatening wave before you. God be with you till we meet again." Kevin Pay and Joel McCausland perform "God Be With You Till We Meet Again." Music moves us, and we know not why. We feel the tears, but cannot trace their source. Is it the language of some other state, born of its memory? For what can wake the soul's instinct of another world like music?

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1: Sister Barbara Thompson, speaking at BYU Women's Conference.
2: Stand in awe and be still. Spiritual receptiveness. I have known since early January that this was to be my topic for BYU Women's Conference. I also knew that to speak about spiritual receptiveness and to be able to hear the whisperings of the Spirit, I would need to be able to practice and have experiences of listening and practicing what I plan to speak on. I ask Heavenly Father to help me learn how to listen and how to rely on His Holy Spirit to guide my life. Well, that was the beginning of several very difficult months. They have been months that were filled with happiness and joy, but mostly the past few months have been filled with many challenges and many experiences that have forced me to humbly approach my Heavenly Father in earnest prayer, in hopes of receiving guidance and inspiration to get by from day to day. There have been many challenges, personal challenges, family challenges, challenges among my relatives and friends, people I love. These challenges are serious things, such as health problems, death, trouble with jobs, loss of employment, and financial challenges. Others have suffered with addictions, marital problems, difficulties with children, and relationship problems. Again, this is happening among those I love. The Lord has blessed me with many opportunities to speak to various groups the past few months. Although joyous for the most part, it is just plain hard work to prepare a talk, especially when called upon to speak in general conference. I'd much rather be here. These opportunities are challenging and stressful. I know I need the inspiration of the Holy Spirit. Of course, when we are the most stressed and feel the most pressure, that is when it is also difficult to quiet our spirits, to be still and just listen. There are so many distractions and so many voices in our daily lives that it becomes increasingly difficult to hear the still small voice unless we tune our hearts and listen for the voice. This requires careful listening. Revelation or inspiration from the Holy Ghost is probably the most powerful thing we can experience. It is the thing that we can remember day after day, month after month, and even year after year. We need to be able to recognize promptings and inspiration from the Holy Spirit. Some of the ways the Spirit will speak to us are through the whisperings of the still small voice, or a thought or feeling that comes into our minds or in our hearts, an enlightenment of the mind, a burning in the bosom, peace to our minds, a vision, a dream, or pure intelligence coming into our minds. He can also speak to us through living prophets, the scriptures, an inspired priesthood leader, a parent, or a dear friend. Revelation from the Holy Spirit comes in many ways. Are we sometimes difficult or guilty of not listening after we have helped ask the Lord for His help? Do you sometimes accuse your husband, children, or work associates of not listening to you? How does that make you feel? I have found that sometimes I get an answer to my pleadings, only then to question if that was really an answer, or did I just imagine it? Sometimes I think Heavenly Father may say, "Barbara, why are you asking me this again? I answered that. You need to listen. I won't be giving you two or three answers to a question I have already answered for you." Sometimes, after feeling good about a decision, In my mind, I say, well, yes, I felt good about that decision, but it would have been better if I'd have heard a voice or if I'd have seen a vision. Then I would have been really sure. Elder Dallin H. Oakes said, most of the revelation that comes to leaders and members of the church comes by the still small voice, or by a feeling rather than by a vision or a voice that speaks specific words we can hear. I testify to the reality of that kind of revelation, he said, which I have come to know as a familiar, even daily experience to guide me in the work of the Lord, close quote. Because revelation, or the power of the Holy Spirit, is so strong, Satan works very hard to tell us we didn't receive an answer. He works hard to deceive us, to tempt us, and to tell us it just isn't worth it to try to keep the commandments and live the gospel. One time I was in another city attending some business meetings. I had a long lunch break and only needed a few minutes to grab a bite of food. I had some time before the meetings were to start up again. I noticed a card shop and went in to read some cards. I enjoyed many of the humorous cards. To all you cat lovers, let me just apologize right now. I don't really appreciate cats. I'm allergic to cats. I try to stay as far away from cats as possible. Due to this allergy, I haven't been as sympathetic towards cats as I probably should be. Now, please don't write me hateful letters. I'm happy for those of you who love cats. Anyway, I picked up a card with a picture of a washing machine and a dryer on it. The dryer door was open, and there was a sign taped on it which said, "Cat food inside." There was an arrow pointing to the inside of the dryer. Well, hiding around the side of the dryer, out of sight, was a dog. As the dog saw the cat approaching, then stopping to read the sign, he was quietly saying, "Oh, please, oh, please." I think this is exactly what Satan does to us. He tries to entice us with many things that seem exciting, that seem fun, or look so good. He tells us that almost anything is okay if it feels good or if it looks good. He knows that if he can get us to let down our guard, desire that cat food, and step close to the dryer door, and then go inside, he has us. His heart delights that he has us. Many years ago, when I was a young teenager, our family attended a movie. It was called Butch Cassidy and the Sundance Kid. This movie was about two handsome men, Paul Newman and Robert Redford, who were bank robbers. This is how they made their living. The audience really got into the movie. We were cheering and laughing and enjoying it. At the end of the movie, when the two main characters were shot as they were robbing that last bank, everyone was sad. My little brother was confused and asked me, "Well, are they the good guys or the bad guys?" Well, that question caused me to stop and think. We were cheering for men who were robbing banks. That was obviously not a good thing to do. I had a hard time explaining this to my young brother. This is exactly what Satan does to us. He tries to make the bad look so good, and he seems to make the good seem rather unattractive or dull. He tells us a little lie or a little sin is not a big deal. He slowly and carefully distracts us to the point where it becomes very difficult for us to feel the Holy Spirit and get the guidance we need to stay on the right path. In the Book of Mormon, we read of countless examples of good and evil people both fighting to win over the hearts of the people. The scriptures tell us of the joy of those who follow God and the misery of those who choose Satan's ways. Remember in the scriptures, in Alma, where the forces of evil were fighting against the people of God. The people had experienced a time of happiness and peace because they were living the gospel. Then came Korihor, the Antichrist, among the people. We've heard a lot about Korihor. He preached to them many false and deceptive things. He told them their belief in God was foolishness. He told them exactly what Satan tells people today, that whatsoever a man did was no crime. In Alma chapter 30, verse 18, we read, "And thus he," meaning Korihor, "did preach unto them, leading away the hearts of many, causing them to lift up their heads in wickedness, yea, leading away many women and also men to commit whoredoms, telling them that when a man was dead, that was the end thereof." This is one of the few scriptures which singles out women, especially in connection with leading them away. The scriptures frequently say that people were led away or that men were led away, meaning both men and women. But this phrase is specific about leading away many women. It makes me sad. Women are falling into Satan's traps and believing a man who used flattering words, telling them the things they wanted to hear. I am fearful that this is beginning to be the norm today. Too many women are being deceived. We are being sold a pack of lies by Satan, the master deceiver. Getting back to Korihor, he began to believe in his own lying words, that they were true. Satan deceived him, even though he later admitted that he always knew there was a God. Korihor's teachings had led away so many people that Alma's heart began to sicken because of the iniquity of the people. These were his people, members of the Lord's church. He desperately wanted them to repent and return to God. He pled with God in mighty prayer that they might find the way, that they might find the way to have success in bringing them unto thee in Christ. Alma prayed that the people might be humble and that he would help them to bring them without stubbornness of heart back to the church and the safety it provides. Alma's plea and hope for all the people was expressed earlier in Alma chapter 13, verses 27 to 29. "And now, my brethren, I wish from the inmost part of my heart, yea, with great anxiety, even unto pain, that ye would hearken unto my words and cast off your sins and not procrastinate the day of your repentance, but that ye would humble yourselves before the Lord and call on his holy name and watch and pray continually, that ye may not be tempted above that which ye can bear and thus be led by the Holy Spirit. Becoming humble, meek, submissive, patient, full of love and all long-suffering, having faith on the Lord, having a hope that ye shall receive eternal life, having the love of God always in your hearts, that ye may be lifted up at the last day and enter into his rest." Many people don't recognize the Spirit. They don't know what it is they are feeling or experiencing. Even some members of the church, we need to learn to recognize the Spirit of the Lord. I can remember my mission president telling us to remember that at every door and with every person to whom we spoke, we needed to teach them something that we could testify to. He said, "Tell them something about Christ, about his church, about Joseph Smith or the eternal nature of families, and then testify to the truthfulness of it." Then the Holy Ghost can bear witness that you are teaching the truth. This works. I saw it happen many times. I remember one day, the doors seemed to be slamming so fast that there wasn't any time to teach a sentence, let alone testify of anything. Finally, we got to one of the last doors in an apartment building. A lady came to the door. I told her we were representatives of Jesus Christ, that God loves her, and that he has a special message for her and her family. Then I testified to the truthfulness of this message. She hesitated for a moment. I could tell she felt something, but she politely told us that she didn't have time, and she shut the door. We were finished at that apartment building and went outside to pack up our bags, get on our bikes, and leave. Moments later, this woman came running after us and said, "I want to know why I felt so different when you were talking to me. I don't understand what was happening to me." This gave us the opportunity to explain what she was feeling and to tell her more. Another day, I felt impressed that we should ride our bikes out to a little village that was quite a few miles away and visit a family who had told us to come back sometime after they got home from vacation. Well, my companion said, "Don't you think we should try to call them and see if they're home?" I said, "Well, let's just go." So we rode our bikes all the way out to this little town. We parked our bikes by the fence and then walked up the sidewalk to the front door. We knocked and waited. No one came. There was no answer. We knocked again. There was no one home. Everything was quiet. I began to doubt the impression I had felt. Why were we there? Maybe I had just wanted to go for a long ride to avoid knocking on doors. I felt bad. My companion was nice enough not to say anything about making a phone call first. We went back to our bikes, talking about what house we would go to next. A man was walking on the sidewalk in front of the house. He was a Lebanese man who spoke English. He was visiting his daughter, who was married to a German man, and they were living there in Germany on the next block. He was just out for a walk. He said to us, "I've been watching you. There is something different about you. Your eyes are shining. Who are you? What are you doing here? Please tell me." We told him that we were missionaries and living in Germany, serving the Lord. He was very interested in our message. Of course, the church was not allowed in Lebanon in those days. We spoke to him on the street for a while and explained about the restoration and the Book of Mormon. He told us that the next day he was flying to the United States on business. He would be in San Francisco for several weeks. We gave him an English pamphlet about Joseph Smith and the restoration of the gospel. On the back of the pamphlet, there just happened to be an address in San Francisco where he could locate the church. He said he was anxious to do so. Well, do spiritual experiences only happen to missionaries? Why do they seem to happen to missionaries more than to some of us? Does the Lord love missionaries more? Well, of course not. He loves all of us. He wants to bless us with his Holy Spirit. Think what missionaries are doing. They are studying the scriptures every day. They're praying, they're teaching, and they're bearing testimony often. And hopefully, they're living their lives in accordance with the gospel. Each of us who have been baptized and confirmed members of this church has been told how we can have his Spirit to always be with us also. The sacramental prayers remind us of how we can have the Spirit of the Lord in our lives. As we partake of the sacrament, we renew our covenants with God and indicate that we are willing to take upon us the name of Christ, always remember him, and keep his commandments. Then, as we do these things, we will put ourselves in a position to have his Spirit to be with us. During the past year, as I have done Relief Society auxiliary training, I have asked many sisters what they do to prepare themselves to receive revelation, or what they do to get inspiration in their lives. They have shared many beautiful experiences. They have explained that they pray, fast, study the scriptures, go to the temple, read the general conference talks, listen to sacred music, repent, and they are still or quiet so they can hear when the Spirit whispers to them. Let me take just a few minutes to expand on some of these things that the sisters have talked about. In Alma 8, verse 10, we are told that Alma labored much in the Spirit, wrestling with God in mighty prayer that he would pour out his Spirit. We have also been told to counsel with the Lord in all our doings so we can be directed for good. Prayer will be the source of much strength and will help us to be receptive to the Holy Spirit. We've been told in Isaiah chapter 58 that when we fast and give offerings to help others, that is when we will call and the Lord will answer. The Lord will guide us continually, it tells us there. Fasting will help us to be humble and more receptive so we can hear the voice of the Spirit. We have heard many times the value of reading and studying the scriptures. Feast upon the words of Christ, for behold, the words of Christ will tell you all things that ye should do. As we have heard and been reminded today, Elder Dallin H. Oaks has given us some valuable insights into the importance of regular scripture study. He said, just as continuing revelation enlarges and illuminates the scriptures, so also a study of the scriptures enables men and women to receive revelations. The idea that scripture reading can lead to inspiration and revelation opens the door to the truth that a scripture is not limited to what it meant when it was written, but may also include what that scripture means to a reader today. Think about that, sisters. Think about that. Even more, he goes on, even more, scripture reading may also lead to current revelation on whatever else the Lord wishes to communicate to the reader at the time. Isn't that a great blessing? Whatever the Lord wants to communicate to you and I at the time that we're studying. Then Elder Oaks goes on to say, we do not overstate the point when we say that the scriptures can be a Urim and Thummim to assist each of us to receive personal revelation. End of quote. Isn't that a wonderful gift? To have our own personal Urim and Thummim. Our own personal revelation. We have been counseled not only to attend the temple, but to worship in the Holy Temple. Every Latter-day Saint prophet has stressed the importance of temple worship and the blessings associated with making and keeping sacred covenants. Joseph Smith received by revelation the words of the prayer that he offered at the dedication of the Kirtland Temple, as recorded in Doctrine and Covenants, section 109. One of the blessings he mentioned in that section is that we can feel God's power. In verse 22, it states, and we ask thee, Holy Father, that thy servants may go forth from this house armed with thy power, and that thy name may be upon them, and thy glory be round about them, and thine angels have charge over them. What a great source of revelation. We can find this as we attend and worship in the Holy Temple. Time does not permit us to further explore other ways that we can be spiritually receptive. However, I pray that we will each recommit to seek the Holy Spirit. Live so that the Spirit can be with us. Listen for the answers and then act upon the inspiration we have been given. I testify to you that our Heavenly Father lives and loves us. He wants to speak to us. He wants to reveal to us His Word, His guidance for us. I testify that the Lord Jesus Christ is our Redeemer and that the Holy Ghost will be with us as we do the things we have promised to do. In the name of Jesus Christ, amen.
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3: Digital Only, Portraits of Faith, Time for Church, by Alicia Vasquez, La Paz, Bolivia. The angel missionaries who persisted in teaching us the gospel of Jesus Christ helped us find love from Heavenly Father and a life full of blessings. When the full-time missionaries started teaching us, I was skeptical, and my husband was contentious. We didn't really want to hear the gospel, but they were so determined to teach us that we knew they wouldn't give up. One Saturday night, my husband Javier and I attended a party that lasted late into the night. Because we were up so late, we slept in and forgot about the invitation from the missionaries to attend church with them the next day. When we heard them knocking on our door Sunday morning, Javier and I said to each other, "Let's pretend we're still asleep and ignore them." But the missionaries kept knocking. Finally, they called out, "Brother and Sister Vasquez, we know you're there. If you don't open the door, we might just jump over your wall and help you get ready for church." We knew they were joking, but we decided to get up, open the door, and pretend we hadn't heard them. We came out rubbing our eyes as if we had just woken up. They knew we were faking it, but they didn't say anything. "As soon as you're ready," they said, "we'll go to the chapel." We got ourselves and our two children ready, and off we went. At church that day, we were touched by the Holy Ghost. From then on, we never missed a meeting. The day we were baptized, October 17, 1976, was the happiest day of our lives. Becoming members of the church totally changed us. For us, those missionaries, Elder Reed Harris and Marty Kemsley, were like two angels. When they taught us how to hold a family home evening, they brought their whole zone. Somehow, we managed to fit all those missionaries into our small home. The first hymn we sang was "Love at Home." We've always remembered how that made us feel. Later, Elder Harris asked us, "Do you know why we were so persistent to teach you and bring you to church?" Then he answered, "Because we know that you are going to be leaders in the church." We never forgot that. Since our baptism, we have had many wonderful opportunities to try to emulate the Savior as we have served Heavenly Father's children. I have served in many leadership positions, including as Relief Society President and Young Women President. Javier has served as Elders Quorum President, twice as Bishop, and as Stake President. Recently, we served a full-time humanitarian mission in Bolivia. That calling gave us the blessing of meeting many wonderful brothers and sisters, sharing our faith in Jesus Christ, and giving love, help, and humanitarian aid to some of our nation's most vulnerable people and areas. Not long ago, after 42 years as members of the church, we finally tracked down one of those tenacious missionaries who brought us the gospel. Reed Harris was then serving as a mission president in Chile. We shared a very emotional phone call. We wept as we talked of our families and our lives in the gospel. We thanked him for what the gospel has given us, a healthy lifestyle, love from our Heavenly Father, and a life full of blessings. Editor's note: as this article was being prepared for publication, Brother Vasquez passed away from complications related to COVID-19. Read by Emily Flegel-Gubler.
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6: Thank you, President Worthen, and thank you, Ariel, for this beautiful piano rendering, a great interpretation of a beloved hymn. My dear brothers and sisters, I am thrilled to be with you today on this magnificent campus with my dear wife, Valerie. We express our love to President and Sister Worthen and to each of you. For the presiding bishop of the church, these types of speaking occasions are fairly rare, so I feel greatly honored and very blessed to have this opportunity to address you. Today, I want to share some thoughts on how to build harmony between our bodies and our spirits, which is key to finding true happiness both in our mortal existence and in the life to come. I recently rewatched the movie Beauty and the Beast. I really enjoyed this movie, and not only because it takes place in France or because I can easily relate to Lumiere's funny accent. I believe Belle is a lot like you. She is bright and independent, an avid reader, and anxious to learn about the world. At the same time, she often feels different from those around her. She is blessed to have a generous and compassionate spirit. She likes authenticity and has no taste for worldly affectations or for what the Book of Mormon calls the vain things of the world, whether it be power, material wealth, or obsession with physical appearance. Belle is taken prisoner in a haunted castle by a hideous and repulsive beast. It is none other than a young prince who, because of a spell, is trapped in the body of a terrifying monster. Belle does not judge the beast and is able to see beyond his repugnant appearance. She understands that his embittered character, his rude manners, and his fits of anger are only a facade that hide a tortured soul who only desires to love. Under the soothing influence of Belle, an astonishing transformation takes place in the beast, one that begins in the very depths of his soul and eventually results in a complete physical transformation. Because of Belle's love, the spell is broken, and the young prince regains his original appearance to the great delight of the people who come to hail their new king and queen. I love the underlying message of the film, which can help us as we search for genuine and enduring happiness. Each of us is made up of two elements, the physical body and the spirit. And these two parts of every human being are closely connected and have a very intimate and reciprocal relationship. The beast's physical body, with which the prince had been encumbered, made him grumpy and asocial. But when his heart changed and he was able to recover his joyful and sociable nature, his physical appearance also changed. This applies to all of us. Our physical condition can profoundly influence our spiritual wellness. Conversely, our spiritual strengths and the feelings of our hearts deeply affect our physical well-being. In other words, the beautiful harmony that can exist between our physical and spiritual natures is an important condition for finding true happiness in our mortal journey and in the eternities to come. This important principle is at the core of the doctrine taught by the Church of Jesus Christ of Latter-day Saints. As explained in Doctrine and Covenants, quote, "For man is spirit. The elements are eternal, and spirit and element, inseparably connected, receive a fullness of joy. And when separated, man cannot receive a fullness of joy." Close quote. The scripture refers to the joy we can all experience at the time of our resurrection, when our bodies and our spirits are united again. I believe it also applies to our mortal existence, and the joy and fulfillment we may experience when there is complete harmony between the spiritual and the temporal sides of our natures, which results from being in harmony with the Lord. In the Christian world, some believe that our bodies are a hindrance to the elevation of our spirits. Those with this view feel that we should keep our lives free from the contamination of physical elements, which they see as fundamentally carnal and evil. Certainly, as Alma taught his son Corianton, quote, all men that are in a state of nature, or I would say in a carnal state, are in the goal of bitterness and in the bonds of iniquity. They are without God in the world, and they have gone contrary to the nature of God. Therefore, they are in a state contrary to the nature of happiness, close quote. But just because we are physical beings does not mean we are consigned to be carnal and evil. Modern revelation, as expressed by former First Presidency member Hubie Brown, clarifies that, I quote, matter is not essentially evil, but that its purpose is to serve the Spirit. There is a beneficent and eternal relationship between spirit and element, close quote. In reality, the spirit cannot be made perfect without the body. President Joseph F. Smith said, quote, the spirit without the body is not perfect. It is not capacitated without the body to possess a fullness of the glory of God, and therefore, it cannot, without the body, fulfill its destiny. Close quote. God and His only begotten Son, Jesus Christ, are both immortal and glorified beings, endowed with bodies of flesh and bones. And it is through that same condition of the perfect and everlasting union between body and spirit that we, too, can one day become exalted beings. The purpose of our lives, therefore, is not to disavow our physical natures, but to bring them in harmony with our spirits. My dear brothers and sisters, I invite you to do a little introspection. What is the relationship between your physical and your spiritual natures? How do they influence each other? How can you build harmony between these two sides of yourselves? Let's review a few principles I believe will guide you in answering these important questions. First principle, our spiritual strength influences our physical well-being. To suffocate, to feel oppressed, to be a bundle of nerves, to have a knot in one's stomach, to jump for joy, or to be tickled pink, all these expressions rightly reference the constant interrelationship between the spirit and the body. Our inner thoughts, feelings, and emotions translate most often into physical sensations, whether positive or negative. Like me, you may have noticed that goodness radiates a certain kind of beauty. Is it not remarkable that our noble feelings become reflected in our physical appearance? Those with pure and charitable hearts have a lovely countenance that is charming, attractive, and draws people to them. I'm not speaking about beauty as defined by the world, which values only the perfection in the outward form and disregards the inner spirit. Rather, I'm speaking of the beauty people radiate because of their inner wholesomeness. I like what Victor Hugo said, quote, no external grace is complete unless it is vivified by interior beauty. The beauty of the soul spreads like mysterious light on the beauty of the body, close quote. A few years ago, our family spent a few days at the Domaine des Écureuils. It's a bed and breakfast establishment situated in the heart of a beautiful park in Dordogne, a picturesque region in southwest France. When we arrived, we were captivated by the beauty that flowed from the old stone structure, surrounded by majestic trees and fragrant flower beds. We immediately felt peaceful and happy, as though we were in the middle of a little paradise. The next day, in looking more closely at the place, I began to see some imperfections. Some walls were falling apart. The alignment of stones was imperfect and rickety. And here and there, the vegetation had come out of the pots to climb along the walls and stairs. Despite everything, a peaceful spirit and an amazing light flowed from the scene, making it an harmonious and almost idyllic setting. The true beauty was not in the perfection of the physical forms. Rather, it was in the purity, the harmony, the radiance, and the light that emanated from them. In our journey through life, we must be careful not to give in to the norms of the world that the world wants to impose upon us. True beauty is the result of a subtle alchemy and a delicate balance, which in large part comes from our personal inner light rather than from aesthetic or physical criteria alone. I recently read a remarkable account of the life of the French writer Jacques Lucero. At the age of 7, Jacques fell, while at school, striking the corner of his teacher's desk. The violent blow caused a serious injury to his eyes, leaving him completely and permanently blind. Being blind was not at all what I imagined, Jacques later wrote. People told me that to be blind meant not to see. Yet I saw. Not immediately, I admit, but in time, I became aware of the radiance. Light was there along with joy. As Jacques grew, because of his blindness, he acquired what he called a sense of human beings. This sense helped him see people through the tone of their voices. This gift became vital when he was 15 years old and the Nazi regime occupied Paris in June 1940. Although very young, he and his friends formed an underground resistance movement and chose Jacques to be their leader. Of that time, he wrote, "Every day, including Sunday, I got up before it was light. The first thing I did was kneel down and pray, saying, 'My God, give me the strength to keep my promises. Now that 20 young men are waiting for my orders, tell me what orders to give them. By myself, I know how to do almost nothing, but if you will it, I'm capable of almost everything.'" Close quote. All who were nominated to join the movement had to first meet with the blind men. Jacques would listen not so much to their words as their souls. In 1 year, this organization of 20 grew to over 600. There was just one man he admitted to the movement of whom he was not absolutely sure, and it was that man who later betrayed them. Jacques and his companions were arrested by the Gestapo in 1943. They were shipped to Buchenwald with 2,000 other Frenchmen. Only 30 of those 2,000 were alive when the camp was liberated. Jacques was 20 years old. He had suffered through one of the darkest periods in modern history and had been on the brink of death. Nevertheless, he wrote, close quote, "I have not a single evil memory of those 330 days of extreme wretchedness. I was carried by a hand, covered by a wing. I became free to help others. I could show them how to go about holding on to life, turn them toward the flow of light and joy, which had grown so abundant in me." Close quote. Jacques was like those of whom Isaiah spoke when he said, "The people that walked in darkness have seen a great light." We can all learn to live by that light, for, as the Savior taught, "And if your eye be single to my glory, your whole body shall be filled with light, and there shall be no darkness in you. And that body which is filled with light, comprehendeth all things, close quote. Like Jacques, we all can find within ourselves the spiritual resources needed to develop and magnify our physical abilities. Some of us may be suffering from sickness or other physical adversity. Many, if not most of us, when we look at ourselves in the mirror, see something we do not like. Please do not allow perceived physical imperfection to define you. Strengthening your inner light should be your focus. By doing so, you will develop an inward beauty. That radiance in your outward appearance improves your physical well-being, invigorates your natural senses, and makes you a happier person. Now, second principle. Our physical appearance impacts our spirituality and that of those around us. The popular belief is that clothes don't make the man. However, our outward appearance is not insignificant. The manner in which we take care of our bodies, the way in which we dress, and how we behave all have a significant influence on our personal spirituality and thus impact those around us. It is no coincidence that we have everyday guidelines in the church to help us preserve our spirituality in connection with our physical appearance. For example, missionaries and church university students like you are given guidelines pertaining to the way you dress and your physical appearance. The youth of the church are encouraged to follow principles in For the Strength of Youth, which deal with multiple practical issues such as dress and appearance, language, music and dancing, and physical health. In his first epistle to the Corinthians, Paul wrote, "Know ye not that your body is the temple of the Holy Ghost, which is in you? Therefore, glorify God in your body and in your spirit, which are God's." Close quote. To glorify God in our bodies is to put our external appearance and behavior in tune with our highest spiritual desires. By so doing, we allow the Spirit of God to reside in us. The Spirit enlightens us, and we become lights for others. I was touched by the personal story told to me by Sean, a former ministering brother to our family. Sean grew up in a family of church members who were less active. And during his youth, he almost never attended church. After graduating from high school, he began attending the University of Utah, living the carefree lifestyle of a worldly young man. He was blessed to get a part-time job cleaning windows in an office building every night. The building was located on South Temple Street, right across from the Salt Lake Temple. While he was cleaning the window panes, Sean often had a view that looked down over the temple, and he started observing and paying attention to the individuals who came out of the temple. He became impressed with the countenances of those individuals. They were all dressed in their very best Sunday clothes and had peaceful expressions on their faces. They seemed filled with joy and with light. Often, he asked himself what they were doing inside the temple that made them so joyful when they came out. In contrast, Sean got in the habit of going to a student nightclub several evenings each week. This club was not a calm or serene place. The ambience was often rowdy, filled with the odor of alcohol and dominated by the boisterous conversations of his patrons. One evening, while he was sitting at a table with friends, they came up with an idea. It was the idea to pin a photograph of the Salt Lake Temple on the wall. Then they started throwing darts at the image, accompanied by their insults and hateful words. Sean began to feel extremely uncomfortable. something inspired him to stand up and leave that unhallowed environment. When his friends asked him why he was leaving, without hesitation, he said, "Someday, I hope to have a family. And if I am ever blessed to have daughters, I hope that none of them will ever marry guys like you." One more question came. "Where do you think you're going?" He turned back to the group, pointed to the picture of the temple on the wall, and said, "I'm going there." Then he left the club while they heard insults and jeers at him. When he got into his car, he took a deep breath. And at that very moment, he knew exactly what he needed to do and where he needed to go. Within a few weeks, he came back to the church and decided to serve a full-time mission. Today, Sean is the happy father of a family deeply anchored in the gospel. When his friends ask what gave him the courage to leave his previous lifestyle, he replies without hesitation, "It is the Spirit that I felt when I looked at the house of the Lord and watched the dress and countenances of the people who came out of it." My young brothers and sisters, I encourage you to pay careful attention to the physical image and appearance that you present to the world. It may directly influence your spiritual life and the lives of those around you. Now, third principle. The Lord recognizes the importance of both temporal and spiritual principles. Because of the constant interaction that exists between the temporal and the spiritual aspects of our lives, it is no surprise that the church not only teaches spiritual principles, but also provides counsel with respect to the most practical aspects of our daily lives. Church teachings include many commandments and principles that are both spiritual and temporal in nature, such as the word of wisdom, tithing, the law of the fast, the need for education and employment, proper handling of family finances, emergency preparedness, food storage, and many others.

important gospel principles that pertain to the way we respect our bodies. These principles can have a huge impact on our mortal well-being and eternal destiny. First principle, take care of your health. The Church General Handbook states the following: the Lord has commanded members to take care of their minds and bodies. They should obey the word of wisdom, eat nutritious food, exercise regularly, control their weight, and get adequate sleep. They should shun substances or practices that abuse their bodies or minds and that could lead to addiction. They should practice good sanitation and hygiene and obtain adequate medical and dental care. Close quote. Some of you might think that as young people, you are immune to physical troubles. On the contrary, the habits you establish now pertaining to your personal well-being will impact you both temporally and spiritually for the rest of your lives. Your focus should not be on following the vain trends of the world. It is not simply a question of losing some fat here or there or weightlifting an additional 20 pounds to appear as buff as your roommate. The goal is to feel better and to find a temporal and spiritual equilibrium. This will give you a best chance to have a lifetime of good health, which in turn will bring you joy and confidence in your mortal abilities and a better awareness of your eternal potential. Second principle, be sexually pure. My young friends, your bodies have been blessed with the sacred power to give life. As President Boyd K. Packer so marvelously put it, quote, "The capacity to kindle other lives is a supernal blessing. This power is not an incidental part of the plan of happiness. It is the key, the very key. Whether this power is used as the eternal laws require will forever determine who one will become." Close quote. Physical intimacy between a man and a woman can be a beautiful and marvelous experience when it takes place within those bonds of marriage established by the Lord. However, few earthly experiences require more effort than this to keep natural physical impulses in harmony with the profound aspirations of the soul. No one can state, "I will follow the Lord with all my heart," and at the same time maintain, "I can do whatever I want with my body." These two things are intimately connected. The manner in which you use or abuse the sacred power of procreation will be a key factor in determining your happiness and your spiritual progress, both in this life and in the eternities to come. I plead with you to always remain sexually pure and to channel your natural, God-given passions into the service of your highest spiritual aspirations. No immediate pleasure warrants jeopardizing the eternal promises you hold so dear. No fleeting satisfaction is worth compromising the trust placed in you by your Heavenly Father and by your current or future spouse. Please remember that one of the essential objectives of your earthly existence is for your spirits, or our spirits, to take control of the physical elements of our lives, so both can work in harmony to serve higher and eternal purposes. It is one of the conditions we must fulfill to find true happiness in this life and inherit eternal glory. At the end of the written tale of Beauty and the Beast, when the beast changes into a handsome prince, a fairy appears and whispers to Belle these marvelous words: "Beauty, come and receive the reward of your judicious choice. You have preferred virtue before either wit or beauty, and deserve to find a person in whom all these qualifications are united. You are going to be a great queen."
Close quote.

0: I know that God and His Son, Jesus Christ, live and love us with an infinite love. In choosing virtue as a standard by which you bring into harmony your physical and spiritual inheritances, you will qualify yourselves to one day become kings and queens in the eternal kingdom prepared by our Father in heaven, and receive of His fullness and of His glory. This is His greatest desire for you. To this I testify, in the name of Jesus Christ. Amen.
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4: As is evident in our family proclamation, members of the Church of Jesus Christ of Latter-day Saints are blessed with unique doctrine and different ways of viewing the world. We participate and even excel in many worldly activities, but on some subjects we forego participation as we seek to follow the teachings of Jesus Christ and His apostles, ancient and modern. In a parable, Jesus described those who heareth the word, but become unfruitful when that word is choked by the care of this world and the deceitfulness of riches. Later, Jesus corrected Peter for not savoring the things that be of God, but those that be of man, declaring, "For what is a man profited if he shall gain the whole world and lose his own soul?" In his final teachings, he told his apostles, "If ye were of the world would love his own. But because ye are not of the world hateth you." Similarly, the writings of Jesus' original apostles frequently use the image of the world to represent opposition to gospel teachings. "Be not conformed to this world," the Apostle Paul taught, "for the wisdom of this world is foolishness with God." And, "Beware," he warned, "lest any man spoil you after the tradition of man, after the rudiments of the world, and not after Christ." The Apostle James taught that the friendship of the world is enmity with God. "Whosoever, therefore, will be a friend of the world is the enemy of God." The Book of Mormon often uses this image of the opposition of the world. Nephi prophesied the ultimate destruction of those who are built up to become popular in the eyes of the world, and those who seek the things of the world. Alma condemned those who were puffed up with the vain things of the world. Lehi's dream shows that those who seek to follow the iron rod, the word of God, will encounter opposition of the world. The occupants of the great and spacious building Lehi saw were mocking and pointing the finger of scorn. In his vision interpreting this dream, Nephi learned that this ridicule and opposition came from the multitudes of the earth, the world, and the wisdom thereof, the pride of the world. What is the meaning of these scriptural cautions and commandments not to be of the world, or the modern commandment to forsake the world? President Thomas S. Monson summarized these teachings. Quote, "We must be vigilant in a world which has moved so far from that which is spiritual. It is essential that we reject anything that does not conform to our standards, refusing in the process to surrender that which we desire most, eternal life in the kingdom of God." End of quote. God created this earth according to His plan to provide His Spirit children a place to experience mortality as a necessary step toward the glories he desires for all his children. While there are various kingdoms and glories, our Heavenly Father's ultimate desire for his children is what President Monson called eternal life in the kingdom of God, which is exaltation in families. This is more than salvation. President Russell M. Nelson has reminded us, quote, "In God's eternal plan, salvation is an individual matter, but exaltation is a family matter." The restored gospel of Jesus Christ and the inspired family proclamation, which I will discuss later, are essential teachings to guide mortal preparation for exaltation. Even as we must live with the marriage laws and other traditions of a declining world, those who strive for exaltation must make personal choices in family life according to the Lord's way, whenever that differs from the world's way. In this mortal life, we have no memory of what preceded our birth, and we now experience opposition. We grow and mature spiritually by choosing to obey God's commandments in a succession of right choices. These include covenants and ordinances and repentance when our choices are wrong. In contrast, if we lack faith in God's plan and are disobedient to or deliberately refrain from its required actions, we forego that growth and maturity. The Book of Mormon teaches this life is the time for men to prepare to meet God. Latter-day Saints who understand God's plan of salvation have a unique worldview that helps them see the reason for God's commandments, the unchangeable nature of his required ordinances, and the fundamental role of our Savior Jesus Christ. Our Savior's atonement reclaims us from death and, subject to our repentance, saves us from sin. With that worldview, Latter-day Saints have distinctive priorities and practices and are blessed with the strength to endure the frustrations and pains of mortal life. Inevitably, the actions of those who try to follow God's plan of salvation can cause misunderstanding or even conflict with family members or friends who do not believe its principles. Such conflict is always so. Every generation that has sought to follow God's plan has had challenges. Anciently, the prophet Isaiah gave strength to the Israelites, whom he called, "Ye that know righteousness, in whose heart is my law." To them he said, "Fear ye not the reproach of men, neither be ye afraid of their revilings." But whatever the cause of conflict with those who do not understand or believe God's plan, those who do understand are always commanded to choose the Lord's way instead of the world's way. The gospel plan each family should follow to prepare for eternal life and exaltation is outlined in the Church's 1995 proclamation, "The Family, a Proclamation to the World." Its declarations are, of course, visibly different from some current laws, practices, and advocacy of the world in which we live. In our day, the differences most evident are cohabitation without marriage, same-sex marriage, and the raising of children in such relationships. Those who do not believe in or aspire to exaltation and are most persuaded by the ways of the world consider this family proclamation as just a statement of policy that should be changed. In contrast, Latter-day Saints affirm that the family proclamation defines the nature of family relationships, where the most important part of our eternal development can occur. We've witnessed a rapid and increasing public acceptance of cohabitation without marriage and same-sex marriage. The corresponding media advocacy, education, and even occupational requirements pose difficult challenges for Latter-day Saints. We must try to balance the competing demands of following the gospel law in our personal lives and teachings, even as we seek to show love for all. In doing so, we sometimes face, but need not fear, what Isaiah called the reproach of men. Converted Latter-day Saints believe that the Family Proclamation, issued nearly a quarter century ago and now translated into scores of languages, is the Lord's re-emphasis of the gospel truths we need to sustain us through current challenges to the family. Two examples are same-sex marriage and cohabitation without marriage. Just 18 years after the Family Proclamation, the United States Supreme Court authorized same-sex marriage, overturning thousands of years of marriage being limited to a man and a woman. The shocking percentage of United States children born to a mother not married to the father came more gradually, 5% in 1960, 32% in 1995, and now more than 40%. The Family Proclamation begins by declaring that marriage between a man and a woman is ordained of God, and that the family is central to the Creator's plan for the eternal destiny of His children. It also affirms that gender is an essential characteristic of individual, premortal, mortal, and eternal identity and purpose. It further declares that God has commanded that the sacred powers of procreation are to be employed only between man and woman, lawfully wedded as husband and wife. The proclamation affirms the continuing duty of husband and wife to multiply and replenish the earth, and their solemn responsibility to love and care for each other and for their children. Children are entitled to birth within the bonds of matrimony and to be reared by a father and a mother who honor marital vows with complete fidelity. It solemnly warns against the abuse of spouse or offspring, and it affirms that happiness in family life is most likely to be achieved when founded upon the teachings of the Lord Jesus Christ. Finally, it calls for the promotion of official measures designed to maintain and strengthen the family as the fundamental unit of society. In 1995, a president of the church and 14 other apostles of the Lord issued these important doctrinal statements. As one of only seven of those apostles still living, I feel obliged to share what led to the Family Proclamation for the information of all who consider it. The inspiration identifying the need for a proclamation on the family came to the leadership of the church over 23 years ago. It was a surprise to some who thought the doctrinal truths about marriage and the family were well understood without reinstatement. Nevertheless, we felt the confirmation and we went to work. Subjects were identified and discussed by members of the Quorum of the Twelve for nearly a year. Language was proposed, reviewed, and revised. Prayerfully, we continually pleaded with the Lord for His inspiration on what we should say and how we should say it. We all learned line upon line, precept upon precept, as the Lord has promised. During this revelatory process, a proposed text was presented to the First Presidency, who oversee and promulgate church teachings and doctrine. After the presidency made further changes, the proclamation on the family was announced by the president of the church, Gordon B. Hinckley. In the women's meeting of September 23, 1995, he introduced the proclamation with these words: "With so much of sophistry that is passed off as truth, with so much of deception concerning standards and values, with so much of allurement and enticement to take on the slow stain of the world, we have felt to warn and forewarn." End of quote. I testify that the proclamation on the family is a statement of eternal truth, the will of the Lord for His children who seek eternal life. It has been the basis of church teaching and practice for the last 22 years and will continue so for the future. Consider it as such, live by it, and you will be blessed as you press forward toward eternal life. 40 years ago, President Ezra Taft Benson taught that every generation has its tests and its chance to stand and prove itself. I believe our attitude toward and use of the Family Proclamation is one of those tests for this generation. I pray for all Latter-day Saints to stand firm in that test. I close with President Gordon B. Hinckley's teachings uttered 2 years after the Family Proclamation was announced. He said, quote, "I see a wonderful future in a very uncertain world. If we will cling to our values, if we will build on our inheritance, if we will walk in obedience before the Lord, if we will simply live the gospel, we will be blessed in a magnificent and wonderful way. We will be looked upon as a peculiar people who have found the key to a peculiar happiness." End of quote. I testify of the truth and eternal importance of the Family Proclamation, revealed by the Lord Jesus Christ to His apostles for the exaltation of the children of God. In the name of Jesus Christ, amen.
5: Amen.
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6: God is there for you. From the Church of Jesus Christ of Latter-day Saints.
7: A Family History Moment. Family History Interviews. See how you could improve this example of a young woman speaking to her grandfather while he repairs some plumbing.
8: Yes? Who's there?
9: Hi, Grandpa. It's Jenny.
8: Jenny? What's she doing here? Come on in. The door's open.
9: Hi, Grandpa. I was in town today, and I thought I could stop by and ask you some questions about family history.
8: Well, my hands are kind of full at the moment.
9: That's okay. I can just talk to you while you work, if that's all right.
8: Okay. Suit yourself.
9: Actually, I had some questions about your grandfather. His name was Fred Davis, right?
8: Yes. Or maybe it was Frederick Davis. I'm not quite sure.
9: Okay. Do you have something I could write on?
8: I can't get it for you right now.
9: Oh, that's okay. I'm sure I can find something. Do you know his birth date?
8: I don't really know. Our family wasn't really that close. Why do you want to know?
9: Now what's next? Oh, let's see. He lived in New York City, right?
8: Yes.
9: Okay. You don't by any chance have his address, do you?
8: No.
9: That's too bad. He and his wife had three children, right? Yeah?
8: Yes.
9: Oh, good. Okay. Well, I gotta run, but do you by any chance have any old family records or photos that I could take with me? I'll get them back to you.
8: I'd have to go through a lot of my papers, and they're pretty valuable. Look, I've really gotta get this fixed.
9: Okay. Thanks again. Bye.
8: Jenny, right on time. Come in. Oh, hi.
9: Hi, Grandpa. Oh, thanks for letting me come today.
8: Oh, you are more than welcome. You know, I've been looking forward to this.
9: And thank you for helping me get our family history together.
8: It sounds like fun. Oh, thank you for sending me this letter. I think I found everything you asked for. And I've also found some things I didn't know I had.
9: Oh, good. Do you mind if I record this? I'll send you a copy if you'd like.
8: No, sure, it's okay.
9: I don't know if you remember, but in the letter, I was wondering, were you able to find your grandfather's full name and birth date?
8: Yes, I was. It was in the family Bible. His full name was Frederick Ulysses Davis.
9: Oh.
8: I didn't know he had a middle name. He was born February 1, 1871. And you can have this copy. I made it for you.
9: Oh, thank you. So what can you tell me about where your grandfather lived?
8: Well, he was born and raised in Mount Sterling, Kentucky. His father was an attorney, and they lived right next to the courthouse.
9: Oh, but I thought he was born in New York City.
8: Well, he did live there, but only for the last 10 years of his life.
9: Oh, well, no wonder I couldn't find his birth record in New York. What can you tell me about his children?
8: Well, he married my grandmother later in life, and they had three sons. But he also had a daughter by a first marriage.
9: A first marriage?
8: Yes, his first marriage. He was married twice. It was quite a story. You see, when he was a younger man...
9: Grandpa, I have learned so much today. Thank you. Just one more thing. Did you make any copies of any additional information that I can take home with me?
8: Why, yes. Here's a copy of a letter Fred wrote to his mother and father while he was serving in the military. And here's a copy I took from the family photo album. Oh, and here is an old copy of a family group record that my Aunt Liz gave me.
9: Oh. Grandpa, I've enjoyed talking to you so much today.
8: It's been great for me. I appreciated it very much.
5: Four ways to improve family councils. How can you work together as a family to solve problems and find greater harmony? By Elizabeth Pinborough. A lot happens in families. Kids get sick, repairs need to be done, work, activities, and church all compete for your time. It can be overwhelming. So how do you bring your family closer with all that's going on? Thankfully, Heavenly Father has given us a pattern for family life and communication called family councils. Here are four ways to make them work for your family. 1. Councils are conversations, not lectures. President M. Russell Ballard, acting president of the Quorum of the 12 Apostles, taught, "Family councils have always been needed. They are, in fact, eternal. We belonged to a family council in the premortal existence when we lived with our heavenly parents as their spirit children. Our family councils are modeled after this heavenly council. Mothers and fathers counsel together and with their children. Single adults may counsel with trusted family and friends. Counseling is a set of principles that will bring more problem-solving power into your home. You might be thinking, how am I going to do that with my kids? They're not really interested in hearing what I have to say. If you approach a family council like a lecture, you'll miss its full potential. But a joyful atmosphere can be created when everyone feels like they are part of the solution. 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You can celebrate and collaborate. Family councils aren't just about solving serious problems. What if your wife recently received a promotion at work? You could celebrate her accomplishment at your next family council. Maybe your family is developing a habit of expressing gratitude. Have everyone take turns expressing something they're grateful for. 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Tip: choose a special object that each family member can hold while talking. 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
10: 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Chris and Alfreda Rubio were living paycheck to paycheck until a self-reliance course showed them a better way. When Chris and Alfreda Rubio's van broke down recently, they didn't worry about how they were going to pay for repairs. And it wasn't because they were wealthy. "We had the money we needed because we had saved it," says Chris. "We were good to go. We took the van to get fixed that day without having to think, 'Oh, no.' It felt nice." It wasn't always that way. Not long ago, the Rubios would have taken out a loan, used a credit card, or waited until payday to get their van fixed. But that was before they took a course on personal finances offered through the church's self-reliance initiative. "We were drowning financially." Chris and Alfreda met while serving in the U.S. Air Force in Germany and were married in Denmark. Chris finished his enlistment in 2008, and health problems forced Alfreda to retire a few years later. They found the church shortly after settling in Alabama, USA, but Chris couldn't find a job. "I was either overqualified or underqualified," he recalls. Alfreda found work at an office supply store, but that was their only income. "We were drowning financially," she says. "We had a lot of debt and overdue bills, and collectors were calling," Chris adds. "It reached the point that we began selling off stuff to pay bills. Our car got repoed and we lost our house. It was bad." After they lost their home, the Rubios moved to an apartment in a new ward. They didn't know anyone, and as their finances waned, so did their church attendance. Chris remembers that the more they focused on finances, the less they focused on faith. "It was very easy to say, 'We can't go to church today because we've got to find a job, or because we're worried about bills, or because we don't have money for gas,'" he says. When they visited with their new bishop about their financial situation, he told them about a personal finances for self-reliance course that was about to begin in their ward meeting house, located just outside Montgomery, Alabama. "We both grew up in pretty modest families," Chris says. "We didn't have a whole lot, so we never really learned budgeting and saving. We lived paycheck to paycheck. Oftentimes, the check would run out after a couple of days, and we'd have to go long periods with no money. So we were like, 'Yeah, let's take the course. If it's going to help us in any way, we want to do it.'" It changed our thinking. During their course on personal finances, the Rubios and three other families learned how to create and stick to a budget. They learned about debt and how to conquer it. They learned how to protect their families from financial hardship. And they learned about the important role tithing plays in financial self-reliance. It changed our whole thinking process, Chris says. We learned how to monitor not just our income and spending, but also our savings, which we didn't have at the time. I never thought we would have savings, to be honest. The Rubios especially enjoyed the council nature of the course, where participants shared ideas, successes, and failures. The camaraderie strengthened their faith and their efforts to become financially self-reliant, and the course facilitator happened to be able to offer Chris a job. It makes a difference when you meet other people in the same situation, Chris says. You find out that you're not alone and that we're all trying to make ends meet and develop skills to become self-reliant so that we can make things better for our kids. An amazing journey. As they implemented the financial principles they were learning, their financial situation improved. We're not to the point where we're rich or no longer have financial worries, but it's so much easier now to handle our callings and go to church without worrying about finances, Chris says. The course definitely changed us spiritually. Alfreda adds, the course tied directly into how much stronger our faith became. We started praying more and reading the scriptures more. We felt that the course's financial principles and spiritual principles went hand in hand. Chris likens those principles to a pair of glasses that have helped him and Alfreda find and stay on the path to spiritual and financial self-reliance. Without the class and without learning all the things we did, we wouldn't be where we are now, financially or spiritually, he says. It has been an amazing journey. We learned that you don't need a lot of money to be rich. We're spiritually rich. End of the article, The Course That Changed Our Course. Read by Austin Peterson.
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12: The following program is brought to you by The Church of Jesus Christ of Latter-day Saints.
13: I extol those who with loving care and compassionate concern feed the hungry, clothe the naked, and house the homeless. 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
18: Welcome to Faith in Action on the Mormon Channel. I'm Clayton Pixton. Faith in Action is a show about service, particularly interesting stories of service from around the world. Today we'll tell the story from the perspective of not just one individual or couple, but a number of individuals, including couples and families, all of whom have served in one special place. Where is this place? Is it far? Do they speak another language? Actually, this place is in the heart of North America, near what the Lord called the Center Place, referring to an area in western Missouri. Our place is across the river in Kansas City, Kansas. It's called the Kaw River Ward. What is it about this ward, this place, that makes it a worthy topic for an in-depth discussion on service, with all its glories, its challenges, and its blessings? What is so unique about this ward that causes people who serve there to be so sorry to leave?
19: It's one of the high-diversity wards in the church.
18: Craig Smith is the current bishop of the Kaw River Ward. He has been for the last year and a half.
19: I travel quite a bit, and there are some wards in New York City and the Toronto area that I know of that are very diverse. The Kaw River Ward is up there, probably in the 90th percentile. We have four or five languages. We certainly have Hispanic and Black and Asian and White and quite a range of education. The ward just stands out as one that is highly, highly diverse. And you have members who are lifelong members of the Church of Jesus Christ. And you have many, probably a quarter of the ward or more, a third of the ward, that have been members of the church for less than 5 years. And so there is an array of experience and skill sets, and it creates for both a complexity and a sweetness that I have rarely seen in the wards.
20: Well, when we first attended, I mean, it was separate. Everything was separate. The Spanish would meet separate in separate meeting, and the English would meet separately. So And so we really didn't get together so much with the Spanish until like on fast breakers and stuff.
0: Yeah, fast Sundays we would all be together.
21: Ralph and Norma Gunther were called into the Kaw River ward. They served there for several years.
0: And a lot of the people are living at or below the poverty line in that ward. And after a while, you just didn't even bother looking at what somebody was wearing. You're just glad that they were there, glad to see them. Sometimes people showed up, they didn't smell very good. And didn't matter, we're just glad that they were there. Some people came and they had word of wisdom problems. And so what? We were there. And it led me to think that if every sin had a distinct odor, church might be pretty stinky. But we were just glad that people were there.
21: Upon arriving in the Kaw River ward, Ralph was called to serve as the scout troop committee chair. Sister Gunther was called to serve as the young women's president.
0: When we first arrived, remember we'd only been there a couple months, and we had an overnight camp out. We persuaded the father of one of the boys to go on an overnight camp out, and so he'd never done that before. He camped, you know, when he was growing up in Mexico, but had never camped with Boy Scouts, and so kind of got a chance to chat with him a little bit that night and get to know him a little bit. So Fast Sunday rolls around, and Kaw River Ward has a custom of having a fast break or potluck dinner after the meeting block, and so I get my food and I see them sitting there, so I go and I sit down and decide I'm going to eat together with them. And so just to make conversation, I started by saying, "How are you?" And they looked at each other, and then he told me how old he was and she told me how old she was. And then I realized that even though he, you know, I'd had a conversation in English with him, there is a little bit of a communication gap. So rather than say, no, I didn't want to know how old you were, I told him, well, I'm, you know, whatever age I was at the time, and just let it roll.
21: Now, a quick explanation for those unfamiliar with our faith and our church of terms, like ward. A ward is simply a congregation, the people in a defined geographical area who meet together and serve with each other. Each ward is presided over by a bishop. A branch is like a small ward, less established. Several wards and perhaps branches are organized into what's called a stake, S-T-A-K-E, like a tent stake, which has its own leadership and functions. It's presided over by a stake president. Well enough. Let's begin with a snapshot or a mental picture of how the Kaw River ward looks today, in 2011, as we record this. If you were to attend a regular weekly worship service, we call it a sacrament meeting, because we partake of the emblems of Christ's body and blood, remembering him and our covenant to keep his commandments. And all are welcome to attend, whether you're a member or not. But if it's not your first time, you might notice some differences in a sacrament meeting in the Kaw River ward. First, you might notice that about half the members are Hispanic, and other nationalities are represented, besides Caucasians. Some of the Hispanic members will pick up a headset on their way in and wear it throughout the meeting. Toward the front, off to the side, a small table is set up where someone will translate the proceedings of the meeting into a microphone, which is transmitted to the headsets. The hymn numbers are posted on the wall above the stand. On the left, the hymn numbers for the English hymnal, and on the right, the numbers for the Spanish hymnal. And when the hymn is sung, both languages are filling the room at once. When the blessing on the bread and water are said, one is said in English and the other in Spanish. The meeting is otherwise conducted in English, and speakers, who are typically regular members assigned by the bishop, are encouraged to speak in English if they can. If they can't, a translator will stand next to the podium and translate into English. On Fast and Testimony Day, once a month, members are asked to share their own convictions as they are moved to do so. On this day, a large screen is lowered above the stand, onto which an English translation is projected via a laptop and a projector, and a volunteer translator, usually trying madly to keep up. People's dress varies from nice suits and ties and dresses to quite a bit below that level, and nobody seems to mind much. Other than that, it's the usual friendly smiles, warm greetings, pure doctrine, and the strong presence of the Spirit of the Lord you would expect in any sacrament meeting of the church. Now that we have a bit of a picture of what it's like today in the Kaw River ward, let's get a little background.
22: Before it was the Kaw River ward, it was the Kansas City 4th branch. And before that, it was kind of a sort of a Sunday school that was attached to the old Kansas City Second Ward.
21: David Hepworth is the former president of the Lenexa Kansas Stake, of which the Kaw River Ward is a part.
22: And then developed into a sacrament meeting and sort of a very small version of, sort of like a pre-branch, I would call it. But they were not an independently operated branch. They were staffed by the stake, what was then the Olathe Stake. And it was there to serve the needs of people basically in inner city, Kansas City, Kansas.
1: Time I was serving in the bishopric there in Kansas City Second Ward.
21: Larry Brown is the former bishop of the Kaw River Ward when it was first organized. Just prior to that, he had been the bishop of the Kansas City Second Ward, from which, along with the Kansas City Fourth Branch, the Kaw River Ward was created. Oh, and sometime before that, he was also the first branch president of the Kansas City Fourth Branch, back when it was newly organized from the Sunday School.
1: Because at that time, they had a Sunday School going down there with about 13 people, and they basically have a Sunday School, and they would go home. And because there had never been an inner-city branch there, and there was a huge population there in the inner-city that didn't have the gospel. So they needed to somehow reach out to those people. So the decision was made to make that inner-city branch. And a lot of the problems that was created was the missionaries were teaching a lot of people in the area, but they most people in the area don't have transportation. So that was a big problem, so they could not travel to the building, which would have been in Kansas City Second Ward, where we meet now on Haskell. And so in order to deal with that problem and the need to reach out more to the inner city people, the stake presidency came to us, and I was called in and told that they need to create a inner city branch, Kansas City Fourth Branch, September 4th, 1988. He gave me 2 weeks to figure out how we was going to put it together and who I would like to have as counselors and to basically try to get it set up and started. We started about usually around 15 people. And then from that little beginning, missionaries started bringing them in and we started baptizing. And in the three and a half years I was there, we went up to over 1,100 members.
21: After that, a series of events occurred which led to the transition of the branch into a Spanish-speaking branch.
1: Basically, the English-speaking, one of the things we found that as people learned more and more about the gospel, they were not happy living where they were living. You know, they wanted to be better. And so they started moving away, a lot of them. They moved into different parts of the stake here or different areas, but... And some of them moved totally away. But at the same time they were moving away, more and more Hispanics started moving into the Kansas City, Kansas area. And as that became more and more so, there was a need for the Spanish branch. It's basically what it became. It just gradually evolved into a Spanish branch in English. Some were still going to that branch, but it's mostly Spanish.
21: So in time, a Spanish branch president was called. President Angel Murillo.
1: Well, after I was released, Ken Gerald was next branch president. Ken Gerald was branch president for about a year or so, and then they moved. And when they moved, then Angel Murillo was called as the branch president.
2: I became the branch president. That was around 1993. We didn't have a Spanish branch. We only had one family from Mexico. But I asked for permission to open a home sacrament in Spanish in my home. And we had the sacrament meeting there every Sunday, an hour. And we grew a lot for that family. We ended with more than 200 people when I got released.
21: Brother Angel Murillo is originally from the Dominican Republic. He is a man of great faith, love, and warmth. In fact, I can't help but think that his influence is part of what's felt here still today in the Kaw River Ward.
2: I mean, we did a lot for the people. We really worked hard to grow the branch. Then we became two sacrament meetings, one in English and one in Spanish. And I was presiding over both. Because we're growing so much, so many people, they divided us. And the English went to Overland Park. And we stayed in the inner city with the Spanish branch only.
21: So we've come to the point in history where there was a purely Spanish branch. That lasted for about 5 years. It was a time remembered with great fondness by its members.
2: The reason why I get that people enjoy so much of the Spanish because we become a family. More than the church, we were a family. I mean, we knew who was sick. We knew who needed help. We knew everybody. Everybody knew each other. We follow up with people. When people didn't come to church on Sunday, we made a list, everybody that wasn't there. And I went in my office after church and called everybody that wasn't there that day to be sure they were okay. And they'd be there next Sunday. And we were more a family. I mean, we really care about each other. That's why people talk about so much about the branch, yeah.
21: Crystal Perez was about 8 years old when the branch became solely Spanish. She remembers those days.
3: I remember we were the first Hispanic Latino family, and then we wanted to expand, so they rented a place by Minnesota, and it was just a small amount of people who attended. Brother Murillo was the president back then, and many families from South America and from Mexico started migrating, and every time we went to Mexico and came back, we randomly saw new families. The Chavez family. Chavez is one of the biggest families here in the Kaw River Ward. And they started bringing family by family. And brother and sister Molina, the Gallegos, some of them have gone to different wards now. But most of them are here, and we all grew to be good friends. We've seen each other grow. Not only physically, but also spiritually.
21: But that unit's existence as a Spanish branch was not to last forever. It was time for a new level. President Hepworth.
22: So it was a branch, and they loved it, and they loved what they did and were happy in there. But it was apparent to us as leaders of the stake that the youth, the next generation, that we had to be very mindful of.
21: Can I pause here just a second? Is it just me, or does this remind anybody of our pre-Earth life transitioning to our Earth life? We were happy, but our Father in Heaven knew that there was more for us. Just a thought.
22: The youth, the next generation that we had to be very mindful of, were not able to really get what the church could offer them to help them strengthen their testimonies and learn the gospel, you know, being supported by the church. They weren't able to attend early morning seminary. Scouting program really struggled. Primary struggled very much. And so it became apparent that we probably needed to make a change.
21: And so we have the birth of the Kaw River Ward almost 10 years ago. By the way, I feel to explain here that Kaw River is an actual river that's located in this area named after the Kaw Indian tribe. The tribe was also known as Kansa, from which the name Kansas was derived.
1: And the Chapel Hill Ward would take in the western part of Wyandotte County, and the Kaw River Ward would take in the eastern part of Wyandotte County, which included the Spanish branch. And Kansas Second Ward is what was deleted when we created the Kaw River Ward and the Chapel Hill Ward. We would run 100-150 for sacrament on Sundays, but we had two different sacramentings. We would hold the English sacramenting, and priesthood and relief society would be combined with all the Hispanics. They would come an hour later than the English-speaking because we had our sacramenting first. And then after the Priest and Relief Society and the Sunday School, then we would have the Spanish sacramenting. And so basically, whoever's in the bishopric, we had 4 hours of meetings. But that's the way it was originally set up, because from that, we started combining the Spanish and the English sacramenting into one meeting because it was just too much to have 4 hours, 4-hour blocks.
21: As you can gather, there were quite a few major challenges involved in the development of the church in this area over the years. Let's go through some of those challenges and see how the leaders addressed them. Maybe some of the inspiration they got can be useful to the rest of us. The first challenge, transportation.
1: Most people in the area don't have transportation. So that was a big problem, so they could not travel to the buildings, which would have been in Kansas Second Ward, where we meet now on Haskell. And so in order to deal with that problem and the need to reach out more to the inner city people, they created the branch, Kansas Fourth Branch.
21: Even with a closer place to meet, however, it was still hard for some members to get to church.
1: ended up, we would run three school buses every Sunday just to pick everybody up. And that's how we got people to church. So.
21: Today there are no buses, by the way, but there continues to be a good deal of carpooling. On to the next challenge, lack of church leadership and experience.
22: One of the things that they struggled with in the branch was finding enough core leaders to operate all the programs that the church really should offer to the members. It was difficult for them to staff primary. It was very difficult for them to staff the young men's and young women's and provide the scouting program for the young men. Oftentimes, because of the jobs that many of the people worked, many of them couldn't be at the leadership meetings on Sunday morning. So if there was a presidency meeting, the branch presidency might not be more than President Murillo and maybe one person. Or when it came time for the PEC meeting, it was pretty thin.
4: Because they worked.
22: Because they worked. Many of them worked. And if they weren't working, they were sleeping because they had worked late Saturday night. Or they had to drive from clear down in Johnson County somewhere.
21: Bruce Priday is the current stake president.
15: We have more convert baptisms in the Kaw River ward than the rest of the state combined. And along with that growth comes some leadership challenges.
21: So what did the leaders do?
1: Well, the first Sunday there, I made a note of what I looked at because I'd already went to the temple. And when I was asked to do this, I had 2 weeks. So I went that next weekend, Son and I went to the temple. And there, you know, I asked how, basically I went with the whole thought in my mind of how we're going to put this all together, because I'd never done anything like that before. And the answer came that you teach correct principles. Joseph Smith gave that answer. You teach correct principles and let them govern themselves.
21: President Hepworth again.
22: Many of the people who served in the branch were called from elsewhere in the stake to work with the young men or the young women or the primary. We had two high counselors in there at one time to help support and to train people.
21: Again, President Priday.
15: Kaw River ward is our only ward that we invite some members outside the ward to go and serve in the ward and become members of the ward for a season. So we have called a few, not a lot, but a few members to serve in the Kaw River ward from other areas, other wards, to help provide the leadership and the support to strengthen the new converts and to model for them what leadership is all about. Most of those members, though, are not serving in as the president of the auxiliary. They're generally called to serve maybe as a counselor in the auxiliary presidency or as an assistant high priest group leader, but generally not as the auxiliary or priesthood leader, because we want to develop the leaders within the ward members themselves.
1: Because I knew that the people I would be working with were people that did not have money, they didn't have a means to do a whole lot, but yet a lot of them had humble hearts. So with that, as I thought about that, a scripture came to my mind. That was Doctrine and Covenants 112, verse 10, where it said that, "Be thou humble, and the Lord thy God shall take thee by the hand, lead and give thee answers to thy prayers." And that's when that became my favorite scripture, because I learned that I had to change myself. And I had to basically just dedicate my life to that branch. And along with that, Sally had to do the same thing, and her and the kids.
21: So that's how the leaders dealt with the problem of lack of leadership experience. Teach correct principles, call in people from other wards, and dedicate your life to your calling. Easy enough, on to the next challenge. Chronologically, we come to the place where the Kaw River ward was formed. That itself was a solution to the problem that the branch was not providing the full programs of the church, so an integrated ward was created. But with that, as you might imagine, came another set of problems. Let's call it culture clash. Louise Jones moved into the ward just a couple months after it was created.
6: There was still a feeling of a lot of people feeling like they didn't want to be there, either because they were Spanish-speaking and they wanted a ward of their own. Their little branch that they'd had before had been dissolved and they'd been pulled into this new ward. Or if they were English-speaking, they wanted to be in an English ward and not with Spanish-speaking people or with people who were downtown Kansas City people that were lower economic folks.
22: When the Kaw River ward was first created, there were kind of two cultures that clashed.
21: Again, President Hepworth.
22: I was tasked with this challenge of helping these people learn to love each other and finding ways that we could take these cultures and blend them in together into a healthy ward.
4: All right. Good luck, leaders. Let's see what you do about this one.
6: The bishop, Bishop Brown, worked very hard to do whatever he could do to bring a unity, and the stake leaders as well worked hard to bring a unity to the ward. And there were people called in from the stake that weren't within our ward boundaries, and, you know, and they also did what.

0: appreciated seeing the Spanish sisters who were trying so hard to learn English. And we just got used to it.
1: Not only did they get used to it, but change is a regular part of a church that's guided by revelation. And in time, a change came.
2: It became apparent that we probably needed a bishop who was bilingual. And that's when Christopher Miller was called as the bishop. And I think he did an outstanding job. Bishop Miller had the charisma to go in and pull the people together and understand both sides of the culture and know where we needed to call people in from the stake to help provide additional leadership. And I think provided a great continuation from what Bishop Brown started in the Carr River Ward.
1: Here's Bishop Miller.
3: As far as the issues of language and communication and dealing with prejudice head on, that was a very difficult issue. And one of the first things that we did up front was we changed our sacrament meeting schedule, so it was kind of a bookend schedule. The first meeting was an English sacrament meeting, followed by the two meetings, Sunday School and Priesthood Relief Society, that had translation available, and then at the end we would have a Spanish sacrament meeting. And then the time came when the Spirit whispered that it was time to combine, which was kind of a scary thing because the ward had been growing and prospering. But when we got together with the ward council, everybody knew it was the right thing to do. And unfortunately, for a short period of time, we weren't sure it was the right thing to do because attendance really fell for a period as we combined the sacrament meetings. But it wasn't too long, and sacrament meeting attendance exceeded where it was before that point.
1: Nice work. I think we're ready for the next challenge, related to the last one. Language barrier.
0: It felt most of the time like you were doing everything twice. When you'd make an assignment, not only did you need to say the words, but you had to follow and make sure there was real communication. And I grew to understand that as I learned a little bit of Spanish, because you're trying to understand and catch on to what you're hearing, and so you're nodding your head and hoping that it's going to come. And there's so many times that you don't understand and you feel so foolish that you try to pick the ones to say, wait a minute, I don't understand, on that are really important, and maybe let some of their stuff go by so that you're not constantly stopping people and saying, you know, what, or what do you mean? So we laughed at ourselves.
1: Now for the solution portion of the language issue. We've covered a lot of this already, a bilingual bishop, bilingual counselors, by the way, separate sacrament meetings, and then at the right time, combined sacrament meetings, translation in the sacrament meetings, the sacrament prayer in English and Spanish. But here's Maria and then Bishop Miller talking about how the Hispanic members were strongly encouraged to learn English.
4: One thing I don't know if you touched on was always encouraging the Spanish speakers to learn English to help them. I think that was one of the things that really helped them gain a better situation in their employment and in their families, just making them feel more accepted in the community, able to get the things that they needed for their families. I can remember trying to talk with people when we first came. Of course, I wasn't Spanish speaking. But, you know, 6.5 years later, there were people that couldn't speak 10 words in English that were, I would say, fluent in English by the time we left. And so I think that is one thing that you can really measure and see, the number of people that learned to speak English and that no longer needed sacrament meeting translated and were able to communicate better, I think, was incredible. That was a huge push that had amazing growth while we were there.
1: This all makes you wonder, what did they do before they had a bilingual bishop? Bishop Brown was not bilingual.
5: We felt the most important thing to do would be the sacrament. That's why we go to church. That's the main reason we're there, is to take the sacrament. So as they came in that first Sunday, upon combining, we handed out a sheet of paper. On that sheet of paper had the sacrament prayers, both in English and Spanish, for the bread and water. We would take and the first thing I asked of the ward, as Carr River Ward, was to memorize, or at least know in the scriptures, where to find the sacrament prayers. If you did that, it would not matter if this prayer was said in Spanish or English. It would not matter. You would know what was said. And so that was the most important thing I felt that the people should know on that first Sunday. You know Noe Chavez and his two brothers. His one brother went back to Mexico now. The other brother's still there in the ward. Their mother had a heart attack, and she couldn't afford to stay in the hospital. Went home.

0: home, and she called for a blessing. And she said she knew that if I would come and give her a blessing, she could go back to work, because she had to go to work. She didn't have any money, so she had to go to work to make it. So I grabbed Brian Kinston, who moved away now, and I took him with me down there, because he spoke Spanish. I don't speak Spanish. Very little. I understand a lot of what they say, but I don't speak Spanish too much. So I took him down there to interpret for me, because she didn't speak English. She's an older lady. We walked in. She was laying on the bed. I sat down there, and I started talking with her. And Brian sat down beside me, and I talked to her, oh, good 45 minutes or so, and she talked to me. And Brian sat there and said nothing. But yet, I understood everything she said. And she understood me. We just talked. We left. We walked out, and Brian said, I don't know why you brought me other than help give a blessing. But I couldn't have told you anything she said after that. But during that time, I understood what she said. And I've had that experience over and over, especially with the older people. But, you know, a lot of times I would have, like, Clark or Brother Heath or somebody in there with me, because they served as counselor or executive secretary or something. And so, you know, which was great to help translate. But I had a lot of experiences where it just wasn't needed.
1: Sometimes it's as the Lord says, I'm able to do mine own work. We're a little past the halfway mark here. I'd like to remind those listening that you're listening to Faith in Action on the Mormon Channel. I'm Clayton Pixton. We're talking about the Kaw River Ward, a ward that encompasses the inner city of Kansas City, Kansas. Moving right along, what ward council hasn't discussed the need for greater reverence? It's not that noise or activity or sociality is bad. That's all healthy and good and wholesome in the right context. But there are times, especially in the context of a worship service, when in order to be able to listen and hear the whisperings of the Spirit of the Lord, it is necessary to be still and as free from distraction as possible.
2: And reverence was a real problem, not just in the primary, it was a problem in the entire ward. One of the problems we had is people coming to church on time. And I remember the first week we were there, the bishopric and our families were in the congregation, and no one else was there when it was time to start. And we looked at each other and said, what do we do? And we waited 5 minutes and looked at each other and said, should we start now? There was still nobody there. And we started just as the ward had before, generally 15, 20 minutes late, which, you know, really is hard to run a schedule around when you're constantly late. So one of the things that we did is we quoted Vince Lombardi, who always said, if you're 5 minutes early, you're 10 minutes late. And hence, we challenged everyone in the ward to arrive at sacrament meeting 15 minutes early, including our organist, at least that. But when people began to get the vision of that, and the majority of people began to come early, it changed the entire reverence and the atmosphere of sacrament meeting and set a tone for the rest of the meetings that, you know, couldn't have happened in any other way.
1: Members across the world, take note. I think I'll take a little note myself. On to the next challenge, the youth program. The Staggs family was asked to be a part of the Kaw River Ward early on. Chris was called as the young men's president.
3: I had served as young men's president before in a different stake, and so I think initially I was expecting it to be really similar to that same experience, in that you had families who understood the programs of the church, be it duty to God or scouting, that there was a lot of support in the home. And I quickly came to recognize that while there were some of the young men that had that structure and support from the home, or even basic understanding of the programs of the church, that there were just as many of the young men who didn't have that from their family or in the home. And so it was really an exercise in back to basics and teaching just basic doctrines about the Aaronic priesthood. And the programs of the church had been established to raise the young men through the priesthood so that they could go and serve missions, go to the temple, and ultimately become husbands and fathers, or essentially filling the duties of the Aaronic priesthood. I think Bishop Miller was a great asset in terms of he really understood the value of the scouting program and how that could benefit the young men in ways that maybe are not as apparent or maybe taken for granted in a in another family ward where that's always been the program. So I think that was a tool that we had that we could tap into and really tie in how scouting develops young men.
1: Bishop Miller chimes in on the power of the scouting program.
2: Scouting was kind of amazing. The youth program was struggling perhaps more than anything in the ward. And we recognized that scouting as the activity arm of the Aaronic priesthood would be critical to retaining as well as bringing back youth. And it was. As we began to implement the scouting program and make it truly at the activity arm of the Aaronic priesthood, we began to see kids really progressing and flourishing, and kids, we didn't lose kids anymore in that ward.
4: I began my service in Cover Ward as a young women's advisor.
1: Jenny Staggs.
4: And then a little bit later, I was called as a counselor in the young women's, and Norma Gunther was the president. And I really felt like she had a huge responsibility on her shoulders, and the best way I could serve would just be to support her, to be able to do everything I could to help her. And that's what I tried to do. And there were unique challenges, just as the same as the young men. And it was really fun to serve in the young women.
3: It became readily apparent that the young men there needed what the church offered, because they were going to schools and living in some cases, in neighborhoods where they could easily fall into a bad situation. And so it became pretty obvious to us that if those youth were going to show up at church or to an activity, we had to make it an experience that was that they saw as worthwhile, but that would offset all of the bad influences that they were seeing every day, so that they really would get a gospel education and have the opportunities to feel the Spirit, whereas for most of their day, that wasn't an option.
1: Well, we're on to our final challenge. That makes it sound like there's a big cash prize at the end and a trophy. There's not. No, these prizes are mostly spiritual. They're the same prizes of any service, and of course, those who know them know they're worth more than gold. Later, we'll talk about how some families have been blessed for their service in the Kaw River Ward. But first, we need to finish this last challenge, the one I've been putting off till the end. What is it? Poverty. This one is a tough one and a very sobering one for me to prepare. It doesn't have a neat or quick solution or a permanent one. For as the Savior said, "The poor always ye have with you." Because of physical and mental health issues, backgrounds, handicaps, and other circumstances, some will probably never in this life escape the grips of poverty. The Lord knows that and has commanded his people to feed the hungry, clothe the naked, give to the poor, and lift up our brother as much as it is in our power to do so. Our paying of tithes and fast offerings is a part of that, but it certainly doesn't stop there. We do know the gospel can and does help.
0: That first Sunday we sat in the sacrament meeting there, and I looked at them three boys on the front row, and that first little boy, he had a hole in his pants besides the zipper, had strings holding it together, broken shoelaces. Second boy had two buttons off a shirt, a hole in it, and in the end of a shoe. And third had broken shoelaces and a hole in the knees of his pants. And all of them needed a bath. And I looked at that and I said, this is what I have to work with. So, but they are God's children, so we need to work with that. And we need to do the best we can. So that's what we did. We just learned to love the people and put our arms around them and teach them. And them three boys that was on their front row, it was interesting because later on, Jay Goss, who was my young men's president, later became one of my counselors. But he took those young men under his arms and started teaching them about scouting and basically what they need to be young men. Because they was all failing in school, what time they went to school. And by the time he got done working with those young men, those three boys, two of them were making A's and B's in school, and two of them got their Eagle Scout.
1: Bishop Miller.
2: President Benson said, you know, when people are converted to the church, we, in essence, I wish I could remember the quote, we take them out of spiritual slums, and then they work themselves out of economic slums.
1: That quote goes like this: "The Lord works from the inside out. The world works from the outside in. The world would take people out of the slums. Christ takes the slums out of people, and then they take themselves out of the slums. The world would mold men by changing their environment. Christ changes men, who then change their environment. The world would shape human behavior, but Christ can change human nature."
2: And what we saw happening is, as people, and that these were some of the initiatives that we worked hard on, pay an honest tithe, live the Sabbath day, do those basic things that bring blessings to them, they were growing into a higher socioeconomic sphere.
1: I asked Larry Brown if he'd seen a big change in the church between the early days and now. I was surprised at his answer.
0: Oh, not really, in some ways. But like I said before, what we learned is that as people got the gospel in their life, they're no longer happy living the way they live. They want to be better. It gives them something that they strive for. They start striving for it. And so they're not happy where they're at. Now they don't want to live here. They want to, you know, move over here out of this neighborhood and become, you know. And so that's what we started seeing. And so it's a constant turnover. That's what this whole area has always been.
5: It's like a little incubator or something.
0: Yeah, it's been that way ever since back in Kansas City Second Ward. We've watched that year after year with all the medical students before the Hickory Hills Ward was created. All the medical students were part of our ward in Kansas City Second Ward. And so we watched time after time these people come in and just help build the area and then watch the people move out. You know, the students would move out and the people would move out too because they were not happy anymore there. Mm. They had become better and they knew they were better and they wanted to. So, and we still see the same thing today. You know, we keep having all these baptisms in our ward, but you watch how many people stay actually in the area. They'll be with us for a little while and they'll be strong. Next thing you know, they move somewhere. But other people are being baptized. So we're starting over again, mm-hmm. teaching new people again. And it's always been that way. Mm-hmm. Ever since I joined the church in 76, I've watched this area. And that's the way it's always been.
6: These people are dealing with circumstances that we cannot even comprehend. So many of the things that we get frustrated about and think, well, why don't they just change that? Why are they so socially unacceptable? Why don't they just get a job? Or why don't they clean up? And then you start learning and knowing these people personally, and you think, what in the world would I do if I lived on the street or was in a shelter because I had no place else to go and was able to manage living and rubbing shoulders with these other people that are a danger? It could hurt you any time. A lot of them deal with facing the world from a situation that may never really change very much for them. So how dare we say, why aren't you like me? You know, I had educated parents. I had opportunities at school. I had people treat me in kind and decent ways because I looked the way I was supposed to look. I've never had a policeman call me names or tell me to get off the street or hit at me or... I just, you know, we just... we don't understand why the Lord made things the way he did, but he did for a purpose. And I think to myself that the giving that we do, the whole project isn't necessarily to get them to change as it is to get us to change. And as our hearts begin to soften, and you think, well, how ridiculous for someone to expect me to get in the car and go drive over and buy something for them and take them to them when they live 15, 20 minutes away from me or more. And then you think, it's not that I'm trying to serve that sister. It's that I said that I would serve the Lord. And so that's not a hard thing. If saying yes to giving a service like that, or spending time just looking in someone's face, listening to them when they say the things that they need to say, that's not very hard. And it's pure Christ-centered service to do that. What a privilege it is to be in a position where we can shed so much of all that outside stuff and go right to the core of the gospel.
1: With all these many challenges faced by the Kaw River Ward, it's still been able to accomplish a lot of good. We may not expect it to accomplish any great or grand, noteworthy things, but that's okay. What's important is, well, wait a minute.
0: Through the years, I served as branch president and then as bishop twice. Every other month, we would have a temple trip, and then the next month, we would have a ward social, a temple trip and a ward social. That is probably one of the greatest accomplishments that have come out of that branch, is so many people have went to the temple over the years.
7: In fact, frankly, more than any of the other wards in our stake, they're a great example for the rest of us in terms of going to the temple frequently.
2: I think the youth led in virtually every statistical category every ward in the stake.
5: Such as
2: numbers of Eagle Scouts, such as what was happening in seminary. I mean, the Kaw River Ward for 7 straight years won the Scripture Mastery Bowl, both for the individual and the group, 6 or 7.
4: And they just did last year as well.
2: They did this year again.
7: We have more convert baptisms in the Kaw River Ward than the rest of the state combined.
0: I think that's one of the things that probably helped this whole state grow as much as anything. Because out of that area, I know that there's been at least 2-3 bishops. And if we take the whole Kansas City, Kansas area, that of people that have served there in the branch and throughout, there's about 8 bishops that have come out of that.
2: I mean, you look at Bishop Staggs. Where did he get trained? Kaw River Ward. His family was trained there. Bishop Dean Taylor, he was my counselor for a couple of years. Gets transferred to Arizona. What happens? Boom, he becomes a bishop down there. Bishop Hedrick was a high counselor to our ward and was very actively engaged in the ward.
1: All right, let's stop there. I think we get the idea that great things really have come from this ward. What we will give them a break on is unity. After all, they do have 2 very distinct cultures in the same ward and 2 languages.
7: There is a spirit and a love in the ward that is hard to find anywhere else.
2: I think the things that I'm most pleased with in the Kaw River Ward that I saw was a unity that came about.
8: I like it because there's the Hispanics and the English speaking, and just how we all get together, and there's really no differences. We're a strong family.
1: Well, maybe they don't need any breaks. I'd like to introduce you now to a real live member of the Kaw River Ward. Tim Crabtree and his family have been members for about a year. They encountered the missionaries while living in an apartment in Kansas City, Kansas.
9: We came here. I'm thinking that this is going to be like any other church that we went to. I got dressed up in my best clothes that I had at the time, which was just a pair of blue jeans and a plaid shirt. The neck was like 3 or 4 sizes too small. But I'm sitting there expecting what we got from all the other churches. I mean, people looking at you like, what are you doing here? I can't believe you wore that. But instead, it's just the total opposite. People were welcoming me, so glad to have me there. I mean, I almost bust out in tears the first day because everybody was so, we were so welcomed there. Everybody was welcoming us. That is the very reason why I'll stand back there by that door every Sunday welcoming people. I want people, if they're a first comer, I want them to feel what I felt the first day I was here.
1: Tim and his wife Laura are very involved in the church, serving faithfully in their callings. Tim has three. While we're on success stories, let me introduce you to Nefi Chavez. He's an 18-year-old young man. I asked him how he likes being a member of the Car River Ward.
8: It's really fun because you're standing just in the hallway and one brethren comes and he talks to you in Spanish and someone else comes, talks to you in English. So it's just fun how we all get along and learn each other's language.
1: I asked him if there's anything he would remember from the Car River Ward.
8: I'll definitely remember how I always got the chance to translate from Spanish to English with the projector and the laptop, and how all the brethren and we all just were united and always planned activities, and it was an active ward.
1: Nefi is an Eagle Scout, by the way, and he's currently preparing to serve a mission. Crystal Perez definitely qualifies as a success story out of the Car River Ward. She's held callings and responsibilities, including interpreting for the missionaries back in the days of the Spanish branch, serving in the primary, serving in young women's, and teaching Sunday school. She recently returned from a mission in Argentina. She talks about some of the things she's gained from her service and her membership in the church.
10: The church is basically the strongest foundation I have. It has helped me grow in my faith. It has helped me figure out my values, my expectations, my beliefs, my everything. It has helped me to really appreciate my family and what I want for my family in the future. It has helped me set goals and know how to achieve them and know when I'm having difficulties or tribulations in life, where to turn to who and where to turn to. And knowing that I have a Heavenly Father that loves me and that He's always there to answer my prayers and guide me throughout my life.
1: Jaime Gaona was baptized into the Car River Ward a couple of years ago. He has since taken his family to the temple to be sealed. I asked him how his family's life has changed since becoming members.
11: I've been receiving a lot of blessings for me, from my family, like I said. And
1: what blessings, I asked?
11: Having a dad and mom, good dad and good mom, never get in trouble. I don't know how you call it in English, the noche de hogar.
1: That's family home evening.
11: Everything's going well.
1: There are so many others whose lives have been changed by the Car River Ward. Probably anybody you talk to of the few hundred current members of the Car River Ward could tell an engaging story. And that doesn't count the previous members and those to come. And that's just one unit of the church. But let's talk now about some of the rewards of service. I asked some of the people I spoke with how their service in the Car River Ward affected their families. First, the Miller family. Scott, Jenny, Courtney, and Trevor Miller. Scott was a counselor to Bishop Miller.
12: Honestly, I think it's something that our family probably needed at the time. Was very nervous when the call came. We didn't know what to expect. The Car River Ward is kind of one of those hidden secrets of the stake that you hear lots of things about, but you don't know what it is until you get there. Looking back on it in hindsight, it was a wonderful opportunity for our family to blossom, I guess, to be involved, to serve, to learn.
13: I think it opened our eyes to whole new cultures, opened our eyes to, I mean, we knew, but it was a way to see the Lord's love working in people's lives that truly struggle sometimes. And, you know, I think our testimonies grew in that way, to know that, you know, life always isn't always the same for everybody, that there are so many different kinds of people out there and that the Lord loves all of them.
14: I was 12. I had just turned 12. It's a beehive and the Indian Creek Ward when we got the call and went up to Car River. It was tough, you know, making the adjustment, just because all of my memories from church were in the Indian Creek Ward. Everything, you know, I had known growing up, all my friends. So, you know, it was a difficult transition, but looking back, I mean, I loved every minute of it. I wouldn't trade any of it, so.
15: So why did it turn out to be positive for you?
14: I mean, there's no other way to put it than Car River is just kind of a big, crazy family, you know? You've got a little bit of everything up there, and everybody is so accepting and loving of others, and it was just a really neat experience.
16: I remember I didn't want to go at first. Looking back, it was harder to come back than to go to Car River.
13: The people, probably what I miss the most. getting to associate with them every week and, you know, communicating with them even when we sometimes don't speak the same language or, you know, still sharing a friendship.
14: Being in Carr River was one of my biggest helps in Spanish, was because I think you pick up faster probably in the church than you would anywhere else, because you're not only listening by what you know in your head, but you're listening through the Spirit.
12: You know, I think my family, all of us, still wish that we were there every single Sunday. But there's a time and a season for everything.
1: Here's how the Staggs family was affected.
4: I feel like it was like just this really great opportunity for us to grow up in the gospel a little more, to mature our testimonies, to mature the way we serve. And it really has changed the way we approach our service.
3: Our church experience transitioned from what are we going to get out of going to church this week to what are we there to help someone else with. So it totally shifted how we, I think, now view our membership and activity in the church, and that it's what we get out of it is a byproduct of what we give to others. It's about serving, and we don't come away from church now thinking, oh, well, I didn't get anything out of today's sacrament meeting. It's what was I able to contribute to the experience of someone else.
4: I think they look back and remember the time with great memories and the friends that they made. And I like that part of the service, that we were able to serve as a family, and I think we really grew together.
17: It's really nice to meet more people that are from a different country, I guess, from yours. It's kind of fun to learn about them and them to learn about you, and just you get to know each other so well.
18: I'll, to just be really personal, I was divorced a year before I came here. I was all by myself when I came here to go to school. And I felt when I came into this ward that people so appreciated anything that I had to give. And it was a joy to be needed and to be wanted. And had I come into a well-established ward with many talents and abilities, I probably would have sat on the back row and been not noticed and not included, and it would have contributed to my sense of being worthless and thrown away. And in this ward, and I've continued to feel that way, everybody who comes is appreciated, and if they're willing to work and give up any talent and ability they have, they're just loved and appreciated for it.
1: I even caught up with the mission president, President Van Komen, on the phone when he was in Wichita. I asked him what the deal was with all the missionaries in the Kaw River ward. There are 8.
19: I love Kaw River. Everyone that goes to Kaw River loves Kaw River. Isn't that interesting? I think they love the diversity. They love the people, the simpleness, the need, the different languages. It's just a very favorite ward for the missionaries. It's almost like a missionary's dream, you know. We have more missionaries per square inch in Kaw River than any other ward.
1: Well, there you have it, the Kaw River ward. Its character, its history, its challenges, and the inspired work brought by devoted individuals engaged in the Lord's work, and the rich blessings that have been poured out upon them. Now for some closing statements.
8: Kaw River is special, and it's just great the way it is, really.
2: We had a high counselor on our ward at the Indian Creek ward a few weeks ago who pointed our family out and talked about what a sacrifice and how hard it was for our family to go to the Kaw River ward and serve. There couldn't be anything farther from the truth. And I should call him.
14: Don't ever say that again.
2: No, I really should. Because when I was called, it was hard to bring people in to serve in that ward. But without exception, every single family, and we called quite a few over that period of years, that came to serve in that ward was immensely blessed. And they saw a spirit increase in their home. They saw personal development that was phenomenal.
0: Within a couple years' time, when they were ready to be released to go back to their ward, they cried because they had to leave.
13: I'm ready to go back. Oh, I was sitting here talking, I was like, oh, I'm missing those people.
12: Well, I think I would say, absolutely go. just do it. It's one of those things where, you know, faith and doubt can't exist at the same time. So just have the faith and put your trust in the Lord and go.
1: If this is starting to sound like a commercial, it basically is. For unreserved service in the work of the Master, with all its attendant blessings. Get yours today. I'm Clayton Pixton. This is the Mormon Channel. 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
22: Presenting on Classic Conference Talks, President Ezra Taft Benson's address, Born of God, from the October 1985 Saturday morning session. At the time, President Benson was the president of the Quorum of the 12 Apostles.
23: My beloved brethren and sisters, what think ye of Christ? That question posed by our Lord has challenged the world for centuries. Fortunate for us, God has provided modern scripture, another testament, even the Book of Mormon, for the convincing of the world that Jesus is the Christ. Anyone who will read the Book of Mormon and put it to the divine test that Moroni proposed will be convinced that Jesus is the Christ. Once that conviction is gained, then comes the question, will we choose to follow him? The divine belief that Jesus is the Christ, but those choose to follow Lucifer. Throughout the ages, prophets have exhorted the people to make up their minds. Choose ye this day whom ye will serve, fled Joshua. Elijah thundered, how long halt ye between two opinions? If the Lord be God, follow him. When you follow Christ, you choose the way, the truth, the life, the right way, the saving truth, the abundant life. When you choose to follow Christ, you choose to be changed. No man, said President David O. McKay, can sincerely resolve to apply in his daily life the teachings of Jesus of Nazareth without sensing a change in his own nature. The phrase born again has a deeper significance, significance that many people attach to it. This changed feeling may be indescribable, but it is real. Can human hearts be changed? Why, of course. It happens every day in the great missionary work of the church. It is one of the most widespread of Christ's modern miracles. If it hasn't really happened to you, it should. Our Lord told Nicodemus that except a man be born again, he cannot see the kingdom of God. This is the simple, total answer to the weightiest of all questions. To gain eternal life, there must be a rebirth, a transformation. President McKay said that Christ called for an entire revolution of Nicodemus's inner man. This manner of thinking, feeling, and acting with reference to spiritual groups think that we have to undergo a fundamental and permanent change. Besides the physical ordinance of baptism and the laying on of hands, one must be spiritually born again to gain exaltation and eternal life. Alma states, "And the Lord said unto me, Marvel not that all mankind, yea, men and women of all nations, kindreds, tongues, and people, must be born again, yea, born of God, changed for their carnal and fallen state to a state of righteousness, being rendered of God, becoming his sons and daughters. And thus they become new creatures. And unless they do this, they can in no wise inherit the kingdom of God. The change of heart, born again, process are best described in the keystone of our religion, the Book of Mormon. Those who had been born of God after hearing King Benjamin's address had a mighty change in their hearts. They had no more disposition to do evil, but to do good continually. The fourth chapter of Alma describes a period of Nephite history when the church began to fail in its progress. Alma met this challenge by resigning his seat as chief judge in government and confined himself wholly to the high priesthood responsibility which was his. He bore down in pure testimony against the people, and in the fifth chapter of Alma, he asks over 40 crucial questions. Speaking frankly to members of the church, he declared, "I ask of you, my brethren of the church, have ye spiritually been born of God? Have ye received his image in your countenances? Have ye experienced this mighty change in your hearts?" He continued, "If ye have experienced a change of heart, and if ye have felt to sing the song of redeeming love, I would ask, can you feel so now? Would not progress of the church increase dramatically today with an increasing number of those who are spiritually reborn? Can you imagine what would happen in our homes? Can you imagine what would happen with an increasing number of copies of the Book of Mormon in the hands of an increasing number of missionaries who know how to use it and who have been born of God? When this happens, we will get the harvest President Kimball envisions. It has the born of God, Alma, who was the missionary who was so able to impart the word that many others were also born of God. The Lord works from the inside out. The world works from the outside in. The world would take people out of the slums. Christ takes the slums out of the people, and then they take themselves out of the slums. The world would mold men by changing their environment. Christ changes men who, when taken, a change in their environment, the world would shape human behavior, but Christ can change human nature. Human nature can be changed. Here and now, said President McKay. And then the quotes, and quotes the following. You can change human nature. No man who has felt it in him, the Spirit of Christ, even for half a minute, can deny this truth. Do you change human nature? Your own human nature? If you surrender it to Christ, human nature can be changed. And now, human nature has been changed in the past. Human nature must be changed in an enormous scale in the future, unless the world is to be drowned in its own blood, and only Christ can change it. 12 men did quite a lot to change the world 1900 years ago. 12 simple men. Yes, Christ changes men, and changed men can change the world. Men changed for Christ will be captained by Christ. Like Paul, they will be asking, Lord, what will thou have me to do? Peter stated, they will follow his steps. John said, they will walk even as he walked. Finally, men contained by Christ will be consumed in Christ. To paraphrase, presently, they set fire in others because they are on fire. Their will is swallowed up in His will. They do always those things that please the Lord. Not only would they die for the Lord, but more important, they want to live for Him. Enter their homes, and the pictures on their walls, the books on their shelves, the music in the air, their words and acts reveal them as Christians. They stand as witnesses of God at all times and in all things and in all places. They have Christ on their minds, and they look unto Him in every thought. They have Christ in their hearts as their affections are placed on Him forever. Most every week, they partake of the sacrament and witness anew to their eternal Father that they are willing to take upon them the name of His Son. Always remember Him and keep His commandments. In the Book of Mormon language, they feast upon the words of Christ, talk of Christ, rejoice in Christ, are made alive in Christ, and glory in their Jesus. In short, they lose themselves in the Lord and find eternal life. In closing, Pres McKay tells that while asleep, he beheld a vision which was infinitely sublime. He saw the city, eternal, the Savior, and people following Him who were to abide there in peace and eternal happiness. But who were they? The Savior made it clear. These are they who have overcome the world, who have truly been born again. When I awoke, said President McKay, it was breaking day. When we awake and are born of God, a new day will break and Zion will be redeemed. May we be convinced that Jesus is the Christ. Choose to follow Him. Be changed for Him. Captained by Him. Consumed in Him. And born again, I pray, in the name of Jesus Christ, amen.
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6: I think it's important to understand that at that time in America, the late 19th century, polygamy was kind of the hot button social issue of the day. 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That's how polygamy was in late 19th century America.
7: 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I'm Shailen Back.
9: And I'm Ben Godfrey.
7: Today we're going to be discussing Chapter 33 of Saints Volume 2, Until the Storm Blows Past. And we are so excited to welcome Brian Warburton with us today. He's an archivist with the Church History Library. So welcome, Brian.
6: Thank you. Glad to be here.
7: Can you tell us just a little bit more about yourself and what you do?
6: Sure. I work, as you said, as our archivist at the Church History Library. Basically, what I'm in charge of is the collection care of the physical archives collection. So me and my team are responsible to make sure that everything is stored and housed appropriately, that it's accounted for, that it's being taken care of and handled appropriately, all of those types of things.
9: And Brian, you're a bona fide historian, isn't that right? You have a master's degree in history?
6: I do have a master's degree from the University of Nebraska, and yeah, and it ties into some of what we'll be talking about today, so that's great.
9: We're thrilled to have you with us because of your expertise in this area. You're going to be able to help us understand more about what was happening and some of the things behind the scenes. Before we get to that, though, let's talk for just a moment about an amazing story about Hare Timiana, and I apologize to all Maori people who are listening. I probably messed that up. Is that close?
6: It sounds close. We'll I don't go know with either. I think it is Hare, but other than that, yeah.
9: Okay, so Hare is this matakite, a spiritual leader who has visions, and he has this vision. We start out the chapter, Peter tells him that someone's going to come to teach him the full gospel, and that is quickly fulfilled when William McDonnell, who in and of himself has this amazing story where he's grown up, he's learned the Maori language, he's joined the church, and then is called on this mission. Tell us what happens when William McDonnell goes to visit Hare.
6: Yeah, so I mean, this is an amazing story. William, he wants to get to the village quicker. He doesn't want to go the long way and take the road like his companions are doing. So he actually climbs up this cliff. And Hare is standing there and sees this guy down there climbing up the cliff and wonders, what is this guy doing and why is he not taking the road? And finally, he gets to the top and he's out of breath and tired. And Hare kind of grabs him and asks him, you know, who are you? Tell me. And he says, I'll tell you some more about the gospel and why I'm here when my companion gets here. And Hare just kind of grabs him and says, no, tell me right now.
9: I love that. I love how excited he is to learn because he's been prepared by this dream. Let's listen to another quote here from the book that talks about a blessing that is given and the faith of the Maori people.
10: That night, William was unable to sleep. He had faith that Mary could be healed, but what if it was not God's will? How would it affect the faith of Hare and other Maori if she died? Just after sunrise, William started for Hare's house. In the distance, he saw a woman from the village coming toward him. When she reached him, she lifted him off the ground in an embrace. She then took him by the hand and pulled him to Hare's house. How is the girl? William asked. Plenty good, the woman said. When William entered the house, he found Mary sitting up in bed and looking around the room. He shook hands with her and asked her mother to get her some strawberries to eat.
7: I just love that story. It highlights the incredible faith that these Maori people have. And in fact, I loved this too from the book, that even just a year before the missionaries came, these spiritual leaders of the Maori, the people were asking them, what church we join, what church we join? And they said that the church they should join has not yet arrived. And it just reminded me, so the listeners probably remember, I served a mission in Kirtland, and it reminded me of Newell K. Whitney and his wife when they were praying to know which church to join. And they had their own vision, basically, that the word of the Lord was coming to Kirtland and they would just wait. And so I loved this experience that then here come the missionaries and they just want them to tell them about the gospel. Don't leave until you tell us about the gospel. It's incredible.
9: Another piece of the story that I found particularly compelling is William is a faithful missionary, and he's given Mary this blessing, but perhaps some of our listeners, like me, will have had the experience where you've given a blessing and you've said words, and you then kind of question yourself, did that come from me or did that come from the Lord? Because if this person doesn't get better, I know the words that I said, and so does the family. You know what I mean?
6: Yeah, absolutely. I thought the same thing as I read that, because I've had those experiences as well, where you've said things and then afterward think, oh, was that really inspired? Or was that just me wishfully thinking, or whatever the case may be? And certainly William has that experience that night. He can't sleep. He's tossing and turning and wondering, what have I done? Did I say what I should have said? And so the fact that that morning he gets pulled into the house and sees her sitting up, that must have been such a faith-building experience for him, and a little bit relieved.

0: showed incredible faith. And that's a woman by the name of Anna Widsoe.
1: Yeah, Anna Widsoe in Norway, incredible faith, wants to gather to Zion as the saints were commanded at the time, wants to come to Utah, and does everything that she possibly can to be able to do so. She's got a dressmaking business there in Norway that's doing well. She recognizes that if she leaves that she doesn't know how well she'll be able to make a living when she comes to Utah. She doesn't know how she'll make things work, but she's willing to just drop it all and just go.
2: I think her story is a reminder of a lot of the saints that were coming to Zion and that wanted to come to Zion, of everything that they were leaving. And in the book, it mentioned her husband had died, and so his grave was there, in addition to it being her homeland, and she would lose her husband's pension if she came to the United States. And so it's just, these are such high stakes and so many considerations to think of, but she knew that this was what she was going to do and wanted to do.
1: Yeah, I think that's a really good point. And even as you're saying that, it just makes me think, you know, this sounds a lot like people today even. These are a lot of the same kind of issues that saints today face, having to make decisions about the gospel. Things like a pension, or, you know, things like just having to deal with all these little things that are going on in life, a husband passing away and maybe feeling prompted to move, or those types of things. I think those are things that people even today struggle with. And so I think that's a really good point.
2: So Anna, she does say something that I think can be a lesson for everybody and something to strive towards. She says, if we cannot leave everything, even our life, if required, we are no disciples.
1: Yeah, just absolutely powerful. It just shows the faith that she had, that she's willing to drop everything, and says that everything in this life doesn't matter. What matters is the gospel.
0: Well, speaking of great acts of faith, another woman that we meet in this chapter is Ida Hunt Udall. She is a plural wife. She's afraid she's going to have to testify against her husband. So she chooses to go on the underground. She goes into hiding. Can you give us a little background about the people that are living in this situation and what's it like?
1: Yeah, absolutely. So she and her family are living in St. John's, Arizona. It's in eastern Arizona, eastern central Arizona. And St. John's has, for a couple of years at this point, been kind of a hotbed of contention between members of the church living in the area and non-members. The town was kind of established about 10 years before, in the early 1870s, by a man named Solomon Barth, who went by Saul Barth. And he actually, ironically, immigrated with a Mormon company of immigrants from Europe to the Salt Lake Valley with an uncle who had joined the church, but he'd never joined. He kind of drifted around the Western United States for years. And funny enough, he wins, through a game of cards, the area of St. John's. He sits down with some Hispanic sheep herders. They have this big card game going, and he wins the whole area, a whole bunch of sheep, cash, all kinds of stuff, and establishes this town. Originally, it was San Juan, and then it gets anglicized pretty soon to St. John's. And
0: this is crazy. This really, it sounds like a Western movie.
1: Yeah, absolutely.
0: He wins the town through a gambling game.
1: Yes, he does. Yep.
2: Got some sheep and some cash.
1: Yeah, I got cash, sheep, land, water rights to the little Colorado River that runs through there. And so he establishes this town with his brothers, and he marries a Hispanic woman, and quite a few Hispanic sheep herders from New Mexico kind of come over and start utilizing the land there in Arizona. And in 1879, there were Mormon immigrants. Brigham Young had commanded that a mission be sent down to Arizona to establish Mormon colonies there. So in 1876, they established several town sites along the Little Colorado River. And in 1879, Wilford Woodruff travels the area, and he sees St. John's and says that he would like for the church to try to buy up land there and try to settle in the St. John's area. And their first approach, Jesse N. Smith tries going to Saul Barth to talk to him about it, and he's refused. A little while later, a man named Ammon Tinney decides to try again. He likes the area and decides to go try again. He is successful. And a lot of what happens here leads to a lot of controversy in the near future. He purchases what he thinks is a large area of land and all of the water rights from Saul Barth. It turns out Saul Barth wasn't completely truthful with him and what he actually sold him. And

0: this causes a lot of problems in the future. But with that, they start establishing a town right outside of the original St. John's, and they start setting this up, and then a lot of controversy starts happening between the two groups.
1: So these two groups, who are they again? We have the Latter-day Saint pioneers or early settlers. Who's the other group? What are they made up of?
0: So for the most part, most of the people that were originally living in St. John's are Hispanic sheep herders that came from New Mexico. Saul Barth is originally from Prussia, and he's Jewish. So he and his brothers are Jewish, and then they have a few Anglo-Americans have started to kind of move into the area, so you have a few of them as well, but for the most part, it's mostly Hispanic people who were living in the area at the time.
2: So is it religious differences that are causing most of the contention?
0: That's definitely part of it. There's definitely, you know, you've got a very strong devout Catholics living in the area, and then you've got some Jewish people as well, and then you've got Protestant Christians from the United States that have moved in, and then, of course, you've got this larger group of Latter-day Saints that are coming in, and the Latter-day Saints are trying to come in with as many people as possible. It's interesting because as you study this area, a lot of the people, the original residents of St. John's, are very worried that the Latter-day Saints are going to come in and try to kick them out and try to take over the whole town. And they weren't totally wrong, because that's actually, Wilford Woodruff is actually saying, bring in as many Latter-day Saint families as you possibly can so that hopefully these other people will just decide to move away. And so there is this butting of heads, and there's a lot of contention that goes on between the groups.
1: What is this thing that's called the Ring?
0: Yeah.
1: Again, this sounds like a little bit of a movie plot, but it's right here in the book. But who's the Ring and what are they trying to do?
0: Great question. Well, Saul Barth, he's kind of the leader of the Ring. Really what it was, it's this small group of powerful, influential men who are here in St. John's. And they kind of start working together to control political, social, economic interests in the town. They want to control everything. And in order to do so, they work together. So there's evidence that they stuffed ballots, they intimidated voters, they didn't allow businesses to take root that probably should have been able to. They did a lot of things to try to control the town. And they felt that the Latter-day Saint settlers in the area were one of the biggest threats to their power. And so therefore, they started targeting Latter-day Saints and finding ways to try to persecute. What they're doing is they're hoping that if they do this, that the Latter-day Saints will either leave, or there is some evidence that they also thought, well, maybe we can escalate this into a big fight, and then we can draw them out into an actual violent conflict, and then that will, you know, make them look bad, and we can defeat them and force them out of the area.
2: Well, there was something in the book that I found quite terrifying, that there was an article published in the newspaper, and there was a quote that said, "How did Missouri and Illinois get rid of the Mormons? By the use of shotgun and rope."
0: Yes, that was in the Apache Chief. So this Ring, they started a newspaper. The first publisher of the newspaper was a man named John McCarter, and he started the Apache Chief is what it was called. And he published that editorial saying, if we have to do it violently like they did in Illinois and Missouri, we should do the same thing here to get rid of them.
1: Wow, that's terrifying. With these articles and these difficulties that the Saints are facing, what's going on for Ida Udall Hunt and the other Saints in the area?
0: Yeah, there's definitely fear and concern. So Ida marries David Udall in 1882. They travel to the St. George Temple where they're sealed. And it's interesting because this was called the Honeymoon Trail, following the trail to St. George to be sealed and then back to Eastern Arizona, because there were so many couples who would go do this. But it wasn't just her and David who went. It was her and David and his first wife, Luella, and her children who also went on this trip. So all of them are together on this honeymoon trail. They go to St. George, they're sealed. On the way back, David is concerned about what will happen in St. John's if he comes back home and now he's got two wives. Right. So on the way back, they actually decide, let's stop in Snowflake. We're going to have Ida stay with her parents in Snowflake for a little bit. We're going to go to St. John's and we're going to kind of try to feel things out, get a better feel for it. And so they continue on to St. John's. And it's while this is happening while Ida's still in Snowflake and the rest of the family moves to St. John's, that there's a very violent shootout that happens in St. John's. It's on San Juan's Day, which was in June 1882. A Mormon family by the name of Greer had several members of their family and other hired hands came into town to see the celebrations that were going on. There was a rodeo and different things going on. And when they come into town, they're asked to leave their weapons. They don't want to because they're afraid they're going to get ambushed. And so they keep going into town with their weapons. And then pretty soon there's this big shootout that takes place. And actually Amantini's father is killed in the shootout. He's trying to actually break it up, trying to get everybody to stop. And he gets shot in the head and passes away. Ida hears about this and everybody in Snowflake hears about this and they're very concerned. And she actually writes to David asking, first, are they okay? And also saying, you know, what needs to be done? And it kind of shows some faith that if we keep living the gospel, the Lord's going to work things out and we're going to be kept safe.
2: She even says, those who suffer persecution for the gospel's sake have a peace and contentment which they could scarcely expect. We cannot expect to glide along this church without trials. And I just thought that was incredible because she's having these horrific things happening to her. And yet she says there's a peace and contentment that comes along with that suffering. And I just find that so hard to reconcile. I think that's incredible faith that she has during these traumatic things.
0: Yeah. A few weeks after the shootout, she actually then does move into St. John's. David came and got her in Snowflake and they traveled back to St. John's and she's feeling very nervous and worried, recognizing that they're moving into a house and they're surrounded by people who are not Latter-day Saints, whereas she'd grown up for the last several years in Snowflake, where most everybody was a Latter-day Saint. So she's recognizing she's kind of jumping into the fire. And when she says the quote that you just read for us, this is when the polygamy persecution starts. And that happens a couple of years later. And then that's kind of the next phase of this contention that happens in St. John's, is this very intense prosecution of polygamy.
1: Tell us a little bit about what that's like for these members who are living there. The marshals are coming to town. What are they doing? And what do the people on the underground try to do to sort of hide out from the raid?
0: The summer of 1884, so territorial and federal marshals decide to start raiding. And St. John's is kind of this area where they really choose to go after. And I think a lot of it has to do with this ring that we talked about. Saul Barth and those members of the ring, they want to pursue this as much as possible to try to weaken the Latter-day Saint presence there. And so they're actively participating and trying to point out families, you should go get these people and these people. And you will see later, they also participate in the trials as well. And so, they just start going and grabbing people, basically arresting them. All of them were very cooperative. They were arrested and immediately were released on bail with the condition that they come to Prescott, which was the territorial capital at the time, for trial several months later. And all of them post bail and all of them dutifully followed their orders to arrive in November for their trials.
2: So, Brian, tell us about the people who were not necessarily affected by the raid and they're just left behind.
0: Yeah. So Ida's one of those. Her husband, David, he is charged with perjury. It's for a land dispute where this ring claims that he lied in court about a land dispute. And so they have him and a few others charged with perjury for that. Really what they're trying to do is hold him and try to get evidence of polygamy so they can charge him with that because they suspect that Ida is a plural wife. And at this point, Amantini, who we've already talked about a little bit before, he is her brother-in-law. He's married to David Udall's sister. And during the raid, he comes and actually kind of warns her and says, if you don't want David to get arrested, you should probably go into hiding. And so she actually does decide to do that. And this is something that Latter-day Saints were encouraged to do by leaders of the church at the time. They were encouraged to kind of fight against the polygamy prosecutions by going into hiding, by refusing to testify in court, doing these things that were nonviolent, but things that they could do to kind of fight back against it in any way they could to prevent people from being convicted on charges of polygamy.
2: And even there's an example in the book about John Taylor, who's in court testifying when he's asked to find some marriage records. And we have a clip from the book that explains the situation.
3: If you wanted to see it, one lawyer asked him, is there any means of ascertaining where it is? I could find out by inquiry, President Taylor said. Will you be good enough to do so? Asked the lawyer. Well, said the prophet Riley, I am not good enough to do so. The courtroom then erupted in laughter.
1: I think that's pretty funny that President Taylor is trying to make light a little bit of this situation where he's being asked to implicate everybody that the church may have records of their plural marriages, and he gets a good joke off in court.
0: Yeah, it's a funny little situation there, and it does show that the highest levels, you know, the prophet is willing to follow through with what he's asking the rest of the members to do, and that's to find any way possible to fight back against this prosecution of polygamy by not testifying, by not giving information, by going into hiding, these types of things. He's willing to do the same as what he's asking the rest of them to do.
1: Another person in this chapter is Rutger Clausen. His wife, Lydia, is trying her best to avoid testifying, and she gets thrown in jail. Was that typical? Was that a tactic that the federal officials were using against people in this situation?
0: Federal officials at this time were trying to do anything to get people to testify. So it wasn't necessarily something that happened frequently, but it did happen. They would try to kind of force their hand a little bit and try to get them to testify in court. Because like we said, many of them were refusing to do so or, you know, that type of thing. And so they thought, well, maybe if we arrest them and throw them into prison, maybe that will get them to testify, anything they could. I think it's important to understand that at that time in America, the late 19th century, polygamy was kind of the hot button social issue of the day. This was kind of like current issues that get people really charged one side or the other. That's how polygamy was in late 19th century America.
2: With Lydia in her situation, so she's in jail. It doesn't sound like she's necessarily looking for an out. Like she feels like she's standing up for what she believes, but she's pregnant. And her husband, so Rutger, he is just begging her to testify against him. And very reluctantly, she does. She whispers that she is his wife and that she's married to him. So tell us more about what happens with that situation.
0: Yeah, that's exactly right. She's pregnant. She's in the prison. They don't really have separate quarters for women and men in prisons back then. So she's surrounded by some pretty rough guys in prison. She's pregnant. All these things are going on. And yeah, Rutger feels terrible. You know, he doesn't want his pregnant wife being stuck in this prison in this situation. And so, yeah, like you say, he goes and he begs her. He says, just testify against me, knowing that it would be better, at least for him, he would feel better if he were the one in prison rather than her. And so she doesn't want to, but finally agrees. And yeah, on the stand, just kind of whispers that, yeah, she's married to him. And then of course, you know, he's then convicted.
1: Yeah, it says in the book that in 20 minutes. Wow. Basically, as soon as she says it, case is over, Rutger's convicted.
0: Yeah.
1: Listen to this quote here from the book about what his feeling is at this time.
3: I very much regret that the laws of my country should come in contact with the laws of God, Rutger said. But whenever they do, I shall invariably choose the latter. The judge sat back in his chair. He had been prepared to be lenient with Rutger, but the young man's defiance had changed his mind. With a solemn look, he sentenced Rutger to 4 years in prison and fined him $500 for polygamy and $300 for unlawful cohabitation.
1: It seems Rutger is committed. He's going to follow through with what the law is. He's very disappointed that his beliefs have forced him into this situation, but he's not going to back down.
0: Yeah, and I think the sentiments that we just heard from Rutger are pretty indicative of the way that most Latter-day Saints who were practicing polygamy at the time felt. They deeply felt that this was a commandment from God. They were being asked by God and by their church leaders to do this, and they were fully committed. They knew it was against the law. They knew that they risked a lot as far as being convicted, going to jail, possibly losing property, not having the ability to vote, many of these things that are essential rights in the United States. And all of them, or nearly all at least, were willing to do whatever they had to continue practicing what they felt they were being commanded to do.
1: Brian, can you tell us more about these trials that happened in Prescott? Was it orderly? Was it fair? Like, what was going on?
0: Sure. So the trials take place. It's the last week of November, spills over into the beginning of December. And each of these men is charged. There's a jury there. And to the witness stand, almost inevitably, are members of the St. John's Ring, Saul Barth being one of them, and several of his other cronies are all there on the witness stand. And they're all telling, in a lot of ways, fairly salacious stories. And then the men are just being convicted, boom, boom, boom, over and over. Each day there's a new trial, and each day another man is convicted and remanded to jail. And when this is happening, actually Miles Romney is one of the charged men, and he sees this happening and realizes he doesn't stand a chance, that he's going to be convicted no matter what. And so he decides that he is going to sneak away in the night, and he heads down to Mexico and starts scouting out areas where he and others who are practicing polygamy can settle in Mexico, where hopefully they won't be prosecuted like they have been in the United States.
1: That story of Miles Romney will come back in a presidential campaign.
0: Two of them.
1: Absolutely.
0: Yeah.
1: So this is history that matters and history that continues to affect us.
0: Absolutely.
1: As a people and as families even today. We're going to learn more about the Mexican colonies in future episodes, both of the colonies in Mexico and in Canada, in the Cardston area, where many people fleeing persecution and prosecution went to try to continue to live with their families, their plural families, in an open way. So when John Taylor gets back to Salt Lake City, he goes to the tabernacle and he gives a very public speech, which he must have been worried about getting arrested. Can you tell us a little bit about what he told the saints and then what he did after?
0: Yeah. So again, he's preaching competence, just like he did in Arizona. He's telling them, pull up the collar of your coat and button yourself up and keep the cold out until the storm blows past. He's basically saying, just hunker down. Things will get better. Don't worry too much. But like you said, I think in the back of his mind, he's probably feeling a little nervous himself. They're in this public setting. Federal officials are all over in Salt Lake at the time looking for him and other church leaders. And as soon as he gives that speech, he mentions in the chapter, he jumps into a carriage and drives off into the night. And basically, he goes into the underground himself at this point to avoid being arrested for polygamy.
2: Well, Brian, thank you so much for sharing your insights and your expertise with us today. We're glad to have you.
0: Thank you.
2: 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I'm Shaylin Back.
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5: Four Tools for Answering Questions by Heather Bergeson, Church Magazines. I didn't know where to turn. After hearing my friends talk about a controversial issue in church history, I did the first thing I could think of to find answers to my new questions. I searched the internet. After reading online about this debated topic, I became very confused and even angry. Why had I never known about this? Was the church trying to hide something? How was I supposed to know if what these people were writing was true or if it was made up? I felt a lot of fear and uncertainty after reading so many conflicting views. It was scary to realize my faith was being tested. Without noticing it, I slowly withdrew myself from God. At a time when I should have been praying and reading my scriptures the most, I found myself constantly forgetting and then eventually avoiding these habits. I was trying to discover truth without the help of God. And it wasn't working. One Sunday, I was sitting in testimony meeting and had the strong impression to talk to one of my priesthood leaders about my concerns. After the meeting, I asked my leader if we could talk.
6: It felt so good to finally talk about what was worrying me. I cried as I explained what I'd been going through the past few months and my desire to understand the truth. He patiently listened and then offered me comfort and advice that immediately lifted a heavy burden from my shoulders. But the most valuable thing he taught me that day was how to respond when you're faced with concerns and doubts about church history and doctrine. His advice included some important principles that I developed into four tools any of us can use when we come across materials that seem to undermine our faith. 1. Keep a strong connection with God. Don't forget to continue to fast and pray for guidance. Read the scriptures for revelation. Attend church and worship in the temple. Amidst confusion and doubt, it might sometimes seem like prayer and scripture study are tedious tasks, but they are your most valuable tools. Remember that God is the source of all truth. As you seek to be close to Him, you will be able to find the peace you are looking for. 2. Talk to your parents or leaders. If you ever feel overwhelmed by negative information and don't know where to look next, don't give up. Make sure your parents and church leaders know what you're struggling with. They can help you find answers to your questions and guide you to reliable resources. 3. Familiarize yourself with reliable resources. Church leaders have given us many resources to learn more about church history, including those in the scriptures, the gospel topics essays found on churchofjesuschrist.org, the Joseph Smith papers, and the church's official history books, Saints. When you know the facts and the church's official stance on controversial subjects, you will feel more confident when you're confronted with opposition. 4. Have faith in God's timing. Well, there is a lot of information now available to us. Some questions do not yet have answers. We need to remember that although Heavenly Father has revealed all that is necessary for our salvation, He has not yet revealed all truth. We must have the faith and humility to persevere until we receive a greater knowledge. God teaches us line upon line, and we can experience an increase of faith and hope in the future as we draw closer to Him. I am so grateful for what I learned through my experience. It was scary and hard at times, but now I know how to search for truth with confidence. I also know that fear and doubt are not of God and don't help me answer my questions. See Doctrine and Covenants, section 6, verse 36. The accessibility of information on the internet makes it even more important to follow the counsel in Doctrine and Covenants, section 88, verse 118. Seek ye out of the best books words of wisdom. Seek learning even by study and also by faith. As we search for truth in holy places, we can strengthen our testimonies and faithfully endure through trials. End of the article, Four Tools for Answering Questions by Heather Bergeson, Church Magazines. 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

0: I would like to speak of one particular attitude and practice we need to adopt if we're to meet our Heavenly Father's high expectations. It is this: willingly to accept and even seek corrections. Elder Hugh B. Brown told of purchasing a rundown farm in Canada many years ago. As he went about cleaning up and repairing his property, he came across a currant bush that had grown over 6 feet high and was yielding no berries. So he pruned it back drastically, leaving only small stumps. Then he saw a drop like a tear on the top of each of these little stumps, as if the currant bush were crying, and thought he heard it say, "How could you do this to me? I was making such wonderful growth, and now you've cut me down. Every plant in the garden will look down on me. How could you do this to me? I thought you were the gardener here." "Look, little currant bush, I am the gardener here, and I know what I want you to be. I don't intend you to be a fruit tree or a shade tree. I want you to be a currant bush. And someday, little currant bush, when you're laden with fruit, you're going to say, 'Thank you, Mr. Gardener, for loving me enough to cut me down.'" Years later, Elder Brown was in line to be promoted to general. But even though he was fully qualified for the promotion, it was denied him because he was a Mormon. Continuing his story, Elder Brown remembered, "I got on the train and started back with a broken heart, with bitterness in my soul. When I got to my tent, I threw my cap on the cot. I clenched my fists and I shook them at heaven. I said, 'How could you do this to me, God? I've done everything I could to measure up. How could you do this to me?' And then I heard a voice. It was my own voice. And the voice said, 'I am the gardener here. I know what I want you to do.' The bitterness went out of my soul, and I fell on my knees by the cot to ask forgiveness for my ungratefulness. And now, almost 50 years later, I look up to God and say, 'Thank you, Mr. Gardener, for cutting me down, for loving me enough to hurt me.'" All of us can meet God's high expectations, however great or small our capacity and talent may be. Let us pray for his love-inspired correction. In the name of Jesus Christ, amen.
1: Welcome to Pure Religion, inspirational stories of caring, service, and self-reliance in the daily lives of members of The Church of Jesus Christ of Latter-day Saints. Our narrator is Lloyd Newell.
2: The Boy Who Moved. Just east of the Black Sea and south of the Caucasus Mountains lies the country of Georgia, and in a city on the northern border of that country lived a small family of four. The youngest member of the family was a boy of 13 years. His name was Simon. Simon had muscular dystrophy and was paralyzed from the waist down. Since he could not walk and could barely move his arms, his mother had to carry him from place to place. As a consequence, Simon had never been to school. In fact, he had rarely gone outside the house. And as he grew, it became harder to move him. By the time Simon was 13, he was heavier than his mother and, in fact, because of how awkward it was to move him, he had already broken his arm from a fall. Simon's mother and father had sought help from every source they could think of. If only they had a wheelchair, then they could move Simon from room to room. He could move into the bathroom and even go outside once in a while. But though they asked and asked, no one had the resources to help, until the day a large package arrived at their door. A wheelchair, but not any ordinary wheelchair. This was a motorized wheelchair. The parents rejoiced. They laughed and wept. They were so grateful. But Simon was terrified. He had never seen anything like this contraption before, and he swore he would never get near it. His family begged him and moved him toward the chair, but he cried and pleaded with them to take the dreadful machine away. After a great deal of persistent begging, they finally persuaded Simon to give it a try. He sat in the chair, touched a lever, and moved. For the first time in his life, he could move by himself. Forwards, backwards, from side to side, to the outside, it was a wonder and a miracle. But who had sent the chair? The family had to thank them. It came from Elder and Sister Kemp, they were told. Ray and June Kemp were from Essex, England, and had left their home and family at their own expense and were living 6 hours away in Tbilisi, the capital of Georgia. They were serving a humanitarian mission for the Church of Jesus Christ of Latter-day Saints. The wheelchair had come from Salt Lake City. It had come as a gift from the church. When Elder and Sister Kemp heard that Simon and his family wanted to thank them personally, they arranged to meet them the next time they traveled to that faraway city. When they arrived, the family was prepared for them. Even though they lived in a humble home and had little money, they had filled a table with every kind of food imaginable. "They treated us like we were royalty," Sister Kemp says. "They couldn't afford the meal, but it was the only way they had of thanking us." The family insisted that Elder and Sister Kemp stay and eat and talk. Simon recited several long poems and delighted them by gunning the chair and zipping through the house and darting around corners. They thanked the Kemps over and over again. They didn't want them to leave. For Elder and Sister Kemp, it was simply one of the many unforgettable experiences. It is difficult to communicate how wonderful and fulfilling it was to serve a welfare mission in Georgia, Sister Kemp says. It was a rich, rich experience. And for one 13-year-old boy who lives on the coast of the Black Sea, life will never be the same.
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4: For members of the church, education is not merely a good idea, it's a commandment. We are to learn of things both in heaven and in the earth and under the earth, things which have been, things which are, things which must shortly come to pass, things which are at home, things which are abroad.
5: Welcome to Insights. I'm Marilee Stallings. Today we are speaking with Dr. Dennis Shiazawa, professor of biology at Brigham Young University. Dennis, we're excited to have you with us as part of this series. Thank you for coming.
6: Oh, thank you for inviting me.
5: In preparation for this interview, you had sent me a couple of papers you had co-authored for a biology journal to review. And I hate to admit, I was wondering if I was reading English. Overall, I got the gist of them, and I learned a new word. One of the articles referred to cyprinidity. Did I pronounce that right?
6: Pretty close. Cyprinidity.
5: Cyprinidity.
6: Yes.
5: I had no idea what it was, so I looked it up. And I found out that this is a large family of freshwater fishes that includes carps, goldfishes, chubs, minnows, and a bunch of other different kinds of freshwater fish. So I was really excited. I'd learned a new word. I couldn't pronounce it, but I learned a new word. So to get started, Dennis, why don't you tell us a little bit about yourself?
6: Well, I've been at BYU for quite a while, probably about 30 years, so I'm pretty old. I did my undergraduate work up at Weber State College at the time. I came down to BYU, picked up a master's degree, and then I went to the University of Minnesota for my PhD. And I've been working with aquatic systems, basically from my undergraduate work on. And the work that I'm doing now is just kind of an offshoot of that, just an area that as I was doing other types of research on aquatic systems, it kind of had some very interesting opportunities and allowed me to delve into material that I really hadn't had time to work on during my graduate work. So this is sort of a long-term process for me of continuing to learn as I have spent my career teaching.
5: So as a professor and also as a research scientist, what is your focus of study? Tell us a little bit about that.
6: There are a number of different projects that we're working on, but the main focus of what we've been doing in the lab has been looking at what is called phylogenetics. An easier layman's term might be looking at genealogies of fishes. And we're looking at different species of fish, and mainly looking at fish in the western part of North America. We do this by collecting fish, extracting DNA. We'll either use fin clips from the fish. If we are not going to kill the fish, we'll release them, or we collect the fish. They're put into the museum here on campus, and then we'll extract DNA from tissues, and then we'll sequence the DNA, various genes in the genome. Mostly mitochondrial DNA is what we've been working on. And then using various, I guess you'd call them statistical packages or phylogenetic packages, we generate these genealogies or phylogenies of the fishes. And from that, then we can begin to look at relationships within species, and then we can compare relationships between species that have similar distributions.
5: You have a lot of articles about cutthroat trout, as well as other fishes and other aquatic organisms. How did you get interested in that particular focus of study? What pushed you in that direction?
6: That's an interesting story, actually. Early in my teaching career at BYU, I had a graduate student come in, and I was working with mainly invertebrates, insects and crustaceans and things in streams, and he wanted to work on fish. And I have a background in fish. My PhD is in fisheries biology, but I hadn't been doing much work with fish as a research organism. And so he kept pushing me to do a project on that. And at the same time, we ended up having the Forest Service come to us with some funding, so we decided to take on a project. He pursued the project. When we got done, we found a fairly interesting relationship with cutthroat trout in the Bonneville Basin, and cutthroat trout in the Colorado River Basin and up in the Yellowstone system and the Upper Snake River. And what that was is that the northern part of our Bonneville Basin, the fish out of the Bear River system, were very closely related to the Yellowstone cutthroat trout up in the Yellowstone River and the Snake River. And the rest of the cutthroat trout in the main Bonneville Basin were more closely related to the Colorado River cutthroat trout. So we had two different groups of fish in the Bonneville Basin. The standing thought at the time, and actually it's still fairly prevalent with certain groups and certain researchers, was that the cutthroat trout in the Bonneville Basin, which is known as the Bonneville cutthroat trout, got there by the capture of the Bear River. The Bear River used to flow up past Soda Springs, Idaho, out through the through Lava Hot Springs area into the Portneuf, and from there on up to Pocatello. And some lava flows had diverted that river, and it filled up a lake around Thatcher, Idaho. It's called Lake Thatcher. And this would be in the Grace area, if you're familiar with that part of Idaho. And it overflowed its lowest sill, the lowest level of the surrounding basin, and was captured down through Preston, Idaho, and then into the Bonneville Basin. So there was a transfer of that river. And so most people, it was documented fairly well, so most people thought that what had happened is trout that were up in the Upper Bear River, when it was part of the Snake River, had been dumped down into the Bonneville Basin, and that gave rise to all of the trout in the Bonneville Basin. And our paper said, no, there were trout already present in the Bonneville Basin, and the ones that are in the Bear River really are more related to the ones up in the Snake River, Yellowstone basin systems. And so we published a little paper on that, and we thought, well, that's interesting. And I was going to head back to my research on invertebrates. And I went to a meeting, and one person that was at the meeting was one of the recognized world experts on trout, and he didn't like our study. And he got up and just started blasting our study away. And I thought, well, gee, I thought he would have been interested in this because it gave us a little more insight. We were using what's called allozymes at the time. And
5: now, what are allozymes?
6: Allozymes are proteins.
5: Oh, okay.
6: So you can look at proteins, and if they have a little bit of difference in it's a surface charge on them, but if they have, anyway, they have differences in mobility, so you can run them out on a gel and find out how many or how far one particular protein type migrates versus another. That's a whole other topic.
5: So right.
6: We'll kind of skip that. So he was fairly adamant about not liking what we had done, and I thought, well, gee, you know, I think we're interpreting this correctly, and I would have thought that most people would be more open to alternate hypotheses being generated about some of these things. And so at that point I decided, well, one of us is right, and we're going to find out who. And so that started 20 years or more of research on these fish, and that's gotten me into all of these other topics. So that's how it got started.
5: Well, that's great. What are a few of the most fascinating things that you've learned while you've been doing your study?
6: There are so many things that we keep finding that we don't anticipate. It's hard to say what are the most fascinating, because I'll generate a hypothesis, we'll collect data, and sometimes it fits it very nice. The other times, new things will pop up. But I think kind of the most interesting things that we have found are a lot of relationships in our standard taxonomy of our Western fishes are based upon morphology or structure. You go through and count the number of scales on the lateral line.
5: So now you're talking about counting the scales on a fish.
6: On a fish.
5: So
6: yes.
5: When you're talking about the lateral line.
6: Oh, okay. Fish have a lateral line, which is a pressure sensitive, I guess you would call that an organ. It's very much like the inner ear is in our inner ear, but it actually is exposed out to the water through a series of canals. And when we count scales, normally they'll follow that lateral line, and one row of scales above the lateral line will be counted. So it just gives them kind of a direction of where to count on the fish. But you'll count scales, you'll look at various bone structures, you'll look at fin rays, things like that.
5: Mm-hmm.
6: And also generally the shape of the fish. And so a lot of times when people classified fish, they would look at the shape and these other characters and then use that to tell what they were. With the advent of various biochemical techniques, and right now it's DNA that is really what's being used, there are now ways to test those relationships that people have generated over the last 100 years in classifying fish, or the last 150 years, and seeing if those are correct. And so as we go through with the genetic work, we're finding there are a number of places where there are either cryptic species or relationships that were thought to exist between one species and another, which really are very different, that their closest relative is a completely different species of fish than what we'd find in the published literature right now.
5: And so as you do your study, the things that you find fascinating is perhaps when your research doesn't exactly fall in with a theory and something new comes out.
6: Yeah, that's exactly where I kind of find the excitement, is all of a sudden saying, well, that's not doing what I thought it should do. Why? And pursuing that. So one of my graduate students right now has been looking at a bunch of catastomas. These are suckers. We thought, well, this would be kind of an interesting project. We can kind of compare these with what we see with the trout and some of the other fish species. And what she's now finding is that we have, instead of one species that's fairly widespread, it's probably made up of four or five different species that are very, very distinct. And as we've been doing that, it's causing me to rethink a lot of my my views about how fish may have been dispersed through the western part of North America. And we're still open on looking into that more. I've got to look at some other fish to see if those same patterns still show up. But it's kind of every time we get more data, we start to revise what we're thinking and see how things fit together. And hopefully every time we do that, we're getting closer to really seeing what's gone on in the past geological history of Western North America.
5: As you discussed the fascinating things that you have found, you've also talked a little bit, or you have alluded to, the method that you use, or the scientific method. Can you explain a little bit about the scientific method that you use as you collect data? Because I know that everybody has their scientific method with each individual scientific field. What do you use? What do you do?
6: The approach we're using for the fish studies, and actually we do some invertebrate work also with the same procedure, is basically collecting samples, and we normally will look at the range of the organism and try to pick samples that will give us a broad coverage of that range. Those are brought back to the lab. We normally preserve those in alcohol, and DNA is extracted from that. We then use what are called primers, which are small chunks of DNA that will attach to certain regions of the DNA from the animal, or you can do this with plants as well. And from those points, we can initiate replication of the DNA, so we can run this through what's called a thermocycler or PCR machine, and that will make copies of the DNA, and we can generate, each time you make a copy of it, it's just like putting something in a copier. You get two copies out, you run it again, you can get four copies from those two copies. You run those through the copier, and you'll have eight copies. So every time we do a cycle, you increase exponentially the number of samples or copies you have. And we'll get up to maybe a 500 million or a billion copies of that piece of DNA, and then we can get the sequence off of that. Once we have the sequence, then we can assemble those sequences, and then using some other packages, software packages, we can generate these relationships, phylogenies, or genealogies for the organisms. The other part of what I do is I spend a lot of time digging into geological literature to find out what the geologists know of the history of the areas. And so by doing that, we then also can begin to overlay what we have with what is known about the geological history, and then try to get an idea of whether or not our data is concordant with the geological history of the region.
5: You've said that your area of study is Western North America. What does this area tell us that perhaps other areas don't?
6: If we look at a good part of North America, we have the Appalachians. You've got the Great Plains region. You've got Canada. Canada was glaciated fairly recently, so organisms that are up in a lot of the areas in Canada had to get there with relatively recent dispersal. If you go back into the Appalachian regions or into the Great Plains, you have a very old history of what's gone on there. That is, the mountains are fairly old, they're worn down. There have been a lot of interbasin transfers, but they're not well documented. You come out to the west, and most of the history in Western North America, probably at least for what is relevant for the distribution of aquatic organisms, is associated with the uplifts and formation of the Rocky Mountains 40 million years ago, the uplift of the Great Basin probably 15 to 17 million years ago, the formation of the Snake River Plain with the Yellowstone Hotspot. That hotspot now is under Yellowstone National Park, but it melted a path from southwest Idaho all the way up through, if you've ever gone up to Idaho Falls or any of those areas, you see that big lava field there, and that's where that hot spot has melted its way through. Those regions at one time were as high as Yellowstone is today, and they have since collapsed. With those things, there's been quite a bit of documentation through work by geologists. And so we're able to go through and get some fairly good dates and relative histories of when things happened. And I'm not sure that there is another place that we could find in North America that would have quite as much documentation. We don't have as much as we'd necessarily like, but the history for these aquatic organisms is most likely going back about 15 million years, maybe to 20 million years. Prior to that, we know from fossils that the organisms that existed were in lowland areas, fairly close to sea level, 300-400 meters above sea level. And now this whole region's been uplifted quite a bit. And so most of those organisms have gone extinct. And so we can go back a relatively short time, depending on how you want to...
5: Geologically speaking.
6: So we're not going back to the time of the dinosaurs, or we're not going back to the time of the uplift of the Rocky Mountains, but we're going back to a little bit more recent time period. And within that, what we can do then is begin to compare these genetic signatures in these organisms with what the geologists have worked out with the history of that region. And I was just talking to one of my colleagues. We were talking about where we'd find a similar geological record that could be utilized on the same scale. And it was pretty hard to find. It's pretty hard to think of a place. We thought, well, maybe Europe, but Europe was mostly glaciated. And that puts it more in the line of what we see in Canada. And so this area, I think, is really a very rich place for looking at this type of relationship.
5: I noticed in your scientific papers that you use the term evolution. What should we understand about this term?
6: Well, evolution simply means change. And I know that it has some controversy. I don't see any problems with looking at change. We do see evolution take place under relatively short time periods. My colleagues that work on life history characteristics of organisms can document it occurring over actually tens or twenties of years. So it can happen over relatively short time periods. But massive changes, which would be speciation events, are over a much longer time period. And so for me, evolution is simply part of the backdrop of what gives us the diversity that we see when we go out and look at these organisms. And we measure it with our work in terms of the amount of change that's occurred in the DNA of the molecules, but the genes that we're looking at. And so as we pick up these changes, we can begin to see which ones share the same change and which ones have different changes, and that's how we generate these phylogenies. And so, you know, evolution is kind of a key concept in trying to understand what has gone on here and what we see in both the fossil record and in the living records that we're looking at now.
5: What are some of the significant changes that you have seen in freshwater organisms?
6: That I have seen?
5: Or are aware of?
6: Well, you know, we've got a number of studies going where we've looked at different things. One paper, and probably the one that you saw the cyprinids mentioned in, is associated with the pike minnows. We have the Colorado pike minnow, which is an endangered species now. And then we have the northern pike minnow up in the Columbia River system, which is considered a pest. You actually can get a reward for capturing larger pike minnows and turning them in to the to various agencies. As we've looked at those, our data suggests that the Colorado pike minnow really is not an actual pike minnow. It's not actually related to the pike minnows up in either the Sacramento River system or up in the Columbia system. And so, you know, that's one thing that we've seen that's been quite interesting. That it looks like it may be more of a convergent, or potentially more of a convergent character, where two different organisms having the same lifestyle will have the same body form. And so, but they're not related. They're not closely related. It may also be a case of integration where the mitochondrial genome that we're looking at, the mitochondrial DNA that we're looking at, has been somehow fixed in the Colorado pike minnow to have come from a different lineage of fish. But that's one thing that was quite interesting. We didn't anticipate that. Some of the other things that we're looking at right now is trying to get an idea of where the Upper Colorado River may have flowed prior to the formation of the Grand Canyon. We know that a stream back cut and captured the Upper Colorado probably about five and a half million years ago. And when that happened, that new stream channel that formed with that capture became the Grand Canyon. Prior to that, it's not known where that where the Upper Colorado River flowed. And so one of the things that we're trying to do right now is to get an idea if we can find organisms that may have been part of that original path of the Upper Colorado River that were then isolated. If we can find those organisms, look at the genetic signature, we may be able to trace where that river path went.
5: Well, that sounds very interesting. Why is it important to understand these things? Why is it important to understand the flow of these rivers and the changes in this aquatic organisms?
6: Well, there are a couple of different levels you can look at the importance. I look at it more on an intellectual curiosity thing that we would like to know where these went. And if these events happened or occurred, then we ought to see relics of those events somehow, hopefully stored in the DNA of organisms. But also it does have implications relative to geologists being able to map out different types

0: history of the Great Basin, geological history. That particular study relied a lot on looking at glacial dynamics, which would be in the last 2 million years of history in this region. And by the time that conference was held, we were pretty sure that a lot of the fish that we had definitely were older than that 2 million years. They go back to that 15 million years. But at the end of the conference, one of the geologists kind of summarized some of their concerns by saying, we don't know where to go in the Great Basin to drill to find more evidence of the evolution of the Great Basin itself, because we have such large alluvial fans and so much sediment deposit in these basins and in these valleys that we can't afford to go out and drill everywhere to try to put that together. Mm. What we're hoping is that people working with organisms can generate some patterns for us that will tell us where we might be able to do the drilling to try to work this out. Now, the next question, of course, would be, well, so why is it interesting to us that geologists are going to go out and try to find out where these deposits are? And some of this goes back to knowing more about the dynamics of tectonics, being able to get a better idea on what happens in terms of river capture events, how that may be either influencing landforms or where they might find deposits, or how they might find deposits to trace back to where those capture events occurred. There are a lot of things that I think that might seem fairly esoteric to the layman, and I don't claim that we have any kind of edge on the most important information, but at the same time, a lot of the work that we do also relates back to modern-day conservation efforts on native species and trying to find out if we have five populations of a given native species, are those five populations identical or are they different? Are they? Do we have to conserve each one, or do we have enough of the? Are they similar enough that we can maintain fewer than the five populations, or whatever that limit may be? So there's a fairly strong practical side in terms of what goes on with conservation biology and with the Endangered Species Act and things like that.
1: Are we able to see things evolve in our lifetime? Meaning, can we see changes in one generation?
0: If you were looking for the proper things, probably one of the interesting things that's being done now within wildlife biology has been a shift in the antlers of deer or in the horns on sheep. With trophy hunting, what's happened, or with buck-only hunts for deer hunts, they're starting to find a higher incidence of male deer that don't have antlers. It's kind of an interesting thing, but if you think about the high selective pressures of hunting, if you happen to have a male that doesn't have antlers, it doesn't have the nice decorations to attract the females, but if he doesn't get shot, he has a higher probability of reproducing. And so there are a number of papers that have been coming out showing that those types of things are happening. It's not a natural selection, I guess, in a way, but it is a natural selection in terms of if we put pressure on a group of organisms, they can respond with
1: making changes.
0: Yeah.
1: Wow. Mm-hmm. Obviously, humans are making an impact on our environment for good and for bad. What are some of the things that we're doing that are good, and what are some of the things that we're doing that aren't, that are bad?
0: Yeah, we are having an impact. I don't think there's a way to avoid having an impact.
1: Would you say that's part of the evolution?
0: Well,
1: of an environment is how humans interact with.
0: Well, yeah, the environment will change, and that's going to change selective pressures on organisms. So, yes, definitely. One of the projects that I have some students working on in my lab right now is looking at brook trout, which are not native trout, but they're looking at growth rates of brook trout. And I'm not sure that we're going to be able to fully test this hypothesis. These are undergraduate students, and it's fairly difficult for us to get all the data that we really need because they have, for some reason, a lot of other classes they have to take besides just working in my lab. We're interested in looking at the impact of fishing on brook trout to see if fishing was changing the life history of those fish. That is, the age of reproduction, the size of the fish, because I've noticed when I've been out collecting fish that we get into streams

0: have a fairly high fishing pressure near campgrounds and things, I tend to find a lot of very small brook trout, maybe up to about 4 inches. You get farther away from those areas and you get larger brook trout. And it may be brook trout are very well known to stunt, to reproduce at small sizes. And it may very well be that fishing pressure has shifted those brook trout to not getting as large. Rather than trying to get large and lay a lot of eggs, they lay fewer eggs when they're small, because that way they at least lay eggs. If they try to get bigger, they get eaten. But we've also, I think, in terms of interest in trying to preserve the environment that we like to have for recreation, and that we've done quite a bit of good. I was recently reading some opinions from a person in France about fishing, fairly much anti-fishing, anti-aquarium fish, fairly strong animal rights individual. And I read that and I thought, well, if we were to not have people out fishing, or if we did not have people raising aquarium fish, what would happen to the conservation efforts with a lot of our native species? And I would be willing to bet that we would lose a lot, because you wouldn't have the same agencies that would be trying to make sure we maintain them. You wouldn't have the same special interest groups that are lobbying to protect the native species, or the aquarium groups that are very interested in protecting the various species that they have in aquaria, that is, in the sources of those fish. And so, you know, it's kind of an interesting situation that as our public awareness grows for some of these different groups, I think we do tend to get more preservation. There's still a component that will say, well, we don't care if we have this native species, we want this other thing because it's better or bigger. But I think that's being counterbalanced fairly well right now with agencies' interests in avoiding the listing of species as threatened or endangered. With that concern, they do take a lot of steps to help maintain what we've got. And hopefully with the studies that we're doing, we're able to get a better feel for what kind of diversity is there, and that helps focus efforts to be more accurate in terms of trying to conserve this stuff.
1: Well, and it's like you mentioned earlier, with up in the Columbia River, where you have minnows that are considered a pest because there's so many of them. But if we didn't have an agent or an agency to monitor that, who would know? And then who would know what they might crowd out?
0: Yeah,
1: because they were having an impact on the environment because we were just letting it go.
0: Yeah. And that really goes back to trying to understand the interactions of a lot of different things. The main problem with the northern pike minnow, the one in the Columbia River system, is that they're eating smolting salmon. And so one of the concerns is, well, we have a lot of dams on the river. These fish have to swim down through these still water areas in these dams where they used to swim right down the river to get to the ocean. And the still water areas are havens for the northern pike minnow. So their numbers have really increased. And so one of the big mortality factors appears to be predation by these fish. And so if they can get rid of the larger ones, then maybe they can help more fish make it out to the ocean. It's kind of a mitigation effort for the dams. And that's a whole other politically charged issue, and whether or not you remove dams or leave the dams, I don't want to touch that. But you can kind of see that there's just a lot of things that we do, some things, and it causes problems. We try to mitigate them. Sometimes we can, sometimes we can't.
1: So what I'm finding very interesting is this cross-discipline. You aren't just working at the biology of aquatic organisms in freshwater lakes and streams, but you're also interested in geology. You're interested in conservation. You're wanting to know what other people are doing out there. I just find that interesting, that it's not just I'm looking at this fish or I'm looking at this aquatic organism. And I find that fascinating.
0: Well, one thing that, and I think this is the one thing that I enjoy about being at a university, and at BYU we have a very good program there in our department, very good group of researchers there that I can gain insights from all the time, is that you can ask a question and begin to pursue that, and you can, if you want, you can pursue the peripheral factors that influence that question. And that's really what I've done is, initially we thought, oh, well, these trout are related to this, are here, and this is an association with the capture of the Bear River. And I thought, oh, that's a black and white answer. No, they didn't populate the Bonneville Basin through this Bear River capture. But then as we started looking at that in more depth, then the question became, well, where did they come from? How did they get there? And we still don't have an answer for that. We have some analyses that are going to give us much better insight to that. And we'll be working on a paper on that probably within another month. But you can begin to ask questions. Well, maybe if I know about this process or that process, I'll have some better insight into what's going on. So for me, it's taken me a lot into geology and reading geological and paleontological literature, and the conservation side just goes back a lot to as we're working with different agencies to either collect fish or to get funding, we pay attention to what kind of problems they're dealing with and how we could help solve some of those problems, or at least give them some insights into making their judgments. And I haven't gotten into any kind of real strong sociological side or anything like that in my research, but I wouldn't be opposed to doing that if I saw a track there that I could tie in nicely. My interest in education has been one of taking a more holistic approach to things rather than a reductionist approach. I think a lot of times in science we do focus on a reductionism where we take one idea and focus down to the finest details of that idea without trying to relate it to more broad perspectives, and I like to go the other direction. That's just kind of my own bias in what I do.
1: Dennis, why should we care whether a species dies out or not?
0: There are a couple ways of looking at that. We've had extinctions for a long time. Organisms come and go, but I think that one of the things that we see when you start seeing a lot of extinctions occurring over short time periods, that's a sign of fairly major change in the environment or change in the system that they're living in. Right now, we are going through the tail end of an extinction event that is in the fossil record. Millions of years from now, will be looked at as being as large an extinction event as the demise of the dinosaurs. That's not something that we really realize as we're living through this extinction, but we're losing a lot of diversity. The standard response is, well, you never know which of those organisms that's lost will have a cure for cancer or other major ills for man. But I look at it more as a sign that we're undergoing major changes in the environment, and that means the world will not be the same as what it was when we were born or when our ancestors were looking at it. And to me, that's a loss of history, a loss of part of our legacy that we could pass on to future generations. There's been some talk that within the next decade we'll see the extinction of potentially the polar bear and the narwhal. Now, if that happens, what do we have? We can talk about them. They may be in zoos, but we'll not have wild populations anymore. And, what kind of a legacy are we leaving for our children or our grandchildren if things that they can see pictures of are no longer here? And maybe there could have been something done that could have helped prevent those losses. So, I think in part it's a story about the quality of life, and is it nice to know that if you were to go up in the Arctic, you could actually see a narwhal swimming under the ice, even if you never do that, versus saying, well, there used to be one. What would it be like to go see a dodo, to actually see one walking on, you know, a giant pigeon walking around on an island. What would that be like? But we can't. I recall reading a number of years ago that they found a mammoth, a dwarf mammoth, that had died about, I think, around 8,000 years ago. It looked like it may have been killed by hunters. It may have been the last of the mammoths. What would it be like to have had mammoths walking around in Canada right now? To have those things there. So to me, there's an emotional reason to try to avoid extinctions, and I don't tend to say, well, yeah, we could have possibly gone to that mammoth and been able to cure cancer. Maybe we could have. Maybe we won't. It's more likely we get a cure from things like that out of bacteria or molds, you know, fungi or something like that, than just from a large mammal or large animal of some type. But there is a loss, and I think that loss is more one of what would we have had or what do we have now, and will life, the quality of life, be any better with it gone, or would it have been better to still have that somewhere and we knew it was still around?
1: What advice would you have for a young person, perhaps someone who is in junior high or high school, that has an interest in biology? What should they start doing now?
0: Well, I can kind of go back through and think of what I did growing up. I was fairly lucky. My mother spent a lot of time with me. I made a butterfly collection. We lived out in California a bit, and we used to go out to the beach all the time, collect seashells. So I always had a love for the out of doors. But I think that what you need to do is at least focus on your studies. You don't have to be the top student. I don't think it's necessary, especially at junior high level, that you be the top student that's there. I know I wasn't. I can remember it wasn't until a girlfriend of mine told me that she wouldn't go out with me unless I brought my grade point up average that I actually buckled down in high school. But I think that you do need to take education seriously enough that you do try to get the basic skills together. And it probably doesn't hurt to read. I think that there's a lot less reading going on now than maybe we should have. And it doesn't necessarily mean that you have to be focused only in science reading. I know I did a lot of science reading. When I was in junior high, I bought a book on paleontology and read that. And I think back, that was really kind of odd to be doing that. But it was something that I just wanted to learn about. I liked fossils, and so I remember getting that book and reading through it. But I think that you need to be willing to pursue those interests that you have and put the time in the classes that you can at least come out of there with a good knowledge base, a solid knowledge base of what's making up the field. You'll get your focus in specializing. Say if you wanted to go into maybe a field in molecular biology or something, you don't need to really be in molecular biology per se in your undergraduate work. You need to get a good education. I know we do have a molecular biology program at BYU, and it's a good program. But we also have in our department, we've got biology, and if you do well in biology, that program is set up to give you the skills you need to go on into a graduate program where you can specialize. And that's probably the thing that I see a lot of students skipping, is this ability to get that broader education as an undergraduate and trying to specialize at that point. I think that you should try to take advantage of general ed courses and get that expansion of ideas and thinking that comes with if you're a scientist, if you're going to be a scientist, it's nice to take humanities courses and have people ask questions that all of a sudden turn your world on a little bit on end from what you learned growing up.
1: It sounds also like if they want to get started, just start observing the world around you.
0: Yeah, and I guess that's something also that we tend not to see with a lot of the children now. Maybe I'm making a little bit broader statement than I should, but I've noticed that a lot of children don't tend to go outside as much. I spent almost all my time outside when I could get outside. We didn't have computer games back then, so
1: that might be. So you went and collected butterflies.
0: Yeah, and so I think there is a bit of a disconnect that we have with the out of doors. And you know, if I was a parent, I would take my kids into the out of doors just so they could be exposed to it. And it's sort of, you know, I like to take photographs. I do a little bit of photography and taking a macro lens and just sticking that macro lens right down next to something and blowing that thing up to the size of a frame on a slide or something gives you a perspective of the world that you don't have just when you're standing around looking down at your feet. And there are things like that I think are really valuable for people to do to start to appreciate nature. And I don't think we do enough of that.
1: Now, Adam was commanded to have dominion over all the earth, plants and animals. What does that mean to you now?
0: Well, I don't interpret that dominion to be domination. I think it's more that if you think about what is your dominion, if you own land, you have a responsibility over that land. And so you don't simply go out and dominate the land. If you misuse it, then ultimately you end up losing on that. And I think that's the same with our all of our commons type resources, that granted we may have dominion over them, but that doesn't mean that we misuse them. We should use them wisely. I have no problems with hunting. I have no problems with mining, as long as it's done wisely. And I think that that's really where we've kind of got a disconnect, that we've moved away from thinking about wise use to more profit-motivated use.
1: So how do you balance the demands of mainstream science with the gospel?
0: I don't find any kind of disconnect between the two. So, you know, it's not something that I really get too concerned about. I do run into occasional comments relative to evolution and I think, you know, in an LDS perspective that in science and the stuff that I'm doing, we are looking at the mechanisms of creation. And so do you take the Bible literally? And I don't take it so literally that I'm looking at 7 24-hour days based upon the rate of the spin of the Earth right now. And I can point out the Earth used to spin faster than it does now. It's been slowing down. So that would even be shorter 7 days to create the world or the universe. But I think that to put this in perspective, in the LDS religion, we believe in preexistence. We believe in life after death, but we know the body dies, and I think that's an important thing that people tend to forget, is that we're housing these bodies. These are our temporal temples, and then when we die, we leave them. So they were constructed for us to live in, and then our spirits will leave later. Well, if that's the case, then the concepts of evolution, and even of human evolution, don't really conflict with what we believe is in our gospel. We're here to gain experience in a temporal body, and so I don't, you know, I look at that and I think, well, are we really even at a point where we have to worry about that? Our spiritual guidance in that is a different plane altogether than what we see with the world around us.
1: Well, Dr. Shiozawa, thank you so much for being with us. Was there anything that you would like to share with us that as we have talked, that maybe has run across your mind that, oh, I should have brought that up?
0: Well, I just think that, you know, as we look at more and more organisms here in the West, I'm just very thankful that we actually have what we've got here in terms of the geological diversity. And even though we don't have a lot of different species like they have in the eastern U.S. and so forth, we have enough organisms here that allow us to really start to delve into a very rich past for this region. And, you know, it does go back to looking at, you know, I suspect right now that the Colorado River probably came through Utah. It joined the Snake River, and that flowed out through the Lahontan Basin. You know, I know that at least one of my colleagues back at University of Michigan still doesn't like the through the Lahontan Basin connection as much as I like it. But there's some good geological evidence that suggests that. But the Humboldt River may have actually been the path over to the Sacramento that the Snake River took. And there are a lot of just very interesting things like that. If you go out and look at the world and just start asking questions, why is that fold in the mountain like that? Why is that mountain here? Or if you happen to go down into southern Utah, why do I have lava sitting on top of sandstone? Where, you know, what are the processes that did all of these things? And those are the kinds of questions that I think people ought to be observing when they go out. And just, why is it that way? And then do some reading.
1: Dr. Shiozawa, thank you so much for being with us today.
0: Thank you.
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3: 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Stuck in the airport. It was December 22nd, and after finishing my 2-year mission in Guatemala, I was finally coming home. The only gift I wanted that Christmas was to see my family in person and hug my parents. But as my layover flight landed in Chicago, Illinois, USA, things got a little crazy. A blizzard hit that part of the country, and flights were getting canceled left and right. I raced to my next gate, only to find out I wasn't getting home anytime soon. It was nearly Christmas, and I was stuck in the airport. No cell phone, no place to go but hard airport seats, and my family wondering when I'd get there. I was really disappointed. But then my luck changed. After only 6 hours, I boarded a plane and got home to Kentucky, USA. It wasn't that long of a delay after all. As Christmas came and I thought about the Savior Jesus Christ, I realized something really important. Yes, he suffered for my sins, but he also took upon himself my pains, my sorrows, and even my small disappointments like being stuck in the airport for a few hours. In the big scheme of things, getting home a little late for Christmas wasn't that big of a deal, and not just because some people endure far worse things. It was also because the Savior had already paved a way for me to find eternal peace, even from my small frustrations. And that really is the sweetest Christmas gift. Joshua P., Utah, USA. The Savior knows and loves you. He knows your name as you know His. He knows your troubles. He has experienced them. President Henry B. Eyring of the First Presidency. Try, try, try. October 2018 General Conference. How can I show gratitude for the Savior's atonement? Number one, say prayers of thanks. Grateful prayers show that we understand the importance of the Savior's sacrifice. Number two, study His Word. Learning about Jesus Christ through the Scriptures helps us recognize the blessings of His atonement. Number three, repent of our sins. There is joy in heaven when a soul repents. Number four, keep the Sabbath day holy. The Sabbath day is reserved so that we can pay our devotions unto the Most High. Number five, reverently partake of the sacrament. This is the way he has asked us to remember his sacrifice.
4: A new tradition. I was 12 years old when my dad was called to serve as a mission president in Mexico. It was fun to be in a new country, but I was also sad to leave so many friends and family members, especially when Christmas came around. In my homeland of Argentina, all of my extended family would gather together for Christmas, and I was sad that we wouldn't get to be there. But I decided I was going to be open to creating new traditions and memories. After all, I love new adventures. Because my sister and I were on Christmas holiday, we accompanied my parents on a tour of the mission. Seeing all the missionaries, I realized I wasn't the only one who was going to be celebrating Christmas far away from home and family. That year, I learned that no matter where we are, the most important thing to do on Christmas is remember our Savior. The missionaries were dedicating their time to the Lord, and I thought that was one of the best things to be doing during this time of the year. For the next 3 years, my family created new traditions, and my favorite one soon became spending Christmas Eve with the missionaries. We would sing and listen to Christmas songs while we made blankets to give to people in need. Our night was based on service and remembering Jesus Christ. I will never forget spending Christmas in Mexico and how close I felt to God. Sophia S., Buenos Aires, Argentina.
5: Better than a new album. One day, around Christmas, I was with my dad at the store. My favorite singer's new album had just come out, and I begged him to buy it for me. Dad explained that he and Mom had already bought presents and didn't have a lot of extra money to spend. Still, I was upset I couldn't get the album. When we reached the checkout line, I noticed a mother in front of us trying to buy some sparkly shoes for her little girl. She didn't have enough money to pay for them, and she left looking very sad as her daughter began to cry. When it was our turn to check out, I was surprised when Dad picked up the sparkly shoes and bought them. He ran to the parking lot to give them to the mother. Through her tears, she thanked him and said the shoes would be her daughter's only Christmas present that year. She had prayed she might find a way to buy them. The album suddenly didn't seem so important to me. I was glad my dad followed the Spirit and helped someone else, even though it was a sacrifice. That day, I learned that giving is better than receiving. McKenna L., Utah, USA. 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Read by Zoe Tullis, Austin Peterson, and Bree.
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6: The Mormon Channel now presents Elder Jeffrey R. Holland's Christ and the New Covenant. Elder Holland is a member of the Quorum of the 12 Apostles of The Church of Jesus Christ of Latter-day Saints.
7: We know from modern revelation that the high priesthood is an extension of Jesus Christ himself, a type of his being and power. To the prophet Joseph Smith, it was revealed that the full and proper name of the priesthood is the holy priesthood after the order of the Son of God. Order is a rich, broad word with several meanings, all instructive in this usage, one of which is after the fashion or example of, like, similar to. One obvious way in which Christ is like the priesthood that bears his name is in his eternal nature. The priesthood is, we are told, without beginning of days or end of years, being prepared from eternity to all eternity, according to God's foreknowledge of all things. Christ, who was made a high priest at the hand of his Father, was also described as without beginning of days or end of years, who is full of grace, equity, and truth. Clearly, there are many other parallels between Christ and the priesthood, but an equally provocative contribution to the typology of the Book of Mormon is the way in which this direct link between Christ and the priesthood is extended to all who follow Christ and are ordained to the priesthood. The reason for every man's ordination to the priesthood, with its inextricable connection to Christ, is spelled out by Alma in a discourse on the symbolic significance of the priesthood. preaching to Zizram and those at Ammonihah, he said, I would that ye should remember that the Lord God ordained priests after his holy order, which was after the order of his Son, to teach these things unto the people. And those priests were ordained after the order of his Son, in a manner that thereby the people might know in what manner to look forward to his Son for redemption. Now these ordinances were given after this manner, that thereby the people might look forward on the Son of God, it being a type of his order, and this that they might look forward to him for a remission of their sins. Then Alma gave this precise description of the manner in which the priests of old were ordained. These men, and certainly Jesus, were called and prepared from the foundation of the world, called according to the foreknowledge of God, called on account of their exceeding faith, good works, and righteousness before God, called because they had not hardened their hearts or blinded their minds, free to choose good or evil, and they chose good, called to teach God's commandments to the children of men, ordained with a holy ordinance, made high priests forever, sanctified with their garments washed white through the blood of the Lamb, unable to look upon sin save it were with abhorrence, made pure and ushered into the rest of God. Considering these analogous links between men and the divine, we can only imagine what the Christ-like qualities of Melchizedek must have been for his to be the name substituted for the holy priesthood after the order of the Son of God. He surely would have to reflect all the typological strengths expected of any priesthood bearer listed above, but undoubtedly would have additional Christ-like qualities beyond that. Alma pleaded with the men of Ammonihah, humble yourselves even as the people in the days of Melchizedek, who was also a high priest after this same order which I have spoken, who also took upon him the high priesthood forever. Then he proceeded to tell more about Melchizedek than is known anywhere else in Scripture. Note the explicit foreshadowing of Christ. He was king over the land of Salem, or Jerusalem. His people had waxed strong in iniquity and abomination, had all gone astray, were full of all manner of wickedness. He exercised faith in spite of such opposition. He received the office of the high priesthood according to the holy order of God. He preached repentance unto his people. He established peace and was therefore called the Prince of Peace. He reigned under his father. Alma noted that there were many prominent figures before and after Melchizedek, but none were greater. Therefore, of him they have more particularly made mention. Surely no greater tribute or more generous adulation could be mentioned than to be so much like the Son of God that one's name could be substituted for his in the title of the most powerful force in the universe, the Holy Priesthood, after the order of the Son of God. The Liahona. A number of other references to types of Christ are found in the Book of Mormon, including Jacob's explicit comparison of Abraham and Isaac to the Father and the Son. Perhaps just one other extended discussion will suffice on this subject. When Lehi and his family were fleeing the impending captivity and destruction of Jerusalem, the Lord provided a ball of curious workmanship, a compass-like instrument made of brass in which were two spindles, one of which pointed the way whither they should go into the wilderness, while the other was perhaps fixed on some known permanent direction. Clearly this instrument was much more than a compass, however, because it also carried written information. The writing was a new writing, which was plain to be read, which did give us understanding concerning the ways of the Lord, and it was written and changed from time to time, according to the faith and diligence which we gave unto it. And now, my son, Alma told his son Helaman, I would that you should understand that these things are not without a shadow. For as our fathers were slothful to give heed to this compass, now these things were temporal, they did not prosper. Even so it is with things which are spiritual. For behold, it is as easy to give heed to the word of Christ, which will point to you a straight course to eternal bliss, as it was for our fathers to give heed to this compass, which would point unto them a straight course to the promised land. And now I say, is there not a type in this thing? For just as surely as this director did bring our fathers, by following its course, to the promised land, shall the words of Christ, if we follow their course, carry us beyond this veil of sorrow into a far better land of promise. The call of the Book of Mormon is always, look that ye might live. Whether that is to look up to a staff held aloft by a prophet of God, or down upon a personal sphere like Liahona, it is the same. They mark the way of eternal life. Indeed, they are similitudes of the way of eternal life. All things are the typifying of Christ.
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7: Chapter 9, The Father and the Son. The prophet Joseph Smith testified, "I have always declared God to be a distinct personage, Jesus Christ a separate and distinct personage from God the Father, and that the Holy Ghost was a distinct personage and a spirit, and these three constitute three distinct personages and three gods." This doctrine reaffirms what is clearly taught in all the biblical experience, both Old Testament and New, about the separate and distinct nature of these three divine beings. The account written by Matthew of the baptism of Jesus makes an unequivocal case for the separation in both place and performance of the Father, the Son, and the Holy Ghost. Of course, the most compelling evidence in modern times comes from the Sacred Grove, wherein Joseph Smith, under the revelatory influence of the Holy Ghost, saw the Father and Son in celestial splendor. He later wrote, "When the light rested upon me, I saw two personages, whose brightness and glory defy all description, standing above me in the air. One of them spake unto me, calling me by name, and said, pointing to the other, This is my beloved Son. Hear him." The Book of Mormon makes an additional contribution to our understanding of the Father and Son as separate and distinct beings, the most pervasive of which are Christ's urgent and longing prayers to his Father, recorded in 3 Nephi. These are moving supplications from a son to his father that establish firmly and forever that these two are separate and distinct individuals who communicate and converse with each other just as any other father and son would. Having stressed the distinctiveness of the members of the Godhead and affirmed the fundamental and essential doctrine behind it, we can now note a clear and consistent theme running through the Book of Mormon that indicates important ways in which the Father and the Son are united for their common purposes and virtually synonymous in their interchangeable roles and functions. Indeed, their unity is the primary fact of their relationship. Their distinctiveness seems to exist only in their corporeal separateness. This relationship among members of the Godhead deserves some brief consideration. Christ in the role of Father. There are obvious ways in which Jesus, as literal offspring of the Father, is one with him. For one thing, he is the spiritual Son of God, the firstborn of the Father's spirit children. Following that, he was to become the physical Son of God, the only begotten of the Father in the flesh. And as the Book of Mormon prophet Abinadi makes uniquely clear, Christ is the Son of God because he subjected his will to the will of his Father. No extensive explanation of these roles for Christ as Son is required for those who have read the exhaustive scriptural references to such throughout the standard works. But what may at first seem less obvious is also taught in the Scriptures, that there are ways in which Christ is so united with his Father that in some assignments he rightfully plays a fatherly role and rightfully bears the title of Father in doing so. Let us consider briefly the contribution the Book of Mormon makes toward our understanding of this divine unity. Christ as heir of the Father. The first of these relationships, the power and authority of Christ's literal inheritance from the Father, both physically and spiritually, as his firstborn and only begotten child in the flesh, was noted by Abinadi, who taught that Christ was conceived by the power of God. Christ, more than any other in time or eternity, it is said, all that the Father hath shall be given unto him, including authority to act for the Father under the Father's direction. Christ as Father of Creation. Without attempting to be exhaustive, we should note at least two major Book of Mormon teachings on Christ as Creator. King Benjamin said of the coming of Christ, "For behold, the time cometh, and is not far distant, that with power the Lord Omnipotent who reigneth, who was and is from all eternity to all eternity, shall come down from heaven among the children of men, and shall dwell in a tabernacle of clay, and he shall be called Jesus Christ, the Son of God, the Father of heaven and earth, the Creator of all things from the beginning. The Savior himself made this triumphant announcement as he appeared to the Nephites in the New World. Behold, I am Jesus Christ, the Son of God. I created the heavens and the earth and all things that in them are. I was with the Father from the beginning. I am in the Father, and the Father in me, and in me hath the Father glorified his name. Christ as Father of Salvation. Another way Christ is designated as Father in the Book of Mormon is in his role as Father of the Redeemed and Father of the Resurrected. In his pivotal and doctrinally deep revelation to the brother of Jared, Christ said, "Behold, I am he who was prepared from the foundation of the world to redeem my people. Behold, I am Jesus Christ. I am the Father and the Son. In me shall all mankind have life, and that eternally, even they who shall believe on my name, and they shall become my sons and my daughters." It is in this role of providing rebirth, of giving new life, eternal life, that Christ is literally the Father of our salvation. Submitting the will of the Son to the will of the Father. One Book of Mormon prophet, Abinadi, was put to death for teaching, among other things, that Christ could appropriately be called both the Father and the Son. Christ, in addition to being both the spiritual and physical Son of God, which in and of itself gave him unarguable rightful claim upon his Father's virtues, and in addition to acting with divine investiture of authority, both to speak and act in his Father's stead, claimed a major portion of this divine fatherly power through the fundamental gospel principle of obedience. By his obedience, Christ showed the way to godhood to those of us who, although spirit children of God, are not physically begotten of him and are not invested with the totality of his divine power. By this doctrine, Christ teaches us as mortal men and women that we can be one with the Father in a crucial, fundamental, eternally significant way. We can obey him. We can subject the flesh to the Spirit. We can yield our will as children to the will of our Heavenly Father. It was such yielding and such obedience that brought the mastery of Gethsemane, the victory of Calvary, the triumph of redemption. Surely one of the crucial moments in these awe-filled hours, moments leading to Christ's perfection, fulfillment, and eternal majesty, was the moment the Son in flesh yielded to the Father in spirit, saying, "Father, if thou be willing, remove this cup from me. Nevertheless, not my will, but thine be done." The will of the Son being swallowed up in the will of the Father. So must we all bend the will of the flesh to the will of the Holy Spirit, to use Lehi's language. Because that same issue faces each mortal being and is with everyone throughout mortality, it should not be surprising that it would be among Christ's most exemplary moments. Christ's final triumph and ultimate assumption of godly powers on the right hand of his Father came not because he had a divine parent, although that was essential to the victory over death, and not because he was given heavenly authority from the beginning, although that was essential to his divine power, but ultimately because he was, in his own mortal probation, perfectly obedient, perfectly submissive, perfectly loyal to the principle that the spiritual in this life must rule over the physical. That was at the heart of his triumph. And that is a lesson for every accountable man, woman, and child who ever lives. It is a lesson for which Abinadi and Christ were willing to die. It is the lesson for which virtually every prophet has given his voice and his life, spirit over flesh, discipline over temptation, devotion over inclination, the will of the Son being swallowed up in the will of the Father.
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7: Atonement. Chapter 10, The Atonement. The central fact, the crucial foundation, the chief doctrine, and the greatest expression of divine love in the eternal plan of salvation, truly a plan of happiness, as Alma called it, is the atonement of the Lord Jesus Christ. Much goes before it, and much comes after, but without that pivotal act, that moment of triumph, whereby we are made free from the spiritual bondage of sin and the physical chains of the grave, both of which are undeniable deaths, there would be no meaning to the plan of life, and certainly no ultimate happiness in it or after it. The atonement of Jesus Christ, with its many doctrinal ramifications, constitutes the principal theme of the Book of Mormon. Not surprisingly, the prophet Joseph Smith, who translated the Book of Mormon and declared it the keystone of our religion, stated that all other things which pertain to our religion are only appendages to the atonement of Jesus Christ. The literal meaning of the word atonement is self-evident. At one meant, the act of unifying or bringing together what has been separated or estranged. The atonement of Christ was indispensable because of the separating transgression or fall of Adam, which brought death into the world. In the words of Moroni, by Adam came the fall of man, and because of the fall of man came Jesus Christ. And because of Jesus Christ came the redemption of man, and because of the redemption of man, they are brought back into the presence of the Lord. Near the beginning of the Book of Mormon's story, Lehi referred to his son Jacob's difficult life as a metaphor for humankind's suffering and affliction prior to redemption and salvation. Such a journey is the basic theme that runs throughout this testament of Jesus Christ. For the temporal challenges of life and the spiritual significance that flows from them, Lehi reassured his son that the way is prepared from the fall of man and salvation is free. This echoes the precious doctrine he had earlier communicated to Nephi following Lehi's great vision of Christ's future advent. What follows here is the way that was prepared. The premortal plan. The scriptural reassurance that such a sequence of fall and atonement was known and prepared for from before the foundation of the world reinforces the inseparable doctrinal relationship between the role of Adam and that of the Lord Jesus Christ. In the great premortal council in heaven, God the Father presided and presented his plan for the mortality and eventual immortality of his children. In this, his two principal associates were the premortal Jesus, then known as Jehovah, and the premortal Adam, then known as Michael. The roles of these two were related from the beginning, each having a crucial part to play in providing life to all other children of God, temporal life through Adam and eternal life through Christ. That this understood and agreed upon fall of man would lead to the equally understood and agreed upon atonement of Christ is one of the major contributions the Book of Mormon makes to our understanding of the plan of salvation. For example, King Benjamin, in his majestic discourse on the Savior, noted that the benefits of the atonement were prepared from the foundation of the world for all mankind, which ever were since the fall of Adam, or who are, or whoever shall be, even unto the end of the world. Of course, the ultimate declaration of the eternal beginnings of the redemptive plan was given by Christ himself, who, when appearing to the brother of Jared, said, "Behold, I am he who was prepared from the foundation of the world to redeem my people." All of that provides doctrinal background and context for what Lehi gave as one of the most important and oft-quoted lines of Book of Mormon doctrine, summarizing succinctly the relationship of Adam to Christ, of the fall to the atonement. Adam fell that men might be, and men are that they might have joy. And the Messiah cometh in the fullness of time, that he may redeem the children of men from the fall. Moral agency. Basic to the great eternal plan of how we might come into a mortal world marked by death and still come out of it alive, so to speak, was the quest for godhood, the search for eternal possibility, promise, and peace. God's premortal children could not become like him and enjoy his breadth of blessings unless they obtain both a physical body and temporal experience in an arena where both good and evil were present. Lehi stressed that for this to be possible, such a temporal experience must be predicated upon moral agency,
9: which includes the moral and intellectual ability to distinguish right from wrong and the attendant freedom to make choices based on that knowledge. Clearly, this freedom cannot be fully exercised or made efficacious without sufficient instruction in the consequences of such choices and a knowledge of the redeeming, forgiving atonement of Christ. The atonement ransoms all who, in making such choices, err and fall short of the glory of God, but repent of those errors and cry for the mercy of the Holy Messiah to come upon them. How great the importance to make these things known unto the inhabitants of the earth indeed. Opposition in all things. A related principle Lehi introduced as another backdrop to the eternal drama of the fall and the atonement is that of opposition, of contending enticements, a concept closely linked with choice and agency. If choice is to exist, and agency is to have any meaning, alternatives must be presented. As Lehi phrased it, it must needs be that there is an opposition in all things. His reasoning and his vocabulary are clear and to the point. Righteousness has no meaning without the possibility of wickedness. Holiness would hold no delight unless we realize the pain of misery. Good could have no moral meaning if nothing could be considered bad. Even life, the nature and eternal possibilities of which are the subject of the plan of salvation and Lehi's discourse about it, would have no meaning if we knew nothing of the nature and limitations of death. In short, without opposites and alternatives, there would have been no purpose in the creation of human life. All experiences in time and eternity would have been common, lifeless, indistinguishable, a compound in one. At the end of this sequence would be the worst realization of all. There could be no happiness because there was no sorrow, and there could be no righteousness because there was no sin. But fortunately, there are happiness, righteousness, eternal life, and God. Even as Lehi stresses that those blessings come only at the risk of confronting misery, wickedness, death, and the devil. The fall. These terrible risks of sorrow and death were facts Adam and Eve were willing to face in order that men might be. But they, like us, were able and willing to venture these things only with the knowledge that there would be safety at the end of the day for those who wanted it and lived for it. They were willing to transgress knowingly and consciously, the only way they could fall into the consequences of mortality, inasmuch as Elohim certainly could not force innocent parties out of the garden and still be a just God, only because they had a full knowledge of the plan of salvation, which would provide for them a way back from their struggle with death and hell. Adam and Eve made their choice for an even more generous reason than those of godly knowledge and personal progress. They did it for the one overriding and commanding reason, basic to the entire plan of salvation and all the discussions ever held in all the councils of heaven. They did it, as noted, that men might be. Had Adam and Eve never left the garden, Lehi noted, they would have had no children. Even the significant blessings of a physical body and the refinement of growth experiences leading to godhood would be pathetic promises if they were not also extended to all of God's spirit children. The privilege of mortality granted to the rest of us is the principal gift given by the fall of Adam and Eve. Thus, and only with this knowledge, can a student of the gospel of Jesus Christ grasp the full import of the magnificent line already cited, Adam fell that men might be. That doctrine, fully understood and thoroughly taught only in the restored gospel, is as important as any taught in the entire Book of Mormon. In summation, Lehi said, after Adam and Eve had partaken of the forbidden fruit, they were driven out of the Garden of Eden to till the earth, and they have brought forth children, yea, even the family of all the earth. Natural man. Spiritual as well as physical separation from God came with the fall. Humankind was cut off from the immediate personal companionship with God that Adam and Eve had enjoyed in the Garden of Eden. As a result, they were distanced from the Holy Spirit and became less responsive to many of the things of righteousness. King Benjamin made that issue one of the central tasks for men and women to deal with in their fallen or natural state. The natural man is an enemy to God, he taught, and has been from the fall of Adam, and will be forever and ever, unless he yields to the enticings of the Holy Spirit, and putteth off the natural man, and becometh a saint through the atonement of Christ the Lord, and becometh as a child, submissive, meek, humble, patient, full of love, willing to submit to all things which the Lord seeth fit to inflict upon him, even as a child doth submit to his father. Because this doctrine is so basic to the plan of salvation, and also because it is so susceptible to misunderstanding, we must note that these references to natural evil emphatically do not mean that men

discipline, restraint, and refinement. It is as if men and women are given, as part of their next step in development along the path to godhood, raw physical and spiritual ingredients, natural resources, if you will. Those resources are not to run rampant, but are to be harnessed and focused so that their power and potential, as is sometimes done with a natural river or a natural waterfall, can be channeled and thereby made even more productive and beneficial. Natural man, with all of his new and wonderful but as yet unbridled and unregenerated potential, must be submissive to the Holy Spirit, a spirit that still entices and lifts us upward. Probationary state. God's justice demanded that death accompany the violation of his command to Adam and Eve not to eat the fruit of the tree of knowledge of good and evil. But his mercy, and certainly his knowledge of the plan, for all things were done in the wisdom of him who knoweth all things, dictated that he delay the imposition of that penalty and that he put Adam and Eve on probation. In doing so, he allowed them time in mortality to hear the gospel of Jesus Christ, accept it, repent of their transgression, and make claim upon the promised atonement of Jesus for the remission of their sins before the hour of their mandated death. The days of the children of men were prolonged, according to the will of God, that they might repent while in the flesh. Wherefore, their state became a state of probation, and their time was lengthened, according to the commandments which the Lord gave unto the children of men, Lehi taught. As the word comes to us in English, probation is derived from the Latin probare, which means to prove or to test. So the eternal judge was willing to provide a period of testing, a proving ground to allow for the demonstration of good behavior before imposing the final penalty against Adam, Eve, and each of their descendants. Of course, what ultimately saves all of us in this court scene is the good behavior and determined advocacy in our behalf of Christ. But our own good behavior is also important. Our desire, willingness, and effort to keep God's commandments, which are the terms of our probation, are essential to Christ's willingness to take our case and to the Father's merciful judgment in the end. The word probation is found only 10 times in the standard works, and 9 of those references are in the Book of Mormon. What an essential doctrine in understanding the fall and the atonement, a doctrine of prolonged opportunity for mortal men and women in which the gospel can be taught to and accepted by them, a doctrine gleaned almost exclusively from the Book of Mormon. With the choice offered through moral agency and sufficient instruction in the elements of the plan of redemption, Adam and Eve and all their children on this earth were free to act for themselves and not to be acted upon, and all things necessary for this exercise are given them. In this term of mortal probation, whatever period that may be after 8 years of age until the day of death, we have the teachings of the gospel and the commandments of God to guide our time of testing, a time in which we are free to choose liberty and eternal life through the great mediator of all men, or to choose captivity and death according to the captivity and power of the devil. An infinite atonement. Clearly teaching that Christ died for all men, Jacob was the first in the Book of Mormon to use the phrase infinite atonement, one of the truly essential characteristics of the doctrine of the atonement as taught in this volume of Scripture. Amulek reinforced that doctrine later with his own witness of the scope and breadth of Christ's sacrifice. Because the sins, transgressions, and heartaches of mankind are so universal, he said, "I do know that Christ shall come among the children of men to take upon him the transgressions of his people, and that he shall atone for the sins of the world, for the Lord God hath spoken it. For it is expedient that there should be a great and last sacrifice, yea, not a sacrifice of man, neither of beast, neither of any manner of fowl, for it shall not be a human sacrifice, but it must be an infinite and eternal sacrifice. Therefore, there can be nothing which is short of an infinite atonement which will suffice for the sins of the world." Because the fall was universal, with spiritual and physical death coming to all of God's children, so too must the atonement

0: the universal. Jacob taught that its unconditional aspects would cover all mankind, non-Christians as well as Christians, the godless as well as the God-fearing, the untaught infant as well as the fully converted and knowledgeable adult. He cometh into the world that he may save all men if they will hearken unto his voice. For behold, he suffereth the pains of all men, yea, the pains of every living creature, both men, women, and children, who belong to the family of Adam. And he suffereth this, that the resurrection might pass upon all men, that all might stand before him at the great and judgment day. Unconditional gifts. The universal, infinite, and unconditional aspects of the atonement of Jesus Christ are several. They include his ransom for Adam's original transgression so that no member of the human family is held responsible for it. Another unconditional, universal gift is the resurrection from the dead of every man, woman, and child who lives, has ever lived, or will ever live on the earth. Thus, the atonement is universal in that it saves the entire human family from the bondage of physical death. It is also infinite in its impact and efficacy in making redemption possible for all, reaching back to the beginning of time and forward throughout all eternity. In the broad reach of the atonement, generous provision is made for those who die without a knowledge of the gospel or the opportunity to embrace it, including children under the age of accountability, the mentally impaired, those who never came in contact with the gospel, and so forth. Regarding such people, Jacob declared, "Where there is no law given, there is no punishment. And where there is no punishment, there's no condemnation. And where there's no condemnation, the mercies of the Holy One of Israel have claim upon them, because of the atonement, for they are delivered by the power of Him." One of the strongest teachings of the Book of Mormon is that children under the age of accountability, later revealed to be 8 years of age, are included with those who are not susceptible of temptation and are universally and unconditionally redeemed by the atonement of Christ. Indeed, when so much depraved behavior came among the Nephites by the book's end, Mormon was incensed that such depravity would also include the theological abuse of this doctrine of the atonement. Upon hearing that little children were being baptized, Mormon veritably shouted this instruction to his son Moroni, that he in turn could decry the apostate behavior of those few remaining Nephites. Citing the revelation he received from the Savior on this subject, Mormon wrote, "Listen to the words of Christ, your Redeemer, your Lord, and your God. Behold, I came into the world not to call the righteous, but sinners to repentance. The whole need no physician, but they that are sick. Wherefore, little children are whole, for they are not capable of committing sin. Wherefore, the curse of Adam is taken from them in me, that it hath no power over them, and the law of circumcision is done away in me. Little children cannot repent. Wherefore, it is awful wickedness to deny the pure mercies of God unto them, for they are all alive in Him because of His mercy. For behold, that all little children are alive in Christ, and also all they that are without the law. For the power of redemption cometh on all them that have no law. Wherefore, he that is not condemned, or he that is under no condemnation, cannot repent, and unto such baptism availeth nothing. But it is mockery before God, denying the mercies of Christ and the power of the Holy Spirit, and putting trust in dead works." In the pattern set by the Savior's own teachings, it is telling that both of these declarations invite adults, Mormon said specifically parents, to become more like little children, not the other way around. Conditional gifts. Even as there are these unrestricted blessings flowing from Christ's sacrifice, the Book of Mormon makes clear that other aspects of the atonement are conditional, requiring such effort as repentance and faith on the name of the Lord God Omnipotent. The conditional blessings of the gospel in both time and eternity are predicated upon the moral agency and personal discipline of the individual before they can be fully efficacious. For example, while all members of the human family are freely and universally given reprieve from Adam's transgression through no effort of their own, they are not given reprieve from their own sins unless they follow the commandments of Christ. Indeed, the Book of Mormon prophets regularly give stern warning to those who, unlike little children, are accountable before the law and upon whom the full blessings of the atonement are not so automatic. Jacob warned, "He commanded all men that they must repent and be baptized in his name, having perfect faith in the Holy One of Israel, or they cannot be saved in the kingdom of God." Spiritually born of God. Spiritual rebirth is symbolized by faith in the Lord Jesus Christ, repentance, baptism by immersion for the remission of sins, and the laying on of hands for the gift of the Holy Ghost, all followed by the faithful living of other gospel requirements thereafter. The elements of death, burial, and resurrection, symbolically represented by immersion in and emergence from the waters of baptism, signify the new birth by which we declare ourselves for Christ and lay claim to the gift of eternal life that comes through the atonement. King Benjamin taught this to his people when he said, "And now, because of the covenant which ye have made, ye shall be called the children of Christ, his sons and his daughters. For behold, this day he hath spiritually begotten you. For ye say that your hearts are changed through faith on his name. Therefore, ye are born of him, and have become his sons and his daughters." After a youthful life devoted to destroying the church, Alma the Younger was struck down by the power of a heavenly angel sent by God in response to the prayers of the Nephite faithful. In response to 2 days of fasting and prayer by his father and the other believers gathered around him, Alma stood and declared, "I have repented of my sins and have been redeemed of the Lord. Behold, I am born of the Spirit. And the Lord said unto me, Marvel not that all mankind, yea, men and women, all nations, kindreds, tongues, and people, must be born again. Yea, born of God, changed from their carnal and fallen state to a state of righteousness, being redeemed of God, becoming his sons and daughters. And thus they became new creatures, and unless they do this, they can in no wise inherit the kingdom of God. After waiting through much tribulation, repenting nigh unto death, the Lord in mercy hath seen fit to snatch me out of an everlasting burning, and I am born of God." But a whole new world of learning opened up to Alma and all who lay claim on the blessings of the atonement and are born anew is evidenced in his recounting of that experience to his son Helaman some 20 years after it happened, teaching his son to trust in God through all manner of trials, troubles, and afflictions. Alma said, "If I had not been born of God, I should not have known these things." As a result of such personal experience, Alma would be able to stress, "The Son of God suffereth according to the flesh, that he might take upon him the sins of his people, that he might blot out their transgressions according to the power of his deliverance. Ye must repent and be born again. For the Spirit saith, if ye are not born again, ye cannot inherit the kingdom of heaven. Therefore, come and be baptized unto repentance, that ye may be washed from your sins, that ye may have faith on the Lamb of God, who taketh away the sins of the world, who is mighty to save and to cleanse from all unrighteousness."
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4: Chapter 28, Until the Coming of the Son of Man. On June 19, 1875, Brigham Young left Salt Lake City to visit settlements in central Utah. He had just turned 74 years old, and travel was becoming more difficult. Every time he moved, his joints ached with arthritis. Yet visiting the settlements brought him closer to the saints and put welcome distance between him and the church's recent legal difficulties. After George Reynolds was indicted for bigamy, United States Attorney William Carey had broken his promise with church leaders and charged George Q. Cannon with bigamy as well. George Cannon's case was later dismissed, but Reynolds was tried, convicted, fined $300, and sentenced to a year in prison. The territorial Supreme Court overturned Reynolds' conviction, however, after his lawyers successfully argued that he had been charged by an illegally formed grand jury. Now that Reynolds was free, prosecutors vowed to bring him to trial again. Brigham's estranged plural wife, Annalisa Young, moreover, had lately joined forces with critics of the church to sue the prophet for divorce. When she demanded more than $200,000 in alimony and other claims, Brigham's lawyers rejected her suit, believing it extravagant. They also argued that Annalisa could not divorce Brigham in court because the United States did not recognize plural marriage as legal. Judge James McKean ruled in Annalisa's favor, however, and sent Brigham to jail for one night when he, on the advice of his lawyers, refused to pay until after they had appealed the ruling in a higher court. Newspapers throughout the country recognized the judge's actions as a stunt to embarrass Brigham, and they condemned and ridiculed McKean for it. A few days later, the President of the United States replaced him with another judge, and Brigham went on to pay Annalisa's $3,000 legal fees. 2 days after leaving Salt Lake City, Brigham and his company met with the Relief Society in Moroni, a small town in San Pete Valley. Eliza Snow and Mary Isabella Horn, who were traveling in the company, encouraged the women to continue to cooperate and to be self-sustaining in economic matters. Mary Isabella urged them to put the kingdom of God first in their lives. "What we expect to receive," she said, "we must work for." Eliza then spoke about religious education. Some families in San Pete Valley were sending their children to a newly opened school run by a missionary of another faith, and church leaders worried that his lessons would contradict what the children were learning from their parents and the church. "Zion should be the place to educate the children of Zion," Eliza told the women. "Let the children understand that your religion is uppermost in your mind." In other San Pete settlements, Brigham encouraged the saints to embrace a more cooperative economic system. 2 years earlier, a nationwide depression had hurt Utah's economy. Several cooperative stores and industries in the territory had weathered the financial crisis, however, strengthening Brigham's belief in cooperation. Since then, he had called on saints to live like the ancient people of Enoch, who were united in heart and mind and had no poor among them. The system, known as the United Order of Enoch, called to mind the Lord's revelation on the law of consecration. Members of the order were to provide for one another like a family, freely contributing labor and personal property to promote homegrown industries and improve the local economy. Many saints had already organized United Orders in their communities. Though the orders differed from one another in structure, they shared the values of economic cooperation, self-sufficiency, and simplicity. While meeting with the San Pete saints, Apostle Erastus Snow spoke of how the United Order had blessed the saints in southern Utah. "There is a tendency with us to labor in that selfish way that tends to exalt the few at the expense of the many poor," he noted. "This is in itself an evil. The United Order is to learn what to do with the property we have," Brigham added later that day, "and to use ourselves to the accomplishment of God's designs." Before finishing his San Pete tour, Brigham spoke with local church leaders. "We can build temples here cheaper than the one in Salt Lake," he told them. "Do you feel like taking hold and building a temple here yourselves?" Each man in the room raised his hand to show his support, and they agreed that the prophet should select the site. Brigham had visited several possible locations, and he announced his decision the next day. "I would say my spirit rests entirely upon the spur of the mountain pointing into Manti," he said. When Brigham returned from central Utah, a man named Meriton Trejo was in Salt Lake City translating the Book of Mormon into Spanish. A veteran soldier from Spain, Meriton had come to the city from the Philippines in the late summer of 1874. He arrived in Utah dressed in a military uniform, and his appearance had quickly attracted the gaze of passers-by. Meriton had come to the territory knowing little about the church. He had heard of the saints in the Rocky Mountains and wanted to visit them someday. One night in the Philippines, after praying for direction, he had been prompted in a dream to make the journey. He resigned from the army, sewed all the money he had inside his vest, and sailed for San Francisco. Once in Salt Lake City, Meriton met a Spanish-speaking man who introduced him to Brigham Young and other church leaders. Brigham had recently asked two men, Daniel Jones and Henry Brzee, to prepare for a mission to Mexico. Brigham believed that some of the descendants of Book of Mormon peoples lived there, and he longed to send the gospel to them. But he also knew that Parley Pratt had tried to take the gospel to Latin America in 1851, and that the effort had been unsuccessful, partly because the Book of Mormon was not available in Spanish. As part of Daniel and Henry's preparation, Brigham had asked them to study the language and eventually translate the Book of Mormon. Both men knew some Spanish, but the thought of translating a book of scripture was daunting. Neither felt he had enough experience with the language. They needed a native speaker who could assist them. Daniel and Henry considered Meriton's arrival a godsend. They taught him the gospel, and Meriton wholeheartedly accepted baptism. Daniel then invited Meriton to stay with him for the winter to work on the translation. Meriton spent several months translating the sacred text. When money ran out, Daniel received permission from Brigham Young to ask the saints for donations. More than 400 donors gave money to support Meriton and to pay for the printing. After revising the translation, Daniel arranged for 100 pages of excerpts from the translation to be printed as Trozos Selectos del Libro de Mormón. Brigham wanted Daniel to make sure the translation was accurate, however, so Daniel arranged to reread the translation with Meriton. As they read, Daniel asked God to help him find any errors in their work. Whenever he sensed a rough spot in the text, he would ask Meriton for help. Meriton would then study the translation closely and find the needed correction. Daniel felt the Lord was guiding their work. Shortly after Trozos Selectos was printed, Daniel and other missionaries were called to Mexico. Meriton was not assigned to go with them, but he hoped the missionaries' efforts would bear fruit. The missionaries departed in the fall of 1875. Before leaving, Daniel and the others carefully loaded 1,500 copies of Trozos Selectos on the backs of pack mules. Then they started down the dirt road, eager to introduce the Book of Mormon to the people of Mexico. Around this time, Salt Lake City buzzed with news of an upcoming visit from President Ulysses Grant. No United States president had ever visited the territory, and a delegation of territorial officials, city dignitaries, and private citizens quickly formed to welcome him. Brigham Young was invited to join the delegation, as were John Taylor and Joseph F. Smith. Grant arrived in the territory in October, and Brigham met him and his wife Julia on a train in Ogden. Brigham was able to greet the party briefly before the president excused himself to visit the train's observation car. "I am anxious to see the country," Grant explained. After the president left, Julia said, "I am at a loss to know how to address you, Mr. Young." "I am sometimes called governor," Brigham replied, "sometimes president, and again, General Young." He had received the last title years earlier as an officer in the Nauvoo Legion. "As I am accustomed to the military title, I will call you the last," Julia said. Her husband, a hero of the American Civil War, had been an army officer for much of his life. "Well, madam," said Brigham, You will now have the opportunity of seeing this poor, despised, and hated people." "Oh, no, General Young," Julia responded. "To the contrary, your people can only be respected and admired for their endurance, perseverance, and faith." She then added, "There is but one objection to your people, to you, General." Julia did not need to state her objection. Her husband was a staunch opponent of plural marriage.
5: "Well," Brigham said, "without that, we would not have the population we have."
4: "That is prohibited by the laws of the country," Julia said, "and would have been wiped out long ago by the strong arm of the government except through charity for the young and innocent that would necessarily suffer." Before Brigham could reply, a staff officer invited him to join the president in the observation car, and Brigham took leave of the First Lady. Later, after arriving in Salt Lake City, Brigham parted with the Grants, expressing hope that they would enjoy their visit. From the train depot, the Grants then left for a tour of the city with George Emery, the territorial governor. As they drove near the temple block, they saw rows of children, dressed in white, lining the streets with their Sunday school teachers. As the Grants' carriage passed, the children strewed flowers in the street and sang to the visitors. Impressed, President Grant asked, "Whose children are these?"
5: "Mormon children," said the governor.
4: The president was silent for several seconds. Everything he had heard about the saints had led him to believe they were a degenerate people, but the appearance and behavior of these children suggested otherwise.
5: "I have been deceived," he murmured.
4: That winter, Samuel Chambers stood up to testify in a meeting of the Salt Lake Stake Deacons Quorum. Like the men seated around him, he was middle-aged.
5: "I came here for my religion," Samuel told the men. "I disposed of all I had and have come here to help to build up the kingdom of God."
4: Samuel had been a member of the church for over 30 years. Born into slavery in the southern United States, he had been baptized at age 13 after a missionary taught him the gospel. Because he was enslaved, Samuel could not join the rest of the saints in Nauvoo. He had little contact with the church in the years that followed, but he kept his faith through the influence of the Holy Spirit. When the Civil War ended and enslaved people in the United States were freed, he and his wife Amanda had no money to move to Utah. They worked for 5 years, saving every penny they could before they could make the trip. They came to Utah in April 1870 with Samuel's son, Peter. Amanda's brother and sister-in-law, Edward and Susan Legrone, moved with their three children to Utah as well. The Chambers and Legrone families settled next door to one another in the Salt Lake City First Ward. Richard and Joanna Provis, a mixed-race couple from South Africa, also lived in the ward. The Legrones joined the church in 1873 and soon thereafter moved with the Chamberses to the 8th Ward, where Jane Manning James, her husband Frank Perkins, and a few other black saints also lived. In these wards, black saints and white saints worshipped side by side. Although the church did not extend priesthood ordination to black saints at this time, Samuel served as an unordained assistant to the deacon's quorum and bore his testimony each month at quorum meetings. Amanda participated with Jane in the Relief Society. They paid their tithes and offerings and attended their church meetings regularly. When calls came to donate to the St. George Temple, Samuel donated $5, and Jane and Frank donated 50 cents each. Samuel and Amanda, along with several other black saints, had also recently participated in baptisms for the dead in the Endowment House. Samuel and Amanda were baptized for more than 24 friends and relatives. Edward Legrone was baptized for his wife's first husband. Jane Manning James was baptized for a childhood friend. Samuel cherished his membership in the church and the opportunity to bear testimony to the deacon's quorum.
5: "If I don't bear my testimony," he said, How do you know how I feel or how you feel? But if I rise and speak, I know I have a friend. And if I hear you speak as I speak, I know we are one. Late in the afternoon on April 5th, 1876, a thundering blast shattered the spring air over Salt Lake City. A giant fireball rose up from the hill to the north where stone bunkers housed black powder. Something had ignited the explosives, destroying the arsenal. In the 20th Ward schoolhouse, where Carl Mazur taught classes, the blast sent part of the plaster ceiling crashing to the floor. Since he was scheduled to give a lecture in the schoolhouse that night, Carl knew at once that he had to speak to his bishop about the damage. Carl found his bishop meeting with Brigham Young at the prophet's office. Carl reported the extensive damage to the schoolhouse and told him that classes could not continue until it was repaired. "That is exactly right, Brother Mazur," Brigham said. "I have another mission for you." Carl's heart sank. Only a few years had passed since he had returned from a mission to Germany and Switzerland. His steady employment in the 20th Ward School had been a blessing for his family. They were comfortably settled in Salt Lake City and felt at home. But Brigham did not want him to go far. Like Eliza Snow, Brigham and other church leaders were worried about educating the rising generation of young people whose faith had not been tried by the early persecution of the church or solidified through experiences of conversion and immigration. Brigham was not opposed to secular knowledge or universities. Some of his sons had even attended colleges in the eastern United States. Yet he worried that young saints in Utah were being taught by people who were deeply critical of the restored gospel. The University of Deseret, first established in 1850, enrolled students from other churches and did not teach Latter-day Saint beliefs as part of the curriculum. Brigham wanted the youth of the church to have educational opportunities that strengthened their faith and helped create a Zion society. To achieve these ends, in fact, he had recently founded a school in Provo called Brigham Young Academy. Its first term had just ended, and now he invited Carl to take charge of it. Carl did not respond to Brigham's invitation right away, but 2 weeks later, after he had accepted the appointment, Carl visited the prophet.
6: "I am about to leave for Provo, Brother Young, to start my work in the academy," he said. "Have you any instructions?" "Brother Mazur," said Brigham, "I want you to remember that you ought not to teach even the alphabet or the multiplication table without the Spirit of God."
5: Later that year, every ward in Salt Lake City held a party to raise money to finish the St. George Temple. Knowing 20-year-old Heber Grant was a reliable young man with many friends, Bishop Edwin Woolley of the 13th Ward asked him to organize his ward's party.
6: "I want you to make a success of it," he told Heber.
5: The previous year, Heber had been called as a counselor in the presidency of his ward's Young Men's Mutual Improvement Association, YMMIA, a new organization formed in 1875 after Brigham Young asked wards to organize their young men just as they had organized their young women. As a leader in the YMMIA, Heber was responsible for helping young men develop their talents and strengthen their testimonies of the gospel. Heber had misgivings about Bishop Woolley's request.
7: "I will do my level best," he said, "but you must guarantee, if it doesn't pay, to put up the difference."
5: He explained that young people wanted to attend dances where they could waltz. The popular dance involved partners holding each other close while spinning around the dance floor in a large circle. Although some people considered the waltz to be less proper than more traditional quadrille dances, Brigham Young was known to allow 3 waltzes per party. Bishop Woolley disapproved of the dance, however, and had prohibited it at 13th Ward parties.
6: "Well," Bishop Woolley said, "you can have your 3 waltzes."
7: "There's another thing," Heber continued. Without a good band for the dance, he would have a hard time selling tickets. You won't allow Olson's quadrille band to play in your ward because the flute player once got drunk, he told the bishop. There is only one first-class string band, and that is Olson's. Reluctantly, the bishop agreed to let Heber hire the band as well. I have let that young man have everything he wanted, he said as he walked away. I'll roast him in public if he doesn't make a success of it. Heber recruited the bishop's son, Eddie, to help sell tickets and prepare the ward building for the party. They cleared away desks from a large room, placed borrowed rugs on the floor, and hung pictures of Brigham Young and other church leaders on the walls. They then recruited several young men to promote the dance at their workplaces. On the day of the dance, Heber sat at the door with an alphabetical list of everyone who had purchased tickets. No one was allowed inside who had not paid $1.50 for a ticket. Then Brigham Young showed up, without a ticket. I understand this is for the benefit of the St. George Temple, Brigham said. He threw down $10. Is that enough for my ticket? Plenty, Heber said, unsure if he should give the prophet change. That evening, Heber counted the money while Brigham counted the waltzes. The ward brought in more than $80, which was more than any other ward had collected for the temple, and the young people danced their three waltzes. Before the party ended, however, Heber whispered to the band leader to play a waltz quadrille, a waltz that contained elements of the classic square dance. As the band began playing, Heber took a seat beside Brigham to hear what he would say when he saw the fourth waltz. Sure enough, as soon as the young people began the dance, Brigham said, "They are waltzing." "No," Heber explained. "When they waltz around the room. This is a quadrille." Brigham looked at Heber and laughed. "Oh, you boys," he said. Soon after the 13th Ward dance, Brigham headed south with Wilfred Woodruff to dedicate portions of the St. George Temple. Although the temple would not be finished until spring, some ordinance rooms were ready for use. In the Nauvoo Temple and the Endowment House, the saints had performed endowments only for the living. Once the St. George Temple was dedicated, they would perform endowments for the dead for the first time. As Brigham neared the settlement, he could easily spot the temple. From a distance, it looked like the Nauvoo Temple, but up close, its exterior was simpler. It had rows of tall windows and unadorned buttresses to support its high white walls. A domed tower rose above fortress-like battlements that lined the roof. On New Year's Day, 1877, over 1,200 people squeezed inside the temple basement for the dedication of the baptistry. After climbing to the top step of the baptismal font, Wilfred Woodruff called the saints to attention. I realize that this assembly cannot bow the knee in their crowded condition, he said, but you can bow your heads and your hearts unto God. After Wilfred offered the dedicatory prayer, the congregation moved upstairs to an assembly hall. Brigham's arthritis had lately made walking nearly impossible, so three men carried him into the room. Erastus Snow then dedicated the hall, and the three men carried Brigham up more stairs to dedicate a ceiling room. When Brigham returned to the assembly hall, he struggled to stand at the pulpit. Steadying himself with a hickory cane, he said, I cannot consent in my feelings to retire from this house without exercising my strength. The strength of my lungs, stomach, and speaking organs. Brigham wanted the saints to dedicate themselves to redeeming the dead. When I think upon this subject, I want the tongues of seven thunders to wake up the people, he declared. Can the fathers be saved without us? No. Can we be saved without them? No. And if we do not wake up and cease to long after the things of this earth, we will find that we as individuals will go down to hell.
4: Brigham lamented that many saints were pursuing worldly things.
7: Supposing we were awake to this thing, namely the salvation of the human family, he said, this house would be crowded, as we hope it will be, from Monday morning until Saturday night.
4: At the close of his sermon, Brigham raised his cane in the air.
7: I do not know whether the people are satisfied with the services of the dedication of the temple or not, he stated. I am not half satisfied, and I never expect to be satisfied until the devil is whipped and driven from off the face of the earth.
4: As he spoke, Brigham struck the pulpit forcefully with his cane, leaving dents in the wood.
7: If I mar the pulpit, he said, some of these good workmen can fix it up again.
4: On January 9th, Wilfred Woodruff waded into the temple's baptismal font with Brigham's daughter Susie, now 18 years old and married to a young man named Alma Dunford. Using a crutch and a walking stick, Brigham stood as witness as Wilfred baptized Susie for one of her deceased friends, the first baptism for the dead in the St. George Temple. Afterward, Wilfred and Brigham laid their hands on Susie's head and confirmed her on the deceased's behalf. 2 days later, Wilfred and Brigham supervised the first endowments for the dead performed in any temple. Wilfred then spent nearly every day afterward doing temple work. He began wearing a white suit, the first time someone had worn white clothes rather than normal dress clothes as part of the temple ceremonies. Susie's mother Lucy, who likewise dedicated herself to temple work, wore a white dress as an example for women. As Wilfred worked in the temple, Brigham asked him and other church leaders to write out the endowment ceremony and the other temple ordinances. Since the time of Joseph Smith, the words of the ordinances had been preserved only through word of mouth. Now that the ordinances would be performed at a distance from church headquarters, Brigham wanted the ceremonies written down to ensure that they would occur the same way in each temple. In standardizing the ordinances, Brigham was fulfilling a charge Joseph Smith had given him after the first endowments in Nauvoo.
7: This is not arranged right, but we have done the best we could under the circumstances, Joseph had told him then. I wish you to take this matter in hand and organize and systematize all these ceremonies.
4: Wilfred and others worked for weeks on the assignment. After writing down the ceremonies, they read them to Brigham, who accepted or revised them as the Spirit directed. When they finished, Brigham said to Wilfred,
7: Now you have before you an example to carry on the endowments in all the temples until the coming of the Son of Man.
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9: This is the official radio voice of The Church of Jesus Christ of Latter-day Saints. 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
10: Joseph Smith Sr. and Lucy Mack Smith had a family devotional, if you will, in their home, morning and evening. William says their religious habits were irksome to him because they would sing the same hymns and they would have these prayers twice daily.
11: The family of Joseph Smith Jr., next on the Joseph Smith Papers.
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11: March 27th, 1836. In the dedicatory prayer of the Kirtland Temple, Joseph Smith Jr. prayed as follows. O Lord, remember thy servant, Joseph Smith Jr. Have mercy, O Lord, upon his wife and children, that they may be exalted in thy presence and preserved by thy fostering hand. Have mercy upon all their immediate connections, that their prejudices may be broken up and swept away as with a flood, that they may be converted and redeemed with Israel. Tonight, we will begin a 3-part series on the family of Joseph Smith and their relatives, or immediate connections, as he called them. We begin with Joseph Smith Sr.
13: Kyle R. Walker.
10: Heber C. Kimball described Joseph Smith Sr. as one of the most cheerful men he ever knew. Joseph Smith Sr. had a sense of humor. There's some accounts that have survived of him chiding others, teasing others, if you will. William Smith also says that my father, Joseph Sr., was a music teacher by note. And so he also had some talents with music. In fact, that's passed on to the children, some of the children at different conferences. William in particular is singing a solo before some of the conferences that he's presiding over at Joseph Smith Sr.'s on his deathbed and later on in Nauvoo. He has William and Don Carlos sing one of his favorite hymns, a duet, just prior to his death. And so he also had a love of music.
11: Naturally, Joseph Smith Jr. was influenced by his father, a man of a cheerful disposition. More is known, however, of his mother. Because of her account of the family, her history, we are provided with some unusual insights into this remarkable woman.
13: Sherilyn D. Howcroft.
14: Lucy Mack was born on the 8th of July, 1775, in Gilsum, New Hampshire. She was the 8th child of Lydia Gates and Solomon Mack, Sr. We really don't know that much about her earlier years, in part because her history, she doesn't find it of interest to the reader to know that much about her early history. She talks about the deaths of her older sisters, Levisa and Levina. Levisa was diagnosed with consumption, and it was anticipated that she would die, but she seemed to rally, and she lived for 3 more years after her sickness. Levina, who had taken care of Levisa during her sickness, also became ill, again with consumption. During this time, she spoke of the reality that she was sure that God had forgiven her of her sins, and that she was ready to go to that great beyond that held so much more promise than this veil of tears. And she also passed away. During the time that she was sick, Lucy took care of her. And one thing that was a sense of sorrow for Lucy during this time was that when she was taking care of Levisa, she accidentally, her hand slipped as she was carrying her to her bed, and it caused her sister great pain. And even in Lucy's later years, she reflected on this, and it was a cause of sorrow because she didn't want her sister to experience pain in those final moments before she died.
11: January 1796, there was a wedding. Joseph Smith and Lucy Mack. Seth Austin officiated at the services.
14: Around 1800, 1801, they moved to Randolph, Vermont, and about 6 months after they moved there, Lucy also was diagnosed with consumption. The doctors were convinced that she was going to die. Joseph Smith Sr. was beside himself at the prospect of losing his wife, having these 2 young boys to take care of. A Methodist exhorter came and visited with Lucy. He specifically asked her if she was prepared to die, and as Lucy reflected on the possibility of dying, she felt that there was this great chasm that existed between her and her Maker, and she realized that she wasn't prepared for that. I then looked to the Lord and begged and pleaded with Him to spare my life, in order that I might bring up my children and be a comfort to my husband. During the night, I made a solemn covenant with God that, if He would let me live, I would endeavor to serve Him according to the best of my abilities. Shortly after this, I heard a voice say unto me, "Seek and ye shall find. Knock, and it shall be opened unto you. Let your heart be comforted. Ye believe in God. Believe also in me.
11: From that moment on, Lucy began to recover. After that, she made a concerted effort to search for religion and spirituality. Her search, however, for true religion caused some difficulty with her husband.
14: At this time, Joseph Smith Sr., he was a universalist, and he believed that all people were guaranteed salvation.
10: And Lucy Mack Smith also indicates that he looked for a return to primitive Christianity as well, believed that there was not an organized church on the earth at the time that met with his understanding of what New Testament Christianity should look like.
14: Lucy didn't necessarily agree with this. She felt that like there was an importance. Lucy felt like there was an importance in receiving baptism, and so she started a significant search for religion.
10: She goes to the Methodist meetings, and she tries to get her husband to go with her. He goes with her for a few times. But it causes such disagreeable feelings in his family. His father, Asel, his brother, Jesse, were opposed to organized religion as well, that he eventually says, this isn't for me. And Lucy Mack Smith is kind of discouraged about that. In fact, at one point, Joseph Sr. requests Lucy that she not attend the meetings either, because it's causing such disagreeable feelings among the family. And it's interesting, Lucy's response to that. She says that her feelings were kind of hurt that he requested her not to go to church. But instead of maybe retaliating or reacting at the time, instead she goes into the woods near their home and she prays on behalf of her husband. And she's rewarded with what she describes as an inspired dream. And later that night, in the dream, she sees two trees. The one tree is flexible and can blow with the wind. The other tree is stiff and immovable. And she interprets that dream to those trees to represent the flexible tree to represent her husband, Joseph Sr., that when the true gospel would eventually be made known to him, he would recognize it as the truth and unite with that church. But the stiff and flexible tree represented Joseph Sr.'s brother, Jesse, whom she said would always reject the true gospel.
11: As Lucy dreamed about her husband also experienced a series of dreams about religion. They were scattered over the years from 1811 to 1819. Lucy described them in her history.
10: In those dreams, just to summarize some of those dreams, each vision held the promise that beyond a gate, through a door, under a tree, could be found healing and salvation.
11: Father Smith was further turned away from the organized sects of his day, ironically, by the death of his oldest son, Alvin.
10: Alvin dies November 19th, 1823, I believe it was, and a Reverend Benjamin Stockton preaches the funeral sermon. And in that sermon, he intimates that Alvin had gone to hell because he had not been baptized. And Joseph Sr. was very upset about that, how his son, whom some of the siblings describe as the noblest of my father's family, could have gone to hell, was beyond his comprehension. And it just solidified Joseph Sr.'s belief that there was not an organized religion on the earth that coincided with Christ's New Testament church.
11: From father and mother through the children, the Smiths were a family divided over church affiliation, but not over simple devotion and daily worship.
14: In the winter of 1812-1813, the family, Smith family moved to Lebanon, New Hampshire. At that time, there was a typhus epidemic rampant in the area, and Sophronia became ill with typhus. Lucy and Joseph Sr. were deeply concerned. They didn't know if their daughter would live or die.
10: It came to a point where doctors are despairing for her life. And at this moment, Joseph Sr. and Lucy Mack Smith clasp hands, kneel down by the bedside, and plead to their Heavenly Father for Sophronia's life. And they feel like their prayers are answered.
14: They received a witness that she would recover, and Lucy described this euphoric moment as indescribable. Her feelings were indescribable at expressing her joy.
11: The evidence suggests that not only did Joseph Jr. not initially share his first vision with his family, but given the discord about religion in the home, some may not have believed him even if he had.
13: Donald L. Enders.
15: It's a good possibility that as much love as there was in the home, that there was a rejection when Joseph tried to tell them. What did he say to them? That I had a vision? That God appeared to me? How distinct was he in identifying precisely the aspects of his experience? We do not know. But the family in which he lived was a wonderful family, deeply religious people, but divergent in their perspectives. Did he make an attempt and then recoiled from it because he felt that this isn't going to work? They won't understand from what they've said to me. Their body language, their words, the whole unfolding of the situation. It's insightful that had the family really known of the first vision, then why did Lucy, Hiram, Sophronia, and Samuel all joined the Presbyterian Church in probably 1824, slightly after Alvin's passing? And why did they remain active in the Presbyterian Church, clear up probably until September of 1828, a year after Joseph obtained the plates?
11: From September 1823 and the appearance of Moroni, not only was Joseph Smith Jr. swept away heart and soul into the work of the restoration, but so too was his family.
10: If you read Lucy Mack Smith's history carefully, when she talks about the early events of the restoration, after Moroni's visits, etc., she uses the pronoun we. And I think that's significant. When Joseph doesn't get the plates initially, she says, we redoubled our efforts so that we could be worthy to receive the plates. Lucy Mack Smith, on the night that he and Emma go to get the plates in 1827, she's pacing the floor, anxiously waiting their return.
14: Joseph came in and Lucy was eagerly anticipating and yet somewhat tense, wanting to know what happened if he had things. And she had to leave the room because she said her feelings were in such a knot that she had to leave the room. And he came to her and put in her hands the Urim and Thummim, which was shielded by a handkerchief. And she describes this moment of holding the Urim and Thummim in her hands. Later, she is given the opportunity to feel the breastplate through linen cloth, which she does as well.
10: William Smith and Catherine, his younger sister, give detailed descriptions of the plates, that they wrestled their fingers along the edges of the plates, that they hefted them from time to time while covered. Catherine left three accounts of hefting the plates. When Joseph retrieves the plates in 1827, Catherine, along with Mother Smith, are doctoring his hand, which was injured as he tried to protect the plates, helping him catch his breath.
11: As we mentioned previously, there's evidence that suggests that Joseph Smith did not initially share with his family his first vision experience. So, when they learned of Moroni, did they believe him?
10: On the fourth visit of Moroni, on September 22nd, 1823, what's unique about that visit is that Moroni tells Joseph Jr. to go and tell his father about his experiences. And Joseph's a little afraid of that. One account says, well, I'm afraid he won't believe me. And the angel says, he'll believe every word you say to him. Joseph Jr. would later say that my father was the first person to receive my testimony after the angel visited and about the plates. You can imagine this scenario of after the angel Moroni visits, of Lucy Mack Smith kind of describes this, of everybody sitting around and giving the most profound attention to this young boy, not the oldest in the family, but fourth born in the family. And even Alvin, the oldest brother, saying, let's get our work done early so that we can listen to Joseph and some of his accounts about the ancient inhabitants of the Americas.
14: As Joseph proceeded with the translation of the Book of Mormon, Lucy said that the family was excited to hear stories from

0: which they rode, their cities, their building with every particular, their mode of warfare, and also their religious worship. This he would do with as much ease, seemingly, as if he had spent his whole life with them.
1: William Smith said, "We all had the most implicit confidence in what Joseph said. He was a truthful boy. Father and mother believed him. Why should not the children?" In fact, all of them will follow him, even though several are married by the time of the organization of the church. They and their spouses will follow to Ohio, on to Missouri, and back to Illinois.
2: Lucy Mack Smith was the church's first biographer. In her history of her son, she records several remarkable experiences that bespeak her own faith and courage.
0: In May of 1831, there was a group of about 80 saints from Fayette, New York, who were going to travel to Kirtland, Ohio. Lucy took a boat with these Latter-day Saints, traveling on the Erie Canal. And in the process of being on this boat, she describes any manner of things that are occurring. She says, "Where is your faith? Where is your confidence in God? Can you not realize that all things were made by Him and that He rules over the works of His own hands? And suppose that all the saints here should lift their hearts in prayer to God that the way might be opened before us. How easy it would be for Him to cause the ice to break away so that in a moment we could be on our journey." Then turning to our own company, I said, "Now, brethren and sisters, if you will all of you raise your desires to heaven that the ice may be broken up and we be set at liberty, as sure as the Lord lives, it will be done." At that instant, people hear a crack, loud noise, and the ice splits. The passage is opened up. The water buckets on the paddle wheels on the boat are actually torn off from the boat because the passageway is so thin. And immediately after they pass through, the passageway seals up again on the other side of them.
2: And again, Lucy. In 1837 and 38, when the saints are driven out of Kirtland, Ohio, and make their way under difficult circumstances to Far West, Missouri.
0: Lucy was en route from Kirtland to Far West with some members of her family. At the time, there was a torrential downpour, and they had no sheltering, and she became rather sick. And she once again extended her prayers to God. While en route, she records this. "I seized the opportunity to get far enough to pray without interruption. Accordingly, I took a staff in each hand, and by the assistance which they afforded me, I was enabled to reach a dense thicket, which lay some distance from the house. As soon as I was sufficiently rested to speak with ease, I commenced calling upon the Lord, beseeching Him to restore me to health, as well as my daughter Catherine. I urged every claim which is afforded us by the Scriptures, and continued praying faithfully for 3 hours, at the end of which time I was relieved of every kind of pain. My cough left me, and I was well."
2: The extermination order of Missouri Governor Lilburn W. Boggs in late 1838 brought the wrath of the Missouri State Militia down on the Mormons. Lucy tells of an instance when they came to do her harm.
0: She asked them, "Well, are you going to kill me as well?" And they answered in the affirmative. She replied with, "Please shoot me down at once so that I can rest in peace, and don't murder me by inches." This, of course, surprised the militiamen. They were taken aback that a pint-sized woman with such audacity would say that kind of thing to them. She then proceeded to introduce them to her son, Joseph Smith. And as they talked to him, he immediately won them over in minutes with his generosity, his honesty, and his kindness. Joseph and Hiram were arrested and put into a wagon with the covers nailed down. Joseph was to be shot

0: And the family was very concerned about this. Joseph Sr. was beside himself at the possibility of this. Lucy, Mother Lucy, and her daughter Lucy went to the wagon to bid them their final, what they thought would be their final farewell. When they come to the wagon, there's a crowd around the wagon, and they can't get to the wagon. And so Lucy, boldly says, "I am the mother of the prophet. Is there not a gentleman in this crowd that will assist me?" And someone steps forward and assists her through the crowd. And as she reaches for her sons, she can't see them, but she can reach for their hands. And she reaches for Hiram's hand, and then she reaches for Joseph, and she pleads with Joseph to say something. And he tells her, "God bless you, mother," and they drive off. Lucy is unsure if she'll ever see her sons again. When she arrives in Illinois, that uncertainty is still there. And there is a night where she has a dream or a vision of her sons being released from prison and walking over the prairies toward Illinois. And she sees the weakness, their weakness, and their want for food and water. And she wakes up from this dream startled. Well, the next day she prepares food and prepares for them to come. And the day is closing, and her sons come into arrive in Quincy. And when she confers with them, their experience was as she had said and as she had seen in her dream.
1: By 1838, Joseph Smith Sr. was a man in his 60s, and life had been difficult for him. When he saw his sons, Joseph and Hiram, arrested in Far West, and the horrible way they were treated by the militia, it only added to his troubles.
0: In September of 1840, Joseph Sr. Died. And that death scene is quite poignant. He gathered his children around, and he gave them all a father's blessing, a patriarchal blessing. And he pulled his wife Lucy to him and asked her, "Do you not know that you are one of the most singular women in the world?" And she responded, "No, I don't." He says, "Well, you are." And she said, he told her, "Don't you realize that you are the mother of the greatest family that has ever been in the world?" And this experience was hard for Lucy to depict in her history. Partly because how does one convey in words the emotions of the heart at seeing a loved one, seeing a spouse die? Perhaps this can be best conveyed in her own words, wherein she said, "I am convinced that only a widow can imagine the feelings of a widow."
1: Whatever else may be said about Joseph Smith Sr., he was loved and respected by the Latter-day Saints, and even more importantly, also by his family.
2: While Joseph Smith Sr., whether it was due to poor management of the family finances or due to mishaps, as Lucy Mack Smith describes them, being swindled out of their ginseng profit, some of those kinds of things, while he failed to pass on temporal support for his children, I think he had provided emotional support for his children, that he was a father who was emotionally available to his children. There's evidence of that. Sometimes we look at Lucy Mack Smith as kind of the strong one of the parents. So you read her history, she's standing up to ministers, she's standing up to the teamster Caleb Howard as they transport their goods to Palmyra. She could be a strong individual. And yet it's interesting that when Joseph Smith Jr. has his leg operation, he asks for his father. He sends his mother away, but he says, "If my father will hold me, I'll be okay." The children valued their father's advice. They would go to their father for counsel. Joseph Smith Jr. makes him an assistant to the first presidency, values his counsel, his father's judgment. In fact, at his funeral and afterwards, Joseph Smith Jr. talks about missing his father's counsel, that he can't go to him and counsel about different church matters, one of the things that he missed. And so I think that the children enjoyed a close bond with their father.
1: Next week on the Joseph Smith Papers, we'll continue our narrative of the Smith family, beginning with the events of the martyrdom.
0: The bodies of Joseph and Hiram were brought back to Nauvoo, and the family gathered to the bodies of their husbands, their brothers, their sons. And in this point of agony, Lucy cries out, my God, why hast thou forsaken this family? And she hears a voice respond, I have taken them to myself that they might find rest.
1: I'm Glenn Rawson. Thanks for joining us.
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4: You never have to face life alone. He is with you. From the Church of Jesus Christ of Latter-day Saints.
5: So because the people were focused on surviving and focused on building homes, a lot of them began to drift from focusing on things spiritual. For some of them, spiritual things were what you did in your free time, and they didn't have any free time. And church leaders, after a decade, began to realize that the church membership had drifted spiritually.
6: Hello and welcome to Saints. I'm Shaylin Back.
7: And I'm Ben Godfrey. And in today's episode, we will be talking about Chapter 17, The Folks Are Reforming.
6: Today, we're very excited to welcome Richard E. Turley, Jr. He's the former assistant church historian and recorder. Welcome, Richard.
5: Thank you. Good to be here.
7: Many of our listeners will know you from books that you've written, specifically the book titled Massacre at Mountain Meadows, which was published with Oxford University.
5: Oxford University Press, 2008.
7: And we're so excited to have you here because in this chapter, we see some of the events that led up to, that contributed to this horrible catastrophe of the Mountain Meadows Massacre. But that's actually not till chapter 18. So we're hoping today you can help us understand what has come to be known as the Reformation of 1856 and 1857. What is this Reformation movement?
5: To understand the Reformation, you have to understand that it had been 10 years since the saints left Nauvoo. And during that decade, their focus, necessarily because of circumstances, had been on surviving. When they left Nauvoo, many of them had insufficient means to get them across Iowa. When they got to winter quarters, a lot of them suffered from malnutrition and other ailments that led to death and to other problems that occurred. And so by the time the first company reached what became Utah in 1847, they were focused mostly on just trying to survive for the rest of that year. The first group arrived in July. They needed to plant crops. They wanted to have enough crops to be able to get them through the winter. More people arrived after that. The large population didn't have sufficient means to live very well. During that winter of 1847 and 1848, people scrounged to find enough food to eat. And so surviving on what they had became their focus. Now, with the gold rush of 1849, emigrants began coming through the area and provided some additional materials that they didn't otherwise have, but they were always just sort of one step ahead of starvation. And so church leaders were focused on trying to have people store enough food and other necessities to live in case of a catastrophic year. So because the people were focused on surviving and focused on building homes and focused on doing other things that were of a pioneering nature, a lot of them began to drift from focusing on things spiritual. For some of them, spiritual things were what you did in your free time, and they didn't have any free time. And church leaders, after a decade of watching people do this, began to realize that the church membership had drifted spiritually. So they wanted to do something to revive that spirituality. Now, keep in mind that this first generation of church members had been through that era in American history that we often referred to as having revivals, spiritual revivals,
7: right.
5: The Second Great Awakening. So they immediately thought of what their background experience had taught them about how you get people spiritually charged up. You have a revival, if you will. So church leaders in Utah decided to have what they called the Reformation, essentially a gigantic multi-month revival in which they talked to the church members, often in very strong terms, to try to motivate them to have more faith, to repent, to obey commandments that they weren't obeying.
7: When you say they, who's they? Is this the Quorum of the 12, other church leaders? Who's giving these speeches, and when does the Reformation sort of begin?
5: It begins really in earnest in 1856. There are, of course, preliminary events that occur that start to lead up to it, but it begins in earnest in 1856, and it's led by the First Presidency and Quorum of the 12, and particularly one counselor in the First Presidency, Jedediah M. Grant. And he becomes the sort of initial hard driving force behind what went on. Others then echoed that, but Brigham Young himself got into it as well. He talked about the necessity of speaking strongly to the people in order to get their attention. Remember, his background was that he came from a family in which he had a very harsh father, as he put it. With my father, it was a word and a blow, but the blow always came first. So he was accustomed to being raised in a very harsh environment. And to his credit, he was not himself a physically violent person, but he did speak often in very, very strong terms. He had a hard time controlling what he called his unruly member, a New Testament term for the tongue. And so he often spoke in very, very strong terms, but he also said that I don't always mean what I say. I try to get the people's attention with that. But he used strong rhetoric, as did Jedediah M. Grant and some of the other church leaders. And the results of that strong rhetoric were mixed. Some of the people indeed did reform and repent and grew in their spirituality and kept records that lead us to believe today that, in fact, the Reformation did have a positive side to it. The negative side was that many people responded to that harshness by feeling negative feelings towards the church and its leaders. Some left the territory. Some felt like they were treated harshly. Some of the activities that went on during that time period, because they were encouraging repentance and because policies on repentance hadn't developed as fully at that time, people began to sort of follow an earlier model in which people confessed their sins publicly. That's a model we see in the very early days of the church, and it tracks over from some of the religious traditions people had before that. Over time, if you follow the Doctrine and Covenants, you see that that began to give way to confessing in private. But during this time period, you get a revivalist idea of confessing sins in public. So people stood up in public meetings and confessed their sins. And the idea also arose that if you weren't willing to confess your sins and be rebaptized to show your recommitment, that you'd be punished. And that punishment in the rhetoric included language about having a person's blood be shed in order to atone for the sins that they had committed during that time period. So that was the strongest teaching that came from this time period, was this idea of the necessity of shedding blood. Now, the historians, myself included, have looked far and wide for instances of that. And the number of instances that appear to be driven by that rhetoric leading to extreme violence are relatively small, but they do exist. For the most part, however, the rhetoric was largely that. It was rhetoric. It did not lead to violence. But there was excess. We look back now in this time period, and we clearly see that there was excess.
7: There's a quote here from the book that I was grateful to learn. Let's just listen to this that talks about this idea of needing to atone for one's sins.
8: Tell the young man to go and sin no more. Repent of all his sins and be baptized for the same, Brigham replied.
5: So with that part from the book, what you see is that Brigham Young's strong public rhetoric has to be compared to his very charitable private counseling that he gave. The problem occurred when people took him literally at his word. And so that same church leader who sought that counsel on another occasion decided not to seek counsel. And although the evidence on it is not as conclusive as we would like it to be, it appears, looking at the totality of the evidence, that he probably had that person punished to the point of death for his sins.
7: Oh, my goodness. That's really, really difficult to even understand how they could get to this point. Can you help us understand what is it that's driving them to feel so threatened?
5: Well, there are several things that are making them feel threatened. One of those things is that when they left the organized United States, they did so because they felt that while the U.S. Constitution guaranteed them civil rights, there was no application of that at the state level. And in fact, historically, as we know now in retrospect, it took a civil war in the United States and, you know, the amendment to the U.S. Constitution, as well as a lot of civil rights legislation to begin to apply civil rights legislation equally across all of the United States, and we're still not totally there today. So recognizing that they had even less in the way of civil rights enforcement in those days, they finally decided we're going to leave the organized United States, we're going to go west, and we're going to build our own kingdom. When they left the organized United States, however, the United States was in a battle with Mexico that resulted in American conquest that took some Mexican territory and ended up providing it to the United States. And so they left the United States only to come into United States possession.
7: Right.
5: They applied for statehood, and instead of statehood, they received territorial status. And territorial status was much like colony status. A lot of the direction you received came from someone far away. And that, of course, led them to feel as though they weren't being governed according to their own local standards, but were being governed by standards that with which they didn't agree. That feeling of threat, plus the constant feeling that they needed to survive and there were other forces coming in that were threatening them, I think led to this excess.
6: So during this time of Reformation, something that I read in the book really surprised me, and that was that people were being rebaptized. So can you tell us a little bit more about why they were being rebaptized?
5: In the early days of the church, again, before our current doctrines had fully developed, people who had sinned wanted to have a feeling of starting over, a feeling of being cleansed and purified. They'd look at people who were baptized and think, well, I wish I could be like that again. And so church leaders agreed that people could be rebaptized as a sign that they were recommitted. And that was done before the Reformation, well before the Reformation. You know, a lot of the saints who moved west were rebaptized as a sign of recommitment. But during the Reformation, rebaptism became a very popular and strongly advocated thing to do. And so many of the saints were rebaptized as a sign of recommitment. Today, of course, we understand the doctrine that the sacrament of the Lord's Supper, the bread and water that we partake of on the Sabbath day in our church meetings, has that effect of recommitment, sort of this regeneration. And so we don't do rebaptisms except for having a person re-enter the church today.
7: Speaking of the sacrament, another interesting thing that I think will be new to many people, it was certainly new to me, was that the First Presidency suspended the sacrament for a period of time. Let's listen to a little clip here from the book, and then maybe you can tell us what were they thinking and why did they do this?
8: The First Presidency, moreover, had instructed bishops to stop administering the sacrament in their wards until more saints were rebaptized and proved their willingness to keep their covenants.
5: I mentioned that there had been this spiritual sliding that had occurred at that time. I think if we were to go to a congregational meeting in those days, which were, at least in the Salt Lake Valley, the main congregational meeting was in the Tabernacle, and we were to tabulate the total number of people who were attending and then tabulate the total number of church members who were not attending, what we'd find is that the sacrament meeting attendance was abysmally low. And because of that, that was a sort of a key indicator that spiritually, from the vantage point of the church leaders, these people were not doing well spiritually. And so they decided that in addition to that, there were other people who came and just partook of it rotely without thinking very seriously about their own spiritual circumstances. So they wanted to reinforce the importance of the sacrament as an ordinance and the importance of worthiness to partake of it. During this time period, they did suspend it. It's not the only time they did that, but it's one of the most noted times that they did it.
7: When were those other times? Have there been any in modern history that the First Presidency said, let's hold off and repent as a people?
5: Not really in modern history, but during the Brigham Young era, it was done more than once.
6: I think it's kind of a neat sentiment that together as a group, they recognized that they needed to change and recommit together. What were the results of this Reformation period as far as the people's spirituality?
5: Brigham Young essentially looked at the Reformation, harsh as it was, his term was emetic. It was something that caused to use that medical term, he was basically saying it caused the body of the church to cast off those portions that were not good, leaving behind those that were. And the people who endured the Reformation, remained faithful, went through the process of trying to increase their faith and to confess their sins and repent, recorded many of them that they had a genuine spiritual uplift, that this Reformation had its positive impact. So as I say, we look back today and remember the Reformation for its excesses that exceed pretty much anything we've seen in modern times. But we remember it also for the fact that for some people it was effective in accomplishing its objective.
7: Another piece that I'm hoping you can comment on for us are these home missionaries. It mentions this in the book, and Shaylin and I, doing a little bit of reading beforehand using the footnotes in Saints, we were able to find some of these original questions that were asked. And to us, it felt like almost like a Temple Recommend interview mixed in with the Ten Commandments, mixed in with some kind of Western frontier, did you brand my horse when it wasn't your horse kind of. What were these questions, and who are these people that were going around as home missionaries?
5: So in the early days of the church, going back to the very beginning, there are a very small number of church offices, and one of those offices is teacher. Over time, the teachers became those who went from household to household, and as the scriptures point out, they tried to be with and strengthen them and try to help them grow in their spirituality. During the Reformation, these teachers gave way to a formal home missionary program in which they were required to go from house to house in much the same way as what we call ministering brothers and sisters are today, or what we used to call home teachers. And as part of that, they would ask very direct questions of the type that would be asked today only by a priesthood leader in a private interview. You mentioned that these seem very similar to Temple Recommend questions. In the early days of the church, when a person wanted to enter a temple, of course, by this point, there had only been two temples. And those two temples were the Kirtland Temple and the Nauvoo Temple. If you wanted to enter one of those, you did get a recommend in Nauvoo. But the requirements for the recommend were not universally what they are today. With these questions that began being asked during the Reformation, you really have, in many ways, the forerunner of the Temple Recommend questions we have. As you mentioned, that there are some of the questions used during the Reformation that we don't use today because they were very contextual to the time. Did you take your neighbor's horse or other animal and ride it without permission?
7: Mm-hmm. Right.
5: You know, those kinds of things are not asked today, but we do have questions today that go to the basic principles of honesty. And a number of the questions that were asked by teachers in those days did go to principles of honesty.
7: There's another individual that we meet in this chapter, Alan Huntington. He was one of the rescuers of the hand carts. So we think of him today, most of us, as this saintly person who risked all. And he was great, right? But in the book, we also learn, as part of this Reformation, he had seen so much power of God that he did rejoice while traveling to meet the companies on the road and bringing them in, Mercy reported. He exhorted his young comrades to turn away from their follies and seek to build up the kingdom of God. His mother wept with joy. His father rose and declared it was the happiest time he ever saw. And the reason they're so happy is he had kind of been off track.
5: Well, this is just another symptom of what I mentioned in terms of the spiritual slide that occurred. The first generation Latter-day Saints who had known Joseph Smith and his brother Hiram personally and had been part of the early formative days of the church had that as a spiritual foundation. A lot of the youth who crossed the plains either without knowing these early leaders or having been very young at the time, were very much like the young people at the time of King Benjamin, as chronicled in the Book of Mormon. They didn't have the spiritual foundation. So when they reached Utah, a lot of them began to drift. As one visitor to Utah essentially said, he found a generation of youth who were very good on a horse. They were good with a gun. You know, they were good with an axe or a knife, but they were kind of wild. And so a number of these wild, toughened young men were called upon to help with the rescue of the handcart pioneers. And they hadn't had these earlier formative experiences, and the crucible of rescuing the handcart pioneers became their refining moment. When they went out and found themselves in extremely difficult, almost impossible circumstances, rescuing people who were severely frostbitten, many of them deeply depressed mentally, and they had to somehow get these hundreds of people in that deplorable condition safely to Salt Lake City as best they could under the circumstances. And of course, many died along the way, many lost limbs. That was the type of crucible that caused someone like an Alan Huntington to get on his knees and seek the Lord's help and see that help being delivered. And that became a converting moment for him, which he recognized in that passage that you just read.
7: It seems very applicable even to us today. So many times when we're asked to serve and when we sacrifice for others, then the Spirit comes and testifies to us that what we're doing is right.
5: That is correct. And as I said, there was this second generation that didn't have some of the early formative experiences that threatened to be lost without some type of spiritual refinement themselves. And for some of them, the Reformation was a saving moment.
6: Another prominent member of the church who appears in this chapter is Parley P. Pratt. Can you tell us about what's going on in Parley P. Pratt's life right now and ultimately what happens to him?
5: Parley P. Pratt is a member of the Quorum of the Twelve. He had served faithfully in many ways. He and his brother Orson had been particularly influential in taking the revelations of Joseph Smith and systematizing them into an understandable body of doctrine for church members with their publications. He was also an ardent missionary. He was one of the church's first called missionaries who was sent on a mission to Missouri to preach to the Lamanites. And when he came west, he had a responsibility as the president of the Pacific. And that was essentially what we call the entire Pacific Rim today. So he went with one of his wives to Chile and tried to establish the church in Chile, saying that as part of his original mission, just an extension of this idea of preaching to the children of Lehi as he saw the people in South America. He didn't fully understand at that time that a lot of the people he was meeting would be actually of, you know, European descent. He thought they were descendants of Book of Mormon peoples. And he later said he should have gone to Peru. That was his idea because he thought he'd find more up there. But he was a highly dedicated individual, as I mentioned, one who had married plurally, as had many of the senior church leaders at the time. One of the people whom he married was estranged from her husband, who was abusive to her. And she had left her husband and had Eleanor McLean, and she had left her husband Hector and had become a plural wife of Parley P. Pratt. And so she was in what today we would call a custody battle with her estranged husband. And so she went to what we call the lower Midwest today to try to get her children. And Parley followed her out there.
6: Did anybody know that Parley was following her out there?
5: Yes, it was known by some people. He didn't necessarily want it to be known, but I've read an account of a missionary who was in what is today Oklahoma, and he mentions that Parley's passing through. And
7: did he receive counsel? I seem to remember hearing that Parley'd been told, don't go after her at this time, or something to that effect.
5: Brigham Young discouraged Elder Pratt from doing that. He didn't feel it was appropriate at the time to do that. But Parley had his agency to make his own decision, decided to go east to try to bring together these members of his family. But the estranged husband, Hector, tracked him down, followed him, and then shot and stabbed him to death.
7: Brutal. Now, the thing that really just kind of set me back was in reading in Saints, I learned that newspapers of the day celebrated this. Now, not Latter-day Saint newspapers, but newspapers in the East, they celebrated this brutal murder as though he had really done the community a good service by getting rid of Parley.
5: And what you're mentioning is part of American culture at the time, this idea that a man had control of a woman to the point where if she left him, he could take retaliatory measures against the man who was responsible for estranging her from him. And there was a body of public ideas at the time that looked favorably on that kind of thing. To be fair, I have to say that it happened in Utah as well and was supported by Utah leaders and culture at the time. So this was just part of American culture at the time, this notion of extra-legal violence, that if someone broke up a family, you could retaliate and the law would either look the other way. In Utah, it was called mountain justice. In other parts of the country, you know, it went by different names. But Parley P. Pratt was a victim of that extra-legal violence of the day.
6: For a more positive story, there's another missionary, William Harris, and I actually loved this story about when he got set apart by President Brigham Young before he went on his mission. He had a sweetheart, Martha Ann Smith, and she just was saying goodbye to William. She thought that they would maybe get married when he got home, but Brigham Young counseled William to just marry her now. And so anyway, he runs into the room and he's saying, "Martha, Martha, get your sunbonnet and come on." And he basically tells her, like, "We should get married. Let's get married." And so Martha turns to William's mother and says, "What shall I do? What shall I do?" And I can just imagine what she's thinking. And this is one of my favorite lines, I think, from Saints Volume 2 in the whole book. And so William's mother, Emily, says, "Honey, put on the calico dress and go on." And I can just hear her saying this to this girl who's now thrilled that she's going to be married, but then going on a mission too with her new husband. So can you just tell us a little bit more about William Harris and his assignment?
5: Sure. In those days, many of the men who were called as missionaries, and women in that day weren't called alone as missionaries. They would travel with their husbands from time to time, more so later than during this early time period. But it was not unusual for married men to be called as missionaries. And if a man was single and not yet married, but was leaving behind a fiance or a significant other, as we call them today, they might be encouraged by church leaders to go ahead and marry that person and either take the person with them, take the spouse with them, or leave that spouse behind as a wife and not as a fiance. And so this is a good example of that. It's something that's not unique to the church. You know, later on in American history, when we have a lot of United States soldiers who are leaving for war, who are leaving behind girlfriends or fiancés, they often would marry and then go to war the next day. So it's not unique to the church, but it's a wonderful story. These two young people fell in love, and suddenly they found that they might be separated for years, only to have church leaders say, "No, you don't, you know, you can go ahead and get married."
7: Let's circle back now to the Reformation movement and end this episode in talking just a little bit about George A. Smith. George A. is one of the apostles, Joseph Smith's uncle, and he's on the trail, meaning between Salt Lake and St. George. He's giving Reformation speeches. And let's just listen to a little quote here of some advice that he gave the members in the area.
8: "Take care of your provisions, for we will need them," he instructed. He knew the saints would be tempted to help and feed the soldiers when they came, whether out of kindness or a desire to profit off them. "Will you sell them grain or forage?" George asked. "I say curse the man who pours oil and water on their heads."
7: What exactly is George telling them to do and not to do when it concerns others coming through the territory?
5: Memories of that early winter of 1847 and 48 lingered. During that time period, it's very difficult for us today to comprehend, but the people who were living in Utah had nowhere to go to buy groceries. They were considerable distance away from any provisions that they could acquire, even if they had money, which most of them did not. They didn't have anything that today would, you know, be circulating specie in. So a lot of them had to dig roots and take other steps just to survive. And if we saw them today, we would think of them as looking akin to starving people we often see in other countries. They were in that kind of deplorable condition. And so church leaders never forgot that. And so they strongly encouraged their members to store food. And when they were looking ahead at the potential of a multi-year conflict, they thought that there wouldn't necessarily be time to plant crops and that whatever foodstuffs they had on hand would be the foodstuffs that would be needed perhaps to survive for years in the mountains. Without an opportunity to, again, this is a comparable scene in the Book of Mormon where you have the Gadianton robbers who come in and the people pull into the city, right, and they don't have a chance to put in crops that year. Well, what happens if you eat up all your food and you're under siege? You're going to starve to death. So a lot of the leaders like George A. Smith strongly encouraged church members not to give way to the temptation to sell what seems like excess food for things that might be hard to come by in Utah, like clothing or furniture or stoves or other things that would be very appealing to pioneering peoples.
7: And we will see in our next episode of this podcast that this conflict, this need to preserve resources, contributes to the massacre at Mountain Meadows in a really difficult way because the saints are unable and not encouraged. They're trying to preserve their food for themselves, and so it raises conflict between them and a wagon train that is passing through Utah territory.
5: That is correct.
7: So we'll invite you to join us again next time on the Saints Podcast, where we will learn more about that. And as always, we invite your feedback at our email address, saintspodcast at churchofjesuschrist.org. Richard, thank you so much for joining us today. We so much appreciate your perspectives. And we would just invite our listeners also to put in your favorite search engine, Mountain Meadows Massacre, Turley. You'll probably have the first hit be an article in the Ensign, which is a wonderful article that gives a great overview of the massacre and what we know. And probably the second link will be a link to the book, which, if you're curious at all about this episode in our history, it is the seminal work on the topic, and I would just encourage you to look for that and read it.
6: As always, we just want to remind you, for any of the topics that we cover and any of the people and events, you can always look up more topics, especially on the electronic version of the book, in the footnotes. Explore the footnotes, and you can always learn more. Thank you so much for listening. I'm Shailen Back.
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11: When I turned 15 years old, I received a learner's permit, which allowed me to drive a car if one of my parents was with me. When my father asked if I would like to go for a drive, I was thrilled. He drove a few miles to the outskirts of town to a long, straight, two-lane road that few people used. I should note, likely the only place he would have felt safe. He pulled over on the shoulder of the road and we switched seats. He gave me some coaching and then told me, ease out onto the road and just drive until I tell you to stop. I followed his orders exactly, but after about 60 seconds, he said, son, pull the car over, you're making me nauseous. You're swerving all over the road. He asked, what are you looking at? With some exasperation, I said, I'm looking at the road. Then he said this, I'm watching your eyes, and you are only looking at what is right in front of the hood of the car. If you only look at what is directly in front of you, you will never drive straight. Then he emphasized, look down the road. That will help you drive straight. As a 15-year-old, I thought that was a good driving lesson. I have since realized that that was a great life lesson as well. Focusing on the things that are most important, especially those things down the road, those eternal things, is a key to maneuvering through this life. On one occasion in the Savior's life, he desired to be alone, so he went up into a mountain apart to pray. He sent his disciples away with instructions to cross the sea. In the dark of the night, the ship that carried the disciples came upon a ferocious storm. Jesus went to their rescue, but in an unconventional way. The scripture account reads, in the fourth watch of the night, Jesus went unto them, walking on the sea. When they saw him, they began to fear, for they thought that the figure that approached them was some sort of ghost or phantom. Jesus, sensing their trepidation and wanting to put their minds and hearts at ease, called to them, "Be of good cheer, it is I, be not afraid." Peter was not only relieved, but also emboldened. Ever courageous and often impetuous, Peter cried out to Jesus, Lord, if it be thou, bid me come unto thee on the water. Jesus replied with his familiar and timeless invitation, come. Peter, surely thrilled by the prospect, climbed out of the boat, not into the water, but onto the water. While he focused on the Savior, he could do the impossible, even walk on water. Initially, Peter was undeterred by the storm, but the boisterous wind eventually distracted him, and he lost his focus. The fear returned. Consequently, his faith diminished, and he began to sink. He cried, saying, Lord, save me. The Savior, who was always eager to save, reached out and lifted him up to safety. There are a myriad of lessons to learn from this miraculous account, but I will mention three. The first lesson, focus on Jesus Christ. While Peter kept his eyes focused on Jesus, he could walk on water. The storm, the waves, and the wind could not hinder him as long as he centered his focus on the Savior. Understanding our ultimate purpose helps us to determine what our focus should be. We cannot play a successful game without knowing the goal, nor can we live a meaningful life without knowing its purpose. One of the great blessings of the restored gospel of Jesus Christ is that it answers, among other things, the question, what is the purpose of life? Our purpose in this life is to have joy and prepare to return to God's presence. Remembering that we are here on earth to prepare to return to live with God helps us focus on the things that lead us to Christ. Focusing on Christ requires discipline, especially about the small and simple spiritual habits that help us become better disciples. There is no discipleship without discipline. Our focus on Christ becomes more clear when we look down the road at where we want to be and who we want to become, and then make time every day to do those things that will help us get there. Focusing on Christ can simplify our decisions and provide a guide for how we best spend our time and resources. While there are many things worthy of our focus, we learn from Peter's example the importance of always keeping Christ at the center of our focus. It is only through Christ that we can return to live with God. We rely on the grace of Christ as we strive to become like him and seek his forgiveness and strengthening power when we fall short. The second lesson, beware of distractions. When Peter turned his focus away from Jesus and toward the wind and the waves that whipped at his feet, he began to sink. There are many things in front of the hood that can distract us from focusing on Christ and eternal things that are down the road. The devil is the great distractor. We learn from Lehi's dream that voices from the great and spacious building seek to lure us to things that will take us off the course of preparing to return to live with God. But there are other less obvious distractions that can be just as dangerous. As the saying goes, the only thing necessary for the triumph of evil is for good men to do nothing. The adversary seems determined to get good people to do nothing, or at least to waste their time on things that will distract them from their lofty purposes and goals. For example, some things that are healthy diversions in moderation can become unhealthy distractions without discipline. The adversary understands distractions do not have to be bad or immoral to be effective. The third lesson, we can be rescued. When Peter began to sink, he cried out, "Lord, save me." And immediately Jesus stretched forth his hand and caught him. When we find ourselves sinking, when we face affliction, or when we falter, we too can be rescued by him. In the face of affliction or trial, you may be like me and hope that the rescue will be immediate. But remember that the Savior came to the aid of the apostles in the fourth watch of the night, after they had spent most of the night toiling in the storm. We may pray that if the help will not come immediately, it will at least come in the second watch or even the third watch of the proverbial night. When we must wait, rest assured that the Savior is always watching, ensuring that we will not have to endure more than we can bear. To those who are waiting in the fourth watch of the night, perhaps still in the midst of suffering, do not lose hope. Rescue always comes to the faithful, whether during mortality or in the eternities. Sometimes our sinking comes because of our mistakes and transgressions. If you find yourself sinking for those reasons, make the joyful choice to repent. I believe that few things give the Savior more joy than saving those who turn or return to him. The scriptures are full of stories of people who were once fallen and flawed, but who repented and became firm in the faith of Christ. I think those stories are in the scriptures to remind us that the Savior's love for us and his power to redeem us are infinite. Not only does the Savior have joy when we repent, but we receive great joy as well. I invite you to be intentional about looking down the road and increase your focus on those things that really matter. May we keep Christ at the center of our focus. In the midst of all the distractions, the things in front of the hood, and the whirlwinds that surround us, I testify that Jesus is our Savior and our Redeemer and our Rescuer. In the name of Jesus Christ, amen.
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13: The Everlasting Covenant by President Russell M. Nelson, President of The Church of Jesus Christ of Latter-day Saints. All those who have made a covenant with God have access to a special kind of love and mercy. In this world torn by wars and rumors of wars, the need for truth, light, and the pure love of Jesus Christ is greater than ever. The gospel of Christ is glorious, and we are blessed to study it and live according to its precepts. We rejoice in our opportunities to share it, to testify of its truths wherever we are. I have spoken frequently about the importance of the Abrahamic covenant and the gathering of Israel. When we embrace the gospel and are baptized, we take upon ourselves the sacred name of Jesus Christ. Baptism is the gate that leads to becoming joint heirs to all the promises given anciently by the Lord to Abraham, Isaac, Jacob, and their posterity. The new and everlasting covenant and the Abrahamic covenant are essentially the same, two ways of phrasing the covenant God made with mortal men and women at different times. The adjective everlasting denotes that this covenant existed even before the foundation of the world. The plan laid out in the Grand Council in heaven included the sobering realization that we would all be cut off from God's presence. However, God promised that he would provide a Savior who would overcome the consequences of the fall. God told Adam after his baptism, "Thou art after the order of him who was without beginning of days, or end of years, from all eternity to all eternity. Behold, thou art one in me, a son of God, and thus may all become my sons." From Moses 6, verses 67 and 68. Adam and Eve accepted the ordinance of baptism and began the process of being one with God. They had entered the covenant path. When you and I also enter that path, we have a new way of life. We thereby create a relationship with God that allows him to bless and change us. The covenant path leads us back to him. If we let God prevail in our lives, that covenant will lead us closer and closer to him. All covenants are intended to be binding. They create a relationship with everlasting ties. A special love and mercy. Once we make a covenant with God, we leave neutral ground forever. God will not abandon his relationship with those who have forged such a bond with him. In fact, all those who've made a covenant with God have access to a special kind of love and mercy. In the Hebrew language, that covenantal love is called hesed. Hesed has no adequate English equivalent. Translators of the King James Version of the Bible must have struggled with how to render hesed in English. They often chose loving kindness. This captures much, but not all the meaning of hesed. Other translations were also rendered, such as mercy and goodness. Hesed is a unique term describing a covenant relationship in which both parties are bound to be loyal and faithful to each other. A celestial marriage is such a covenant relationship. A husband and wife make a covenant with God and with each other to be loyal and faithful to each other. Hesed is a special kind of love and mercy that God feels for and extends to those who have made a covenant with Him, and we reciprocate with Hesed for Him. Because God has Hesed for those who have covenanted with Him, He will love them. He will continue to work with them and offer them opportunities to change. He will forgive them when they repent, and should they stray, He will help them find their way back to Him. Once you and I have made a covenant with God, our relationship with Him becomes much closer than before our covenant. Now we are bound together. Because of our covenant with God, He will never tire in His efforts to help us, and we will never exhaust His merciful patience with us. Each of us has a special place in God's heart. He has high hopes for us. You know of the historic declaration the Lord gave to the prophet Joseph Smith. It came by revelation. The Lord said to Joseph, "This promise is yours also, because ye are of Abraham, and the promise was made unto Abraham." Doctrine and Covenants 132, verse 31. Thereby, this everlasting covenant was restored as part of the great restoration of the gospel in its fullness. Think of it. A marriage covenant made in the temple is tied directly to that Abrahamic covenant. In the temple, a couple is introduced to all the blessings reserved for the faithful posterity of Abraham, Isaac, and Jacob. As did Adam, you and I personally entered the covenant path at baptism. Then we enter it more completely in the temple. The blessings of the Abrahamic covenant are conferred in holy temples. These blessings allow us, upon being resurrected, to inherit thrones, kingdoms, powers, principalities, and dominions to our exaltation and glory in all things. Doctrine and Covenants, section 132, verse 19. In the closing text of the Old Testament, we read of Malachi's promise that Elijah will turn the hearts of the fathers to the children and the heart of the children to their fathers. In ancient Israel, such references to the fathers would have included fathers Abraham, Isaac, and Jacob. This promise is clarified when we read the different version of this verse Moroni quoted to the prophet Joseph Smith. He, Elijah, shall plant in the hearts of the children the promises made to the fathers, and the hearts of the children shall turn to their fathers. From Joseph Smith History, verse 39. Those fathers surely include Abraham, Isaac, and Jacob. Jesus Christ, the center of the covenant. The Savior's atoning sacrifice enabled the Father to fulfill His promises made to His children. Because Jesus Christ is the way, the truth, and the life, it follows that no man cometh unto the Father but by Him. The fulfillment of the Abrahamic covenant becomes feasible because of the atonement of our Savior, the Lord Jesus Christ. Jesus Christ is at the center of the Abrahamic covenant. The Old Testament is not only a book of Scripture, it is also a book of history. You remember reading about the marriage of Sarai and Abram. Because they were childless, Sarai gave her handmaid, Hagar, to be Abram's wife also, in accordance with the Lord's direction. Hagar gave birth to Ishmael. Abram loved Ishmael, but he was not to be the child through whom the covenant would pass. As a blessing from God, and in response to Sarai's faith, she conceived in her advanced years so that the covenant would pass through her son, Isaac. He was born in the covenant. God gave Sarai and Abram new names, Sarah and Abraham. The bestowal of those new names marked the beginning of a new life and a new destiny for this family. Abraham loved both Ishmael and Isaac. God told Abraham that Ishmael would be multiplied and become a great nation. At the same time, God made it clear that the everlasting covenant would be established through Isaac. All who accept the gospel become part of the lineage of Abraham. In Galatians, we read, "For as many of you as have been baptized into Christ have put on Christ. Ye are all one in Christ Jesus. And if ye be Christ's, then are ye Abraham's seed and heirs according to the promise." From Galatians 3, verses 27 through 29. Thus, we can become heirs to the covenant, either by birth or by adoption. Isaac and Rebekah's son Jacob was born in the covenant. In addition, he chose to enter of his own accord. As you know, Jacob's name was changed to Israel, meaning "let God prevail," or "one who prevails with God." In Exodus, we read that God remembered his covenant with Abraham, with Isaac, and with Jacob. God told the children of Israel, "If ye will obey my voice indeed, and keep my covenant, then ye shall be a peculiar treasure unto

Peter closed his message by telling his audience, "Ye are the children of the prophets, and of the covenant which God made with our fathers, saying unto Abraham, And in thy seed shall all the kindreds of the earth be blessed." Verse 25. Peter made it clear to them that part of Christ's mission was to fulfill God's covenant. The Lord gave a similar sermon to the people of ancient America. There, the resurrected Christ told the people who they really were. He said, "Ye are the children of the prophets, and ye are of the house of Israel, and ye are of the covenant which the Father made with your fathers, saying unto Abraham, And in thy seed shall all the kindreds of the earth be blessed. The Father having raised me up unto you first, and sent me to bless you in turning away every one of you from your iniquities, and this because ye are the children of the covenant." 3 Nephi, chapter 20, verses 25 and 26. Do you see the significance of this? Those who keep their covenants with God will become a strain of sin-resistant souls. Those who keep their covenants will have the strength to resist the constant influence of the world. Missionary work, sharing the covenant. The Lord has commanded that we spread the gospel and share the covenant. That is why we have missionaries. He wishes for every one of his children to have the opportunity to choose the Savior's gospel and embark upon the covenant path. God wants to connect all people to the covenant he made anciently with Abraham. Thus, missionary work is an essential part of the great gathering of Israel. That gathering is the most important work taking place on earth today. Nothing else compares in magnitude. Nothing else compares in importance. The Lord's missionaries, his disciples, are engaged in the greatest challenge, the greatest cause, the greatest work on earth today. But there is even more, much more. There is a huge need to spread the gospel to people on the other side of the veil. God wants everyone on both sides of the veil to enjoy the blessings of his covenant. The covenant path is open to all. We plead with everyone to walk that path with us. No other work is so universally inclusive. For the Lord is merciful unto all who will, in the sincerity of their hearts, call upon his holy name. Helaman chapter 3, verse 27. Because the Melchizedek priesthood has been restored, covenant-keeping women and men have access to all the spiritual blessings of the gospel. At the dedication of the Kirtland Temple in 1836, under the direction of the Lord, Elijah appeared. His purpose? To turn the children to the fathers. D&C 110, verse 15. Elias also appeared. His purpose? To commit to Joseph Smith and Oliver Cowdery the dispensation of the gospel of Abraham, saying that in us and our seed, all generations after us should be blessed. Doctrine and Covenants 110, verse 12. Thus, the Master conferred upon Joseph Smith and Oliver Cowdery priesthood authority and the right to convey the unique blessings of the Abrahamic covenant to others. In the church, we travel the covenant path both individually and collectively. Just as marriages and families share a unique lateral bond that creates a special love, so does the new relationship formed when we bind ourselves by covenant vertically to our God. This may be what Nephi meant when he said that God loveth those who will have him to be their God, from 1 Nephi 17, verse 40. This is exactly why, as part of the covenant, a special mercy and love, or hesed, is available to all who enter this binding and intimate relationship with God, even to 1,000 generations. Making a covenant with God changes our relationship with him forever. It blesses us with an extra measure of love and mercy. It affects who we are and how God will help us become what we can become. We are promised that we also can be a peculiar treasure unto him. Promises and privileges. Those who make sacred covenants and keep them are promised eternal life and exaltation, the greatest of all the gifts of God.

0: from Doctrine and Covenants 14, verse 7. Jesus Christ is the guarantor of those covenants. Covenant keepers who love God and allow Him to prevail over all other things in their lives make Him the most powerful influence in their lives. In our day, we are privileged to receive patriarchal blessings and learn of our connection to the ancient patriarchs. Those blessings also provide a glimpse into what lies ahead. Our calling as Covenant Israel is to make sure every member of the church realizes the joy and privileges associated with making covenants with God. It is a call to encourage every covenant-keeping man and woman, boy and girl, to share the gospel with those who come within their sphere of influence. It is also a call to support and encourage our missionaries, who are sent forth with instructions to baptize and help to gather Israel, so that together we may be God's people, and He will be our God. Every man and every woman who participates in priesthood ordinances, and who makes and keeps covenants with God, has direct access to the power of God. We take the Lord's name upon ourselves as individuals. We also take His name upon us as a people, being passionate about using the correct name of the Church of Jesus Christ of Latter-day Saints is a vital way that we as a people take His name upon us. Truly, every benevolent act of the Church of Jesus Christ of Latter-day Saints and its members is an expression of God's chesed. Why was Israel scattered? Because the people broke the commandments and stoned the prophets. A loving but grieving father responded by scattering Israel far and wide. However, he scattered them with a promise that one day Israel would be gathered again into his fold. The tribe of Joseph, through his and Asenath's sons, Ephraim and Manasseh, was given the responsibility to lead in the gathering of Israel, to prepare the world for the second coming of the Lord. In such a timeless chesed relationship, it's only natural that God wants to gather Israel. He is our Heavenly Father. He wants each of His children on both sides of the veil to hear the message of the restored gospel of Jesus Christ. A path of love. The covenant path is a path of love. That incredible chesed, that compassionate caring for and reaching out to each other. Feeling that love is liberating and uplifting. The greatest joy you will ever experience is when you are consumed with love for God and for all His children. Loving God more than anyone or anything else is the condition that brings true peace, comfort, confidence, and joy. The covenant path is all about our relationship with God, our chesed relationship with Him. When we enter a covenant with God, we have made a covenant with Him who will always keep His word. He will do everything He can, without infringing on our agency, to help us keep ours. The Book of Mormon begins and ends with reference to this everlasting covenant. From its title page to the closing testimonies of Mormon and Moroni, the Book of Mormon makes reference to the covenant. The coming forth of the Book of Mormon is a sign to the entire world that the Lord has commenced to gather Israel and fulfill the covenants He made to Abraham, Isaac, and Jacob. My dear brothers and sisters, we have been called at this pivotal time in the history of the earth to teach the world about the beauty and power of the everlasting covenant. Our Heavenly Father trusts us implicitly to do this great work. Read by Scott Christopher.
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2: Aging faithfully. Enjoying the later years by Scott Edgar. Old age can be a beautiful time of progression and growth. With old age coming on, I've realized that my life is changing. While I still want to be involved with my family in the church, I'm not as physically active as I used to be, and everything seems to move along just fine, with or without me. But here's something else I'm learning. This season of life is not all bad. Sure, there are aches and pains and other challenges, but this aging is part of the natural flow of life, and this chapter brings with it new and rewarding opportunities. I find comfort in knowing that I'm loved by family and friends. I trust that I'm still valued at church. And most importantly, I know more than ever that the gospel of Jesus Christ is true. Accepting change. Clearly, life doesn't stand still. It's dynamic. So while we may not want our circumstances or relationships to change, changes will happen. As the scriptures so eloquently say, to everything there is a season and a time to every purpose under the heaven, a time to be born and a time to die, a time to plant and a time to pluck up that which is planted. God hath made everything beautiful in his time. Ecclesiastes chapter 3, verses 1 through 2 and verse 11. We may have become comfortable with the way things were, and it's okay to miss earlier times, but we can also have faith that there is still more to learn as we continue to walk this path of happiness. How we adjust to and deal with change will determine our growth in these later years. By accepting changes, instead of fighting them, we free ourselves to notice new opportunities and understand new things. I've noticed that as I keep trying to follow Jesus Christ, I am drawing closer to him in ways that I didn't in younger years. From his own time on earth, Christ understands what it feels like to approach the end of mortal life. See Matthew chapter 16, verse 21. And in a way we don't fully understand, he knows perfectly what we are specifically feeling because of his atonement. We can ask him to help us become what he wants us to become with whatever time we have left. See Moroni, chapter 7, verse 48. Continuing to serve. No matter how old we are, we can still look for service opportunities every day to help us prepare for service after this life. President George Albert Smith, 1870 through 1951, once taught, "We are not here to while away the hours of this life and then pass to a sphere of exaltation, but we are here to qualify ourselves day by day for the positions that our Father expects us to fill hereafter. As we grow older, these qualifying experiences will be different from what they once were. I've watched as younger men step into their roles and fulfill many of the tasks I used to perform. My children have their own busy lives and family challenges, and I'm less involved. But I can trust that if I keep helping others in whatever ways I am able, these experiences will continue to teach and refine me according to God's plan." Blessings and questions. What blessings have you noticed from growing older? Below, I've listed some that I've noticed. I've also listed a few questions for us older folks to think about, although I suppose they really could apply to anybody. I testify that each of us can choose to focus on what is most important as we follow Jesus Christ throughout our rewarding golden years. Aging has blessed me with greater awareness of what is around me, more quiet time to read the scriptures, ponder, and pray, sensitivity to the promptings of the Spirit, occasional family visits that are especially sweet, kinder feelings toward other people and animals, interest in family history and temple work, less temptation to disobey the commandments. Ask yourself, how can I serve my church and family in meaningful ways? Draw closer to Heavenly Father and Jesus Christ. Influence others for good. Stand spotless before God when I see Him again. End of the article, Enjoying the Later Years by Scott Edgar. Read by David Shaw.
3: The Spiritual Power of Honesty by Elder Neil L. Anderson of the Quorum of the 12 Apostles. For a disciple of Christ, honesty is at the very heart of spirituality. I hope to elevate your mind and spirit the principle that you all believe in. I promise you, however, that if you will think about it more intently, pray about it more specifically, and embrace it more fully, it will bring an abundance of blessings to you now and throughout your life. My subject is honesty. Why would I speak to you about honesty? Were we to compare you to others, you would undoubtedly rank very high. However, the standard for honesty is not determined through comparison with others. Ours is a divine standard. I speak to you as fellow disciples of the Lord Jesus Christ, committed to His restored gospel and striving to keep His commandments. An eternal principle. God our Father and His Son Jesus Christ are beings of absolute, perfect, and complete honesty and truth. We are sons and daughters of God. Our destiny is to become like Him. We seek to be perfectly honest and true, like our Father and His Son. Honesty describes the character of God, and therefore, honesty is at the very heart of our spiritual growth and spiritual gifts. Jesus declared, "I am the way, the truth, and the life." John chapter 14, verse 6. The Lord asked the brother of Jared, "Believest thou the words which I shall speak?" The brother of Jared answered, "Yea, Lord, I know that thou speakest the truth, for thou art a God of truth, and canst not lie." Ether chapter 3, verses 11 and 12. And here are the Savior's own words, "I am the Spirit of Truth." Doctrine and Covenants, section 93, verse 26. "I tell you the truth." John chapter 16, verse 7. The Savior consistently rebuked those who professed one thing publicly but lived differently in their hearts. He praised those who lived without deception. Can you see the contrasting difference? On the one hand, there is truth and light, and honesty and integrity. On the other hand, there is lying, deceiving, hypocrisy, and darkness. The Lord draws a sharp distinction. Light, spiritual answers, and heavenly direction are unalterably linked to your own honesty and truth. Many of your lasting satisfactions at school and work will come as you continually elevate your commitment to personal honesty. For example, Roy D. Atkin noticed a number of his classmates drop out after the first year of dental school as the classes became more competitive. He said, "Some students decided that the way to succeed was by cheating. But I knew I couldn't cheat. I wanted to be right with God even more than I wanted to become a dentist." During his third year, Roy was offered a copy of an upcoming test. He had the chance to have the test questions ahead of time, but he declined. When the corrected tests were returned, his score was low compared to his high class average. "Roy," his professor said, "you usually do well on tests. What happened?" "Sir," he said, "on the next exam, if you give a test that you have never given before, I believe you will find that I do very well." When the next test was handed out, there were audible groans. It was a test the teacher had never given before. When the graded tests were handed back, Roy had received one of the highest grades in the class. From then on, all the tests were new. Honesty, integrity, and truth are eternal principles that significantly shape our experience in mortality and help determine our eternal destiny. For a disciple of Christ, honesty is at the very heart of spirituality. Keep your word. There are times we honor commitments simply because we have agreed to honor them. You will have situations in your life when you will be tempted to disregard an agreement you have made. You will initially make the agreement because of something you wish to receive in return. Later, because of a change in circumstances, you will no longer want to honor the terms of the agreement. Learn now that when you give your word, when you make a promise, when you sign your name, your personal honesty and integrity bind you to your word, your commitment, your agreement. How grateful we are that you believe in being honest. Articles of Faith 13. That you will tell the truth, that you would not cheat on an exam, plagiarize a paper, or deceive one another. Listen to this scripture. And truth is knowledge of things as they are, and as they were, and as they are to come. And whatsoever is more or less than this is the spirit of that wicked one who was a liar from the beginning. Doctrine and Covenants, section 93, verses 24 and 25. A spiritual power. How do you think the Lord feels when we make decisions of honesty? My young brothers and sisters, there is enormous spiritual power in remaining true and honest when the consequences of your honesty could appear to be a disadvantage. Each of you will face such decisions. These defining moments will test your integrity. As you choose honesty and truth, whether or not the situation works out the way you hope, you will realize that these important crossroads become fundamental pillars of strength in your spiritual growth. Be honest when the consequences appear to move against you. Pray for greater honesty. Think about the areas in which the Lord would want you to be more honest and have the courage to take the needed steps to lift your spirit to a higher level of resolve in being completely honest. President Thomas S. Monson, 1927 to 2018, admonished, "May we be examples of honesty and integrity wherever we go and in whatever we do." You might consider putting this counsel by a prophet of God where you can see it often. Choose to live honestly. I end where I began. Our Heavenly Father and His sons are beings of absolute, perfect, and complete honesty. I testify that our Father in heaven and His beloved Son live. They know you personally. They love you. Your destiny as a son or a daughter of God is to become like them. We are disciples of the Lord Jesus Christ. Let us have the courage to follow Him. As you humbly ponder and pray about your own desire to be honest and quietly make decisions that lift your personal integrity, I promise that you will have greater clarity come into your life. You will feel the grace of the Savior as He leads you along to ever greater honesty, assuring you of His love and approval. As you are honest, you will know that He is aware of you. He will bless you as you seek to be like Him. From a Brigham Young University devotional address given on September 13, 2011. See speeches.byu.edu. End of the article, The Spiritual Power of Honesty, by Elder Neil L. Anderson of the Quorum of the 12 Apostles. Read by Dwayne Case.
4: Come follow me. Jerem chapter 1, Mosiah chapter 3. As though the Savior had already come. Looking to the Lord's first coming. Jerem explained that the Nephites were taught the purpose of the law of Moses, to help them look forward unto the Messiah and believe in Him to come as though He already was. Jerem chapter 1, verse 11. About 275 years later, King Benjamin gave the same message, to believe that Christ should come, as though He had already come among them. Mosiah chapter 3, verse 13. Believing in the Lord with certainty, the way they might if He had already come among them, would increase their faith to look to Him for a remission of their sins. See 2 Nephi chapter 25, verses 24 through 27. The Nephite prophets taught that even though the Savior hadn't been born into mortality yet, His atonement could work in their lives. The Lord God has sent His holy prophets among all the children of men to declare these things to every kindred, nation, and tongue, that thereby whosoever should believe that Christ should come, the same might receive remission of their sins and rejoice with exceedingly great joy, even as though he had already come among them. Mosiah chapter 3, verse 13. Preparing for the Lord's second coming. Just as in Book of Mormon times, prophets still invite us to look forward unto the Messiah, Jerem chapter 1, verse 11, and prepare for his coming. We need to make both temporal and spiritual preparation for the events prophesied at the time of the second coming. One of your important responsibilities is to help prepare the world for the second coming of the Savior. What can we do to prepare now for that day? We can prepare ourselves as a people. We can gather the Lord's covenant people, and we can help redeem the promise of salvation made to the fathers, our ancestors. All of this must occur in some substantial measure before the Lord comes again. Discussion: how might it strengthen your faith and prepare you for Jesus Christ's return if you believed in Jesus Christ with the same fervor as though he were already here?
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6: A refuge from the storm. Live with fear, hunger, and death long enough, you begin to understand some things. Lily Santino understands some things. Lily was pregnant with her first child when the terror of civil war ravaged her African homeland. Late one night, rebels burst into her father's house, dragged him away, and murdered him. Not long after, they came after her husband. "He is not here," Lily told them. "He is at school." Angered at her answer, the soldiers beat her savagely. It did not matter that she was 8.5 months pregnant. It did not matter that she did not know where her husband was. The beating left her with permanent scars. After the soldiers left, Lily waited for her husband to return. He never did. No one had seen or heard of him. Hundreds of others had been murdered, many of them students. And with the birth of her baby just 2 weeks away, and her husband still missing, Lily tried to face the terrifying possibility that she was alone. One day, she heard gunfire and screaming as soldiers rushed into her village firing weapons. Lily knew she had only one choice. She bundled up her 3-week-old baby and disappeared into the jungle. "If only I can cross the border," she thought, "I might find safety in a refugee camp." She began walking. For 2 months, she walked through the jungle. "We had little to eat," she remembers, "a spoonful of corn, a little water, some wild berries. I could not feed my baby because my milk dried up. We slept where we could, always walking, every day walking." Finally, she crossed the border and reached the camp where, for 2 years, she struggled to keep herself and her baby alive. 2 years she waited, hoping against hope that she would hear news of her brothers, her mother, her husband. Finally, the word she had been hoping to hear came. Her husband was not dead. He, too, had fled and had found refuge in the United States of America. A long year and a half later, Lily joined him in Salt Lake City, Utah, and once again, she held her husband in her arms. Once again, her baby had a father. But Lily discovered that surviving in a strange new country presented its own set of challenges. Although she could speak and understand 4 languages, none of them were English. In spite of this shortcoming, and although Lily was not a member of the church, a friend told her that perhaps if she went to see an LDS bishop, he might be able to help her find work. Not long after, Lily began a new life working at Deseret Industries. "I am very happy here," she says. "The people here are good to me. They are kind." Lily has been at the Deseret Industries for over a year now and has found it to be a place of safety, love, and refuge. During the time she has worked there, Deseret Industries has enrolled her in English, customer service, and job search classes. She has learned English so well that she now serves as an interpreter for others. Lily saves as much of her money as she can. Because she has others of her family who are struggling to survive in refugee camps, she is hoping to save enough to help them. If you were to look at Lily now, you would not know that her life had been so intimately intertwined with sorrow and grief. Instead, you might suppose she is one of those rare people who live always on the edge of a smile, one of those lucky few who have everything going their way. You would never know that this is a woman who, because of her sorrow, understands some things. Things like gratitude, the joy of freedom, the blessing of employment, the miracle of life, and the wonder of love.
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8: Hello, and welcome to this special Evenings from the Museum presentation, celebrating Pioneer Day. My name is Tiffany Bowles, and I am a member of the education team here at the Church History Museum. This evening, I am standing in one of our exhibits called Mormon Trails, Pioneer Pathways to Zion. From 1846 until approximately 1890, thousands of Latter-day Saints employed various means of transportation to gather together in Utah. Tonight, I would like to share with you three stories, accompanied by three artifacts on display here in this exhibit. One illustrating travel by trail, the next by sail, and the last by rail. A central theme in this exhibit is the idea of gathering. 19th century Latter-day Saints were asked to gather to one general location as a means of protection, and so that they could live and work together in a righteous, peaceful society. They referred to this ideal as Zion, a term describing a people who are unified and pure in heart. While there is no clear exact date for the impetus to physically gather coming to an end, by 1890, the church stopped encouraging foreign converts to immigrate to the United States and instead asked Latter-day Saints to build up the church in their own countries and communities. But during the time of physical gathering from 1846 until approximately 1890, thousands of Latter-day Saints employed various means of transportation to gather together. Perhaps the most well-known chapter of this story is the 1846 to 1847 exodus from Nauvoo, Illinois to the Salt Lake Valley in present-day Utah, along what became known as the Mormon Trail. But you will notice that the name of this exhibit is Mormon Trails, and trails is plural for an important reason. While many did make their way across the plains in covered wagons or through the snowy mountain passes of Wyoming pulling handcarts, many other Latter-day Saints traveled to Utah using different routes and various modes of transportation, such as ships, steamboats, and locomotives. While each person's journey was unique, they all shared a common goal, described by one pioneer, Sidney Tanner. "We wanted to go to a land of freedom, where we could enjoy the peace of society and our liberty," he said. "We did not want to live in a country where there was no peace, no liberty, and citizens were not allowed their rights." So they came, whether by trail, sail, or rail, each pioneer making sacrifices and overcoming challenges on their own unique journey of faith. Our first story begins near Wadesboro, North Carolina, in 1828, when a baby named Green was born into slavery on the Jordan Flake plantation. Jordan later gave Green to his son James. After the James Flake household moved to Mississippi, they were introduced to The Church of Jesus Christ of Latter-day Saints. On April 7, 1844, 16-year-old Green Flake decided to be baptized as a member of the church. In 1845, the Flakes gathered with the Latter-day Saints in Nauvoo, Illinois. When religious persecution and social unrest forced the evacuation of Nauvoo beginning in February 1846, Green was among the first to leave the city, sent to help establish a temporary way station at Winter Quarters, Nebraska. In the spring of 1847, church leader Brigham Young and an exploratory vanguard company consisting of 142 men, three women, and two children left Winter Quarters to pave a 1,300-mile pathway to the west for approximately 60 to 70,000 Latter-day Saint pioneers who would follow over the next two decades. James Flake sent Green ahead with the vanguard company. Two other enslaved men, Hark Wales and Oscar Smith, were also sent to labor with the vanguard company. Green drove the first wagon through Emigration Canyon on July 22, 1847. And by the time Brigham Young arrived in the Salt Lake Valley on July 24th, Green had already begun to plow ground for planting. Green built a home and planted crops for the Flake family, who reached Utah in 1848. Within the next few years, he married Martha Morris, with whom he had two children. James Flake died in 1850, and his widow moved to California. In 1854, Brigham Young received a letter requesting that he sell Green Flake and send the money to the Flake family in California. But no sale took place, and Green and his family were listed as free inhabitants of Union, Salt Lake County in the 1860 territorial census. In 1903, Green passed away at the age of 75. On display here in the Mormon Trails exhibit is a nondescript porcelain cup. Painted on its surface are some flowers and the words, "Many Returns." We do not know exactly when or how Green Flake acquired the cup, but according to his great-granddaughter, the cup was in the Flake home for many years. The cup later survived a house fire, and though it bears the marks of the fire, it is otherwise unscathed, providing a fitting metaphor for the life of the man associated with the cup. In addition to the challenges associated with being a pioneer trailblazer, Green Flake had to endure the added hardship of living as an enslaved person and, even after obtaining his freedom, being denied many opportunities, even within the church, because of the color of his skin. Yet he lived a life of faith despite the difficulties he faced. Our next story involves traveling by several means, but first by sail. The journey begins in London, England on January 4, 1851, when a 40-year-old widow and London shop owner named Jean Rio Baker and her seven children left for Liverpool, where they would board the ship George W. Bourne, bound for America. Having joined the Church of Jesus Christ of Latter-day Saints 3 years earlier, Jean's feelings were likely very similar to other Latter-day Saint converts who left their homes for a foreign land. In her diary, she wrote, "I took leave of every acquaintance I could collect together, in all human probability never to see them again on earth. I am now with my children about to leave forever my native land in order to gather with the Church of Christ in the Valley of the Great Salt Lake in North America." Sadly, less than 1 month into the journey, Jean's 4-year-old son Josiah died. Jean recorded, "I do feel this trial to be a severe one. I had hoped to have been allowed to take my family safely through to the city in the tops of the mountains." Little Josiah was buried at sea. By the end of February, Jean reported that most of the passengers had finally gotten their sea legs, though it was difficult to maintain one's balance during the frequent sea squalls. After nearly 2 months at sea, the George W. Bourne docked at New Orleans, Louisiana on March 20th. Jean was one of approximately 90,000 other Latter-day Saint converts who crossed the ocean in the 19th century. 3 days later, she and her family boarded the steamer Concordia, bound for St. Louis, where they arrived 6 days later. The Baker family remained in St. Louis for 1 month, where they rented a house and prepared for their journey west. Jean purchased 4 wagons and 8 yoke of oxen. On April 19th, they joined 16 other Latter-day Saints and loaded all of their belongings, including their wagons and oxen, onto a steamboat bound for Alexandria, Missouri, where they arrived on April 28th. One of Jean's wagons purportedly contained mostly musical instruments, including this violin on display here in the Mormon Trails exhibit. The little band slowly made their way across the northern part of Missouri, crossing into Iowa on May 6th, en route to Canesville. The journey by covered wagon was arduous. Sometimes the travelers had to pool their resources, borrowing each other's oxen to help them get through a deep bog. But Jean made note of pleasantries along the way, such as the first time she saw fireflies. The small company finally made it to Canesville, Iowa on July 2nd. Here they joined with the John Brown Company to make the final leg of their journey to Utah. Interestingly, John Brown, who was the captain of the company, was also the missionary who had baptized Green Flake in Mississippi back in 1844. The John Brown Company consisted of 50 wagons and 235 people. The company received assistance from the Perpetual Emigration Fund, a corporation set up by the church that assisted more than 30,000 individuals in their journey to Utah. Jean's next 2 months of diary entries recount the typical hazards of trail travel, including debilitating heat, broken down wagons, swollen creeks, accidents and injuries, and even the deaths of a few fellow travelers. On September 22nd, at the banks of the Bear River in Wyoming, Jean became a grandmother. Her daughter Eliza gave birth to a little boy, bringing much joy to the family. While Eliza recovered, Jean carried the little stranger, as she called the baby, in her arms as they continued along the trail. On September 28th, she wrote, "Of all the splendid scenery and awful roads that have ever been seen since creation, I think that this day's journey has beaten them all." The roads leading from the canyon into the valley were littered with large stones. And some of the inclines and declines were treacherous for the wagons and the oxen. One of Jean's oxen fell into a stream and drowned before they could pull it out. The next day, on September 29th, 1851, they reached Salt Lake City. Jean wrote in her diary, "I can hardly analyze my feelings, but I think my prevailing ones were joy and gratitude for the protecting care had over my and mine during our long and perilous journey." It was a long journey indeed. Jean and her family had been traveling for nearly 9 months, covering 7,700 miles by various modes of transportation. They had traveled 5,400 nautical miles by ship, another 1,000 miles by steamboat, and the last 1,300 miles by covered wagon. Jean's violin, which survived the entire trip, reminds us that Latter-day Saint converts from different countries brought elements of their old life and culture with them, contributing to a diverse and eclectic society in Utah. Jean's journey to Zion marked the beginning of a new, though unfortunately very difficult, chapter in her life. Within 10 years of her arrival in Utah, another of her sons had died, and 2 others left for California trying to escape poverty. After 15 years as a widow, Jean remarried, but her new husband passed away after just 6 months of marriage. On September 29th, 1869, Jean lamented, I have been 18 years this day an inhabitant of Utah Territory, and I may say 18 years of hard toil and almost continual disappointment. I have tried to do my best in the various circumstances in which I have been placed. I left my home, sacrificed my property, broke up every dear association, and, what was and is yet dearer than all, left my beloved native land, and for what? A bubble that has burst in my grasp. In November, she moved to California, where, except for a foray back to Utah for a year and a half, she lived for the rest of her life. Jean turned 70 years old in 1880, and in reflecting back upon her life, concluded, "I have but one wish unfulfilled, and that is that I may live to see every one of my children and grandchildren faithful members of the kingdom of God." She died 3 years later at the age of 73. While many of the Latter-day Saint pioneer pathways led to the Great Salt Lake Valley, sadly, reaching Zion did not always live up to the expectations of those who made the trek. Yet, however muddied the path ahead became for Jean, she continued to recognize God's hand in her life's journey. And our last story again involves various means of transportation, but this time it includes travel by rail. When the Transcontinental Railroad was completed in 1869, travel to Utah became much easier, less expensive, and faster for Latter-day Saint converts. In 1872, Eliza R. Snow, who originally came to Utah by covered wagon in 1847, traveled the route in reverse by train. Of this experience, she wrote, "In crossing the plains, I frequently drew the contrast between the present and the past, and could hardly realize the present to be a living reality. To travel with ease, devoid of fatigue, in 3 days, a distance which a few years ago required more than 3 months of weariness and privations to accomplish, is certainly a very great change." Indeed, the option to travel by rail opened up new possibilities for many hoping to make the journey to Utah. One such person was Niels Peter Nielsen, a native of Denmark. In 1868, he attended a meeting where some Latter-day Saint missionaries were speaking. He intended to disrupt and break up the meeting, but instead ended up becoming interested in the church. He was baptized in 1869, and his life changed drastically. He was driven from his town, turned away by family and friends. He recounted, "I continued faithful to our church, although persecution was very bad. No one will ever know the sorrow and humiliation I endured." He was called to serve as a missionary on Bornholm Island in the Baltic Sea. During his missionary service, he was attacked and nearly killed by a mob of 75 men. But during this difficult time, he met a young woman named Marguerite Peterson, who had also been driven from her home when she became a member of The Church of Jesus Christ of Latter-day Saints. After nearly 6 years of missionary service, Niels was given a ticket to sail to the United States and begin his journey to Utah. On June 21st, 1876, the day before his departure, he and Marguerite were married so they could make the journey together. On June 22nd, 1876, they left Copenhagen, Denmark on the steamship Otto and traveled to the port of Hull in the United Kingdom, arriving on June 25th. The next day, they took the train across England to Liverpool, where on June 28th, they boarded the ship Idaho bound for New York. In contrast to Jean Riobaker's two-month ocean journey 15 years earlier, the voyage of the Idaho took only 14 days. After reaching New York, Niels, Marguerite, and their fellow Latter-day Saint converts boarded the train in Jersey City. On the train, the immigrants had to sleep sitting up, and if they removed their shoes at night, they often found that in the morning their feet were too swollen to fit back into their shoes. They were delayed at Pittsburgh for 11 hours, because part of the railroad had washed out, but they eventually arrived in Ogden, Utah on July 18th, and from there traveled to Salt Lake City. Thanks to Transportation Innovations, Niels and Marguerite's entire journey from Copenhagen to Salt Lake had taken less than a month, an unimaginable feat in prior decades. Niels and Marguerite moved to Logan, Utah, where they rented a small home until 1877, when they acquired their own lot and built a log home at 480 East 2nd South in Logan. It was to this address that this trunk on display in the Mormon Trails exhibit was delivered. The recipient's name is listed as M.P. Nielsen, possibly intended for Marguerite Peterson Nielsen. While Marguerite's relation to Karen, who sent the trunk, is unknown, it is possible that the trunk could have been sent to Utah from Denmark. Niels and Marguerite had 8 children, and Niels later returned to Denmark to serve a mission. While there, he visited his mother and sister and learned that they had joined the church. Niels and Marguerite lived in Logan for the rest of their lives, and both died within 6 months of each other in 1922 at the age of 72. Their trunk reminds us of their willingness to leave behind their native land and everything that was familiar to them to gather with others of their faith. Thank you for joining me today as we have followed 3 diverse pioneer journeys to Zion. By trail, sail, and rail, thousands of additional believers made their way to Utah, answering the prophetic call to gather together. In 1861, Church President Brigham Young declared, "We are gathering the people as fast as we can. We are gathering them to make saints of them and of ourselves." Though how Latter-day Saints gather today looks different than when the 19th century pioneers gathered to Utah, we do indeed still gather, and for the same reasons as they did back then. As explained by President Dallin H. Oaks, we gather in stakes in our own homelands. There, the faithful can enjoy the full blessings of eternity in a house of the Lord. There, in their own homelands, they can obey the Lord's command to enlarge the borders of his people and strengthen her stakes. In this way, the stakes of Zion are for a defense and for a refuge. Even though how we gather has changed, Gordon B. Hinckley, 15th president of the church, explained, "The days of pioneering in the church are still with us. They did not end with covered wagons and handcarts. The pioneers marked the path and led the way. Ours is the obligation to enlarge and broaden and strengthen that path until it encompasses the whole earth." Here at the Church History Museum, we collect, preserve, and share artifacts and stories that help us see where we came from and, as a result, give us a better idea of where we are going. We can be inspired by Green Flake's resilience in the face of adversity, by Jean Rio Baker's perseverance despite numerous setbacks, and by Niels and Marguerite Nielsen's courage to leave their homeland for a new and foreign country. Those who have gone before us can motivate each of us to carry on as we embark on our own journeys of faith through this life. Thank you.
9: Just keep trying. From the Church of Jesus Christ of Latter-day Saints.
10: Women in the New Testament. Martha and Mary by Camille Franck Olson, Emeritus Professor of Ancient Scripture, Brigham Young University. Regardless of the way we choose to serve, it is essential to accept and follow Christ with all our heart and mind. At a time when many in Jerusalem expressed confusion over the Savior's identity, Jesus taught, "If any man will do his will, he shall know of the doctrine." If we want to go beyond simply learning doctrine and learn who Jesus Christ is and become his disciple, we must put our faith into action. The story of Martha and Mary shows there is more than one way to serve the Savior in our own lives. Shortly after this sermon, Jesus and some of his disciples went to Martha's home in Bethany to teach the gospel. Martha took the primary responsibility for responding as a gracious host, perhaps providing food and shelter for her guests, while her sister, Mary, sat at Jesus' feet and listened to him speak. The sisters' different approaches to serving the Master teach us to respect and honor those who manifest discipleship in different ways. Jesus' teachings in this story also show his perspective that women were free to choose how to serve and how to show discipleship, just as men could choose. Service through giving. Immediately before Luke introduces Martha and Mary, he records the parable of the Good Samaritan. In this story, the Savior taught us to show mercy to others, such as feeding, sheltering, and caring for anyone who stands in need. Martha's attempts in much serving indicate her acceptance and interpretation of this principle as she put faith into action. Illustrating his teaching that he who is greatest ministers to others, Jesus spent his life in service. Martha responded with her desire to serve him. The account of Martha and Mary shows two women who exemplify true belief and discipleship through serving and learning. Just as Martha showed her love for Christ through service, we can provide service to those around us that is centered in our love for our Savior and our willingness to learn and follow his gospel. As we serve, we need to remember that there are other ways to serve and that we are not to judge those participating in them. When Martha became cumbered about, her reaction introduced contention and threatened the goodwill of the Savior's visit. Although hospitable and responsible, Martha was also harried and absorbed with her busyness. She complained to Jesus, "Lord, dost thou not care that my sister hath left me to serve alone? Bid her therefore that she help me." Her protest implies her perception that she alone was serving. She was blind to differing modes of service rendered by others at the time, including Mary and the Savior himself. Martha depicted the principle of giving, but with an attitude that wasn't conducive to the Spirit. In our lives today, we can also demonstrate our love for others by our actions and our attitude. Service through receiving. With a voice of caution, Jesus acknowledged Martha's efforts to serve and her resultant frustration. "Martha, Martha, thou art careful and troubled about many things." The Savior's words were meant not to devalue Martha's chosen way to show hospitality, but to acknowledge the right that Mary had to serve through listening and learning. Mary's actions show us what is essential for all those who desire to follow him, independent of their chosen manner of service. Mary allowed the Savior to serve her by receiving his word. Her example demonstrates that we can show love for the Savior through sitting at his feet to learn and grow in the Spirit. One thing is needful. The answer to Martha's conflict was recognizing that one thing is needful. The profound power of simplicity is implied, but simple can mean something different to each of us. The standard of needful is found in our motives. Regardless of the way we choose to serve, what is important is accepting and following Christ with all our heart and mind. It may be that serving in a Martha manner may be the best in some moments, while other situations will seem to suggest a Mary response, or even one that doesn't fit those two categories. We can take Martha's and Mary's examples into our lives and ask for the Spirit's guidance to serve in the best way. Let us look at our attitudes while serving in our own chosen way, remembering that our conviction to follow him is what matters most. May we always find ourselves at the feet of the Savior.
11: Why Remembering Who You Are Matters, by Elder S. Gifford Nielsen of the 70. You were sent right here, right now, to help prepare the world for the Lord's glorious return. The Lord's prophet, President Russell M. Nelson, has said some exhilarating things about the future. Consider this bold prophetic statement. My dear brothers and sisters, so many wonderful things are ahead. In coming days, we will see the greatest manifestations of the Savior's power that the world has ever seen. Between now and the time he returns with power and great glory, he will bestow countless privileges, blessings, and miracles upon the faithful. I pay particular attention when President Nelson says things like that. As I think about what is happening in the world today, my thoughts turn to you as the present and future leaders of the church. You will have a front row seat to many of the Lord's great manifestations of power. In fact, I believe you'll be more than witnesses. You'll be participants. The Lord will use you as his

you are capable of accomplishing great things with the talents and gifts He gave you. When expectations are high, it's natural to worry that we won't measure up. What if I botch it and let the Lord down? Fear of failure can be paralyzing. But I know you can succeed for two reasons. One, what I know about you, and two, what I know about the Savior, Jesus Christ. Remember who you are. Satan is doing everything he can to confuse and mislead you about who you really are. That's how he plans to keep you from your exciting future. To counter this, President Nelson has taught us with clarity about our true identity. First and foremost, you are a child of God, he said. Second, as a member of the church, you are a child of the covenant. And third, you are a disciple of Jesus Christ. Why does that matter? Consider what it really means to be a child of God. It means you have divinity within you. It means you have eternal worth, intrinsic worth, independent of your earthly circumstances. Your potential is limitless. On top of that, you are a child of the covenant. That gives you a special bond with Heavenly Father and Jesus Christ. Just as marriage binds a couple together and signifies a more committed relationship than just dating, your covenants elevate your relationship with God to a higher level of commitment and power. In addition, you are a disciple of Jesus Christ. That means you try to love as He loves, forgive as He forgives, and stand for truth as He did throughout His mortal life. If you see a child of God, a child of the covenant, and a disciple of Jesus Christ when you look in the mirror, then I am confident you can meet the Lord's high expectations of you just as others before you have done. Esther understood her true identity as she fought her fears, saved her people, and brought glory to God. Like Esther, you were prepared for such a time as this. Jeremiah didn't think he could measure up to the call God had for him. The Lord reminded Jeremiah of his eternal identity. Before I formed thee, I ordained thee a prophet unto the nations. He also promised to put his words in Jeremiah's mouth. Similar blessings can be yours as you remember who you really are and why you're here. Remember who He is. And yet, even as you try to see yourself as the Lord sees you, at times you will feel beaten down by your own weaknesses. That happens to all of us. It even happened to Nephi, the same person who courageously left Jerusalem, obtained the brass plates, saved his family from starving in the wilderness, built a ship, crossed the ocean, and established a new life in an unknown land. After all of that, in a moment of soul-searching, Nephi cried out, "O wretched man that I am! Yea, my heart sorroweth because of my flesh, my soul grieveth because of mine iniquities." But then, in a significant turn, he said, "Nevertheless, I know in whom I have trusted. My God hath been my support." Nephi knew that the Lord, who had been his strength all along, would continue to strengthen him. He declared, "Awake, my soul, no longer droop in sin." And, "Rejoice, O my heart, yea, my soul will rejoice in thee, my God, and the rock of my salvation." Whenever you doubt yourself, you can say as Nephi did, "O Lord, I have trusted in Thee, and I will trust in Thee forever." When you feel afraid or discouraged, remember these words of the Lord. "Fear not, little flock, do good. Let earth and hell combine against you, for if ye are built upon my rock, they cannot prevail." You can be strong because He is strong. With His strength, you can do this. At times, you will be tested to see how firmly you have built your life upon the foundation of Jesus Christ. At those times, when the devil shall send forth his mighty winds, and all his hail and his mighty storm shall beat upon you, it's not just the strength of the house that matters. It's the strength of the house's connection to the sure foundation, the rock of our Redeemer, who is Christ. I testify that you are meant to be a key player in preparing the world for the second coming of the Savior. Wonderful, miraculous things need to happen between now and then. Hearts will change, walls of disbelief will come down, the borders of Zion's tent will expand, God's family will be gathered together, and you will be part of it. We all have challenges in this telestial world

0: and face limits to what we can accomplish alone, but we can choose to return to the safety and peace within the fold of our Savior. Truly, we can do all things through Christ, which strengtheneth us.
1: Oh, the Andersons are coming to dinner on Thursday.
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2: It was cowboy day.
1: You know, how about rosemary chicken?
3: Well.
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1: Well, I wanted something fresh.
2: I learned how to lasso.
3: Well, we could make ribs or...
1: Oh, listen.
4: Would the couple in aisle 7 please pay attention to their son?
1: What is this?
3: Some parents, honestly.
4: I'm talking to you, sir.
3: Me?
4: And you too, ma'am.
1: Us?
4: That's right. What could be more important than your children?
1: Well, I have to...
4: Are you making excuses?
1: Honey, people are looking at us.
3: Where?
4: Pay no attention to that man behind the produce.
3: Yay, we're good parents. Son, what did you do at school today?
2: I told you already.
3: There. You see?
4: Shoppers, today's special is family. Isn't it about time?
2: Dad. Do cowboys eat asparagus?
3: We'll get you some asparagus, partner.
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6: 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Today's message is called Legacy of Encouragement from President Henry B. Eyring. We know these inspired words of a living prophet and apostle can help you draw closer to the Savior, Jesus Christ, and find strength, comfort, and peace in Him.
5: My dear brothers and sisters, I am grateful to be gathered with you in this general conference of the Church of Jesus Christ of Latter-day Saints. We have felt your faith and your love wherever you are. We have been edified by the inspired teaching, the powerful testimonies, and the magnificent music. I encourage you to continue striving to qualify, to return to Heavenly Father and Jesus Christ. Wherever you are on the covenant path, you will find a struggle against the physical trials of mortality and the opposition of Satan. As my mother told me when I complained of how hard something was, she said, "Oh, Hal, of course it's hard. It's supposed to be. Life is a test." She could say that calmly, even with a smile, because she knew two things. Regardless of the struggle, what would matter most would be to arrive at home, to be with her Heavenly Father. And she knew she could do it through faith in her Savior. She felt that He was close to her. In the days she knew she was about to die, she talked with me about the Savior as she lay in her bedroom. There was a door to another room near her bed. She smiled and looked at the door when she spoke calmly of seeing Him soon. I still remember looking at the door and imagining the room behind it. She is now in the spirit world, and she was able to keep her eyes on the prize she wanted, despite years of physical and personal trial. The legacy of encouragement she left for us is best described in Moroni 7, where Mormon encourages his son, Moroni, and his people. It is a legacy of encouragement to a posterity, as was my mother's to her family. Mormon passed that legacy of encouragement to all who have determination to qualify through all their mortal tests for eternal life. Mormon begins in the first verses of Moroni 7 with a testimony of Jesus Christ, of angels, and of the Spirit of Christ, which allows us to know good from evil and so be able to choose the right. He puts Jesus Christ first, as do all who succeed in giving encouragement to those struggling upward on the path to their heavenly home. Open quote, "For no man can be saved according to the words of Christ, save they shall have faith in his name. Wherefore, if these things have ceased, then awful is the state of man, for they as though there had been no redemption made. But behold, my beloved brethren, I judge better things of you, for I judge that ye have faith in Christ because of your meekness. For if ye have not faith in him, then ye are not fit to be numbered among the people of his church." Close quote. Mormon saw meekness as evidence of the strength of their faith. He saw that they felt dependent on the Savior. He encouraged them by noting that faith. Mormon continued giving them encouragement by helping them see that their faith and meekness would build their assurance and their confidence of success in their struggle. Open quote. "And again, my beloved brethren, I would speak unto you concerning hope. How is it that ye can attain unto faith, save ye shall have hope? And what is it that ye shall hope for? Behold, I say unto you that ye shall hope through the atonement of Christ and the power of his resurrection to be raised unto life eternal, and this because of your faith in him, according to the promise. Wherefore, if a man have faith, he must needs have hope, for without faith there cannot be any hope. And again, behold, I say unto you that he cannot have faith and hope, save he shall be meek and lowly of heart." Close quote. Mormon then encourages them by testifying that they are on the way to receiving the gift of their hearts being filled with the pure love of Christ. He weaves together for them the interactions of faith in Jesus Christ, meekness, humility, the Holy Ghost, and the firm hope of receiving eternal life. He encourages them this way, open quote, "For none is acceptable before God save the meek and lowly in heart. And if a man be meek and lowly in heart and confesses by the power of the Holy Ghost that Jesus is the Christ, he must needs have charity. For if he have not charity, he is nothing. Wherefore, he must needs have charity." Looking back now, I see how that gift of charity, the pure love of Christ, strengthened, guided, sustained, and changed my mother in the struggle on her way home. Open quote, "And charity suffereth long, and is kind, and envieth not, and is not puffed up, seeketh not her own, is not easily provoked, thinketh no evil, rejoiceth not in iniquity, but rejoiceth in the truth, beareth all things, believeth all things, hopeth all things, endureth all things. Wherefore, my beloved brethren, If ye have not charity, ye are nothing, for charity never faileth. Wherefore, cleave unto charity, which is the greatest of all. For all things must fail, but charity is the pure love of Christ, and it endureth forever. And whoso is found possessed of it at the last day, it shall be well with him. Wherefore, my beloved brethren, pray unto the Father with all the energy of heart, that ye may be filled with this love, which he hath bestowed upon all who are true followers of his Son, Jesus Christ, that ye may become the sons of God, that when he shall appear, we shall be like him, for we shall see him as he is, that we may have this hope, that we may be purified, even as he is pure. I am grateful for the encouragement of Mormon's example and teaching. I have been blessed as well by my mother's legacy. Prophets from Adam to the present day, through teaching and by example, have strengthened me. Out of deference to those I knew personally and their families, I've chosen not to seek to verify the details of their struggles or to speak of their great gifts publicly. Yet what I have seen has encouraged me and changed me for the better. At the risk of invading her privacy, I will add a brief report of the encouragement of my wife. I do so carefully. She is a private person who neither seeks nor appreciates praise. In fact, whenever she cannot speak now, but when she's nearby and I'm praising her to somebody who's there, she always goes like this to suggest, enough, enough. We have been married for 60 years. It is because of that experience that I now understand the meaning of these scriptural words: faith, hope, meekness, enduring, seeking not our own, rejoicing in the truth, not thinking evil, and above all, charity. On the basis of that experience, I can bear testimony that apparently ordinary human beings can take all of those wonderful ideals into their daily lives as they rise through the buffetings of life. Millions of you listening know such people. Many of you are such people. All of us need such encouraging examples and loving friends. When you sit with someone as their ministering sister or brother, you represent the Lord. Think of what he would do or say. He would invite them to come unto him. He would encourage them. He would notice and praise the beginning of the changes they will need to make. And he would be the perfect example for them to emulate. No one can completely do that yet, but by listening to this conference, you can know you are on the way. The Savior knows your struggles in detail. He knows your great potential to grow in faith, hope, and charity. The commandments and covenants he offers you are not tests to control you. They are a gift to lift you towards receiving all the gifts of God and to returning home to your Heavenly Father and the Lord who love you. Jesus Christ, paid the price of our sins, we may claim that blessing of eternal life if we will have faith in him enough to repent and become like a child, pure and ready to receive the greatest of all the gifts of God. I pray that you will accept his invitation and that you will offer it to others of our Heavenly Father's children. I pray for our missionaries across the world. May they be inspired to encourage each person to want and to believe that the invitation is from Jesus Christ through his servants who have taken his name upon them. I testify that he lives and leads his church. I am his witness. President Russell M. Nelson is the living prophet of God for all the earth. I know that is true. In the sacred name of Jesus Christ, amen.
6: That was President Henry B. Eyring's talk, Legacy of Encouragement, from the Sunday afternoon session of the 192nd Semiannual General Conference of The Church of Jesus Christ of Latter-day Saints in October 2022. President Russell M. Nelson recently said in General Conference, quote, "I have prayed that this conference will be a time of spiritual rejuvenation for each one of you," end quote. We hope you have felt that rejuvenation today. We'd love to hear how your life is blessed as you live the principles from this message. 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Thank you for joining us today. 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

0: Hey, what's up? My name is Stuart Edge. When I first started college, I had a pretty interesting job. I cleaned porta potties. I would work for 13 hours a day starting at 5 a.m. and cleaned about 100 toilets in a 30-mile area. Rain, sun, or snow, I was always at work. Even though it was a unique job, I started asking myself questions we might all ask ourselves when in situations we're unsure about. How did I end up here? Where is this leading? What does my future hold? I found that in those stuck moments, if we take time to pause, breathe, and reflect, we begin to feel the smallest sense of hope that God is aware of us being in that stuck place and is working diligently in our lives despite any feelings of loneliness. Even though I wanted to quit the porta potty job, I had a feeling that staying there would be the best option for me. In an act of hope, I got out a pen and paper and wrote my future self a letter. Dear Stuart, this letter is from someone who knows you quite well. You're cleaning porta potties right now and you have no idea how you do it. You wonder where you'll be in 6 months. I explained some of my hopes and how I felt God telling me things would work out if I stayed and held on a little longer. Over the next few weeks, not much changed at work. The porta potties still smelled as bad as they did the day before, and the truck I worked in still didn't have any air conditioning. I did make one change. Instead of listening to talk radio and music, I decided to listen to inspirational podcasts. I felt so uplifted while I cleaned that I started looking forward to waking up in the morning to clean toilets. One day, while cleaning, I was inspired by one of the podcasts to buy a video camera and start making YouTube videos. It'd been something I'd been interested in before, but never knew how I could get started. I gathered the courage to buy a camera and started taking it with me everywhere I went. One place the camera accompanied me was a neighborhood campout. A friend who was there saw me with the camera and gauged my interest in filmmaking. I told him it was something I was getting into, and he offered me an internship learning how to make YouTube videos. Now, it'd been 6 weeks since I wrote myself that letter, and this was the first sign of something starting to work out. By a miracle, I was able to quit the porta potty job, and I started the internship learning how to make videos. During this internship, I soaked in everything I could and learned all I could about video, editing, and production. A few months into the job, I decided to put my newly acquired skills to the test, and I created my own YouTube video I titled Mistletoe Kissing Prank. It was a simple hidden camera prank some friends and I did asking people if they celebrated the tradition of the mistletoe. If the survey takers said yes, we dropped a mistletoe from the second floor to see if they would hold to their word. I uploaded the edited video to YouTube on December 12th, 2012, to a channel with 9 subscribers. The next day, my life would never be the same. That morning, the video had somehow gone viral and received 1 million views. The craziest thing is those 9 subscribers turned into 100,000 subscribers. Over the next few years, my channel continued to grow, surpassing 2 million subscribers. And I've been able to continue to make videos to this day and amaze and inspire people all over the world. Telling the story now, it's easy to see how one little impression and one answered prayer led to the next. But in the moment, it was a lot of small steps into the dark. Recently, I came across the letter I'd written myself in the summer of 2012. I opened it and saw the date, June 12th, 2012. Then saw the line about wondering where I would be in 6 months. December 12th, 2012 was the date I uploaded my mistletoe video, exactly 6 months from the day I wrote the letter. God knew what was ahead for me. I felt prompted to not quit my job and to not move apartments. And looking back, I realize it was in that job that I had the environment where I could listen to the talks that inspired me to buy a camera. And being in that neighborhood provided that opportunity to have a friend offer me an internship making videos. It made all the waiting during those porta potty summers feel like they finally had purpose. Hope does work. One way I've found of making that hope tangible and easier to take steps into the unknown is by writing my future self a letter. It's a small practice that seems to go a long way. I believe God is involved in our lives, and when we have hope for the future and then are consistent in our efforts, our spiritual eyes are open and we more clearly see our Father's hand working in our life. Even if it means staying put a little longer in a figurative or sometimes literal
1: Portraits of Faith situation. A Spiritual Impression of Creation by Stefan Siebel, Oregon, USA. The atonement of Jesus Christ took on a deeper meaning for me as I sculpted the story of Abraham and Isaac. Scan the code in the print version of the magazine to read more. This voice was created using artificial intelligence.
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3: The desire to create is one of the deepest yearnings of the human soul. 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

0: 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This program explores a wide range of creative ideas, talents, and experiences through interviews and group discussions. 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Welcome back to Everything Creative. I'm Nancy Hansen, your host, and joining me today, we are at Salt Lake City Fire Department Fire Station Number 5. And this is so exciting. We're actually taking it out on the road today. And joining me, you have Captain Dave Dixon and some of his crew. And Dave, thank you for letting us come and be here today.
1: You're welcome.
0: Why don't you go ahead and introduce yourself and let us know a little bit about the station and what you guys do here, and we'll just talk to some of your crew and have them
1: okay.
0: do the same.
1: My name is Dave Dixon. I'm a captain here with the city, and I've been on the job. It'll be 24 years in about 2 weeks, so been around for a while. This is Fire Station Number 5. We have what we call a dual company house. So I have a crew of 8 or 9 guys here. We have 2 captains here, a captain over each apparatus. And basically we have a fire engine. If you remember, fire engine is the one with the pump and the hose on it. Everybody calls those a fire truck. It's not. On that engine, we not only respond to fires, but we also respond to medicals here. And that engine is what we call a medic engine. So we have paramedics on that rig, and we'll respond to ALS calls, anything that's advanced life support. We also have an aerial apparatus, our fire truck, which has a large aerial ladder and a lot of forcible entry tools, ground ladders, things like that. They also respond on medicals, but they respond on what we call the BLS calls, or the basic life support. And so everybody on the fire department has to be an EMT. And then in addition, we also have paramedics. One thing unique about this station is we also cover the heavy rescue for the whole city. And we have what we call a jump rig. It's not staffed all the time. We take that when we need it. But we do all the technical rescue things like confined space, high angle, structural collapse, trench collapse, anything really unusual or out of the ordinary. So that's kind of a rundown on what we basically do.
0: And this is the only station that has that rig?
1: That's correct, in the city, yep.
0: Great. Okay, why don't we move over next to, why don't you maybe explain or talk about the guys that...
1: Okay, well, like I say, at this station, we have 9 guys on our roster. We usually staff each rig at least 4-handed. Occasionally, we get 5-handed like we are later today, but... We usually have one of those individuals that'll swing out and fill other positions. On the engine, we have the captain, and then we have what we call an engineer. He's our driver operator. We have an engineer on the truck and on the engine, and they have to know hydraulics for pumping. They need to know the rigs as far as setting up our aerial apparatus. On the engine, we have 2 paramedics, which we've got Anthony here to talk with us today, too. And on the truck, we have EMTs. We've got Billy Oliver, who is our new boot. Boot is the newest, youngest guy on the job. He's our probationary firefighter. And he's the guy that kind of everything rolls downhill towards him if we don't want to do it. He's the guy that answers the phone, answers the door, and answers all the questions, does all the tours.
0: What I love is Billy just smiles through
1: the
0: whole thing.
1: He's
0: just
1: smiling, like, so I let him talk.
0: Happy to do it. Happy to be here.
2: More than happy to do
1: work.
2: It. Yeah, it was a lot of years in the making, so I'm more than happy to do all of it.
0: And how long have you been here?
2: So I've only been here about 8 months or so. I spent 6 months up at Station 13, up on the east side, a little further. Been here about 2 months. Loving it here. There's dual company, like Captain Dixon said, so we have engine and a truck. Lots of things going on, lots of training. Lots of stuff to do, tours and this stuff. So I'm loving life.
0: Great. I love your excitement. Good.
3: Well, I'm Anthony Burton. I'm one of the paramedics, as Captain Dixon said, on the fire engine. We respond to all the advanced life support medical calls as well as fires. I've been with Salt Lake City for a little over 2 years. Started in EMS fire rescue about 13 years ago, but new to Salt Lake City.
0: Okay. Should we go, Vinny? Okay.
1: I was going to say one other thing I should say about this station. In addition, like all the other stations, we're firefighters or paramedics, or paramedic is considered a specialty, as is engineer. We also have hazmat specialists, ARF specialists, which are the airport fire rescue guys. Everybody here also has to have our HRT specialty. So it's one thing that's actually on top of everything else we have. So we actually have quite a bit more training, things we need to do here than any other station in the department, I think.
0: Yeah, cool. So on each shift, you definitely, I mean, this is kind of a dumb question, I guess, but have to make sure you have someone that, yeah, I mean, it's staffed purposely.
1: Yeah, we have three shifts. We have an A, B, and C platoon. And so at this station, to be here, you have to be HRT and our other responsibility, too.
0: Okay. All right, let's hear from Vinny.
4: My name is Vincent Martinez. I've been with Salt Lake City now since about 2001. And in the last 5 or 6 years, I've been working here at station number 5 as a heavy rescue. I work on the truck. Quite often, I'm the tillerman, drives the back end of the fire truck. Really enjoyed it here. This is a great home. It's close to my house, so
0: that makes it nice.
4: I walk to work generally.
0: Well, good. I always, I just love to ask this question, you know, especially for you guys being firefighters. This is something that, and maybe we can just go around and you can answer this individually, but it's something that you always wanted to do. You know, little boys and fire trucks and fire engines. I have now learned the difference. Is that something that you aspired to be when you were a little boy? Dave, why don't we start with you?
1: With me? Actually, it wasn't. I came about this kind of in an unusual manner. I was in my early 20s and just had no idea what I wanted to do with the rest of my life. Knew all sorts of things I didn't want to do. I have a lot of hobbies. I used to do a lot of rock climbing, a lot of whitewater kayaking, things like that. And free time was a premium for me. That was something that was very, very important. I have to admit that was one of the main attractions to this job was our schedule. We work 24-hour shifts. We work hard when we're here, but we have a lot of time off. Mm-hmm. And my sister had a good friend that was on the department. He's still on here now. And he's really ultimately the reason that I got here. And I remember he was saying, you know, he told me that he was trying to figure out what he wanted to do when he grew up, and he thought the fire department might be a good thing in the interim. And he got on here and found out he doesn't have to grow up. And so it's kind of the same thing with me. And it's been a good career. There are things I really like about it. There were things I didn't understand about it. There's a lot more to it than most people think.
0: I'm sure.
1: Like firefighting, for example, they think you go to a fire, you spray it with water. Well, there's a lot of tactics involved. There are a lot of things that you need to know and do, and especially now where we've become so specialized, not only with medical responses, like I'm a paramedic also, and I've really enjoyed that. And then also with our heavy rescue things, there's a lot of different facets to it. And even a simple firefighting operation entails a lot of things, and there's a lot of organization, a lot of skills, a lot of thought process that goes on. There's a lot more to it than the public even has an inkling of.
0: And
1: sure. So it's been good there.
0: And as like a little kid that's like, wow, that looks fun, you know, or that looks interesting or dangerous and all of those things that, you know, that they're attracted to about the job, you get in and realize, wow, there's even more of that than I thought, you know.
1: There is. It's funny. It does have risk, which is part of what I like. All my hobbies have risk. Mm-hmm. I like that. And part of what I enjoy doing for me personally is sort of mitigating that risk, both in my hobbies and in my work. It's not crazy. We do calculated risk. Like I don't risk my life or risk the life of my crew, but the whole thing is trying to maintain a balance, you know, as far as what you're willing to risk and how much you can manage that. So
0: right. Okay, Billy, talk to us about what led you to become a firefighter.
2: I was kind of similar in some sense. Like I didn't grow up around it. Was never really even aware of it until I was about 24 or so, 23. Was just kind of trying to find something to do with the rest of my life. I wasn't happy with anything I'd done. I wanted something with more of meaning. And I saw a few documentaries and visited a few stations, and then it all just rolled in after that. Like I knew that this is what I wanted to do for the rest of my life. So I started schooling and training and switching jobs and doing all the stuff to try to prepare myself become a firefighter, because it's actually a pretty lengthy process for some people. Some people can get in within 6 months to a year. Other people will take 3 years to 7 years. So
0: maybe we can talk about that for a second. I'm curious about what the training is involved, what's required.
2: Pretty much a minimum anymore is to have your EMT, your basic. That way you can do basic life support. That's usually sought beforehand. Any education is highly sought upon. And if you can get like your Fire 1 certs for the state, or anything else,
0: So there's obviously classes that they would take to be certified.
2: Yeah, they're all certifications, and it all kind of helps you in advance. And then a lot of times you just need to do like interview training so you can interview better, and kind of all those little things.
0: Okay.
1: Well, I was just going to add, most fire departments have a testing process, and they typically, for example, we usually test about every 2 years, and then we'll come up with a 2-year hiring list. And, you know, they vary the tests. Some, you know, some have a written, some have more of an oral interview type. I mean, they may mix and match some of those. They also have a physical agility portion that you have to pass. But right now, it seems like most people have to test several times with several departments to get on anywhere.
0: It's pretty tough.
1: Yeah, it's in demand, and you're competing with a lot of people, so it's tough to get on nowadays.
3: I grew up, my dad was a technical climber for search and rescue in Weber County. And when I was little, I was one of their patients. So I kind of grew up around the rescue side.
0: Yeah.
3: As well as I was, you know, moulaged and played victim to some of the paramedics. So I was kind of really excited for all of that, just growing up. So I always kind of had a real desire to help people in that worst situation. And that's really what we do here. We take somebody's worst case scenario, and we try to make it better. Usually people don't dial 911 for the little things.
0: Mm-hmm.
3: Now that's more and more common that people do, but the true emergency call, it's somebody's worst case scenario, and we try to improve it. So I always kind of went down that path towards emergency medicine and rescue, and was always geeked up on that. In high school, I received a scholarship. I was part of the pilot program in the state of Utah for high school students going to EMT school. They didn't know how that was going to pan out because we were all pretty young. I was 17. And it's been a good success since. But so I went to EMT school and then immediately started with the volunteer department and then progressed into a paid department, worked in a few ERs. And eventually, quite a few years later, ended up here at this position.
0: I love this. It gives, you know, people an idea of maybe of ways they can get in and that they can have experiences that can help them decide, is this something I want to do?
3: Yeah.
0: Okay, Vinny.
4: Oh, looking back, ever since I was a child, I remember working in as a crossing guard, and I enjoyed the emergency operations. You know, I was always interested in police and fire. It was at the age of 18 when I joined the military and went into fire protection with the Air Force, and I'm still in. That's been almost, 26 years ago. So I work as a firefighter there. But that got me the training to work with Salt Lake City, get hired on. It's a job that I really enjoy, and as the captain had mentioned, I love the schedule. I love helping people, and this line of work, it's more of it's like a team. We work together, and I've always enjoyed team sports. There's no other way it would work, but it's been a great job. It's very dynamic, and it's always changing. Years ago, it went from just basic firefighting to EMS, and then hazardous materials, there's aircraft rescue. We have several specialties, and that's what I like about this job. If there's something you want to get trained in, you can always pursue that, which only makes your career that much stronger.
0: Right. So it seems like there's a lot of variety and a lot of opportunity in that.
4: There is.
0: Well, I could ask you questions and talk about this all day. This program, of course, is about creativity, and it's interesting that we would choose to come to a fire station and to talk to you guys about creativity, because a lot of people think, I'm not creative, you know, I don't do anything creative. And I think that's kind of the point of having this program, is so we can talk about how, you know, what everybody is, and that's just part of being human. I have an experience when I had a little baby that was like, this is my first baby, and she was like 6 weeks old, and I had her in her car seat, and I was all ready to go somewhere, and I went to go get my shoes, and I came back, and she was gasping for air, and she could cry out, but couldn't suck back in. And of course I panicked. So it's like you were talking about, you know, this was just the worst things happened to me in my life. I didn't know what to do. I had no idea. So of course I grabbed the phone and called 911. And I think that's, you know, we've all been trained to do that. And I'm sure you guys get some of those calls where it's like, wow, you know, we came out for this, but that is everyone's, you know, worst nightmare. And so, the paramedics came out, and there actually was a guy who was in my neighborhood I didn't know that well, and he was there. And when they came in, you know, they looked at this little baby and they were like, oh, almost this look of, oh, we don't like the little, I don't know, the little babies are hard. And I was like, no, you are supposed to be the heroes. You're supposed to come and save me and I can hand this over to you now. And so there was some creativity going on there because they all kind of were looking at each other like, wow. And they put some oxygen on her and that wasn't really helping and kind of tried patting her on the back. And one guy said it was like a light bulb went on and he was like, hey, do you have those little blue sucky syringe things and that they gave you in the hospital? And I was like, oh, yeah, I have one of those. And he said, we should carry one of these with us. But so I went down the hall and I got it. And of course, they just, you know, sucked out her mouth and nose and she was okay. We still got to take the little ride in the ambulance to the hospital after that. But I think now as a mother with some experience, I probably would think about that and do the same thing, just common sense. But you get in panic mode. But I just thought it was interesting for those guys to kind of, they had to take a minute and look at each other and go, what could this be? And it was a simple just she spit up and aspirated. It was not, you know, as life and death as I guess I thought it was. But wow, I just wanted to kiss them all, you know? And I'm sure people just appreciate so much, even if it's, you know, a little thing to you, if it's that big crisis to them, to see you guys come. Because you are, you know, here come the guys. They're gonna take care of it for me. And so that must be rewarding too. You know, to be able to help people and to feel that, a sense of that, and to realize that you're making a difference, you know, every day, no matter what it is that you get called out to do, you're making a difference. Does that ring true to any of you?
1: Yeah, I think that's what we enjoy. You know, it's interesting you talk about that. Things have changed a bit. We have a lot of pediatric training now, but it is funny because a lot of people are afraid of kids. And you talk about, you know, Vinny mentioned how we do things as a team. It's interesting how the dynamics shift on different calls. There are certain people that are more comfortable with children. Usually if you've had plenty of children, you're a lot more comfortable than, like, I'm probably more comfortable with kids than Billy is.
0: Yeah, right.
1: Give away, yeah. You know. And we shift gears, you know. We have different responsibilities, but we'll shift gears in a call and everything. But I think, you know, you talk about that, what's an emergency for someone. And when I used to teach paramedic school, you know, I tell new people, we need to remember that we're called there. It might not be an emergency for us, but generally the reason, again, I say generally because there's a lot of 911 abuse now, and that's a real frustration. But in general, we get called because someone lacks the resources to deal with whatever the situation is. It may be physical resources. It may be emotional resources, you know, intellectual resources, whatever it is, we're there for that. And I think that's where we... That's our reward. I think I mentioned to you earlier, one thing I see that's a real common thing among all the people in the fire service is we're sort of control freaks, and we like to solve problems. You know, they're problem solvers. We like to go somewhere where something's not right or where something needs to be fixed, and that's what we do, is we try to go in somewhere and fix it, and that's part of the reward of all of that. That's a lot of ways we're just control freaks.
0: Okay, so maybe I can get some specific examples from you guys if you can think about times when you really feel like you've had to use your creativity in figuring out what to do. I'm sure there's those moments where maybe an idea will come to you that you're like, wow, that's what we're going to have to do. That's what's needed at this time. Where do you see creativity playing into your job and what you do?
3: I think we're pretty creative on just about every call because they're all unique. Whether you're going to a standard garage fire or a standard medical call, they're all different. You can't just say, okay, this is going to be a cookie cutter call, boom, boom, boom. No matter what, if you do that, something's going to throw you to the side because they're all dynamic and different. So I do think we're creative on just about every call, whether it's figuring out how to get somebody out of a trapped situation, or simple things of there's just two of you there, and I need to figure out how to put this IV bag somewhere so it can hang. Hmm. So you're creative. You'll tape things to lampshades, or you'll hook it onto a ceiling fan. But I think we're creative on just about everything, just because of the little dynamics. Some things we're a little bit more creative. Sometimes we get a little carried away. But I think we're creative on most things.
1: I was going to say, we have a lot of real set things and a lot of training. So, for example, for our medical stuff, we have specific protocols. We have specific algorithms that we need to follow. For our fire functions, we have what we call evolutions, things that are designed for different tactics and things that we do. But with each of those, you have to be real flexible and you have to be creative in the way those things are put together. For example, when I watch my paramedics out with a patient, you know, I look at, there are a lot of good paramedics and they learn their skills. But the thing that separates an exceptional paramedic from a good one is someone that has the ability to draw out what he needs from the patient, from the individual, in terms of not just in terms of what's going on and assessing them, but also getting them to do what we need them to do. You know, it's almost sort of a manipulation type thing. Maybe that's not the right word, but the really, really good ones are those that can really exercise some real good interpersonal dynamics, right, and things
0: to
1: like that.
0: Get that cooperation,
1: yeah,
0: that they need.
1: And
0: yeah,
1: that's the hard part. You know, they could train monkeys to do an IV or whatever, those things. But it's knowing when and how and convincing everybody else, you know, what type of care needs to follow or whatever. That's what's important. And even on a fire, for example, as an officer, if I'm first in on a fire, there's a lot more to think about than people think. As we're going up there, I'm getting dispatch information. I need to set the scene for how the fire's going to go. I need to make assignments. And so as you come there, you're thinking about the occupancy, who's going to be in there. You're thinking about the construction. As you arrive there, you need to figure out how much fire involvement there is in there. I mean, we've got formulas for how many BTUs we're expecting in that fire, and that determines how many hose lines you need out there. Again, it's not just squirting water on there.
0: Right.
1: I mean, it's very calculated. You need to figure out how you're going to deploy things. You have different operational objectives. I mean, obviously, our first thing is life safety. Then you want to protect property. And so you have this sort of hierarchy of things that you need to tick off. And all this is happening in seconds because you're right there. And you have to start deploying things to meet each of those objectives. And so there's a lot of things at every level, even if you're at what we call a tactics level or at a task level. I mean, where you know, you're given a specific task, you're not told exactly how to do that. We may say perform search and rescue or your fire attack or you need to do ventilation or whatever. Even at the lowest task level, there's a lot of variability there and people need to be creative in how they're going to put their training and their experience and our operational procedures together to actually accomplish that. And like he says, it's always different and it never goes how you think it is. And so at the same time, while you're doing one thing, you have to be considering what your next option is, right, especially in our heavy rescue things. We have a standard where, you know, we say we always come up with two solutions. We may use one, but we're deploying another option in case that first one doesn't work. So again, it's kind of always dynamic there.
0: Right, and like you said, you never know what to expect. I'm sure confidence is a huge, huge issue, that you've got to go in there with the confidence to know that, you know, I'm going to be able to figure this out. I'm going to be able to assess this and take care of the situation. And also to carry that air of confidence to help people to feel calm and safe. And talk about that
1: sometimes
0: for a minute.
1: Sometimes we have to bluff.
0: Yeah, I'm sure.
1: It's all
0: going to be okay.
1: Yep.
3: You know, I think we do that a lot with all of our patients. You have to set a good trust level, as well as they have to see a good reflection of competence in order to gain that trust. Quite often, especially if we have an injured child, they're separated from their family members. May have mom injured in a vehicle and then the child, so you're taking them in two different ambulances. And now you have to be creative in the way you interact and gain that trust with the child. And I've had quite a few scenes where initially we get there, we've got a screaming, freaked out kid, and 20 minutes later we're on our way to the hospital and they're offering their arm out in gesture for us to start an IV. And they'll hold it there because you explain to them what needs to be done, you gain their trust, and they trust you. And the next thing you know, they're calm, quiet, and you start a little IV on them, and they do fine.
0: Amazing. Yeah.
3: But there's a lot of creativity that goes into the way that you interact with each. You know, each child has their own comfort and mental level. So you have to deal with them on their level and gain their trust.
0: Right, and try different things.
3: Yeah.
0: See what's going to work and what's going to.
3: And occasionally they won't offer that arm out,
0: right.
3: But they need it. So the next thing you know, you're taping their arm to a board, and you get things done.
0: Right.
3: Whichever way you have to.
0: Billy, do you have any examples, anything you're thinking about that you've seen so far in your young career where you've had to use creativity or you see that at work?
2: Through Academy, we don't exercise a ton of creativity. It's pretty stick to the book. And then if something goes wrong, you do have to adjust. Like Anthony said, I think that's an element of everything we go on. You're always like, because I'm always trying to prepare myself for each call as we go and figure out what I'm going to do in advance. And pretty much always by like the time I step out, something's changed. And like I have to completely rethink of whatever I'm doing. And it's just kind of staying on your toes. I can't think of any one instance that I had to pull out some, you know, wild creativity, but it's just a constantly changing dynamic.
0: Yeah, you just have to be prepared and ready.
2: Yeah.
0: And you know what you know.
2: Yeah, and that's kind of, they always say you go back to the training. That you were last had, so.
1: See, I was going to say he probably sells himself short when he says that, oh, I have, you know, he talks even about recruit school. They're very regimented there. I mean, and again, they learn all these evolutions, but I think they have to be a lot, I think he uses a lot more creativity there than he thinks. Just in the way they interact with each other. I mean, I look at the way just he has to come in and to interact with this crew. Fire service is very different than any other workplace. Because we're here for 24-hour shifts. 48. Yeah, 48 now. We do back-to-backs, so we're now doing 48-hour shifts. And it's different. This is a family. I mean, it's probably like a big dysfunctional family, but there are a lot of dynamics that go on here. You're here for a long time, for one thing, but you're also put under extreme circumstances, you know, and that it causes... It can help with a lot of camaraderie, a lot of bonding and things like that you can't get anywhere else. But it can also stir a lot of discontent, a lot of, you know, I mean, it's different than people have any idea. And I think just in your day-to-day relationships, you've got to be real creative and real flexible in terms of how, actually, these guys would all say that doesn't describe me at all. I'm not very flexible, but... you know, I look at him coming in. He's not been here long, but he's fit right in really well. He's had to learn how to deal with us and with being the boot.
0: Right.
1: And again, especially where he's new and inexperienced. I mean, as I watch him, whether it be on a fire scene or on a medical, he's really having to be creative and be flexible and learn new things and try different things. That, again, I think he sells himself short. I don't think he really. Sees what's going on with him, but of maybe everyone on the job right now, he's having to be the one that really has to use a lot of that more than the rest of it.
0: Okay, well, let me just set the stage here. We're at the station. We're upstairs, and we're in the kitchen, and there's actually, well, there's nine of you here, but we're only hearing from four. The others are, they're chicken.
1: Exactly.
0: But they're looking on. And that is one question I've had. Is, you know, how you do have to work as a team and as a group, and you didn't really pick these guys, you know, necessarily. Well, maybe you did. But you are a family in a way, and I just wonder about how that is when you go home and when you come back here and how kind of different that is if you have to sort of switch gears, you know, like, okay, now I don't know. It just seems like you almost have these two separate lives and these two separate families and homes. How do you feel about that?
1: For me, it's interesting because... Like, for example, last night, we're now doing 48-hour shifts. I'm talking to my wife. I'm like, okay, what's going on? You know, I'm trying to figure out. She's busy, too. She's an RN at a busy emergency room, and we've got funky schedules. And so I'm saying, what's going on the next few days or whatever? I talk about, it's almost like I have this life, and I have my other life. Yeah. And so, like, when we used to work 24-hour shifts, before I go on shift, I'd say, so what's going on tomorrow? Well, I didn't mean tomorrow when I'm working. I mean tomorrow when I'm home.
0: You're home.
1: You know, this life tomorrow. And so it's kind of funny. I sort of do a complete, I don't want to say a disconnect because it's not like that, but it's almost
5: you're
1: like I have two separate lives.
5: One.
1: You know, there's my fire department day, you know, and that schedule. And then there's, okay, now I'm back to my real life.
0: Exactly.
5: North Bank Street.
1: So it's completely, I shift gears a little bit, I think.
0: Yeah, you'd have to.
2: It is an interesting tangent. My whole family is kind of scattered across the country, so I'm the only one here right now, but it's like, this is kind of my family when I come here. And then you just go back home, and it is like, my girlfriend's in Colorado still, so we talk, but it's like, there's a weird disconnection between the two lives. You have a whole lot going on here that maybe they don't understand or they don't hear about, and sometimes there's a whole lot there that you don't get to be a part of. And

0: seen a lot of the wives or husbands of people that are working here. Depends on how they are. My wife's super independent. It's go away. Leave me alone for a few days. And there are, I know, as a matter of fact, a very good friend that I came on with years ago who's no longer on the department, had real issues. His wife just could not handle him being gone for 24 hours, and it created some real, some real issues at home.
1: Sure.
0: And, you know, especially if you have problems, things going on with kids, either sick kids or stuff like that. I found each, just looking at people, the dynamics are different with each family.
1: Right. And when you're here, I mean, when you guys are here, this is just a question everyone has. What do you do when you're not?
0: When we're not running on emergencies?
1: Yeah.
0: We're actually busy, or we should be busy. I mean, obviously we take some downtime, but typically, for example, you didn't see us this morning. We're just coming back after 4 days off. We spent quite a while. We go over every bit of equipment, all our meds, all our drugs and everything, all our equipment. We make sure everything's functioning. Obviously, we have to make sure that everything's going to function perfect when we need to use it. So we do that initially. That's our first order of the day. We have to do routine station maintenance, whether it be yard work, mowing the lawn we do once a week, or housework, whatever. We have paperwork responsibilities. But in addition to that, it's expected that we do so many inspections a month. We do hydrant inspections where we check all the hydrants in our district once a year, and that we kind of rotate those through the platoons, through the different shifts as to which ones we check. We do business inspections, fire inspections, and those are partly for code enforcement, but I think of even more importance, it's for us to become familiar with areas, identify hazards, maybe do pre-plans, things like that. Again, it's part of that state of readiness that we should be in. And then there's also an expectation that we do so many hours of training per month. So like this afternoon, we'll probably be doing some heavy rescue training. Got some drill maybe that we want to do. And so we're pretty busy through the day. I mean, we also go, like at this station, we usually go down to the grocery store nearby here sometime during the day to buy our groceries for the shift rather than bringing everything in. Some stations, everybody fends for themselves here, and I like the stations better that tend to have a supper club, and I think there's a little more cohesiveness there or whatever.
1: Yeah, but I was talking to some of the guys about that earlier, and how I often will see, the firefighters in the store.
0: Mm-hmm.
1: They're all together, and I asked, why does it take five of you guys to buy the groceries? And the answer was, in case we get a call.
0: And that's the thing people need to realize. We're not out goofing off. I mean,
1: right.
0: When I go down to the grocery store, we'll be there a little while. We're on the radio. We're all there with our rig, and we respond from there.
1: Ready to go.
0: Yep,
1: yeah.
0: And so we're ready to go. So we'll go do that. Then we have someone cook. It's nice when you can have a guy that likes to cook on your crew. Everybody here hates it. So we have this, closely guarded book with, you get a check every day you're here, and the guy with the most numbers cooks, and, it's right there. And we watch it like crazy because people like
1: to
0: cheat.
1: So you mean it's a punishment?
0: We all hate to cook, yeah. So we rotate.
1: I feel the same way.
0: Yeah, I know. So,
1: it's a myth then that
0: some stations, great cooks,
1: really?
0: Guys that love to, not at this. We have a couple of good cooks here, but where's Fry? But he won't cook for us anymore full time. So yeah, you can see this is closely guarded. We rotate. And
1: interesting.
0: So we do stuff through the day. After about, we usually do inspections or training morning and afternoon. Again, interspersed by whatever calls we may have or other, sometimes we do PR events or we're out doing other things. We usually have workout time in the afternoon or early evening. And then generally after about 5 o'clock, the time is pretty much yours. Again, that varies. Sometimes we'll have late drills or have other things we need to attend, community council meetings, whatever. And so then the time is yours again, unless we get a call.
1: Right.
0: We usually are allowed to go to bed about 9 o'clock. No one ever goes to bed that early here because we're up several times after that. But again, we have our dorms or private rooms or whatever, depending on the station. And time's yours. Some guys will watch TV. Some guys will get on a computer. Some guys read. Some guys do a lot of working out. I mean, we've got a pretty good workout facility at every station. I mean, obviously, it's in the department's and the public's best interest to keep us fit. So we have nice exercise equipment, and most of the guys stay pretty fit.
1: Maybe you can talk about that for a minute. Just how physically taxing it is. And

0: how hard it really is. I mean, just even to walk in the suits, because, you know, we've, a lot of us have had the chance to try those on and be like, oh, I can't even lift my arm. You know, it must be.
1: I've talked too much when you guys speak.
2: It can. I mean, it's like it's doing all your normal activities and then just adding way more heat and, you know, a whole lot more restriction in your movements. There's a lot of ways, you know, you need to stay cardiovascularly fit by running and doing a lot of that. There's a big workout craze, a couple of them, like P90X and CrossFit. CrossFit being a pretty key firefighter workout. And it just focuses a lot on like full body movements. Because that's what it is. Everything you're doing, you're kind of exerting almost all your energy using your whole body to do whatever it takes to get something done or something lifted or something moved. So it's pretty taxing. If you throw in all the gear, you get hot real quick. So you need to be ready to go as best you can.
0: Have any of you ever had those experiences that are almost, I don't know, superhuman, where that adrenaline just kicks in and you're able to do things that you're like, whoa, I did that? Or no? No?
1: Every call. No. Yeah. I don't know if I'd say that, actually. I can't think of anything specific like that.
2: I think it kind of brings in, like, the team part, too. Like, you know, if there's something we can't figure out, then that's when you kind of start looking to your teammate or your buddy or your captain to see, and they'll recommend something, then, you know, there's your next part. You got your next goal, and keep moving.
3: But I think that's part of the regimented part of recruit school and our paramedic and EMT schools, is they're very regimented, and they have a standard protocol and sequence that we do things. And sometimes you'll go on a major vehicle extrication with people trapped, and the call goes smooth and quickly, but when you get back to the station, you're cleaning things up, all of a sudden you start thinking, wow, we did that, and that. And you don't really recall doing those things, but you did.
0: Yeah, I guess that's what I'm talking about. And when you come back, are you just sometimes just wiped out and exhausted?
3: And sometimes you are. Some of them are extremely mentally taxing. Mm-hmm. And some of them you functioned. You know, you blocked most of what was going on in the background, and you did your task, mm-hmm. and you handled the situation. And you didn't really realize that you did it. So it's not really that superhuman strength situation, but you handled an extreme situation without really, I mean, you're consciously doing it, but later you think, wow, I did all of those things.
0: Yeah, exactly.
3: In 3 minutes? Wow.
0: Right. Maybe you can talk about that for a minute. How do you kind of separate some of the horrible things that you see when you go out on these calls and not carry those around with you?
3: You know, usually our support group is our crew. As a paramedic, I see all of the crews that I work with, and it's my responsibility to make sure everybody they're emotionally fit after the call. And people have a hard time with certain situations.
0: Sure.
3: Some do fine and some things, and the one little thing will set them off. So we really talk amongst ourselves. A lot of people have a hard time taking it home.
0: Yeah.
3: Because it's hard to talk to a spouse that doesn't really relate to what you really went through. And some things you don't want to share with your families because they're pretty terrible. You know, I know Dave has kind of a unique situation. His wife's an ER nurse, so he can share some of those things because she understands. My wife's a school teacher, so she sees rosy, happy, you know, first graders all through the day. So it's harder for me to share some of those things. She understands that I had a bad call, but she doesn't need to hear all the details.
0: Right.
3: So I talk amongst my crew and share those here.
0: Yeah, and I'm sure being able to just have that support is so important.
3: And sometimes people do great for 3-4 months, and then it hits them. And we always kind of check on each other. And you can usually tell when somebody's having something go on. Hmm. And it may be just something with their children at home. It may be a call that happened 2 days ago. But we're usually on top of each other. You know, what's going on? We'll razz them a bit until they usually open up, try to figure out what's happening, try to help them out.
1: Well, I can add a couple things. I have to kind of second what he says. It's interesting over my career to see how things affect different people. Like he says, different things for different people. You may go on someone that looks like your child. You may be having issues at home, things like that come here, and so you never know what's going to affect you. And I know for me personally, it's like I have a series of snapshots in my head, you know, and some things I don't even want to talk about. And it's interesting how different crews are a little different. Again, some aren't as cohesive as others. I think individuals do better individually in crews where they do have more of that cohesive atmosphere, where they're able to let things out. Like he says, I'm extremely lucky because I can go home. My wife was a paramedic for years and then an ER nurse. I can go home and download anything, you know, and that's good. But I know a lot of people, you know, have tried to go home and their wife, I don't want to hear about dead babies, you know, or whatever. And that's hard. And people, and it causes problems. I mean, I've seen it cause problems in relationships where some of the people here are not able to take home, and they need to be able to down, sort of process it and download it somewhere. And on our cruise, I think we do most of that here. If you were to live with us for a while and go on calls and then come and see how we interact, like right here at the kitchen table, you'd think we were the most just hard-hearted. I mean, some of the things we kind of make light of some things. I mean, yeah, like really off color. I mean, it's bad. But a lot of that is how we process those things that no one should be having to deal with.
0: Right.
1: You know, and so, yeah, we're irreverent at times and everything, but we keep it here.
0: Right.
1: You know, but it's a way for us to process that and to download it. And then sometimes if that doesn't work, yeah, sometimes it gets deeper and you need to actually get things off your chest. Or we also have departments now are real good about offering what we call critical incident stress debriefing, which really they have formal things where they might get a psychologist or whatever coming in there with a group, pull everybody. Well, you know what? We do that after every bad call right here in the station, you know, at the table. And we're lucky here in that, for example, I know a lot of police officers, and my wife was actually a deputy sheriff and a paramedic for years, and contrasting our system here and how it is with police, they don't have that opportunity. They don't have that same kind of atmosphere, and that it seems like they have to keep a lot more of it in, and I've seen
0: sense.
1: A lot more problems there because they're not able to process it, let it out, talk about it, deal with it, and then move on.
0: I'm sure you've seen guys over your career who you know, from other stations, they just can't handle it. They can't handle the job. You know, you maybe get into it and go, wow, I didn't realize it was going to be this tough on so many different levels.
1: We see a few, though. I found, most people that get here, it's like I say, it's not easy to get on the job. Most people that get here usually make a full career out of it. But there are some people that come here and they just don't fit. You know, either they don't fit with the job, or we've often had people that just don't fit with the people. It seems most of the people that have, in my career, that have left the department here, it's because they have problems actually getting along with the people that they have to work with.
0: Yeah. Well, it's obvious it takes a really special kind of person to be able to do what all of you do.
1: One thing, we talked about how we want to go on emergencies, we want to help people. And we don't always just do emergencies too. I mean, we'll stop, push your car if you're broken down. We're there to help people, do whatever. You know, and we don't mind, you know, we get a lot of calls where we have someone that's fallen out of bed. We do that all the time in the middle of the night. And you know what? I don't mind doing that for people that are in a position where they lack the resources. They have no other recourse. But I found one of the most frustrating things for me in my career now is that things have shifted more and more to where we're going on more and more bogus calls. A lot of 911 abuse, a lot of people that just kind of are milking the system, or, you know, expecting Big Brother to take care of everything, and that's frustrating. And for me, that's caused more frustration than the bad things that maybe we see. That it's caused more burnout, if you will. And I think we're probably all in agreement there, aren't we? But I'm not sure how to really fix that.
0: Yeah, what can you do about that?
1: Other than
0: you
1: maybe
0: show
1: some
0: up on the call and just go, oh.
1: Yeah.
0: One of these.
1: You know, and we're there. We'll do what we have to do. We're there to help you anytime. And I don't ever want anybody to feel like they shouldn't call 911 when they really need help.
0: Right.
1: But I think people really need to remember that they need to think about, for example, if I'm out on something that I shouldn't be out on, and there's something else that's serious in my district, you've compromised their care. You know, and people need to be somewhat considerate about that.
0: Right.
1: And again, I'm not sure how to fix that, but that, at least personally, and again, from a lot of the guys I talked to, that's been one of the most frustrating things or causing the most burnout or whatever is that we don't mind going, we don't mind working hard, but make sure it's something for real, you know, don't just play with the system. And,
0: exactly.
1: And that's one of the problems that we see nowadays.
0: What percentage of calls would you say are, you know, medical calls that need paramedics versus fires? And what types of calls do you mostly get?
1: Yeah, I was going to ask him too. I would say basically, this is just, we could get you the exact numbers, but basically I would say that about 80% of our calls are medical versus about 20% being either fire or hazmat or rescue type, you know, that type of stuff. Of those, we go on any and everything. Basically, if you have a problem, unless it's specifically a police matter, mm-hmm. it's us.
0: It's you guys.
1: Yeah, unless it's specifically a matter for just the police, we go. So we go on every type of medical, car accidents, falls, shootings, stabbings, heart problems, diabetics, drug overdoses, drunks, you know, whatever. I mean, yeah. We get a huge mix of things there. Like I say, any other type of emergency might fall into that other thing, whether it be fires or...
3: I think we also do quite a bit of social work in the community, whether it's...
1: True.
3: And this is... Some people get frustrated on these where it's not really the true medical emergency. It's somebody that's on the ground. They can't get up. But oftentimes, that could be as simple as putting them back into bed and, you know, wishing them a good night. Or it could be drawn out to a week-long process of getting a hold of adult protective services. Mm-hmm. And getting them the protection and care they need because they can't live on their own. And sometimes those are frustrating things because it's a long process. And we may show up there for 3 nights straight, getting somebody out of bed and back into bed and things like that. And so we end up being kind of the social work aspect of the community, which isn't our true role, but we do it. And we don't mind doing it.
0: So is it more exciting? I would imagine when you get that call that it's really a fire. Is there just a different feeling about that? Because it seems like, you know, if it's an 80-20 kind of thing, when you get the call about the fire, probably pumps you up a little bit more. You're all nodding your head and smiling.
1: We'd much rather go on a fire call than a medical any day. Not just because we don't get as many, but it's fires are pretty exciting.
0: Talk about that for a little bit.
1: Let's let James talk about it here.
4: Yeah, I'm going to jump in on this. We're sitting in the background, and we got a captain here, John Maddox. We got another engineer, Dave Fry. We've got Darren Whitaker, Chris Burke, myself, James McNeil, and the PIO, Mark Bernick, over here. But, you know, you've been hearing a lot about Dave talking, and I have to admit that I am Dave's worst nightmare some days. We're more like a little sliver underneath his fingernail, and he tells me that every day, but... I got to admit, I love Dave like a brother. And, you know, speaking of the whole family thing, I've worked with Dave, Vinny, John, the other Dave that's back here for as long as I've been on this job. And I've been on this job going into my 8th year. Vinny, he's been my partner since from day one. So, you know, Vinny and Dave and the other Dave and John have... We kind of grow together and we learn and we tease just like brothers. And to be honest with you, I see that these gentlemen here are, we spend more time with these gentlemen than we do with our own families. Even, you know, you go home to your wife, yeah, fine. You may spend 2 or 3 minutes with your wife or 2 or 3 hours, but we spend 24 hours with these guys. Anyways, to cut down a little bit of the time, you know, we get on these fires and we know what people's, what they're good at, what they're, the Vinny is good at this and Dave is good at this. And, you know, Dave's a medical guy and you've been talking to engine guys, paramedic engine. Well, there's also a truck at this station. And, you know, we kind of clash with these guys and tease with them. They like the medical stuff. We like the fire stuff. That's what we got into it for. I basically see this as being an Eagle Scout and getting paid for it. I grew up in scouting. It was awesome. You know, you tie knots, you help sick people, you know, you do stuff. And when we get on this job, it's, you're getting paid to become an Eagle Scout. You're scouting every day. So, you know, when you roll up onto a fire, you know, we get a lot of dispatch and they kind of have to filter that. But your dispatch information, when you hear the multiple calls, smoke showing, you pull out of the station and you see that call on the smoke from a mile away, you know you got yourself a ripper. So at that point, we you know, get into this and you click the mode from saying, oh, this is just a routine call that it's going to be nothing and boring call to, okay, now we're gonna have some fun. And, you know, I remember I started, oh, it's been 17 years ago, but my second day on the job, I started with another department, but my second day on the job, we pulled up to a fire where I could see the flames, and we were a good 4 miles away from the place. A hotel out down south was on fire. Talk about a rush. I mean, your training goes back in, you know, you got to pull the hydrant, you know, you got to do this, and, you know, you have different tactics. You obviously, you're not going to go in on that one because there's no life available left, but it's still a rush. You can feel the heat. You see the green grass across the street go from green to yellow to brown to black, and then it starts the next building on fire. And to me, when you get on a bay, and they're very rare. I think you may have, I've had like 3 or 4 fires my whole career that have been so big that you put them in your journal and it's like, hey, this was cool. Yeah. You know, and we make it in the newspaper. We have some fun stuff that, you know, and I don't know if you guys talked about this, but the guy in the newspaper, and Dave's been talking most of the time here, he'll be buying ice cream because that's the unwritten rule. The unwritten rule here at any fire station around the country that you get your picture taken, you're doing this, you buy the crew treats.
0: Well, how are you guys going to figure that out between all of you?
2: I think we're going to have a lot.
4: Well, because Dave dominated the conversation. And I told you when you got here, we'll give our 2 cents worth, but Dave will give you $2
0: worth. He who speaks the most, huh?
4: So anyway, so the fire themselves, I think another thing about this particular station with the heavy rescue, that's where the ropes and the knots come into play. And, I had an instructor tell me on a heavy rescue course that he says, and until you've been on a real heavy rescue call, you'll be addicted for the rest of your life. And when you go on and you pull somebody out of something to where all the other firefighters in the city, they can't handle it. That's why they're calling you. And so when you get to go do that, that is in the same adrenaline rush as the fire, is you get to handle a situation that the normal firefighter can't handle. The atypical call where, you know, you're going to do something that they can't. And it's kind of rewarding to see, yeah, we got a special team here, and we got a good group of guys. A lot of them back here aren't going to talk on the radio. They're not going to want to get their picture taken. But each and every one of the guys here have their special things. Dave is good at this. Burton's good at, well, I tell Burton that, you know, he really needs to go medical division because he cares so much for the well-being of people, and that's because he's had background in hospital care.
0: Right.
4: Some guys have specialties in construction or who knows? Everybody's got a good thing, and we mesh very well at this station.
0: Everybody brings something different to the table, and that's what makes a great team.
4: And when you get on a call, speaking of creativity, you know, the whole program, you bring those pros, you bring those benefits that these guys have to the table to where you can have a good call, and everybody adds something to it.
0: Right. Thanks, James. Thanks for stepping up and talking to us. That was
4: yeah, well, if
0: so
4: I have to buy ice cream, that's I'll just share it with the guys that are sitting back here that don't want to talk.
0: Have any of you had the opportunity to be helped yourself, maybe by a paramedic or firefighter, or had, you know, been on the other end, on the receiving end of this whole thing?
4: I'll just say one thing, and then I'll give the microphone to Dave Fry here. But my dad had my dad's getting a little on in years, and he had a diabetic problem that came in. And it's funny because here I feel we have some great paramedics here at this station on our crew. And so I see how they interact with the patients. And when you call 911, maybe you get a different agency, a different city coming to you, you know what's supposed to happen at that call, but they just don't seem to be doing it the same way that our crew should be doing it. And they have, you know, good things and bad things about how their crew works. But my dad had a diabetic problem, and, you know, when I called, I had my mom call 911 because I was helping my dad. But at the time, I says, because they'll go through their rundown of saying, okay, and dispatch has a certain number of questions. And it seems like it may take forever to get that information out. And you're just saying, I told my mom, I says, this is what I need. I need a rescue engine. I need this. I need this. And I need this. And it was interesting how it come across that maybe I was a little bossy, maybe I was a little demanding, but maybe. I knew exactly what needed to happen for the benefit of my dad. And I didn't need you to go through the questions, is he doing this or is he doing that? Okay, well then do this, you know, because they have a certain thing in a certain list, which I think's they have to do it legally, and that's none of my business. But I knew what I needed done for my dad, and I, you know, was telling my mom to tell the dispatch lady, and sure enough, they give us the stuff, and when they rolled up, it does seem like they take forever to get there. But if you look at the dispatch time and the arrival time, it's the same as us. I just think right. that maybe when your kid or your father or your siblings are involved in that,
0: Time slows down,
4: and you have to stop and realize, okay, well, they're going to have to get in the rig if they're shopping or if they're in the shower. They have to. So, yeah, you start looking at what you've done.
0: Yeah, I can promise you we're not going to be thinking about that when we call 911.
4: Well, we as firefighters, we do have to think of that. So
0: it's reality.
4: Anyways, on that note, I'm going to pass the microphone to somebody else.
0: Any other comments?
5: Yeah, I'm David Fry. I'm the engineer on the engine. And I think one of the reasons he handed me the microphone is about 2 years ago at a fire, I got severely dehydrated, and I started getting shaky. And the paramedics on the crew looked at me and said, "What's wrong?" Because they could tell just by my look. I was sheet white. It was kind of wobbly. So they took me out to the rehab area, stripped my heavy equipment off. They didn't mention it, but that's 40 to 60 pounds of equipment that we're actually wearing. So at that point, I was administered an IV, thrown in the back of an ambulance, and escorted up to the hospital where I got to stay for another hour. I knew what was wrong with me, but the fire department didn't want to deal with it the way I wanted to. They wanted to deal with it the right way and give me an IV and some fluids and send me to the hospital for care. So that was my experience being on the other end.
0: Yeah, did that give you a little bit of a, I don't know, maybe a different understanding of what it might be like to be on the other end?
5: Most of us are pretty self-effacing when it comes to things like that. So we did,
0: yeah.
5: And it's like, I'm okay, guys, leave me alone, yeah. I'll recover. So somewhat embarrassing, to be yeah. honest with you. And I'm sure we go on patients who all want to cover their heads when they're going through lobbies of their apartment buildings or stuff because they don't want to be seen by their friends. So, yeah, I could understand that part.
0: Yeah. Interesting. Good. Well, thank you so much for taking the time in your busy schedule to let us come today and be here at the station. We so appreciate it. And just hearing all of you talk about it, I can tell you love what you do. And I think you're lucky that way to kind of have found that thing that feeds you, that, you know, is worth kind of all of the bad stuff that's involved with it. But, you know, you can tell that you love what you do. And we as a public so appreciate you. I will, you know, see paramedics and see you guys in different places. And I want to just go up and I'm just like, I just know you're cool because you're a firefighter. It's just, you have to be. So we so appreciate it. And thanks for letting us come and showing us around. It's been great. Thanks.
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8: Testimony, sharing in word and deed. My elder Gary E. Stevenson of the Quorum of the 12 Apostles. Your testimony is an invitation for others to come unto Christ. Opportunities to bear our testimony come in different times and places. There is great power when a testimony is born properly. At times we may feel uncertain about what to say and do, or how to say and do it. I would like you to reflect upon your testimony. As you do this, I have three areas I would like to address. Number one, what is a testimony? A testimony is a knowledge or spiritual witness of truth given to us by the Holy Ghost. Receipt of this knowledge will change the things we say and the things we do. A testimony is composed of key elements of truth of which the Holy Ghost will bear witness. The foundation of a testimony is the knowledge that Heavenly Father lives and loves us, that Jesus Christ lives, that He is the Son of God, and that He carried out the infinite atonement, that Joseph Smith is the prophet of God who was called to restore the gospel, that we are led by a living prophet today, and that the Church of Jesus Christ of Latter-day Saints is the Savior's true church on the earth. 2. How do we properly bear our testimony? When we share our spiritual knowledge or our spiritual witness to others, we bear our testimony. Likewise, when others observe our righteous behavior, actions, or deeds, this also is a way we bear our testimony. Bearing our testimony in word or deed is a way of sharing plain and precious truths of the gospel with others. It is an invitation for others to come unto Christ. As members of the church, we have opportunities to bear our spoken testimonies in formal church meetings. Many find they do not know exactly how to articulate the stirrings of the Spirit within them when called upon to bear their testimony. We previously identified key elements of truth fundamental to bearing a testimony. When put in these terms, a testimony becomes simpler and more natural. We begin to focus on the truths of which the Holy Ghost will bear witness, and less on such things as a recent travelogue. 3. What are the obstacles to bearing our testimony? The first obstacle may be uncertainty. President Dallin H. Oaks, first counselor in the First Presidency, has stated, "We gain or strengthen a testimony by bearing it." Someone even suggested that some testimonies are better gained on the feet bearing them than on the knees praying for them. The Spirit bears witness to the speaker and listener alike. Another obstacle is fear and embarrassment. President Thomas S. Monson, 1927 through 2018, counseled us to teach through testimony as he pointed to the examples of Peter and Paul. Paul declared to the Romans, "I am not ashamed of the gospel of Christ, for it is the power of God unto salvation to everyone that believeth." Romans chapter 1, verse 16. The Apostle Peter urged, "Sanctify the Lord God in your hearts, and be ready always to give an answer to every man that asketh you a reason of the hope that is in you." 1 Peter chapter 3, verse 15. President Gordon B. Hinckley, 1910 through 2008, described valuable counsel he received from his father. "When I left for a mission some 62 years ago, my good father handed me a card on which were written five words. They were the words of the Lord to the ruler of the synagogue who had received news of his daughter's death. 'Be not afraid, only believe.'" Mark chapter 5, verse 36. This counsel served as an inspiration throughout his mission. President Hinckley further counseled, "Yes, this work requires sacrifice. It requires effort. It requires courage to speak out and faith to try. This cause does not need critics. It does not need doubters. It needs men and women of solemn purpose. As Paul wrote to Timothy, 'God hath not given us the spirit of fear, but of power and of love and of a sound mind. Be not thou therefore ashamed of the testimony of our Lord.'" 2 Timothy chapter 1, verses 7 through 8. "Be bold and stand up." I used to live in Tokyo, Japan, quite near the Tokyo Temple. Whenever I got in a taxi cab in Tokyo, rather than giving my home address, I would say, "Latter-day Saint Temple, please." Usually the first response from the cab driver would be a look of bewilderment. I would then say, "You know the beautiful building across from the Arisugawa Park, the one with the gold statue of the angel on top?" Once they knew where to go, then came my next question. "You must know who the Latter-day Saints are. You see the missionaries on their bikes with helmets and white shirts all the time, don't you?" Every cab ride led to a discussion about the church. Opportunities to bear testimony abound everywhere. Many of our friends know you by your social media profiles. Do your friends know the really important things about you? Do your language and photos represent your testimony? We are encouraged to show people our goodness. We are honest, kind, motivated, educated, good people. We are Latter-day Saints. Make certain the images and words you use online are a testimony of your goodness and beliefs. As you more fully understand what a testimony is, and as you practice bearing a testimony properly, you will overcome the obstacles of uncertainty and fear and embarrassment. I would like to ask each of you to try a little harder to find a place to bear your testimony, both in word and in deed. When the moment comes, be bold and stand up. You will feel the warmth of the Comforter inside when you do. My testimony. I testify that we have a loving Heavenly Father and that we are His children. I have faith in and a testimony of Jesus Christ and of His role as our Savior and Redeemer. I bear witness of the restoration of the gospel. Joseph Smith is the prophet who stands at the head of this dispensation, and the Book of Mormon is the Word of God. I bear testimony that we are the reestablished, original Christian church. I bear testimony that the church is led by a living prophet who receives revelation for our day. Note, from a BYU Hawaii devotional address given on September 21st, 2010.
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9: From the Conference Center in Salt Lake City, this is Conversations, featuring discussions with members of The Church of Jesus Christ of Latter-day Saints with a unique perspective or an interesting story. Today's conversation is with Sister Sylvia Allred and her husband Jeffrey. Sister Allred is a member of the Relief Society General Presidency of the Church, sustained to that position in 2007. The host for this episode of Conversations is Heidi Swinton. Heidi is the author of numerous books and documentaries on church-related topics, including the biography of President Thomas S. Monson.
10: Welcome to Conversations. We are here today talking with Sister Sylvia Allred and her husband, Brother Jeffrey Allred. Sister Allred is right now serving as a counselor in the General Relief Society presidency, and Brother Allred is serving as a bishop in an inner city ward. They have lived all over the world, essentially. They started out in Costa Rica, I think it is. They've been in El Salvador. They've been in Argentina. They've been in Chile. They've been in Spain. They've been in the Dominican Republic. And they're here today. And we're delighted to have them. But perhaps their greatest claim to fame is that they've raised 8 wonderful children. And I think they said they have 21 grandchildren. So this is a family that we can learn a lot from. Welcome. We're glad you're with us today.
11: Well, thank you for inviting us.
10: Now, let's just start with something easy. So tell us about growing up. Sister Allred, you grew up in San Salvador, down in El Salvador.
11: That's correct.
10: And you, as I understand it, joined the church at age 14. But fill in the blanks for us. Tell us what your life was like as a child and a youth and how you came about being introduced to the Church of Jesus Christ of Latter-day Saints.
11: I was born and raised as a Catholic in a Catholic family in San Salvador, El Salvador. And I had good parents. They were not members of the church, of course, but they still had very strong values that were instilled in me when I was a young child. And we practiced religion in an average way as Catholic members of the church there. And I did my first communion. We attended church for holidays and on Sundays here and there, and observe the holidays.
10: There were 8 in your family. Where did you come in that?
11: I am number 4.
10: So right in the middle.
11: Right in the middle, yes.
10: Great.
11: Even though one of my oldest brother died in infancy. So okay. 7 of us grew up together.
10: Now, Brother Allred, tell us a little bit about where you came from, because it's a very different story than where Sister Allred was raised.
12: Everyone I'm related to from 1850 to 1950 comes through San Pete County. All the Allreds come from San Pete, and my mother is a Seeley, and she was born in Fountain Green. My father and his family moved to California during the Depression. But he came back from California and went to Snow College, and that's where he met my mother. And then he later became a school teacher, and I was raised in a small town in southern Utah, and then I went to elementary school in southern Utah, a large town of 250 people. And then when I was in the sixth grade, we moved to Mesa, Arizona, where I attended junior high and high school.
10: Okay, now this story is going to start to come together because you went on a mission right. to...
12: I was called as a missionary in 1962 to the Central American Mission. I went to Dixie Junior College for 2 years and then went on my mission to Central America where I was called. And was there for 2.5 years. And the mission was probably the pivotal experience of my life, as it should be for a young man. Yeah. And then after the mission, I went to BYU and graduated. And then Sister Enriquez, who we had first met when she was in the mission, also came up to the United States, and she was attending BYU, and we courted and got married in 1966.
10: Okay, let's back up for a minute now. Tell us how a young Catholic girl meets the missionaries and is converted to the gospel of Jesus Christ. Tell us what happened in your conversion.
11: Well, I was in high school at the time, and it was a school day. My sister and I had stayed home that day to prepare for a midterm exam the next day. So we were doing math in the living room when a knock on the door. And my grandmother opened the door. And we didn't hear what they said or what she said, but all we knew is that they were in the living room and they were sitting down. So we never did catch the name of the church that they were talking about. And so grandma called the rest of the family that were there at the time, which was my mother and an aunt, and we sat there and listened to the missionaries. And they started talking to us about God and the Godhead. So that was our first introduction to the church. As a Catholic, in that period of time, the Catholic services were in Latin, so usually you attended mm-hmm. Mass but didn't even know what was going on. Mm-hmm. You did not participate. You just followed certain rituals, and that was it. And so I had never really held a discussion about God in my whole life. And so this is it was my first experience doing that. And it felt really good. And I liked how the discussion went that day with the missionaries. So at the end of the discussion, they left us a pamphlet called A Friendly Discussion. Mm-hmm. And they asked if they could come back when my father and the rest of the family would be home, which would be on an evening. And my mother said yes, and they went.
10: Now, they gave you a Book of Mormon at some point.
11: Yes, but it wasn't even until the third or fourth, probably the fourth visit that they did.
10: I loved reading about your interest in the Book of Mormon. Share that with us.
11: Well, first of all, let me back up a little bit.
10: Okay.
11: Even though we were Catholic, we didn't have a Bible in our home. Mm. It was not the custom. So I had learned my prayers, and I had some stories of, you know, Bible stories in a catechism, a little book, before I did my first communion. So that's all my... That was my scriptures experience. So the first time that they came and opened the Bible and started reading, because that's what they would read from, it just felt so wonderful. Mm-hmm. And to read the words of Christ and the words of God from the book. Hmm. And it just felt wonderful. So by the fourth lesson, when they introduced the Restoration and the Book of Mormon, I was just eager to have one of those books with me. And they used to sell them at the time. and it was a dollar, which for us was a lot of money in those days. So we only bought one copy, thinking, well, we'll just take turns to read here and there. But my sister and I, she was 17, were so enthralled by the reading that we would just try to get home first to be able to be the one holding the book first and just read for the rest of the afternoon.
13: What a great example to all of us to have that kind of enthusiasm.
11: It was really exciting to...
13: So your family, some members of your family dropped off and weren't as interested. How did that work?
11: At the beginning, we all listened. And so for the first two discussions, they were there. But by the third time, everybody would start making excuses and just go do something else. And so at the end, it was only my sister and I who stayed talking to the missionaries and listening.
13: And you were baptized. At what point did other members of your family join in?
11: Well, to break the ice, my sister and I asked to be baptized, and the missionaries. In those days, the custom was to wait for a year, investigate the church for about a year. So they were kind of surprised when we asked for baptism. But we had already read the Book of Mormon and the Doctrine and Covenants, and we were even reading a Marvelous Work and a Wonder at the time. So we asked about baptism, and they said, well, let us tell you next time. And I don't know who they consulted with, but when they came back, they said, I guess it will be okay, but your parents have to sign a permission slip. Mm-hmm. So they had brought a permission slip, which my father readily signed. He said, oh, you know, two teenage daughters, one was 17, the other one 15 at the time, and said, yeah, I'd rather have them do religion than be out with boys. And then, but my mother probably had more of the family pressure. No one had ever left the Catholic Church before. Hmm. And so she just would not sign the permission slip. So it took us another month to convince her. The missionaries kept coming, and we kept going to church, and we kept reading and praying. And one day her heart was softened, and she signed up the permission slip. And because she did that, then we said, now you have to come to our baptism. And in the Catholic Church, you do go to those kind of events in the family, even if you don't agree with them. So she felt that she had to go, and so she went with my younger siblings. My father did not go. And it was during that meeting that she felt the Spirit. As we were asked to bear testimony after our baptism, she felt the Spirit. And after the hearing our testimonies, she went to the missionaries at the conclusion of the meeting and asked the missionaries to start teaching them again. And a few weeks later, she and my younger siblings got baptized.
13: It's just such a wonderful missionary story. You know, every missionary could be so lucky as to come upon your family in those days. Well, now you've joined the church, and you immediately get involved in, I'm assuming it was a branch.
14: Yes.
13: What was it like? What was the branch like? What were your impressions when you first went, and how did you get involved?
11: Well, the branch was very small. These were the beginnings of the church in El Salvador, so there were only, I'm assuming, about four little branches in the whole country.
13: Wow.
11: And the one in San Salvador, here's a city of about 2-3 million people, and only one small branch. Maybe on a good Sunday, attendance would be between 40 and 50, maybe 60. So it was very small.
13: Did you meet in a chapel? Did you meet in
11: a rented? It was a rented home downtown San Salvador. So, and we lived in the suburbs, a new suburb. So we had to take a bus or two buses and also walk to get to church.
13: So they gave you a calling pretty fast as you came into activity. And your mother was made the Relief Society president?
11: Yes, but before that, my first calling was as a primary teacher.
13: Oh, good.
11: I was only 15, but... there weren't very many members that could do it, so I was called to teach in the primary the second Sunday I attended after I had been baptized.
13: Oh, that's terrific.
11: Yeah.
13: And then...
11: And after my mother was baptized, soon after, she was called to be a Relief Society president.
13: They just didn't waste any time in getting you involved, did they?
11: No, no.
13: It's the way it should be.
11: Well, you know, when you have small branches like that,
13: yeah,
11: everybody has to be used in some way or another.
13: Well, and I read that you, I guess from the primary, were given a calling to serve in Relief Society with your mother.
11: I did.
13: Tell us about that experience of serving with your mother and about that beginnings of Relief Society for you. You probably weren't even Relief Society age yet.
11: I was, and I was 16.
13: 16, but that's a great transition story in and of itself, isn't it? Tell us.
11: I was teaching in the primary when my mother was called to be the Relief Society president. And she was very new in the church, so she was really scared. But my sister and I encouraged her and said, oh, you can do it. The Lord will help you. And we really believed that. And so she was called, and then she asked if I could be her secretary. So I was called to be the secretary. She liked my handwriting, so that's why she called me as a secretary.
13: There you go.
11: And so that's when I really was introduced to Relief Society.
13: And what were your first thoughts about Relief Society? I mean, you look back on it now, and it certainly does seem to be the springboard that got you started.
11: Yes, and I thought it was just wonderful because it gave opportunity to develop all these talents and gifts that you might not even know you have. Mm-hmm. Like in my mother's case, she had been a housewife, taking care of 7 children and a husband, and very busy. And with raising a family. And here, for the first time, she's given an opportunity to lead, to organize, to speak in public. The church just gave her that opportunity to develop. And so I was marveled at that opportunity that she was having.
13: Yeah.
11: And I thought, later on, I thought that I had had those opportunities too, mm-hmm. as I was given opportunity to be a teacher and to teach others in different settings in the church.
13: Brother Alred, you've got an interesting story of your growing up in the church as well, and you're coming into full activity as a missionary. So share with us what that was like for you in your youth.
12: Well, Heidi, I come from a kind of a classical, inactive family. Fifth, sixth generation members of the church, but my parents had fallen into inactivity, to put it bluntly. But they were always interested that their children went to school, went to church. So they would get us ready and send us off to Sunday school and primary. So that's how I grew up as a child in this small town in southern Utah. And I loved my primary teachers. And there are two of them I still love today, Sister Pollock and Sister Breathwaite. Mm. And they treated me wonderfully, and I loved them, and they loved me. And they gave me my spiritual foundation.
13: Wow.
12: And later on, as a teenager, I had a wonderful bishop in Mesa, Arizona. And I named our first son after him. Mm. And he guided me through my tricky teenage years, so to speak, and I'm eternally indebted to him for his the influence that he had on my life.
13: Tremendous influence.
12: Yes, and yeah. Then I had another great bishop in my life too at Dixie College, Brother Walt Brooks. He was the coach there. He was also the bishop of the student ward. He had a great impact on my life. Between he and Bishop Atwood, they sent me on my mission, so to speak.
13: Did you have support from your parents to serve a mission?
12: Yes, financially. Mm-hmm. But, you know, it was not one of those things where that was an overriding goal. You know, it was kind of a little bit casual, you might say, on their part. But they supported me and wrote me. And wasn't any antagonism. There just wasn't a lot of positive support, you might say.
13: Yeah.
12: And the mission was an absolutely wonderful experience.
13: Well,
12: bless the day that I went.
13: Let me just take a break and remind you that you're listening to Conversations. Well, let's talk a little bit about this mission, because the next thing you did, you're in the Relief Society, you've been in the primary, the Relief Society, you're not even 18 yet, and then you get called on a mission to serve in your own country and in other countries. And you meet up with Elder Allred at arm's length. Is that right?
14: Yes.
13: Tell us about it.
14: Well, I'll tell you first a little bit of, I have been a local missionary for 2 years, so I knew how to knock on doors. I knew how to testify, and I had memorized the discussions because we had to teach those discussions. So when I went on a mission, it was really exciting for me to be able to do it full time, because I had to do it before only on my free time, but now I could do it all day long. And I was just, I had this fire in my heart. I wanted to share with everybody, and I knew that what the church had brought, the joy that the gospel had brought in my life, could be felt by everybody who listened. Yeah. So I was always very bold about testifying and telling people, you know, if you just read this book and if you pray, you will know, because that's how I knew. And so I was always encouraging people to do that. And that was, it became my passion to be a missionary. The first few months were in a different country. In Nicaragua, I began my mission. Then I was transferred to Guatemala and then to Costa Rica. And that's where I met him. And so maybe he can.
12: Well, yeah. I was, after about 6 months in the mission, I was made a senior companion and a trainer at the same time. And so the mission president flew me and my new companion to Costa Rica. So the district leader picked us up at the airport, and all he could talk about was Sister Enriquez and how wonderful she was and how hard she worked and how many investigators she had and how many baptisms and all, et cetera, et cetera. And I thought, well, that's interesting. And I went to Sunday school, went to school, to the church on Sunday, and there was Sister Enriquez teaching the Sunday school class. And everybody was just sort of in awe, listening. And I said, oh, now I see what the district leader was talking about. That was my introduction to my wife, who would, of course, I didn't know she was going to be my wife, but then that was the first time we met.
13: How many countries were in this mission? This is so different from today, where yes, every country is carved up into north and south and east and west, and you had
12: six countries
13: in Central America.
12: And last night I was thinking about this. There are, I'm pretty sure now, 14 missions. There are 5 in Guatemala, 2 in El Salvador, 3 in Honduras, 2 in Nicaragua, 1 in Costa Rica, and 1 in Panama. I believe the math is 14.
13: Wow. Well, you met up in Costa Rica and then went wherever you were sent next. When you were released, you went back to BYU, and you went to BYU. Tell us about that path of education for you. What came next?
14: Okay, before I went on my mission, I had graduated from high school at age 17, when I had just turned 17. And in El Salvador in those days, to be a school teacher or a nurse, you had to take a different path than you do in college. It wasn't a college. It was a normal school for becoming a teacher, and it was a nursing school for becoming a nurse. So you could choose 3 things. You could either be a teacher and go to a normal school, you could go to the nurse school, or you could continue and finish high school and then go into college. So neither teachers or nurses went to a college. But the path I followed in high school was that I was also being certified as a school teacher. So when I finished my high school, you take these different tests. So I was certified to be a school teacher. So I taught for 1 year before I went on my mission. And I taught in a girls' Catholic school, fourth grade. So that was my first job as a professional teacher. because, you know, I have been teaching in primary and in relief society, and now I was elementary school teacher. And so that year of teaching girls in the fourth grade gave me an idea of what I wanted to do after I got back from my mission. But I was doing that 1 year of working like that so that I could go on my mission.
15: Great.
14: You could not go to college and start college and interrupt to go something like a mission. In those days, and I think still
13: it's pretty much that way in a lot of countries, even today.
14: You either begin now and if not, you have to begin all over. And that's why I decided to do that instead of starting

0: she had come to the United States, and she encouraged me, and she said, oh, you could come, and you know, you could go to college here and everything. So I did go for one semester after my mission in El Salvador. That was the only thing I could do between coming to between my mission and coming to the States. I went to a course that was languages in the humanities department, because that was the only one that would open in the middle of the year. Mm-hmm. Everything else begins in February. And I had finished my mission beginning of August. And I didn't want to just stay around not doing anything. So I went there and enrolled in that semester that was beginning. And I did that for the next few months till I came to the States. And then I came to BYU.
1: What was that like for you? A young girl from El Salvador coming to Provo, Utah, and this large campus, and
0: it was a little bit scary in the sense that I did not speak English fluently. Mm. I had taken English in school back in El Salvador, but it was very basic vocabulary and not even good pronunciation or anything like that. So it was a little bit scary, but then it made me stretch. Yeah. Because as I took American Heritage, of which I knew very little, I had to do my reading three times before I went to the actual class. So I did a lot of reading and a lot of praying so that I would understand what the teachers were saying.
1: Yeah.
0: So I tried to enroll in courses that I thought didn't need a lot of English. I had to take English, and I had to take American Heritage in my history part. I took math, and I took chemistry, and I took biology, because in those I didn't think I needed that much English, and that I could understand and communicate better, which I did.
1: Yeah. It's so interesting to see how the Lord has shaped your path and placed you in situations where you could learn English so that you could be where you are today, bring you to BYU so you could reconnect with Jeffrey Allred. How did that happen? Did you just pass each other crossing the campus, or how did you reconnect?
2: Well, I stayed close to the community. Besides your sister, there were some other former returned missionaries from El Salvador that were there. And so I returned in January of 1965, and immediately enrolled at BYU. Incidentally, it wasn't as hard to get into those days. As I recall, I just went and started to go to and enroll.
1: Don't tell anyone that now.
2: And they loaned me $200 for the tuition.
0: Wow. But he had graduated from Dixie College.
1: Okay. Yeah. Had a 2 year.
2: Yeah, you know, it was.
1: So you had 2 years behind you.
2: I had 2 years, and I just came and literally was home for a week and drove to Provo, and they put me in school. It was pretty simple. You know, you have relations with people in your mission field.
1: Right.
2: You attend there, your friends. And so I found out that she was coming up in a few months. And so when she came,
1: You were right there.
2: I was there.
1: Well, and happy to see her, probably.
2: Yes, and we dated for about a year and a half before we got married.
0: I first dated another missionary. Before I dated.
1: There was a line at the door.
2: I don't think I know about that.
1: Yeah, let's not go there. Well, the two of you get together and you start a family. You move to Arizona, and then were you down on a visit to El Salvador? Is that the next step? Because from here your life takes such an interesting turn.
2: I graduated from BYU in the summer term of 1966. We got married, and I had a fellowship to attend the University of Arizona in Latin American Area Studies.
1: Oh.
2: So we got married, moved to Tucson.
0: For graduate school.
2: To go to graduate school. And we had our first child in February of 1968. And we took him

0: that next
1: Christmas.
0: The motivation for the trip was so that the family could see our son.
2: Baby.
1: Yeah.
0: And we took a train from Nogales, Arizona to Mexico City, the three of us, 40-odd hours. And we had enough money. I had purchased an airplane ticket for her and the baby from Mexico City to El Salvador. And then I took the bus on to El Salvador.
1: This is a great story.
0: And I got to you have to cross the Mexican border into Guatemala, and then the Guatemala border into El Salvador. And I ended up very late at the Salvador-Guatemala border, and I literally got a ride on a banana truck. And they dropped me off near her home in San Salvador.
1: That's how
0: I made the trip. And there was an advertisement in the local newspaper in English by an American company, and I responded to the seeking offering a job in marketing. And I went down to that office, took their tests, and they hired me on the spot.
2: And they gave me
0: an airplane ticket back to Tucson, Arizona.
1: That's why you took it.
0: With a start date to come back in a month. So we moved there in early 1969, and I worked for this company for a couple of years. They transferred us to Costa Rica. I worked for another company. And we came back in July 15th, 1996.
1: And in between, you went from, through the countries.
0: We lived in El Salvador and Costa Rica, Guatemala, back to Costa Rica. and then I was working for the church. Uh-huh. In 1979, 10 years later, I was hired by the church to be the first director for temporal affairs in Central America. And so I did that for 3 years. And then in 1982, the church transferred me to Chile as the director for temporal affairs. We were there for five, and then we were in Argentina for 5 years. And then I was a mission president in Paraguay for 4 years.
1: 4 years.
0: I was extended.
2: So our children, six of our children were born in Costa Rica. And the first one had been born in Tucson, Arizona, and our last one was born in Chile.
1: You know, I just think it's such a remarkable story to see how the Lord prepared you in particular to have the background in so many international areas and with so many opportunities to serve in wards and branches, mostly branches probably, that when he needed someone in the General Relief Society presidency, there you were, ready and prepared. But what is interesting to me is that you weren't in the States when you were called. You were serving as the president of the MTC in the Dominican Republic at the time, and you got a phone call. Tell me what that was like and what went through your mind.
2: Well, first of all, when the call came from President Faust's office and the secretary said that the President Faust wanted to speak to both of us, I handed him the phone because I thought it was for him.
0: Well, we were in traffic. We were going to pick up our laundry, our dry cleaning.
1: How long had you been in the Dominican Republic at this time?
0: 2 months.
2: 3 months.
0: Well, yeah, 3 months. We went in January and this was March.
1: Okay.
2: The end of March.
1: Yeah.
2: And so I handed him the phone. He told me to tell the secretary that, you know, we would be home in a few minutes and it would be better
1: call back.
2: Yeah, because the phone was
1: on the road.
2: Yeah. And the traffic, if you know the traffic in the Dominican Republic, and this was kind of noontime, it was awful. So when the call came back into our apartment in the MTC, we were still new, right? And for some reason, there were three different lines, and one of those lines was for conference calls, and another one for something else and something else.
0: But we hadn't learned how to use the phone.
2: But we didn't know how to do conference calls, so when they wanted to speak to both of us, we both got in the phone like this. And then President Faust, in his kind, sweet way, talked to him and said, "Oh, Jeff, thank you for the wonderful job that you're doing. But this call is for your wife. But stay on the line." So I was speechless.
1: I can imagine.
2: You know, being an MTC in an MTC presidency setting is almost like being in heaven. Yeah. Here you are surrounded by missionaries who have chosen to come on a mission, who are desirous to learn, and all you do all day long is pray, study the scriptures, discuss doctrine. And it's just, and we had the temple right there out our, you know, out our, mm-hmm. out of our building. And besides that, is this is the Caribbean, beautiful setting of, you know, the beautiful ocean and skies and the weather. Everything was perfect. And you think that you have your life defined for the next 2 years. You don't have to make any decisions. And all of a sudden, this comes out of the clear blue sky. So, and in something that I didn't think I was prepared for. And I just wanted to run away and hide. Hoping that it would just be a dream, and I would wake up the next day and still the Dominican Republic, then the MTC.
1: Wow. Well, and you know, you look at it now, and I think women around the world have been blessed by your cheerful attitude and your brilliant smile. So you just gasped and said...
2: I tried to convince President Faust that I was not the person. And he said, "Now, Sister Allred, you know that whom the Lord calls, he qualifies." And I had taught that my whole life in the church. I had taught that to other people, including my mother. But now it was time to practice it, to believe in that in my own life. And I knew deep in my heart that that's the way it is, that this is the Lord's way. It can only be done his way and with his help. And that if he was calling me, that he would provide the way for me to do it. But it was scary.
1: Well,
2: I was scared.
1: But that humility, I think, is born of so many years of service in the church and a willingness to do what you're asked. This had to have been a major mark in your life. This, you count things from that phone call. What experience or experiences in your life do you think prepared you to have the kind of faith that the Lord would sustain you and help you and you could accept this responsibility for all the women in the church?
2: First of all, I believe in the gifts of the Spirit. And I have always believed that I was blessed with the gift of faith. And I was given a believing heart. So from the beginning, when the missionaries taught me, and I could feel the Spirit, and I could just feel this fire in my heart, I knew I had been blessed with that gift of faith and testimony. Everything I did in the church, I put my whole heart in it. It was just like, wow, the Lord has given me this opportunity. And so I took advantage of all the opportunities that came my way through callings and through service. And I just thought that was the greatest thing that had ever happened in my life. And so having been in the church in a place where it was just beginning and see the miracle of the Spirit working in the hearts of people through missionaries, to experience this growth that the church was having in all these different countries and see them growing from one small branch into stakes and from a rented little humble house to beautiful buildings that the church and then where many buildings were being built. And just to experience that and to witness that, it was just something that is priceless. those experiences prepare me for whatever the Lord had in store for me.
1: Well, it's a wonderful way to look at it.
2: He just gave me experience after experience.
1: Yeah. We are here today with Sister Sylvia Allred and her husband, Jeffrey Allred, just having a wonderful conversation. You've been all over the world in your assignments for the Relief Society, and you've been to countries that you probably never imagined as a young schoolgirl that you would visit. What have you learned from the women of the church as you have interacted with them and as they've been blessed by having an opportunity to be with you?
2: Well, what I have learned is the Lord, that God is no respecter of persons, that He loves all His children alike, and that He is so aware of each one of us, no matter where we live and what our circumstances are. He loves us the same, and He blesses us in ways that we have never dreamed that we would be blessed, and brings the gospel into our lives that brings joy and changes the course of our lives. And seeing how the Spirit works in different ways with different people. I just love to hear conversion stories from members, from people that have joined the church, because it just helps me remember how much God loves each one of His children, to give them these experiences.
1: Yeah.
2: And to send the Spirit to testify to them in different ways.
1: One of the things that I'm sure you're so aware of is that not only are you out as a representative of the Church of Jesus Christ of Latter-day Saints and as a representative of Relief Society in particular, but you're a mother with a family that you have shepherded through life as your husband has been busy in his work assignments and church assignments, and as the two of you have worked together. How have you drawn upon your experience as a mother that you've been able to lift the sights of other women who are struggling or families who are looking for answers to some of the problems that they face in raising their families today?
2: Being in small branches and in places where the church was new, I was always considered experienced because I had served the mission. I had joined the church when I was young and for the experiences of service I had had. So I always had sisters always come to me and ask me different things, share their worries and their concerns. I was always guided by the Spirit to share my own experiences with them, hoping that maybe that would help them. I think that one of the things that has blessed us is that we have both been committed to the gospel and never had any doubts. Mm-hmm. And so our whole life and family life was centered around the church. Mm-hmm. And so we did everything that we were asked to do with our families. When I first joined the church, first of all, we didn't even have a temple close by. So talking about the temple was not very common. I don't know if it was here in the States, but it wasn't there where we lived. So, you know, even as a missionary, we would teach about baptism and everything, and we would teach about temple covenants, but it seemed so far away and so far removed that we did not encourage people to prepare for a temple. Mm-hmm. We would just do it in more of a, you know, this might come sometime in the afterlife, so be prepared for that. But we didn't talk about temples in the way that we do now. Family home evening was something that I think it became to be more of an emphasis in the 70s, which happened to be when we started raising our family. So we were fortunate enough to have those little books that the church used to publish. And I had never seen family home evenings, but from those little booklets, from those little books, we started doing it with our children. And reading the scriptures, we knew that that was a blessing for us in our lives, and it would bless our children. So we started reading the scriptures, and this took more emphasis later on, but we were already doing it as a family, because we knew that would bless our children. And living in those countries and in the circumstances we lived allowed us to be a very close family where we could do those things with our children all the time.
1: Well, it's a great example, I think, for all of us to just put the gospel and the church as the centerpiece of what we're doing and not be as distracted as we easily may be. You mentioned the temple, and I'm interested in that. As you said, you didn't have a temple in your country, and yet just recently you went back to El Salvador for the dedication of a temple in your country, your native land. And I think you even spoke in one of the sessions. We just want to share for a minute with our listeners your explanation of what that was like. And so we're just going to go to that for a minute.
2: I have witnessed and been greatly impressed by the sacrifices many members endured to get to the temple. Let me share one such story. In 1976, when we were living in Costa Rica, the mission president asked my husband to help organize the first excursion from the mission to a temple. The Central American mission included Costa Rica, Panama, Nicaragua, and Honduras. The closest temple then was the Mesa, Arizona temple. It required us to travel 5 days each way, crossing 6 borders. The financial sacrifice for most of those who went was great. They sold their television sets, bikes, skates, and anything else they could sell. We traveled in 2 uncomfortable buses, day and night. Some of the members had used all their money to pay for the bus fare and had taken only crackers and margarine to eat on the way. Why do members of the church so willingly and happily make such great sacrifices to go to the temple?
1: Brother Allred, this story is such a stirring story of sacrifice and of leadership. And you were there organizing it. What was that like for you?
0: First of all, I'd like to say it's probably the best thing I've ever done.
1: Wow.
0: It was an absolutely marvelous experience. And it to this day is important not only to our family, but it's important to the members in the mission. We did not have virtually any endowed members. The reason for doing this was as a precursor to be able to form stakes, to organize stakes in the next few months. And that was the impetus to make the trip. And we had a few hiccups along the way. We were held up at the U.S.-Mexican border for several hours. And they almost didn't let us in. And we had some other interesting experiences. It was absolutely one of the most memorable experiences that we've ever had. And other than raising our family, I don't know if we've ever done anything better than that trip.
1: Wow.
0: It was just wonderful. And when we got to the temple, we finally made it, and everyone went and got their endowments. There were 84, 86 people. The only two people that had ever gone to the temple were my wife and I. And so as all those members were endowed and sealed, and they brought in their kids and were sealed, it was just absolutely the most marvelous spiritual experience of my life. It was just, we were crying. It was just a wonderful, wonderful experience.
1: Sister Allred, when you were in the El Salvador temple, sitting there and looking around at all your brothers and sisters from your homeland, how did you feel?
2: I was just overcome by emotion and feelings of gratitude and love, joy, because I start thinking, from that little branch that had only 30, 40 people, 50 people attending, Now look at this. We now have a beautiful temple. And some of those members that were in that original branch were sitting there in the celestial room in their white clothes. And it was a very tender experience to know that they had endured and they had stayed faithful waiting for this day.
1: I've got a question for Brother Allred. This is an interesting perspective we'd like you to address. You have been a leader in the church for so many years. You've been a mission president and a branch president, and you're a bishop right now, and you've served in all kinds of other callings. And Sister Allred has stood by your side as a loyal and faithful companion and a great support to you. And now, Sister Allred is in a position of responsibility, and you're the one standing by her. What does that feel like? And how do you, what is your role and responsibility as you see it?
0: I do the cooking. That's not a joke. Fortunately, I enjoy it. I have always known that my wife was more capable than I am. We're thrilled that she was able to, she's been able to do this, and we support her and we love her, and I hope we keep the, you know, keep care of the mundane details. That's what I try to do.
1: Yeah.
0: And it's certainly not been a problem. I'm thrilled to death to be able to support her.
1: Sister Allred, how do you feel his support? What is it that just makes the difference for you to
2: keep
1: going?
2: You know, when I was first called and I was sitting there in the stand in the, and I saw him sitting in the with the congregation, I had this feeling of feeling sad for him because I thought his mission was cut off. And I knew how much he loves his missions. And I knew how much that mission meant to him. And now he's just there, sitting there, not doing what he thought he was going to be doing. But I have felt his support and the support of the whole family all the time. They always think I am better than what I really am. Which is good for a husband to think. But so that has helped me feel like I have to stretch and do my very best, because I know that they think that I am already that. Just like a mother thinks that the whole mission hangs on their own son or daughter's work.
1: Yeah.
2: And I know that that's how they feel about me. So I don't want to disappoint them.
1: I think your lives have been an example, not only to your family, but to so many people who have served with you and watched you and been a part of your life. And it's a great opportunity for us to learn from you, to learn that sense of balance and that love that you obviously share with one another. But in your role in the Relief Society, what are the things that most concern you about women in the church, and what would be your words to them if you had an opportunity, and I know you have lots of opportunities. This is a different audience. What would be your words to them?
2: You know, I don't think that women in general in the church realize how much influence they have in their lives, in their family, with the church, wherever they are, and in the community in general. They have not discovered that they really have a very powerful influence for the better in everything. Whatever we have lived, the church has really been held together mostly by women who are faithful. Mm-hmm. And a lot of them, they don't even have a husband on their side to help them. And they are the ones who just carry the day-to-day work of the church and establish the church in those places. And fortunately, afterwards comes, you know, children who go on missions, and they rise to be the priesthood leaders that give strength and everything like that. But I have seen over and over the strength of the women, and they don't realize that. They don't realize that in many places, the church really rests on their shoulders for the endurance and the establishing the kingdom. So I would like women to realize that the Lord loves them, that he has a very important work for them to do in building up the kingdom. And that just taking care of their families and seeing that the legacy of faith continues in their families is so important for that establishing the kingdom.
1: Such a good point. And I think that comes through in this new Relief Society publication that we've all received in our Relief Society's Daughters in the Kingdom. It gives us that glimpse of how important the sisters have been in helping move the restoration forward. Talk for a minute about that book. You're in it. And I loved that. I loved your story there. But talk about the creation of this book and what your hopes are as a Relief Society General Presidency.
2: Well, first, let me just begin by saying that it was a commission from the first presidency to have this book, The History of the Relief Society, for a worldwide church, for all the women in the church. They wanted it to be a perspective from a women's perspective for the women, even though it would bless the lives of all the members. And as the first president said in the letter, that went with the book, is a token of recognition of the blessing that Relief Society has been and is in the lives of all the members of the church, not only of the women. And just seeing this book developed the way it did in such a miraculous way. First of all, they didn't want this book to be written by a historian or by a BYU scholar. They wanted it to be written from a women's perspective. Of
1: by a Relief Society sister.
2: Yes, yeah. Because it would speak to the sisters. And so it's not a chronological history of Relief Society, but it's the spiritual account of the grand scope of the work of Relief Society done by the women in the church who have built the kingdom and have participated side by side with the priesthood brethren in establishing Zion and strengthening homes and giving service.
1: Let's just conclude, if we could. Maybe, Brother Allred, I could go to you first and then let Sister Allred have the final thoughts. But just share with us your testimony, perhaps those moments in your life that have brought you to where you are today with such a witness of Jesus Christ.
0: Thank you. That's a fairly tall order to do it succinctly. But as I've reflected, first of all, I'm grateful for the small role that I have been permitted, and I use that term literally, permitted to play in the establishment of the kingdom of God here on earth. I'm sure that all of us are given that opportunity, and we need to do the best we can with it. It's a stewardship that is given to us. And I'm grateful for having been given so many opportunities to exercise that stewardship. And over the course of my experience in the church, I think I've learned probably the greatest lesson of all is that Christ's love and his atoning sacrifice trumps everything. That's the greatest event in our lives, and all the other things are minutia, and love and forgiveness and mercy and charity and are really what it's all about. And I think I've learned that now, finally. And that's my testimony, that God, Jesus Christ, love us. We are his sons and daughters. His atonement makes it possible for us to be given, forgiven of all our dumb little things and all our sins, all our aches and pains and worries, and return to him through that great atoning sacrifice. I leave that in his name. Amen.
1: Thank you, Sister Allred.
2: At the beginning of our conversation, I mentioned my feelings when I first read for the first time from the scriptures. My love for the scriptures is so great because I learned the doctrine from them. I have seen my knowledge increase of the doctrine, and with it, my desire to be obedient to the commandments and to do what the Lord would like us to do so that we can become like him. And so I have a great testimony of the power of the scriptures in my life and in the life of whoever reads them with a real intent of heart. I have a great testimony of the Book of Mormon because as a young woman, as I read the Book of Mormon, that's where I discovered that I knew that the church was true. It was through reading the Book of Mormon that I discovered that I did believe that Joseph was a prophet and that the Lord had restored his church. And that's why the Book of Mormon was there, part of that restoration. And all that, what it did is strengthen my faith in Jesus Christ, that I already knew that he was my Savior. I already knew that God loved me and that he was real, that he listened to prayers. But it was through that those scriptures and my testimony of the scriptures and the doctrine that faith and testimony have been strengthened even more. And so I think that if we could just have everyone read the scriptures with the desire to draw from them the living waters of eternal life, that people would actually be more obedient to the commandments and be more kind to each other and be of service to each other so that we could be Christ-like and become like he would like us to be. And so I have a great testimony of the restoration. I know that Joseph Smith was called to restore the church, that he was raised to do that, and that he did see the Father and the Son. So my testimony of that first vision has been central to my testimony throughout my life, because that made me know that everything else, because he was a prophet, I know the scriptures are true, and I know the gospel is true, and I know that the teachings we receive from our Latter-day prophets are true.
1: Well, on behalf of all of our listeners, this has just been a remarkable experience to hear from both of you, to have you here with us today, and to share thoughts and feelings from your hearts and your testimonies, and to be able to just catch a glimpse of this journey you've been on in life. This is Conversations, and we are grateful to have had you with us today.
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0: And now, Enduring It Well, sponsored by The Church of Jesus Christ of Latter-day Saints. Some among us find that despite our most valiant efforts, the marriage we thought would last through the eternities doesn't even make it through this life. With the ending of a marriage, the relationships that remain can become strained, filled with hard feelings, sometimes bitterness, and usually heartbreak. Who will pick up the pieces? How can those pieces be fit together in a way that allows for forgiveness and recovery? What can we do to see that the children, innocently caught in the separation or divorce, emerge knowing that they are still loved and that the failed marriage was not their fault? How do we remain true to the commandments of God despite the adversity we encounter in life? Jesus Christ taught us simply to love one another, even those who have caused us great heartache. Welcome to this edition of Enduring It Well, a production of The Church of Jesus Christ of Latter-day Saints with host W.A. Christensen.
1: Allison and Alan Stoddard were married and the parents of two small boys with a third on the way when their marriage began to fall apart. The two attended counseling, individually and as a couple, tried to look inside themselves to improve, and worked hard at communicating better, but despite their efforts to save the marriage, Allison and Alan were separated several times until their marriage eventually ended in divorce. Allison raised the three boys, helped in part by their father Alan, who had started his own life again, but lovingly fulfilled his duties and responsibilities to the boys. In time, Allison was introduced to Mark Hanks, whose own marriage had also ended in divorce. The two started a friendship that quickly developed into a love for one another and resulted in marriage. Allison and Mark established a new home where Alan and his second wife were always welcome. Through the heartache and sorrow all had felt from the failed marriages, a new hope of recovery prevailed, fueled by the simple but powerful tool of kindness. Joining me in the studio today are Allison and Mark Hanks of Salt Lake City. Welcome to the program.
2: Thanks. It's good to be here.
3: Glad to be here with you.
1: So, Allison, how long were you married to your first spouse?
2: I was married about 12 years.
1: And how many children did you have from that first marriage?
2: I had three sons, Andrew, Alex, and Aaron.
1: And how about you, Mark? How long were you married to your first spouse?
3: I was married 27 years.
1: And how many children did you have from that marriage?
3: I had three kids, two girls and one boy, Heather, Jared, and Laurel.
1: Allison, when did you first recognize that there was a problem in your marriage? When did you first see it?
2: You know, when we had been married about 8 years, Alan came to me and said he was not happy and that he was going to move out, that he was going to go to counseling, and he kind of wanted to work on issues that he had and then that we could start working on issues together. But I was pretty blindsided when the initial announcement that he was going to move out came.
1: How did that feel to get that news? Do you still remember that moment?
2: Oh, yeah. We had gone out with my family that night, and I remember being in shock when he said that, and when he finally packed up and moved his stuff out, I remember I was just devastated. I remember over Christmas break, I didn't want to go out. I didn't want to tell anybody what had happened. I had shared with my family, and it was really hard.
1: How old were the boys at the time?
2: At the time, the boys were, I just had two sons, and they were like maybe 5 and 2.
1: With regards to your sons, what were your thoughts and your feelings realizing this was taking place?
2: You know, I had a fear of being alone, and I wondered how I was going to be able to take care of the kids. I was working full-time and getting them off to daycare and everything like that. But during the separation, Alan came over every morning and actually got the kids ready and took them to daycare.
1: Wow. You're in this mode where you're realizing that you're kind of alone when it comes to this. What was that loneliness like?
2: You know, had hope that maybe we could work on the marriage, and I had a lot of family support during that time, and we were quite distant for the first little while he was doing individual counseling, and then we started doing some couple counseling, and we continued to date and spend time together, but there was an awkwardness because I was afraid that it wasn't going to work out, and I remember wondering how long. And the first time that he moved out, we were separated, I think, somewhere around 8 months. So it was a long separation.
1: Did the counseling help at all, the couples counseling you got?
2: Yeah, I think we both did individual counseling and we started to do couple counseling. And I learned a lot about myself and a lot of the things that he had been feeling in a marriage that he had maybe tried to share, but I wasn't open to listen early on in the marriage, that had caused him to get to the point where he felt like he needed to move out. We got to a point where I felt like we either needed to get back together and he needed to move back in so we could move forward, or we needed to get divorced. So he did move back in.
1: So you got to this point where you sort of, not necessarily took control, but you decided, we've got to do something here. We cannot just keep going as is forward.
2: Yeah, it had been about 8 or 9 months, and I felt like things were progressing and we were doing well as a couple, and that he needed to make the commitment to move back in if we were going to make this marriage work.
1: So what happened next?
2: So he moved back in and was in for several months, and then we had, I think, one or two more separations after that. It was about a 4-year period before it finally ended in divorce.
1: And when you finally made that decision, how did that feel to let go?
2: You know, I think there was a little bit of sigh of relief because there were some answers to me, or there were some answers for me in that process. I also felt like I had done what I could and that it still was not going to work.
1: Do you remember your prayers at all during these months and years?
2: You forget how hard things are as time goes on. And I remember reading back in my journal, and I would talk about, you know, being alone with the kids and putting them to bed at night. You know, when we finally divorced, Aaron was 5 months old, so I had an infant. And so I remember, you know, getting up at nights with him still and feeling alone. But I also felt quite alone in my marriage.
1: So did you feel betrayed at all?
2: Yeah, I did feel I did feel betrayed. I felt hurt that he was not able to communicate that to me when I had been willing to hang in there.
1: Do you remember at all specifically the moment when you knew that the marriage was going to end?
2: You know, I think I always had hope, because I think when you have kids and you have an eternal marriage, that you want to have hope that you can work things out. And I felt like I had made some changes and he had made some changes. We both had spent a lot of hours.
1: So there was a lot of effort put into trying to make this work.
2: No, I think both of us felt like we had done what we could to try and make it work, and it still was not going to work.
1: Was it like a loss?
2: Oh, yeah. I think you grieve a loss. But I felt like over 4 years, with him moving in and out several times, I had grieved a loss several times. So there was a little bit of sense of relief to me that there was some finality in the whole thing now, and I could move forward. I didn't have to live in limbo.
1: Allison, you've made a reference to the eternal marriage. As members of the Church of Jesus Christ of Latter-day Saints, we commit to the marriage, and marriage is a very important commitment and covenant. And now you're seeing it come to an end. Was that hard for you from a perspective of being a member of the church?
2: Yeah, I think, you know, your whole life you're raised that marriages are eternal and temple marriages are important, and that's what you strive for. And I had kept my covenants and stayed active in the church. You know, it wasn't important to him like it was to me. And so that was difficult, because the last few years, quite often I was taking the kids to church by myself, and so I was alone.
1: Was there any kind of guilt? Did you have any feelings of failure?
2: You know, I think I did have some feelings of failure, because I felt like, you know, we cared about each other, and obviously at one time we're very much in love, that we should be able to make this work. But at the same time, I felt like we had tried a lot, both of us in our own ways, and felt like we didn't know what else to do or how else we could give to the relationship. And I had stayed true to my covenants of the eternal marriage, and I had continued taking my kids to church when he had kind of stopped doing that and being involved in that. And I knew that was important and that would get me through. And I spent a lot of time on my knees talking to my Heavenly Father, and I felt a lot of strength there.
1: When you were going through this, how difficult was that parting for you?
2: You know, it was very hard, but there was a sense of peace after going through that many years of being together and apart. And, you know, there were a lot of good times during those 4 years with he and I and with the kids. And I tried to dwell on the good times that we had And there were good times in those 4 years.
1: How hard was it for the boys?
2: I think they did pretty well. When we finally got divorced, they were 8 and 6 and 5 months. So, you know, of course, Aaron at 5 months didn't recall anything. And the boys at 6 and 8 had some memories of us together. But they seemed to do well. And I remember very distinctly Alan and I sitting down with the boys after we had made the decision and talking to them and telling them, you know, that this is what was going to happen, but it didn't change how we loved them and that we cared about them, and we were going to do the best we could to keep their lives as normal as possible.
1: So now you both made that concerted effort to make sure that that was communicated to the two of them. How important is that?
2: Oh, I think that's extremely important for them to be able to have the two of you sit down in the same room and talk to the kids, telling them of your love for them, wanting to let them know how much you care for them, but that you and their father were not able to make the marriage work.
1: What was it like going to church now as a single mother with these little boys in tow in a society that is so family and couple-oriented?
2: You know, I continued to stay close in the gospel, and I had a lot of friends who were very supportive, and colleagues at work, and my family lived close, and Alan and I remained on good terms during all this, and he was a huge help with the kids, and we went to visitation where he'd have them one night a week and every other weekend, but we were flexible, so if something came up, we were willing to work with one another, and I continued to go to counseling on my own so I could, you know, work on the issues that I still had, because I felt like issues that were in this marriage, if I ever, you know, chose to get remarried again, would be issues that may have come up again that I needed to improve on.
1: Now, you're not the first person, nor will you be the last person to ever get divorced. And I certainly remember peers of my own. The way the two of you parted is not typical. I mean, oftentimes there's some real animosity. There's some hard feelings. There's some hurtful things said. That's pretty unique that the two of you really left as friends and were able to go forward, don't you think?
2: Yeah, and I think we always cared about each other.
1: So how did you do that? How were you able to maintain that goodness and friendship to one another despite what was happening?
2: I think we both have very caring hearts, and I think maybe one of the gifts that I have been given is not to hold grudges against people and be very forgiving, and so in all aspects, that was pretty easy for me on that.
1: What advice would you give to someone who's listening to this program and is in the throes of a divorce and is going through this difficult time, and it's actually painful, the betrayal is deep? What would you say to them having gone down this path?
2: I would tell them to stay close to their Heavenly Father, spend time on their knees, and even if times got difficult with their ex-spouse, to always try and remain positive and be nice.
1: And what would you say to them when children are involved?
2: You know, I think with children involved, I remember a couple of times when I would talk to the kids and maybe Alan had done something that made me mad, and they were so defensive and protective of their father, and I learned really quickly not to talk about him in front of them. My parents were willing to listen. My parents were extremely supportive in helping with the kids, and my friends listened, but I tried really hard not to talk about him in front of them so that it didn't create that animosity in our relationship.
1: When you're in that lonely mode and you're going through that separation and that change of this relationship, how important is it to be able to sound off to someone else, to share your thoughts and your feelings, even if they've never been through a divorce or it's a family member? How important is it for a person going through what you went through to be able to talk?
2: Well, I'm a big talker, so it was really important. I have two sisters and parents who I'm very close to, and also I had a lot of colleagues at work who had kind of seen my ups and downs over the last 4 years. So I had to talk to them a lot in order to just kind of get through the hard times. But, you know, I was working full-time, and that helped to kind of have that time away sometimes. But and Alan and I would be open about talking about the kids, too.
1: Allison, when you were going through a lot of these dark days or these hard times, What did you do to keep yourself spiritually in tune to be able to take this hard trial on?
2: You know, I remember asking my father a couple of times for some father's blessings to help me through the difficult times, and that was a huge support. I also remember visiting with my bishop on more than one occasion, and him, you know, praying for me, and I felt the support of the ward in a lot of ways. I was working in the young women's and had some amazing leaders I had the opportunity to work with. And then I remember going to the temple and feeling the peace there.
1: How about you, Mark? When did you first notice that there was a problem in your marriage?
3: I guess being married 27 years, I think back of the time, probably in the we've been married about 20 years, 21 years, and it seemed that we were starting to go a little bit distant from each other. There were times where we had issues, and I just felt like that was part of marriage. You know, you have ups and downs, and you work through them. But at about 22 years into the marriage, we had an opportunity to move out of state. And we said, okay, let's try that. Let's move to another state, totally move away from family, totally move away from issues and struggles we've had. I took a different job. And I think some of as I look back on the time, some of the issues of my job probably affected our marriage. I had a business I had started. It was running 24 hours a day, 7 days a week. It was a manufacturing business. You know, I got calls in the middle of the night sometimes. I mean, it was a business. It was my career that I had grown and developed and was growing this business, but it required a lot of energy. And I think my ex-wife decided she wanted to go to school and get, you know, more education, so she started to do that. I was doing my business, and we kind of drifted apart there.
1: And now, was that slow at first, the drifting?
3: Yeah, the drifting was very slow. It was more, you know, I thought, okay, well, you know, we're working through it. We're both busy, we're active. You know, the kids were, I mean, our youngest was 12. So
1: when does it go? When did you notice that it went from this drifting, or these just typical, as you say, sort of the things that we all know that we have these differences in marriage? When did it go from that to where you realize this is not going to continue, that this marriage is going to come to an end?
3: Well, I realized that pretty quickly after we moved away. For the first year of moving away, it was kind of fun. It was new. It's, you know, new surroundings, new environment. You know, new assignments in the church. I mean, there was just, everything was kind of fresh and new. But once we got settled, you know, all the same old issues started to come back. And it finally got to the point where we said, hey, we don't like, after the second year of being where we were, we didn't like where we were. And so we sold our home, moved back to Salt Lake, and decided, I felt at that time that coming back was, okay, we're coming back. There's some real struggles here, and we came back, new home, new environment, same old thing. It was mm-hmm. It was refreshing, so it was fun again.
1: Yeah.
3: So
1: yeah.
3: First 6 months, 8 months, it was great, but then things settled in, and the unhappiness, and we weren't, you know, the combining what we both tried to do together. It wasn't fun anymore. We weren't enjoying our relationship. I think that she got going on her track of the school and finished school, and then came back. She got a job, and so she started to develop her own things. I was still kind of keeping things going with my business, and I think, you know, she stopped going to church. That was hard for me. I was very active. That wasn't acceptable, and so there was times that and then we'd have battles. We were fighting more at home, and there were struggles with that. That I finally just said, you know, this isn't working. I don't think that we need to get counseling. Went to stake president, bishop, got counsel as we could, and they recommended professional counseling. We both went there for a couple of times. I kept going. She didn't want to go anymore. So I kind of felt like we had hit that wall of, I felt that we had hit the wall that, you know, I can only do what I can do. And I realized that was probably the thing that had to happen for me, because I always had hope. I mean, I had a positive attitude. I felt everything would work. Everything's fine. My kids and my family, I think, you know, that's what you do. You got married in the temple.
1: Right.
3: And that you had bumps in the road, and we'd get through the bumps. And after the escalation of the arguing and the daily, you know, struggles, I moved into the basement for two of our last 5 years, and just finally said, you know, this there's problems. I'm not going to live in that environment. It was always conflict, and so I moved into the basement and lived there for that period of time to get the separation. I could see that things weren't changing, and I felt that that needed to change. And so,
1: how was that for you when you came to that conclusion?
3: You know, it had there.

0: 3 months later. We'd talk off and on during that 3 months, but there were still major issues. I said, well, then if we're not going to get on the program and get back to work, make our marriage work, then I'm done. I'm not going to do this anymore.
1: So what was happening with your children as you were coming to that conclusion? What were you saying, and what did you see going on with them during all of this struggle and these arguments? And
0: Well, we had one still at home, and so she saw the argument. She lived through some of the pain, and which I feel, very sad about the pain that we caused her. And the older two were moved out of the house, and one was already married. The other one was away in another state working, so they didn't get into much of that conflict. They were sad. They wanted us to work it out, but the older two didn't know what was happening. The youngest, she struggled. She and I were actually, on the same page, and so she and I kind of were buddies, and we would do things together. So the support for me was her, and likewise, I kind of helped her out. But it was painful for her to kind of see that things were changing.
1: now, as I asked Allison, did you ever feel judged or looked down on?
0: Well, I think that's self-imposed judgment, but I think it's true that you do. I felt it. I looked at it. I go, I walk into church by myself, and because by the time we actually got divorced, my youngest was in getting ready to go to college, so she was off to other young adult wards. But so it was hard because you walk in and you're all alone. And the members were great. I had to put on my best face when I'd go in and go, okay, you know what? This is the right thing to do. For me, I had to be me. I had to be doing the right thing. Those are tough times. Those are very humbling times.
1: It seems to me that it would be very easy to lose your self-esteem during something like this.
0: Oh, wow. Yeah, it was huge. I felt like, I had a business and a career and had grown a lot of things and help and had responsibilities in the church. And I felt like it was almost like I wasn't worthy to have any of those anymore. And that you failed at this, which is the most important calling of your life, a family and keeping your marriage together and being a father.
1: So, Mark, let me ask you, when you were in those moments and that your self-esteem was hit like that, how did you know your Father in Heaven loved you?
0: I think because I stayed close to him, I worked harder at it, reading the scriptures more earnestly, praying harder, asking more, being more specific on things. And I just had to keep saying, you're okay. You're okay. You're a good guy. And I hung around people that liked me. That helped a ton. Having family, they thought I was cool.
1: So now you mentioned a minute ago, you knew at a certain point that this wasn't going where it needed to go and it was over, and you did want to move on. You were to a point where you felt like you needed to and wanted to move on after you'd exhausted all your efforts in that other direction. And you felt like there was probably someone out there for you, and you met that someone. Tell us how you met Allison.
0: My divorce had finalized, and my brothers came to me, and we were talking about dating, and which is another weird subject at age 50 or so to have to date again. But there were some neat ladies out there, and they said, "Hey, you have to commit to dating about 10 people before you can get serious with one." So I started dating, and got lined up with two or three people, and Allison was one of the blind dates that I got lined up with, and was recommended that I had to go out with her, and so I made the call, and we kind of hooked up, went on a blind date, and enjoyed the time, and it happened very quickly. I mean, I was kind of surprised, but I feel like as I look back on those times that I was separated in our marriage for probably 3 or 4 of the years, and that

0: I had been, since I had moved out of the house and separated, and the divorce, you know, was culmination of 4 or 5 years of being by myself.
1: So now joining us here on the program is Alan Stoddard, Allison's first husband and father of their three boys. Alan, thanks for coming in today. We appreciate having you here.
2: Hey, thank you for inviting me.
1: Let's start with you, Allison. What were some of the challenges you faced now as you, you know, you've gone through the divorce, you've sort of set up separate lives, and now you're marrying Mark, and you've, you know, all of this has taken place. What were some of the challenges you faced?
3: When Mark and I got married, the boys were, when we started dating, they were 13, 18, and 21. So Andrew was home from a mission, Alex was preparing for a mission, and Aaron was at that difficult junior high age. And all three of the boys had a really good relationship with their dad, with, you know, regular contact with them, phone visits, spending time with them. So I don't think they ever really felt threatened and were glad to have Mark. And Mark was really a kind, loving individual and didn't push any relationships. Aaron by far had the most difficult, just because that's a hard age. And Aaron and since Alan and I were, you know, divorced, he was 5 months old, and so he had had a lot of time with just me.
1: Yeah.
3: And I think it was most difficult for him to adapt to letting somebody else come into his
1: maybe
3: life.
1: Maybe a little possessive even.
3: Absolutely. Yeah.
1: So, Alan, now you served a mission to Scotland, is that right?
2: I did.
1: Yeah. And, you know, you had your family together, and for whatever reason, it just didn't work. You guys tried to make it work. You got counseling. You did what you could to see where you could go with it and to make the best of it, but it didn't work.
2: Yes.
1: But you still love one another.
2: Yeah, Allison's a great lady. The fact that we're not married is nothing. She's still a great lady. We worked at raising the kids and bringing them up in a loving, separate household, each of us.
1: That's not easy.
2: It's not always easy, but you know, working with Allison, it's been a lot easier than a lot of ex-spouses have.
1: And why would you say that? In what way?
2: Because we both paid attention to it. We both paid attention to the kids, and we knew from the get-go that if we didn't pay attention to the kids, then our kids would struggle and have a hard time. And we knew that we loved each other and our kids enough that that's what we wanted, our kids to grow up fine. And divorce is hard enough for them, so we wanted them to grow up and just be happy kids.
1: That's really profound. I mean, that I think that's sort of the mark everybody wants to hit, but doesn't always hit.
2: It's a tough mark to hit, but even when Mark Hanks came into Allison's life, he's become one of my dearest friends, and I have a lot of love and respect for him. And you'll have to edit this out.
3: Now we're all going to be crying.
2: But he's been a joy to the children, to the boys, and he loves them as much as I do, and he treats them the same as I do. In fact, if there is an issue, Mark and I generally are the ones that talk about it, and we're the ones that get to the point of taking care of it before it gets to Allison. And he and I work exceptionally well together.
1: That's really unusual.
2: It's usual to us.
1: Mm-hmm. That's really sweet. Have the boys noticed that? What have they said?
2: They definitely notice it. They've seen Mark and I together outside of family relationships at soccer games or, you know, being with the boys on different occasions.
1: Now, you guys are both basketball. You coached one of the sons in basketball, did you not?
2: Yes, we were joint coaches. And it was a great experience for both of us.
1: So outside of those experiences, they see what the two of you have done. Has that left a mark on them, do you think?
2: Oh, definitely. The boys know that we support each other in what we do. And as far as them, we're always there together. Mm-hmm. When the boys have something going on at, say, they're speaking at church, we're there. When the boys get their awards, when Aaron got his Eagle, we were there. Mm-hmm. Actually, all four of us were there. My wife Jill was there as well. And having all of us there being supportive of each other and supporting the boys is a real plus to the kids.
1: Allison, how does that feel for you? What is that like being in that position where you see them working so well together?
3: Oh, I think it's a great position because I feel like it's just more male role models for my kids, not only their biological father, but their stepfather. And they see a healthy relationship with all of us. We can be in each other's homes and it's very comfortable. The kids are not ever uncomfortable when we're all together. And it makes a huge difference in family gatherings, in sitting by each other at soccer games. We traveled together and sat by each other on a lot of Aaron's soccer tournaments. And people are amazed.
1: I've observed it. I recently saw Alan and Mark greet each other with an embrace. That is so extraordinary.
4: I think we've both realized, kind of when we first started the relationship with these boys, that we both respected each other for the roles that we had. You know, Alan being the father, I respected him. I knew that, you know, he had a different relationship with his boys than I would. When Aaron, who was the youngest, we got married, Aaron was very jealous of and afraid that I would take his mom away. I realized what my role wasn't going to be the father figure. And I think that's why Alan and I get along so well. We both respect what each other brings to this relationship, and we know it's really for the kids. And then it's more fun for us. I mean, you know, we like to get together. I mean, we'll talk to each other at least two or three times a week. So
1: I was going to say, it could be really a nasty relationship, but you've chosen to make it a really wonderful relationship.
2: You know, one of the things that's actually been kind of different, people see us, and I know a lot of Mark's family, and his brothers accept me like I'm one of them. Mm-hmm. And my family accept Mark like he's one of us. And
1: so it's filtered on beyond the three of you. Yeah. It's now gone out into the extended family.
2: And my family, my brothers and sisters, love Allison. They think she's a great lady. And Mark's kids, I mean, especially his youngest daughter, Laurel. Actually, I've helped her on some of her schoolwork, and she always gives me a hug when she sees me. And it's great for us to be that joined, especially when we have these three boys in common.
1: Yeah.
2: And for our boys to see that with everyone else.
1: But isn't there a message in there, in essence, that relationships are our most important thing that we should be doing? That's one of the greatest reasons we're here, is to find and develop good relationships. And what I observe of the three of you is that while that wasn't what you expected, that wasn't what you planned, but you've made the best of this circumstance. Isn't there a real lesson in that for all of us that goes beyond a marriage relationship?
2: I think it goes beyond in the fact that we see the family of our Father in heaven. And, you know, our Father loves us. And I think Mark and I really have tried to incorporate that in ourselves and our kids. And it has gone beyond that because our families love us and we love them. And so they're accepting of Mark in the same way, pretty much, that they are me and of Allison. And I think that love is the greatest gift that God ever gave us. And it was the greatest teaching that God ever gave us. And I think that all of us have incorporated that into ourselves, whether naturally or learning it, and want to extend that to these boys, these kids that are ours for this time period.
4: You know, my kids too, and just to echo to kind of the conversation of the Alan and Allison's three boys, you know, my kids have kind of are feeling a part of that whole united family too. There is no jealousy. I think that's one thing that causes a lot of the struggles between ex-wives, ex-husbands, marriages that have been separated.
1: The positioning that goes on.
4: Is that jealousy? You're going to come do this with me, and there isn't any. We're excited if you know they're going to go hang out with Alan. We're excited that they go get to do that or go to trips with them or vice versa. There's no innate jealousness within the relationship, and I think that really helps.
1: Knowing what you know now and having done what you've done, what advice do you have for other children who may not have quite the same situation? They find their parents are breaking up. It's hurtful, painful to them to go through that process. What advice do you have to children?
4: Don't take sides. Love your mom and dad for who they are. Be sad that they're not together, but love them for them, and don't get caught up in the stuff that goes on. If it's not working, just say, "Mom, that and Dad, that's your issues."
3: I think it's okay for them to ask for a timeout, and it's okay for them to state how they're feeling about their parents, and that maybe they don't enjoy it when their parents argue in front of them or fight in front of them, and you know they need to remove themselves from the situation if they're not comfortable there.
2: And I think the kids need to continue developing relationships with their parents, each one of them separately, and not ever expect that their parents are going to get back together. I think that really poses a problem, because that's a kid's dream, that their parents will get back together.
1: There are a lot of movies about that.
2: Exactly. Yeah. And in Disneyland, it probably happens.
1: Yeah.
2: But in real life, it usually doesn't happen. And help your kids understand that, but help your kids develop a relationship with you individually, and never speak badly of your ex-spouse. That's a tough one, because you're so angry at sometimes you can't do it. But show respect for your ex-spouse, and then your kids in turn will show respect and develop love for them.
1: Allison, in observing how the two of you get along now, it seems to me that there's been some forgiveness that has taken place. Is that correct?
3: Oh, absolutely. Yeah, I think, you know, it's like I stated earlier, I'm not one to really hold grudges. And so, you know, I think knowing that our kids were so young when we got divorced, I think Alan and I made a conscious decision just when we sat down and talked to the kids together as a couple, that we needed to raise these kids together. And I needed his help. I didn't want to do it alone, nor could I do it alone. And, you know, he's remained a very strong, active part in their lives, and he has a great relationship with each one of those boys.
1: Now, you realize that's not typical.
3: Absolutely.
1: Okay. So you can see that, right?
3: Very atypical. No, I feel very blessed. I think both of us feel very blessed with the relationship we've been able to have and with the relationship that our kids have with us, you know, alone and together. We're totally comfortable together. You know, Alan's comfortable around my extended family. He works, does a lot of work for my sisters, and, you know, vice versa.
1: So, Alan, same question. It appears as if there's been some forgiveness. Have you found that to be true?
2: A lot of forgiveness. And, I mean, it's a two-way street with Allison and I, because we did work a long time bringing these kids up and having issues in our own private lives. A lot more than either of us ever desired to have. But now both of us are in much better places. Allison has married a wonderful man, and I support them wholeheartedly, the two of them. And I'm married to a lovely, lovely young lady. And her kids have just meshed in with the boys wonderfully. And, I mean, it's a four-way street with all of us supporting each other, and I couldn't ask for more.
1: How important is forgiveness in these kind of trials, particularly where you feel may have felt betrayed, where you may have felt as if, you know, I thought it was going this way and it didn't happen? You know, you need to forgive. How important is that forgiveness?
3: You know, I don't think you can move on in life until you choose to forgive someone. And you know what? It's not my job to be the judge. And so I think that, you know, in order for me to move through difficult times, I have to be willing to forgive and maybe put that in the past and look at what's best for everybody involved.
2: And then secondarily, not only forgiving the other, but forgiving yourself.
1: That's huge, isn't it?
2: Oh, it's such a big part, because if you can't forgive yourself, you can't forgive someone else.
1: Now, Alan, before you came in, we were talking a little bit about how divorce can really take a hit on your self-esteem and really may, you know, set you back a bit. Isn't that one of the real keys then to maybe getting some of that self-esteem back, is to forgive yourself?
2: Yeah. I mean, you do everything you can possibly to make that relationship work. And once you have done that, you know that you can forgive yourself because you left no stone unturned whatsoever.
1: Wow.
2: And then once you forgive yourself, then you can start to move on. Once Allison and I actually forgave each other, and we understood that that forgiveness was in place, and it was, you know, it took a little bit of time.
1: And it was, that doesn't happen overnight, does it?
2: No. It was a bit of work. But once we knew that that was taken care of, and we focused on our kids, then our kids became happy kids. They became totally different because there were periods when they were a little bit weepy, I guess is a good word for it. You could see their emotions on their sleeve because
1: pain
2: they were having
1: there.
2: A hard time with it. But once they saw Alice and I start working with them and forgiving each other, and where Allison and I could actually talk to each other when I'd pick up the boys, they knew that things were going to be different and things were going to be okay. And forgiveness is a huge part of that.
3: And you also have to realize we've had 18 years to work at this. It's been a long time.
1: Yeah.
3: And, you know, we had a lot of years of raising kids together that we needed to make it work in our relationship so that it would be okay for the kids, because it's not something that they asked for.
1: And so someone who's listening to this, who's right in the middle of it right now, you know, realistically has to look at the fact that time has to plays a big part in all of this as well, wouldn't you say?
3: Oh, absolutely. Yeah, I think it's huge.
4: Yeah, I think time heals a lot. I think part of the issues with the, we all make mistakes. And I think, you know, when you talk about forgiveness, the importance of being able to forgive each other and yourself for, I mean, that's why we're here on the earth. We're here because we know we're going to make mistakes and learn from them and grow and get on. But if you carry that around, you can't carry that burden around with you. And I think that's the key. If, you know, somebody out there that's struggling with this right now, you know, get to the forgiveness stage. Know that it's there.
1: It's kind of a shortcut, isn't
4: it? Know that it's there. And if you get there, the sooner you get there, the better. And the faster you can get moving forward.
1: So how did the gospel of Jesus Christ give you direction, sort of a compass, a roadmap to get through a hard trial such as divorce?
4: It is the roadmap. I don't know how else to, I mean, the question kind of answers itself. The gospel, knowing the love that Christ has for us and what he's done for us and the direction and the plan of happiness. I mean, it's pretty simple. Plan. I think the hardest thing is to allow the atonement to be effective in our lives. And I think, which starts with the forgiveness, which starts with those things and trying to live the right way. I don't know. It's one of those things where if you do some of the simple steps, it's okay. And you get the strength and our Heavenly Father's there. He wants you to win. He wants you to get ahead. He wants you to be successful and be happy.
1: Because
4: he wants you back.
1: Yeah, it's interesting to me as I look at the trials I've been through and as I've interviewed other people and seen the things that others have gone through. It's interesting to me to see his personal touch even in our trials. He knows what's going to help us, and he knows how we're going to be buffed and how we're going to be shaped and polished.
3: You know, I think just taking the kids to church every week and remain consistent with them helped them in staying close to their Heavenly Father and remaining true to the covenants that I had made and staying strong in the gospel. You know, I often thought, this isn't supposed to be easy. This is a test, and we're all supposed to learn, and we're going to make mistakes, and we're going to mess up along the way. And, you know, obviously, you know, I married Alan for a reason, and we had these wonderful kids for a reason. And, you know, when they say, you know, they didn't say it was going to be easy, they only said it'd be worth it. And, you know, it's been a marvelous journey. You know, and I think we'd all go back and do things differently maybe if we could, but, you know, that's not the choice that we get. So we move forward from this point on. And I think that's what I've had to do several times in my life, is take what you have and move forward.
1: I've often thought that I would never have chosen the trials I have, but I'm sure grateful for them.
3: Oh,
1: looking
3: absolutely.
1: Back.
3: Well, and I don't think we're given what we can't handle. I feel strongly about that. And I think people come into your lives for a reason, and things happen for a reason.
1: Now, Alan, how did your understanding of your relationship with your Father in heaven, how did that help you through what you went through?
2: You know, I have developed a relationship with my Father in heaven, and understand and know He's with me always. And the last question you asked about getting past all of this, and I see it as a little bit different, in that I see whether you want the light to win or whether you want the darkness to win. And I know that I ask my Father in heaven daily, hundreds of times, to give me strength and to give me the knowledge and the courage to do what I'm supposed to do. And He's always there. He's always there. He has never let me down. He's always there. And He always answers me.
1: You know, as you were talking, I couldn't help but think of what a great example the two of you are as fathers for your children and your grandchildren, and on and on and on. It's easy to look back then and recognize, as good fathers, the ultimate Father, our Father in heaven, the ultimate example. And for what it's worth, the observation I have is that both of you have paid attention to that example. Mark, you and Alan have a refreshingly unique relationship. You both coach a common son and a stepson. When you greet one another, as I mentioned, you embrace.
2: Can I stop you for one second?
1: Sure.
2: Son. To both of us, he's our son. He is our son.
4: Yeah, we both look at it as son.
1: I think that's a key, isn't it? I mean, even the way you look at it, that's a real key to how to father a child.
4: Well, I look at it as the stepfather coming in, that, you know, I love my wife, I love Allison so much that I love her kids. And so it's our kids. And now I think that's where the respect with Alan and I have been, that we look at each other as raising these kids as our own, and not, you know, a step situation.
1: It occurs to me as you're talking that really the boys are quite blessed in that they have two fathers.
2: They are, and two people that have actually very similar beliefs, because Mark and I do. And I love the fact that he's there with the boys when I can't be, and I'm not, because I know that they're getting the same things from me.
3: And it's a good thing I'm not a jealous person.
1: It's just, I hope you realize, observing it from my perspective, and hopefully as the listeners are listening, they'll realize that it's a great example of how to take something that's a hard thing. It's the old take the lemons and make lemonade. You've really done that. You've taken a difficult trial in all of your lives and made the best of it to a point where it's enjoyable life. It's going forward. You each landed at that moment of a divorce, or at that moment where it was not working, where you were going, hey, this wasn't what I signed up for. This wasn't what I had in my plan. But it happened, and you got through it. What does hindsight teach you? What have you seen with your 2020 vision looking back that would be of value to others who are just walking into it?
3: You know, one thing that I think that I don't know that we've touched on is, you know, it's really easy to be selfish in a situation like this because you maybe feel like you've been wronged or you feel sad about the situation. But I think one of the key things is to be unselfish and, you know, maybe put yourself in that person's shoes. And, you know, sometimes when I would feel sorry for myself and maybe feel overwhelmed at home alone with these young children, you know, I remember one of my friend's ex-husband said to me once, you know, try being on the other side where you're not with the kids and you don't get to tuck them in at night and you don't get a, you know, you don't see them take their first steps and those types of things. And it kind of put a different light in my eyes of the things that I needed to be grateful for instead of feeling selfish.
1: Yeah, that's a real good point, Allison. And let me just ask both of you fathers, because you both went down that path a bit. How hard was that being in those lonely moments where you weren't there to tuck in that child? How was that? And not only how was it, but how'd you get through it?
2: You know, it's one of the hardest things that I have dealt with in my life is not being around and seeing a lot of the things that as the boys grew up. And Jill and I have actually talked a lot about that, in the fact that, you know, I wasn't the one that got to be there when the kids went to their prom. I wasn't the one that got to be there when Aaron started running around. And it was really tough dealing with it. I lucked out because Allison shared a lot of it with me.
1: And how important is that in a relationship that can be combative, so to speak? What does that take to do that, to be able to share it, even though it's a little territorial now?
2: You know, I think that that's one of those things going back to being unselfish. I think Allison was extremely good to me in that I would get pictures of the boys going to prom. And I mean, even when these new camera phones came about, you know, I'd get a text with a picture of Aaron and his date. Wow. If I wasn't there.
1: So she proactively kept you involved.
2: She did. She did.
1: So much of what we've talked about is not something that, as again we've said, doesn't happen overnight. It takes a while. I guess in closing, I'd like to get your thoughts on one other aspect of all this. Knowing what you know now as the fathers and mother of these children and these blended families, and watching the heartache but also the joy and seeing the loneliness and the loss as well as the, you know, great moments of triumph. What does all that tell you about the nature of your Father in heaven?
3: I think that he's always there for us, that he listens, that he understands, and that if we will just put our trust in him, that he'll be with us through the journeys that we're going to take in life, and we're going to make mistakes.
4: I think he expected each one of us to have our struggles. You look at you know, how he lost a third of his children that went away left the spirit world and pre-existence. And that struggle that he has to have gone through, and that would be painful for him. And so to understand where he came from, and then also to feel and to know that that he's watching out for us and that he's there, and he loves us when we do the right things, and he loves us when we do things that we shouldn't, and he's there to help us get back on track.
2: You know, when I think of my Father in heaven, I actually think a lot of my dad, because my dad was one of the most wise men that I've ever known in my life, and he was a man that I knew loved me. And my Father in heaven is the same way, amplified. And even when I fall, which seems to happen a lot, he's there. He's right there with me. And all it takes is me asking him to be there with me. And I know that the answers I receive are the correct answers. They're not the ones made up in my head to make it seem okay. And if I can be even partially that good for the kids, then I'll have been a success.

0: This has been Enduring It Well with host W.A. 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
1: Bringing inspiration and uplifting messages. 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
2: Life is full of difficulties, some minor and others of a more serious nature. There seems to be an unending supply of challenges for one and all. Our problem is that we often expect instantaneous solutions to such challenges, forgetting that frequently the heavenly virtue of patience is required. Catherine Nelson sings, "Patiently."

Perhaps there has never occurred such a demonstration of patience as that exemplified by Job. He was blessed with great wealth and riches in abundance. Satan obtained leave from the Lord to try to tempt Job. How great was Job's misery, how terrible his loss, how tortured his life. Urged by his wife to curse God and die, his reply bespoke his faith. I know that my Redeemer liveth, and that he shall stand at the latter day upon the earth. And though after my skin worms destroy this body, yet in my flesh shall I see God. What faith, what courage, what trust! Job lost possessions, all of them. Job lost his health, all of it. Job honored the trust given him. Job personified patience. Jenny Phillips sings, "Keep the Faith."

In this age of one-hour dry cleaning and one-minute fast food franchises, it may at times seem to us as though a loving Heavenly Father has misplaced our precious promises, or He has put them on hold or filed them under the wrong name. When Heaven's promises sometimes seem afar off, God will remember you. Hilary Week sings, When You Least Expect It. It's

Patience is not passive resignation, nor is it failing to act because of our fears. Patience means active waiting and enduring. It means staying with something and doing all that we can, working, hoping, and exercising faith, bearing hardship with fortitude, even when the desires of our hearts are delayed. Patience is not simply enduring, it is enduring well. Felicia Sorensen sings, "Keep Me in Motion."

The Lord has His own timetable. My words are sure and shall not fail, the Lord taught the early elders of this dispensation. But, he continued, all things must come to pass in their time. The first principle of the gospel is faith in the Lord Jesus Christ. Faith means trust. Trust in God's will, trust in His way of doing things, and trust in His timetable. Voicemail sings, "Be still, my soul."

Patience, the ability to put our desires on hold for a time, is a precious and rare virtue. We want what we want, and we want it now. Therefore, the very idea of patience may seem unpleasant and at times bitter. Nevertheless, without patience, we cannot please God. We cannot become perfect. Indeed, patience is a purifying process that refines understanding, deepens happiness, focuses action, and offers hope for peace. Doug Walker sings, "Stones in the River."

How valuable is the virtue of patience? King Benjamin listed patience as one of the important attributes of a saint. And the prophet Joseph Smith learned that patience has a refining role in preparing us for a more exceeding and eternal weight of glory. On the other hand, the lack of patience presents at least one fundamental problem. It keeps us from learning some necessary lessons in life, especially those that come to us as we struggle with adversity. The Apostle Paul's counsel to the Hebrews has great application for us today. He urged them, "Let us run with patience the race that is set before us, looking unto Jesus, the author and finisher of our faith." Jesse Clark Funk sings, "Hold on, the light will come."

0: Perfect love casteth out fear. From the Church of Jesus Christ of Latter-day Saints.
1: How Divine Identity Affects Belonging and Becoming, by Elder John C. Pingree, Jr. of the 70. As we prioritize our relationship with God and our discipleship to Jesus Christ, we will find joy in our divine identity, gain an enduring sense of belonging, and ultimately reach our divine potential. The American Psychological Association defines belonging as the feeling of being accepted and approved by a group. Unfortunately, not all of us feel a sense of belonging, and at times attempt to adjust who we are to be accepted. We all want to fit in, explains Joanna Cannon, a British psychiatrist. In order to achieve that, we often present slightly different versions of who we are, depending on the environment and whose company we're in. We might have numerous editions of ourselves for work or at home or even online. It's important to note that there is a difference between fitting in and belonging. Brené Brown, an American researcher and author, observed, "Fitting in and belonging are not the same thing. In fact, fitting in is one of the greatest barriers to belonging. Fitting in is about assessing a situation and becoming who you need to be in order to be accepted. Belonging, on the other hand, doesn't require us to change who we are. It requires us to be who we are. Knowing our divine identity is essential to meaningful belonging. Otherwise, we will spend our time and efforts adjusting ourselves to find acceptance in places that do not honor or align with our eternal nature. Moreover, where we choose to belong can lead to changes in our values and behaviors as we conform to group norms and standards. Over time, where we choose to belong affects who we become. In short, embracing our divine identity influences where we desire to belong, and our chosen place of belonging leads to who we eventually become. Divine Identity. We all lived with God in the premortal life. See Doctrine and Covenants 93, verse 29, and section 138, verses 55 and 56. We were created in His image, male and female, from Genesis 1, verse 27. He prepared a plan for us to become like Him, from D&C 132, verses 19 and 20, and 23 and 24. His plan of happiness involved us coming to earth to obtain a physical body, gain knowledge, and ultimately return to our heavenly home to live with Him in eternal joy. See 2 Nephi chapters 2, 9, and Abraham 3, verse 26. God revealed, "This is my work and my glory, to bring to pass the immortality and eternal life of man," Moses 1:39. Incredibly, we are His work and glory. This says something about our immense value and worth to Him. Given the billions of people on the earth, some may find it difficult to accept that God is mindful of us individually. I witness that He knows each of us and is also aware of what we are doing, where we are, and even, quote, the thoughts and intents of our hearts, from Alma 18:32. We are not only numbered unto God, but also loved perfectly by Him. Because of His perfect love for us, Heavenly Father desires to share all that He has with us, D&C 84:38. After all, we are His daughters and sons. He wants us to become like Him, to do the things He does, and to experience the joy He has. When we open our hearts and minds to this truth, quote, "The Spirit itself beareth witness with our spirit that we are the children of God, and if children, then heirs, heirs of God," end quote, Romans 8, 16 and 17. Mortal differences. In the premortal life, we walked with God, heard His voice, and felt His love. We have since passed through a veil of forgetfulness into mortality. We no longer have a perfect recollection of our life before. The conditions of this mortal environment make it harder to sense our divine nature and the belonging we enjoyed in our heavenly home. For example, too much focus on our genetic and environmental differences can be an obstacle to our connection with God. The adversary attempts to exploit these differences to divert us from our common divine parentage. We receive labels from others and sometimes even assume them ourselves. There is nothing inherently wrong in identifying with others based on earthly characteristics. In fact, many of us find joy and support from those with similar traits and experiences. However, when we forget our core identity as God's children, we can begin to fear, distrust, or feel superior to those different from us. These attitudes often lead to division, discrimination, and even destruction. See Moses 7, verses 32, 33, and 36. When we remember our divine heritage, our diversity provides beauty and richness to life. We see ourselves as brothers and sisters despite our differences. We come to respect and learn from one another. We strive to provide supportive places for others to belong, especially when their characteristics and experiences differ from ours. We feel gratitude to God for the variety of His creations. While our genetics and environment influence our experience in mortality, they do not define us. We are children of God with the potential to become like Him. Belonging through Jesus Christ. Knowing that we would face significant challenges in mortality, God prepared and sent His Son, Jesus Christ, to help us overcome these obstacles. Christ offers to help us reestablish the intimate relationship we had with God in the premortal life. As Christ explained, "I am the way, the truth, and the life. No man cometh unto the Father but by me." John 14, verse 6, also John 3, verses 16 and 17. Christ is always willing to help us. We belong to Him, 1 Corinthians 6, 20, and He yearns for us to come unto Him. In His own words, the Savior promises, "Come unto me with full purpose of heart, and I will receive you," 3 Nephi 12, verse 24. So, how do we come unto Christ with full purpose of heart? First, we accept Him as our Savior and Redeemer. We recognize God's greatness, our lost and fallen state, and our absolute dependence on Jesus Christ to be saved. We desire to be known by His name and want to be His disciples all the remainder of our days. Second, we come unto Christ with full purpose of heart by making and keeping sacred covenants with God. Isaiah 55, 3. Covenants are made through the saving and exalting ordinances of the gospel of Jesus Christ performed by priesthood authority. Making and keeping covenants not only binds us to God and His Son, but also connects us with one another. Some years ago, I was visiting Costa Rica with family and attended sacrament meeting at a local church unit. When we entered, we were welcomed warmly by several of the members. During the meeting, we sang the sacrament hymn with the small congregation. We watched the priests prepare the sacrament and then listened as they recited the sacramental prayers. As the bread and water were passed to us, I was overwhelmed with God's love for each one of these fellow covenant keepers. I had not met any of them before that meeting, but felt unity and kinship with them because we had all made and were striving to keep the same promises to God. When we make and strive to keep sacred covenants with God, we begin to experience a sense of belonging greater than can be achieved through affiliation with any earthly or temporal group. We are no more strangers and foreigners, but fellow citizens with the saints and of the household of God. Ephesians 2:19. I recognize that some of us, due to mortal circumstances, will not have the opportunity to receive every ordinance and make every covenant in this mortal life. In such cases, God asks that we do all we can, 2 Nephi 25:23, to make and keep the covenants available to us. He then promises to give us the opportunity to receive any remaining ordinances and covenants in the next life. See D&C 138, verses 54 and 58. He will make it possible for us to receive every blessing he has for his children. Mosiah 2, 41. Becoming like Heavenly Father and Jesus Christ. God rejoices when we feel the love, unity, and strength that come from a deep sense of belonging with Him, His Son, and those who follow them. However, He has much bigger plans for us. While He invites us to come as we are, His real desire is for us to become as He is. Making and keeping covenants not only helps us to belong to God and Christ, but also enables us with the power to become like them. Doctrine and Covenants 84, verses 19 through 22. As we keep the covenants associated with the saving and exalting ordinances of the gospel, God's power can flow into our lives. We can view the covenant path as a divine apprenticeship program of sorts. As we make and keep covenants with God, we practice thinking, behaving, and loving as He does. Little by little, with His help and power, we are enabled to become like Him. God yearns for us to join Him and His Son in bringing to pass the immortality and eternal life of man. He has given each of us time on this earth, spiritual gifts, and the agency to use them in the service of others. We are His sons and daughters, and He has an important work for us to do. Moses 1, verses 4 and 6. To be effective in His work, we need to turn outward and learn to put God first, and often place the needs of others ahead of our own. Focusing outward requires personal sacrifice, but also infuses more meaning into our lives and provides great joy. See Alma 36, 24 through 26. As we engage in God's work, we do not just belong as members of a group. Rather, we become real partners with God and His Son, Jesus Christ. There is no greater feeling than knowing that God trusts us sufficiently to work through us to bring eternal life to others. Three invitations. In conclusion, I extend three invitations that can help us gain a joyful and enduring sense of identity and belonging and enable us to reach our divine potential. First, I invite us to prioritize our divine identity as daughters and sons of God. This means we base our self-worth on our divine parentage. We seek to build our relationship with God through prayer and scripture study, Sabbath day observance and temple worship, and any other activity that brings the Holy Spirit into our lives and strengthens our connection to Him. We let God prevail in our lives. Second, I invite us to accept Jesus Christ as our Savior and to place our discipleship to Him above other considerations. This means that we take His name upon us and that we desire to be known as His followers. We seek to access His forgiveness and His strength daily. We make covenants and keep them. We strive to become like Him. And third, I invite us to engage in God's work by helping others come unto Christ and gain eternal life. This means we help others see their divine identity and feel a sense of belonging. We openly share the joy we find in Jesus Christ and His gospel. Alma 36, verses 23 to 25. We strive to help others make and keep sacred covenants with God. We seek God's guidance to know whom we can bless and how to do so. I promise that as we prioritize our relationship with God and our discipleship to Jesus Christ, we will find joy in our divine identity, gain an enduring sense of belonging, and ultimately reach our divine potential. End of the article, How Divine Identity Affects Belonging and Becoming. Read by Scott Christopher.
2: The Lord has more in mind. The Lord has more in mind for you than you have in mind for yourself. As you love Him and keep His commandments, great rewards, even unimaginable achievements, may be yours. Russell M. Nelson, President of The Church of Jesus Christ of Latter-day Saints, accomplishing the impossible, what God does, what we can do. 2015, page 147.
3: Elder David A. Bednar of the Quorum of the Twelve Apostles said, regarding the powers of heaven, "The ordinances of salvation and exaltation administered in the Lord's restored church are far more than rituals or symbolic performances. Rather, they constitute authorized channels through which the blessings and powers of heaven can flow into our individual lives." Elder David A. Bednar of the Quorum of the Twelve Apostles, "Always retain a remission of your sins." Liahona, May 2016, page 60.
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5: Be of Good Cheer by Christina B. Franco, second counselor in the Primary General Presidency. We can still find joy, even when things don't seem to be working out for us. Ever since I was 6 or 7, I have loved to draw. My mother was talented that way, and she encouraged me to improve my skills. I don't have as much time now, but I still love to sketch and paint. When I'm stressed out, I look for a piece of paper so I can relax by drawing. I do it for the joy of doing it. It makes me happy to create beauty. There is another who loves to create, our Father in heaven. He created the perfect plan for us to be happy. His great plan of happiness allows us to come to earth from our premortal life, obtain a body, use agency to make choices, walk the covenant path, and return to live with Him and His Son, Jesus Christ, eternally. Unfortunately, sometimes we have to face hard things along the way, but we can still find joy, even when things don't seem to be working out for us. We can find happiness in our relationship with Heavenly Father and Jesus Christ. Remember, the Savior overcame the world for us. He invites us to be of good cheer and to live without fear, even though our crazy world is full of uncertainty, wars, rumors of wars, crime, terrorism, tragedies, and disappointments. Fortunately, the world is also full of beautiful creations and inspiring individuals who are determined to serve, keep the commandments, and live with joy through adversity. We have temples, the priesthood, a living prophet who communicates with God, scriptures, repentance, and gratitude. And we must always remember that blessings continue to pour from heaven even when we're suffering through times that take us to our knees. President Russell M. Nelson said, "When the focus of our lives is on God's plan of salvation and Jesus Christ and His gospel, we can feel joy regardless of what is happening or not happening in our lives." Let us take comfort in this promise from the Lord. "Wherefore, be of good cheer, and do not fear, for I, the Lord, am with you, and will stand by you, and ye shall bear record of me, even Jesus Christ, that I am the Son of the living God, that I was, that I am, and that I am to come." Doctrine and Covenants, section 68, verse 6. Simply having fun is not lasting happiness. Living the gospel brings happiness. So does being a good neighbor, a devoted parent or child, and a valiant disciple of Christ. That is how we create living art that colors our lives for good and brings us eternal joy. End of the article, Be of Good Cheer, read by Natalie Moore.
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4: 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Each week, we share recent messages about Jesus Christ and His gospel taught by the Savior's living prophets, apostles, and other church leaders. Today, we are sharing the message, Beauty for Ashes, The Healing Path of Forgiveness, from Sister Kristen M. Yee. 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
6: The book of Samuel includes a lesser-known story of David, the future king of Israel, and a woman named Abigail. After Samuel's death, David and his men went away from King Saul, who sought his life. They provided watch care for the flocks and servants of a wealthy man named Nabal, who was mean-spirited. David sent 10 of his men to salute Nabal and request much-needed food and supplies. Nabal responded to David's request with insult and sent his men away empty-handed. Offended, David prepared his men to go up against Nabal and his household, saying, "He hath requited me evil for good." A servant told Abigail, Nabal's wife, about her husband's ill treatment of David's men. Abigail quickly gathered the needed food and supplies and went to intercede. When Abigail met him, she fell before David on her face and bowed herself to the ground and fell at his feet and said, "Upon me, my Lord, upon me let this iniquity be. Now therefore the Lord hath withholden thee from coming to shed blood and from avenging thyself with thine own hand. Now this blessing which thine handmaid hath brought unto my Lord, let it even be given unto the young men. I pray thee, forgive the trespass of thine handmaid." And David said to Abigail, "Blessed be the Lord God of Israel, which sent thee this day to meet me. And blessed be thy advice, and blessed be thou which hast kept me this day from coming to shed blood and from avenging myself with mine own hand." And so David received of her hand that which she had brought him, and said unto her, "Go up in peace to thine house. I have hearkened to thy voice, and have accepted thy person." They both departed in peace. In this account, Abigail can be seen as a powerful type or symbol of Jesus Christ. Through his atoning sacrifice, he can release us from the sin and weight of a warring heart and provide us with the sustenance we need. Just as Abigail was willing to take Nabal's sin upon herself, so did the Savior, in an incomprehensible way, take upon him our sins and the sins of those who have hurt or offended us. In Gethsemane and on the cross, he claimed these sins. He made a way for us to let go of a vengeful heart. That way is through forgiving, which can be one of the most difficult things we ever do, and one of the most divine things we ever experience. On the path of forgiveness, Jesus Christ's atoning power can flow into our lives and begin to heal the deep crevices of the heart and soul. President Russell M. Nelson has taught that the Savior offers us the ability to forgive. Through his infinite atonement, you can forgive those who have hurt you and who may never accept responsibility for their cruelty to you. It is usually easy to forgive one who sincerely and humbly seeks your forgiveness, but the Savior will grant you the ability to forgive anyone who has mistreated you in any way. Then their hurtful acts can no longer canker your soul. Abigail's bringing an abundance of food and supplies can teach us that the Savior offers to those who have been hurt and injured the sustenance and help we need to be made healed and made whole. We are not left to deal with the consequences of others' actions on our own. We too can be made whole and given the chance to be saved from the weight of a warring heart and any actions that may follow. The Lord has said, "I, the Lord, will forgive whom I will forgive, but out of you it is required to forgive all men." The Lord requires us to forgive for our own good, but he does not ask us to do it without his help, his love, his understanding. Through our covenants with the Lord, we can each receive strengthening power, guidance, and the help we need to both forgive and to be forgiven. Please know that forgiving someone does not mean that you put yourself in a position where you continue to be hurt. We can work toward forgiving someone and still feel prompted by the Spirit to stay away from them. Just as Abigail helped David not to have an offensive heart and to receive the help he needed, so will the Savior help you. He loves you. He is meeting you on your path with healing in his wings. He desires your peace. I have personally witnessed the miracle of Christ healing my warring heart. With permission of my father, I share that I grew up in a home where I didn't always feel safe because of emotional and verbal mistreatment. In my youth and young adult years, I